0: And basically, it's a lose-lose offer that you're being put forward. That's where the unfairness lies, and that's what will get tested in court.
1: We did ask Amazon for a response to this story, and they gave us the following statement. We are reviewing the case filed by the ACCC in detail. We have cooperated with the ACCC throughout its investigation and remain focused on providing the best experience for our Australian customers. Chandi, this case has only just gone to court, but what are the potential ramifications if it doesn't go Amazon's way?
0: So if Amazon is found guilty of this, they are looking at either a $50 million fine, three times the value of what they accumulated based on that practice, or 30% of their annual turnover. So it's likely they're looking at about the hundreds of millions of a fine.
1: We're also joined by Dee Madigan, a creative director at Campaign Edge. Dee, welcome to Life Matters.
2: Happy to be here.
1: Amazon's a multi-billion dollar company, Dee. Is this going to make a difference to their bottom line?
2: No, because ad revenue is now one of their biggest growth streams. They are now the third largest advertising company in the world outside of Google and Meta.
1: Wow.
2: And in Australia, their growth is actually higher. Their advertising growth is higher than Google, Meta and TikTok, which is, so I think it's worth, their ad revenue worldwide is worth $69 billion. And in Australia, $342 million, you know, and it's increasing something like 60% every year.
1: It's tea money. Chani, you've done some research in this space too. What are your thoughts?
0: Yeah, so if Amazon is found guilty, I mean, two things will happen. One is likely those kind of clauses within those T's and C's will be changed, and not just changed on Prime, but likely changed on other services. And it'll be a bit of a wake-up call for other platforms to have a look at their T's and C's and see what happens. But Dee's exactly right. When it comes to their bottom line, these fines won't make much of a difference. We've seen, there's been reports a few years ago that, for example, Meta had put aside 3 billion euros just to pay privacy fines in Europe. So when we are looking at big platforms like these, our fines don't really cut it. And what we need to look at are more innovative ways that we can hold big platforms to account that is much more meaningful and will have better outcomes for consumers overall. Because at the moment, we're really relying on consumer complaints and a regulator taking action. So a lot of the platforms probably are waiting for action to be taken instead of actually seeing, well, what actually needs to happen here and what's right by their customers.
1: 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I'm Kate Halfpenny talking to Chandni Gupta from the Consumer Policy Research Centre and Dee Madigan, Creative Director at Campaign Edge. We're talking about ads on streaming services. The ACCC has just taken Amazon to court over alleged unfair conduct in its contracts for Prime Video. Is this something you factor into your viewing habits? Are you okay with paying more to go ad-free, or are you tuning out on principle? You can text in on 0418 226 576. Liz says, I avoid subscriptions as a rule. I only pay for one streaming service at a time and have never gone for Amazon Prime as I don't see the value for me. However, I would consider an SBS subscription if they introduced one, because the ads regime has completely messed up the viewing experience. So much good content, but a pain to access. Dee, how has the advent of streaming changed the way advertisers get their products in front of our eyeballs?
2: Well, no, it's a good question. So obviously when streaming first came in, a lot of advertisers were like, oh, how can we, you know, make money from this? And it's fine on the old broadcast channels that are now streaming as well, like Nine Now and things. That's actually made it easier for advertisers, because instead of like buying a 30-second spot on Channel 9 on Sunday Night News that would have cost you $30,000, you can postcode target. So if someone's, you know, catching up on Married at First Sight and in their home, they're watching it on the big screen.

0: green, you're only paying 11 cents a completed view to get, you know, the people you want. So you can micro-target a little bit more and it's a lot cheaper. But then, of course, with the streaming services like Netflix and Disney and that, you know, you can't have the ads in there. So which is why this Amazon thing will be really popular for advertisers. And where Amazon is particularly powerful for advertisers is, of course, it's not just a streaming service. It's a whole ecosystem that, and all their data feeds into each other. Every time you talk to Alexa, every time you buy something on Amazon Marketplace, and now watch an ad on Amazon Prime, they can combine all that data to produce more effective ad campaigns. So they will do everything in their power to make sure people can keep watching ads on Amazon because it will be so profitable for them.
1: Do you think advertisers will be watching this case play out? Is it going to change the way they decide to do business?
0: Yeah, and I think Shani brought this up as well. The way I think perhaps to make Amazon play more fairly, and I really applaud the ACCC for, you know, taking them on. It's great to see, you know, our ACCC, you know, really sort of feeling like it's not a toothless tiger, which it felt like for a long time. But perhaps making brands feel like they don't want to be on this space at the moment if people are unhappy about it. And we've seen campaigns in Australia with the MFW against, you know, getting brands to pull their ads from things. And that's a really effective way because it actually hurts Amazon in terms of the ad revenue they're going for if the advertisers don't want to be on there. So I think, you know, a good public crowd campaign against unfair practices might also be a way to make Amazon play a little more fairly.
1: Okay, so what I'm hearing is if you're watching Prime and an ad comes on, you might look at it negatively because you didn't sign up for ads. But at the same time, you know, you're in someone's entertainment space anyway, so you're kind of interrupting them and annoying them at the same time.
0: Exactly. And if someone, you know, knows that they're getting a, you know, a free service or whatever, you accept the ads as part of that. But if you feel like you have signed up for your $79 and it's supposed to be ad-free and that ad comes up, it's going to make you feel bad about that brand that you're watching. And that will then possibly hurt that brand itself. So I'm hoping that those brands say, hey, we are not going to advertise on Amazon until they've, you know, done the right thing by their consumers.
1: 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I'm Kate Halfpenny talking to Chandni Gupta from the Consumer Policy Research Centre and Dee Madigan, Creative Director at Campaign Edge. We're talking about ads on streaming services. The ACCC has just taken Amazon to court over alleged unfair conduct in its contracts for Prime Video. Is this something you factor into your viewing habits? I'd love to hear. Are you okay with paying more to go ad-free or are you tuning out on principle? You can text in on 0418 226 576. Dee, Amazon's certainly not the only streaming service to reintroduce ads. Are we seeing a return to how we used to watch TV back in the good old days?
0: Yeah, look, it's really funny. When I started in advertising 759 million years ago, I remember people saying, oh, the 30-second TV ad will be dead in 5 years. And it certainly sort of seemed to be that case. And then people were watching things just on their phone and whatever. And now people are back watching 30-second TV ads on the big screen because most of your streaming services are on there. So it's like the more things change, the more they stay the same. I think the thing that has changed, and I think it's one of the good things about the advertising on the or advertising, and I know there's not always a lot of good things about it, is that the in the old days you could just run a really boring ad on TV, and if people saw it seven times, it cut through, even if it wasn't any good. But now there's actually more places that people can ignore you. And if something boring comes on your big TV screen, you'll just, you know, look down at your phone. So in terms of like the quality of advertising, it has to be a little bit more engaging, which is kind of fun for people like me who like doing stuff that's fun.
1: And you talk about 100 billion million years ago, and I feel like I was watching television back then at the same time. And it's really funny because I think back to those days and the ads for me are more memorable than some of the shows. You know, I remember the Solo Man. I remember the Export Cola ad, you know, all of those things. So they're, you know, it's not that ads are necessarily evil.
0: No, and also, can I...

0: You know, in defense of ads, they're the reason we slip, slop, slap. They're the reason we, you know, wear seat belts. They're the reason we throw out bad government. So advertising's not always a force for evil.
1: Oh, I hear you, sister. See, is it reasonable for consumers to expect to enjoy things ad-free?
0: If they're paid for it, yes. But what I think Amazon are going to do is make it really expensive for people to watch things ad-free. So people then just think, oh, cost of living, I don't mind a few ads in there. And I'm kind of torn on that as someone, you know, who works in advertising. but I think if people, it is reasonable for people to get what they have paid for. And I think this is where Amazon has fallen down by, you know, putting in those little dodgy little clauses that no one realised were in there that let them, you know, change midway through a contract is the bit I think that's incredibly wrong.
1: Right. Chandni, how might this flow on to the rest of the industry? Has this action put other streaming providers on notice?
2: Likely it will be a bit of a wake-up call for other platforms. And also, can I say, just hearing all those ads that you and Dee were talking about is like full-on nostalgia right there. So, yes, there is a place, the time and a place for ads. But, yes, you're absolutely right. We will likely, it's a wake-up call for the other platforms just to have a look at their T's and C's, to have a look at what they have got and what they are offering, and whether they might also end up going down a pathway where they ask their customers to pay more or get less, and that those are the two choices that that they're offering. And if is that fair? It's clearly not. And then see what they might need to adjust. But I think there's a bigger aspect here of, well, at the moment, ACCC can really only take action on what's written down on paper, so what's actually on those contracts. But we hopefully, as Dee mentioned before, a campaign for unfair practices. There's a broader concept to be thinking about here. And right now, the government, there's a bill in Parliament to bring in an unfair trading prohibition. It specifically has obligations relating to subscriptions. It broadly is a general prohibition on unfair business practices. So really asking businesses to step up and treat consumers fairly. If that passes, and that law will then come into place, hopefully mid next year, it will be a huge shift for Australians. And I think that's the kind of change which will also give the regulator a lot more to work with, because they don't need to just focus on what the wording might say, but overall, what does the business model or business practice look like for those platforms?
1: Dee, just quickly, how does the ACCC taking on a giant like Amazon land with the public?
0: I think really well, and I think on the back of them sort of taking Coles and Woolies and that, I mean, I think the public just feel like, thank God, someone's now finally standing up to these people. Even if the fines, you know, mightn't change behaviour at the beginning, at least it's something. I actually feel really proud of the ACCC lately, which is great.
1: Well, you know, it's a busy time at the ACCC. In breaking news, Australia's consumer watchdog has exercised new powers to block the opening of a Coles supermarket on the grounds it could knock out smaller competitors in the surrounding region. Greg says, I'm ad-free on one streaming service and just mute the ads on the SBS and other occasional free-to-air shows we watch. Thankfully, ABC is still ad-free. Another listener says, I dislike advertisements so much. I refuse to buy anything advertised. Saves money and I don't have stuff I don't need. Thanks so much for joining us, Dee and Chandni. Chandni Gupta is the Deputy CEO and Digital Policy Director at the Consumer Policy Research Centre. Dee Madigan is the Creative Director at Campaign Edge. 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But can acknowledging that be a key to happiness? Our next guest will unpack how embracing your mortality can unlock your life.
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0: I don't want to trivialize this. It can be terrifying to confront death. But recognizing the fact we have a finite amount of time on this planet can also be the key to happiness. You're going to hear from someone who has found ways to confront death and use it to build a happy life. But I want to hear from you. What are the things you actively do to make you happy? No matter how big or small, what do you go out of your way to do to make you smile? Text me on 0418 226 576. Ben Pronk is a former SAS officer, corporate crisis management consultant, and author of the book, We're All Going to Die, Practical Happiness for the Time You Have Left. Ben, what makes a happy life for you?
1: Hey, Kate. I think it does start with that recognition that this is all we've got. This brilliant moment, this wonderful conversation we're having, that is about it. And so that is a driver for me and for, you know, thousands of years before me, for lots of smarter people. But I reckon, in a nutshell, it's trying to find a balance between pleasure and purpose. Having something that kind of drives you, that gives you motivation, gives you a goal, but also stopping to smell the roses. Somewhere in there, I reckon, is the secret.
0: Okay, so having something that you're working towards, I love that. Is happiness to you more of a mindset or is it a process?
1: I think this is a really important thing to understand how we're defining happiness, and I think absolutely a process. I mean, all the old cliches that it's about the journey, not the destination. I mean, it's true. There is no official moment where someone's going to hand you a certificate and say, you are now certifiably happy. And that's it. You know, it's an ongoing thing. And this recognition, I think, is actually really enlightening because it means that we're constantly creating our own happiness. We're always in that pursuit. So I think it is about a process. And I definitely think there's a lot we can do with our mindset to increase it.
0: Well, I'm really curious, is this just easy to say and impossible to actually do? You know, telling someone to just be happy doesn't work.
1: No, exactly. And look, I think it's really important up front to sort of state that, you know, we're talking outside of clinical sort of diagnoses. You cannot just say to someone who has got clinical depression, just cheer up. Obviously, that's not the case. But even for outside of that, we do need to recognize that the concept of happiness in the long term doesn't mean that you won't be sad at times, that a truly full life is going to have highs and lows. And so it's not about, right up front, it's not about sort of every moment being sunshine and lollipops and sort of happy, happy, joy, joy. It is about, however, understanding the kind of things that can bring you as an individual happiness and having them in many ways as tools, having these things that you can lean on, that you can emphasize in your life when maybe you are having a few sadder moments to try to correct that and try to smooth those things out.
0: Little secret between you and I, in the last couple of months, I've developed this habit of no matter what it is I'm doing, ironing or doing grocery shopping, whatever, I think to myself, I'm excited to do this. But I'm wondering to myself if that mindset strays into toxic positivity.
1: I reckon there's a couple of awesome things here. First up, you are winning at happiness. That is a cool way of looking at stuff. And, you know, again, another one of these cliched sort of mantras, but this idea of changing, I have to do this to, I get to do this, actually can be quite a powerful tool. Mm. Yeah, I have to do the ironing. Yeah, that sucks. But hey, hang on. I am in a position where I'm physically capable of doing that. I can put clothes on my back. I can afford electricity. I have electricity. I mean, all of these sorts of things are actually on a global scale really cool. But your point on toxic positivity is an excellent one. And this is where some of the balance and reflection really comes in. There's some wonderful research or reflections out of the UK that says that while gratitude is a wonderful driver for happiness, and I think we've just spoke to that to an extent, it shouldn't be used as a crutch to justify what is objectively a bad situation. And the example they use is someone who may be in an abusive relationship, for example. You can't just justify that by saying, oh, I'm grateful for the financial stability it provides. So we do need to have a lens, a bit of a filter in terms of how we're doing this. And it really isn't about just trying to turn everything

0: into, great, I crashed my car. Now I get to find out whether I sort of value rent or food more. You know, we're not trying to push that. But in most situations, we can look at the things we can control. We can look at where we need to go from here in a more positive sense. And there are things from that respect where positivity can really move the needle.
1: You say that understanding how happiness works is the first step to making the most of the time we have left. How does happiness work?
0: This is an excellent question, and my goodness, Kate, if I could answer that perfectly, I reckon I'd sell a lot more books. But what I've tried to do is, I think the official word is plagiarise, maybe aggregate or borrow from some of humankind's greatest thinkers over the last couple of thousand years. And I reckon there's a few things that we can draw from that. First up, there's a number of philosophical takes that provide real insight into how happiness works. And one of the biggest ones is the recognition that real happiness, long-term happiness, is probably sort of linked to having some kind of challenge or meaningful struggle. And the Greeks called this eudaimonia. It doesn't translate perfectly, but the word kind of means thriving or flourishing, that real long-term happiness comes when we've got the pursuit of something difficult. And if you think about it, you know, a lot of the things that we're really proud or really happy with in our life came as a result of difficult process, you know, the challenge to get maybe an academic qualification or a professional skill, or, you know, the training for that first 10K run, or, you know, working through a difficult relationship and seeing it through. Those kind of things can really bring the long-term sort of happiness. But more recently, we've also started to discover some of the ways our brain works in terms of the neurochemistry. And so having a bit of an understanding of some of the happy hormones and how you can trigger them in your life can also provide a more contemporary view on how happiness works. So it's a combination.
1: Do you have to confront the idea of your own mortality to be happy?
0: Yeah, I kind of think it helps. Ignoring the fact that we're all going to die can make us sort of feel better in the moment, I guess. You know, it can be a depressing thing to focus on. But to my knowledge, ignoring that fact has never actually prolonged the inevitable. I mean, it's going to happen. And so while it may seem sort of confronting and you know, clearly I've sort of called this book We're All Going to Die as a bit of a tongue-in-cheek sort of wake-up call, it can actually be a very positive and uplifting sort of thought. I mean, this ancient practice, the Stoics were big on this idea of memento mori, remember you must die. And they used it not in the sense of, you know, gee, thanks for bringing the party down. It's more in the sense of, look, you are going to die. So is it worth sweating this small thing now? Is it worth getting fired up about that person who just cut you off in traffic? And also, are you enjoying the moment? Are you really here, present in this beautiful conversation we're having, Kate, in that, you know, wonderful catch-up with a friend or that sunset that you might otherwise blast past? So I think, I don't know whether you need to confront it, but I certainly think it helps.
1: You're listening to Life Matters. I'm Kate Halfpenny, and we're talking about what makes you happy with author Ben Pronk. What do you do to give yourself perspective? How do you combat the everyday stresses to be happy? Text me on 0418 226 576. David says, on happiness, if you want to be happy for a day, get drunk. A week, buy a new car. A month, get married. A lifetime, start a garden. Another says, today is a good day to die. That's been my daily thought since my teens. Now in my 50s, it's served me well. Strive for contentment, not perfection, happiness or longevity, and life can be lived well. Ben, you're an ex-SAS officer and you've been obviously in high-pressure situations. How do you process moments of high stress?
0: I think a lot of this and a lot of my interest in things like happiness, and we previously wrote a book on resilience with a couple of mates, a lot of that does come from my reflections on my times in service. And I think a big part of that is the recognition that for the very large majority of the time, we've got it pretty lucky in Australia. You know, we're not dealing with these kind of environments that people who are caught up in war zones are. And so that has been a big part of this sort of processing that, you know, even though those kind of moments were impactful for me as an individual and for lots of my colleagues, the reflection on the fact that, gee, we're lucky that stuff ain't our day-to-day, as most of us live here in Australia.
1: I feel strangely pumped now, Ben. Thank you so much. Ben Pronk is a former SAS officer, corporate crisis management consultant, and author of the book, We're All Going to Die, Practical Happiness for the Time You Have Left. Coming up shortly after the news, Hilary Harper will bring you the latest from the world of arts and entertainment. Hilary, what's on today?
2: Well, it's Television Review Day with Jason DeRosso and Wenli Ma on the couch. They are saying farewell to the very popular restaurant kitchen drama The Bear. And they're also welcoming Melissa George back to our screens as a suburban mum investigating her husband's disappearance. It's a dark comedy called Ms. X.
1: Ooh, Melissa's back. You'll also talk about painting and plagiarism.
2: Yeah, an award-winning Australian artist has been accused of plagiarising not one but two paintings. So I'm going to talk to art historian Christopher Allen about the difference between artistic influence and a blatant copy. I mean, Andy Warhol, anyone? Might not be as clear as we think.
1: Sounds fab. Thanks, Hilary. That's all we've got time for on Life Matters this morning. Thanks so much for your company. It's honestly been such a thrill and privilege to be with you this week on this lovely show. Thanks for the kind words, your warmth, and for listening to Life Matters on ABC Radio National. Today's my last day. Tomorrow, I leave you in the very capable hands of Rebecca Levingston. Bye.

0: I think investor behaviour is also one to watch for, because Darwin is a high-yielding area. Investors who are seeking positively geared properties typically may target Darwin. So I think that Darwin's in a bit of a unique place compared to a lot of Australia's other capital cities.
1: Overseas, a manhunt is underway in Monaco and France for a suspected bomber who detonated a parcel inside a luxury apartment, injuring three people, including a Ukrainian-born oligarch. Europe correspondent Catherine Diss reports.
2: A backpack that was planted inside the doorway of an apartment in the lavish Monaco La Rouge district detonated as Vadim Yemelyov, an ultra-rich Ukrainian oligarch, was leaving the building with his wife and son. Local authorities said the attack was the first of its kind in the principality's history, describing it as the safest square mile in Europe. A suspect was caught on CCTV fleeing the crime scene and is still on the run. It's not yet known who was responsible for the attack, but Vadim Yemelyov was sanctioned by Ukraine in 2023 for allegedly continuing to sell alcohol in Russian-occupied Crimea, thereby paying tax to Moscow.
1: And Australia is one step closer to a record-extending seventh Women's T20 Cricket World Cup title after beating West Indies by 8 wickets in the first semi-final at the Oval, chasing 126 for victory. An unbeaten partnership from Beth Mooney and Ash Gardner steered Australia to victory in 13 overs. Mooney hit an unbeaten 61, while Gardner finished on 35 not out. Australia will play either England or South Africa in the final at Lord's on July 6th. In her first T20 World Cup as Australia captain, Sophie Molyneux has told Prime it was pleasing to reach the final undefeated.
3: I think the T20 World Cup, you just have to ride it. It's full of momentum, swings, but yeah, look, I've really enjoyed it. I think the group's really enjoyed it, and that's probably the biggest thing for
1: ABC News.
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5: What food do you make for yourself when it's just you? A simple pasta, Vegemite toast, a three-course meal? Jonathan Green's exploring the delights of solo cooking on Every Bite today. Last week he focused on solo eating, now the cart catches up with the horse. Hello, I'm Hilary Harper, joining you from Melbourne on Wurundjeri land and pondering today where the line is between a homage to another artist and a blatant and outright copy. One artist has recently been stripped of a prize when her work was labelled a copy. We'll try to differentiate between influence and imitation on Critics Corner. To arts and entertainment news first, though, Chris Martin from Coldplay once attempted to write a James Bond theme. And we know this now because a cassette tape of that moment is among a batch of rare Coldplay items up for auction. The recording features Martin singing with an acoustic guitar backing. It was never released, and the auction house says it was intended as a pitch for the 007 film The World Is Not Enough from 1999. The archive of early Coldplay recordings also includes other unheard and unreleased tracks. There's one cassette simply marked Coldplay Tracks, and among the 9 songs is one titled Ode to Deodorant. The auction's through the platform Wax Poetics, and bidding closes on July the 19th. And you might remember my Critics Corner conversation recently about the role of AI in filmmaking, including recreating entire dead actors like Val Kilmer for new films. Well, Netflix is now recreating the voice of the late actor Gene Wilder using AI for a new reality series called Wonka's The Golden Ticket. Wilder, of course, played the title character in the 1971 film Willy Wonka and the Chocolate Factory. The AI recreation of his voice was done in collaboration with his estate, and the actor's wife, Karen B. Wilder, said she was delighted that the new show celebrates, quote, the warmth and imagination that he brought to the role. The new show was filmed in Australia, and it'll feature 12 golden ticket winners entering a version of Wonka's Chocolate Factory to compete for a life-changing prize. Is the prize a life-changing amount of chocolate? We'll have to wait till September to find out. This is ABC Radio National. Do you feel irritated or excited by the idea of cooking just for you? What to do with that leftover half an onion? Will this recipe even scale down that far? Well, Jonathan Green wants to show you the joys of solo cooking today on Every Bite.
6: I know that my day is going to be better if I go to my stove and just put on some onions and butter and just start something. There's something about being able to make time for yourself.
7: A piping hot pan. A spoonful of butter melts gently across the surface. Throw in your diced onion and within seconds, the ingredients begin their transformation. The aromas diffuse. Suddenly, even if it's a meal just for you, you're cooking. And yes, when you don't have a family to feed or anyone to impress, it's never been easier to source a single meal from the frozen food section of your supermarket. Or to open that app on your phone and have a paper bag of dinner at your doorstep within the hour. But what do we deny ourselves by making those admittedly convenient choices?
8: The steps that you take to prepare a meal, the fragrances and aromas that come from preparing a meal, it lifts the spirits, it lifts the mood. That's what I found.
7: I know. It's a nice idea. Had you the time, maybe the skill, the right ingredients, I'm sure you'd do it more often. And then there's the ratios. How do I scale this recipe to a single portion? Will it still work? And why do I have to buy a 500-gram bag of this flour when all I need is a spoonful? Then there's the possibility of leftovers. Will it still be good the next day? Maybe I can freeze it. But once in the freezer, will it ever see the light of day?
6: How many times have we put something in the freezer knowing that you're never going to eat it again?
7: These questions have answers. Last time on Every Bite, we looked at the idea of dining alone, setting a table for one. A catch up if you missed it at ABC Listen. But what to cook? How to conjure that solo portion? In this episode, help is at hand. I'm Jonathan Green, and this is Every Bite from ABC Radio National. It's all about food and the places where food, culture, science and history collide. This week, half an onion, the singular pleasure of cooking alone. You mentioned that wonderful moment of some butter and some onions on the stove, and I think that's a treat in any nose's language. I wonder, though, if that means as a solo diner, as someone cooking for oneself, that you suddenly have a fridge full of half onions.
6: That's really funny. Once I started developing recipes for the New York Times, my editor, Genevieve Coe, she hated whenever I had a half onion or a quarter onion in my recipe. She'd be like, can you just use a small onion? And I'd be like, well, that's... it's not reality. You don't always use the full onion. My name is Eric Kim. I'm a food columnist for the New York Times and the author of a cookbook called Korean American. I love onion halves. I think it's nice to have bits and bobs in the fridge that you can pull from. That's ultimately what determines your dinner. And if you are doing some creative exploratory cooking, which is one of the great joys of cooking alone, I think the half onion in the fridge is a really useful starting place. I have to say, though, that the one thing that really has helped me with my solo cooking is just getting smaller pots and pans. Even for my partner and me, all I need is a 3-quart saucepan. It's actually pretty small. It's big enough for everything, though. It's big enough for all the things I need to do, like boil pasta, make stews even. I think getting cookware that's less overwhelming. I even have like a little baby whisk that is in my bag right here because I never go without it. I always travel with it. This is a little Maggi whisk for, you know, whisking just 2 eggs, maybe. I don't know. I think when you have the cookware really match the amount of cooking that you want to do. If you always cook in a big Dutch oven, you're going to make a lot of food. And I think it's nice to... sorry, I just want to rant there, but it's something I believe in.
7: But that's one of the tricks of cooking you for yourself is quantity. You've written rather engagingly about the particular thrill of making a single serve of risotto.
6: Yeah. I think it's the practice of investing in yourself. I think it's the process of the stirring that is supposed to be, I think, relaxing. And it's very satisfying to not have leftovers. I don't like eating leftovers of most things, I would say.

0: if I do go back for leftovers, it's a really good sign of that dish's deliciousness. But it's really nice to, I think, cook more small scale. I think it's something that people are looking to do, because unless you're very, very adept in the kitchen or very experienced, I think it's harder to make just the right amount. And so often it's eating food that you don't want to eat because maybe it didn't go that well. I love recipes as a tool guide for teaching, but I do think cooking for one is this thing that it's an exploratory craft. And by doing it, you don't just find out what you like and how to cook for yourself. And how to feed yourself. I think it's also learning how to cook at all, just understanding flavors. It's really a little easier to make something smaller taste good than a big batch of something.
1: Well, and there's a lot of techniques in which that's particularly true, where they work best with small quantities.
0: Right, like butter basting a steak. It's easier to baste one. Oh, you want to hear a solo treat that I made for myself?
1: Yes, please.
0: I felt really good to do it. Yeah, there was a Saturday. Saturday is the farmer's market day in my neighborhood in Brooklyn. And there were just these gorgeous, huge, juicy looking purple asparagus. And I just knew that I wanted to eat them and I wanted to make them the best way possible. So I set aside the whole day for it and I did all my errands. But then once I got to the kitchen, I had just this bundle of asparagus. I chopped off the ends just a little bit and then I shaved the ends because it's really the outside that is tough, not the inside. So if you shave the ends, you don't have to cut off as much of the end of the asparagus. So I have these trimmed spears. I simmered them in some water until they turned bright green. And then I drained it. And in the residual heat of that pan, I just added a little butter, splash of soy, and just kind of like tossed it until the liquid and the fat emulsified. And yeah, so you have this very simple soy sauce, butter, asparagus. And I was able to just sit there and eat a whole plate of it. I love eating. The great thing about cooking for yourself is eating a lot of one thing.
1: That's okay.
0: Yeah.
1: You've written around the idea of what do you cook for yourself when nobody's watching? And it kind of reframes this question towards indulgence rather than just nourishment or self-care. That idea of indulgence is interesting in this.
0: Yeah, I think it goes back to the... Nigella uses this word to talk about cooking for one, and I like using it, so pardon me if it seems crass, but like onanism. Just, I think it's this act of pleasuring yourself culinarily. And I think it's really something that will help people find joy in the kitchen. There's joy. Like the reason to cook is again, the craft of it, not just the getting to eat something you're really craving. But with that said, it's really lovely to get to a point in your cooking craft where you know that you're the only one who can satisfy yourself when it comes to like a certain food item. For instance, the asparagus that I made for myself. I was like, I know that I'm going to cook it the best way to satisfy myself. And cooking for myself has really saved me. I think it helped me to work through a lot of problems I've been, you know, I had to deal with in my head. You know, I think cooking is very healing.
1: What if you live alone, but you're a terrible cook?
0: Well, that's my point. I think the more you do it, the better you get at it, right? So I think it's putting yourself through culinary school a little bit just by feeding yourself. And I don't know, because I think cooking small scale is important. It's an economical thing, so you don't waste food. But it's also just, I don't know about you, but I kind of miss the days when I would go to the store and just pick up one filet mignon and one Idaho potato. We call it Idaho potatoes, but they're called russet potatoes. And knowing that that's a great dinner for me. I think that if you're working with fewer ingredients or just in scale, in size, you end up wasting less and you learn a lot. The food writer Bea Wilson, she's amazing. She has in her book about learning to cook with carrots, how carrots are very economical and you could buy a bag of carrots and kind of feed yourself for a week. You could make a single serving carrot risotto. You could butter poach a couple of them to go with your main dish. You could juice them. I used to juice carrots. It always adds like a little sweetness. And then you could turn it into a little banana bread. Yeah, carrots. I think like thinking about how you yourself are going to turn that ingredient into a slew of meals. That's another way to think about grocery shopping for one, I think.
1: When you wrote a piece that with that question, what do you cook for yourself when no one's watching? You ask the internet that question.
0: Yeah.
1: And a lot of responses. What themes emerge from that?
0: Yeah. The responses to that were the equivalent for me of looking inside someone's refrigerator, which I think is a very private space. And it's sort of similar to death row meals. It wasn't things that you would expect. It was a lot of like 6 chocolate chip cookies and a glass of milk, or weird things like, I don't know, iceberg lettuce with, you know, maybe a sauce that doesn't seem like it belongs on it. Or people have their quirks and they're always tied to memory. There's always a story there. I never like to yuck anyone's yums. I'm always interested in the way people eat. And the responses I got were, it showed what people do to pleasure themselves, you know, and some of it comes with shame. There's a lot of shame with food, I think. And I think I hope the piece celebrated, like, it's not that, oh, look at all these weird things people cook for themselves. Just more like, look at all these things people like. Yeah. I have cousins who dip things in ketchup that don't belong in ketchup. You know, that's like barely a crime, but stuff like that.
1: It's a principle.
0: One of my favorite, you want to hear one of my weird things I eat?
1: Yes.
0: It's not that weird, but it's, I like to get a piece of toast, like a really good toast, maybe a brioche. I like milk bread and that kind of thing. And then I just fry an egg. I put that over the toast. And then I make a really quick bechamel, which is very unnecessary for one, right? Like, yeah, I melt a tablespoon of butter. I add a tablespoon of flour. I cook that down. I add a cup of milk. I reduce it. I add nutmeg. I haven't figured out the gymnastics of it because by the time the bechamel is done, the toast and the egg are kind of cold. But then I just douse it in the bechamel and then it warms up again. And it's this weird, like,
1: beautiful.
0: It's a quick, easy way for me to have that biscuit and gravy breakfast feel. Cause I'm from the South and that's something that I always crave. But I think making bechamel for yourself is very funny, but also it tells you the kind of thing that you're craving, you know, if it's your last dinner. It's the simple stuff sometimes.
1: That's Eric Kim, New York Times food columnist and author of the cookbook Korean American, Food That Tastes Like Home. And this is Every Bite from ABC Radio National. I'm Jonathan Green. Well, someone who would absolutely endorse Eric Kim's one-person bechamel on toast idea is Sinja Johansson. She's a food writer and author of Solo, The Joy of Cooking for One. That book has a whole chapter dedicated to things on toast, including a croque madame that she calls a supper fit for a queen. As well as encouraging simplicity, the book also suggests preparedness, both with batch cooking, pairing meals and ingredients in advance, and having a well-stocked kitchen.
2: Actually, cooks, whether they're professional cooks or home cooks, you're always thinking about, or you should be thinking about, you know, stocking your kitchen with a few really basic ingredients just to be able to assemble a meal as and when you have the energy and the desire to do so. You don't have to have a professional kitchen to do that, but, you know, just having some basic ingredients, you know, some good olive oil, some garlic, lemons, herbs, you know, keep some things in the freezer. I'm a great fan of having lots of things in the freezer, and batch cooking is really, really helpful for big families, but also for solo cooks because, you know, for example, if you're baking for yourself, I like to make muffins, and I actually did this over the weekend because they're like a mini cake that you can have just on your own, and then you freeze, if you have the self-discipline to do so, you freeze the ones that you don't eat there and then, and then your future self thanks you for having baked something, you know, on a cold, rainy day when, and you know, you just had the will to do so. And so I'm always thinking slightly ahead as a cook, whether I'm cooking for myself or for other people. Where cookbooks come in handy is I just give you, it's meant to be a companion, right? It's meant to tell you, you know, these are the things that are worth spending a bit of time and money on, and the rest, you know, just go by your mood and your inclination, how much energy you have to create a meal.
1: The muffin idea is brilliant because that resolves one of the questions I had here is how do you bake a cake for one?
2: it is possible. I mean, there's this sort of microwave cake that you can make in a mug, which I'm not actually confident using a microwave for baking. I find that a bit strange. So I'd rather actually just, if you're going to put the oven on, you might as well bake for your future self.
1: Yes.
2: Yeah, exactly. You know, rather than think, and the same thing with like making, you know, cinnamon buns or like classic Scandinavian cinnamon bun. Mm. You know, you make 12 of them and you eat one or two there that day, maybe the next morning, and freeze the rest. And everything freezes really well. You know, you can just refresh things in the oven at a future date.
1: One of the expressions that we use a lot around food, and I think it's interesting to apply this to solo cooking, is comfort food.
2: Mm-hmm.
1: Comfort food for myself. That's a tremendously encouraging idea.
2: Oh, I mean, it's essential. And again, it doesn't have to be complicated, right? It doesn't have to be something that's, you know, it could be a thing on toast, or it could be baking for yourself, or it could be the comfort of batch cooking, you know, making a pot of something, whether it's chicken soup or a bolognese or, you know, a delicious chili, you know, all things that keep really well in sort of smaller portions in the freezer, and that you know, your future self will thank you if you've done those things.
1: And the point of familiarity is really interesting one there too. I mean, I had without being grotesque name dropper, a conversation with Jotem Ottolenghi about this.
2: Yeah.
1: But he said, and what is wrong with cooking the same thing every Tuesday?
2: Right.
1: If that's the thing you do, well, that's fine.
2: And people do, yeah. I know people who do that, actually, who are really religious about, you know, having Monday, Tuesday, Wednesday, Thursday, Friday, like set meals every week. Mm. I tried that during the pandemic, and I think in a way it was quite reassuring and comforting. But eventually I think you do have to switch things up. And maybe that's the trick, is that each week you do a different menu, right? Or every month you do a different menu for
1: the
2: weekdays.
1: Well, that's a challenging thought. Brilliant.
2: Or you cook from a different cookbook. You know, maybe you say to yourself, okay, I'm going to make these five recipes from one of Jotem's cookbooks, for example. You know, you pick a monthly cookbook and you just cook those recipes until they've become embodied, right? Until they've become so ingrained in your mind. The steps are so kind of fluid that you don't have to actually even resort to the recipe itself. And in fact, I might try doing that, actually.
1: I think I've suddenly had an idea of having a kitchen with a blackboard menu in it, which I'll change each week.
2: Yeah, exactly. Yeah, we can compare notes. Okay. We'll follow up on this challenge.
1: What took you down the path of wanting to do a cookbook for solo cooking? What was the inspiring thought there?
2: Well, to be honest, I was a little surprised that, at least in the UK, there hadn't been much on solo cooking. Like, for example, Nigella's got a section in one of her earlier books. I think it's How to Eat, Nigella Lawson. I say Nigella, but everyone knows who she is. But she has a section on cooking for one and two. And Delia Smith, who's a celebrated cook and food writer in the UK, she actually wrote a book called One is Fun, with an exclamation mark. And I think the exclamation mark is so telling, because it sort of is kind of, the enthusiasm is entirely appropriate.
1: Yeah.
2: But it's also kind of suggesting, I know that you're not convinced.
1: I know you don't think so.
2: You don't think so, so I have to convince you. And there are some lovely, there's an entire chapter on eggs in that book. And I was very tempted, actually, to borrow that from Delia in my book, because eggs are, for me, the ultimate comfort food in lots of respects, because they're incredibly nutritious. They're so versatile. You can do so many things with an egg or two eggs. And I've been cooking for myself for, you know, 30 years. And of course, the irony was, at the time, I had just gotten engaged. And I thought, oh, well, you know, I am a solo cook, and I will always be a solo cook, no matter what my marital status is. You know, I sometimes say to my husband, like, could you just go to the tennis club tonight and have a hit, and I can just cook a meal for myself, you know? and he obliges, which is, you know, which I think is probably the sign of a healthy marriage, that he understands that I'm not always interested in cooking for someone else and accommodating their needs.
1: The necessity of that book is interesting, because it is so much easier, I think, to scale up a recipe than to reduce it.
2: Mm.
1: That invites all sort of manner of complications.
2: Well, that's it. I mean, I've worked on a lot of restaurant books over the years, so I've sort of ghostwritten and recipe-tested restaurant recipes over the years, and tried to adapt them to a home cooking environment.
1: Mm.
2: And it's really hard it's really hard, first of all, when chefs don't actually write recipes. It's kind of haiku, you know, it's just like ingredients and then like a few. Occasionally there's a verb, you know, they're not very clear instructions, but it's really hard to scale down from cooking for 50, let's say, to cooking for 4 or 6 or 8. Whereas, it's exactly right. If you're cooking for one, you can very easily scale up to two and even four, you know, the quantities are much more straightforward.
1: Mm-hmm.
2: So it offers versatility. And I often say that to people, actually. I said, look, if your circumstances change, solo is still a useful book if you're a duo or a trio or a quartet. Yeah, exactly. It's not intended as a book solely for, you know, I try to be as open and inclusive and democratic as possible with my cookbooks. So
1: what would be your top tips for solo cooks?
2: Invest in some good ingredients. I know that's a cliche thing for

0: a cook or a food writer or a chef to say, but, you know, having a decent olive oil, having some really good seasoning ingredients, you know, just making sure you have a decently stocked kitchen. It doesn't have to be full of really novelty ingredients. I mean, it's worth taking the time, say, on a Sunday afternoon and writing a list of the kinds of ingredients that you like to eat, right? I mean, no one else, you're not pleasing anyone else but yourself. So try to figure out what it is you actually like to eat. Also thinking about the nutritional side of it. So, for example, you know, if things are not in season, I always make sure to keep lots of frozen vegetables in the freezer, which people, again, people think is a bit sad, but actually frozen vegetables are perfectly nutritious, you know, so having your frozen spinach and your broccoli and your peas and sweet corn and even frozen sofrito, you know, for making a basic sort of Italian soup or a sauce or, you know, any kind of tomato-based dish, you know, using your freezer strategically, I think, is really important as a solo cook, because you don't want to get in a situation where you waste food, right? That's the question I get most from people, is that, oh, if I have to buy a bag of onions or a bag of apples, you know, how can I make sure I don't waste it?
1: Signe Johansson, author of the cookbook Solo, The Joy of Cooking for One. On the last episode of Every Bite, journalist Kate Legg told us about her essay, Table for One, all about the joy she finds in eating and cooking alone. So, what tips does Kate have for the solo chef?
2: Well, I think start small. Start with the things that you love to cook, the things that you love to eat, and get into the sort of planning of it. So, you know, I usually start to think about what I'm going to have after lunch, and then I'll go, you know, get the ingredients from the store. And it's sort of like, you know, your favourite television program coming on. You're ready for it. You're waiting. You have a sort of sense of purpose. But I would start with things that you love to eat. So, for example, you know, I love spinach, and this week I made myself a spanakopita, like a giant sausage roll, all rolled up into the phyllo pastry. And it was delicious, and I just roasted a couple of tomatoes to go with it. So something that you like to eat that you can look forward to, because that's all part of exciting the sort of taste buds.
1: Yes, it's not just the eating, is it?
2: It's not just the eating. It's that preparation. And I think, again, it's that smelling, the smelling of something happening in the kitchen. It's a happening thing. You know, there's movement, there's excitement, there's anticipation of, you know, taste and flavours, and all those things start to crystallise in the pan as you're stirring, and maybe having a sip of your glass of wine and turning up the jazz if that's what you're into.
1: And there's a particular dish that has your name on it that calls to you in that moment of solitude.
2: It was a frittata. And as I say in the book, you know, there's nothing, an omelette, cooking yourself an omelette every night.
1: Omelette with stuff.
2: Omelette with stuff. It is, but it's a fancy omelette with stuff. And I think it is, you know, in a way, that's that lovely phrase in the Hilary McPhee book, Other People's Houses, where she had to learn after a lifetime of being part of a household to be on her own. She talks about sitting at the bench eating an omelette from the pan as her body sort of sunk to bones, you know. She had to learn those steps of cooking for yourself. So the frittata, what I do is I a couple of potatoes, and I was thinking on my way here, jeepers, what potatoes do I use? Just spuds, whatever I see in the shop,
1: the
2: white ones. And always garlic, because I have repartnered, even though we don't live together, with a man who eats an extraordinary amount of garlic.
1: And it's I'm sure an act it's of self-protection as much as anything else.
2: Yes, and prosciutto for a little bit of protein. And so I've got a small skillet that a little tiny little bit of olive oil, the prosciutto to crisp it up. Then I parboil the potatoes, and then I fry them with the prosciutto and the garlic, and then piles and piles of spinach on the top. And the spinach just wilts down gradually, but it's part of the dish, and that's the protein, you know, a lot of the protein and the goodness in the dish. And then whipping together two eggs with some Parmesan cheese, salt and pepper, and I pour that over the top, and I cook it gently for, you know, 5 minutes or so, and then I crust it, put more Parmesan on the top and crust it in the oven. It's delicious.
1: And it's also a good next day dish.
2: Well, you can for lunch. You can have a little bit of it for lunch. But that's the other trick. You don't want to be cooking things that you've got to put into containers in the freezer that, you know, will be there for the next 10 years.
1: Kate Legg with yet another warning against relying too heavily on the freezer. That essay, Table for One, features in her new memoir, Delicious, Stories of Cooking, Love and Friendship. A Table for One was also the banner for Eric Kim's series on solo cooking. For Eric, that full freezer conundrum has largely been solved by moving in with his partner, who apparently has a healthy appetite. But soon to be married, does Eric still occasionally pine for a solo meal?
3: Oh, all the time. I love when he leaves town. That's and what's ironic is that's when I roast a whole chicken, which is doesn't make sense, but it's even more cooking for one or cooking for yourself in an indulgent way if you're roasting a chicken and it's just you. Mm. You know, it's but it's a slew of meals later. It's a stock. It's like I turn that stuff into all kinds of things throughout the week. And actually the other day, last week, I roasted a whole turkey. I was alone and
1: I'm sorry, you did what?
3: I roasted a whole turkey for myself. It was for work. I'm a recipe developer for the New York Times and we have Thanksgiving coming up. And it was so ridiculous because I didn't invite anyone over, but it really fueled me all week. It was the busiest week too. I didn't have time to cook other than that day. And I you know, having these real adult problems of having to run around and be everywhere at once. I was very endeared by that turkey. I was like, thank you for the life that you've given
1: thank
3: up
1: you for
3: me
1: your service. Like this.
3: Thank you for your service. Fed me for a whole week. And at the end of the week, I was able to give some leftovers to my brother, but it fed one for many days.
1: How to conjure half an egg remains a mystery, but happily the onion divides a little more readily. Eating, it's one of life's enduring pleasures, a pleasure and an act of caring for yourself. Cooking is also a delight, a meditative space or a chance to pump the opera and pour a glass, and a thing no less lovely when it's just for you and a fridge filled for later. Every Bite is your weekly journey to the places where food, culture, science and history collide. Every Bite tells a story. And thanks to our guests, Eric Kim, Sinja Johansson and Kate Legg. And this is our second episode on solo dining. You can find the first, Table for One, on ABC Listen or wherever you get your podcasts. And after that episode aired, we heard from listener Maggie. She says this: my husband, who died 10 years ago, was the cook in our family. I was left with a kitchen that was foreign territory, but not having to present the results of my experiments gave me the freedom to fail. I've developed recipes that suit me, using the fruits of my veggie garden and chook yard. I don't shy away from leftovers. A stew can last me several nights or can stock the freezer. And as for the failures, if they're too bad, there's always the dog and the chooks. Thanks for sharing, Maggie. And we love hearing from you, our listeners. You can reach us via email, everybite, or one word, at abc.net.au. Everybite at abc.net.au. Every Bite is made on Wurundjeri country and produced by Kim Jerrick. I'm Jonathan Green.
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5: 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Here's The Couch.
6: Welcome to The Couch, ABC Radio National's weekly discussion about series entertainment. I'm Jason DeRosso, and it is a somber mood in the studio this week because we are discussing the fifth and final season of one of the most beloved series of the post-COVID era. I'm talking about The Bear, and joining me with thoughts is Chef Wenli Ma. How are you?
7: Hello, yeah. Chef.
6: Hello, Chef. are you moved to, have you been moved to tears?
7: Oh, did I cry? I think I did. I'm not sure it like dropped out of my eyes, but I definitely wore it up. So it's a half. But yes, I was very moved by the finale. I'm very sad that it's over. And I also can't believe

0: believe it's already over because it felt like the fresh new thing, like yesterday.
1: Yeah, yeah. And 2022
0: now,
1: it began.
0: Yeah, and now it's like 5 seasons and done, which is more of a midlife crisis, time contraction thing personally than anything else. But yeah, I wish there were more.
1: This is a show about early onset midlife crisis, I think. So it's completely appropriate, I think. it's a show about family, about friendship, about trauma, a lot of trauma. And
0: heaps of trauma.
1: Running a restaurant, of course. Let's hear a clip from the season 5 trailer.
2: It's our last day. We're out of time.
3: I'm not giving up. We're going to keep operating.
4: Richard, I am selling the building.
5: Only love can make it rain.
6: This bad restaurant is flooded. Deliveries cut us off.
7: We're going to run out of food.
8: Everything's either going to be okay.
3: No, stop! It stops sucking!
6: Or not.
5: Only love.
3: We are outgunned and we are outmanned.
5: Can bring the rain.
3: We got no money.
5: That falls like tea.
3: But we have each other and nothing left to lose.
6: You ready?
1: Yeah. All those bits and pieces from season 5 set to the music of The Who's Love Rain Over Me from Quadrophenia, quite rock operatic. So the final season is maybe or maybe not the last day or evening of operation of the restaurant, and there's a storm and all these things are going wrong.
0: A huge storm.
1: And they've got not enough food to feed all the guests that are coming in.
0: And they're overbooked.
1: Overbooked, right? So they're inventing ways to make a little go a long way, and I kind of feel this is how the plot feels for this season. It's a little going a long way. It's like it's a familiar dish. It's like a bolognese where they've scrimped on the meat a little bit, like the flavour's there. But to me anyway, I don't know.
0: Oh, I actually loved this season because it is a very different structure to what you would normally have gotten in previous years. It's, you know, moved along at a more, I guess, regular pace for a TV show over several weeks or several months. And so to have this 8-episode season, to have the first 7 episodes take place completely over one day is something different for them. And even though it, like, you know, it feels like a short, contracted, contained story. I personally felt like there was enough for it to keep going. Like, I was burning through those episodes so quickly because I was like, oh my God, I need to know what happens. I need to know if they're going to make those short ribs. I need to know if that ceiling collapses. And then the final episode is this almost epilogue capper on the entire series. So it's giving you that thing, that kind of adrenaline that the show was so well known for, and then to finish it on something, I guess, a little more sentimental, a little more, this is the story about family, it is the story about healing, but in the time that it takes to have that frenetic service day, it doesn't necessarily give you those moments to pause and think about it too much.
1: Yeah. I mean, there's literally clocks ticking down.
0: Constantly.
1: Know, which is something that happens in the different seasons as well, but constantly here in this final season. So it does, I think, I agree, it does ramp up the tension quite nicely as we get closer and closer to service. And then within service, all these things happen. I mean, the one thing about the show that's quite good is that when there's a crisis, it knows how to twist that crisis into a double crisis and then a triple crisis.
0: And then it gives the characters an opportunity to sort of confront those crises. So at the end of the 5th and final season, after I didn't quite wipe away my tears, I went back immediately and rewatched the pilot. And it is such a humongous leap in terms of where it was to where it ended, especially with every character. Yeah, I think so, because the tension and the, you know, the show got a lot of attention for people yelling over each other and it being incredibly stressful. And I feel like over these 5 seasons, it's been this arc about how do you go from this really incredibly toxic environment where everyone is shouting but no one is hearing each other to this one where they've reconciled how they can do this, how they function with each other, or, you know, for some characters maybe don't do this anymore, and to see where they were to where they got to. And I just thought, I mean, that is the thing that television should be doing, which is growth, character growth. And I think there are a lot of shows that don't do that. And I think The Bear, over 5 seasons, over 4 years, did manage to do that for almost everyone.
1: Yeah, that's true. I mean, there's been a lot of lesson learning. I mean, it's very kind of infused with therapy speak or therapy concepts, this whole show, I think, The Bear. Yeah. And, you know, it is about a very dysfunctional family, and it's about that a dysfunctional family that's the family you create, not necessarily the biological family.
0: Yes.
1: And Jeremy Allen White's character, Carmi, is considering also leaving, you know, the restaurant and leaving cooking altogether,
0: yeah,
1: which gives an extra poignancy to it. And I like the epilogue because, you know, it does have a little bit of ambiguity in it.
0: Yeah, because the restaurant business is still really tough, and so they might have gotten to a position and, you know, they did put a little feather on top of every sort of subplot, which every TV writer wants to do for a finale. But there is still always that question of, like, it's always just on the brink of collapsing because of the way the business model works, because of all the pressures. So, but I think emotionally, at least, people have gotten to where they needed to be.
1: But I also think, you know, you can still see that cooking's in Carmi's blood. And so I think that's what the final episode also, and that's not a spoiler, by the way, but I think,
0: yes,
1: I think that's the, you know, ambiguity that I really liked about it. I mean, I think this is a show that, especially for people experiencing that early onset midlife crisis, late 20s, early 30s, maybe they've got a couple of kids, they're not going out like they used to. This is kind of this fantasy of, I think the show's represented a fantasy of excellence or a journey towards excellence.
0: Yeah.
1: That kind of flatters the audience. We can all see ourselves as being excellent at what we do, but but you're kind of encumbered by really bad family dynamics or bad trauma, and you're also encumbered by these forces that are larger than you outside of your control, like the economy and the market forces and so forth. So it's kind of, I think it's a very, it is a sentimental show ultimately, but it's very appealing, I think, for an audience stuck at home on a couch.
0: It
1: thinking,
0: is.
1: This is me. These are my frustrations.
0: Yeah, these are my frustrations and I feel seen. And actually, weirdly, when the first season came out those 4 years ago, one of the things was, A, Jeremy Allen White looks amazing in a white T-shirt. And the other thing was that, even though Carmi was obviously this very kind of, you know, held in emotionally not safe person, he was held up as the paragon of competence porn because he was so good, not necessarily at running a restaurant, but at cooking, at chefing, at creativity in the culinary arts. And he became this thing where we're, you know, after at that point, 2 years of COVID, where it seemed like all of our leaders were, you know, varying degrees of competent, not competent.
1: Yes.
0: And to have Carmi come along, and especially for Americans as well, they were like, oh my God, here is someone who loves what they do, is incredible at what they do, and looks really good while doing it. So he became this sex symbol, not just for how he looked, but for the fact that he was good at something. But I think this is the show is interesting in the sense of, like, you can be incredibly passionate about something, you can be incredibly good at something, but it doesn't mean that that is actually what you should be doing.
1: No, that's all. And I think that's all true, especially in what many would describe as the incompetency of the Trump era, right?
0: Mm-hmm.
1: But I would say that there's a Trumpian element to this show, which is that it does represent this fantasy of Americans coming together and manufacturing excellence onshore.
0: Mm-hmm.
1: There's a kind of, I mean, they're not making chips for AI, but there's something there that I think responds to the same thing that Trump's are talking about when he's saying, oh, we should be making stuff locally. It is this kind of fantasy of American excellence.
0: And it is the small business hustle as well.
1: Oh yeah, absolutely.
0: Yeah, like, it's not a thing, like, they don't, you know, if there's any kind of interaction or intersection with government, it is usually like a regulatory issue. It's, you know, health and safety inspectors, and they just want to be left alone to do what they want to do.
1: Before we wrap up, final thoughts on your favorite character.
0: I love Sydney because I think she starts off as someone who is maybe a little naive, you know, big stars in her eyes, natural talent.
1: She's like the understudy.
0: Yeah, but she goes there because she's idolized Carmi from afar. And I think for her to sort of step out into her own spotlight, into her own talent and into her own confidence is this thing that I've just really enjoyed watching for 4 years.
1: Ayo Adebiri, I think, is probably the most likely to go on and have a really interesting career. I mean, they're all great actors. The acting in this is very good. I think the direction is good. The direction of, you know, the blocking of chaotic scenes is wonderful. Yeah, she's a wonderful actor. I had a lot of time for Jamie Lee Curtis's very

0: and a former nurse who suspects her husband is cheating on her. She runs into a former high school friend, a bit of a shambolic guy, a bit of a stoner perhaps, and he helps her investigate what her husband's doing behind her back, and together they uncover a pretty nasty criminal conspiracy.
1: I'm so lame. I used to be so much fun. I want stories to tell you, good ones.
2: Oh, snap, Mia the kettle.
1: Oh, my God, it's been like 10 years.
2: I'm actually a PI now, like a private investigator.
3: So is everything all good?
1: Oh, it's my husband, Jerry. I found some underwear today, and he left his wedding ring at home.
3: Oh, shit.
1: What?
3: This is my first case.
1: Jerry didn't come home last night. I've got to go to the police.
2: Yeah. Wait, no. I've seen Making Murder, okay? I know what happens next.
3: Jerry owed me a Kiwi passport. If I don't get my passport, I will make sure that he dies.
1: Do you know who I am?
0: I was surprised at how good this was.
4: It was really fun.
0: I haven't gotten to the end, unfortunately, because I've been binging various things, but Melissa George is great.
4: She's great in this. I really like the guy who plays the PI, old high school friend, Oscar, Dean O'Gorman. He's just like this very loose energy. I think this is like, the show is a little bit messy at times and it can get a little confusing because there are so many different competing criminal enterprises and people with agendas. And like Simone Kessel is in it. She plays one of the villains.
0: She's good, yeah.
4: She's good in it. But everyone's great. And these characters, while they are archetypes, they feel drawn out enough that you're invested in how they end up.
0: I can't think of an Australian comedy thriller of this type that we've done.
4: Mr. In Between? Maybe.
0: Yeah, maybe.
4: Yeah, but that's a few years ago
0: now.
4: This
0: is more frothy and kind of a bit more bubbly. Look, Ms. X over at Binge, I rate what I've seen. I found it really fun, and Melissa George is excellent as
4: she's
0: this very
4: great.
0: strung out middle-aged woman.
4: I always want to see more of her.
0: Yeah, I think she's a really undersung Australian export, and now, well, she's still an export, isn't she? She's in
4: New Zealand,
0: No, and I also really love the fact that there's an Australian criminal. I really enjoy when New Zealanders make fun of Australians and Australian sort of cliches.
4: And it was a little bit of a political pot shot as well, because he was born in New Zealand, but he obviously grew up and became a criminal in Australia, and it was part of that thing where we send back their criminals, which is a very sensitive issue over there, and I definitely chuckled when that came up.
0: Yeah. And, you know, the production values aren't incredibly high, but I think it's pretty well directed.
4: Yes.
0: And the pacing's good.
4: Yes, it's got great momentum.
0: Yeah. I wish we could make stuff as good. But anyway, that's we may yet see something as good reach our screens in future. All right, that is all we've got time for Ms. X screening over at Binge. I'm Jason DeRosso.
4: I'm Wenli Ma.
0: See you next time.
4: Bye.
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8: ABC Radio National, an award-winning Australian artist has been accused of plagiarising not one but two paintings. New South Wales artist Jane Allen was last week stripped of the main prize in the Doyle's Landscape Art Award on the Gold Coast. She had won $20,000 for that work. It's now been called out as an imitation of a work by Nicholas Harding. Since then, Allen has also been accused of copying an early work by American artist Jean-Michel Basquiat. She won $2,000 for that one in the National Portrait Gallery's Darling Portrait Prize. She won the Art Handlers Award. We reached out to Jane Allen for comment but didn't hear back. I mean, Manet was inspired by Renaissance art. Warhol screen printed other people's celebrity photos. Where is the line between influence and theft? Christopher Allen is an art historian, educator and the National Art Critic for the Australian's Culture section. Christopher, welcome back.
9: Thank you very much. Delighted to be here. And I should say, first of all, that I have no,

0: I'm no relation whatsoever of this artist with this this pathetic story. I mean, it's so depressing to look at things like this copy of Nicholas Harding. It makes you think of a naughty schoolboy copying his father's or mother's signature. You know, the way that something which was fresh and spontaneous originally turns into this labored and slow and awkward, copy. And of course, it's the same with the Basquiat. Basquiat, again, utterly pathetic copy.
1: Yes, she's tried to imitate the brushwork, but it's quite distant from the original, isn't it?
0: Well, the problem is it's like handwriting. As I say, like handwriting, it's all in a spontaneity and speed. And when you're copying someone, you can't reproduce that speed. What you end up doing is doing it in this plodding way.
1: Well, it's interesting when people have now put the two together, the original and the copy, and it's very clear what's happened. She's just taken the entire staging, the colours, the palette, everything, and done the same thing. With the one based on the Basquiat, it's a little different. Why do you think it took so long to work this out?
0: Well, that's a good question. I think it's probably partly because we don't have the same depth of expertise in our museums and galleries as we had maybe even 20 or 30 years ago. It's, absolutely extraordinary that could have kind of got to square one in a sense without somebody immediately saying it's clearly a copy, especially with something like the Basquiat, because Basquiat is, I don't think he's a very good artist, but he's so full of mannerisms that if you see anything like a Basquiat mannerism, it's just not possible for one moment to think it's anything but the Basquiat mannerism, and in this case, a distinct copy. So it is surprising that nobody at the National Portrait Gallery recognised that, although it doesn't, frankly, entirely surprise me.
1: It has to be asked too, Christopher, does it matter? I mean, the judges in the Doyle's Prize clearly thought well enough of the painting to award her the prize, and the originals weren't involved in the entries. Who's the loser?
0: Well, The painting is a very poor painting. The one she submitted is very, very poor. It doesn't have any of the energy which Nicholas's original painting had. And Nicholas's painting is really all to do with that kind of energy and spontaneity. And, of course, because she doesn't have energy and spontaneity, you're just left with this ugly daub. Of course, it does matter. Artists have always borrowed from other artists, but borrowing is entirely different from copying and, of course, what's known in law as passing off. When you produce something and you try to pass it off as by somebody else, that's a crime and actionable. There's artists, on the other hand, have always borrowed from other artists, but done so in a creative way. And mostly, in the cases where it's, where it's a positive thing, artists have never tried to pass the work off as though it was by them. They actually, the whole point is to acknowledge that they are alluding something else and then show how they've been able to borrow that work and use it to create new meanings. All the way through history, you can see Manet in the Dessins sur l'herbe copying, borrowing pictures, borrowing figures from a print by Raphael. The print by Raphael in turn goes back to ancient sculptures and so on. This is meant to be something you understand. It's meant to be something that feeds into the richness of the experience. A brilliant example is where the great Renaissance painter Masaccio borrows the figure of the Medici Venus as the basis for his figure of Eve expelled from paradise in the Brancacci Chapel, one of the great early paintings of the early Renaissance. And what's happening there is because he's alluding to this sculpture, which is about the beauty of the female body and the celebration of the goddess Venus, he's turning it into a figure of Eve who is consumed with shame at what she's done. You create this extraordinary tension between the beauty and the shame, and that's what you're meant to recognise. If you don't recognise that painting is a reworking, in a sense, of the Medici Venus, you're completely missing the point.
1: So is this a due diligence issue? Should the National Portrait Gallery and the Doyle's Art Prize have dug deeper in the first instance if they can't assume that everyone in their audience is going to have that layered knowledge of art and be able to spot what's going on?
0: Well, in this case, there's nothing layered happening here. This is just a straight-up copy. So there's no illusion, there's no borrowing, there's no adding of meaning and so on. It's just a copy. But, I mean, artists have... In recent times, this isn't just something that happened in the Renaissance. Courbet borrowed Courbet's famous stone breaker, which everybody knows, is the figure is borrowed from a figure in Poussin. And why is he doing that? To show that simple workman breaking stones has a kind of dignity akin to the dignity of the figure in the classical painting. You can go on with figures by Lucian Freud, even Duchamp. People like this have constantly borrowed other works. But in order to add meaning, so it presupposes that the audience are visually literate and they know what's being borrowed and what's being added. But in something like this, nothing's being added.

0: It's just a copy. It's just because we haven't got any ideas of our own.
1: It's wonderful speaking to you, Christopher Allen. We're going to have to get you your own ABC coffee mug at this rate.
0: Thank you very much.
1: Thank you for your time. Christopher Allen's a national art critic for the Australian's culture section. You're listening to ABC Radio National. I have to say, it's not yet known what will happen to Jane Allen's paintings. Doyle said in a statement, "We're taking this seriously and need time to work through our processes." They're considering legal action around the reclamation of the prize money too. A spokesperson for the National Portrait Gallery said they regularly review the terms and conditions of their prizes and have, quote, always required artists to declare that they're submitting an original artwork. And as I mentioned, we asked Jane Allen for comment, but didn't hear back. This is ABC Radio National. On the screen show tomorrow, a dinner party takes a wild turn on the new film The Invite. Jason DeRosso will review that, among other cinematic treats. And musician Paul Dempsey has some strong words for AI companies who've been scraping Australian music on Critics' Corner. Up next, the background of the Iran-US negotiations on global roaming on ABC Radio National. I'm Hilary Harper. I'll chat to you in a tick. It's 11 o'clock.

0: Norway has won its first Soccer World Cup knockout game, beating Cote d'Ivoire 2-1 to progress to the round of 16. Tom Wildey reports.
1: In just their third knockout stage game ever, Norway hit the front when Antonio Nusa produced a stunning finish in the 39th minute. A dazzling run and goal from Ahmed Diallo levelled the scores before Erling Haaland sealed the win for Norway with 4 minutes remaining. The result means Norway has now won 17 consecutive games when Haaland has scored. They will face Brazil in the round of 16 in New York on July 5. Meanwhile, the Socceroos have relocated to Dallas ahead of their knockout clash with Egypt. Tom Wildey, ABC News, Berkeley.
0: And a Northern Territory gold mine has dug up the gold, which will be made into the trophy for Australia's biggest horse race this year. The Newmont Tanami gold mine, about 500 kilometres northwest of Alice Springs, has produced the gold for the trophy of the Melbourne Cup. Newmont's Luke Cox says staff at the mine are excited.
2: There's a huge amount of pride from the team here at Tanami to be associated with, which is one of the most iconic trophies in the country.
0: In the weather for today, Darwin a shower or two, a top of 30 degrees, Alice Springs partly cloudy, no rain, reaching a top of 26. That's the latest in ABC News.
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4: 11:05. It's a bit disturbing to reflect that 5 months after the first military strikes on Iran, some of the same questions raised then are still unanswered. What is Iran's role in the wider Middle East at the moment? Its history and its influence too, especially when it comes to Israel. And when the US was trying to strike a deal with Iran over its nuclear ambitions, what did the Trump administration actually want from the regime? Hilary Harper with you on ABC Radio National, here on Wurundjeri Country in Melbourne. And Hamish and Geraldine are revisiting those questions on Global Roaming today. Our text number, 0418 226 576.
5: Hello, it's Hamish McDonald here. Today, we're continuing to look back at some of the conversations that really got you going so far this year. Back in February, there were still negotiations underway between the US and Iran over their nuclear ambitions, which, as you're going to hear, had the Israeli Prime Minister, Benjamin Netanyahu, rushing to Washington to make his case. It turned out those meetings were pretty important. A vital question at the time was, how does Iran sit within the wider region? And what deal did the US actually want? Almost 2 weeks later, Israel and the US made their first military strikes. So, Geraldine, today, let's look at Iran in a broader context. So often, when we look at the world, we look at individual countries or relationships between a couple of countries, and sometimes that obscures the view of the wider region. And maybe today we should look at Iran, but in a bigger context.
6: When so many people feel the Middle East as a region is virtually condemned to constant volatility, but is that necessarily so?
5: I'm Hamish McDonald.
6: I'm Geraldine Doogue. Welcome to Global Roaming.

0: We want to give as much of this episode to our guest as we possibly can, Geraldine. But I suppose to set the scene, we've sort of talked quite a lot about Iran recently, and what's going on inside Iran is incredibly important, as well as the relationships with countries like Israel. But I think there's a bigger picture at play. Some describe it as a redrawing of the entire region, the power structures, where the power sits. And I think that's what we're going to get to today with Vali Nasser.
1: Yes, I mean, it's very interesting. This man, Vali Nasser, has lived in America since 1979. He's worked with Henry Kissinger. He's been a very, very respected international relations specialist at Johns Hopkins University. But interestingly, the Shah asked his father to set up a center for philosophy in amazing. In the old Iran.
0: So pre-revolutionary Iran.
1: Pre-revolutionary Iran. So this man comes from that group, you know, is clearly very much the old sort of Iranian elite. And therefore, when you hear him speak, he's quite realistic, but he knows the place in detail. And as he says, and I'll ask him that question, we mustn't caricature it. We've tended to see it, I think, in very black and white terms, and films have helped us do that. It's complex. It's complicated. And he does a beautiful job of insisting that we develop more complex understandings, in a way, hopefully, to avoid, you know, war in the region.
0: Here's Vali Nasser.

0: Vali Nasser, welcome to Global Roaming.
1: Thank you for having me. It's good to be here.
0: Look, as we talk, you know, President Trump is threatening to send another aircraft carrier group to the Gulf to ratchet up pressure against Tehran. We've also got Prime Minister Netanyahu in Washington, and one assumes he's trying to ratchet up pressure as well. What do you read as to what is going on?
1: You know, he was almost ready to start a war in Tehran. I think he saw the protesters almost like America's boots on the ground, and he could very easily support them militarily to cause a regime change in Iran. That moment passed because the Iranian government clamped down on the protesters violently and very quickly finished the protests. And then since then, President Trump seems to be backing away from war. He's narrowed the scope of why he might go to war from supporting regime change to now getting a nuclear deal with Iran. And then he started talking to Iran. And he seems to be reluctant to go to war, for the reasons being that I think he realizes that the Iranians could do a lot of damage to the region and could potentially exact blood from American troops. And he's not keen on military campaigns that could be messy.
2: So what nuclear deal does he want? Trump is the one that took the United States out of the JCPOA, the Iran nuclear deal delivered under Obama. Does he want a better deal? Can he get a better deal?
1: Well, technically he wants a better deal. And the peculiar part of this is that when he bombed Iran during Israel's war with Iran, he claimed that Iran's nuclear program had been obliterated. And in fact, for a number of months, he was not interested in talking to Iran at all because he thought there's no reason to talk to Iran. Iran was not enriching, didn't have a nuclear program
2: left. He believed his own narrative.
1: He believed his own narrative. And now it almost looks like he's gone back to the idea of a nuclear deal because he put war with Iran on the table. When the protesters were in the street, he brought this, aircraft carriers, et cetera, to the Gulf. And now he essentially wants a reason not to go to war with Iran. And so he's gone back to the issue of nuclear deal. Now, better nuclear deal to him means that Iran has to accept zero enrichment. You know, they have to accept that it will not have any nuclear deal at all. But I think he wants something bigger from Iran. He wants the idea that he changed Iran-US relations. So he wants some kind of an engagement with Iran.
2: If that's the deal, what does Iran get for agreeing to something like that? Because they have always said they should have the right to enrichment.
1: Well, that's what they want, at least to retain the right to it, even if they agree not to do it. But I think Iranians are what they really want from President Trump is trust, which he can't give him, because he's the one who came out of a deal they signed and they delivered on. Then they were talking to him and he gave a green light for Israel to go to war with Iran and bombed Iran's nuclear program himself. So I think what the very first thing for Iranians is that how can we trust anything we sign with you?
0: Can I just take you back to that idea that he wants something new with Iran? And the question is, does Iran want something new with the United States? I mean, you're sort of suggesting, by the sound of you, a different tone, a different relationship. Now, is that possible with the Islamic regime? It might be possible with Iranians, but the Islamic regime question?
1: No, it isn't. And I have to say that what Prime Minister Netanyahu wants also something new in this deal, which is not just nuclear, but the missiles which the Iranians used against Israel during the war. President Trump clearly yesterday didn't go there. He said he's not ready for war and he didn't commit to put the missiles on the table.
0: So that is a setback for Netanyahu.
1: Yes, the very fact that he rushed to Washington suggested that he was getting very nervous that President Trump was going off script and that he may arrive at something with Iran. I think what he wants, to your question, what he wants from Iran is not just to accept zero enrichment, but something that includes maybe a direct talk with Iran's president, something that suggests that he brought Iran in from the cold. That's the kind of thing that would change Trump's notion about a war. But that's not possible because Iran's supreme leader

0: is a dyed-in-the-wool revolutionary in the sense that he's not willing to engage with Trump directly. He's not willing to allow Iran's president to engage with Trump. And also the Iranians don't even trust that there's going to be a deal. They're worried that he may bomb them again in the middle of negotiations. He may sign a deal with Iran and never implement it. He may sign a deal with Iran and bomb them anyways later on. So I think trust is a major issue in these negotiations, which is in scarce supply.
1: Whether you accept or not arguments as to whether Iran somehow backed or supported Hamas in carrying out the October 7 attacks, there is an argument that exists that Iran did want to disrupt the broader trajectory of things in the region, which was arcing towards Saudi and Israel and perhaps some other Sunni Arab neighbours, normalising relations and radically redrawing the map of the region. Where does that map sit today? Like, is Iran out in the cold? Can you paint the landscape as you see it?
0: I think Hamas's attack on Israel and then the wars that followed, the Gaza war, Lebanon, Syria, and now the war on Iran, all have proven to be catastrophic for the Islamic Republic. Iran's whole position vis-a-vis Israel was that none of its proxies around Israel would ever be put to test. So, you know, you never wanted Israel or the U.S. to actually really test Hezbollah. And I think Hamas's attack on Israel, Iran did supply and did train Hamas and did embrace Hamas.
1: Do you go further than that, though, in relation to the October 7th attacks?
0: No, I don't believe that Iran actually wanted October 7th to happen because actually it's the beginning of a catastrophe. I mean, once Hamas attacked Israel, Hamas was never in a position to bring Israel down. And Iran was very clear, it was very clear that Hezbollah and Houthis and Iran were put in a position to have to support Hamas. But they really didn't want to go to an all-out war with Israel. And then Israel gradually began to pick them off one at a time.
1: So first, Hezbollah?
0: Well, first Hamas, which was completely devastated, even though Israel insists that there's still Hamas to be disarmed, but in reality, Hamas has been completely undone in Gaza. It was never in a position to defend territory, defend the Palestinians. It's been pummeled, and the Palestinians along with it. Then same with the Shias in Lebanon and Hezbollah. Then Iran lost Syria, although Israel was not the provocateur here. Mm. It was Turkey.
1: And it's now controlled by a former Sunni Islamist.
0: It's a former Sunni Islamist. And the countries that really matter in Syria are Israel, Saudi Arabia, and Turkey. And then Israel found ample room after the dismantlement of Hezbollah to take the war to Iran directly. Iran survived the 12-day war, but barely. And so, in a way, everything starting with the Hamas attack on Israel has been catastrophic for Iran. It's lost its regional position, but it also lost its ability to deter Israel. Israel has no inhibition about attacking Iran.
2: See, you are very interesting when you talk about Iran. You know, you say it's important not to caricature it about your enemy or, you know, someone who's you're perceiving as not exactly friendly. You've got to make sure that you don't make them into boogeymen that they're not. You've got to understand it. Now, what are you getting at there? What do we get wrong in understanding Iran, in your view?
0: So I think we put too much emphasis on religion. This is a revolutionary government that, yes, it came to power in the name of Islam, and it's been a big part of its language. But the current supreme leader in Iran and the revolution as a whole, from the very beginning, was dedicated to the idea of keeping the United States out of Iran, protecting Iran's sovereignty from American encroachment in it, and then even push the United States out of the Middle East.
1: Vali, you're saying, though, that religion is less of a factor, but hasn't the regime in Iran used the relationships that exist through Shia Islam as a mechanism for delivering those objectives?
0: Absolutely. So religion is not nothing in Iran. It's the language of the state. They've used it, as you say, to build alliances and to also define their fight against the U.S. But ultimately, we shouldn't think that religion is putting Iran up to what it does.
1: So is the analysis of the region in part being a battle between Sunni and Shia Islam and who dominates? Is that analysis wrong?
0: No, I think that analysis was right because Iran did

0: support Shia populations, and also Shia populations and Shia groups saw power in Iran's position. And similarly, the Sunnis resisted this. And so it was very real. And even with the diminishment of Iran, sectarianism isn't gone. What you're seeing in Syria is the rise of a Sunni state under the current leader in Syria, who comes from that background of a hardline jihadi Sunni position. Even though he has shed that legacy, nevertheless, he is from that background. He's being supported by the region's two premier Sunni powers, which is Saudi Arabia. So the government in Iraq and the Shias in Iraq are looking at what's happening in Syria as potential problem for them. And so the fact that Iran for a while was the two-ton gorilla, I mean, for the past 40 years, it's been the two-ton gorilla. America followed a strategy of allying itself with Arab dictatorships to contain Iran. So the sort of the massive shrinking of Iran, the sort of the giant sound of Iran leaving the Arab world, is leaving a vacuum, if you would, that is being filled with all sorts of other relationships. We're seeing Turkey-Israel rivalry heating up. We're seeing the Saudis trying to cobble together a Pakistan-Turkey-Saudi alliance to contain Israel. We're seeing UAE and Saudi Arabia start fighting among each other. And in a lot of these things, Iran is not a factor anymore. It's a giant, sort of a huge sound of nothing about Iran.
1: You're listening to Global Roaming on ABC Radio National. Geraldine and I are talking to Vali Nasser. And I know you want to ask him something about Israel.
2: I do indeed, because I think that this Israel-Iran competition is something that dominates, but it wasn't always so. Just before we get carried away with the idea that it is all about to happen, you also warn against assuming that a lot of these military men who are no longer, they may sort of say they're religious, but that they play their war games just like they do in the US or Australia. Like, these are serious military people who sit around and plan their next moves professionally. So, I mean, the idea that you can move into this vacuum with no casualties is false, isn't it?
0: It is. And actually, it's also because the United States, to me, really doesn't have a theory of how it's going to manage this and how is this going to end. Both inside Iran, where you have 600,000-700,000 armed Revolutionary Guards military, which you have to think what's going to happen to them. And yes, these people are religious, but ultimately they are generals or they are soldiers or they're colonels. And they're no different than the Chinese or the Russian generals, which means that we don't see eye to eye with them. But we have to make sure that we don't caricature them into sort of religious robots. They sleep and wake up in the morning thinking about how they're going to defend Iran. Because I think in the mind of Revolutionary Guards, there's no distinction between regime and country. You know, they see themselves as one and the same thing.
2: Well, then surely this is a very important issue, isn't it? Like, will one of them, I've been constantly wondering whether there are people in that group who you say in some ways are running the place right now, that they will stand up and say the whole nation is at stake and we've got to sort of stick our head above the parapet. Now, can you see that happening? Do you know anybody who might do that?
0: First of all, Israel eliminated a lot of those people, and so did the United States. I mean, you have to think of who would it be that would have the authority to bring together elements from the political class, from the clerical class, and from the Revolutionary Guards and from the oligarchy around a particular project. And this is not going to happen overnight. And it's not going to happen when the current supreme leader is alive. Because the current supreme leader, to me, is like the Mao of Iran's revolution. He's the Brezhnev of Iran's revolution. He has to pass from the scene before you see a Gorbachev or a Deng Xiaoping, if that's the case. Mm. And even for those people, it took a while before they consolidated power. And they began to sort of push things in a different direction. Yes, that's possible, although things can also go in a very wrong direction as well, or that the whole state might collapse under the pressure of war. So there's also an issue of Syrification of Iran, which the Iranians worry
2: about.
0: Or
2: Libya, what happened in Libya.
0: Right, but Iranians usually refer to Syrification because they actually, particularly, we have to also note that a lot of these younger revolutions

0: Revolutionary Guard commanders are veterans of the Syria war. Right. The Quds Force people have actually fought in Syria. They fully understand how a civil war can happen and what can it do to a country. Yes, I think a best case scenario that, you know, Iran would not be devastated by war and tens of thousands of Iranians don't die in war and the country doesn't go through what Syria went through would have to be that that this regime will fracture. And a faction of it will come out to the fore that basically decides that we have to go a completely different direction.
1: Pezeshkian, the president, the current president, has spoken just in the hours leading up to us having this conversation. And he does seem to be offering some concessions to the public. Pretty remarkable words, actually. He says, we're ashamed before the people. We're obligated to assist all those who are harmed in these incidents. He also says, we're not seeking confrontations with the people. Who tells him to do that? Presumably that has to be authorized by the Supreme Leader, that kind of...
0: Not necessarily. I think, you know, he has enough leeway to say what he thinks and then basically take an attitude, okay, you want to arrest me, go ahead. And I do think probably the Supreme Leader would find, now that the protests have been suppressed, would find this to be, you know, anything that can patch up with the population to be something positive. But I have to say that also... Most of Pezeshkian's closest political allies were just arrested a few days ago. The leadership of the reformist movement, who were the people who actually campaigned with him, who were part of the faction that agreed, because there was one faction of reformists who boycotted the elections. And then there was a faction of the reformists who said, okay, we will participate in elections if there's a serious reformist candidate. So the system allowed Pezeshkian to run. They supported him, and those people were all arrested. So I think for now, the Supreme Leader and they just made a decision to kill thousands of Iranians. So now that they've done that, they're not in a mood to basically allow dissent to come forward.
1: But isn't that kind of what the president's just done?
0: Well, no, but the president is basically reaching out with an olive branch. But, you know, the question for most Iranians is that he's a lone voice in that system, right? He's not the one who made the decision, okay, you deploy troops to shoot live fire on the population, right? That decision clearly was above his pay grade. And so he right now is trying to patch things up, but I don't think he's going to be successful because he's not going to be in a position to, for instance, free political prisoners. He cannot even free his own closest allies who were just arrested.
2: Certainly not settled. Look, I'd like to ask you a slightly tangential question. Given that there was a huge history between the Persians and the Jewish peoples over millennia, and now we've got this sort of diehard, you know, terrible dispute, to say the least, hatreds between the government Iran and Israel. Why is it so bad? Like, given the amount of, there was huge Iraqi Jewish population that actually left in the Nakba, you know, in 1948, and it was regarded as a very prominent big group. Why have things descended so badly? Can you help us understand that?
0: Well, I mean, it shouldn't have, because Iran and Israel, actually, aside from that history, they never had a land dispute, unlike the Arabs. They didn't have a territorial dispute. But the revolution that took over in Iran in 1979 saw itself very close to the Arab street and the Arab world, whereas the Shah before, yes, he was sympathetic to the Palestinians, but he didn't want Iran to be involved in the Arab issues. Khomeini and the leadership of Iran's revolution, first of all, a lot of them had lived in the Arab world. They had been training. A lot of the early revolutionaries had trained in Palestinian camps in Lebanon in the 1970s. But not only the religious faction, but also the leftists saw themselves as much closer to the Palestinian cause than the monarchy was. And then the more Iran became anti-American, the more it saw Israel through the eyes of radical Palestinians or through the eyes of the leftists even of the 1970s, 80s. And so they became much closer to the Palestinians. And then eventually Israel also saw Iran as the problem in the Middle East, because the rise of Iran under the revolution happened exactly when the Israelis were getting rid of their Arab problem. In 1978, they signed a peace treaty with Egypt. And after that, there was really no Arab threat to Israel anymore. And even in 1982, they went into Lebanon, finished off the PLO. So then what replaced the PLO was an organization that was backed by Iran. So Iran increasingly became the last man standing in the Middle East, the obstacle to finishing the Palestinian issue. And so Israelis began to look at Iran as the main menace in the region. And the Iranians looked at Israel as a subsidiary of the United States they were fighting against. They used to refer to America as the great Satan and Israel as the little Satan. But that told you that sort of the anti-imperialist mentality. And then the more they hit against each other and drew blood, the more this became real. And now that they've actually gone to war with one another, so it's gone to a sort of a completely different level. And there is a period before the Hamas attack where the Middle East was really caught between two powers, Israel and Iran. And in fact, if you looked at when the Hamas made the attack, the rest of the Arab world were irrelevant to the Gaza war. They couldn't bring peace. They couldn't get the hostages out. They couldn't dictate the war. It was Axis of Resistance, which was Iran-backed, versus Israel. And so, again, you know, the ancient history is too far back. In the environment of Middle East after 1979, they each began to see the other one as the principal adversary, as the real military power, as the real obstacle to regional domination.
2: Look, you have a lovely story. You used to work for Henry Kissinger. Mm. It's a lovely story about exhaustion, yeah, which is pertinent to exactly what you're describing. Can you tell us, please?
0: Yeah, I mean, I heard it from him. There was a senior Iranian, who actually is very senior in Iran today, who had gone to New York for a UN event. And he met with Kissinger. And actually, I could tell him because he actually since then has said that he met with Kissinger, which is Ali Larijani, who met with Kissinger. And Kissinger, so they talked about Kissinger wanted to know when is Iran going to get over its anti-Americanism and begin to behave like a normal country. And he began to quote Immanuel Kant, whom Kissinger was very fond of, which Kant said, you know, perpetual peace comes about when the two sides get so exhausted with war that it's not worth an inch more of territory to keep fighting. What he didn't know was that Larijani had translated Kant into Persian. And Larijani sort of basically turned it against him. It's, when is the United States going to get exhausted with continuously trying to block us, continue trying to make the Middle East in the shape that it wants? And so basically what Larijani was laying out was that Iran's strategy would be essentially to exhaust the United States, to leave it alone.
2: Play the long game.
0: But that long game, again, but going back to your first question, now has unraveled. You know, in other words, Iran is now fighting for the survival in a region, and it is Iran that looks exhausted, not the United States.
2: Vali Nasr, it's just been fabulous to talk to you. Thank you so much.
0: Thank you.
1: Thanks, Vali. Lots to take away from that, Geraldine.
2: Oh, I thought that was a tour de force. I really did. I thought that ability to blend past history and present experience, clearly thoroughly well-informed, but able to be objective. I learned a great deal from it.
1: I come away from this, Geraldine, wanting to think more about the redrawing of the regional map. I think Vali paints a really clear picture of the increasing Sunni dominance, how much things have changed post-October 7 in terms of that dynamic between Israel and Iran. But the Sunni populations of the region don't go anywhere.
2: No.
1: That history doesn't go anywhere. Those desires, those emphases don't disappear simply because the economic, military might of those other players rises. And so for me, that raises a whole set of additional questions.
2: Yep. Yes, it's true. And, you know, I remember Yahya Sinwar masterminding that October the 7th attacks. I don't think any of this has turned out the way he wanted it to turn out, because I think, as various people said at the time, including leading Palestinians, you know, it's a tragedy. Often you need a lot of blood to be spilt in that region to get dramatic change. And I think that's what he was sketching, Vali Nasr, dramatic change. It's hard to call where it'll go. Honestly, I think it's very difficult at the moment to say where it'll all end up.
1: Well, more than 5 months later, we still don't know where it will end up. Fascinating, though, hearing the framing of the current crisis in the Middle East. I'm sure Vali would agree that not just Iran, but the whole world is pretty exhausted with this particular episode of fighting On our next episode of Global Roaming, rock star physicist Professor Brian Cox joins us with a lively

0: Conversation about Elon Musk and the other corporate space geeks, about who's colonising the moon and who really owns space. We always look forward to your correspondence. global.roaming@abc.net.au is the email address. Please keep it coming. I'm Hamish McDonald. See you next time.
1: And a text from John. One could see Shiite Iran as behaving like the Crusaders of old, says John, trying to take control of their Sunni neighbours in the name of the Iranian version of Islam. 0418 226 576. Radio National, how often do you wish that you could hear a potted history of issues in the news, something that fills in the blanks? Well, the Brekkie Wrap has that for you today about gambling regulation. Luke Sidham-Dundon with you next.
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3: As Israel's Prime Minister Benjamin Netanyahu continues to antagonise Iran by bombing Lebanon, Israelis are watching their cherished friendship with the US wither. Israeli-American pollster and political scientist Dahlia Scheinlin joins me to talk about the impact on public opinion in her homeland.
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4: From Wurundjeri Country, I'm Luke Sidham-Dundon, and today on The Breakfast Wrap, the government's legislation to restrict gambling ads is expected to hit Parliament tomorrow, but it could still face a lengthy debate. The Greens and the Coalition are still yet to decide their positions. So what are they thinking? You're going to hear from both of them shortly. Then, big changes in the Australian media landscape.
5: So I'm free. Truly independent.
4: Not just with Karl Stefanovic, but also with one of the country's leading youth media outfits, Junkee. You're going to hear from its co-founder.
6: It was something that some friends and I originally co-founded when I was in my mid-20s. I'm now in my mid-40s and I have changed, and the world of digital media is constantly evolving. All of those media companies that really rode the wave of social media, they're trying to find how they interact and what they look like in this new changing landscape that we're in.
4: The latest on all things media with Tim Duggan ahead of his National Press Club address today. From the Radio National Breakfast team, this is The Breakfast Wrap. So you can probably think of today's program as a bit of a primer for what is going to be a significant political debate. It's already been going for a pretty long time, but from tomorrow, this conversation is going to take a bit of a turn because the government is introducing to the Parliament its legislation to restrict gambling advertising. Now, before we hear from the pollies, let me bring in our political correspondent, Tom Crowley, for a quick explanation of what we're expecting.
7: Well, this is the long-awaited response to the Murphy Review, Peter Murphy's review, several years ago now. The government has been under major pressure to respond to this since then, including from within its own ranks, but the Prime Minister has never really favoured the wholesale ad ban that called for. And so instead we have some time restrictions, we have some opt-out type features online, among other things, in this bill. Crossbenchers, including the Greens, say the government squibbed it, that they've caved to the gambling companies, and you've got crossbenchers like Monique Ryan saying they just knock it to vote for it. But in the Senate, David Pocock and the Greens seem to be positioning themselves to use their leverage to try and extract some more from the government, get them to go further. But the crucial question, I think, is the Coalition. You've got some within their ranks, including Simon Kennedy, but in fact 17 of them who signed a letter that was published in The Age and the Sydney Morning Herald, an ad alongside John Howard, saying they wanted the government to go further. Andrew Hastie was one of them. It's not the official Coalition position. Sarah Henderson is sort of reserving her position. She's the shadow, and she says there's just concerns about how the government's plans would work, but she's not directly calling for it to go further. So there's a lively debate within the opposition party room about, well, Peter Dutton went out on a limb on this subject in his first budget reply. He really took the lead on this. Could the Coalition do the same today? Maybe even the Coalition and the Greens could have mutual interest in teaming up together to force the government essentially to go further than this in the Senate. For now, at least, that mutual interest is in a lengthy Senate inquiry, and it seems that the two of them will at least ensure that that happens. There's a long way to go on this.
4: Tom Crowley there. So, as he mentioned, the Greens and some crossbench MPs say the restrictions on advertising don't go nearly far enough. So let's hear from them. Sarah Hanson-Young is a South Australian senator and the Greens' spokesperson for arts and communications. And here is what Melissa Clark asked her first.
8: It's been reported that the Coalition wants a parliamentary inquiry into the government's proposed laws on gambling advertising. Is that something the Greens have spoken to the Coalition about teaming up on?
9: Yes, we have, because we know that this piece of legislation, as flagged by the government, goes nowhere near what their own report, the Murphy Report, recommended needed doing to stop the harm of gambling, and specifically the harm of gambling advertising and inducements. So I have been talking to my colleagues across all sides, and including the Coalition. We will work to send the bill to an inquiry at the end of this week, and we will kick the tyres on what the government is putting forward. But let me say, I mean, it fails on four key points. Mm-hmm. It fails on delivering a full ban on the advertising, which is what Peter Murphy, the late Labor MP, recommended. It fails on delivering a national regulator. So you want to do something about gambling, you want to put in place laws to regulate and to stop the harms of advertising, you need someone to keep an eye on it. We need a national regulator. It fails to stop the real surge of gambling advertising that is being pushed online into the hands of young people, onto our screens, whether our phones or our tablets or our smart televisions. And it fundamentally fails to do anything about inducements. That's the really targeted advertising. It's an insidious part of the system, and Labor is failing to tackle all four of those areas.
8: We were just speaking before the news to Dan Tehan from the Coalition, and he was suggesting that their concerns were predominantly around exposure that kids face to gambling advertising, and suggesting that some of the restrictions around television advertising perhaps could be stronger in an effort to protect children. Do you think you're going to be able to find points of commonality with the Coalition? Because a lot of the issues that you're raising here don't seem to be what the Coalition is focused on.
9: They're at least saying that this doesn't go far enough, that's better than what Labor's putting on the table. But this is a chance for the Coalition to actually stand for something. I mean, Angus Taylor talks a big game. Here's his chance. Stand up to Labor, work with the Greens to fix this. I agree. The way young people are targeted through this advertising is insidious, and we need to stop that. But you know what else hurts young people and children? Is when their mum or dad is addicted to gambling. Families are being torn apart because of gambling addiction, and advertising of this harmful product just needs to stop.
8: When it comes to having an inquiry through the legislative process for this bill, that would cause a delay. Now, Annika Wells, the Communications Minister, hasn't addressed a parliamentary inquiry specifically, but she did have this to say about the passage of gambling advertising laws.
10: Every day that gambling harm reduction advocates and their supporters in the Parliament argue for an extended Senate inquiry, further public inquiry, the other side of the fence uses that as a reason to delay implementation. And to me, delaying actual reform and actual implementation isn't worth further consultation on a piece that has been very publicly and prolifically discussed for 3 years.
8: What's your response to that? There has been significant work done already. You point to the Murphy Report. You know what changes you want. Does an inquiry really help the process, or do you just need to put up the amendments and get on with voting on it?
9: Look, I think that's unfortunately a really pathetic response from the minister. Like, the experts have told us what we need to do. It's all outlined in the Murphy Report, and the government's failing. They're failing to deliver on what they promised to do. The purpose of an inquiry is to put pressure and expose those holes and work out which ones we can plug. I want to plug all of them, but let's work out which ones we can plug. Now, the reason the government doesn't want an inquiry is because they don't want this exposed. They want this problem to go away. They've put up a half-assed bill that doesn't deal with the problems.
8: If you cannot succeed in getting any amendments up with the Coalition, would the Greens be willing to pass the legislation through as it is?
9: I'm not even going to contemplate this legislation as it is passing, because no one should be passing it. The government shouldn't be passing it. The Coalition...
8: I would expect you to say that as a negotiating tactic, the Coalition
9: shouldn't be passing
8: it. But you might be in the position where you can't come to an agreement with the Coalition on amendments and you have to make a decision. Is this better than nothing?
9: Look, this is my point here. You know, Angus Taylor talks a big game. I mean, I've seen the reports out of the government, the Coalition's talking points this morning. It's all about Labor. All right, come on, big man. Show us how strong you are. Let's actually work to fix this. Stand up to Labor, work with us, and protect families.
4: Sarah Hanson-Young.
11: a South Australian senator, also the Greens' spokesperson for arts and communication. We heard in that interview, Mel mentioned our earlier interview with the Coalition's senior shadow minister, Dan Tehan. There are a couple of things to talk to him about today, including his views on this gambling legislation.
8: In your view and in the view of the Coalition, does the government's proposed gambling reforms go far enough?
12: Well, we want to work with the government to make sure that we get this right. There is a feeling that there are some changes that need to be made to tighten it, especially when it comes around children being able to view television ad-free when it comes to gambling advertising. So we're going to work through that as a party, as a Liberal Party, the National Party, and then continue discussions with the government. And Sarah Henderson is right across this issue, and we'll be working to make sure that we absolutely get the balance right.
8: And is that something that you are hopeful of persuading the government to accept some amendments, or do you think you can work with the Greens here to try and get the government to toughen this bill up?
12: Look, I don't want to speak for Sarah, but my understanding is that Sarah is working with the government to try and see whether we can get the type of balance that we need to get on this right. And, you know, she will no doubt pursue this, as she always does, with absolute vigour, and I've got good confidence that, you know, she's listening to what the members of the party room have to say, and then we'll work with the government to make sure we get the best outcome that we think we can.
8: I mean, the Coalition has pushed very hard on this issue. It was Peter Dutton, when he was leader of the Liberal Party, who really put a big policy on the agenda in his budget reply speech at the time that he gave, pushing this issue forward politically. Do you need to follow that up and make sure that you do force the government to put in place a stronger gambling restriction regime, or do you face the risk of a bit of political backlash if you don't follow through on that intention?
12: Oh, no, I think, you know, it's the first point I would make is the reason we're here is because of the Coalition leadership during last term. We put this firmly on the agenda and we want to follow through on that, but it's, you know, 3 or 4 years since then, and we've, one of the things we've got to understand is the impact that this would have on the broadcasters themselves. Over that period of time, we've seen value eroded from those organisations. So it's like everything, good government is about getting the balance right, and we want to take a very mature approach on this and work to get the balance right. We don't want kids exposed to advertising when they're going to sit down and watch Friday night footy match, and that's what we're working to make sure that we can achieve.
8: Dan Tehan, who do you see as the Liberal Party's great challenge? Is it the Labor Party or is it One Nation?
12: No, it's the Labor Party. It's this woeful, woeful government that the Australian people are looking at and say, we don't trust. We've got a Prime Minister who lies before the election and does things afterwards. You've got taxation policies, $77 billion worth, that have just been introduced through the budget. You've got spending which is out of control, and you've got living standards in this country falling at a rate that we're not seeing anywhere else in the developed world. So that's where our focus is.
8: Are you referring to real wages there, the decline in
12: well,
8: real wages?
12: Is that the standard decline of the decline in, no, the decline in not only real wages, but in people's actual living standards. So they are collapsing at a greater rate than they are anywhere else in the Western world. And this is, you know, people are feeling this. And I can tell you, out in the electorate, the mood of the people is very, very grumpy. And
8: well, in electorates like yours, One Nation is the big challenge, isn't it? I mean, how do you balance focusing on Labor when in seats like yours in regional parts of the country, people are looking to One Nation?
12: Well, the last election, my biggest threat was the Teals, and I was very clear tried to let my electorate know this, that this was Labor, the Teals, and the Greens all working together. They were, you know, exchanging T-shirts and doing all sorts of things. So but ultimately, the top dog and the person controlling all this is the Labor Party, and that's who we've got to target. And can I say this? Mm-hmm. You know, we have a Prime Minister who is as political animal, the like I haven't seen outside of Dan Andrews. Everything he does is about politics and about making sure that the Labor Party continues in power. Now,
8: can I ask about your leader? Because Angus Taylor has obviously taken the helm of the Liberal Party. He's announced a big taxation policy, wanting to index tax brackets.

0: So there is a lot of news around at the moment about the news. The media companies creating a lot of the content that we're consuming. There's Karl Stefanovic and his departure from the Today Show. There's also the growing power of big tech, how companies are training artificial intelligence models on local Australian journalism. There's also the adoption of AI by various media companies. Then there's what's happening with youth digital media. Two significant players, Vice and Junkee, this week announced a pretty big shift in their operations. So to cover all of that, we invited on Tim Duggan. Years ago, he co-founded Junkee Media. He is now the chair of the Digital Publishers Alliance, and today he's actually addressing the National Press Club about the future of Australian media. So before he hit the podium, he joined Mel, and she asked him about this news from Junkee, and it's shifting to what it's calling a leaner, creator-led model.
1: I mean, Junkee will always have a special place in my heart. Mm-hmm. It was something that some friends and I originally co-founded when I was in my mid-20s. I'm now in my mid-40s and I have changed, and the world of digital media is constantly evolving. I think what Junkee and Pedestrian and Vice and all of those media companies that really rode the wave of social media up and down, they're trying to find how they interact and what they look like in this new changing landscape that we're in.
2: So do you see it less as a warning bell and more as a sign of the times are continuing to evolve?
1: Yeah, I do. I think that our media industry at the moment has so many new interesting growth areas, and it has areas of contraction. And that is one of the most wonderful things about the media industry, is that it's constantly changing. It is also one of the most frustrating things.
2: And scary things as well, yeah.
1: It really is. And so I think you can't look at any individual media title too much. You need to look at kind of larger trends of what's happening.
2: Yeah, so let's talk about some of those larger trends. You've been looking at some of the threats that face digital media. Talk me through what both big legacy mainstream media organisations are dealing with in this changing tech environment, and how does that compare to some of the smaller digital players?
1: Yeah, so I now represent a group called the Digital Publishers Alliance. We are an independent body. We have about 150 media titles that we represent, so all of the middle range of media. Mm. And interestingly, the things that are affecting us are very similar to the things affecting mainstream media. And I've narrowed it down to three large threats that I'm going to talk about today at the Press Club address from 12:30. And they are big tech and their very big ambitions. It is government paralysis, in that the speed that government moves at and the speed at which technology moves at are very different.
2: Very different speed rates, yes.
1: And the third one is trust. Mm. And Australians' trust of news and the rise of AI and the rise of mis and disinformation on the internet.
2: Can you deal with any one of those issues in isolation? Like, how interlinked are those
1: factors?
2: Extremely
1: interlinked. Yeah. I think government inaction is, because big tech has so many ambitions, the reason why we have less people trusting news is because of social media, it is because of generative AI, it is because of deep fake videos. And so they're all extremely interlinked. And it's a very complex time to be a media company at the moment. It's also a very complex time to be a media consumer.
2: Yeah, and it's a complex time for governments trying to deal with this. We have seen in Australia initiatives by the federal government, the News Bargaining Initiative in particular, as a way to try and make sure that there is funding coming to Australian media organisations that are affected by the way the big tech companies and their platforms work. We see in the Canadian experience, when they've tried to move in this area, we've had Meta sort of effectively block a lot of news companies and their contents from their platforms. What do you think the lessons are that the Australian government should be taking from some of the international experiences we've seen?
1: It's quite fascinating that everyone around the world is trying to tackle this. This is not an Australian-only problem. And Canada is a really great example, because they're roughly similar in many ways to Australia. Certainly the media landscape is quite similar. And so a few years ago, when Meta, who are a pretty terrible corporate citizen, decided that they didn't agree with government policies, both here in Australia and in Canada. In Australia, they threatened to ban news, which would mean that any Australian going onto Instagram or going onto Facebook would not be able to see any news from any Australian news provider. They threatened it in Australia 3 years ago. They didn't go ahead with it. They did threaten it again last month. In Canada, they went ahead with it. So 3 years ago, they completely banned news. And the impact of that was there was about 11 million pages of news content every single day.

0: that just got completely banned. Mm. So people were not able to access that. The result is that a lot of local Canadian outlets, a lot of smaller outlets, some reports have about 30% of them have been majorly affected. Mm. Some of them closing down, a lot of them losing staff members because all of a sudden they don't have access to an audience. The other impact of that is a wider impact on democracy. There's a very clear link between news literacy and people understanding news and listening to news and things like polarisation and things like mis- and disinformation.
1: Is there a lesson there for the Australian government that these tech companies will play hardball? Do you have to factor that in when they go in to try and figure out how to make policies and how to go about implementing them?
0: Very much so. And the question is, who folds first? Who is more powerful, the Australian government or a large US tech company? And that is a question that is still to be answered. Sadly, you'd like to think the Australian government has power and jurisdiction over our own environment, but there's a lot of reasons to think that the US tech companies, in particular even AI companies now, are so large and so powerful that it is a real question.
2: Tim Duggan there, the co-founder of Junkee Media. He's now the chair of the Digital Publishers Alliance, and today he will be addressing the National Press Club about the future of Australian media. You'll be able to catch up on that on ABC iView. Well, today is the first day of a new financial year. Business and political nerds are rejoicing. We're actually teasing Carrington Clark a little earlier on the show that this was essentially like the first day of January. Not sure how he brings in this new year. You'll have to find out on the ABC's Business Daily podcast. But he joined us on Radio National Breakfast this morning to break down some of the changes that we're going to see today.
3: I've tried to like put it on a bit of a timeline for when people might notice that the new financial year is amongst us. The first thing people might have noticed is fuel costs should have risen and are going to continue to rise, you would think, over the day or the coming couple of days. So that is because we have seen that excise cut halved. It was 32 cents. It's now 16 cents. That, all other things else being equal, should mean that petrol costs go up by 16 cents per litre. I've had a look at some of the data. It's still coming through in batches. It looks like it's risen a bit, but it doesn't appear at this point to have gone up the full 16 cents. But there might be a bit of a lag to see that coming through. Remembering, though, it's still lower petrol prices. This is in aggregate or the average. It's still lower than it was before the initiation of the Israeli-American war against Iran. So people are still in a pretty good position. It's nowhere near those spikes that we saw in the early days of the war, but people obviously would rather pay less for fuel than more. Then people might notice a bump in their pay packet, and that's because we have seen this kind of small tax cut where the bottom tax rate has dropped one percentage point to 15%. That means if you're earning over $45,000 a year, you'll save $268 per year. There's also a change to how quickly people will receive their superannuation guarantee payments, how quickly that will hit your superannuation account. And that's because the government has changed the rules. Employers no longer get to pay that up to quarterly. Instead, they have to pay it within 7 days of people paying their normal wage. That should mean it's easier for people to keep track of their superannuation payments to make sure they are getting the correct amount. And it also means it's in the account for longer, and that means it's earning a return quicker, and hopefully that means people have more money for retirement. You'll then see changes to things like your NBN, your internet bill, because you've got a lot of regulatory changes that have happened kicking in on the 1st of July. There'll be changes to tolls in different places, but a whole raft of different changes to your finances. So pay attention and see if you can improve your financial situation by shopping around.
2: 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I'm Luke Sidham Dunton. We'll see you tomorrow.
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2: This is ABC Radio National, and you heard the political wrangling over gambling regulation on the Brekkie Wrap today. On Big Ideas after the news, you'll learn more about the strategies that those gambling companies use to hook us in and what it might take to change not just the regulation around gambling, but the culture in Australia at large. My name's Hilary Harper. I'm with you till 3 today. It is 12 o'clock.

0: Good afternoon, Rio Davis with ABC News. As Territorians queue up to buy their crackers, wildlife carers say Territory Day fireworks can be dangerous for native animals, especially when they're let off after the official night. The group says carers can prepare animals in care for tonight's fireworks, but unexpected bangs in the following days and weeks can cause kangaroos to panic and injure themselves on fences. Mammal coordinator Cynthia Lynch says she supports Territory Day celebrations, but wants fireworks kept to controlled places. The Northern Territory Attorney General's Department has confirmed recruitment is still underway for two new local court judges. Roxanne Fitzgerald reports.
1: The Attorney General's Department, which oversees courts and correctional services, has confirmed it's still looking for two new local court judges. It comes following the news NT Supreme Court Justice Sonia Brownhill is retiring. Courts across the NT are facing significant pressure. The latest Darwin Local Court statistics show criminal matters have increased by more than 700 cases compared to the same time last year. In this year's budget, the NT government committed $3.8 million annually to fund two additional local court judges.
0: A 27-year-old man, whom police allege sped through Alice Springs at more than 140 kilometres an hour, has been issued a notice to appear in court. Police say the man was driving south on the Stuart Highway last month when he went through a red traffic light on Larapinta Drive at a speed of 146 kilometres an hour in a 60 zone. Police say the man nearly hit another motorist and has since been charged with speeding, dangerous driving and proceeding beyond a red traffic light. The 27-year-old is expected to appear in Alice Springs local court next month. In an unprecedented move, Australia's consumer watchdog has exercised new powers to block the opening of a Coles supermarket and liquor store in the nation's biggest outback city, on the grounds it could knock out smaller competitors. Jared Lucas reports.
2: For the past 6 months, the Australian Competition and Consumer Commission has assessed plans by Coles to lease land near Kalgoorlie-Boulder Airport for the new development. The historic mining city is home to about 30,000 people and serviced by six supermarkets, including an existing Coles in the Kalgoorlie CBD. The ACCC has now formally opposed the proposal because it would substantially lessen competition. Coles says the decision underestimates Kalgoorlie's future growth and is considering its options.
0: Overseas, the US military says it's deployed 900 personnel to Venezuela for earthquake relief efforts and another 800 to surrounding Caribbean hubs. William Howard Evans reports.
3: Hundreds of coffins lay at the port of La Guaira, where authorities have set up a temporary morgue for victims of the twin earthquakes that struck Venezuela last week. Video footage shows forensic agents walking near bodies and relatives trying to identify their loved ones. The region near the capital, Caracas, is among the areas hardest hit by the magnitude 7.2 and 7.5 quakes. They struck within seconds of each other, crumbling buildings and leaving locals little time to flee. As the death toll continues to rise, the UN estimates about 50,000 people are still missing.
0: US President Donald Trump has made more than $1.4 billion from business dealings in cryptocurrency last year. His mandatory financial report for 2025 shows he's acquired $919 million from a company issuing a Trump crypto token, which was launched 3 days before the president began his second term. Mr. Trump has also reported more than $724 million in income from token sales by World Liberty Financial, a crypto firm backed by the president and his family. The White House has rejected any suggestion he's profiting from the presidency. France has continued its ruthless run at the Soccer World Cup, beating Sweden 3-0 in their round of 32 match. ABC Sports' Amanda Shalala reports from New York, New Jersey Stadium.
4: Les Bleus are in imperious form in North America and blew Sweden away. Captain Kylian Mbappe scored two quality goals to take him level with Lionel Messi with six in the Golden Boot race. Bradley Barcola added the other, while Michael Olise was a superb contributor. They'll face the defensive might of Paraguay in the next round. Earlier, Norway beat Cote d'Ivoire 2-1 to set up a round of 16 clash with Brazil.
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5: You're listening to ABC Radio National. Good afternoon. Just, it's 12:05. Hillary Harper with you on Wurundjeri Country in Melbourne. And if you caught the news, gambling advertising is in the headlines today, with the Greens and the Coalition pushing Labor to toughen restrictions. But on Big Ideas, you're in for an in-depth look at the ways gambling affects punters. Increasingly, younger and younger children are being targeted. And you'll get an insight too into how our culture might need to change before there's support for changing the regulation around gambling. This week marks 3 years since the Gambling Industry Review, chaired by the late Labor MP Peter Murphy, recommended a comprehensive ban on gambling advertising. But the federal government's draft legislation is copping criticism for its watered-down response. Look, Australia has one of the world's highest rates of gambling loss per capita. But did you know the gambling industry now has teens, even children, also in its sights? How? That's today on Big Ideas. Welcome. I'm Natasha Mitchell. The smartphone sure has made gambling more accessible to more people, hasn't it? It's easier to place a bet, and the very tricks that keep you scrolling are the same that keep you betting. Well, today, Steve Kinnane from the ABC's Investigations Unit, who has investigated the industry for Four Corners, is joined on Gadigal Country by Mark Kempster, who works as a lived experience advocate with the Alliance for Gambling Reform. He's struggled with gambling addiction for a decade. Associate Professor Charles Livingston is one of Australia's foremost gambling researchers from Monash University's School of Public Health and Preventative Medicine. Professor of Psychology Sally Gainsbury is co-director of the University of Sydney Gambling Treatment and Research Clinic. And Reverend Stu Cameron is the CEO and Superintendent of Wesley Mission. This event was held alongside Sean McAuliffe's Going for Broke documentary series, which you can catch on ABC iView right now. And get in touch while you're listening. The Radio National text line 0418 226 576. Our email, bigideas@abc.net.au. Over to Steve.
6: Charles Livingston, I'll come to you first. Let's talk about figures. The latest figures suggest that Australians are losing up to $32 billion a year to gambling, the highest per capita in the world. Why? Why do we lose more per capita than any other nation?
7: Well, I think you'll find that the total is now over $34 billion. It sort of goes up all the time. The reason we lose so much, we gamble so much, is because we have more gambling opportunities than anyone else. I mean, you walk down the street here, you'll come to a couple of clubs quite quickly. They'll be chock-a-block with poker machines and people, you know, after work, they'll be in there. They'll have a drink and they'll put money into the poker machines because, as one of the young guys said, it's the Australian culture. So, but I want to challenge that because I think one of the things we've got to remember is that the reason it's the Australian culture is because the gambling industry has held a lot of sway over governments and regulators for a long time, particularly in New South Wales, which is, you know, our version of Nevada, where 1956 poker machines were legalised, and the clubs grew from there into a behemoth, a political behemoth, which has enormous clout and power with the government. But it's not just here. In the early 90s, the rest of the country decided to start milking that particular cash cow, and apart from Western Australia, and we ended up with poker machines everywhere. And then when the online gambling revolution arrived, that took off at the same time. And it's never been properly constrained. It's never been properly regulated. And the industry is always at least three steps ahead of the regulation. My

0: view is that most of the regulators have little concept of what it is they're regulating. The online gambling products are regulated by, well, I mean, I'll be generous and say a very modestly resourced operation in the Northern Territory. So we've got a lot of opportunities to gamble, more probably than anywhere else on earth, with some rare exceptions. We've got a very powerful industry, and we have compliant governments that are much more concerned about keeping these people happy than they are about protecting the interests of the most disadvantaged. And remember, most of the pokies in New South Wales and everywhere else are in the most disadvantaged areas.
1: Sally, what's your view on this?
2: It's true. I've just recently returned from overseas on a Churchill Fellowship looking at how we can reduce gambling harms. And Australia does have, I won't repeat Charles's points, a lot more gambling opportunities, very physically accessible. And we have digital gambling on mobile devices. It's much more obvious and available to people in the homes, which means that children can see their parents betting and even be involved in it. And unfortunately, we do know that being involved in gambling at an early age is a risk factor for developing gambling problems later in life, and how young people are being exposed to it. It's an experiment we're starting to see the impact of, with more young people involved in gambling on a regular basis, because now you don't have to go to a venue, you don't have to wait till work is over or you have a break in your shift. You can gamble while you're at your desk. I was recently speaking to people in the construction industry. You can gamble while you're operating heavy machinery. So we've definitely seen a shift in not just the product availability, but what the product looks like, because it's no longer sort of an analog product that's been taken online. The product itself doesn't look the same as it was when it was, you know, a betting slip filled out by hand and turned over. It's now rapid. There's bets every few minutes. You can place bets on things around the world. There's promotions and bonuses. So it's been iterated. There's urgency cues. There's psychological triggers in the way that the sites are designed. That's very different to what bookmaking was. So it's not really the same product that was sort of not even regulated because it was so low prevalence 20, 30 years ago.
1: Mark, you lost, I think, around $100,000 to sports betting companies over the period of time when you were gambling. You've been able to stop. Why do you think Australians are losing so much money from gambling?
3: Because we're having it thrown in our faces so much, and we are being told as young Australians that if you're not gambling, then you're not enjoying your sport and you're not enjoying your social circles as much as you want to. They are preying on our culture of mateship. They call it bet with mates and these things for a reason, because they want us to think that you're not going to be, not going to have mates if you're not betting, basically, on the things you enjoy. And preying on that culture we've had in Australia for generations around gambling. We were betting in Gallipoli in the trenches, and they realise that we've have a culture of gambling in Australia. We have a public holiday for horse race. Like, it's they know that type of thing. So they prey on that idea, and it's really, really good advertising by them. They know it works, and they are ruining a generation of young people because of it.
1: Mark, is it hard to stop gambling in Australia?
3: Oh, it's incredibly hard. Like, I haven't had a bet in 6 years, but I've got to put things in place every day to make sure I don't have a bet in the future. And I've got to prioritise my own mental health over watching Collingwood, who I barrack for, or going to a cricket game, because there's Bet365 ads around the ground. I don't want to put those things in my face. And I've got to make that choice to give up my love of sport, which is something I've played and loved for my whole life, to make sure I'm here in 5 years' time, basically, yeah.
1: Stu, let's talk about who those Australians are who are losing the money, because it's not spread evenly across the population, is it? There's a business model here that is predicated on maximising the losses of a small proportion of the population.
4: Yeah, it's the poorest people who are sacrificing the most, who are losing the most. And we see that here in New South Wales, but across the country. I mean, there's not a demographic or a postcode in Australia that's not touched by gambling harm, it needs to be said. But recent figures just published here in New South Wales show that Fairfield local government area, which is the most socially disadvantaged council area in New South Wales, just in 3 months, an average of almost $1,000 was lost on poker machines per person in that local government area. We calculate that by the end of this year, that'll be over $4,000 on average per adult in Fairfield, which is the poorest local government area. It's First Nations communities that are paying paying the most. It's multicultural communities that are paying the most. It's young men who are paying the most or losing the most.
1: Mark, if I can come back to you about the sports betting business model. I thought it was fascinating in the case AUSTRAC took against Entain recently that it came out in the statement of claim that 2% of Entain's customers brought in 65% of their revenue. That goes to the heart of how sports betting companies operate, don't they? They have these VIP schemes. Explain to us what they do in those.
3: Oh, they're insidious. They basically, so for instance, I had a VIP customer relations officer for a while, and what they would basically do is contact you every second day, ask how you're going, build a relationship with you, so you think this person is your friend, and they would basically incentivize you to gamble. They would say, oh, how much could you put in today? We'll give you, we'll double whatever you put in today so you can bet even more with bonus bets. We will take you to the footy. We'll take you to the cricket. We'll fly you into Melbourne to watch the tennis. I'm from Tassie. I got flown over to Melbourne a couple of times to watch the footy. Like, it's things along those lines. So when you lose more, then you, all of a sudden you start getting these people calling you and incentivizing you. And some of the cases I've worked with recently where people have lost hundreds of thousands of dollars but been given hundreds of thousands of dollars worth of bonus bets and flown around the world just so they would continue to gamble with these companies.
1: Sally, the brain development of children and young people means they're more prone to risk-taking, probably up to the age of 25, I guess. Does the industry exploit that?
2: One of the reasons that gambling isn't available for people, young people, is that, yes, it's a risky activity, and the experts have shown that people don't have their full executive functioning developed until their sort of mid-20s. And now in Australia, obviously you can gamble when you're 18, but we are seeing patterns of people gambling at early ages. There aren't specific rules in the government regulations for people under 26 who are more vulnerable. I have seen some efforts internationally and in Australia to have different sets of circumstances for younger people, which is appropriate. But there's a real mixed response from industry in terms of who is engaged in gambling. And I think the risk is for young people, they don't see the costs, the true costs. For example, when you do have these promotional bets, and promotional bets are just throughout the industry, it's part of the product essentially. And this really disguises how much you're losing and how much you're betting of yourself. Because if you're making a bet and some of it's your money, some of it's promotional money, you don't actually get to keep the promotional money. So it really obscures how much you're risking and how much you're betting. And that's difficult to compute for most people, but it really is obscuring the financial implications. And for young people, they might not be thinking they have a gambling problem because they can pay their rent, but they're not putting any savings away. They're not necessarily taking advantage of the things that you really need to do as a young person.
1: And Sally, just to follow up on that point, in the ads, you see these free bets, and children are learning, are they not, that it's almost like you don't lose. Isn't that the case?
2: It's really difficult when we're looking at advertising to look at things like a free bet or a cash out or bonus offers, and these terms are thrown around. There's all these terms and conditions behind them. A lot of the time, these free bets are only available on the riskiest products, the ones that are most likely to lose. So they have a combined effect of making people think that these particular bets, which are very low likelihood of winning, are actually risk-free, while encouraging them to engage in them. So someone who might say, oh, that's too risky, I won't try it, actually gets to try it out and decide that, if you know, have a positive experience with it, even if they don't lose. It's almost like putting the milk at the back of the supermarket. You know, you walk through, you're engaging, you're doing something for free, but you're exposed to everything else there. So there's a lot of temptations to place small bets on. So we really need to look at the implications of having these bonuses and promotions and personalised offers. You know, where is the risk for people of different sorts of vulnerabilities? It's not just age. If you look at people who are experiencing financial stress or emotional distress, that is known to impair decision-making and cognitive abilities. So these are all things that are making someone not necessarily able to be making an informed decision.
1: Stuart, you were mentioning before, like, certain council areas have more poker machines in them and therefore more losses. But tell us more about what kind of harm you are seeing from these losses? And because it doesn't just affect the individual, does it?
4: No,
1: it affects people in their families.
4: Absolutely. Well, here in New South Wales, and this would play out across the country as well, government research shows that 1 in 5 Australians are impacted by gambling harm, either through their own gambling activity or that of a loved one. And that's experienced in a variety of really terrible ways through domestic and family violence. So, for example, when State of Origin is on or the footy final, etc., we see a discernible spike in domestic and family violence reports. And now that's both alcohol but also gambling fueled. So we see domestic and family violence, homelessness, suicidal ideation, financial distress. There's a whole range of really terrible social outcomes that's linked and correlated with gambling harm. And that's having a profound impact on so many families right across the country. And it's exacting a terrible cost in the country as well. So gambling is just so unproductive for our nation. For every dollar that the government earns in taxation revenue on gambling, there's $6 or $7 that are paid out or are lost in terms of productivity, in terms of health costs, and so on and so forth.
1: Charles, can you just respond to that point about the money that comes in through taxation? Is that something that's stopping change, do you think?
0: Well, the money is important. I mean, I think the state governments get about $6 billion a year or so from poker machine and other gambling forms. It's not a huge amount, but as the saying goes, never get between the state treasurer and a bucket of money. So they don't want to see it disappear. But, I mean, the point is, with appropriate reforms, the money wouldn't completely disappear, but it would be reduced. You have to accept that. But on the other hand, a study in Victoria a couple of years ago estimated that the social cost, the cost to society and the governments generally, was $14 billion a year in a state where the total amount of gambling revenue is around $4 or $5 billion a year. So it's a pretty bad bet, I guess you could say, to offset that cost on society with a modest increase in state tax revenue. So I don't think it's really about the money. I think it's about the network of influence that the gambling, particularly the online gambling, but also the poker machine industry, has been able to build over a very long period of time. They're very good at it. They're aligned with broadcasters, they're aligned with the AFL, they're aligned with all these organisations right down to the local footy club. So it's hard to see a politician who's going to take on not just big gambling, but the local rugby club, the AFL, the NRL, Channel 7 and Channel 9.
1: Sally, if a politician was to try and reduce harm from poker machines, what could they do?
2: Well, Stu and I sat on a New South Wales Independent Advisory Committee where we deliberated for 12 months on this, and unlike the Murphy Report, there were plenty of dissenting opinions. Certainly, there's a lot that can be done. I don't think the answer is trying to buy poker machines back from the industry. There are 91,000 machines. They're quite expensive. Those numbers get high very quickly. But it's about reducing the access to them. So small changes, like actually closing venues earlier so that you can't gamble after midnight. So when you are fatigued, potentially intoxicated, not thinking clearly, you can't put thousands and thousands of dollars through machines, I think would be helpful. It's a circuit breaker. We saw during COVID, when the venues were shut down, people were relieved. They couldn't believe how much money they were spending to not be able to access to the venue. People were telling me and coming into treatment and saying, this is the best thing that has ever happened to me. If we look at what's happened in other areas, the UK have reduced how much you can put in per spin to something like £2 or £1, or around $2.
1: We had a debate around this about what maximum $1 bets from the Productivity
2: Yes.
1: Commission, didn't we? And that went nowhere.
2: That's right. So we've been having these conversations, reducing them. We had in New South Wales a trial, I'm sort of using air quotes for those on radio, of cashless gambling. Now, cashless gambling is a bit of a misnomer. It's more really around account-based gambling. So the idea is, much like at my local library, I need to have an account to borrow a book. You don't need any card, any sort of identification to use a very risky machine that can take a lot of money, and you can just anonymously put cash in. We've seen in New South Wales huge money laundering issues going on, let alone criminal activity and, of course, gambling problems. So the idea of having a registered account linked to one individual, and even if that doesn't have limits on it, you are then getting transaction statement and you're being told how much you can bet. Again, that is not going to solve the problem, but these are all pieces in the right step, in the right direction. They're not telling people, you know, you can't afford to gamble or you're not allowed to do it, but they're making businesses more accountable and individuals can actually have more information to decide what they want to do and have that break, that information to allow them to make an informed choice.
1: Stu, even a multi-agency investigation led by the New South Wales Crime Commission found criminals funneling billions of dollars of dirty cash through poker machines in pubs and clubs each year in New South Wales was not enough to get Chris Minns to act on that issue. What would it take?
4: Yeah, well, I mean, the figures are staggering. I mean, here in New South Wales on the older machines, you can put $10,000 into a machine and you can spin it a few times and then take the cash out. That money is now effectively clean. I mean, the Crime Commissioner, the New South Wales Crime Commissioner said, we must have account-based gambling here in New South Wales. That will be the only thing. Identity-linked account-based gambling will be the only thing that eliminates the scourge of money laundering through poker machines. They're an open invitation for criminals to clean their money.
5: On ABC Radio National's Big Ideas, confronting what gambling has become in Australia and who is paying the price for the way the industry operates. You're hearing from Stu Cameron, CEO of the Wesley Mission, lived experience advocate Mark Kempster, and public health researcher, Associate Professor Charles Livingston from Monash University. They're joining ABC investigative journalist Steve Kinnane for this special ABC event. Now, what are the concerns about how the industry is increasingly targeting young people?
1: Okay, I want to focus more on gambling and young people. Mark, can you tell us how old you were when you started gambling and what made you start?
3: I reckon I was about 14, 15, but I was the type of person at school. I was a pretty cheeky little boy, and I used to probably go around and run little Melbourne Cup Day books and get teachers to chuck a couple of dollars and steal their money, basically, pretty much. But I didn't really love gambling. It wasn't about the gambling. I loved the sport, but I fell into it at a really young age and then, yeah, slowly trickled into my addiction when gambling apps really became to be in Australia, and then it really took off from that time.
1: And do you think it's too easy for young people to gamble in Australia, and by that I mean under 18?
3: Oh, of course it is. Like, I can't tell you the amount of people. I've done Triple J Hack numerous times the last 12 months, and the amount of people who messaged me after that who are underage people on social media, and they message me and they go, hey, I'm a 17-year-old, I've already lost $10,000 that my nan gave me when she passed away, and I don't know what to do. I don't know how to tell my parents because an older friend's mate gave me his ID and I made an account with that, basically. There's no... The lack of regulation around that is staggering, and we're losing so many kids to it at the moment.
1: Charles, could you have laws where a betting agency that takes money from minors and then you find that out, that they have to hand that money back?
0: Yes, you could. Of course you could. But, I mean, the betting agencies and the casinos and so on have been successful in court cases where people have attempted to make that argument, because gambling is seen as being an individual choice. Now, when we're talking about addictive products and addictive products that are taking advantage of young people who, as Sally has pointed out, don't really have well-developed central nervous systems, don't have the judgment or the capability to work out what they're actually doing properly, then clearly it seems to me that that should be legislated quite clearly as being a real clear duty and a responsibility, a duty of care for these people to make sure that they are not taking advantage of people who are not in a position, at the very least, not taking advantage of people who are not in a position to make an informed choice.
1: Sally, are you seeing more young people presenting with gambling-related issues at the treatment clinic at Sydney University?
2: We have seen more younger people, particularly younger men. Now, I do need to be mindful that the people coming through for treatment are not representative of people experiencing gambling harm. Figures suggest that less than 10% of people experiencing gambling problems will seek treatment, and that might be 9 to 10 years later. So it's likely that there are many, many, many young people experiencing harm that we're not seeing. We're seeing in our treatment seeking that for women, still it's 90% poker machines are the problems. But for young men in the more recent years, we've seen sports betting really creep up so that only about 65% of men are seeking help for poker machines, and the rest is looking more like racing and sports betting with some casino as well. And that's a real shift. When I first started working in this field, we didn't even measure sports betting in prevalence surveys. It just wasn't a thing before the internet brought it along.
1: Mark, as a lived experience advocate for the Alliance for Gambling Reform, tell us what you hear from young people about feeling trapped by the advertising and the marketing.
3: Every time a young person comes to me, or not even a young person, every time anyone comes to me who's struggling with gambling harm, it's because they are feeling completely trapped by the industry. They feel like they can't get away from it. The amount of people who tell me they walk down the street, they see a billboard, they see the pokey sign outside a club, they open the newspaper and they see it in the newspaper, they listen to a podcast about movies and a sports bet ad pops up, they go to the movies. I went to the movies the other day to watch a movie, and there was two gambling ads before the movie came on at the cinema. Like, you can't get away from it anymore, and you feel completely trapped by it. So every time you try and do the right thing and escape from it, it's just in your face.
1: Charles, is the industry targeting young people, do you think?
0: Well, you know, I think that's absolutely true. I can't see any reason why they wouldn't, because they have to recruit people all the time. You've got to remember that gambling goes through people. It chews them up. People stop gambling, usually serious gamblers stop gambling, only when they have gone through everything. Money, relationships, assets, you name it, it's gone. That's when people go and get counselling often. And that's, as Sally said, years after the gambling problem became clear and evident. They have to keep having a constant churn of people coming into the system. So, of course, they're encouraging young people. It's absolutely normalised, as Stu said, it's completely normalised, and it's normalised because of the bombardment of advertising, because of its close association with highly relevant or salient cultural icons like sport, and because so many people do it. You can't go out in Western Sydney for a meal without going to a place that is chock-a-block full of poker machines.
1: Sally Gainsbury, can you just explain a little bit more the point that you're making before about how early exposure to gambling can play a role in longer term addiction? Why is that the case?
2: Well, when we see people with gambling problems or experiencing gambling harms, it's really not from one particular area. You can be from any background, rich, poor, male, female, any cultural background. There's two things that we see almost universally. One is that there was an early experience with gambling where there was a substantial win. Now, that substantial is relative. So if you're a young person, it could be a small amount of money. But the other one is an early positive experience. And often these might be the same thing, but typically that positive experience includes a social element because it forms a memory. Humans have lots of biases in us, and positive memories are extremely sticky, that we will remember that and we will chase that. And the thing about gambling is it's quite egalitarian. You don't need to be from any particular education or class or background. Anyone can win. So for many people, it's a dream, it's a hope, and it's something that they don't have otherwise, sort of, to find a life-changing amount of money. Now, these particular factors line up such that when you form these early, really positive experiences at an age before you can actually think about that rationally and understand that that was uncommon or unlikely or lucky or whatever it is. Now, these things form very, very strongly when it happens at a young age, and that then will remain there. And it doesn't matter how many losses you have or negative experiences, you'll remember that feeling and that excitement that will continue to drive your behaviour. And the way the gambling products are set up is that you will have wins. They may be small wins, and they're certainly going to be less than what you've actually wagered. But again, the products hide and obscure what you're spending, and they highlight the wins with lots of positive salient emotions. So these then reinforce you're on that path to success, and that win is possible. And at the same time, you're seeing other people around you win, because again, the wins are bells and whistles and celebrated, and the losses are completely silent. So this again is this pathway of reinforcements. It's very, very difficult to disrupt.
1: Let's talk about the gambling ad policy, because in Peter Murphy's review, it's a report that she chaired, was cross-parliamentary. They used the term that advertising was grooming children. Will this policy that's been brought in by the Albanese government of opting for a cap of 3 ads per hour per channel at certain times, will that policy help protect children? Stu?
4: I don't believe so. I think it's a sop to the gambling industry, to the sporting codes and to the media companies, which are an unholy alliance that hold just huge sway in Canberra. I mean, I think it's from my point of view, I think it's just enough to give the illusion that we're doing something, but not enough to make a difference.
1: Stu, what about the arguments, though, that you have commercial media struggling to survive, you have community sport that relies on this money? What do you say to those arguments?
4: Look, I think in time there will be replacement revenue, and there's ways in which that can be transitioned. The Murphy Inquiry suggested a phased ban, so over a period of 3 years, so it wasn't just switch it off all at once. So there would be a period of adjustment. But industries adjust, and this industry must adjust, the media industry, etc., sporting industry, to ensure that Australians are protected from the predatory behaviour of online sports betting companies.
1: Sally, is that policy better than it was? Will it help protect children?
2: Reducing exposure from 8 to 3 isn't really going to make a difference. How many young people are watching free-to-air television these days? So I don't know that I'll actually notice at all. It's so insufficient compared to how many detailed reports, and it's really offensive to the

0: people who shared their life stories and put hours and years of effort into putting that report together, and there were really good ideas in them. The idea that a business model is only sustainable if it's taking money from people who can't afford it and it's not sustainable to the extent that they can stay, that seems like that business model needs to change.
1: Many of the other recommendations of the Murphy Review have got lost in the discussion about gambling advertising. Charles, there were 31 recommendations, not only a full ad ban, getting rid of free bonus bets and other incentives, bringing in a national regulator. What did you think of the Murphy Review and what did you think of the government's response?
2: Well, look, I think the Murphy Review was an excellent piece of work. It consumed the members of the committee for a long time. The fact that they all agreed on the recommendations is a remarkable outcome. It's sort of almost unheard of in the Australian Parliament. And they did a great job. I mean, I agreed, I think, almost unequivocally with all of them. But, you know, the really important ones have, as you say, been buried. The inducements are a serious problem and they need to be stopped. They induce lots of gambling, they induce relapse from people who are trying to stop. You can't get the money out anyway, but it's a way in which the gambling companies ring you up and they'll say, oh, look, we'll put $500 in your account, you just got to match it and away you go. That's just wrong. It's misleading and it's wrong. It's an entrapment strategy. The need for a national regulator is pressing. The Northern Territory Racing and Gaming Commission is a joke. It cannot regulate a multi-billion dollar a year industry, which is operating most of its activities in the other states and territories. And they have, I would say bluntly, they have no idea what they're regulating.
1: Stu, I was at the Northern Territory outside their building when they had their once a month meeting. It started at 9, it was over by 2. That's once a month, that the national regulator that regulates over 40 betting app companies with a combined annual turnover of about $50 billion. They have no full-time staff. We at Four Corners discovered that 6 out of the past 10 commissioners owned racehorses. And yet the Albanese government deems this a satisfactory regulator by allowing it to continue and ignoring the Murphy Review inquiry, bringing in a national regulator. What do you think about the government's lack of action on that?
3: Well, clearly what we have in place now is demonstrably inadequate, woefully inadequate. And the government's lack of implementing this really key recommendation, the Murphy inquiry, shows and demonstrates unequivocally that they're not serious about gambling reform.
1: Mark, you know people who've had dealings with the NT Racing and Wagering Commission. Sometimes it takes them years to respond to complaints. What is your view of that regulator at the moment and that being the regulator? And we should add too that the reason it is the regulator is because dozens of sports betting companies have set up shop in Darwin because they were attracted there through low tax rates. So that's why it is the de facto regulator. What's your view of that regulator?
4: It's a joke. It's not a regulator. It's a body built to protect the gambling industry. But it's not there to protect people. I put my own complaints in, and I'm still waiting on one 12 months ago. I'm still haven't had a word back from anyone up there at the moment.
1: So. But it has fined betting agencies.
4: Oh, so I put a complaint in. There was one particular company that I, when you worked on the story, Steve, I put a complaint in. I got a message on Melbourne Cup Day, and I'd been self-excluded through the Northern Territory Racing Commission, who, before BetStop came in, were in charge of self-exclusion register for basically the country. So I was on that register. I hadn't had a bet in a couple of years, and then on Melbourne Cup Day 2023, it must have been, I got an email, a text message from a company saying, oh, if you want to join up today, we'll give you $1,000 worth of bonus bets. And I'm not supposed to be contacted by anyone who's got any gambling company in Australia. So I took that complaint to the regulator. 9 months later, I got an outcome. I wasn't allowed to see the reasoning of this outcome. They told me that the reasoning behind their decision was going to be kept in-house, and I wasn't allowed to see it. And they got fined $12,000. And they sent that to 500-odd people on the self-exclusion register that day. So the amount of money that they would have made possibly off people, because they wouldn't have done the checks properly either, this company, no doubt, and they would have possibly ruined or even people could have died because of this, and they got fined $12,000, which they would have made back in 20 minutes of opening up their business that day.
1: Here's a question. Is it true the New South Wales Labor Party owns a club with poker machines?

0: Stu, they certainly own the Randwick Labor Club, which had poker machines, right?
1: They do indeed, and they do in the ACT as well, Steve.
0: So they're profiting from this?
1: Yeah, absolutely. And there's also been significant donations over the last couple of decades from betting companies as well, and from clubs and from pubs. So they're inextricably linked. Politicians are in the pocket in many respects of gambling interests. A few years ago, the Gillard government was in, and there was the campaign of Clubs New South Wales during the federal election. That was deeply impactful, left an imprint on the psyche of politicians, and they're still running scared today.
0: Do you think that left an imprint on the Prime Minister? Because at the time, Labor MPs were being targeted with wanted posters. Yeah. By Clubs New South Wales. Do you think that's left an imprint on the Prime Minister?
1: I have no doubt whatsoever. If what I hear from Labor politicians here in New South Wales, what they tell me, it comes up all the time. This fear of a campaign, a seat-by-seat campaign funded by, Clubs New South Wales, AHA, whoever it might be, there is a definite fear of that. Although I don't think that fear should be as high or as significant as it is. I don't think it should be there at all. Helen Dalton, who's an independent member here in the Riverina, had this targeted campaign against her in the last state election. She actually increased her majority. Her community said, "We've had a gutful. We're ready for change." So I think the appetite in the community has shifted, but I think the politicians haven't caught up with that appetite.
0: I'm getting a lot of questions and comments from the audience here via text message about the power of the lobby. For example, Janine says, what needs to be done to remove the power of gambling industries on MPs? Charles?
2: Well, we need donation reform fairly urgently, I think, for many reasons, but this is as good an example as any. We need to take off their all access all areas passes. I think that there are more people from the gambling industry with such passes in Commonwealth Parliament House than any other business.
0: We just better explain that to the audience a bit more. There are these lobbying passes that are given to lobbyists, right? And they're sponsored by a certain MP, but we're not allowed to know who the MP is who sponsored somebody from, say, the tobacco industry or from the gambling industry or from whatever industry. There's no transparency, is there, Charles?
2: No, there's no transparency at all. So we need donation reform and real-time declarations. We need to stop them having open access to politicians 24/7, which is currently what they have. We need to de-link the gambling industry from sport and broadcast industry, because those interests, they're very powerfully intertwined, and acting together, they have enormous capacity to influence what politicians think. We need to stop the so-called revolving door. This is where a politician will leave Parliament and the next day pops up as a, government relations specialist or government relations officer for Crown Casino.
3: On Big Ideas, we're talking gambling, who the industry targets and the consequences, with gambling researchers specialising in public health and psychology, Charles Livingstone from Monash University, Sally Gainsbury from the University of Sydney, Stu Cameron is CEO of the Wesley Mission, and Mark Kempster is a lived experience advocate. Natasha Mitchell joining you on ABC Radio National, ABC Listen, and everywhere as podcast. Now, is the penetration of the gambling industry even tainting research into its impacts? That's the important issue that ABC investigative journalist Steve Kinnane is taking up next.
0: Sally, when the Centre of Excellence in Gambling Research was set up under your leadership at Sydney Uni, public health experts and the Alliance criticised the centre for accepting money from the industry. There were reports at the time the centre received around $600,000 from the industry. Tim Costello likened that to accepting $600,000 from the tobacco industry front organisations to fund cancer research. How do you respond to that criticism from people like Tim Costello that your centre's too close to the gambling industry?
4: Mm. Well, the Centre for Gambling Excellence was funded by the International Centre for Responsible Gambling, which is a US body. That organisation receives funding from the industry, and that is the link the end of any relationship. So there's a scientific advisory board, and different research institutions around the world submit funding applications. The industry is not involved in any of the decisions. The applications are viewed by scientific peer reviewers around the world and a scientific advisory committee.

0: The contract also prohibits the ICRG or any funders from having anything to do with the research. So they're not involved in any of the research. The publications is completely independent. And because we're so aware of that criticism, we take additional measures to ensure that the research is conducted in a way that's as independent as possible. We register the results of what we're going to do publicly before we conduct them, and as far as possible can share the data and publish all of our findings in a peer review, so that when we get some outcomes, other scientists will look at them and look at the methodology in detail as well.
1: You personally have disclosed at the bottom of research papers that you've received funding from Sportsbet, from Entain, who run Ladbrokes and Neds, Aristocrat, who make poker machines. Do you admit those businesses are causing harm to the community through their products, how they design their products, how they incentivize gambling?
0: Yeah, and absolutely. And I think that's why it's important to be part of the stakeholders. You know, we've seen the government response.
1: So is that right to take their money then for your research purposes if they are causing harm in an area you're doing research?
0: It's not so much the money, which we have taken, but certainly moving away from that more recently. What we're accessing is the ability to conduct the research. So, for example, when we're looking at the last New South Wales prevalence study, they called, were made phone calls to over 227,000 people and ended up with 97 people who have a gambling problem. That would have cost the government and taxpayers potentially over $1 million. We're able to send an email, two emails via Entain to reach immediately 25,000 customers who are our target audience and then have access to the account data so we can do our research. At this point, Entain has absolutely nothing to do with. We're free to publish all of the findings, which we have done, and are able to conduct that research, which we then share and publish freely so we can understand a lot of this information, which is comparison to looking at a prevalence survey. We know that when people report in a survey how much they're spending, they underestimate. On average, people think that they're winning when we know that the account data shows that they're losing, and they're inaccurate by over twice as much, which means that we don't really have accurate research that we're looking, relying on sort of self-report or government surveys. And it's not a criticism of that surveys, it's just the methodology isn't fit for what we're doing. So when we're trying to look at nuanced things like we're looking at socioeconomic communities and how people are betting in different communities, relying on self-report alone doesn't get us the nuance we really need.
1: Charles, is it beneficial to get access to that data, and is it worth then taking money from the industry to get access to that data?
2: Yeah, I mean, this has been a big debate in the gambling research field in recent times, and increasingly my colleagues have come to the view that we should not be associating with the gambling industry, just as the World Health Organization and other agencies have stipulated that their view is that you shouldn't be engaging with any industry which creates harmful products and harms.
1: What if you get access to the data, though, Charles?
2: Okay, so in some countries in Europe now, I think in Spain and Portugal, they've instituted what are called data vaults. So these are a requirement of the license for the people operating in that country, the gambling operators, to deposit real, de-identified, real data to enable researchers to get close examination of actual real-world gambling experiences. So that's really valuable data. It should simply be a requirement of licensing that data such as this is made available to legitimate researchers to undertake the sort of research which will give us the answers to so many pressing questions. This is a requirement now of Crown Casino in Victoria. After the debacle of their royal commissions and so on, they have agreed to it. Getting access to that data is another thing. No one's actually been able to get a handle on it yet. But theoretically, the data is there. We should be able to get access to it.
1: Quick response from you on that, Sally. Should it be accessible in that way?
0: If it's possible to get public access, then we can start to do these. But in the meantime, I think it's appropriate to be looking as much as we can. It's a legal product working with the operators. I do think it's really critical to have strong disclosures and policies that prevent the research from being biased and making sure that it's credible as possible. And that's where I think that the firewalls are really necessary.
1: Okay, another issue I want to talk about in relation to research is we do not have proper statistics on gambling-related suicides in this country. Stu, why is that the case?
3: I think it's uncomfortable for us to have a look at that. I mean, here at Wesley Mission, we actually founded Lifeline 60 years ago and established the first gambling counselling services in the country because so many people were calling Lifeline in suicidal distress, and we recognised there was a desperate need to provide that service.

0: question of people, are you going okay? Is there something going on with your gambling that's causing you distress? To actually have the conversation. Gambling harm has become a taboo subject. There's so much shame associated with it. And that's what leads to this suicidal ideation, particularly in some cohorts, like young men, like those in rural and regional areas as well.
1: Charles, why do we not gather this data?
2: Well, we don't gather these data because, I think, you know, for the reasons too, it's just identified, but it also comes down to the fact that no one has bothered to ask these questions. No one, you know, the relationship between gambling and suicide has been underplayed in the research for many years. Now, recently, colleagues in Victoria, in collaboration with the Coroner's Office, undertook a study and have determined that at least 4.2% of the completed suicides in Victoria over a particular four-year period were associated with gambling, not just, you know, the guy gambled, that was clearly a major cause of their suicide. These people took a really conservative estimate, so you could probably double that. So what we're looking at is something like 8% of suicides are gambling-related, quite strongly.
1: So we've run out of time. Thanks, everyone, for your questions from the floor. Some great questions there. Thanks to our panellists, Stu Cameron, Charles Livingston, Sally Gainsbury and Mark Kempster. Thanks a lot.
3: Gambling, the stats, the personal costs, the policy response, an important conversation today. And there are places that you can get help. The 24/7 National Gambling Helpline is a pretty good place to start. 1800 858 858. That number to call, 1800 858 858. Big thanks to Steve Kinnane for hosting today's event. Don't miss his ABC Four Corners investigation. It's called Losing Streak. We've linked to it in our show notes for this episode of Big Ideas, as we have to Sean McAuliffe's recent three-part series called Going for Broke on ABC iView. Joining Steve today were Charles Livingston, Associate Professor in the School of Public Health and Preventative Medicine at Monash University, Mark Kempster, who is a lived experience advocate with the Alliance for Gambling Reform, Professor of Psychology, Sally Gainsbury, who is co-director of the University of Sydney Gambling Treatment and Research Clinic, and Stu Cameron, who is CEO and Superintendent of Wesley Mission. I'm Natasha Mitchell. Great to have you company today. Next on the show, for some midwinter joy, hey, don't we need it? You can join me with the founder of one of the world's biggest pop-up choirs, Pub Choir, the live wire that is Astrid Jorgensen, who has quite a story to tell. She could have become a nun. Bye for now.

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1: 30 years ago, the Northern Territory became the first state in the world to offer medical help to those wanting to die. The legislation lasted long enough to inspire the film Last Cab to Darwin, but was shot down by the Howard government. On its anniversary, we talked to its author, the former Chief Minister, Marshall Perron.
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2: Hello there. It's 6 minutes to one. Time for Line Break, our weekly poetry moment here on Radio National. And it's not often that you get to hear science meet poetry. Maybe they should more often. But today's poet, Shay Mark, has a clinical science background. This poem, The Hum Hearers, is from her collection of the same name, which is shortlisted for this year's Kenneth Slessor Prize. And it's about how sound can transport you in time and place, drawing on the theme of cellular memory. Shay Mark, here's The Hum Hearers.
3: I touched the glass. The thunder told me to. It opened my ribs and touched me back. I want to say vibration. Sending memos to my past self. Feet up against the window. I let the rain drive its bass notes into my chest. Like that ceaseless hum of earth, or the sound of an old queen with her cluster of bees looking for a new home. A forefather and his harmonies, dead for more than 100 years. His dear boys, dear boys. I want to say,

0: synchronicity. Dear me, remember the day our ancestral mother returned with lit cigarettes, two long-stemmed glasses pressed to her unbuttoned blouse, and we careened arm in arm, wine-breathed, into the city? We were going to lose ourselves there outside a Celtic music club, to long-ago lungs of the Highland pipes. It was enough to listen, a few east wind nettles catching on us. I want to say embodiment. We were each of us without tether, timing continuous, that trance note beneath the notes, the drone that is never silent. We danced, spring beat beat, wheeling around, stopping the moment the piper took a break. And just like that, it was over. She shot a cone of crimson light out of her eye and disappeared. It was like looking into the sun. I want to say fluctuation. The way we travel in and out of time via sound. I begin to hear the noise of this world again. Water, one note at a time in the gutter. The moon ticking in a tree.
1: That's Shay Mark with her poem The Hum Hearers for Line Break. It's 3 minutes to one.
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1: ABC Radio National. I don't know if you caught my chat with Jacinta Bowler yesterday. They've put together a great new series for Science Friction about quantum computing. Remember that? It was hyped as being able to solve fiendish computing problems in seconds and maybe even cure cancer. AI seems to have taken up a lot of oxygen since then, but in this series, Dead and Alive, they look at what happened to all that early promise with quantum computing. Here's a taster.
9: For more than 30 years, we've been on the brink of a promised technological revolution. We've been trying to harness the power of quantum physics to build a computer capable of solving the world's biggest problems.
10: Like addressing climate change or curing cancer.
11: From weather forecasting, faster gene sequencing, and research into targeted pharmaceuticals.
9: Quantum computers are supposed to control the smallest particles, the tiniest parts of nature that refuse to behave the way we expect. If we succeed, a quantum computer could solve problems in a matter of moments that would take today's most powerful supercomputers the age of the universe to figure out.
12: It will be a miracle to behold. Truly one of the most astounding things that humankind has achieved of its own, because of the control that's required is rivaled only by what God did in creating the universe.
9: For a long time, this magical machine has been about a decade away. So where is it?
13: If you'd asked me very early on, I would have been very pessimistic. Then I got more pessimistic and more pessimistic. And then things started changing for me.
14: It's still going to be a complicated machine, but it's not one now that seems like some science fiction pie in the sky.
9: I'm ABC science reporter Jacinta Bowler, and for Science Friction, this is Dead and Alive, a new series for Radio National unpacking how quantum computers could transform society, if we ever manage to build a useful one.
1: Dead and Alive kicks off next Wednesday at 1:30, where you've been hearing crowd science. On The World Today next, the housing market correction, significant according to the latest data, and a new Ukrainian website that gives away Russian military secrets. What a world. And at 1:30, crowd science asks, how does Bluetooth work? ABC Radio National, it's 1 o'clock.

0: Ukrainian frontline soldiers ever hear. That was a Russian Garand 2. It's a long-range delta-winged drone carrying a 50-kilo warhead. But it's also the sound of what has helped drive Ukrainian armed forces to what could be the biggest pinnacle of wartime ingenuity, a new website called Trophy Lab. Trophy Lab would likely infuriate the Russian military in their race to build weapons that Ukraine can't counter. Damagingly, it gives away what Ukraine has painstakingly learnt about Russian military secrets to Russia's future battlefield opponents. Gus McLaughlin is a retired Major General and former commander of the Australian Army's Land Forces. He's an advisor to defence technology firms such as L3 Harris and joins me. Gus, okay, look, it's probably more than a website. So what exactly is Trophy Lab?
1: Yeah, g'day, Andy. Trophy Lab is a democratised version of what we've called weapons technical intelligence for a long time. Intelligence agencies and militaries have always tried to capture their opponents' weapons, looking for weak points, if you like. So, you know, I was an armoured vehicle crewman and I always wanted to know where was the best place or the weakness on my adversary vehicle. And that information came from technical intelligence. What Trophy Lab does for the first time is makes that available, widely available to innovation organisations, technology companies and the broader defence industry in a way that we haven't seen before.
0: What sorts of weapons are available on Trophy Lab?
1: Well, they are analysing Russian armoured vehicles like the T-90 tank, the most advanced tank the Russians have, things like the hypersonic cruise missiles and drones, as you described. And what they're looking for a drone, for example, if you can understand the control frequency that that drone is operating on, where it's getting its navigation data from and how you can disrupt it, they're all things that you can attack with your own countermeasures. And so I think any weapon system that is recovered, particularly the newer technology, they will be looking to literally pull it apart right down to the individual chips that are in the control cards, etc., looking for ways to jam, disrupt, or defeat those systems.
0: It's sort of described as open source, but there is a bit more control in terms of who gets access to what. How would the Ukrainian Ministry of Defence control that information?
1: Yeah, they've said they're going to have a number of controls. I think what it will be is the old Persian saying, the enemy of my enemy is my friend. So any organisation that is looking to develop technology that could defeat Russian systems, and importantly, Russian systems proliferate a number of countries. And so I think the Ukrainians will be looking for anybody who can come up with a technology that allows them to maintain a battlefield advantage, I think will get this information.
0: What does it say more broadly about Ukrainian ingenuity in the face of Russian aggression? Obviously, it's a smaller country, a smaller military, but just the pace of technological development in wartime is sort of mind-boggling. It says really a lot about the pace of technological change.
1: Yeah, Andy, I think the reality of an existential threat to your country drives innovation. We've seen it in Ukraine. Israeli defense technology for a long time has been at the forefront. Those countries that have feared, you know, being overrun tend to remove the restrictions. And by restrictions, I mean those bureaucratic processes that are in place. And just to give you an example, the equivalent process in Australia, the Department of Defense run working groups where they pass their list of requirements, their list of these sorts of technological cheats out to industry, but they're done so at a highly classified level. Usually only one person from each company who's already got a defence security clearance is allowed in. That information is strictly controlled to a very narrow set of people and organisations. The Ukrainians are effectively putting it out on the market and saying, if you're an innovator and you think you can solve this problem, then we're interested in hearing from you. And I think as the threat environment increases, countries like Australia are going to have to think about what restrictions and what risks we are willing to take.
0: It's a fascinating example of information warfare, if you like. Retired Major General and Defence Technology Advisor Gus McLaughlin, thanks for your time.
1: My pleasure.
0: 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Just search for The World Today. New details have emerged about the investigation into Australian man Simon Peter Carman, who's alleged to have murdered a 17-year-old girl in Thailand last week. Police have revealed they're investigating similarities between the murder and two other cases in the past 2 years. Tanya Dendrinos has more on a warning. This story contains descriptions some listeners might find distressing.
2: CCTV cameras monitor the lobby of the Pattaya building where Australian man Simon Peter Carman has been staying. The 45-year-old enters the building hand in hand with 17-year-old Tunchinok Donhomla in the early hours of Thursday morning. Around 9:30 that evening, he's captured leaving, dragging a large suitcase. And in the hours in between, the footage shows Carman going about his daily life, doing chores and talking to neighbours. Police found the teenager's naked body in a black suitcase, dumped in waist-high grass about a 10-minute drive from the apartment. Simon Peter Carman was arrested at an international airport in Bangkok on Friday. The superintendent of Pattaya City Police is Anik Srathongyu.
3: He faces charges of intentional murder, concealing a corpse, moving or destroying a corpse, and abduction of a minor for indecent purposes. The penalties are mostly 15 to 20 years or life imprisonment or the death penalty.
2: Police say Carman confessed he'd killed the teenager after an argument, saying he didn't intend to kill her, but things got out of hand. In separate vision, Carman appears to deny the allegation. The superintendent says police are also investigating whether the murder could be linked to two unsolved cases in the region, but so far he says there's no evidence of that. Foreign Minister Penny Wong has labelled the case horrific and extended her condolences to Tunchinok Donhomla's loved ones. Thai media is reporting Carman, who police allege picked up the 17-year-old from the Beach Road vice strip, had an argument with her over payment. The case has put a spotlight on Thailand's sex tourism industry, including in renowned hotspot Pattaya. Ron Weitzer is a retired professor of sociology at George Washington University who's written a book titled Sex Tourism in Thailand.
4: I was interested in how people interact in these environments, given that prostitution is illegal in Thailand, but it's, you know, the police are quite corrupt. And so all of the bar owners, massage parlor owners, brothel owners pay off the local police.
2: He says he didn't see Thai men in Western-oriented bars, but met customers from countries including Australia, New Zealand, Switzerland, Germany, Korea, and Japan.
4: Sex tourism, at least in Thailand, is no longer about old white men who are divorced or widowed or looking for something other than their wife provides. It's also about young men who presumably could find sexual or have sexual relations at home, but come in groups, like three or four Korean 25-year-olds will be in a bar, and they will buy sex from local women.
2: Did you notice that many of these women appeared to be underage, or did you hold any concerns for their safety?
4: It's hard to tell just by looking at someone exactly what age they are, but people who look clearly underage, no, I didn't see anyone like that. I saw some who looked 18, 20, 22. Those women are more likely maybe to be found on the street.
2: Ron Weitzer says more regulation is needed in the space.
4: Like in Australia, I mean, in New South Wales and Victoria and several other states, you've got legalized, not decriminalized, but legalized prostitution because the state regulates it. It licenses brothels, licenses brothel owners, has certain requirements of health and safety in the brothels. That's what is needed in a place like Thailand.
2: He says it would give authorities greater control over establishment ownership, but says it wouldn't have any impact when it comes to improving the safety of street prostitution.
0: Tanya Dendrinos there. As in the UK and parts of Europe, protesters have now taken to the streets in South Africa, demanding that all undocumented migrants leave the country. The marches form part of a growing anti-immigration movement across South Africa, with authorities on high alert over potential unrest. Here's Rachel Mealy.
2: Protesters in Johannesburg sing and chant as they hold banners aloft. The movement has grown significantly in recent months, with demands that all undocumented migrants leave the country by the 30th of June. This protester says they'll keep up the pressure.
5: We're going to do this until they leave. Until they leave, until government goes into those flats and the saloons need to go back to the hands of the South Africans. They need to vacate those shops that are they're operating illegally.
2: In Durban, march organiser Jacinta Zinhle Mbezi Zuma addressed the crowd.
6: For the next 6 months,
2: we are asking for our national resources to be used to take the illegal immigrants out of this country, she says. From building to building, they must go. Associate Professor David Mickler is the director of the Centre for Australia-Africa Relations at Curtin University. He says when South Africa democratised in the post-apartheid period, Africans from other nations moved to South Africa with dreams of a better life.
7: Yeah, you do see larger concentrations from people moving from places like Nigeria, Ghana, Malawi, Mozambique, Zimbabwe. But really, South Africa has been, as one of the largest and strongest economies on the continent, it's been an attractive destination for other Africans to migrate to for economic reasons.
2: Dr. Mickler says the anti-migrant sentiment has been festering because of a downturn in the economy.
7: There is a very high unemployment rate in the country of around 30%. So a lot of the sentiment is driven by concerns over migrants taking jobs of local South Africans. But of course, like in many parts of the world, we're seeing politicians using xenophobia and sort of anti-migration sentiment for political reasons. And there's a sense that not enough has been done by South African authorities to counter this kind of rhetoric that's driving xenophobic violence.
2: South African police say more than 50,000 people have been arrested since January for being in the country illegally. The president, Cyril Ramaphosa, accepts the need for immigration reforms but is imploring protesters to act peacefully. David Mickler says the government has a big task ahead of it.
7: Like with many governments around the world, they have to respond to demands for local employment. And this is not just a sentiment amongst, you know, working class employees as well. This is something that we're seeing amongst professionals. I think the government has a strong role to play in the messaging, but that must come with, of course, you know, other policies that address some of the underlying concerns that the population is raising.
0: That's Associate Professor David Mickler from Curtin University, ending that report by Rachel Mealy. One of the greatest female tennis players of all time, Serena Williams, has returned to the hallowed courts of Wimbledon for another shot at a singles win, but the fairy tale wasn't to be, as her opponent, 20-year-old Maya Joint, challenged the star to three sets and ultimately prevailed. It won't be the last time Serena Williams appears at Wimbledon, with the 44-year-old competing with her sister Venus in the doubles tournament later this week. Kimberly Price has the story.
8: Serena Williams from the United States of America, age 44.
9: An adoring crowd welcomes Serena Williams back to centre court after almost 4 years away. Up against 20-year-old Australian Maya Joint, Williams fans were hoping for a fairy tale return for the Grand Slam champion. A win would see the 44-year-old become the oldest woman to win a singles match on the grass court in more than 20 years. Serena Williams started the game strong, playing a high ball over Joint's head, which landed just inside the court.
8: Seen that before.
9: But it wasn't meant to be. Pushing the match to three sets, Maya Joint proved unstoppable.
10: Oh. Game, set, match on.
9: The young Australian, who moved from the United States to Brisbane at 16, played a career-best game, coming out on top 6-3, 6-7, 6-3. In a post-match interview, Maya Joint admitted to having a few nerves before the match.
11: Yeah, I didn't get much sleep last night. Yeah, walking out, I forgot the warm-up. I don't know what happened. My legs weren't moving. I really don't know how I got a pretty good start in the match.
9: She says the outcome was her own fairy tale finish.
11: I mean, she has such an aura, she's such a legend, and this court has so many huge names that have played on it. I've been dreaming about this moment since I was a little kid, so this is pretty crazy.
9: In both players' coaching boxes, there was a distinct Aussie flavour. Maia Joint's mentor is former Grand Slam champion Sam Stosur, who famously beat Williams in the 2011 US Open final. Former world number one doubles player Renee Stubbs is part of the Williams coaching camp, preparing the star for her return to the doubles court with her sister Venus later this week. Former player, now commentator Louise Plemming was also at the match.
6: I think everyone was sitting on the edge of their seats because no one really knew coming into this match how Serena was going to play.
9: Despite the nerves, Louise Plemming says the Australian started well.
6: And then Serena served an unbelievable serve, came up with a great drive volley, then another big serve. And then all of a sudden, things just started to dismantle a little bit for her and Maya stayed composed.
9: Serena Williams skipped a post-match press conference, instead releasing a statement saying it was really great to be back at Wimbledon. Louise Plemming believes the tennis champion is on the hunt to equal Margaret Court's Grand Slam record.
6: That's the only reason I can see Serena wanting to play this. She wants to win one more Grand Slam and get to 24.
9: For Maia Joint, she's on to the second round of Wimbledon. Her first round win sees the 20-year-old pocket more than $150,000.
0: Kimberly Price there. Do you have fond memories of backyard cracker nights? It's a tradition that began disappearing across the nation 40 years ago, except for holdouts such as the Northern Territory, where for one night every year, fireworks are legal. And all hell breaks loose, as Nick Grimm reports.
12: You think it's funny?
13: Territory Day in Darwin last year, with fuses running short as Territorians joined in the mayhem of Cracker Night. Today is the one day of the year when those over the age of 18 can legally buy and then set off fireworks in the NT. Each year, pop-up fireworks shops like the one run by Mark Killip cater for the demand. This year, he's imported 14 tonnes of explosives for the big day.
14: That's 14 tonnes in this shop. Just this shop. All the shops in the territory, there's several hundred tonnes of fireworks. But yeah, we've already packed 400 pre-orders next door for customers ordered online, plus we've got several tonne in the shop ready to go.
13: Those hundreds of tonnes of explosives pack a lot of colourful firepower. In contrast, just 9 tonnes of fireworks are set off each year as part of Sydney's famous New Year's Eve display.
14: We have, I think, 140 different items or packs this year. I think we've got 5 different brands this year. And, yeah, it's a huge number of fireworks, stuff that goes from $2 all the way up to $600 to $800 a pack.
15: New Year's Eve alone, fireworks ignited more than 40 backyard blazes. The explosives also sent domestic animals into a frenzy.
13: Backyard fireworks were banned years ago in most jurisdictions around the country, New South Wales leading the way back in 1986, with other states later following suit.
16: Basically, that's the irresponsible use of fireworks we're keen to clamp down.
13: And certainly last year's Territory Day celebrations had its share of irresponsible, hair-raising and potentially eyebrow-scorching moments, with fire services called to attend around 200 incidents. That's prompted this warning from Stephen Sewell, the acting commissioner for the Northern Territory's Police, Fire and Emergency Services.
17: Fireworks are intended to go up in the air. Please make sure that they do not travel horizontally into any structures or any crowds.
13: The NT government adamant, though, there are no plans to introduce the sort of bans now commonplace elsewhere. Jared Maley is the NT Deputy Chief Minister.
18: The simple answer is no. We are proud to be Territorians. This is our day celebrating self-government in 1978, and this is how we do it in the Northern Territory, blow stuff up.
13: Indeed, Cracker Night still evokes happy memories for many Australians of a certain vintage.
19: I love fireworks, I've got to say.
13: Okay.
19: It's simple as that.
13: The Prime Minister unable today to hide his delight for the treat awaiting Territorians tonight. And as a former cracker kid himself, Anthony Albanese offered these words of advice for anyone planning on lighting up some incendiaries.
19: These can be dangerous. When I was a kid in primary school, one of my fellow students at St Joseph's camp down there got hit with a firework. So we need to make sure that there's appropriate safety measures. But certainly with regard to public displays of fireworks, I think they're always a good thing.
13: But with forecasters predicting a chance of an evening shower around the top end tonight, fingers will be crossed the occasion doesn't prove to be just a fizzer.
0: And happy Territory Day. Long live the Northern Territory. Nick Grimm and Courtney Barrett-Peters with that report. And that's all from the World Today team this Wednesday. Thanks for your company. I hope you can join me at the same time tomorrow. I'm Andy Park. Have a great day.
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22: ABC Radio National, 1:30. We've come a long way since Viking times, when Harald Bluetooth made a name for himself, to now, when Bluetooth connects our devices invisibly all over the place. How does it do that, though? What does it have to do with birds? Hilary Harper with you from Wurundjeri country in Melbourne. Crowd science have a reputation for making odd connections. Here they are.
23: Welcome to Crowd Science from the BBC World Service, the show that answers your science questions. I'm Caroline Steele, and I'm standing in a barn in Switzerland, watching two scientists run up a rickety ladder to gather some very precious cargo.
24: So we have the four juvenile owls now here in our close bags, and we will now start to measure them and tag them.
23: Oh my gosh, so in that space of time, like a minute, you caught four owls. Baby owls. And you are carrying three dead rodents?
25: Yeah, exactly. So that's their food reserve, yeah. So we will now determine the species, measure them, weigh them, so we just have a rough idea of what they eat.
23: We're here thanks to a question from one of you, which you're probably going to think has nothing to do with owls. But stick with me, all will become clear later in the show. This week's listener happens to live quite close to home, so we jumped on a train to meet her in person.
26: My name is Rachel. I live in Cambridge in the UK. My question for Crowd Science is, how does Bluetooth work?
23: Was there any particular moment where you thought of this question?
26: Yeah, so on my commute to work, I cycle through the fields in Cambridge and listen to a podcast or some music along my journey. And I was just wondering, how does my phone connect to a device like my headphones and transmit such a clear signal? We're often in a room with multiple people, so they've connected to their headphones. And how do the devices not get their metaphorical wires crossed?
23: Yes, you never accidentally sort of tune into someone else's music, do you? Well, I think we need to ask an expert.
26: I agree.
23: Which we conveniently happen to be sat in the living room of an expert, because unusually for Crowd Science, we've managed to get everyone together in one space. So could you introduce yourself, please?
27: I'm William Webb. I'm a telecoms expert, and I've been working for 35 years now in the world of mobile communications.
23: My first memory of Bluetooth is sending ringtones to my friends at school, which at the time felt incredibly futuristic. Now, today, ringtones have obviously gone out of fashion, but Bluetooth certainly hasn't. I use it to send photos, to type on my wireless keyboard, and, like listener Rachel, to listen to podcasts. And all of that without a single wire. So how does Bluetooth actually work?
27: So if we take the example that you mentioned of Bluetooth working with your headset, playing some music or a podcast whilst you're cycling along, what's actually happening here is, first of all, the phone itself is getting that content. It's then transmitting a radio signal from a Bluetooth chip, a special Bluetooth chip on the phone. And that radio signal travels in all directions, including towards your headphones. And that radio signal is being what's called modulated. It's being changed by the phone in a way that reflects the music. So the music will be digitally stored. It will be a sequence of ones and zeros. And what, in essence, happens is that radio signal will be made slightly louder for a one, slightly weaker for a zero. This signal will travel to your headphones. They have a little antenna, and then they'll be able to notice it getting louder and weaker, and they'll turn that back into ones and zeros. And then they need to turn that into actual music, and then you hear it in your ears. So that, in a nutshell, is how it all works. But, of course, there's a lot more to it than that.
23: OK, so let's go through that step by step. So you said that Bluetooth uses radio waves to send information. Can you explain how it does that exactly?
27: Yeah, so radio waves are actually something that's called electromagnetic waves. And in fact, light is part of the electromagnetic spectrum. So radio waves are, in fact, just a lower frequency version of light. And frequency, it's how many waves you see in a particular period of time. So if you imagine waves crashing on a beach, if you had one every 10 seconds, that might be a low frequency of waves. But if you had 10 every second, that would be a much higher frequency of waves. And you get the same thing in radio waves. There's a wide range of different frequencies.
23: Why, if they're transmitting radio waves, why do you never sort of accidentally pick up some Bluetooth when you're tuning a radio to a certain frequency?
27: So every single use of radio, and there are thousands of them, television and radio and cellular and so on, is allocated its own little bit of the radio spectrum. And therefore, they don't interfere with each other. If you go back to the old days of tuning a radio with a dial, that tuning range would be well below, as it turns out, it's a much lower frequency than is used by Bluetooth. So that radio would never get up to the Bluetooth frequency, which is 2.45 gigahertz, which is 2.4 billion waveforms per second. And in fact, we'll head through to the kitchen where we can pick up on some of that because it relates to microwave ovens.
23: Okay, you're going to show us your microwave?
27: Yeah.
23: William takes us into his kitchen to try a little experiment.
1: After you.
23: So what has this microwave got to do with Bluetooth?
27: So microwaves actually use exactly the same frequency as Bluetooth. In fact, a microwave is actually a very powerful radio transmitter. And nothing more than that. And it blasts your food with radio waves. And it does so at a particular frequency. And that frequency, 2.4 gigahertz or 2.4 billion waveforms per second, is exactly the same frequency that we use for Bluetooth. And indeed, the reason that Bluetooth uses it is because way back when microwaves first started to be thought about, people thought, well, actually, it's going to create interference. The radio signals will leak out a little bit from the microwaves. That will make them fairly useless for other purposes. And so it became known as junk spectrum. And that meant that anybody could actually do anything they wanted with it. And so people started to experiment initially with Wi-Fi and then eventually with Bluetooth in those bands because they were available, free to use. And so actually it was just a very convenient place to drop in Bluetooth. So in fact, the microwave oven, in a strange way, is the reason that we use those particular frequency bands for Bluetooth.
23: That's so interesting. So if I sort of listen to music using Bluetooth headphones next to a microwave, does it interfere at all?
27: So it will depend quite how much it leaks. So the microwave oven is about a million times more powerful than your Bluetooth transmitter in your in your handset. So if only one millionth of the signal gets out of the oven, that's enough to cause some issues with your headset.
23: Let's put that to the test. William places a cup of water in the microwave, as you should never run them empty, while listener Rachel and I, along with this episode's producer Anand, start streaming an episode of Crowd Science through a Bluetooth speaker. And as soon as the microwave starts, you can hear it scrambling the signal. Oh, stopping working.
2: Oven checkers here.
3: I think that's
2: this
3: probably
2: week, we're devoting
3: the microwave
2: to a topic that
3: enough interference to upset it a bit.
23: Oh yeah, it's quite upset.
2: And again, if you have got in touch asking about the science behind itching and scratching.
23: Magic!
4: That did actually really work.
23: Sensation. As soon as the microwave stops, the audio begins playing clearly. Fun fact, this is also the reason why Bluetooth doesn't work very well underwater, which means we don't yet have underwater Bluetooth headphones, as the 2.4 gigahertz frequency used by microwave ovens, and therefore Bluetooth, is designed to be absorbed by water so it can heat up your food. It's funny to think that this chunk of the electromagnetic spectrum was once thought of as junk. But it's a good thing that it was, as it meant experimental engineers in the 90s could play around with it.
5: Okay, I'm Jaap Hartsen. I am based in the Netherlands. I have a wife and three children. And my wife always says, well, we have a fourth child as well, and that is Bluetooth.
23: Jaap is the actual inventor of Bluetooth.
5: I was asked to come up with some kind of new technology that could make things around the mobile phone wireless. So no more cables, and they would just seamlessly connect to each other.
23: What year was this, roughly? When was this happening?
5: Yeah, that was in the summer of 1994.
23: Where did the name Bluetooth come from?
5: Back in like 950 AD, there was this Danish king. He lived in Jelling, a small town in Denmark. And the guy was called Blåtand, which is Swedish for Bluetooth. And why was he called Bluetooth? Well, maybe he had the blue teeth because of rotten teeth, or because he liked blueberries. So we use Bluetooth all the time for a product name. And then 2 years later, we went worldwide to launch the system. And then we didn't have a really commercial name. So Bluetooth was stuck, and it was never changed anymore.
23: So it comes from a Danish king from thousands of years ago.
5: Right, a Viking king. And well, we made a little bit of a story around it because he spread out Christianity in the Scandinavian world, in Norway, Sweden, Denmark. And then we said, okay, instead of fighting each other, he made the people communicate with each other. And that's what Bluetooth does as well.
23: And what about the logo, which to me is sort of crisscrossing triangles, or to me it looks like a bow tie on its side.
5: Right. And the logo, yeah, it actually consists of two parts, and it comes from the runic alphabet. One part is really a B from Bluetooth, but actually his first name is Harald. And Harald in the runic alphabet is written as a pole with an X. So if you have a pole and an X and you merge that with the B, then you get the logo which you see today.
23: Who knew? The Bluetooth logo is actually a hidden set of initials. It's made by combining two runes, letters from an ancient Scandinavian alphabet. An H, which is represented by a cross with a vertical line through the middle, and a triangular capital B laid on top. So back in the summer of 1994, did YARP expect Bluetooth to really take off?
5: No. I was a happy engineer just working with new scientific challenges. But then on a certain moment in 2006, I read an article and it said, okay, there are 1 billion Bluetooth devices shipped. And then I thought, oh, wait a minute, this is something serious. This will not go in anymore. And I think there are like 6 or 7 billion devices every year shipped now. But also some years ago, I bought a sauna. And the sauna had Bluetooth inside, so I can listen to podcasts while in the sauna. And
23: that's amazing.
5: Yeah, that's amazing. I would never have imagined that.
23: Oh, to have a Bluetooth sauna. So far, we've looked at the basics of how Bluetooth sends information through the air and some of the history of how it was invented. But we started the show collecting some baby owls. Now, you might understandably be wondering where they fit in. That's coming up next. You're listening to Crowd Science from the BBC World Service. And in this episode, we're interested in how you're listening. Do you absorb answers to your science questions in your own personal Bluetooth sauna, like YARP? Do you listen via an old-fashioned radio? Or perhaps, like listener Rachel, you're hearing this through a pair of wireless headphones. Rachel wants to know how her Bluetooth headphones work, but there are, of course, lots of other uses of Bluetooth out there, including a particular type of device that has really taken off in the last few years: tracking tags. You might have used them yourself. You can attach them to your keys, your luggage, or, in my case, my cat. And they rely on a new flavour of Bluetooth, which makes it incredibly easy to work out where something is.
1: So these tags use a new incarnation of this technology called Bluetooth Low Energy.
23: This is Damien Farine.
1: They effectively send a signal out every couple of seconds, and this signal is then picked up by other devices, almost any electrical device now that has Bluetooth capability. They take the location of the device and then they send that to the cloud.
23: That's so interesting. I didn't realise that tags were completely dependent on the phones around them. Do you not kind of need permission from the phone user?
1: It's actually not just phones. Firstly, it's smartwatches and anything that has a GPS on it. But it's done sort of behind the scenes, so it's all completely anonymous. And it's all encrypted as well, the information. So there's no real way of knowing, you know, who the phone was, what the phone was doing, or anything like that.
23: Damien has been working on Bluetooth low energy tags as part of a research project at the Australian National University. But he's not a telecommunications engineer, he's an ecologist. looking into movement patterns of different birds.
1: The most common way that people do this now is they get these GPS tags and the tag itself records the location of the bird. We face a whole bunch of different trade-offs when dealing with this kind of hardware because it's quite energy intensive. So you have to have a big battery and that puts on a lot of weight. So, you know, we have to either shrink the battery. So one way we've been getting around that is with solar panels, but then that increases the cost of the tag. So some of these tags cost, you know, £1,000 or £1,500 or something per tag.
23: But Damien has figured out a way around all of these problems. Tags that use Bluetooth.
1: These tags themselves, they don't have any GPS on them. They don't have almost any hardware, just this tiny little low-powered Bluetooth chip. It allows us to basically farm out the whole processing energetic needs to the phones that are receiving the signal as opposed to having to do it specifically on the tag itself. One very small battery now can last for 2 or even 3 years on a tag. Oh. So this is really made possible by the fact that every phone has Bluetooth on it.
23: These little tags piggyback on the power and Bluetooth capability of nearby devices, which has opened up a whole new world of possibilities. You can now track tiny birds like robins that would have been too small to put GPS tags on. And because Bluetooth tags are cheaper, scientists can afford to monitor a whole group of animals rather than just one or two individuals. Of course, there are limitations. The animals have to live fairly close to humans with Bluetooth devices. But scientists around the world are already putting Damien's tags to work. And we went to meet some of them in the Swiss countryside by the side of a road, in the shadow of a giant former tobacco barn.
4: I'm Bettina Almasi. I'm a biologist working at the Swiss Ornithological Institute in Sempach for more than 20 years. And I'm doing research on barn owls.
23: We heard Bettina and her team capturing 4 baby barn owls hiding in the roof rafters at the start of the show. It's part of a research project tracking juvenile owls.
4: So we want to understand where the juvenile barn owls go to when they leave the family group. Because they stay together for about 1 month after they are able to fly. During this time they learn to hunt and then the parents do not feed them anymore and they are on their own and they have to search for their own breeding site. And they can go quite far. So some are staying in the area, but others, they are going to Germany, to France, in all directions. So this project on juvenile dispersal, I started basically with my PhD back in 2004, like more than 20 years ago. We used traditional radio tags, which just send out a beep signal, and we had handheld antennas to follow the owls. This works quite well for the owls who stay in the regions, but about 1/3 of the barn owls, they disperse further, and we just lose them. Then we tried to use GPS. The GPS devices, they get smaller and smaller and smaller, but they still use a lot of battery power. And with night-active barn owls, we cannot use solar panels. And now suddenly, in 2026, we have this exciting new device which uses the Bluetooth to get locations.
23: This is the first season that Bettina and her team have used these tags.
6: I'm Ramon Sage, I'm a PhD student at the Swiss Ornithological Institute. These are the tags we received from Damien Farin.
23: Well, they're tiny. I mean, that's sort of the size of a coin, right? Mm-hmm. It's black, and you can see a tiny circuit board on the tag, and it's got a little chip on it.
6: It's very small. It's about 7 grams. If an owl is 300 grams, that's a bit between 2 and 3% of the body weight, so that's really not much.
23: How do you attach these tags to the owls?
6: We have 3D printed cases where we can place them inside. We close it with a lid. We glue it nicely together. And then we have these rubber bands that we then put in a leg loop style around the owl.
23: Are you basically turning it into a little backpack?
6: A little backpack, but around the legs, not the wings.
23: Now it's time to fit the backpacks and for me to get my first glimpse of one of the birds.
7: Oh my goodness me, it's a baby owl! Hey, it's okay. Oh my goodness me. Oh, little poop, fair enough. Oh my god, oh, it's so cute. It's like, excuse me, I was napping, do you mind? But it doesn't seem too cross at you.
6: No, they're relatively easy compared to other birds to measure them and handle them.
23: I'm surprised by how relaxed the owls seem to be when they're being handled. Field assistant Margarita is the first to attach a tag.
24: So I'm placing the tag on the back of the owl, and then I will be careful to pass the band right over the knee and underneath the leg, but being careful to not take the wing with me so they can flap and fly easily.
23: Do you think they mind wearing the tag?

0: We just put them back, so they are now in the corner, sitting there quietly. They already closed their eyes. By tonight, we should have the first locations. If we are successful in that, if we see that these tags are a good tool for barn owl tracking, then I would be really interested in to look more into the social structure of the population. How often do they meet out in the field when they are hunting or before they pair? All these things that at the moment we cannot look at. And all these research questions to answer is only possible because we have now this new technology. And knowing a bird for so many years, for such a long time, and each year finding out some new things is amazing to me. And it also makes me understand that the more I research the barn owl, the less I understand it.
1: Scientists like Bettina are now using these trackers to study all kinds of species, from sloths to cockatoos. And it's all possible because Bluetooth devices are now so common, providing a huge network to pick up the signals from tags. But the sheer number of Bluetooth devices that surround us every day, from wireless keyboards to cars, from headphones to owl trackers, also has the potential to cause problems. Back in Cambridge with telecoms expert William, Rachel has one last question.
2: Okay, so if you've got multiple different devices that are all operating within this same frequency band, how do they not get confused or mixed up between different devices?
3: Yeah, so it's actually a real challenge. So the way that Bluetooth has overcome this is, first of all, to divide up this 2.4 gigahertz band into 80 tiny little subbands. And each device, when it transmits, uses one of those 80 different subbands. So that, in principle, allows lots of different devices to exist. The problem is they're not coordinated. So you might be using Bluetooth with your phone and your headset, and I might be in the same room using Bluetooth with my phone and my headset, and the two aren't talking to each other. So it's not that one says to the other, I know what you have, channel 6 and I'll have channel 8. They just don't do that. And so you could well be in a situation where randomly two devices choose the same channel, and then they would interfere with each other.
1: But that doesn't happen. Despite there being only 80 Bluetooth bands and potentially hundreds of devices in range of each other, just waiting to collide. And that's down to a really clever solution.
3: So what Bluetooth did to overcome that was it adopted something called frequency hopping. And what that means is that it transmits for quite a short period of time, let's say a millisecond, a thousandth of a second, on one of those channels, say channel one, and then it will jump to a different one, say channel 10, and then it will jump to another one, channel 20. And each different Bluetooth device is given a different, what's called hopping sequence. So there is a chance that at any point in time, the two will end up on the same channel and they'll interfere. But for the most part, they won't. If there's only two devices and there's 80 channels and they're both kind of fairly randomly hopping between them, then only one time in 80 will they end up on the same one. And the system is designed that if that happens, effectively, you can overcome it using sort of an error correction system. So actually, frequency hopping is the way that they avoid interfering with each other, as long as there aren't too many of them.
2: Okay, so if you've got my phone connected to my Bluetooth headphones, my phone is sending out a radio signal, jumping around, yes, sort of seemingly randomly. How do my headphones know where to look for the signal? How do they know to go band 8, band 12, yeah, band 71?
3: Yeah, so what actually happens in Bluetooth is if those 80 channels, typically three are reserved for the initial contact. And in that initial contact, the two devices will agree on the frequency hopping pattern they're going to use. In fact, the phone will say to the device, right, we're going to go for pattern 6,382, and they both know what that pattern is, and then off they go, and essentially they're able to then maintain contact through that pattern into the future.
1: So Rachel's headphones start by listening on one of three special channels where Bluetooth devices announce their presence. Once her headphones and phone find each other, they agree on a carefully choreographed routine, hopping between frequencies 1,600 times every second, which means the air around you can be full of Bluetooth signals, seamlessly dancing around each other.
2: Rachel, how are you feeling? Do you feel like you understand how Bluetooth works now?
4: Yeah, I think you've built such a great picture of the history of Bluetooth, how it works. I never would have guessed that it was radio waves that were behind the signals.
2: Do you think when you next cycle along using your Bluetooth headphones?
4: Exactly. I'm going to be picturing the radio waves coming out of my phone and hopping towards my headphones.

0: phones, yes.
1: That's it for this edition of Crowd Science from the BBC World Service. The presenter was Caroline Steele and the producer was Anand Jagatia. Thank you for listening.
2: And don't forget, you can also send your questions to us on WhatsApp. Just message us or send a voice note to +44 8000 314 773.
3: New from ABC Books.
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6: ABC Radio National, it's 4 minutes to two. Have you noticed how on If You're Listening, Matt Bevin has this habit of just leaping headfirst into the big issues of our time, like the latest episode, which is simply titled, Why is Netanyahu Sabotaging Trump? Or along those lines. Matt Bevin, hello.
7: Hi, Hillary.
6: Now, many angels have feared to tread this particular territory, Matt. Give us the gist of this episode about the motivations of these two very strident leaders around Iran.
7: Well, yeah, well, I mean, we've got a situation now where Donald Trump and Benjamin Netanyahu entered the Iran war with their priorities and expectations and strategies aligned. Both of them wanted the same thing out of the attack on Iran. They wanted to destabilize the Iranian regime. In the early stages, Donald Trump was talking about replacing the Iranian regime and triggering an uprising of the Iranian people. They've given up on that a little bit. But now that the war has not gone particularly well for Donald Trump, it's quite clear that he wants to get out of it. He's sending his vice president, J.D. Vance, to all these different places all around the world in order to negotiate with the Iranians and try and find a deal. But the Iranians, in every part of the negotiation, are insisting that the ceasefire and the peace includes peace in southern Lebanon. Mm. And Donald Trump is enthusiastically signing these deals, that he's keen to come to these agreements. But the problem is that Iran and the US aren't the ones fighting in southern Lebanon. Hezbollah, the militia group that is based in southern Lebanon, is fighting against Israel. And despite Donald Trump and Benjamin Netanyahu getting into the war with their priorities aligned, as I say, now Benjamin Netanyahu wants to keep going. And Donald Trump really, really, really wants him to stop.
6: Well, and the role of Hezbollah in southern Lebanon is something I guess a lot of Australians might not have heard that much about. It's quite complicated, isn't it? It's not just, you know, bad militias and everyone's against them.
7: No, I mean, they're basically the government of southern Lebanon. They've been very, very, very strong and influential in that part of the world for decades now. But one of the interesting things is that Benjamin Netanyahu carried out an extraordinary intelligence victory and strategic and military victory over them a couple of years ago. You'll remember the story about the pages exploding in the pockets of the
6: Yes.
7: Hezbollah fighters. And basically, Netanyahu was declaring victory over them at that stage. But here we are nearly 2 years on from that, and they are still fighting. And Netanyahu has an election coming up in a few months and is of the opinion that if he stopped fighting Lebanon, if he came to a ceasefire agreement with them, then that could very much damage his prospects of re-election.
6: Yep, it's going to be a complicated and interesting story with big stakes. Matt Bevin, thanks so much for joining me today.
7: Cheers, Hillary.
6: You can find If You're Listening on ABC Listen and ABC iView. It's very entertaining. Radio National on the Law Report next, when authorities are and are not liable for injuries sustained by police. 2 o'clock.

0: Good afternoon, Roxanne Fitzgerald with ABC News. A Perth-based company is proposing to build a hyperscale data centre at a remote Northern Territory cattle station, which, according to the proposal, could generate thousands of jobs during the construction phase and 300 to 500 when it's operational. Sam Parry has more.
1: The plans for this project, which the company Energy North are dubbing Project Ares, were revealed yesterday after they submitted documents to the Federal Environmental Regulator for review. But basically what they're proposing is this essentially a large array of solar panels, 90 hectares of data halls, including big buildings hosting computer equipment basically to store data and provide computational power for things like artificial intelligence typically. But as well as that, there'll be rail infrastructure, so a bit of a siding coming off the Darwin to Alice Springs railway, 2 kilometre sealed airstrip, and a workers' village, so accommodation for up to 4,300 construction staff.
0: The Amateur Fishermen's Association of the Northern Territory has welcomed the government's decision to upgrade all abilities fishing infrastructure for people living with disabilities across the Top End. The government yesterday announced around $4.5 million to upgrade several areas to make it easier for Territory anglers to get out on the water. AFANT Chief Executive David Chirivolo says the facilities will improve people's quality of life.
2: When we have infrastructure that doesn't allow people with mobility issues or people with disabilities from being able to get in and out of boats or being able to make it to the water, it prevents them from accessing the benefits that fishing provides. So it is really important for that quality of life for all Territorians.
0: July the 1st is the one day of the year when it's legal for those over the age of 18 to buy and set off fireworks in the Northern Territory. One pop-up fireworks retailer says he's imported 14 tonnes of fireworks for Territory Day and estimates several hundred tonnes will be set off territory-wide tonight. That's compared to the mere 9 tonnes of fireworks set off each year as part of Sydney's famous New Year's Eve display. Jared Maley, the NT Deputy Chief Minister, explains the significance of Territory Day.
3: We are proud to be Territorians. This is our day celebrating self-government in 1978, and this is how we do it in the Northern Territory. We blow stuff up.
0: The Alice Springs Town Council says the Todd Mall redevelopment works are around 3 months behind schedule due to aged pipe infrastructure delaying the project. Interim Chief Executive Nicole Battle says the red pavers along the shop-lined pedestrian strip have been ripped up and power and water have replaced old infrastructure, which would not have been able to connect to water bubblers, which are part of the new mall design. She says the new end date for the $20 million project is likely to be early next year.
4: The project is 3 months behind where we wanted it to be. And the reason for the delay, yes, we had the rain, but the substantial delay was because the infrastructure under there is very aged, the power and water infrastructure.
0: Heading overseas, US President Donald Trump has suggested he'll use Congress to fight back against a Supreme Court ruling. The nation's highest court has shot down Mr. Trump's executive order to end automatic citizenship for anyone born in the US. The justices voted 6-3 to maintain birthright citizenship, which is enshrined in the Constitution. The court's ruling has been welcomed by civil rights groups. Back home, first home buyers are being encouraged to make the most of buyers' market conditions where supply exceeds demand. Data from Cotality shows national house values fell by 0.4% in June, the biggest decline since December 2022. Kate Bacos is a buyer's agent in Melbourne and the chair of Property Investment Professionals of Australia. She says it's a buyer's market, but at the moment, people aren't taking advantage of it.
5: As much as I think they should, and many could, anxiety does grip and buyers do tend to freeze, particularly first-time buyers. So they're the cohort that really could make the most of these current conditions, but they tend to be the most timid as well.
0: And in sport, Mexico has won 2-0 against Ecuador in their round of 32 match at the FIFA World Cup in Mexico City. They'll go on to face England or the Democratic Republic of Congo in the next round. That's the latest from the ABC newsroom. There'll be more news in an hour.
6: You're listening to ABC Radio National. If a child is injured by tear gas in a youth detention centre, should the state or territory government be held responsible? Well, the High Court in Australia has just said yes. On the other hand, if a protester is injured by police during a demonstration, are the police accountable? In this case, the High Court has just said no. Hilary Harper with you on ABC Radio National. And on the Law Report today, Damien Carrick will look at these different rulings, one springing out of the now closed Don Dale Detention Centre in the Northern Territory and one out of an Invasion Day rally in Sydney.
7: Hi, Damien Carrick here. This is the Law Report on ABC Radio National.
8: They get out the tear gas. They ask the director of the correctional centre, should I just spray everywhere? And it is noted in the court case that he says, I don't care how much gas you use.
7: Over a decade ago, a group of Aboriginal boys at the Don Dale Youth Detention Centre in Darwin were injured in a security response to a disturbance. Should the Northern Territory government be held liable for what happened to them? And should extra damages be imposed on authorities to discourage similar responses in the future?
8: Exemplary damages is mainly there to punish the state, to deter them from behaviour that has caused such huge hurt or damage to the people involved.
7: The High Court ruled yes. We'll hear more about that decision a little later on. On the same day, Australia's top court also handed down a decision that clarifies when a protester injured by police at a demonstration is or isn't entitled to compensation. The court ruled that New South Wales police are not responsible for the injury sustained by Laura Cullen while attending an Invasion Day rally in Sydney on Australia Day 2017. Sydney lawyer Mary Maloney acted for the plaintiff. Mary, what injuries did Laura sustain and what impact did this have on her life?
9: Laura sustained a brain injury, so she was knocked unconscious at the time. So the impact on that was she did ultimately get back to work, but it affected her character in a sense that people with a brain injury often become quite concrete in their thinking. They can overreact, and she was doing that particularly in the workplace, which we would say would interfere with her ability to get promoted into higher positions.
7: And I think there was an acceptance by both sides that if liability was established, she'd be entitled to something like $800,000 in damages.
9: That's correct.
7: And has she made a full recovery or does she live with this brain injury on an ongoing basis?
9: She's made a good recovery, I would say, but not a full recovery.
7: So what was the chain of events that led to the injuries that Laura sustained?
9: So Laura attended the Australian Day Invasion Day rally, which is held every year. It was her first time attending the rally. She went along to see what it was about. And at one stage during the rally came to a stop at the intersection of Broadway and Buckland Street. And there was a gentleman who was a participant in the rally who started speaking quite emotively about the situation with the Aboriginal people in Australia, and also then indicated that he was going to light the Australian flag. Now, it's not illegal to light the Australian flag.
7: Set it on fire, yep.
9: Exactly. You know, there was a crowd around him. Laura was part of that crowd, but she was back towards the edge of the crowd. And as he went to light the flag, or bent over potentially to light it, the officers came rushing in. So they were coming from behind the protesters. And this led to just confusion and panic among the protesters.
7: And as I understand it, the police started using fire extinguishers even before the fire was lit, and people became kind of confused and some angry.
9: Well, definitely confused and panicky. That's right. There was at least one fire extinguisher, possibly two. And sort of on the towards the outer edge of this particular group, I suppose, there was a police officer, Constable Lowe, recording the events, and another participant, Mix Williams, came by and slapped the recorder out of her hand. And it was in the course of his arrest, in the immediate aftermath of that, that our client got knocked over and hit her head on the pavement.
7: So in the scuffle between Max Williams and the arresting officer, they fell onto your client and caused her to then fall and have her injury?
9: That's correct, yeah. So all three fell, and she hit her head in the fall.
7: So the interaction or the scuffle was between Max Williams and another police officer, Livermore, who then attempted to arrest Mr. Williams, who had struck the police officer with the recording equipment. And in the ensuing struggle, the pair collided with Laura and she fell over and this led to her injuries.
9: Yeah. And so Laura was standing nearby where that arrest took place. She wasn't in any way involved in that. She was just standing there. And

0: And what was the distance between the man who had lit, was about, or saying he was about to light the fire, that was the demonstrator, Mr. Dunn Velasco, mm-hmm. and the fire extinguishers and the kind of the melee and the confusion around that, and the officer, Constable Lowe, video recording, there was a bit of a distance, wasn't there?
1: Well, there's a lot of discussion about that for reasons, you know, that going to the scope of liability, but the finding was about 10 to 15 metres in distance.
0: So Laura sued the police in negligence. She was successful before the trial judge, who awarded her $800,000 in damages. Very, very briefly, what was the reasoning of the trial judge?
1: Well, he found the actions both of the police and of Sergeant Livermore negligent, and he found that the officers in running into the crowd in the manner they did and spraying the fire extinguishers was an unreasonable response to the risk.
0: So the initial judge found that the police response to the possible lighting of a flag was out of proportion to any threat to public safety, and what the police did was likely to set off panic and confusion, and that response set off a domino effect that led to Laura's injuries. But this was overturned by the Court of Appeal. Why?
1: In the Court of Appeal, there were a few reasons, but they found that the actions of the police was not disproportionate, but they also looked at the scope of liability that should be imposed, and they said that what happened to Laura wasn't in the proximate vicinity. So that was one of the issues. Another issue was that the actions of Mix Williams, the person who had slapped the camera out of the police officer's hands, that was a independent criminal action. So that broke the chain of causation. So you couldn't impose a duty on the police because of that independent action. So the Court of Appeal found that 2-1.
0: So this all went all the way to the High Court, which decided that the police were not liable. It upheld the decision of the Court of Appeal. What was the reasoning of the High Court?
1: Well, we lost on breach in that they found that the actions of the police were reasonable. They looked at the alternative actions the police could have taken or that were put forward that were available to the police. But they found that, you know, in terms of the risk, that the actions of the police were proportional to the risk. Because in their view, the risk here was that the fire could potentially have injured other bystanders, it could have spread, so that the police in rushing in the manner they did was a proportional and reasonable response.
0: So ultimately your client has been unsuccessful. How does she reflect on this court process and the High Court's decision?
1: I think she's still processing it, but I suppose we had always been fully frank with her that there's no certainty in this type of case. There's never any certainty when you're in litigation. So while, of course, it's very disappointing for her, it hasn't come as a total shock, shall I put it like that.
0: Mary Maloney, Principal Lawyer with MTM Legal in Sydney. Thank you very much for speaking to The Law Report.
1: You're welcome. Thank you.
0: 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The same day as the High Court handed down the Laura Cullen decision, it also handed down another personal injury case. Austral and the Northern Territory focused on what damages should be paid to four detainees in a Darwin Youth Detention Centre who were tear-gassed by authorities. Samantha Lee is an expert in police accountability law. She's the senior lawyer at the Redfern Community Legal Centre in Sydney, and she followed the case closely. Sam, what happened back in 2014?
2: Yes, this is a mammoth effort case, Damien. Back in August 21st, 2014, at the Don Dow Detention Centre, which is based in Darwin, there was a disruption within the detention centre. It involved five First Nations boys between the ages of 15 and 17. They were in what's called a behavioural management unit, which is a bit secluded from other parts of the detention centre. There were different cells adjoining to what's called an enclosed exercise yard. So it wasn't an outside yard. It was like a room yard. One cell was vacant. There were two boys, Webster and O'Shea, occupied the second cell, and Binsarius and Austral occupied the fourth cell. There was a young boy called Jack Roper who occupied the third cell. Now, Jack and Binsaris and Austral used toilet paper to stop the usage of the cameras in the cell, and they were kicking the cell doors, yelling and breaking lights. And Jack ended up smashing a hole in the metal mesh of the cell door and managed to actually open the door and get into the enclosed yard area. It was escalating, I guess, over time, and there was damage to property and broken windows. And the other boys, though, stayed within their cell, although damaging some property. Two other boys, Webster and O'Shea, they were actually playing cards in their cell while all this disruption was happening. There were several attempts, Damien, by the people within the detention centre to try and de-escalate, I guess, in a sense, what was going on, with little success.
0: So after a few hours, what happened then?
2: Yeah, so after a few hours and there was nothing improving, a very key call is made to the director of the Correctional Services, Ken Middlebrook, who calls the acting general director of Berrima Correctional Centre, which is an adult prison. Now, this is quite important in terms of how the matter is played out in the court. So we have a juvenile detention centre who then calls on some support from an adult prison. And what that support meant was this action team, which was mobilised, and that constituted members of the adult prison to come to Don Dale Detention Centre to try and de-escalate or to reprimand Jack. And they brought with them three prison officers from the adult correctional centre. They were equipped with masks and protective vests, shields, batons, and some tear gas called CS tear gas. Now, eventually they come to the detention centre and they think of bringing dogs into the yard to try and round up Jack, but they can't get through the door into the yard because Jack had broken the lock on the door. So what they eventually decide to do is to bring out some tear gas. And so they spray this tear gas from the outside of the yard, obviously, because they can't get in. A warning is given before they spray the tear gas to Jack to de-escalate and allow them to restrain him, but he does not comply.
0: So they throw the tear gas into that kind of central kind of area where Jack is out of his cell and in that indoor exercise area. And behind that are the cells where the other four kids are still sitting, and those cells have no windows, no running water and no air conditioning. What happens next?
2: So that's really important to note. So these other young boys are what we probably see later in the court, just collateral damage to trying to restrain Jack. So they, as you say, are in these cells. There's no windows, there's no aircon. Actually, in this area, Damon, there's no running water. So eventually they get out the tear gas. They ask the director of the correctional centre, how much should I just spray everywhere? And it is noted in the court case that he says, I don't care how much gas you use. And what they do is they proceed to then spray the tear gas. What they don't know, which comes out in the court case, is that the couple of the boys also have asthma, and obviously any tear gas could be even fatal for those type of boys with breathing problems. Tear gas is a weapon used, I guess, by police in certain situations, probably more associated with police using them in protest situations. They cause like feeling of suffocation, extreme burning of the eyes, breathing difficulties. In some situations, it it does cause 60 seconds of around total incapacitation. It can, in some situations, cause injury and sometimes death if there are large concentrations of this gas. Anyway, this gas is propelled into the exercise yard. There's two squirts of the gas. Jack is still not detained. They then go on to extenuate six more bursts of this gas. Eventually, Jack does

0: fall to the ground and they go in to restrain them. In that time, while they're restraining Jack, the other boys are left in the cells and the gas obviously has gone into those areas as well.
1: And some of these boys experienced intense irritation to the eyes and nose and throat and breathing difficulties. Two of the children had asthma and one thought he was going to die. What happened next?
0: It is not until Jack is restrained that they then go into the cells and handcuff the other boys, handcuff them to their arms at the back, and then take them down to the basketball courts where they place them face down on their stomachs, still their arms handcuffed behind their backs, and proceed to hose them down to try and get off some of the tear gas.
1: So ultimately, what did the High Court award? I think there were two boys got $100,000, one boy got $90,000, one boy got $70,000, and some of this was general damages, the damages for compensation, some of it was aggravated damages for the injured party, the emotional distress and the humiliation that they experienced, but also that $50,000 each in exemplary damages to punish the defendant. What is that idea of exemplary damages, and what was at the heart of the High Court case in awarding that?
0: Yeah, so exemplary damages, Damien, is mainly there to punish the state, to deter them from behaviour that has caused such huge hurt or damage to the people involved in the situation. It is about trying to prevent action from continuing and, as I said, punish the state for what has occurred. And in this case, what the court found is that the persons who undertake the action don't have to consciously know that what they were doing is wrong. The fact that what they did is wrong is enough for the state to be having to pay exemplary damages. Another important aspect of this case is that the court can find that some exemplary damages are manifestly excessive. That is way beyond what the court has awarded in the past. And that's what the court found in this case, is that the original awarding of exemplary damages was too high in comparison to other cases. So they lowered that awarding of exemplary damages.
1: So the High Court lowered the exemplary damages. The trial judge awarded each of the four plaintiffs $200,000 each in exemplary damages. The Northern Territory Court of Appeal reduced that to nothing, but the High Court has said, yes, the young men are entitled to exemplary damages, $50,000 each. And this is significant because the Northern Territory government argued that they should not be awarded any exemplary damages. They're not relevant in this case.
0: That's right. So they did find in favour of the appellant that they can award exemplary damages, not just because the prison officers acted unlawfully and that the amount awarded could be lowered.
1: Another case involving legal liabilities of authorities has just come back before the courts. It's a personal injury class action against New South Wales Police for strip searches at a music festival. So, Sam, you are the police accountability lead with the Redfern Legal Centre, and this is your litigation. Who are the members of the class action? Who's the lead member? And where is this case at now?
0: Yeah, this is a joint class action between Redfern Legal Centre and Slater and Gordon, and it involves the lead plaintiff of Raya Meredith. Now, she went along to a Splendour in the Grass music festival some years ago, and she was taken from a drug dog indication to a tent at the music festival and proceeded to be subject to a full body strip search. There's some egregious parts related to this search in particular. She was postpartum at the time because she just had a baby and was still bleeding in regards to that. That's significant because while she was asked to undress, they had also asked her to remove a tampon that she was wearing at the time. While she was taking off her clothes and bending over, a male police officer, which is against the legislation, came into the area where she was being strip searched and handed it back her bag. There are several issues which make this strip search egregious. That was actually one of them. But the continuation of the bad systemic behaviour, traumatic action that caused Raya to feel immense humiliation is a big part of this strip search class action.
1: So the judge awarded your client $93,000 in damages for compensatory and aggravated damages, but the idea of exemplary damages, which she was, the judge found, entitled to, had not yet been set. So that was going to be a big issue into the future.
0: That's right. Well, she did find, as you said, that exemplary damages should be awarded in this case because of the state needed to be punished for its wrongdoing. But she wanted to wait for the other class members' cases to be sorted out before setting that amount. But she did flag that she was looking at $50,000 for exemplary damages.
1: And if you multiply that by 3,000, that would have been pretty significant.
0: Exactly.
1: So I think in 2025, there was a finding in favour of your client and the broader class action. But that has just come back before the courts. And the argument of the New South Wales government is again about this idea of exemplary damages.
0: It is. I need to point out, though, Damien, that the substantive part of the judgment still stands. The appeal is very narrow. It is looking at exemplary damages and aggravated damages. It's making a very similar argument to the Binsaris case, that the police officers were not aware that what they were doing was wrong. They were of the view that they were following the law. And so the state has argued that the exemplary damages should not be awarded in that respect. There are lots of other arguments being made, but that's a major one. And what our side is saying is, no, that's not correct. Just because an individual officer is not aware of their conscious wrongdoing, that does not mean there should be not compensation for exemplary damages.
1: Why not? Explain a bit more for me, because, I mean, the individual police officers are saying, right, well, there's a public policy about harm minimisation by searching people to prevent people from having, you know, bad drug episodes at music festivals. That's the policy standpoint. What are you saying? And what did Justice Yahia find late last year and the government is now seeking to overturn?
0: We argue that Justice Yahia actually did find anyway that the police officers did not turn their mind to the legal thresholds, and therefore the argument of conscious wrongdoing, although significant, doesn't always impact on exemplary damages by itself. What the court looked at is also the systemic failings of the state to train its officers to ensure that the law was known throughout the those who were undertaking the strip searches at the music festivals. There was a systemic failing, she found, by the state in failing to ensure that their police officers knew the law.
1: Okay, so recently this case has been back in the New South Wales Court of Appeal. New South Wales government is seeking leave to appeal that earlier decision we've just been talking about of Justice Yahia. What are the next steps?
0: The next steps is to wait for the judgment to be handed down by the Court of Appeal. As I said, the arguments are very narrow around damages and also whether force can be used to make someone conduct a strip search. And once we hear back from that, we'll be able to see what aspects of the judgment are there, whether they remain on foot or whether there will be some changes in regards to what can occur in terms of a strip search. The other part, though, to the strip search class action is the continuation of the other class members and working out how much the class members should receive in terms of damages. So one part of the class action is going along a different road, and that is a road of determining the level of damages for different categories of strip searches that occurred.
1: So there are like 6,000 class members. They each have different experiences. And what you're having, I understand, 12 sample cases are being heard to determine the damages of each particular kind of general category of person and their experience.
0: Yes, there's 3,000 registered class members, but we think there's around 3,000 more class members that could be included. And yes, they're trying to work out through these sample cases the different categories of damages and the level of damage that should be awarded. So we have a very egregious case in terms of the lead plaintiff to less egregious cases that would be awarded less than the main plaintiff.
1: Sam Lee, expert in police accountability law and senior lawyer with the Redfern Community Legal Centre in Sydney. Thank you. Thank you for speaking to the Law Report.
0: Thank you, Damien.
1: That's all we've got time for. Do follow the Law Report on ABC Listen. That way you'll get the latest podcast as soon as it becomes available. A big thank you to producer Christina Cuccoglia and also to audio producer Elise Simons. I'm Damien Carrick. Talk to you next time with more Law.
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4: 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And it always makes me think, when though? Is that your lunch hour gone? Or do you have to add on hours, make sure your actual work gets done around your wellness activities? Lisa Leong is all over this on This Working Life today. It's a big concern among workplace experts that some employers might be using the language of wellness but ignoring the actual well-being of their staff. Our text number is 0418 226 576. It's 28 minutes to 3.
5: Free lunch Fridays. Pilates class. Meditation app. These workplace wellness perks are all the rage, but do they really make a difference to your health and performance at work? Hello, I'm Lisa Leong. Welcome to This Working Life on ABC Radio National, helping to make your work life better. You may have heard of greenwashing. Now experts are worried about well-being washing, where a company says it cares about the health and well-being of its people, but not if it's seemingly inconsistent with putting in the hours towards growth and profit. A new workforce survey has found a gap in how employers think they're doing on the well-being front and what is actually happening in the coalface. Wes O'Donnell is the head of enterprise growth at Citation Group Australia, who carried out the study. G'day, Wes.
6: G'day. Good morning, Lisa.
5: Well, what did you find in your survey of businesses about how they feel about workplace culture?
6: Yeah, it was really interesting, actually. We undertook a survey involving over 500 businesses and surveyed leaders within those organisations on a variety of workplace relations matters. And what was really telling out of our survey was that there was a large proportion of businesses which felt as if they were compliant in regards to their work health safety obligations generally. There was a lesser proportion, however, which felt that they were compliant with regards to their psychosocial obligations in the context of work health safety, and a smaller proportion of managers who actually felt confident in their ability to address psychosocial risk within the workplace. So we looked at it referring to it more as a compliance and confidence gap, in the sense that businesses felt as if they were doing all the right things to comply with their obligations from a work health safety perspective. But when we then broke that down and spoke to line managers and leaders within an organization, there was this lack of confidence and awareness around their ability to effectively address their psychosocial obligations.
5: So what's the implication of this?
6: What this gap is telling us, and what has really come out through the survey, is that organizations are really well prepared, considered, organized when it comes to physical risk within a workplace, but their confidence in their systems is lagging when it comes to psychosocial risk. Now, not only did we find that there was a gap between leaders who thought that their organization was compliant and the confidence of managers to implement solutions, but quite concerningly, the survey also identified that over 30% of businesses were dealing with psychosocial risk on an ad hoc basis and didn't have established systems or processes to really proactively identify and manage that risk within the workplace, which is a concern.
5: What is wellness washing in your view then, Wes?
6: Yeah, it's an interesting one. Wellness washing is one of these new terms which effectively refer to a number of initiatives, which you said in your intro, which are great, shouldn't be discounted. They add value to an organization and increase and improve a business's employer value proposition. But really, those types of initiatives can't be a substitute for effective work health safety management.
5: And so what's your message to employers as a result of your survey?
6: Well, from a psychosocial perspective, there's a lag, if I'm completely honest. There is a lag in both, I think, one, the capability and confidence of managers to address and, I guess, manage proactively psychosocial risk within an organization. And there's a lack of substance in the context of the systems around

0: that capability. So I think the real message born out of the survey is, one, we need to build capability within management to enable them to more effectively deal with psychosocial risk in a workplace. And two, organisations must, and it's a must in order to comply with a statutory duty, have detailed systems and processes in place to identify the risk and then to mitigate that risk to the extent that's practicable.
1: Wes O'Donnell from workforce compliance company Citation Group Australia. And if you want to know more about those psychosocial safety issues, you can listen to an episode we did at the end of 2025. It's called Restructure and Redundancy with Psychosocial Safety. You can find that on our website or the ABC Listen app. So what do you do if you're tumbling around in the washing machine of wellness? Dr. Michelle McQuaid is an author, researcher and honorary fellow at Melbourne University Centre for Wellbeing Science. G'day, Michelle.
2: G'day, Lisa.
1: Michelle, what is wellbeing at work?
2: Really, wellbeing at work is feeling safe enough that whatever's happening in our day as we go about trying to get the job done with each other, we can enjoy the things that are working well, savour those, build those capabilities up, and we can talk openly and honestly with each other about the things that aren't working so well, so that we're not holding on unnecessarily to stress that leads to risks like burnout.
1: And I think the term, it feels like people are minimising it. It feels like people might be thinking it's a nice to have, maybe an add-on. What are your reflections on this?
2: Yeah, so over the last 15 years, the science of well-being has tried to define it as this capability to feel good. I think that's a lot of us associate the well-being with, hey, it feels good, I'm happy, I'm satisfied, things are going well, but also functioning effectively. Can I learn and grow and figure out the hard things? And that definition, I think, holds well for well-being. What Wes was talking to in the research, though, are these additional responsibilities that workplaces have had clarified over the last few years for psychosocial safety, which is really diving in more to the emotional and social experiences we're having at work. And this is where, again, that feeling safe enough that whatever's happening at work, we can savour and enjoy the good things, the connections, the learning and growth that we're loving. But when things get hard, we can talk openly and honestly and quickly about that stuff, so it's not creating these psychosocial risks that put us in that category of burnout if they're left unaddressed.
1: What is the relationship between psychosocial safety at work and wellbeing at work then?
2: Yeah, this is where I think it gets confusing for many leaders and for many workers as well. Wellbeing is more the proactive piece. It's that, are we doing things to help promote wellbeing? Are we having free lunch Fridays so that we can socially come together and connect and have more informal relationships, not just formal ones for each other? Psychosocial safety is more the protective part of wellbeing. Are we not making the demands of your job so unreasonable that you're working all hours, you're forgoing sleep, you're holding a lot of anxiety? Are we dealing with social issues in our teams as they're coming up, so we're not just letting that stuff fester away in the background, adding to our stress each day?
1: And so is psychosocial safety at work, is that ground level stuff? And actually, when you're talking about wellbeing at work, it sounds like advanced level.
2: Yeah, look, the two are intertwined. I think separating can get a bit hard. You really struggle to have one without the other. But what the law is saying in the psychosocial requirements now for workplaces is, you know what, there is a minimum requirement here, a hygiene factor for mental health of our people, and you can't keep treating them in those ways that were causing so many people to burn out. And then, yes, if you want people who are engaged and productive, you want that value proposition to attract great people to your workplace, then you want to be promoting well-being as well.
1: What is wellness washing then?
2: It's the right intention but poor execution. It's this kind of, we want to do something to support and care for our people, so we'll put in the Pilates class or the meditation app and we've kind of ticked that box, right? Now they should all be good. But we're not thinking about, do people have role clarity in their jobs? Do they have reasonable workloads? Do they have the supervisor support they need to get things done? Do they have good physical spaces that aren't stressing them out and adding to their workload? So you can have all the Pilates classes in the world, but if I send you back into a work environment that's actually going to undermine any wellbeing impact that Pilates class had, then I'm in that risk of wellness washing rather than actually doing the work that needs to be done.
1: How can you tell if you've been laundered.
2: I think you know, because it feels like a tick the box exercise. You hear your company saying they prioritise your well-being. It looks like perhaps they're doing some things that would support that. But you know, day to day in your job, you're actually feeling that impact on your mental health that really doesn't feel like it's supporting you to feel good and function effectively.
1: What can you do as a worker if that's the case?
2: Yeah, so a couple of things. I think it helps to be conscious of it, to say, hey, my organisation have the right intention here. They're saying they value our well-being, but you know what? It's not really being realised on the ground. I appreciate the Pilates class, the meditation app, the free lunch Friday, but I also want a job that I can actually feel good and do well with. So being aware of it, I think, is our first step. The second step then is, how do we talk about this stuff with each other? We work with employment lawyers and researchers all over the world, and the number one thing they will tell us is that the way you support psychosocial safety is to make it safe enough to talk openly and honestly about the things that aren't working so well and negatively impacting our well-being at work. Now, ideally, your manager is getting this training and skills so they can talk about these things with you. But if your manager's not there yet, there's nothing to stop you also being able to have a more open and honest conversation about, you know what, these job demands are not sustainable. I can keep up with this pace of work for a little while, but I'd like to know what we're doing long term. Or, you know what, this relationship with a colleague, we seem to keep tangling ourselves in knots with each other. Can we have some help to sort out a better way forward? So at the end of the day, we need to be able to talk about this stuff with each other rather than letting it fester away under the surface and leading to much bigger issues down the track.
1: You're with Lisa Leong, ABC Radio National's This Working Life, and I'm with Michelle McQuaid talking about wellness washing. We asked listeners how prevalent wellness washing is in their workplaces, and Dara is worried that it's all about the individual. Here's Dara.
3: The issue with well-being washing is that it looks at the individual as the problem and not as the system or conditions. People are not given environments where they are made to flourish. They are overworked. They are not appreciated. They are not given permission or space or time to think creatively, to be divergent, to connect, to collaborate. The antidote to this is play. Not axe throwing, not bowling alleys, but intentional, serious play where work is designed with play in mind. People have more chance to collaborate, to prototype, to explore, and to think of possibility.
1: Michelle, play?
2: As Dara is a woman after my own heart. Look, play is how our brains are wired to not just learn at their best, but to also perform at their best. So that intentional play, really we need far more of it in workplaces. Again, she's speaking to the fact that while Free Lunch Friday can be great to hang out, catch up with your colleagues, you need chances in the work that you're doing every day to use those strengths, the things you're good at and enjoy doing, put them to challenges, have learning and support and feedback around them. That is what really supports our well-being in the long term.
1: And here's Amy.
4: So when we're talking about workplace well-being and saying be more resilient, I honestly think we also need to be talking about how do we shape better conditions for the workplaces that we're in.
1: All right, so another issue here, this idea of individual over systemic. Thoughts?
2: Yeah, we need a systems approach for well-being, and we often help organisations think about this at the us level, the organisational level. Have we got the processes and policies in place to be able to help people do good work, to have those opportunities for serious play designed into the job? At the team and leader level, so the we level, like what is going on? Supervisors have a massive impact on our well-being. They are highly contagious themselves because they're in positions of power and we spend a lot of time interacting with them in our roles, but also they set a tone and culture within our team. And then at the individual, the us level, and you actually need all three layers of that system to be able to thrive at work.
1: So we've got a listener, Sally, who says, as a term, well-being has the same challenge as burnout. It refers to an individual experience in an inherently organisational context and makes talking about systemic prevention challenging. So let's talk about terms then. Is there an alternative to the term well-being?
2: Yeah, I love this question because language is so important around our ability to talk to each other about these things in meaningful ways. One of the terms that we've found organisations starting to use more than well-being is care. Are we showing care for each other? And I love that term care because it's simple. We all kind of get a sense to it. But also it encompasses not just well-being, but are we treating each other with respect? Are we showing up with kindness for each other? And I think all of that weaves together to create something that can't just be washed over, but is a genuine felt experience that we have day to day as we work together.
1: Should organisations care for us, Michelle?
2: Yeah, so the data is really clear on this. So studies that we've done with more than 1,000 workers over different years will say to us that I can have a safe workplace, but I feel it's relatively uncaring. The impact on performance, well-being, burnout there, you'll get a little bit of a bump versus if you're not safe at all, but not a lot. Versus if your workplace is seen as safe and caring, then we see well-being and performance at a much higher level and burnout as a much lower level.
1: Okay, so you've convinced us that we need to show more care at work and certainly have some more focus on well-being in a genuine way. So I want to go deeper on the things that we can actually do. Let's start first at the individual level because that's kind of the easiest, isn't it? So how much agency do we have over our well-being at work?
2: Yeah, a reasonable degree, because at the end of the day, as individuals, we get to process all those experiences we're having and make sense of them and choose where we're going to invest our energy and effort as next steps. What are we going to care enough about and what perhaps should we care a little less about so that we're not all caught up in knots unnecessarily? Some of the best work we find around this is understanding how to care for our own nervous systems as individuals so that we feel safe enough no matter what we're experiencing in the world, to know that we can stay present, we won't abandon ourselves, we'll set healthy boundaries where we need them, we'll ask for help where it's required.
1: And do you have an intervention that you can share with us at this level?
2: Yeah, so we love these three simple steps of being able to see when is your nervous system and your brain feeling safe enough. That helps the blood and oxygen hang out around the thinking part of our brain so we can be present and clear and calm and sort hard things out. To then soothe the body, if you're noticing that, oh, it's not there actually, I'm feeling not safe enough right now, my nervous system has sent more of the blood and oxygen out to my hands and feet in my stress responses. So just being able to see that, kind of what's going on inside my brain and body, do I feel safe enough or not safe enough, how am I processing it? If the blood and oxygen is feeling like, no, I'm in my fight, flight, freeze, fawn or flop stress responses, the thing is you can't think your way out of that. You got to soothe the body. So just like every wise dog does after it gets a fright and it barks, it shakes itself off. So you want some little things to soothe the body. And then lastly, you want to be able to settle the brain. Come back and figure out, okay, what upset me about that? What doesn't feel aligned about that? What might I need to ask for help with? Where might I need to set the boundaries? So we like see, soothe and settle as three really little steps that we can take to be able to help our brain feel safe enough in most situations.
1: And let's go now to the manager level where you can have some influence. And it's such an important role, and very often we don't help people who might feel like they're in a bit of a sandwich between, you know, upper level management and then their teams. So what sort of things can managers do to help?
2: Yeah, so in addition to looking after their own nervous systems, managers need to be able to have these open and honest conversations quickly when they can see things aren't quite right in their team. I can see somebody's stressed. I can see they're on the emails at all hours. I can see they're coming to work when they're sick and they really should be resting or things like that. I can see they're snapping at people. So when managers are seeing those signs that perhaps somebody's well-being is struggling a little bit, we don't want to ignore those. We want to engage in a conversation. And to do that safely, we have a little tool we teach called the Safety Check Chat for managers. And it's four really simple questions. And the first one's a bit counterintuitive when you can see someone struggling, but it's what's working well? And the reason we start with what's working well is it helps our brains feel safe enough to go, oh, okay, what is working well? Gets me a bit curious and more blood and oxygen back up to the top of my head. But also it helps us figure out the strengths, because if we're still there at work, something's working that we're still there, and we want to know how to build on those strengths. That's where we're most likely to see things get better fast. The second question then is, where are we struggling? And to not veer away from that without shame or embarrassment or blame, to know know that struggle is just our brain's way of saying, hey, there's an opportunity for learning and growth here to happen, so let's figure that out. The third question, what are we learning from the strength and the struggle? And the fourth question, what will we try next?

0: balanced and being nice and to be consistent on that boundary, yeah, I think it's really important, because otherwise we can get into places that are dangerous for us and our team members. So if something's coming up through those types of questions or others where you feel like, oh, I feel like I'm being veering here into therapist territory, to just call that and say, hey, thank you for sharing that. I'm not a therapist, but I want to make sure that you've got all the support that you need and you have someone you can talk to. Is there somebody already that you have for that? And if not, can we connect you with somebody that is? So we don't have to be therapists as managers. It's not expected in and of itself. It can be a psychosocial risk. So knowing where that boundary lies is really important. But we can be compassionate human beings showing up with each other, and we can be curious and show care around what we can impact. Sometimes I think too, as managers, we underestimate just the value of listening to our people and witnessing what somebody else is going through. We don't necessarily have to fix everything.
1: Okay, let's go to the organisational systemic level. What would you advise here?
0: Yeah, so at the organisational level, there are now the legal requirements of psychosocial safety, and organisations have to be assessing psychosocial risk. So that means they need something in place around how do they know where these risks are, and they have to be keeping a risk register. And so if you have a claim for a psychosocial injury, one of your team members gets burned out, a WorkSafe inspector is going to come and say, hey, how are you assessing your risk? Can you show me your register? You want to have that in place. You also have a legal responsibility to be doing everything reasonably practicable to control, to minimise or eliminate those risks. So the other thing they're going to want to ask is, well, what are you doing to help reduce that? And so they'll look at that and go, yep, okay, tick, we think you've done everything you can, this just is what it is. Or they'll look at it and go, you know what, there's some gaps there. Here are some other things we would recommend you do. You've got a time period to put that in place. Let's come back and we'll check in with you. And so, again, we have some legal requirements here as workplaces. The last thing workplaces must be doing now in Australia is talking to their people about psychosocial safety and educating them. And I think the good news here is the expectation for workplaces and leaders is they're not expected to have all of the answers. They're expected to be talking to their people about these things and figuring stuff out together.
1: And in your experience dealing with organisations as well, how good do you think we are in terms of how we're going in this space?
0: Look, I think we're getting better. And I think it's still early days. It's only 2022 since the code nationally was changed. And then different states have brought the legislation in at different times. So Victoria only got that in December 2025. So it's still early days. I think the fact that we're even talking about this in a more holistic, systemic way gets us out of the risk of the wellness washing that has gone before. And then I think, you know, we're seeing some organisations still doing it as a bit of a tick and flick exercise. Others realising that actually this is a really great opportunity for cultural change, for leadership skills uplift, for individuals taking some more responsibility as well for how we interact with each other around these psychosocial opportunities at work.
1: The way I'm looking at it is that it is a performance issue. So I think that, you know, when I used to be a lawyer, we used to say, look, we're not brains on sticks, even though we behave like that. So our bodies just carry around our brains to do the work. But then we realised that, you know, if our bodies aren't functioning, if we're not functioning emotionally and mentally and health-wise, then we're of no use to anyone. So it is a performance issue. So I feel like it is a bottom line issue. Do you think that organisations realise this, that we are dealing with high performance here?
0: I think some do and some still mistake us as brains on sticks. I love that phrase, Lisa. I think organisations who are understanding the competitive edge that their people provide, even in this age of AI tools, are already doing the work that needs to be done. And again, using this legislation actually is an opportunity to keep creating common language and to, as a performance issue and sometimes a performance management requirement, uplift the skills of leaders who might have gone, well, I'm old school in the past, I don't do that stuff. You know, toughen up, buttercup, why should we have to worry about the emotional and social stuff of our people? And so the legislation, I think, is giving organisations some different levels around changing some of those mindsets and behaviours.
1: Dr. Michelle McQuaid is an author, researcher and honorary fellow at Melbourne University Centre for Wellbeing Science. Thank you, Michelle.

0: Thanks, Lisa.
1: Thanks for listening to This Working Life. It was produced by Rob Kelly and engineered by Riley Mellis on the lands of the Wurundjeri people in Nam, Melbourne. If you'd like to hear more from us, you can like or subscribe to our show on ABC Listen or anywhere you get your podcasts. And please rate and review us while you're there. I'm Lisa Leong, and until next time, love your work.
2: And that chat about stress in the workplace resonated with Susie. She says by text, retired 3 years ago, love it. But the best part, haven't had constipation since. Thank you for sharing, Susie.
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2: ABC Radio National. On Late Night Live after four, David Marr today is looking to Japan. It wants to develop its military capacity, but it has a bit of a problem. There aren't nearly enough young people to recruit because the demography in Japan has shifted so much to older groups. So there's a lot to talk about with Associate Professor Tom Lee, a Japanese security specialist at Pomona College in Claremont, California, including that Japan would also quite like to join AUKUS.
5: Yeah, so Japan would probably love to join AUKUS, you know, and make it a JAUKUS and be a full-time member. But that brings a risk as well. You know, there's this classic abandonment, entrapment position that states are in, right? You want to work closely with allies and like-minded countries so they support you, but you don't want to work so close that all their liabilities become your own. So when you're working very closely with the United States or you're joining organizations that are trying to contain China, that brings on risk as well.
2: As you'll hear with David Marr after four, Japan's already an associate member of the AUKUS group. Tom Lee says they work together to do joint exercises and develop technologies like surveillance. Also on Late Night Live, US correspondent Bruce Shapiro on the celebrations in the US for the 250th anniversary of the signing of the Declaration of Independence. And actually, the Religion and Ethics Report is looking at that too, in a way. Andrew West is asking why, given the nation was explicitly set up to separate church and state, why does religion permeate politics so much? That's at 5:30. Great topic ahead of the 4th of July. Texts are still popping in related to earlier conversations today. One simply says, that Shay Mark poem was superb. If you'd like to hear it, it's up on Line Break on ABC Listen or on the Radio National website. Another text relates to the wide-ranging discussion on Big Ideas about the harms of gambling. It says, I heard an item about gambling problems on breakfast, followed immediately by a bemoaning of a choice in an ABC office sweep. They say gambling permeates all of our lives. ABC Radio National, Tim Flannery joins you on Conversations After the News with some wild stories about how much people have thought they could control the weather, draining the Mediterranean to make farmlands normal, achievable things. It's 3 o'clock.

0: Good afternoon, Roxanne Fitzgerald with ABC News. 29 people will be presented with medals from the Northern Territory's Chief Minister in recognition of their efforts in the Katherine floods as the Top End town marks its centenary day today. The recipients range from first responders to volunteers who sandbagged the town to butchers and pub owners who kept people fed through the 3 days when the town was without a functioning supermarket. The March flood was Katherine's worst in almost 30 years, devastating homes and businesses and racking up a damage bill in the tens of millions. NT Chief Minister Leah Finocchiaro says the medal recipients are heroes who helped others in their time of greatest need.
1: As part of Centenary of Katherine celebrations, we acknowledged their bravery, their sacrifice, their courage and their territory spirit.
0: A hyperscale data centre being planned for a remote Northern Territory cattle station is expected to use up to 4 gigalitres of water per year. Energy North has proposed to build the 19,000-hectare project Aries on Murrinjay Station in the Barkly. Plans submitted to the National Environmental Regulator yesterday show the company would also seek to build rail infrastructure, an airstrip and a workers' village for more than 4,000 staff during the construction phase. Federal Independent MP Kate Chaney has called for a mandatory recycling scheme for all companies using plastic packaging. The proposal would see enforceable recycling targets and mandatory contributions from plastic-using companies to help fund Australia's recycling capability. A new traffic light classification system for harmful chemicals found in various plastics would also be implemented to better inform consumers. Ms Chaney has told ABC Perth, from community groups to the companies themselves, support for the change is strong.
2: There is really broad agreement on what needs to be done, and everyone wants a mandatory system. The producers want it too because it gives them certainty and it makes it a level playing field.
0: Heading overseas, US President Donald Trump's latest financial disclosures show he has made more than $1.4 billion from his family's cryptocurrency activities last year. The BBC's David Willis has more.
3: These filings include revenues linked to Donald Trump's eldest sons, who have made big investments, it's known, into such things as cryptocurrency, Bitcoin and so on. The White House has said that there is nothing that suggests conflict of interest in this regard, but one ethics watchdog said that these figures represent an unprecedented conflict of interest. The White House said all actions taken by the president and his administration are taken in the best interests of the American people.
0: Back home, a remote Cape York camping ground is at the centre of a major border security operation after a suspected illegal boat slipped ashore. Witnesses say a group of men arrived on a vessel yesterday before vanishing into thick coastal bushland near Weipa. It's understood they've since been detained. Local school teacher Dan Tonnen was camping in the area. He's told ABC Far North friends quickly realised something was wrong.
4: We don't really have any boats up this side pulling in at that time of night. And if they are, we sort of know who they are. So they pulled up and then the men, there was about 15 of them, just walked into the bush and disappeared behind us here. And we're about 50 k's from Weipa.
0: Staff at a Northern Territory mine have had the chance to see and touch this year's Melbourne Cup trophy, which was made from gold they unearthed. The 2026 Melbourne Cup trophy was made from gold from the Newmont Tanami gold mine, about 500 kilometres northwest of Alice Springs. Newmont's Luke Cox says staff felt a lot of pride for their role in producing the gold trophy, which was toured through the mine site after it was crafted.
5: Most people had an opportunity to see it and to touch it made the journey back down to the 1.6, 1.7 kilometres underground and then other parts of the site as well.
0: Also making headlines today, the Shadow Housing Minister has brushed off the latest data suggesting property prices are falling, describing the movements as blimps and bumps. That's the latest from the ABC Newsroom. There'll be more news in half an hour.
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7: 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So there I was in Auntie Jean's frock.
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17: The ancient world was full of tales of great kings and leaders who could bring down the rain, part the oceans, and change the course of mighty rivers. And then, in the modern era, suddenly humans had the technology to actually do some of these kind of things, or at least attempt to do them. Tim Flannery, paleontologist, explorer, and former Australian of the Year, is back on Conversations today. Today, Tim is giving us a grand survey of the dreams of bold men who wanted to bring water to the desert, or to drain the Mediterranean for farmlands, or to simply make Russia a nice, cosy, warm place to live in. These schemes have involved blowing up the polar ice caps, putting mirrors in space. One guy even wanted to nuke the moon. I'm pleased to say Australia has punched well above its weight in coming up with some of these heroically dangerous schemes. Some of them even came true. And now, such is the state of the rapidly warming planet, that people are at work right now on new, gigantic geoengineering solutions to forestall disaster. Tim Flannery's written a book with Emma Flannery, and it's called A Brief History of Climate. Folly, welcome back, Tim.
18: Thank you very much, Richard. It's great being with you.
17: Geoengineering is something that's been talked about for a bit now. I've been sort of picking up the vibes of it. Can you just explain what we mean by geoengineering?
18: Sure. Look, geoengineering refers to a basket of technologies and methods, really, that offer to put a Band-Aid over the global warming crisis, if you want, to do something like create a shade for the Earth using chemicals or particles so that not as much sunlight, for example, reaches the surface, so that cools things down. The CO2 is still there, of course, in the acidifying oceans, but it offers a brief respite. And people hope that that brief respite will then give us time to reduce the emissions to the point of sustainability.
17: Band-aid approach, but often these schemes have all these unintended consequences, don't they, Tim?
18: Well, yes, to say the least.
17: Let me rephrase that. They always have unintended consequences, don't they?
18: Well, the extraordinary thing about these approaches is each one has its champion. You know, George Soros believes that one particular approach is fantastic. There are corporations around the world that have set up systems to start creating geoengineering and to charge people cooling credits for them. Not carbon credits, but cooling credits. Now, if you're stupid enough to buy such a thing, well, I don't know what to say, but these things exist in the real world. And my fear is that as the climate crisis gets worse and worse, we will start grasping at these solutions without properly evaluating them.
17: So here we are. Has the fossil fuel industry run out the clock?
18: We've really well and truly run out of the clock. You know, back in 2009, when I was chairing the Copenhagen Climate Council, trying to get some sort of resolution to this, that was about the last time when we had an easy glide path to a kind of emissions future we need to have a sustainable planet. Since then, emissions have built and built and built for the last 16 years. Till now, we're way, way over the limit. And we do need to buy ourselves some time somehow. We should be cutting emissions hard and fast. We should be planting forests, taking care of the ocean and everything else, but there'll still be a deficit. And it's that deficit that geoengineering offers to fill, really. And, you know, I can see why people are grasping at geoengineering as a solution, but the fact it's done in the absence of any global approach, any real science behind it, is terrifying.
17: So the three approaches we have to cooling the planet, or arresting the warming, I suppose, is a better way of putting it. Emissions reductions, we know all about that. Then there's these other things, drawdown and geoengineering. What is drawdown?
18: Drawdown is really, they are systems or methods or approaches that help the planet heal itself in the way it's always done in the past. So one good example of that would be storing carbon in soils or storing carbon in rocks. It's another system that over the long term restores the balance between carbon in the atmosphere, the oceans and the lithosphere, as it's called, or the rocks of the planet. Another one is just growing forests. Forests are full of carbon. So if we let the forests grow or even encourage them to grow, we'll be storing significant amount of carbon that weigh in the balance. They don't solve the whole problem because the problem's now so very large, but they do help.
17: So these are first best solutions, the drawdown solutions, but they're slow, aren't they, Tim?
18: They are very slow, and we are running out of time. This is a problem. Nature's natural healing process takes time. And that's why people are talking about Band-Aids, these almost instant solutions. You know, so with geoengineering, for example, if you put sulfur up into the stratosphere, the lower stratosphere, it has an instant cooling effect.
17: Like a volcano does, in other words.
18: Yeah, exactly. And that's how we know about this. People have studied volcanoes that put a lot of sulfur into the stratosphere.
17: History is full of stories of when a supermassive volcano in Iceland loses its head. Much of the world is thrown into starvation from crop failure, from a planet that's very suddenly cooled.
18: Well, exactly. And can you imagine the legal consequences if a country just decides that it's in their interest to cool the stratosphere, put that Band-Aid on, and then every other country on the planet, or even select other countries, have very adverse consequences? I mean, that's a trigger for war.
17: So you're saying we're very likely going to need some form of these neo-geoengineering solutions. But how are people approaching this right now?
18: Well, at the moment, it's the same as it's always been since the first

0: prophet said that he could ask God to bring rain. You know, it is one self-styled great man with the money who says, this is the solution, let's go for it. And sadly, we have no global treaty on this. You know, in the US, if you wanted to do some geoengineering in the US, or Elon Musk wanted to do it, the only requirement under the law is that you give 10 days' notice to the EPA that you are going to do this. We're living on the Wild West of these technologies and their applications.
1: Right from the beginning of human life on this planet, we've tended to place a weather god, a storm god, right at the top of the pantheon of gods that various human cultures have created. Traditionally, how have people associated a disastrous new climate, like a mega drought or a mega pluvial event, with human behaviour, with our good deeds or our sinful deeds?
0: Well, look, it varies across culture, but there's always been some intelligent person who've said, well, actually, I can be the intermediary between you and God. I can't do what God does. I can't change the weather, but I can ask him to bring rain, you know, and if you do some nice things for me or do the right prayers and formula, then maybe we'll get rain. And occasionally it does rain. And so those people's status is reinforced. You know, the Old Testament prophets are very much like that. Elijah the Tishbite is perhaps the great example, you know, who pleads to God for rain at the right season. And when it comes, of course, he's a great man. You know, Australia is the ultimate land of drought and flooding rain. And when the pastoralists came into Australia, they often resorted to Aboriginal weathermakers to bring rain. And there's a tremendous story told from Queensland, which was observed by a meteorologist, of a pastoralist in the middle of a drought going to a very senior Aboriginal man and saying to him, can you bring some rain? If you can fill my water tank by tomorrow night, I'll give you half a bullock and half a ton of flour and some tobacco and whatever else. So the Aboriginal bloke says, yeah, I can do that for sure. You know, so he sets to work doing his magic, and lo and behold, it rains that night. You know, and the water tank fills and he gets paid. The guy who's recording the story, the meteorologist, said, you know, us Europeans, we've got our weather-making magic as well. He said, you know, and often we'll all go to church and we'll pray for rain, but we have so little faith in our own magic, we don't even bring our umbrellas.
1: So it's just lack of faith that stops the rain from coming down.
0: Yes.
1: I wonder if this also reflects like a desire. You know, we're tiny individually, we're quite tiny specks on the face of the earth. We are at the mercy of so much of what the natural world will bring to us. I wonder if this is a way of pretending we have more agency in the world than we ever can possibly have.
0: Oh, I think you could make that argument, and that would suggest that it's mentally healthy to pretend you have such powers. Maybe that's right, I don't know. But it's very characteristic of every human culture, really, across time.
1: Tell me about an Australian from the 1890s named Frank Melbourne, who became known as the Rain Wizard.
0: Well, Frank was great at doing these mystical things, I suppose, making concoctions, you'd call them, which he'd burn and create special smoke and so forth to bring rain to parts of the western US where rain was short. You know, he was an Australian. He had a great list of credits, you know, that he'd drag around saying, here's a letter from the city of wherever, Spokane, you know, where I made it rain and it was all great. And here's another letter from someone. And he'd ask for money then to make rain.
1: And what was making the rain?
0: Oh, well, he said it was his concoctions and the smoke and the effluvia into the atmosphere and so forth that I think was his argument.
1: And if it worked, it worked. And if it didn't, he could go, oh, something's
0: wrong. Yeah. Concoctions aren't right. Or, yeah. I don't know, you know, I'll come back next week and have another go.
1: And he did really well with this, did he? He did really well.
0: He did. It made a fortune. And finally, someone caught up with him in his later years, I think it was in Chicago, and interviewed him. And he said, no, it was all just total bullshit. He said, none of it was true. He said, you know, the thing you've got to understand about people is the bigger the lie, the greater the chance it'll be believed.
1: I like how he had to go to America to make it really work for himself.
0: Exactly. The even more amazing one, I think, is Charles Hatfield, because he was an American rainmaker who really believed that he could do it. And he went to San Diego in the middle of the worst drought that they had ever had. The local reservoir was going on dry, you know. And he said to the local city council, if you give me $10,000, I'll make it rain. Anyway, before they signed the contract, he got to work on the edges of the reservoir and he set up 30 towers and made these concoctions with I don't know how many dozens of ingredients in them that apparently smelt like stinking Limburger cheese when he lit them all. And so the day he lit them, a gentle rain began to fall. Everything was looking tremendous. You know, people were so grateful. He was going to get his money. But the

0: rain just didn't stop. And finally, the local river was a mile wide. An entire town was washed away. Hundreds of people killed, cattle destroyed, farms destroyed.
1: Well, and everyone's running up to go, stop!
0: People were writing letters to the paper saying, make him stop burning this Limburger cheese stuff. But anyway, finally, the city engineer who was supposed to pay him said, look, we will pay you if you accept liability for all the damages. And, of course, he never got his money.
1: Tim Flannery's back on Conversations today. He's co-authored a book with Emma Flannery called A Brief History of Climate Folly. Now, one revelation for me was I'd heard of the Viennese psychoanalyst Wilhelm Reich. I knew about his strange sexual theories and his ideas about orgone. What I didn't know was his interest in making rain. Tell me about his adventures as a rainmaker, please, Tim.
0: Well, look, as his orgasm machines, as he called them, started to kind of lose favour, he thought he'd branch out. So he developed a thing called the Cloudbuster, which looked like a gigantic organ, apparently, these great big pipes reaching skyward, which he would sort of play and then the rain would fall. And but he was arrested, unfortunately, because of his orgone machine, before he could really fully implement his rainmaking scheme.
1: Right, these are the orgasm machines, right?
0: The orgasm machines, that's right. Yeah, yeah. But supposedly, totally bizarre, the whole thing. But one of these rainmaking machines, one of these Cloudbusters, survives in the US, and I've always wanted to go and see it.
1: When we move into the scientific age, tell me about the first scientist that we know of who was able to connect the burning of fossil fuels with a build-up of CO2 in the atmosphere.
0: Well, look, the real moment when all of this stuff stopped being mystical, really, and started to be science-based began with a man called Svante Arrhenius in about 1903. He was a Nobel Prize-winning scientist. He was the one who did the calculations that showed that a certain amount of CO2 in the atmosphere would lead to a certain amount of warming. Massive calculations. Today we use very big, large-frame computers to do them, but he did them by hand. Apparently, he was seeking refuge from a very unhappy marriage and was happy to spend 18 hours a day in his laboratory doing calculations by hand for months at a time, which he did and was able to show that a doubling of CO2 would lead to, I think it was 3 degrees of temperature increase, which is about where we are today, the same understanding.
1: Was he warning the world of the dangers of this?
0: Strangely, he wasn't. His basic message was, we aren't burning enough coal. He said, at this rate, at the rate we're burning now, he said, it'll take 3,000 years for Stockholm to develop a temperature as clement and nice as that of Rome. He said, maybe we should burn a bit more. And it's a recurring theme of all of these maniacs who are doing stuff, that they are very Northern Hemisphere-centric and high-latitude-centric. They're not thinking about people living on the equator. They're thinking about people living in the cold.
1: What would have been the actual effect of burning as much coal as he wanted to burn to warm up the planet?
0: Well, it wasn't very long before a man called Henry Lamont Abbott, who was head of the American Engineers Institute, tried to encourage people to do just that. He said, we can't be niggardly with burning coal. He said, we just got to keep on burning as much as we can. He said, we should just set fire to coal seams in the ground. He said, and if we can do that, we'll put 3,000 parts per million of CO2 into the atmosphere, and that'll really get things moving. Now, that is so extreme that people don't even bother modelling that level of CO2 concentration in the atmosphere. You'd get a cooked planet, though, basically.
1: Right.
0: Unlivable.
1: And I wonder if you make Stockholm as warm as Rome, what does that mean for Rome?
0: What's it mean for Cairo? Darwin. Exactly.
1: So there's a fundamental failure. Even though they're thinking big, there is still a fundamental failure here to see the big picture, Tim.
0: Well, there was. And what is truly amazing is that with all of this talk about warming the planet, no one put two and two together to understand that as you warm the planet, you'll melt the ice. And as you melt the ice, you'll rise sea levels. That understanding only came about in the 1970s. So people are thinking in these small compartmentalised boxes. They're not using whole system thinking to understand the true implications of what they're suggesting.
1: So come the 1920s, we get this scheme. This is my favourite of all of these schemes, Tim, I must say, from an architect named Hermann Sorgel. And his scheme he called Alantropa. Have I pronounced that right?
0: That's right, okay. Alantropa.
1: Yes. Alantropa. Tell me about the scheme. What did he have in mind?
0: Well, he was not a small thinker, Hermann. At that stage, people had drilled into rocks around the Mediterranean basin and realised there was salt in the rocks, which suggested that the Mediterranean was lower or even dry at times in the past. So he said, aha, we can build a very large dam, he said, across the Straits of Hercules from Gibraltar through to Africa.
1: Right.

0: between Morocco and Spain.
1: Yes, just a largish dam, but we have to be the world's largest, Richard. But that's for Herman, that wasn't a problem.
0: No.
1: But then a whole lot of subsidiary issues came up. And people said, well, if we do that, what about the Bosphorus? They said, oh, we'll build another dam locks. And what about the Suez Canal? Oh, well, we could have a series of locks.
0: Sluices or something.
1: Sluices. To get the boats down and up. And someone said, but what about Venice? And he said, oh, we'll put in special conditions for Venice, keep the water up in the canals. But is this madness?
0: Why did he want to do that?
1: Well, it would create Lebensraum for the Europeans.
0: Well, it would drain the Mediterranean, would it?
1: It would. We know it's drained in the past. There are times when the Mediterranean has been totally dry. Mind you, the temperatures we now understand in the lowest parts of the Mediterranean at that time got up to 80 degrees Celsius. It's something you just don't see on the surface of the planet today.
0: So when you say in the past, you're talking like a million years ago, in other
1: five
0: words.
1: Five million years ago.
0: The Mediterranean was a land basin, in other words.
1: Yeah, just a great salt lake, great salt plain.
0: Right. So, nonetheless, I'm sure calling it Lebensraum would have pricked up the ears of Adolf Hitler. Was Hitler interested in this?
1: Well, he gave it an endorsement. He thought it was fantastic. So, and you can imagine the view, all of these Europeans, they're fighting, all they need is Lebensraum to stop fighting. And he said, and we could have African labour. Very colonial thinking, but imagine all of these Africans we could use to grow our rice and our wheat and things across this shared thing. But it went on, actually, Richard, because he wanted to divert the Niger River in Africa.
0: Okay. Well, so let me just take stock here. Mm. He wants a huge dam between Morocco and Spain to fence off the Atlantic Ocean from the Mediterranean. He wants another one at the Bosphorus where Istanbul is at the moment or thereabouts, and some kind of complex sluice gate system in the Suez.
1: Yes. And another dam in the middle of the Mediterranean to keep the lower bit full. You know,
0: makes you wonder what would happen if the Nazis had won the war, doesn't it?
1: Well,
0: if Hitler was into it.
1: But you know something? These mad plans survived the war. There was actually a kind of a group of people who were promoting this right through to the 1960s.
0: Tim, can we possibly project what would have happened if this mad scheme had somehow been implemented?
1: It would be the end of that basin. Presumably we get extremely high temperatures. I think the dam would have had to be knocked down pretty quickly.
0: In Australia, there have been many putative schemes to irrigate our dry interior by diverting the great rivers inland. The broadcaster Alan Jones used to talk about it all the time, I think, this great dream of sending Australia's great Murray-Darling system, I suppose, inland to irrigate the dry interior. Now, John Bradfield, the engineer behind the Sydney Harbour Bridge and Brisbane's Story Bridge, he had an idea in this regard. What was his idea, Tim?
1: Well, his great passion really was to turn the rivers of Queensland into the inland. You know, they're all short flows from the eastern side of the Great Divide into the Great Barrier Reef catchment and further south. They carry a reasonable amount of water, and he just did a calculation and said if we put all of that to the west of the divide, we could have these rivers full of water and we could be planting rice in Lake Eyre. It was a massive inspiration for people for decades. Alan Jones was not alone. Premier Beattie of Queensland was a great promoter of it. There are still people, you know, if you go to Western Queensland today, who believe that this is a fantastic idea, despite the fact the entire concept has been totally debunked. The water calculations were wrong. There isn't enough water. No one took into account evaporation rates. The costs were grossly underestimated for doing all of the works that were required to do it. It just makes no sense whatsoever. And yet still, that scheme has its backers.
0: Maybe that comes from when you look at maps of the United States and a map of Australia. The United States has that lush, irrigated interior, irrigated by the Mississippi and other rivers as well. And then Australia's is big and dry, and you go, well, why can't we be like America? I wonder if the United States has been the inspiration for that, wanting us to be like the United States.
1: Well, maybe. They had their own scheme, mind you, to take water and irrigate the West. They were going to take it from Canada, and that became a bit of an issue between the two countries. This kind of looking at the map produces this megalomania, I would call it, in certain kinds of people. They're invariably men, they're wealthy, they're influential, and they are prone to megalomania.
0: Something like this was tried in northwest Australia with the Ord River scheme in WA. Huge project, resulted in Lake Argyle, which is sort of somewhere near Kununurra on the WANT border. What was the intent with that scheme?
1: Well, look, the very first attempt to use that, the Fitzroy River, was going to be to create a home for the Jewish people after the, well, just around the time of the Second World
0: That's
1: War.
0: That's right, yes, yes. And I think some people came out, actually, to check it out and went,
1: wow. They did, yeah, yes. Yeah. Probably said, thanks, but no thanks. Yeah. We've got our plans. But the Ord River scheme is, again, that was a great scheme to create irrigation, to create hydroelectric energy and everything else. But all of that has failed to a large degree, despite repeated government influxes of money. It was then going to become the perfume bowl of the nation when sandalwood was going to be planted all through it. That's collapsed now. Someone else has got an idea, we'll go back to sugarcane and try sugarcane again. But these schemes rarely die. People take public money, they take your taxpayers' money, my taxpayers' money, put it into a scheme like that, and some people hope to benefit, and probably those who build the infrastructure do benefit.
0: How has that affected things like the local fisheries, though, up in that area?
1: Well, you know, in the north, particularly prawns, it's very well understood that the wet season water flow is directly proportional to the prawn yield. So the more water you get down the rivers in the wet season, the greater the prawn yield. So, you know, our prawn fisheries have to be balanced against anything you can do on land, even just to start. You know, is the value of the sugarcane greater than that of the aquaculture, the fisheries off the coast? And that's a question people just don't seem to want to ask who promote these schemes.
0: I remember the old Superman cartoon described him as a man who could change the course of mighty rivers, Ben Steele in his bare hands and who in his disguise as Clark Kent, dot, dot, dot. But is there some fundamental flaw behind this idea of wanting to change the course of a mighty river to do this or that?
1: Look, I do think so. I do think that we never ask the right questions. We always start with that kind of man beats nature and conquers nature and tames the world and supposedly makes it better for us all, but it doesn't end up that way. It's hard to think of any schemes that have really worked long term. I guess if you're looking at it, one would be the Chinese canal system to bring allow transport right through inland China. The Dutch, of course, with their polder system, you know, has produced some usable land, but with sea level rise today, who knows where that's going to end up. I think we need a different philosophy and to realise that we need to sit down and consider rather than follow the Superman beating his chest saying we can make all of this work. You know?
0: But I wonder if we thought that way, if we did have a different philosophy, we wouldn't have something like the Panama Canal, for example, which is a gigantic feat of engineering that cut a canal between the two continents of North and South America.
1: Well, that's true, and the Suez Canal. Yes, you wouldn't have that. And that makes you think, yes, maybe there are some circumstances where we should think about doing this, but when it comes to geoengineering, which is about changing the metabolism of the entire planet, we've got a different prospect. Changing something which will change everything, because on Earth everything's interconnected.
0: The former Soviet Union under Lenin and then Stalin was big on these heroic kind of schemes. What was the philosophical approach of the Communist Party to remaking the world like that?
1: Look, it's a fascinating thing, Richard, that Soviet experience, because in the late 19th century, the Soviet geographers were world leaders in understanding how the Earth system worked. The first projects in the Soviet Union started off with just tree planting, which we'd all applaud, a great thing to plant trees. But the objective behind it was to change the climate of the drier parts of Russia, to let the trees transpire moisture and bring rainfall. Now, that's a far more questionable outcome if you just plant trees. But it soon metamorphosed, or metastasized is probably a better word, as Stalin came to power. And he wanted great things. And so the whole of that once great Soviet scientific series of institutions was bent to the will of the dictator and started to talk about doing appalling things. There was one, I think Borisov was his name, one Russian geographer, who said, look, we can actually melt the Arctic ice cap, you know. He said, "By all we need to do is dam some rivers and move this kind of warmer water around and then put a dam across the Bering Strait."
0: Now, like a dam across the Bering Strait, like, yeah, between Alaska and Siberia.
1: He was another big thinker, Richard.
0: Right.
1: He was another big thinker. And someone said, well, this is actually a massive project. Why don't you just blow a hole in the Thompson and Wyville Ridge in the North Atlantic? Because that would have the same effect. It would bring the current through into the Arctic. So Borisov was very keen on that for a while, but then he thought, actually, there's 5,000 or 5 million cubic square kilometres of rock needs to be moved at a depth of 2 kilometres below the surface. big job. So nothing came of any of it.
0: But when you say big job, that mine would have reached for nuclear weapons at that point, surely, or nuclear devices to explode that out of the ground?
1: By the 1950s, they were. And as far as I know, the Russians today are still the only people who used nuclear weapons to

0: quite a geoengineer, a new world.
1: How did they do that?
0: They were using bombs to create connections between river systems to divert water into the drier parts of the Soviet Union. And to their great surprise, first of all, the bombs didn't blow as much rock as they were hoping and in the direction they were hoping, but also radiation.
1: Yeah, leaves the regions uninhabitable and kills the wildlife.
0: Exactly. But they used three bombs, and they realised they'd need 800 or something to do the job, and the whole Soviet arsenal only had 250 at that stage, so the project was abandoned. But they actually started.
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0: Paleontologist, author, explorer Tim Flannery is here. He's written a book with Emma Flannery called A Brief History of Climate Folly. It's a history of the gigantic, heroic schemes put forward throughout history to change our planet. You were talking before about the Soviet scientist Peter Borisov, who came up with that scheme to dam the Bering Strait. Meanwhile, in the United States, there was this guy, Harry Wexler, who was the chief of the Weather Bureau in the post-war years. He had another big idea for that part of the world. First of all, tell me a bit about this guy, Harry Wexler, please.
1: I would have loved to have met Harry Wexler. Yeah. He was such a daring-do character. He was a sort of a test pilot, I think, for flying planes and doing crazy things. And one of the craziest things he ever did was to fly a fighter plane, Second World War fighter plane, into the heart of a hurricane. No one had ever done anything like it before. And you know, you wouldn't expect to survive, yeah, but Harry did. He survived.
0: Such was his commitment to meteorology.
1: Exactly.
0: He was ready to fly into a hurricane.
1: That's right.
0: So he's crazy brave, this guy, right?
1: Yeah. Crazy brave. When he was young, totally crazy brave, and I think anything was possible for Harry. Amazing man. But he was then made head of the US Weather Bureau. And funny, Arthur C. Clarke wrote to him saying, you know, if we could get some satellites up there and have some weather stay, we could predict the weather better. And Harry was crazy enough to think this is a great idea. And that's how we started with our modern weather service, was Arthur C. Clarke and Harry Wexler doing this stuff together. So he was an amazing man, that's for sure.
0: Now, what scheme did he have for the Arctic ice cap?
1: Well, you know, I guess inspired by the Russians in the 1950s, he said, he did the calculations and said, look, if you just give me 10 hydrogen bombs and we detonate them.
0: Hang on. If you just give me 10, just 10, right.
1: Yeah, okay. Only 10, not 800.
0: It's not unreasonable.
1: Not unreasonable. 10's all right, you know. Right. He said, we'll just set them off at strategic places across the Arctic ice cap and we can melt the Arctic ice cap.
0: Why does he want to do that?
1: Oh, to warm the planet, you know, to warm up this terrible northern cold climes.
0: What, so Massachusetts would become like Rome now? Is that the idea?
1: Well, I think so. I think that was generally. But look, Harry lived long enough. He lived into his 50s and he, I think, started to see the error of his ways. You know, he died just before he was going to give a really keynote lecture, I think at Harvard or MIT, where he was going to discuss CFCs in the ozone hole. And he was one of the very first people to realise we had a problem with the declining ozone hole. So I suspect by then he'd given away his ideas about blowing up the Arctic ice cap and become a more mature person. But, you know, for someone to hold that amount of power in the US system and to be able to even think about such schemes tells you something about the times.
0: I detect a bit of a, I don't know, there's a mentality here, I suppose, that's in awe of the wonder of the power of the atom here that's been displayed so powerfully at Hiroshima and Nagasaki at the end of the Second World War. We have this godlike power in our hands now in nuclear fission. Let's look at these things we can do. But then this idea of let's nuke parts of the North so that we can warm up Siberia or the northern United States. What about places like Australia and Africa that are perfectly warm enough already? Thanks very much.
1: Well, this is part of this insular thinking that just dogs the whole debate until very recently. People are not seeing the holistic view. They're seeing self-interest and their little part of the world benefiting and the rest of the world can go to hell.
0: Could you imagine if we woke up in Australia one day in the 1950s, picked up the paper to see the United States had blown up the Arctic ice caps to warm up their part of the world, and by the way, things might not pan out so well for us. Could you imagine what that would have done?
1: No. Yeah. We'd be living in a different world.
0: The whole let's warm up Russia

0: thing at some point moved into space. Tell me about this project called Project Znamya in the late 1980s.
1: Well, yeah, the late 1980s, but this is, isn't it crazy we're still talking about this in the late 1980s?
0: Late 1980s.
1: So the Russians believed that if they could just duplicate the moon and the reflectivity of the moon, it will bring light to a terribly dark Russian winter. You know, how much better it would be to have a bit of brightness in the winter. So they actually did put a satellite up there, which only cast light over an area of about, I think, 5 square kilometres. I think that was
0: That's still pretty big.
1: It's still pretty big, yeah, but they wanted like a moon, right? They wanted everything.
0: Right.
1: Yeah, and the satellite was reflecting sunlight, as it should, across a narrow band through Europe and...
0: As it's orbiting around the Earth.
1: Yeah, exactly.
0: Right,
1: yeah,
0: and it's heating up, what, a 5K patch as it's circling around the Earth.
1: That's right.
0: What happened?
1: I think it all became too expensive, and the Soviet Union, as we know at about that time, was facing its own internal difficulties. So thank heavens the idea was dropped. But the moon... For whatever reason, certain people have become obsessed by it, and the Russians were one, but the Americans were not immune either.
0: Yes, this was all weak tea compared to a scheme from a professor of mathematics at Iowa State University who thought the moon was a really bad thing. Why did he think the moon was a really bad thing, Tim?
1: Well, he thought that it had tilted the Earth off its axis and that it was the cause of various problems, that, I don't know, the tides and various other things. And
0: hang on, it wasn't... Doesn't the Earth's axis tilt because it was hit by another planetary body that then blew off a chunk that became the moon? Isn't that what happened?
1: Yes, and in fact, the moon stabilises the Earth's orbit to some extent.
0: Isn't this like blaming the victim? But the moon didn't really do it.
1: And the fact that the moon is this sort of female entity in our mythos.
0: Oh, you know, it is too. It's always female. The sun is always male. The moon is always female, yes.
1: And so he had the idea that if we just got this great big drill and drilled into the moon, kind of, and... inserted a gigantic nuclear weapon into the moon, we could blow it up and we'd all be better off. And this is over 30 years this guy was propagating this idea and taking on all comers, everyone who, you know, debated him about the value of it.
0: All right, Tim, let me ask you, were there any flaws in his plan to nuke the moon?
1: I think the whole thing was totally bloody mad. Could have destroyed, would have destroyed the Earth if we could have afforded to do it.
0: How would it have destroyed the Earth if he could have done it?
1: Well, can you imagine the fragments of the moon flying towards the Earth as we've blown it up? Even that alone. You know, it only took one asteroid, 20 kilometres across to cause the extinction of the dinosaurs. We'd have dozens of them floating towards the Earth if we tried to blow up the moon.
0: And one nuclear weapon? I mean, what would it really take to blow up the moon if we were really going to do this?
1: Well, if you had a really, really big one, I think was his argument...
0: But the moon's pretty big.
1: It's huge. I know.
0: We wouldn't even notice it. I don't think if we did that.
1: Can't justify these mad plans,
0: I'm trying to get into his head.
1: Yeah.
0: I have to ask. I don't mean to be mean, but was he okay?
1: He seems to have been. This was the terrible thing about it. He seems to have been okay. He was coherent. He was a professor of mathematics and was publishing great mathematics apparently. But he had this obsession.
0: Meanwhile, back in Australia. Another fun idea emerged, and I think this is a genuinely fun idea, and it came from all people, from your father-in-law, Tim, Geoffrey Holden. Tell me about this man.
1: Well, Geoffrey Holden is one of the few real geniuses that I've ever known. He taught himself how to read hieroglyphics, to speak Greek. He built one of the first computers ever built in Australia, and his day job was with the Department of Environment in Victoria in the 1970s, and he was an atmospheric chemist, so he was studying air quality. And I know I'm going to get this wrong, Jeff, but I'll have to say it. One of the big problems was nitrogen oxide, I think it was, as a pollutant around the city. It was building up as a result of car exhausts and so forth. And he had realised that if you can add a catalyst to this pollutant, you can turn it into nitrous oxide, which is laughing gas.
0: Laughing gas?
1: Yes. Yes. And we'd have a happy Melbourne.
0: And you wouldn't need a comedy festival then, would you?
1: No, you wouldn't.
0: Or you could do it at the same time as the comedy festival.
1: Well, yeah, you could, exactly. Well, look, the idea is probably worth pursuing even today.
0: It sounds like great fun. So was he being provocative with this? It sounds like a lot of fun.
1: Well, he was. Being a naughty chemist.
0: Yes.
1: But, you know, it all fell apart, though, when he realised that nitrous oxide has a warming potential 270 times greater than CO2. So.
0: Oh, what a shame.
1: I know.
0: What a fun plan that would have been. Never mind. Today I'm with Tim Flannery, who's co-written a book called A Brief History of Climate Folly. You say, though, having outlined these

0: wonderful schemes, that the great dream that so many of these men had is actually coming true anyway. The change of the Earth's climate, changing the planet through a similarly reckless experiment.
1: Well, that's right, and that reckless experiment is being conducted knowingly by the fossil fuel industry that keeps on promoting its own profits over the good of the planet. And, you know, we are seeing greenhouse gas emissions now at stupendously high levels that will have terrible consequences into the future. But the thing that gets me about all of this, you know, you look at the conspiracy theorists who are so onto, you know, very weird conspiracies, they haven't twigged to the idea that the greatest conspiracy of all is happening under their noses, and they haven't got onto it, that the fossil fuel industries are poisoning our world. This, why is it the conspiracy theorists haven't realised that that is the great conspiracy? Do you know, Richard? I wonder. There's something wrong with the conspiracy theorists. I don't know what it is.
0: Many of the CEOs of fossil fuel companies are engineers or former engineers, and perhaps they believe that, well, if it gets bad, we'll just build a thing to fix it. Maybe that's the mindset there.
1: Maybe so, but we've left it very late in the day if we were going to build a thing to fix it. And, you know, if you're going to build a thing to fix it, given it's global, surely you'd be promoting a global treaty or a global unified approach to at least looking into this sort of stuff. Wouldn't you be backing the best science to do it? That's not what we're seeing, Richard. Instead, what we're seeing is the great man getting up, spouting his solution and expecting the world to fund it and to live with it. And that's a disaster.
0: We all know about the efforts to reduce emissions. You were talking before about the idea of drawdown, which is the better but long-term and slow solution to the heating of the Earth's climate. You say it's essential right now. Who's actually doing the work here right now?
1: In terms of drawdown?
0: Mm.
1: Look, that is being done, most of it, at a kind of very local community level, actually. People are planting trees, indigenous communities are protecting their forests. There's some good legislation in place and financing to help that happen.
0: What about reforestation?
1: Reforestation, well, the great country to do that is China. You know, China has gone in the last 20 years from, I forget what the figures are exactly, but 4% forest to about 18% forest as they regrow their forests and they realise that it's absolutely essential. They're very interesting people, the Chinese. They take a holistic view of things. Mm. One of the problems that Beijing has had in terms of air quality is the encroaching desert and the dust coming in.
0: Yeah, I remember visiting Beijing for the first time in 2001, I think it was, and one day the Gobi Desert blew into Beijing and covered the whole city with yellow powder, effectively. That doesn't happen anymore.
1: No, it doesn't, because people have planted these forests all around the margins of that desert area. And also, of course, they've improved their air quality in every way. It's, you know, every single factory, every single point source of emissions has been dealt with. And it wasn't fast. It's taken 15 years to do that. But it's been very, very effective. If you go to Beijing today, you'll see blue skies.
0: What effect do you think the Iran war is going to have on the acceleration of renewable energy, the use of renewable energy sources?
1: Well, look, I think we should all thank Donald Trump for being a great champion of clean energy, because by prosecuting this war, he's destroyed confidence in the future of the fossil fuel system and raised prices very substantially. And you can see it globally in terms of the return to clean energy, to electric vehicles, to all the things we need. So he's done more single-handedly than anyone I can think of.
0: The regime in China seems to have appreciated the connection between national security and energy independence through renewable energy way ahead of anyone else, don't they?
1: Well, they did. And I was very fortunate, Richard. Some years ago, I was making a film in China and the Australian High Commission contacted me and said, the Chinese Academy of Engineering Scientists wants you to go over and meet them. So I turned up. They had a banquet going on. And the head of the academy said, I just wanted to thank you. He said, I'm a nuclear physicist by training and trained in Russia. He said, I didn't understand the full implications of climate change till I read your book. So it's funny the way the world works with that sort of stuff. So the Chinese, once they got onto the idea that climate change was a real threat, they really fundamentally reorganised themselves. And that Academy of Engineering Sciences in China is enormously influential in terms of doing that.
0: The geoengineering schemes we were speaking about right at the beginning offer a hodgepodge of different solutions to forestall global heating. They're not great, but they would be quick, as you say. What do you see as some of the better schemes on offer, or the least worst, if you like?
1: Yeah.

0: Yeah, well, do you know, my overall approach is that I really hesitate to speculate in the absence of really good science. But among the group which seem at least potentially harmful are the kind of things the Australian government's doing, the experiments we are doing with the Great Barrier Reef at the moment on cloud brightening.
1: What are we doing there?
0: We're trying to brighten clouds to reflect sunlight away from the planet.
1: How do you brighten clouds?
0: You take seawater, particulate it, and pump a very fine mist of seawater and hope that it reaches the clouds. And when it does, it causes a change in the nucleating process that gives you brighter clouds.
1: Has research shown this to be efficacious? Does it, are there signs that this might work or does work?
0: In part, people have been able to create the particles. Do they waft up to the clouds yet? We are not yet certain about that, and we're not yet certain about the full outcome. But it is one form of geoengineering. It sort of almost mimics the natural process that, you know, that algae at the surface of the ocean and wind and waves create. So that sort of thing, you know, I'd say, well, we need to do more work on it and understand better how it works. Some of the other schemes, though, are really are much further down the way. So, you know, the sulfur in the stratosphere scheme, until we understand how that affects the whole planet, if done through aircraft, that looks to me dangerous.
1: It does, but we do know it works, though, don't we? Because we've seen it work
0: We do
1: from
0: know
1: volcanic
0: it works.
1: Eruptions.
0: Exactly. That's what's so tempting about it. And it's also relatively cheap, and you can turn it on and off fairly quickly because the sulfur only lasts for a matter of weeks in the atmosphere. And this is why I really worry that some country will actually do this unilaterally, and it will lead to enormous conflict.
1: How about geoengineering the warming oceans of the world? Are there schemes in mind to address that?
0: Look, there have been some schemes, including some ideas by James Lovelock, but I would say that none of them are practical because, you know, the oceans are so enormously large. You know, people don't understand that the mass of the oceans is 500 times greater than the mass of the atmosphere. So we're dealing with a real juggernaut here. It's the great controller, in fact, of the Earth system in the medium term. And I just think we interfere with that at our peril.
1: Inertia is a factor here too, isn't it, Tim? Because even if suddenly, immediately, the planet stopped using immediately all forms of fossil fuel, stopped burning them, would this process of climate change still continue onwards for quite a while? Does it take, can you stop the car by slamming the brakes on, or is it going to still keep careening on down the road for a while?
0: Oh, look, it's got enormous inertia because that greenhouse gas that we put into the atmosphere, so the CO2 I'm putting into the atmosphere now as I breathe, that will continue warming the planet for a century, right? And there are ways that the Earth has to rid itself of excess CO2 in the atmosphere. That includes the exposure of certain kinds of rocks to the atmosphere, the silicate rocks. That's one of the great regulators, but it works over millennia rather than over years or decades. The growth of forests, that works over centuries rather than years or decades, because trees start small, you know, they need to grow big to start dragging in lots of CO2. There are options such as, you know, seeding the oceans to try to make phytoplankton bloom, but again, highly speculative and far from certain.
1: What did it feel like to write this book? Because exploring these schemes is kind of fun, but there's the bad news at the end of it.
0: Yeah, look, it was an interesting experience researching the book. I felt that I was dealing with a very fundamental human psychosis that I recognise in some of our politicians and some of our very, very wealthy people who try to rule the roost. And ultimately, it came back to me that, you know, power and money corrupt, and they can corrupt absolutely, and they destroy people's social capital, their friendships, and give them a sense of power which is totally unreal. It's illusory, you know. So it was interesting. It was as much a psychological adventure for me as it was a scientific one.
1: There's an idea that's inherent into the three great monotheistic religions of the world: Judaism, Christianity, Islam, that humans are given dominion over the earth by God. We're kind of kings of this world. It's not like that everywhere in the world, though, is it? There's other different philosophies have emerged in different places.
0: So many different philosophies, yeah. And you know, I think those philosophies are the result of really the kind of herding lifestyle, you know, the agriculture.

0: starts as a little baby and ends as an old person, you know. And if you take that view, then the world that we perform in and the society and the families that we perform in all become very important.
1: It's fascinating speaking with you as always, Tim, and thank you so much.
0: Thank you, Richard.
1: Tim's new book, co-authored with Emma Flannery, is called A Brief History of Climate Folly.

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1: Today's conversation with Tim Flannery was made on the lands of the Gadigal people. The producer was Maggie Morris. The executive producer is Nicola Harrison. I'm Richard Feidler. Thanks for listening.
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3: 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It's a great yarn. 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
4: Do you know the next Australian of the Year? 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
6: Good afternoon, Roxanne Fitzgerald with ABC News. Independent Senator David Pocock says there needs to be a coordinated rollout of data centres. It follows the announcement a hyperscale data centre is being proposed for a remote Northern Territory cattle station consisting of about 90 hectares of data halls powered by a blend of gas and solar energy. The NT government says 12 proponents are currently looking at building data centres in the territory. Mr Pocock says the right safeguards need to be put in place and Australians need to see a fair return for hosting the facilities.
7: We need leadership at the national level. Otherwise, it's a race to the bottom between states and territories to try and attract this investment. But we're not thinking about the longer term and we're not thinking about the impacts on communities.
6: A speeding 27-year-old motorist is expected to appear in the Alice Springs local court next month after narrowly avoiding a collision when he allegedly sped through a red light at more than 140 kilometres an hour. Victoria Ellis reports.
8: Northern Territory Police say the 27-year-old man was driving south on the Stuart Highway last month when he drove past a red light to enter the Larapinta Drive intersection. They say the man was driving at a speed of 146 kilometres an hour in the 60 zone and nearly collided with another motorist. The 27-year-old has been charged with speeding, dangerous driving and proceeding beyond a red traffic light and is due to appear in Alice Springs local court on August 5.
6: July the 1st is the one day of the year when it's legal for those over the age of 18 to buy and set off fireworks in the Northern Territory. One of the pop-up fireworks retailers says he's imported 14 tonnes of fireworks for Territory Day and estimates several hundred tonnes will be set off territory-wide tonight. That's compared to the mere 9 tonnes of fireworks set off each year as part of Sydney's famous New Year's Eve display. Gerard Maley, the NT Deputy Chief Minister, explains the significance of Territory Day.
9: We are proud to be Territorians. This is our day celebrating self-government in 1978, and this is how we do it in the Northern Territory, blow stuff up.
6: The Prime Minister, Anthony Albanese, has urged Territorians to celebrate safely.
10: The joy that comes from fireworks is terrific. They need to be done safely, obviously. There were accidents. These can be dangerous.
6: The peak body for Australia's seafood industry says new laws requiring hospitality businesses to label their seafood as imported or Australian will allow customers to make informed choices. From today, hospitality businesses in Australia will need to add country of origin labels to their seafood products. The labelling is already mandatory for packaged seafood sold in retail outlets, but hasn't been required in restaurants, pubs or takeaway shops. Seafood Industry Australia General Manager Julie Petty hopes the move gives consumers a better understanding of where their seafood comes from.
11: The primary issue is that most Australians actually assume that all of the seafood they're eating is already Australian. So this, I think, is an opportunity for a conversation starter with consumers and start that conversation with the vendor about where that seafood's come from.
6: Campers on Cape York say they were left stunned after a suspected illegal boat arrived at their remote beachside spot. Hannah Moon has the details.
12: Witnesses say the vessel landed near Weeper early yesterday and about 15 men hopped off before vanishing into thick coastal bushland. Local schoolteacher Dan Tonnen was camping in the area at the time. He's told ABC Far North friends raised the alarm.
13: They started telling us a story of a boat arriving at about 3 o'clock yesterday morning with a whole heap of men not speaking English, so it freaked them out, as you can imagine.
12: It's understood the group has since been detained, along with two other men arrested at a Weeper shopping complex. Australian Border Force has declined to comment, citing operational reasons.
6: To sport now, Essendon great James Hurd has declared he's in the running to become the club's next AFL coach. A month after sacking Brad Scott, the Bombers last week announced a selection panel to appoint his replacement. Hurd has told Channel 9 that he has since spoken to club president Andrew Welsh and that he will take part in the interview process. In response to reports he might be interested in another role at the club, Hurd says he's only putting his hand up because he wants to be senior coach. That's the latest.

0: Welcome to Late Night Live, coming to you from Gadigal Land in Sydney. I'm David Marr. After the last war, Japan declared itself a pacifist nation and built modest armed forces designed only for self-defence. But the country is now rearming, and there's a problem. It's proving incredibly hard to recruit the men and women they need. There aren't many around, and those that are aren't interested. To Japan later. Also to Mexico, and another smuggling problem, not drugs this time, but succulents, for which there's a market worth a whopping $6 billion a year. Particularly sought after are cacti, harvested in the wild and smuggled into the United States. As a result, many cacti are facing extinction. We meet vigilante conservationists who do what thieves and smugglers do, but they say that they will save the species. Well, we'll see about that later. But first, Bruce Shapiro is with us from his Connecticut hideout to make sense of the United States as it prepares, on the one hand, to celebrate the 250th anniversary of its Constitution, and the other has a Supreme Court that seems hell-bent on wrecking it. Bruce, welcome back to the show.
1: Very glad to be here, as always.
0: Bruce, tell us about the sense of celebration in the air. I mean, what will you be doing? I mean, are you kicking up your heels, fireworks, that kind of thing in Connecticut? What's happening?
1: What celebration? At the weekend, just a few days from now, the country will celebrate the 250th anniversary, not of the Constitution, I have to give you a small fact check, but of the Declaration of Independence.
0: Bruce, I knew I was wrong as I said it.
1: the Constitution didn't come around until 1789.
0: It took a bit of time.
1: But, you know, this is the occasion on which all of that exceptional generation of founding revolutionaries gathered in Philadelphia declared the unanimous declaration of the 13 United States of America, the 13 colonies, that began when in the course of human events it becomes necessary for one people to dissolve the political bands which have connected them with another, which of course I had to memorize when I was in elementary school or something.
0: And you still remember it.
1: Here in New Haven, where I live, there will be a standard 4th of July celebration, which is to say about half an hour of fireworks shooting off from the big city park just up the road from my house, for which, sitting in my little office here, I will have an absolutely perfect view. In Washington, D.C., there has already been a 250th birthday cage fight at the White House. The Trump administration is celebrating with a $500 million no-bid contract to build the president's revolutionary ballroom, and there will be fireworks. 450,000 separate rockets and fireworks and explosives setting off around the Capitol. Outside of that, you know, the sense of celebration that sometimes accompanies these anniversaries isn't really very present. After all, this country is as divided as any time in modern times, in modern era, and that very much remains the case.
0: I watched it from a distance, of course, 1976, the bicentennial. It was huge, and it seemed to be a celebration that caught up the world. This so muted.
1: Well, I think there's a couple of things going on here. One is that the bicentennial, which I remember very well, you know, was a truly bipartisan political celebration that had a lot of investment from both parties. Everyone agreed it was a good idea. The country was emerging from two profound crises that had challenged American values, that had challenged its vision of itself. Three crises, really. The civil rights movement, which had begun a couple of decades earlier and had crested but was still very much in the air. The Vietnam War, the bicentennial in 1976, came after the fall of Saigon, 1975. And most profoundly given the sort of constitutional stakes, Watergate and the resignation of Richard Nixon. And in that post-Watergate period, there was a lot of emphasis on the values of the Declaration of Independence, that promise, unfulfilled promise of equality, that all men and women, by extension, are created equal. The idea of inalienable rights was very much in the air. The idea of reigning in executive power, of pushing back against the imperial presidency, when the president says it, that makes it legal, is what Richard Nixon had said, right? Mm-hmm. And that, in following Nixon's resignation, was explicitly rejected by Congress with post-Watergate campaign finance reforms and the Freedom of Information Act and other kinds of laws. And we were entering a period of cultural reform that would actually culminate with, you know, the election of Jimmy Carter later that fall. So while the country was emerging from a divisive, divided, in many ways corrupting and certainly violent period, and those questions were unresolved in a lot of ways, it was a period in which people were looking to feel better about the country and in which there was actually positive reform going on. This 250th anniversary feels rather different, right? We are, in fact, of course, in the middle of a war that we can't seem to get out of, even though we want to get out of it.

0: even though there was no good reason to get into it, politically speaking, in Iran. We are consolidating vast amounts of wealth and power upwards. The country is even more divided than it has been over the Trump presidency, over immigration and migration, over gender and sexuality. We have a president who is pushing all that division. So it's a little bit hard to feel a sense of joint, bipartisan, forward-looking celebration when one of the three branches of government, the presidency, is pushing the very kinds of divisions that undermine a sense of shared vision, shared values, shared aspirations, no matter how imperfect, embodied in the Declaration of Independence and embodied in the Constitution and Bill of Rights and the long struggle to bring that Constitution into harmony with it, with the values of the Declaration, actually.
1: And another branch of the government, the Supreme Court, is celebrating the 250th by consolidating to a remarkable extent the power of the president at the expense of the Congress. Doesn't feel like fireworks and choirs.
0: Well, there was some interesting fireworks on the court when
1: Yes.
0: The Chief Justice John Roberts read yesterday's decision in Slaughter is the name of the case, appropriately enough, in Trump v. Slaughter, and the dissent read by Justice Sonia Sotomayor, representing the court's three Democratic-appointed liberal justices, warned of chaos and undermining of constitutional values and so on. It's very, of the many cases that the Trump-era Supreme Court has handed down, and not all of them favorable to Trump. Some of them not, and I think we're
1: No.
0: not done. I think we're not done with that. We'll have some more pushback against the president in some ways today if the court, as expected, rejects the president's birthright citizenship order. But this decision yesterday, which to an Australian listener may sound technical. It's about does the president have the authority to fire members of independent federal regulatory commissions, like the federal, like the Environmental Protection Agency or the Federal Communications Commission, that are set up by Congress? Can the president appoint their own members of those regulatory commissions? That sounds technical. It actually goes very much to the heart of what the Declaration of Independence was all about back in 1976. That Declaration of Independence was about a king who had arbitrarily imposed fiscal policy and warrantless searches of homes and persecution of printers for free speech and suppression of speech and other abuses of authority. That was what propelled the Declaration of Independence forward. In Trump v. Slaughter, the super majority, the conservative super majority on the court, took 250 years of balancing of executive, legislative, and court powers and radically rebalanced it. Said that when Congress sets up independent commissions with leadership that's designed to cross presidential administrations to avoid the politics, that doesn't matter. The president has total control over the executive branch, can appoint whoever she or he
1: Yes.
0: wants. And this is a baseline reconfiguration of power in American terms. It turns the entire federal regulatory apparatus into a giant patronage show and turns on its head 100 years of regulatory policy that's successive Congress

0: with both parties in charge have voted for. This is not, we should say, something that was originally Trump's idea. This is the culmination of a campaign that began in the 1980s under the Reagan administration, when young, ambitious, conservative lawyers and jurists, some of them veterans of the Nixon administration, looked at those Watergate reforms, looked at campaign finance reform and the Freedom of Information Act and all kinds of other constraints on and the War Powers Act passed in 1970, all these constraints on presidential power, and said, what can we do about this? How can we get power, not only get short-term political power back into the presidency, but how can we really ensure not that once a conservative government is elected, it's going to be able to really do its job and do what we want. Yeah. And so people like Dick Cheney, who had been a White House aide in the Ford White House and the Nixon White House, people like Donald Rumsfeld, then a young congressional aide, and then a succession of young, ambitious Reagan Justice Department lawyers pursued a new theory of the Constitution, which at that time seemed very fringe, very marginal, something that they called the unitary executive theory, the idea that the presidency, the lodging of executive power in the presidency means that absolutely everything the executive branch does is immune from congressional regulation. The president gets to hire and fire everybody at will. No. Right? This was a fringe theory. And yet over the years, through the Reagan administration, through two Bush administrations, through two Trump administrations, as one justice after another on the Supreme Court has been replaced by conservative loyalists, by Federalist Society loyalists, this theory has now taken over the Supreme Court.
1: But Bruce, can I just intervene here for a moment? Because
0: sorry, you got me on a rant.
1: No. I call it an aria, not a rant. And yes, that was the theory they used. But I was very impressed by a commentary in the New York Times today that said that the purpose of the Supreme Court in allowing the president to clean out these hitherto independent regulatory bodies is that they got up the nose of business. The problem with these bodies has been a curtailment, yes, of presidential power, but the other point was that they kept doing things to business that business didn't like, and business couldn't bring to bear political pressure to stop it. Now business will be able to, and business at the same time actually doesn't want the president to be able to interfere with the Fed, because the business knows that you've got to be able to keep the economy on a sort of at arm's length from politics. So you have this completely contradictory situation where the president can strip regulatory bodies but not the Fed. Does that make sense to you?
0: Well, whether it makes sense to me is irrelevant here. But look, big business have been trying to strip the federal regulatory state since it was created during the Great Depression, since it was created during the New Deal. So business interests are certainly one of the powerful currents driving Trump v. Slaughter and driving the kind of economic libertarianism is one of the forces driving this Supreme Court decision yesterday. I actually would push back a little bit against it being the only or primary engine. I think you actually have also in Justice Clarence Thomas and Justice Samuel Alito, genuine advocates of unbridled executive power to punish people, to go to war, people who are sort of executive libertarians. It's not just about money. It is also about other kinds of concentration of power upwards. That said, it was really striking that in this decision and in another parallel decision yesterday, the court did carve out this big honking exception for the Federal Reserve and said, well, yeah, the president can fire all these regulatory agencies, but not governors of the Federal Reserve.
1: Yes.
0: That one is too, the economy is too important, we don't want to cause shocks to the world economy.
1: Yes, yes.
0: That does show the extent to which business interests and economic interests are a huge part of this court's reasoning.
1: Unless
0: whether it makes sense and whether in an era of climate change, for instance, the governance of the Fed is really more important than the equally important regulation of the environment and the prevention of the planet burning up by global warming, which, by the way, is about to impose an extreme heat dome on the eastern United States over the next few days, as extreme as anything that was over France and Europe last week.
1: We will see.
0: You know, this is special. We'll have to see. But there is, the court did recognize this carve out for the Federal Reserve as an independent agency whose confidence is really important to Wall Street, et cetera. Right. So, no, it doesn't make sense except in terms of promotion of business interests.
1: Right. Alas, we must leave it there. And Bruce, but we should just quickly celebrate the fact that Trump is still on the hook to E. Jean Carroll for $5 million.
0: And a final little Supreme Court comment yesterday.
1: Yep.
0: The Supreme Court did uphold the E. Jean Carroll verdict, refused to consider it. So, yeah.
1: Will he ever sign
0: Trump
1: the
0: still
1: check?
0: Owes.
1: Will he ever sign the check?
0: Supreme Court says he has to. I'm sure he'll find a way to go back to court and delay it further.
1: Bruce, thank you. I've been speaking to Bruce Shapiro, contributing editor for The Nation, executive director of the Global Center for Journalism and Trauma. Coming up, Japan, a once mighty military nation, simply can't recruit to their military anymore.

0: Japan doesn't have the young people it once had. Now, this figure is staggering. Since the mid-1990s, the 18 to 26-year-old demographic has fallen 40%, which, amongst other things, many other things, means it's incredibly hard these days for the Japanese to recruit young people to the military. Not only are the young in short supply, those who are around can't be convinced to join up, despite the colourful social media messages and anime campaigns of the Defence Ministry. In 2023, the ministry missed its recruitment goal by more than 50%. The lack of interest has the country's leadership worried. How is Japan going to defend itself? Tom Lee is Associate Professor of Politics at Pomona College in California and is the author of the book Japan's Aging Peace: Pacifism and Militarism in the 21st Century. Tom, welcome to Late Night Live.
1: Thank you. Happy to be here.
0: Tom, why are there so few babies in Japan?
2: Yeah, there is a lot of reason why the population is declining, and many of the reasons aren't very different than many places around the world where population has declined. It's the cost of raising children is very expensive. The work-life balance is difficult to maintain, so it's hard for families to make adjustments to make it easier to have more children. And ultimately, it's a math problem. As the population declines, you have fewer people making babies. And then over time, and unless that pattern can reverse, you just produce fewer children every single year, and it's hard to get the population to rise again.
0: We mask the issue in Australia, of course, by not particularly high, but immigration. But the Japanese have never done this.
2: Yeah, that's often used as a possible solution to the demographics crisis. Like Australia, I would say like in the United States as well, like if you look at multi-generational families, their amount of births has gone down, and immigration does keep the population, especially when it comes to labor, at a good enough level to support the economy and maybe in the military. Japan does not have that, so that affects the population because of

0: various debates in government about letting in more immigrants. But one key point about Japan is immigrants themselves in Japan do not have that many children. It's actually not at replacement level either.
1: Ah.
0: So that doesn't actually solve it. And for that, I argue that Japan's a very high-cost country to adjust to. The language acquisition is quite difficult. Salaries are pretty low. And so there's a lot of buy-in necessary for immigrants. And so unless that's the barriers are lower, we can't expect immigrants to actually have a lot of children either.
1: It's a monoculture.
0: Yeah, it's changing in some ways, but compared to Australia, the United States, and many places around the world, I would say that's a more accurate statement than being multicultural.
1: Tom, there's a shift in the thinking in Japan about the purpose and the size of its military forces. Why is this happening?
0: Yeah, if we look at polling data, the primary reason for the general public is that China and North Korea, and really after the Russian invasion of Ukraine, that the region is becoming more destabilized and dangerous, right? So that's like one factor, that the public is becoming increasingly aware that Japan needs a more robust military force. The second would be the stigma against security topics has decreased. You know, like following the immediate aftermath of World War II, and really up until the 70s and 80s, there was a pretty strong anti-militarism sentiment because of Japan suffered so much from World War II. People really turned away from it. But with natural disasters in Japan and the Japan Self-Defense Force doing a lot of admirable work, saving people during these disasters, their reputation increased. So I think if you put those two things together, the way people think about the military has shifted towards normalizing it. But that's still very different than people wanting to join the military.
1: Indeed. And what are the conditions, pay, career opportunities, etc., of the Japanese military forces as they are now? Is it an attractive, gateway to a bigger career?
0: Definitely not. I would say that ultimately, if we think about jobs, and we treat the military like any other job, it has to be more attractive than what's being offered in the general economy. So if you think about, say, in the United States, the way that we can get people to join the military, which is quite dangerous because the United States does go to war quite often, is that we offer free college tuition, right? We even offer a quicker pathway to citizenship. And there's a general support in the United States for people that join. There's a level of pride or respect for it. Japan's quite different because the military is like any other civil servant job in many ways. The salary is quite low. Secondly, they don't have the same bonus structure as the United States or many other places. And it's more dangerous. So there's the situation where if people are becoming more aware that the military is necessary because the region has become more dangerous, logically, that also means that's not a great attractive reason to go
1: Yes.
0: join because now it's more dangerous. You could just, Japan's still a comfortably safe middle class, country where if you just go to college or you don't even have to go to a 4-year college, 2 years of college or high school, you could find a decent job in the economy, enjoy your freedom, and enjoy your weekends without the risk of joining the military and having to deal with China and North Korea, or maybe be sent to help the United States on one of its missions. So it's just not that attractive of a job compared to every other opportunity in the country. It's a prestigious job in the sense that you're helping the country, but there's no military industrial complex. In the United States, I use those examples since I'm from here, is that you could graduate college, join the military, and after that, you could join a think tank, you could join a defense company. There's opportunities, but in Japan, the Self-Defense Force doesn't have that type of pipeline.
1: On ABC Radio National, this is Late Night Live. I'm David Maher, and I'm talking to Tom Lee, Associate Professor of Politics at Pomona College, California, about Japan's attempts to recruit for the military. They're having a good deal of trouble. Tom, the new government of Japan, or the new Prime Minister of Japan, seems particularly keen to expand the military forces of the country. Are there definite goals being set here? To what extent is this happening because the United States is pressuring its allies to spend more for themselves?
0: Yeah, so what she's doing is not anything new. If we look at Japan's efforts to modernize and improve its capabilities since the late Prime Minister Abe. So he was doing it before her, and she's continuing this trend. So Japan has increased its defense spending. This was agreed upon by Prime Minister Kishida, which was two prime ministers ago, and now they spend up to 2% of the defense budget. And so that was an objective since Abe to do that. And how much of it comes from U.S. pressure? I would say quite a bit of it. That has always been a thing when you're an ally with the United States, but especially under President Trump. You know, President Trump has pressured NATO. He has pressured Korea to fork up more to make the alliance more equal in terms of contributions, right? So that's not new. What I would say, though, is the desire to increase spending and improve the forces is one thing, but actually having the human resources to follow through and the dynamic economy and innovation to support, you know, more drones, more AI, more reconnaissance, more, you know, technology is still not there. So the aspirations might be there and the pressure might be there, but the actual resources to do so won't be there if the population continues to decline.
1: So what are they doing facing this reality?
0: Yeah, I mean, I think they are in many ways just doing what they can and hoping for the best, even though the math doesn't math, right? So they are increasing defense spending. And because the human resources aren't there, so they're shifting where they're spending their resources. So there's two ways to think about it. One is they are putting more investment in trying to increase recruitment. You mentioned earlier about, you know, fancy campaigns. They're also targeting women, hoping that more women would join the self-defense forces. So they're retrofitting barracks and creating more facilities so women can join the self-defense force and have comfortable, you know, infrastructure to support them. And they're also investing in technology. And that comes in many ways, such as joint development projects with Italy and the United Kingdom for next generation fighters. And then in some ways, I wouldn't say it's hedging, but they're also looking for other opportunities. So they're looking towards building more relations with NATO. They're looking at AUKUS, the Australia, you know, United States, UK arrangement, and trying to play a role in that. So they might not be formal alliances, but they're hoping to ride the wave of other more, you know, military sophisticated organizations around the world.
1: Have you any idea of what they might be planning to do with AUKUS? A very big issue in this country, of course.
0: Yeah, so Japan would probably love to join AUKUS, you know, and make it a JAUKUS and be a full-time member. But that brings a risk as well. You know, there's this classic abandonment, entrapment position that states are in, right? You want to work closely with allies and like-minded countries so they support you, but you don't want to work so close that all their liabilities become your own. So when you're working very closely with the United States or you're joining organizations that are trying to contain China, that brings on risk as well. So what Japan is doing right now is that they're an associate of the AUKUS, you know, group. And what they're doing is maybe doing joint exercises, doing development of technologies, such as surveillance technologies. And that's what they're at right now. And AUKUS is still quite a new, I would say, underdeveloped arrangement. And that thing's growing as well. So I think the pace right now is quite good for all players involved. They're still figuring things out.
1: But doesn't Japan have a submarine industry of its own? I think we were going to buy Japanese subs at one stage.
0: Yes, they do, and it's one of the more sophisticated, navies in the world, especially their submarines. So that would be an attractive asset, and for Japan, they would love to be able to sell them. That's why they actually created ATLA, which was their weapons development, you know, entity in their Ministry of Defense a few years ago to improve their ability to sell weapons abroad, right? And this was, I would say, the most meaningful change. Going back to your question earlier about what has changed in Japan is they had a pretty strict arms weapons export ban on the country, and that has been loosened in order for Japan to, it's not really about profiting off the arms

0: games industry, it's just not big enough or sophisticated enough to do that, but it's really to do joint development and build better relations with other states to build better, you know, purchasing power for Japan and also to learn from other states that have defense capabilities. Now, Japan's ability to supply Australia and many places around the world will be difficult because their defense industry is underdeveloped. They can only produce so many submarines every year, and it takes a long time to do so. So even though the threats and the population crisis is immediate, the ability to catch up to those problems is still a decades-long process, right? They're not going to be able to produce these submarines for Australia or anyone else within a year or two.
1: What's Japan going to do about its constitution? I mean, there in Article 9 of the post-war constitution, Japan officially and forever renounces war. Is that going to have to be changed?
0: I say it doesn't for what they're doing right now. And they might want to keep it that way because it's the Constitution has always been a convenient shield for them from American pressure or pressure from internally to be more adventurous in international relations when it comes to conflict. And so, for instance, if we read the Constitution very directly, they shouldn't even have a self-defense force, right? They shouldn't have a sophisticated navy where they can actually have these powerful submarines, if you read it directly. But it's always been accepted, even by former colonial victims of Japan, China, and Korea, for example, that you know, every country has a right to self-defense. So they even they don't hold Japan to a strict reading of the Constitution.
1: Yeah.
0: Now, if Japan wants to put troops abroad or do more warlike and less, you know, internally defensive type of actions, then they might need to amend the Constitution just so it looks consistent. But, you know, Japan has the oldest unamended Constitution in the world. It requires 2/3 of the their version of Congress, their diet, and then a majority of the public to vote for it. So they've never amended it before. So if they try, it'd be very difficult.
1: What about just renaming their armed forces and admitting with this new attitude that there's more going on here than self-defense?
0: Yeah, so if they did an amendment, well, it doesn't matter what the amendment is. It could be for a pay raise for the prime minister. It could be anything.
1: Yeah.
0: It still has to follow this high barrier of amending. So I would argue that it doesn't really matter if they amend it or not because they're already taking these kind of actions. So I spoke with a member in their research institute for the Ministry of Defense a few years ago for my book. And what he said was quite true, was that Japan will take the action and then they'll go back and look for the legal justification later. And they've always been doing that, right? They've had an arms export ban and now that's been loosened. So, you know, just logically speaking, that would violate the Constitution a little bit more than having arms in the first place. And then they found some kind of loophole or reinterpretation. So they've been, you know, agile enough to be able to do what they need to do without fully amending the Constitution. And if they amended it, that would make everything more coherent and logical, but that would be a signal to countries around the world, such as China and South Korea, for them to be quite critical of what Japan's doing with its military.
1: Tom, thanks for joining us on Late Night Live. I've been talking to Tom Lee, Associate Professor of Politics at Pomona College in California and author of this book, author of a book called Japan's Aging Peace, Pacifism and Militarism in the 21st Century. Coming up, cacti and crooks.

0: The man I live with loves spiky plants that hardly ever flower and seem to need a great deal of time-consuming care. Among them are dozens of cacti that all look the same to me, hostile, but because I trust him in everything, I trust they can be loved. So loved, in fact, that smuggling and land clearing now threaten the survival of hundreds of species of cacti. There are laws and treaties banning smuggling, but trying to enforce those has made the illegal trade bigger than ever. So along come ethical poachers who call themselves vigilante conservationists. Luckily, I've got someone here who can explain what this means, because ethical law-breaking doesn't make much sense to me. So, Charlie McCann, welcome to Late Night Live.
1: Thank you so much, David, for having me. It's great to be here.
0: Charlie is a feature writer for The Economist's magazine of long-form storytelling, 1843. She joins me from the UK. Now, Charlie, what is a vigilante conservationist?
1: This is somebody who believes that there are certain circumstances in which the poaching of succulents may be appropriate. So, for instance, if one is on a trekking through the desert and comes across, a population of plants which are under threat, one could harvest one of those plants or take a cutting or take some seeds and take them home with you and propagate them at home and sell them to consumers. And the argument for doing that would be to ease the pressure on the wild population of these plants by selling them commercially.
0: But what's the difference between that and any other criminal smuggler?
1: Well, that's a good question, David. And I think the proponents of this approach to conservation would say, look, the real bad guys are, they are a risk of wiping out entire species with their, rapacious approach to this thing. There are instances of entire species of succulents being wiped out from over harvesting. What these people are doing is taking just, a cutting. They're taking a few seeds, which doesn't harm the plant, and they're taking this material home, and thereby they would argue saving the species from extinction.
0: We'll get into more detail on this in a moment, but Charlie, from your article in 1843, I was astonished by the size of the market for succulents. Now, we're talking about more than cacti here, but the size of the market each year is huge.
1: That's right. Yeah, one market report estimates that it was worth $6 billion a couple of years ago, and it's projected to grow and grow. They have always been popular, but there's been a boom in popularity over the last decade or so. They're easy to care for. They're very photogenic. They come in all these different colors and shapes. They have this kind of beautiful tactility to them. And so they look good on social media. And when the pandemic happened, people were stuck at home. They wanted to do something with their hands. And succulents, for many people, were the answer.
0: Charlie, beautifully tactile. They're covered in spikes.
1: Some are. The cacti are, for sure. The cacti are a type of succulent, and there are many different kinds of succulents. So yes, be careful around cacti, for sure. But then other types of succulents have these, they don't have the spines, and they have these marvelously fleshy leaves that just beg to be touched. I always want to touch them. So that's part of the appeal of these plants. It's just the enormous range within them.
0: And the flowers, when they come, are spectacular.
1: That is true. And that's people who are into cacti often talk about the flowers, because you have the sort of almost kind of masculine bristliness of the spines, this kind of armor that they have. And then, maybe once a year, once every 2 years, for just a few days, they erupt in the most astonishing flowers. And that contrast is just so astonishing.
0: I can't tell you the happiness in my household once every 2 or 3 years when one of these flowers pops out. They last, some of them, only for about 4 hours, and then they die off again. Yes.
1: Right.
0: Extraordinary. Now. But I don't want to inflict my troubles on you or indeed the listeners to Late Night Live. But you decided to join one of these vigilante conversationalists.
1: It's a bit of a mouthful.
0: Vigilante conservationists and drive undercover into Mexico. What happened?
1: We were on the hunt for a particularly fine example of a kind of agave. So with regular agaves,

0: The leaves are edged with these spines. And on this particular specimen, the spines had fused, kind of creating this sort of ragged fringe, which, you know, it looked as if it had been dipped in sort of purple and pink paint. And the crew that I were with were totally smitten by this plant. They'd seen it once before and they wanted to find it again. And so I went on this kind of expedition with them into Mexico from Southern California. And we found the plant. They took what's known as an offset, which is a sort of a baby plant, basically. And they didn't have, you know, the necessary permits to do any of this. But they said it was, you know, the right thing to do in their view, because the plant was likely going to be destroyed, whether because of, you know, farmers clearing the land or because, you know, unscrupulous poachers might take it. One of the guys I was with told me that this plant's picture was all over the internet. It was a big deal. People were so into this plant and poachers were likely to come for it.
1: The picture of that particular plant was all over the internet.
0: Yeah, that particular plant, because of what they described as this mutation that meant that its spines looked super cool, basically.
1: So they were protecting the plant by taking a bit of it.
0: Precisely.
1: Right. On ABC Radio National, this is Late Night Live. I'm David Marr, and I'm talking to Charlie McCann about the cactus trade. So now, you were keeping your eye out at all times, I suppose, for police, troopers, any other kind of law-abiding authority. And you got away with this completely. No trouble smuggling it back into California?
0: Yeah, that's right. As we crossed the border, the agents, you know, took a look at what we had in the back, but it was a kind of cursory examination. And so they sent us on our way, and yeah, we got away with it.
1: Tell me, where had you hidden the sample of this plant? Now, come on, this is Australia.
0: David. No, I can't possibly say. But we didn't. It's not like we hid it within the cushions of the car and the tire or the undercarriage, or whatever. It was just in our bags.
1: Right. And so these, I keep calling them samples. That's not the right word, is it? It's cuttings or.
0: Cuttings.
1: So these cuttings were then taken back to somewhere and grown and sold.
0: Yes, ultimately that is the plan. I mean, it takes a long time to propagate agaves, and so they will ultimately be sold. And again, like that is the hope is that by selling these plants, it will deter. It will deter people from going into Mexico itself and harvesting the entire plant itself.
1: Yeah, by supplying the market in this way.
0: Mm-hmm. Exactly.
1: Now, you also write that there are all sorts of attempts by sort of garden clubs and garden organizations to crack down on exactly this, not just smuggling, but gathering in the wild at all. Now, what's this about? That seems to be quite extreme.
0: Yeah, there is a big push on the part of succulent clubs in the US and in Europe as well. They recognize that there is this real crisis afflicting the plants that they love so much. The overcollection plays a big role in that crisis. And part of the problem, David, is that there is this real appreciation within the succulent community for the aesthetic of wild grown plants. They like plants that grow in the wild look quite different from those grown in cultivation. They're just exposed to the harshness of the environment they grow in, right? And so they often look kind of quite like weathered, wizened, shriveled. They have much more exotic colors kind of coursing through the leaves, you know, red, orange, purple. They look radically different. And because these plants are harder to get a hold of than the ones in cultivation, they're that much more exclusive, that much more rare, and for that reason, much more prized. And so that incentivizes people to just go, you know,

0: you went with those three guys who sound fantastic. But do it officially, do it carefully, and conserve the stock.
1: Yeah, I mean, I think that's a great idea. The problem is that, the countries that these plants naturally occur in, they have conservation programs, but they're often just not resourced enough to be able to engage in those sorts of approaches.
0: Yeah.
1: And they're up against organized crime. I mean, Mexican cartels are widely thought to be involved in the illegal succulent trade.
0: As well as drugs.
1: They've diversified. And so that's who they're up against. And it's really not a fair contest.
0: Have there been any attempts by the Mexican government to actually crack down on both the harvesting and the smuggling?
1: Not that I'm aware of. It's one of those things where the laws that they have regulating the trade in these plants are incredibly harsh. I mean, it is so difficult to get a permit to export many different species of succulent that they have an effect. Oh, sorry, I should say it is so difficult to get a permit to export any cacti from Mexico that they have effectively banned the export of these plants. But, there's a lot of crime in Mexico, only so many resources to go around. And so Mexican law enforcement really, has its focus on other priorities.
0: Indeed.
1: The thing that really intrigued me about this story, I suppose, is I was curious about how could you justify poaching in the name of conservation?
0: Yes.
1: And I've kind of... The hobby attracts real obsessives, and I was curious about how they rationalized this kind of behavior to themselves. Were they doing it for the reasons they said they were? Sometimes they are, and sometimes they're not. And so the thing is, as one academic put it to me, people love these plants to death. And I was just curious about the mindset of the people who are participating in this, who are so driven by their passion for these plants, but the kind of sort of collective impact of this is that, that it's really putting the future of these plants in jeopardy.
0: Can you see what it is in these people that gives them this passion? And I ask you this question, Charlie, because it might help.
1: Yeah, it's a good question. I mean, there are the plants themselves, right, which do have these incredibly, this sort of strange, surreal appeal for, many people in the States who have very, very little sort of exposure to these plants. They just are so alien. And so there is that kind of draw from the plants themselves. But I think they also attract a certain type of person. Some of the people I spoke with, one of the guys I went on the expedition with, he was a collector, he likes to collect things. And so before it was cacti and succulents, it was records. He had thousands of records. Before that, when he was a kid, it was little cars.
0: Yes.
1: It attracts people who like to, or are interested in taxonomy, and are kind of completists. They want to catch them all, the famous sort of Pokemon phrase, right?
0: They want one of everything.
1: Exactly, yeah.
0: Yeah, no, that rings a bell. Charlie, thanks again for joining us on the show. I've been talking to Charlie McCann, who is a feature writer at 1843, The Economist's magazine of long-form storytelling, and her piece was called My Road Trip with the Do-Gooding Cactus Smugglers, Can Poaching Ever Be Ethical? And that's the show. On our next, 30 years ago, the Northern Territory became the first state in the world to offer medical assistance to those wanting to die. The legislation lasted long enough to inspire the film Last Cab to Darwin, but it was shot down swiftly by the Howard government. We talk to its author, the former Chief Minister of the Northern Territory, Marshall Perrin.

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1: As Israel's Prime Minister Benjamin Netanyahu continues to antagonise Iran by bombing Lebanon, Israelis are watching their cherished friendship with the US wither. Israeli-American pollster and political scientist Dalia Scheinlin joins me to talk about the impact on public opinion in her homeland.
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2: Coming up after the news here on ABC Radio National, it's time for PM, and then it's the Religion and Ethics Report with me, Andrew West. And Radio National is covering the 250th birthday of the modern United States. Remember, this was a country where the separation of church and state was almost doctrine. So how has the United States ended up becoming one of the most religious places in the world? You'll find out after the news.

0: afternoon, Roxanne Fitzgerald with ABC News. NT police say they are not investigating allegations that the underage son of Labor politician Manuel Brown drove his car following media reports that it had occurred. Jack Islop has more.
1: Sources told the ABC last week the Arafura MLA had a picture on his private Facebook page of his underage son behind the wheel, the existence of which Mr. Brown has not denied. Mr. Brown did say, though, that his child had never driven his taxpayer-funded vehicle. NT Police Assistant Commissioner Brendan Muldoon said last week that if any evidence of Mr. Brown's son driving a car was reported, police would look into it. However, a police spokesperson has now confirmed no investigation has been launched as they have not received a complaint. Mr. Brown has faced scrutiny in recent weeks after it was revealed his licence had been suspended for speeding.
0: A search and rescue policeman who has been honoured with a medal from the Northern Territory's Chief Minister for his rescue efforts in the Katherine floods says he was in the right place at the right time. Senior Constable Ben Parfitt was involved in a rescue of dozens of school students from a caravan park in the March floods, the town's worst in almost 30 years. He was also dropped by helicopter on the roof of a four-wheel drive that was stuck in raging floodwaters to rescue two people and their German Shepherd. The rescue was captured in a remarkable footage that went viral around the country. Mr. Parfitt says his job is extremely rewarding.
2: Because we've got the footage, people can see what we get to do. I'm not going to say I do that every day, but we do try and help people. And because I work in search and rescue, we do things similar to that on a not so regular basis. But yeah, it's special to being able to help people and particularly save people's lives.
0: China's ambassador to Australia has accused Australia's security and intelligence agency of undermining Australia-China bilateral relations and has rejected allegations of Chinese foreign interference. Xiaoyi Qian attended a speech by the head of ASIO last week and made the comments in an opinion piece submitted to the Sydney Morning Herald. Australian Strategic Policy Institute's Bethany Allen says this comes at a time when relations are improving between the two countries.
3: It seems to me that the intended outcome on the part of Beijing in making such a very strong statement is to try to punish Australia simply for saying things that are true, simply for speaking facts about Beijing's behaviour.
0: LGBTQIA plus advocates, Equality Tasmania, says a bill banning conversion practices in the state is likely to be the strongest in the country. The Greens are expected to introduce a bill to state parliament banning practices aimed at changing, suppressing or eradicating someone's sexuality or gender identity. Equality Tasmania's Rodney Croom says while it's unfortunate the state is among the last in the country to ban it, they've been able to learn from others.
4: We've been able to draw on best practice in the other states, particularly the scheme for education and prevention in Victoria, as well as the exemptions in New South Wales, and we've been able to draw them together into this one bill to make it the best practice bill in Australia.
0: Independent MP Andrew Wilkie says he's glad house prices are falling. Property data from firm Cotality reports national dwelling values have taken their largest monthly dip since December 2022, falling 0.4% last month. The Prime Minister has since defended the government's tax changes that target investors. But Mr. Wilkie says while the government appears to be trying to reassure property owners, he welcomes the fall.
5: The growth in housing prices across the country over the last 4 or 5 years has been enormous. It has made housing completely and utterly unaffordable for many Australians, particularly young Australians. And I think an easing in the price is a good thing.
0: Also making headlines today, Social Services Minister Tanya Plibersek says the government is absolutely determined to reduce gambling harm. Labor is expected to introduce its gambling ad reforms to Parliament tomorrow, which ban gambling advertisements during particular times of the day. The Coalition, Crossbench and Greens have criticised the changes, arguing they don't go far enough and are calling for an inquiry. However, Ms. Plibersek says she'd be interested to hear any proposals to improve the legislation. That's the latest from the ABC Newsroom.
6: Good evening and welcome to PM. I'm Samantha Donovan, coming to you from the lands of the Wurundjeri people of the Kulin Nation in Melbourne. Tonight, the Prime Minister says Labor's tax changes aren't to blame for the biggest drop in house prices in years. Also, Australian creative artists calling on the government to protect their work from AI companies. And for the first time, the competition watchdog blocks a major supermarket chain from developing a new site.
7: It's great for us to be able to see the ACCC using the powers that they have been afforded. We've seen a very passive regulator for 30 years or more. I think it sends a very strong message.
6: First tonight to the plummeting value of Australian house prices. Economists are tipping the property downturn will continue for months to come after new figures showed house values fell 0.4% nationally last month. The federal opposition is seizing on the data to put pressure on the government. Tanya Dendrinos prepared this report.
8: Give the call to the Honourable, the Leader of the Opposition. Yeah.
9: Angus Taylor opened Question Time quizzing the Prime Minister on the cost of living. And as the back and forth in the House of Representatives continued, the expected questions on the housing market came too.
10: Housing data released today shows house prices have already fallen further than Treasury predicted, around 3% in Sydney and Melbourne over the last quarter. And HSBC and Morgan Stanley predict further falls of 8 to 10%. Will the Prime Minister guarantee house prices won't fall any further?
9: Anthony Albanese responded by saying the government's tax policy is about helping first homeowners buy their own properties and says that's what's being delivered, proceeding to list examples.
11: People like Christian Williams, 31, he'd given up on ever owning a home of his own in the electorate of McNamara. I was trying to save pretty aggressively, and you just read there's another 7% increase this month, there's a 2% increase this month. It just feels like a runaway dream at that point. I'm feeling a little bit more confident now.
9: A sidestep noted by the opposition leader.
10: The Prime Minister hasn't even attempted to answer the question of whether he will guarantee that house prices won't fall further.
9: And 5 minutes later, Angus Taylor asked again.
10: Will the Prime Minister guarantee that house prices won't fall further?
9: The Prime Minister once again evading the question.
11: Our housing policies are aimed at giving young people a fair crack. And we've changed the system so that this Saturday, if a young couple turn up at an auction, they're not competing versus an investor.
12: Order, the member for Cowper.
11: An investor who has taxpayer support.
9: The opposition leader's challenge stemming from new data from property analytics firm Cotality, which shows the value of Australian homes dropped 0.4% nationally in June, the biggest monthly decline since December 2022. Cotality's head of research, Jared Berg, describes what he calls a perfect storm affecting demand in the housing market.
13: Really from late last year, we've seen the impact of affordability constraints in the housing market, the rate rises from the Reserve Bank. We've seen the impact of the Middle East conflict hitting hip pockets of potential buyers, and more recently the investor story from the budget as well.
9: The data indicates it's a mixed picture across the country, with some capital cities still recording growth.
13: It's very much led by Sydney and Melbourne, and to a lesser extent Canberra as well. But the broader trend across all the capitals is a loss of momentum. So we've seen going from very strong growth, for example, in a city like Perth, up around 3% late last year, to just that 0.7% increase that we've seen in the latest data.
9: Shane Oliver is the chief economist at AMP. He agrees it shows the downswing is gathering momentum.
14: I think it will probably go on for another 9 to 12 months. I think we do have more downside here. If we did not have the budget tax changes, then I think it would be a far more modest affair. It'd just be reflecting the rise in interest rates and the low levels of confidence. But the tax changes have injected a new higher level of uncertainty into it.
9: Shane Oliver says when it comes to affordability, the main issue is housing supply.
14: we have a 200,000 to 300,000 shortfall in terms of the number of dwellings relative to what's required in Australia. And that, I think, is the big problem. And therefore, it should really be dealt with by rebalancing supply and demand. But the tax system probably was playing a role. It did put more money into the hands of investors.
9: How much of a concern do you think negative equity is? And are we already at that point? Or is that something that would happen if prices continue to fall?
14: Look, I think most homeowners don't need to worry about negative equity, but there is a bit of a concern there for first home buyers who might have got in recently with the expansion of the 5% low deposit scheme. As prices come down, we're forecasting a fall of 7% top to bottom. Some of those buyers could find themselves with negative equity. If they don't have to sell, you know, they keep their job, they continue to service their loan, then there's no major problem in the great scheme of things. If alternatively they have to sell, then it is a problem.
9: He says the Reserve Bank will be watching all of this closely, but tips another rate rise is likely still on the cards.
6: Tanya Dendrinos. China's ambassador to Australia has reprimanded domestic spy agency, the Australian Security Intelligence Organisation, arguing a video it prepared risks damaging the relationship between the two countries. The video was played before a key speech delivered by ASIO boss Mike Burgess last week. It touched on a case of alleged foreign interference involving two Chinese nationals arrested in Canberra earlier this year. Tom Lowry is the ABC's defence and national security reporter. Tom, tell us more about this video that the Chinese ambassador has taken issue with.
12: Yeah, look, it touched, Sam, on the sensitive topic of foreign interference in Australia, which is something that always provokes a bit of a response in the Australia-China relationship. This was a video aired ahead of a speech given by the ASIO Director General, Mike Burgess, at the ASIO headquarters in Canberra last week. It was his annual threat assessment. It's something the ambassador, Xiao Qian, did attend in person. He was sitting in the second row. This video wasn't part of the speech itself, and in fact isn't a public video. It was screened to those in attendance, and including myself, but wasn't allowed to be made public afterwards, whereas the speech and subsequent question and answer session are all public. The video was just a compile of news clips. It was maybe 10 or 15 minutes long, and it largely wasn't about China at all. It was about anti-Semitism and the Bondi terror attack and the response to that. It was about the return of so-called ISIS brides to Australia, other issues that ASIO is involved in. It did, however, touch on some cases of Chinese foreign interference, including allegations against two Chinese nationals charged with foreign interference, arrested in Canberra earlier this year, accused of spying on a local Buddhist organisation. That's what has provoked the ire of the Chinese ambassador here. He's used an opinion piece submitted to Nine newspapers, to the Sydney Morning Herald and The Age, and in it he said, "Whilst relevant cases are still pending and facts have yet to be established, what harm will the broadcasting of such an official video cause to the individuals concerned? What message will this one-sided information convey to the Australian public, and what impact will it have on China-Australia relations? China itself has long suffered from foreign interference and has no intention of, nor has it ever engaged in, so-called interference in Australia." Now, interestingly, Sam, the ABC has learned the ambassador was informed of the video ahead of time. He was even invited to see the video, but that invitation was declined. That said, he still submitted this opinion piece, making some really strong statements there about the inferences he sees in this video.
6: And has ASIO responded to these concerns raised by the ambassador?
12: Yeah, Sam, we have seen quite a strong response from ASIO here, which is remarkable because ASIO is quite a secretive agency and often doesn't say much. A spokesperson for ASIO pointed to two cases that have gone through the courts. One, a Melbourne man convicted on foreign interference. ASIO says he was trying to advance the interests of the Chinese Communist Party. The second, a Sydney man who ASIO says was giving Chinese spies information on Australia's economic defence and political priorities. Now, these two cases are presumably being pointed at by ASIO because they would suggest that it highlights that Chinese foreign interference doesn't just rest on allegations, which is what has sort of provoked the ire of the Chinese ambassador here, as the case that was pointed to in this video. They're saying there are convictions that have been recorded here too.
6: And I understand the video wasn't the only issue the ambassador raised in this opinion piece in the Nine Papers.
12: Yeah, look, he took issue more broadly with those that he says are suggesting that they're trying to push Australia and China towards what he describes as a Cold War mentality, those who are trying to provoke tensions in the China-Australia relationship. He's argued that the relationship is broadly good and he wants it to rise beyond those who are trying to stir flames here. He also raised the issue of a recent Five Eyes notice. Now, that's a statement put out by both ASIO and a number of other Five Eyes spy agencies, so agencies from the UK, US, Canada, New Zealand, which was raising concerns about Chinese spies using the professional networking site LinkedIn to try and recruit sources. It's something that he says was baseless. We haven't actually heard a lot from the Chinese government on that statement until now, but quite a strong response in this op-ed as well. This is a rather strong statement from the ambassador at a time like this.
6: Tom Lowry is the ABC's Defence and National Security Reporter. Well, it's been an eventful few years for Australia's big four accounting firms, with a series of scandals rocking the public's trust in them. Just yesterday, it was revealed that Ernst & Young had sacked two graduates for allegedly looking up the private banking details of the Prime Minister. Today, the government released an options paper canvassing ideas for reforming the lucrative sector. It suggests the big four firms could be broken apart so their accounting and consulting services operate separately. Rachel Mealy has more.
15: When it comes to the big four accounting firms, Labor Senator Deborah O'Neill has long pushed for change.
16: So today's a good day. Today's the day that the government says, we've seen it, now we're going to do something about it.
15: Senator O'Neill is the chair of Parliament's Financial Services Committee, which has inquired into the PwC leaks scandal, as well as the current KPMG revelations concerning breaches of confidentiality. She points to the partnership structure of the big four accounting firms as being at the heart of the problems.
16: We've seen in the partnership structure the flourishing of self-interest over professionalism. We've seen a lack of accountability because ASIC looks at only company auditors, not the entire partnership. That is covered off by our state laws. That structure has allowed the flourishing of a culture that people will fight tooth and nail to keep because it is in their financial interest to do so.
15: Now the government's released an options paper which puts forward ideas on how to bring the firms into line. Among the major reforms it suggests, breaking apart the big firms into separate functions, so auditing and consulting can't be done under the same roof. As well, there's a suggestion about limiting the number of partners in a firm. The assistant treasurer is Daniel Molino.
17: At the moment, there can be up to 1,000 partners in audit firms. One option that we're looking at is lowering that number to, for example, 400, which would bring it into line with legal professional services.
15: Daniel Molino says the government hasn't set a timeline for the introduction of legislation, but wants the paper to trigger discussion from stakeholders. He says the current situation allowing for self-regulation needs to change and suggests that the big four could come under the remit of the corporate regulator.
17: We need to strengthen, for example, ASIC's powers and ASIC's oversight. We need to look at whether or not there need to be legislative restrictions on the ways in which firms operate. So those are the kinds of measures we're going to look at in this options paper.
15: Helen Bird is an expert in corporate governance and a senior lecturer at the Swinburne Law School. She warns that a Treasury options paper is a long way from debatable legislation.
18: We have to remember these are just proposals at the moment, and there is an opportunity for all of the people, potential stakeholders, including the accounting firms, to write in and complain, and for the government to get cold feet over those changes. So we have to wait for them to actually announce what they're proposing to do. But even the fact that they've now put up this as a possibility is a massive change. A really important change, and I think we will look back on today as a very significant day. We just have to hope the government keeps their steel and goes the full way in making these changes.
15: She's sceptical that a proposal to limit the number of partners in a firm would ever pass the parliament, but says other suggested reforms are worthy of more discussion.
18: There are some other things that were proposed, for example, limiting the extended time that you can be the auditor of a company to 10 years and having to put your audits out to tender after 10 years. I think those things will increase competitiveness, but it'll also lead to greater disclosure and honesty in the auditing process. I think they're very welcome. I'm not quite sure how much the size of the firm matters, because once they're registered, that's all that matters. They're registered and you therefore have eyesight over what they're doing.
6: Helen Bird from Swinburne University of Technology. Rachel Mealy reporting. This is PM. I'm Samantha Donovan. You can hear all our programs live or later on ABC Listen. Australia's competition watchdog has used new powers to block the development of a Coles supermarket in the nation's largest outback city. Kalgoorlie-Boulder, 600 kilometres east of Perth, already had six grocery stores. And the Australian Competition and Consumer Commission argues that a second Coles supermarket would squeeze out other operators. Kimberly Price has this report.
19: In the outback city of Kalgoorlie-Boulder in WA, there are six supermarkets to service 31,000 residents, a Coles, a Woolworths, two IGAs and another two independent grocers. Coles wanted to open a seventh, which would have been its second store in the region. Today, the Australian Competition and Consumer Commission has blocked that plan, saying the new store would reduce competition in the area. It's a move welcomed by Kalgoorlie-Boulder Chamber of Commerce and Industry CEO Simone Debeen.
20: We are pro-development when it is needed, but the Chamber doesn't think that we need a second Coles in the location that there is already an existing IGA in place to service that area.
19: Coles has criticised the ACCC's decision, saying in a statement it underestimates the region's future growth. But Simone Debeen says the mining town isn't growing fast enough to handle a seventh supermarket.
20: We've grown like 1%, so it's small growth. I know we've got a lot of FIFO workers here that we do need to sustain. If we have more people come into town to live, so we build the houses, people will be able to come here and live, and then we can reconsider another supermarket in town.
19: In making its decision, the ACCC has exercised new powers given to it by the federal government. Under the new regime, supermarkets must notify the ACCC whenever they intend to take over another supermarket, take out a lease in an empty building, or even develop a greenfield site. It means those proposals now go through competition evaluation and are then put into a second phase if they raise alarm bells for the regulator. Mick Keogh is the Deputy Chair of the ACCC.
21: The reason we've made that decision is we believe it's likely that the result of that would in the future be a substantial lessening of competition in Kalgoorlie.
19: Mick Keogh says the ACCC has found that if the new Coles store goes ahead, an existing competitor would likely leave the market.
21: The supermarket numbers in Kalgoorlie would go from four operators at the moment of full-size supermarkets to three operators of full-size supermarkets, which that's our likely understanding of what would happen as a result of this transaction, which would increase Coles' market share in the supermarket sector in Kalgoorlie to around 40%, but also mean it was highly unlikely there would be a further investment in a supermarket by a competitor to Coles.
22: It's about time independents are giving some fair recognition for the great job they do right across Australia.
19: Fred Harrison is the director of Ritchie's IGA. He says there have already been cases in Australia of independent stores being muscled out by larger chains.
22: People like Woolies and Coles can take on stores and trade them at losses for 3, 4, 5, 6, 7 years to get market share and keep a competitor out. Independents can't do that. We are very much a day-to-day business and we need to be successful and profitable from the get-go.
19: Lisa Ashby is a retail expert at the University of Sydney Business School. She supports the ACCC's decision.
23: I think this is great news for people who might want to be enterprising and actually start their own businesses and know that it's not going to be crowded out by the majors now.
19: She believes other operators will take notice of this decision.
23: These acquisitions have have been prevalent within supermarkets, but also within Wesfarmers. And so Bunnings is a big one. And we saw a lot of that come out last year in terms of a lot more of the information in terms of what they're doing. So I think that we may see Bunnings come into this or be watched.
19: Coles says it's reviewing the ACCC's decision and has the option to take the watchdog to the Australian Competition Tribunal for an appeal.
6: Kimberly Price. A group of Australian creative artists and their industry groups has been at Parliament House in Canberra today, urging the federal government not to succumb to pressure from artificial intelligence companies for greater access to Australian content. Among the group were authors Anna Funder and Andy Griffiths, and musicians Mark Seymour, Paul Dempsey and Holly Rankin, who performs as Jack River. She spoke to me earlier.
1: Our message today is for the government not to back down, not to weaken copyright law in any way for big tech companies, specifically AI companies. The government took a really strong position last year when it said it would reject a text and data mining exception in our Copyright Act. And we've just, you know, we're very aware that major technologies are putting a lot of pressure on the government right now to review that decision or look at kind of similar options so they can access Australian content without having to ask permission to train their models.
6: What's actually in the government framework that the group of creative artists thinks is good but is coming under pressure?
1: Yeah, I mean, it's the kind of core principle of the Copyright Act, which is around this principle that a company must ask permission from an individual or rights holder if they want to use their work. So this core principle of permission and then payment for use of a work, whether you're putting a song on a TV show or training an AI model on a song, we care about, you know, these tech companies asking for permission and then paying for the content. The government is standing strong on this. So today isn't about calling out the government, but we do know that there is a lot of pressure coming down on the government at the moment, especially from companies like Anthropic, who are tying copyright up into their proposed data center investments in Australia as a deal tactic, essentially. If you want our investment here, you have to weaken copyright laws.
6: What other tactics are they using to pressure the government?
1: Oh, I mean, I think if you look around the media ecosystem, there's a lot of media partnerships happening. There are events at Parliament House. There's lobbying happening weekly. There are trips happening between Australian CEOs being taken overseas to visit Anthropic headquarters. So it is really quite shocking to see the extent to which a foreign company can infiltrate Parliament House and start to kind of essentially brainwash politicians into thinking there's a problem with our Copyright Act when there just isn't.
6: Does the group you've been part of today think it's mainly Anthropic, or are there other companies, AI companies, that are doing this heavy lobbying as well?
1: Yeah, I think that we recognise it's the whole stack of major technology companies. I think if you were to speak to Google, Microsoft, OpenAI, Amazon, I think they've been quite frank in that they do want a weakening of copyright law for training.

0: models in Australia.
1: Holly Rankin, have AI companies been using your work without your permission?
0: They have, yeah. There was an Atlantic article out last week with a tool that artists from all around the world can use to see if their work has been stolen by AI companies to train their models. And my songs were in there. So I think it got really real for artists all around the world last week when they realized, you know, the extent to which these models have trained on our content. And these are songs that we you know, create over months that are born from our human experiences, and you know, we put a lot of money and time into them. So it's wild to see that a company can just scrape that for free and spit it out for a user on the other end.
1: So Holly, you and your fellow musos and writers and industry groups have all been lobbying the government to hold firm to copyright protections here in Australia. But as you say, music's a global thing. Your songs go everywhere. So is it a David and Goliath battle in some ways? Because so many jurisdictions with different laws right around the world.
0: Well, that's one of the positive things, actually, is that our laws are in line with the UK, Canada and the US. And there are small differences, but we are working in really close contact with our colleagues all around the world. So the US especially, the US is where a lot of the great deals are coming out of that jurisdiction. So this is the thing, is that if Australia were to weaken its Copyright Act, we would actually be the weakest link in a perfectly working global copyright framework. So yeah, we don't want to become the AI sweatshop or sinkhole of the entire world.
1: That's recording artist Holly Rankin, who performs as Jack River. Thanks very much for joining me for PM. I'm Samantha Donovan. The podcast of the full program is available on ABC Listen. And we'll be back at the same time tomorrow. Good night.
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3: The founders of modern America wanted separation of church and state. How did they become some of the world's most religious people? This is the Religion and Ethics Report. Andrew West on ABC Radio National, ABC Listen, and across the Pacific on Radio Australia. That story is soon. Hearings resumed this week at the Anti-Semitism Royal Commission with public figures, including MPs, recounting their experience with anti-Jewish prejudice. The hearings coincided with new research showing some high school teachers in New South Wales were nervous about teaching Holocaust history because of a backlash from some students. Dr. Brianne Fallon is Chief Executive of the Melbourne Holocaust Museum. It runs programs on genocide education. Brianne, welcome. Were you surprised by these reports?
4: It is a situation that we've been aware of for some time, and we have to acknowledge that teaching the Holocaust is difficult no matter what locale you're in. I think it's important to say that we need to make sure that it's relevant for students, and we need to make sure that we're meeting students where they're at. So we can't teach the Holocaust in the same way in every location. So while we were not surprised, we understand that there are difficulties in teaching this content.
3: Yeah, the teachers who were interviewed for the PhD thesis by another New South Wales high school teacher, Greg Keith, certainly did not appear personally reluctant to teach about the Holocaust, far from it. What's reported, though, is that they seem quite distressed at the circumstances now. Can you understand that distress?
4: I think there's something really positive to say in that finding, in that teachers are concerned about the duty of care that they have for their students. They're concerned about taking students into content that might trigger them in some way, shape or form, whether that's from their own personal background or something that they're seeing in the news or the media at the moment. And so I'm heartened that teachers want to care for their students. Having said that, we have to make sure that we're not cotton-wooling students. We have to make sure that we are teaching them in a way that utilises pedagogies that are trauma-informed, pedagogies including Safely In, Safely Out,

0: There are ways to do this that still make sure that students are cared for without shying away from content that's important to learn about.
1: Yeah. One teacher said he dropped the teaching of the Diary of Anne Frank from the lesson plan because he thought in this climate it could be counterproductive. I mean, we have gotten to a terrible point if that's the case. But could some students who've been politicised, especially online, make the teaching of a classic like this all but impossible in today's climate?
0: My experience from interacting with tens of thousands of students at the Melbourne Holocaust Museum and tens of thousands of students in my previous role at the Sydney Jewish Museum and across multiple different climates is that 99% of students are coming this with a genuine curiosity, a genuine want to learn and understand the content. I would be reluctant to say that it is impossible, reluctant to say that students would be so unable to see anything in something like the Diary of Anne Frank. So I think that we need to hold a bar for students that they will reach if we hold them to account. And as I said, in my experience, most students will want to meet us there.
1: I'm thinking, though, Brianne, of a circumstance where you are teaching an historical fact about the murder of 6 million people based purely on their being Jewish. You're teaching an historical fact, but you have some students, as I say, politicised online, who say it didn't happen, or they say, well, it's happening today. But, I mean, that is a very difficult thing for a teacher to have to grapple with.
0: There is an undeniable rise of Holocaust distortion and Holocaust denial. We also need to understand that our teachers are remarkable. Our teachers are doing amazing work and there are a lot of supports in place to help them. When you're looking at comparison to the current conflict, if that does come up in the classroom, and it might, students are, they have the media at their fingertips. They have so much coming across their plates, whether it be, you know, TV or social media and so on. There are so many different avenues for teachers to find that support into how to answer difficult questions. When those questions are asked bluntly by a student, whether they come to the Melbourne Holocaust Museum or other Holocaust museums around the state, I also want to speak very highly of the different departments of education, particularly here in Victoria, in the resources they have in place to help teachers not just teach the Holocaust, but answer difficult questions about the current climate. This is something that we've been aware that is going to come. It is going to be something that is happening in the classroom post October 7, post Bondi. And it is not something to shut down a conversation. It is something where we need to meet that curiosity where students are at and know that if you can't have an open discussion in the classroom, which is about unraveling, it's not about winning. And I just wanted to really stress that when we need to be able to have spaces where we have healthy, brave, respectful, robust dialogue. And if we're telling students that they can't do that in that their classroom, then those skills are not going to be robust when they go out into the workforce and into the world. We're doing ourselves an injustice in working on that democratic resilience.
1: Yeah, Brianne, Dr. Keith's study said anti-Semitism was overrepresented in parts of southwest Sydney, where Arabic was a major language, and in independent, that is private schools, on the North Shore and eastern suburbs. What might explain this?
0: I think it's an interesting finding that there seemed to be, according to Keith's study, pockets of anti-Semitism in his work. I think it's important for us to understand that we have to look at where students are in their particular context, in their particular climate. They may have a lot of exposure to the Jewish community and they may have none at all. And there is something really important to be said here about where we give students opportunity to interact with different cultures and interact in a way that isn't tokenistic or just in one circumstance. So it's important that we not only teach the Holocaust, but we teach about Jewish faith, Jewish culture. We teach about all faiths and all cultures, because if we are making sure that students are having a well-rounded education. It's going to move them beyond stereotypes, which is a way of combating anti-Semitism from a lateral approach.
1: Yeah, I did notice that a Holocaust survivor, I think it was Eddie Boas, said he wanted to see certainly Jewish people's teaching in Muslim-majority schools about the Holocaust. He also wanted Muslim teachers to come to Jewish schools as well. You've offered the Melbourne Holocaust Museum resources to teach the Holocaust. How would you overcome what appears to be mounting resistance in some classrooms from students?
0: There are so many different resources that we have at the Melbourne Holocaust Museum to combat any sort of resistance to teaching the Holocaust. I think it's really important for us to understand that Jewish culture, Jewish history cannot be reduced to one thing. It cannot just be reduced to the Holocaust. There is so much more beyond that. And I would say reach out to our partners at the Jewish Museum of Australia to learn about Jewish faith and culture. But at the Melbourne Holocaust Museum, I think there's a misunderstanding that we're a museum that is solely about a historical event in the past. The way that we approach education at the Melbourne Holocaust Museum, whether that's school students, workplaces, anybody really that comes through our door, is that it's skills-based. When we're looking at teaching the Holocaust, it's about the knowledge and the skills in tandem. And so we're talking about critical thinking skills, empathic understanding. We're talking about character strengths of bravery, hope, kindness, fairness, perspective, and good judgment. When you look at the resources and the programs at the Melbourne Holocaust Museum, they are funded in those skills-based pedagogies that are going to allow for the actual content to be relevant and useful in actually what a young person or any Australian is going to experience in the world when they're expected to be an upstander.
1: You've said in your statement, by confronting the consequences of prejudice, indifference and hatred, students learn not only about the past, but how to engage more thoughtfully and compassionately in the present. Just finally, Breanne, I do wonder about this tension that you sometimes see about whether the story, the monstrous story of the Holocaust, can be applied elsewhere, or are you undermining what is considered the uniqueness of the Shoah?
0: The question of the uniqueness of the Shoah is something that we probably talk about at the Melbourne Holocaust Museum every day. It's important that we don't have comparative suffering. Each suffering is unique. There's no hierarchy of trauma or hierarchy of these experiences when you look across history and you look across the world. At the Melbourne Holocaust Museum, we understand that there is a uniqueness to every atrocity that has occurred, and the Shoah is one of them. While the experience or the context or the unfolding of an atrocity might be different, at the heart of every single one of them is a human that made a choice, whether that choice was to be empathic or not, whether that choice was to think for themselves, to analyse the media that's put in front of them or not. And so while we can't have any sort of comparative suffering, there are universal skills that can be taught from difficult histories.
1: Dr. Breanne Fallon, she's the Chief Executive Officer at the Melbourne Holocaust Museum. Thanks very much for joining us on the Religion and Ethics Report.
0: Thank you for having me.
1: July the 4th marks 250 years since the founders of the United States ratified the Declaration of Independence. Now, for a nation designed explicitly to separate church and state, the US became remarkably religious. Even as the non-religious population grows, faith still permeates culture and especially politics. Matthew Avery Sutton is the author of the new book, Chosen Land, How Christianity Made America and Americans Remade Christianity. As part of Radio National's America 250 coverage, this is an edited version of a longer discussion at our website and ABC Listen.
2: George Washington is very clear that he believes it's going to require a moral and virtuous people, and in his words, that would have meant a Christian people, in order for the Republic to survive. That if you're going to extend democracy, if you're going to allow common people to vote, and of course at that point it was white men, you're going to need to make sure they have some kind of selfless morals and values, that they're interested in what their neighbors need and what's going to be good for the rest of the nation. And they all presumed that that would be based in Christianity, that it would be grounded in Christianity. And they also partnered with churches and partnered with religious leaders to make sure this was the case.
1: In many ways, the free market ideology is actually the opposite of religious teaching. I mean, it's certainly for the Catholic Church and the social gospel, it's the opposite of their religious teaching, at least for the last 150 years. But why, though, has the free market ideology, and I'm not really talking here about

0: at economics, but just generally, why has this idea of the free market ideology worked so well, by and large, for religion in the US?
1: That really is at the heart of the argument I try to make in this book, which is, you know, I started with the question, why are Americans so much more Christian than so many folks in Western Europe or in Canada? The answer I came to was that it really was about disestablishment, that if you don't have the government funding your churches, if you don't have a state church, then religious leaders have to hustle. They have to be entrepreneurs. They have to go out there and get adherents. They have to offer the American people something that they want. They have to convince them to, you know, put their money into the offering plate on Sunday mornings. And so what it does is it rewards faith that is entertaining, that is market friendly, that speaks to the wants and needs and desires of the average congregants. And it also means they're going to be innovators in terms of new technology, because they've got to make sure that they get their word out, that they're able to communicate as effectively as possible. You know, in another country, you might just go to your local parish that happens to be in your neighborhood, and it doesn't matter whether the particular minister is very charismatic or not, or if the music is very good or isn't. But in the United States, all of those things matter. You're going to pick out the church that has, you know, the best worship team, the best Sunday morning donuts, the best coffee, and also the most entertaining pastor. And so this is part and parcel with what it means to practice Christianity in the United States. And it all comes back to this separation of church and state.
0: The lines of this are always blurred. I understand that, you know, there's always a bit of bleeding between categories. But I found it fascinating the way that you had, in a sense, seen four distinctive streams in American Christianity. First of all, who were the conservatives and the liberals in American Christianity?
1: The conservatives were the folks who truly were conservative, and the term gets used a lot, I think, for other groups that aren't actually trying to conserve anything. But they're the folks who really believe in the authority of the church. They focus on community. They trust the old creeds. And they're the ones who are really skeptical about change. And they're, of course, they're going to change, but they move very slowly, and they try to protect the past. The liberals are the ones who are really engaged with the latest trends in scientific thought or in literary criticism, and they try to keep the church in tune with the currents of the day. And so they try to be, you know, relevant and to be cutting edge and to stay on top of how Americans are thinking, especially intellectual Americans are thinking.
0: Yeah, and as we'll come back to in the discussion, liberalism, though, really has not worked for American Christianity. I go to, I think it's page 505, and the data is there that you sort of bring that home, and we'll talk about that later. Who were the revivalists and the reconstructionists in American religion?
1: Yeah, so the revivalists were the folks who emphasized the individual, and they focused on the need for everybody to have a born-again experience, to convert. They're the folks who, you know, are the most colorful. They often get the most attention. If you turn on American Christian television, you'll see, you know, them holding big revivals, people like Billy Graham. And so they're the ones who tend to just focus on importance of you as an individual having a relationship with Jesus, regardless of any kind of larger church community or any kind of creed or longer tradition. And then the last group is probably my favorite. Those are the liberationists. Those are the ones who are always on the margins. They're always on the outside, and they read the gospel as liberating. They're the ones who want to speak truth to power, who want to challenge established hierarchies. They tend to be, you know, indigenous preachers who are calling church leaders to account for what they've done to American Indians. They're the black activists who are working for, you know, the end of slavery and then the end of Jim Crow and for, you know, racial equality. And so they're the ones who are still very invested in Christianity, very invested in the person of Jesus Christ, but they see him not as somebody who upholds the status quo, but somebody who's going to overturn it.
0: By 1776, there'd been almost three centuries, I think, of European settlement in the Americas, and many, many, many centuries before that of indigenous settlement. But I want you to take us back almost exactly 250 years ago, July 4, 1776, to the day that the Continental Congress of what was then still a British colony ratified the Declaration of Independence. Matthew, what did that document say and not say about the place of religion in the new republic?
1: You know, the Declaration was really a list of grievances against King George. And even though there had been some religious undercurrents inspiring different groups of patriots to want to rebel against

0: Britain. Part of it was issues like, you know, they thought England was giving Catholics too many rights, or they thought that, you know, the Church of England wanted to send over a bishop and try and take control of the Anglican Church in the U.S. But at the end of the day, when they went to craft the Declaration of Independence, Thomas Jefferson, the primary author of it, you know, talked about nature's God, about a deity. It was this kind of vague, abstract idea that there's this God out there, but it was not in any way, shape, or form a particularly Christian document. It was consistent with also what we saw in the Constitution, you know, a few years later, this idea that there's going to be a rational basis for the nation that's going to be independent of religion. But by not confining religion, what it does is inadvertently opens up the door for what becomes this extraordinarily vibrant version of Christianity to take charge.
1: What was the language used, though? Because they do invoke Almighty God, don't they?
0: Yeah, Jefferson talks about providence and the idea that there's a, you know, a deity. And I'm actually off the top of my head right now, I have a hard time remembering the exact words he used. But it was very much the rational thought of the deism that he practiced, this kind of generic theistic idea of a God who's out there, who's kind of a watchmaker, who sets the laws of the universe and lets it run. But it's not tied to a particular version of the kind of Christian God that other founders would have embraced.
1: Here on the Religion and Ethics Report with me, Andrew West, I'm speaking with Matthew Avery Sutton about his new book, perfectly timed for the 250th anniversary of the United States since the Declaration of Independence. The book is called Chosen Land, How Christianity Made America and Americans Remade Christianity. In the early days of the New Republic, I was fascinated to read that fewer than one in five Americans were actually associated or members of any church. How much has American religion relied on the charismatic individual? A charismatic individual's sort of idiosyncratic form of preaching. I love the reference. There was Charles Finney. He was a pioneer of what you called religious excitements.
0: What happens is, you know, you have to figure out a way to compel people to come to church. And so, you know, at the time of the Revolution, you're exactly right. Americans were not very faithful churchgoers. They would have generically affirmed the idea that they were Christians, and especially Protestants for the vast majority of them. But over, you know, the 1820s, 1830s, there's these series of revivals, and then there's new ones in the 1870s and 1880s, and then new ones again in the 1950s. And so we hit peak religious adherence at around 1960, when almost 70% of Americans are claiming to be Christian. A vast majority of them are going to church at least once a month, often once a week. The story of American Christianity is really this bell curve where there's growing religious adherence, growing religious devotion, and then it begins to drop off in the 1970s, 1980s, and to today, which is part of why we're seeing such a vehement reaction by the religious right. It's the sense that the nation they had thought they had built, they're losing it, slipping out from under them.
1: But as I say, it's the idea, though, of the charismatic individual. I mean, I mentioned, you know, from your book, Charles Finney, who was a preacher. Tell me, for example, about Sojourner Truth, the wonderfully named Sojourner Truth, a woman preacher and a black preacher. What was her style and what was her message? Because it is so integral to the power of religion in America.
0: She's somebody who combined the revivalistic tactics that she would preach these really exciting sermons that were very entertaining, mostly to black audiences, occasionally to interracial audiences. But she combined that with this idea of Jesus as the liberator. And so she fought for women's rights and she fought for the rights of the enslaved. And she also reveals a story that I think too many historians didn't recognize for many, many generations, which is that women have always been preachers in American history. And they've always been small in number, but this is not, you know, a post-1970s, a post-second wave of feminism thing, but that there's a long tradition dating back to the colonial era of women who believed God called them to preach, and then they just did it. And they often faced all kinds of persecution for it, but nevertheless, they were willing to step out. And so Sojourner Truth is just one of those classic characters who is a commanding presence on a stage, who attracts followers, and who uses her platform to fight for equal rights for all people.
1: How much was the Civil War considered? I'm thinking certainly by the abolitionists and by with the great Abraham Lincoln himself. How much was the Civil War considered? And this is a very biblical image, a cleansing fire for a sinful United States.
0: The Civil War is such a fascinating moment because it is Christian people killing other Christian people.

0: your people, his chosen people. Lincoln referred to Americans as his almost chosen people. He had a sense of humility that was very rare, and he recognized that, you know, this was no millennium of peace that Americans had reached, but that they were still striving, that there's still much work to be done, that they needed to really recognize their own sinfulness before they could call it the sinfulness of others.
1: You can't help but think of the innovative ways that American religion has flowered using the media. And you go back to the dawn of radio, but there were people like Amy Semple McPherson, the founder of what we now know as Pentecostalism, or one of the early popularizers, I should say, of Pentecostalism, 500 million Pentecostals around the world. Amy Semple McPherson, there was Billy Sunday. Tell us some of the others who used media as their pulpit.
0: This is what they had to do because there's no state church, back to the issue of no funding, that they had to be pioneers with communication. So even in the early republic, they created the American Tract Society to distribute these cheap little pamphlets to try to make converts. And then they developed the American Bible Society to try to get Bibles into the homes of every American. And then radio. You're exactly right. They become the early pioneers and embracers of radio. And then in the 1950s, they begin using television. Fulton Sheen, popular Catholic priest, is really good at using TV.
1: Didn't Fulton Sheen win an Emmy Award? A Catholic bishop with his own show and an Emmy Award?
0: Absolutely, yeah. They were the best of the best. They were entertaining. And then in the 1960s, Pat Robertson begins buying up local TV stations. And then he launches one of the first privately owned satellites into space to create the Christian Broadcasting Network, one of the first major cable networks. At every stage, it is these Christian entrepreneurs who are using new technology to get their message out.
1: Yeah, the two Christian denominations, though, that still seem to be doing well are Catholics and Pentecostals, I would suggest, precisely because they are not ethnically monochrome. They're multi-ethnic faiths. I think Catholicism is still about 20% of the United States, as it is in Australia, and Pentecostalism's growing, partly because its crowds are non-white. They're very racially mixed.
0: Yeah, that's exactly right. That it's going to be interesting to see what plays out as the nation gets even more racially and ethnically diverse. And certainly when the U.S. passed immigration reform in 1965 and really opened up the country to folks from Africa, from the Middle East, from Asia, that transformed our religious life in a lot of profound ways. And I think in part is why we're seeing this backlash, this white Christian nationalism. But you're right, with the Catholic Church getting ever more diverse, with Pentecostalism, other movements getting more diverse, it may be that we'll eventually live in a world, you know, for my kids are college age, where they're going to be able to separate their religion from their politics rather than being beaten over the head with it every single day, every time they, you know, go to a campaign rally for a Republican leader.
1: Mm. Let's close the loop by going back to 1776. Does the role of religion in American public life 250 years later bear any resemblance to the way the founders conceived it?
0: Probably not. No founder would walk into a suburban megachurch today and recognize that as any kind of Christianity that they would be comfortable associating with. What the founders did was they came at this from a lot of different perspectives. They each had their own agendas. They each had their own ideologies. They each had their own religious beliefs. And the result was this pragmatic hodgepodge that was focused on one thing, which was keeping the peace, avoiding religious conflict and religious war. But what that did then is open the doors for this really vibrant explosion of religious diversity and religious evolution that's taken all these different shapes and forms throughout American history. So 250 years later, what we do have is a very rich and vibrant and religiously diverse nation, but we also have religion at the center of our politics in ways that I think are a reflection of the unintended consequences rather than the intended consequences of what the founders did.
1: Matthew Avery Sutton, it's been a revelation. There's a biblical term. It's been a revelation speaking with you. Matthew is the author of the new book, Chosen Land, How Christianity Made America and Americans Remade Christianity. Matthew, thank you very much for joining us on the Religion and Ethics Report.
0: Thank you so much, Andrew. This has been a ton of fun.
1: And the full discussion with Matthew is at our website at ABC Listen or wherever you get your podcasts. That's it for this episode. Thanks to producer

0: Mandy Roberts and engineer Harvey O'Sullivan. I'm Andrew West. Join us again for the Religion and Ethics Report.
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6: Hi, Fran Killer here, and coming up on the Radio National Hour, the Christian Brothers say they're broke and they want sexual abuse claims put on hold. But after years of transferring schools to Edmund Rice Education Australia, can they now be held legally and financially accountable? And 80 years after the first nuclear test in the Pacific, Marshall Islands activists are in Canberra urging Australia to sign the UN Nuclear Weapons Bans Treaty. We'll look at the legacy of nuclear testing in the Pacific. That's coming up after the news.
7: Good evening, Roxanne Fitzgerald with ABC News. Gas giant INPEX has suspended survey mapping for its proposed carbon capture and storage pipeline after a potential Larrakia cultural site was discovered. Jack Hislop has the details.
8: INPEX's Senior Vice President Bill Townsend says shells have been discovered on Larrakia country beneath the surface during survey mapping to support a proposed pipeline. Mr Townsend says Larrakia heritage monitors found the shells while they were on site as part of the work crew and works were immediately suspended. He says an archaeologist will now assess the site. The survey work is to determine a potential route for a pipeline transporting carbon dioxide to offshore carbon storage facilities.
7: Independent Senator David Pocock says there needs to be a coordinated rollout of data centres. It follows the announcement a hyperscale data centre is being proposed for a remote Northern Territory cattle station, consisting of about 90 hectares of data halls powered by a blend of gas and solar energy. The NT government says 12 proponents are currently looking at building data centres in the territory. Mr Pocock says the right safeguards need to be put in place and Australians need to see a fair return for hosting the facilities.
9: We need leadership at the national level. Otherwise, it's a race to the bottom between states and territories to try and attract this investment. But we're not thinking about the longer term and we're not thinking about the impacts on communities.
7: Online scams and fraud increased in 2025, while online vigilance has been on the decline, according to a new report from the Australian Institute of Criminology. Liana Walker reports.
10: The Cybercrime Statistical Report surveyed more than 10,000 people in 2025, finding scams and fraud increased while online abuse and identity crime declined. It found small to medium businesses are being increasingly targeted. Report co-author Anthony Morgan says cybercrime remains underreported, often due to not believing the incident was serious or fear of retribution.
11: Particularly where it's family and domestic violence related, there's a fear of what will happen if they do report.
10: He says the new scam prevention framework that puts the onus on businesses to protect customers from being scammed should help lower victim numbers.
7: Heading overseas, US President Donald Trump made more than $2 billion last year from business dealings in cryptocurrency, according to his mandatory financial report from 2025. He's earned millions more from real estate and Trump-themed items, but the White House denied he was profiting from the presidency. The BBC's David Willis explains.
12: Other income for Donald Trump came from legal settlements for companies such as CBS and ABC, who he sued, and from royalties on products such as Trump watches, Trump Bibles, and other such things. And the figures show that in total, Donald Trump earned around $2.2 billion last year alone, which is an almost fourfold increase on his income the previous year before he was re-elected.
7: To sport now, it was a good day for the superstars on day 20 of the FIFA World Cup in North America. ABC Sports' Ned Hall has more.
2: Côte d'Ivoire took on Norway in an entertaining game. Just when it looked like we might be heading to extra time again, who else but Erling Haaland scuffed one in off his heel for the winner. A first knockout win in a World Cup for Norway. And while Haaland shone, French skipper Kylian Mbappe positively glowed. Sweden tried to match them, but wave after wave of French attacks twice hitting the woodwork before Mbappe finally broke the deadlock. The final game of the day, after a brief delay due to a storm, saw a raucous Azteca Stadium entertained by another exceptional performance by Mexico to beat Ecuador by 2-0.
7: Back home, the ABC understands Karl Stefanovic is set to be dumped from his ARN radio show just days after he was ousted from Nine. The now former Today Show host and Eddie Maguire have been co-hosting ARN Media's The Long Weekend, which launched just last month. The radio axing follows an interview with far-right extremist Tommy Robinson on Stefanovic's independent podcast, which prompted significant backlash before it was taken offline. On Friday, Channel 9 confirmed their star presenter had also left the network effective immediately. That's the latest from the ABC newsroom.
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0: Hello, I'm Fran Kelly, and this is the Radio National Hour, coming to you from the land of the Gadigal people of the Eora Nation in Sydney. Coming up, as the Christian Brothers cry poor and appeal to the court for a stay on compensation payments to victims of historical child sexual abuse, attention is turning to the properties they transferred to Edmund Rice Education Australia for as little as $1. Also ahead, are your meds doing you more harm than good? Australia launches a world-first de-prescribing program to help people. Too many of us are just using sleeping tablets and opioids for too long, with serious medical implications. And 80 years ago today, the USA detonated an atomic bomb over Bikini Atoll in the Marshall Islands, the beginnings of a devastating nuclear testing program in the Pacific.
1: For 12 long years, the U.S. have done that. They did 67 nuclear tests on Bikini Atoll and Niuetta. One of those tests called Castle Bravo was so strong that they said it's 1,000 times stronger than the ones used on Hiroshima and Nagasaki.
0: For those who lived in the shadows of this deadly experiment, the fallout continues. Tomorrow, lawyers for the Christian Brothers will be back in court to renew their bid for a permanent stay on more than 200 sexual abuse claims so that they can get their dwindling finances in order and permanently wind up the Catholic lay order. They say they're broke after paying out more than $570 million in compensation payments. You might have heard my interview last week with lawyer Judy Courton. Judy represents dozens of clergy abuse victims. And she, like many, is deeply cynical about the Christian Brothers' claims of empty coffers. She explained that the brothers have transferred their extensive portfolio of assets over many years to a spin-off entity, Edmund Rice Education Australia.
2: There was an organisation called Edmund Rice Education Australia, was commenced in 2007. Between roughly 2013 and 2024, the Christian Brothers basically did these transfers of property to EREA, Edmund Rice, for a dollar.
0: Well, to help us understand the assets that were held by the Christian Brothers and the manner in which they were divested, I'm joined by Dean Patch, the Director of Ownership Matters, which is a corporate governance advisory company. Dean, welcome to the Radio National Hour.
3: Thanks, Fran.
0: Dean, you've been at the heart of these tragic and ongoing efforts to hold the Christian Brothers to account for decades, but you're not acting here in any official capacity, are you? Just explain how this became something of a crusade for you.
3: A number of my friends at high school were the subject of cover-up.

0: pickups by the Christian Brothers at the Christian Brothers High School that I went to. And as they entered late adulthood, I was one of a number of people who got together to help them pursue both their criminal and legal, civil rights. And as someone who works in the finance industry, I've taken a very keen interest in the Christian Brothers' ability to pay, but also I had a bird's eye view about what terrible litigants they are and just how much pain they put into my friends. And so I've always taken an interest, and I expected this day would come at some point. And so, yes, I'm very happy to explain their accounting chicanery.
1: You went to school in Trinity College in Colac, and you've been pursuing, or your pursuit was of a teacher, but a predator by the name of Kevin Wilmore Myers. This history is well documented. He preyed, as you said, upon your mates. How extensive was his predation and his abuse of young students?
0: This man worked for the Christian Brothers from 1968 right through to the end of the 70s. And when, in the course of the civil action, we were able to uncover that he was first molesting children with the knowledge of the Christian Brothers as far back as 1968. His final offences took place in the 80s. The key thing here is that this happened with the knowledge and enabling of the Christian Brothers organisation. So it was shocking to actually find out that, you know, people who otherwise present as respectable people in your local community were actually enabling criminal behaviour of this magnitude, and to see that the lifelong effects on people that, you know, I knew as friends is, you know, it's quite impactful. But, you know, the real heroes of the story are the people that got together to denounce the crimes that happened. But once that occurred in the start of 2020, that's when another battle began, and where a number of my old friends took civil action against the Christian Brothers. And that took years to resolve. Even though the case was open and shut, they took every legal tactic, every delaying principle they possibly could, with no regard whatsoever at the cost to the victim survivors.
1: Let's come to the story now, the more recent history and the money trail that's critical to the ongoing action that's currently in the courts, because, as you say, corporate governance, finance, money trails, that's your bread and butter. As we heard here on the program last week, the Christian Brothers established Edmund Rice Education Australia in 2007 with the intention, and I'm quoting, of independently implementing the educational mission of the Christian Brothers. Now, lawyer Judy Courton told us last week that they started transferring their assets to this entity, EREA, from 2013. These were mostly properties, as I understand it. Can you tell us a bit about what they transferred and what they're worth?
0: So in 2013, they commenced a process to transfer the land and buildings on which the Christian Brothers schools were operated on. They transferred, on their numbers, about $85 million out, but that was at an ancient historical cost. It didn't reflect the actual value of the land and buildings at the time. When you look at the accounts of the what's called the trustees of the Edmund Rice Education Australia, they brought on the first tranche of properties at $352 million, but there were five subsequent years of transfers such that at the values back then, 2013 through to 2017, they transferred $891 million. Those assets today, if I just apply, you know, a minimum return, are worth more than $2 billion. Those transfers took place without any payment. So there's $2 billion worth of assets transferred from the Christian Brothers, which is the organisation that hitherto has been sued by survivors, into the hands of the trustees of Edmund Rice Education Australia.
1: And you say, as I understand it, that this transfer had papal approval. Can you tell me more about that and the significance of that?
0: Well, the transfer took place after the body that was set up received papal approval and was given corporate status under an obscure law in New South Wales.
1: That's the EREA, the Edmund Rice Education Australia.
0: Yeah, it's the trustees of the Edmund Rice Education Australia. There are two distinct entities. It gets all a bit arcane. But, yes, it was only after that organisation had been set up. But the key thing is that that is an associated trust of the Christian Brothers, and the control that was organised, was exercised by the Christian Brothers over that organisation was absolute.
1: You're listening to the Radio National Hour. Dean Patch is my guest. He's a corporate governance advisor who, as you can tell, over the years in his spare time has spent a long time following the money trial of the Christian Brothers and Edmund Rice Education Australia, which is the entity that runs many of what were the Christian Brothers schools across Australia. Dean, this transfer of property was happening during the time of the Royal Commission into Institutional Responses to Child Abuse, which ran from 2013 to 2017. Is there any proof that this was done with the express purpose of protecting the Christian Brothers from plaintiffs?
0: No. There is plausible deniability in the sense that they were setting up this organisation to transfer the assets to enable the continuity of the education arm of the brothers. Mm-hmm. A happy accident, though, is that it was in a separate legal entity. And so bear in mind that the final transfers took place in 2017. The claims post-Royal Commissions after the demise of the Alice defence started rising in 2018 onwards. So in the 5 years post-Royal Commission, post the transfer of these assets, the Christian Brothers were paying out at least... They paid out $130 million in 2018. They've paid out $571 million in total. The vast bulk of that occurred after these assets were transferred.
1: Judy Courtin was adamant when she spoke to us last week that this was the intention of the Christian Brothers to divest themselves of these assets so that they would not be able to basically or have to pay out claims from plaintiffs. You've been digging into the financial and organisational structures that bind the Christian Brothers and the EREA, and you recently submitted an FOI request for information about the trustees. What was it that you discovered?
0: Well, the trustees of the Edmund Rice Education Australia were all appointed by the Christian Brothers right up until 2020. They had control of the membership, they had control of the board, they had control of the constitution. They even had the ability within that constitution to pay Christian Brothers. The control was absolute. They sanitised the constitution in 2021 to make their influence less obvious. But it's a happy accident that during the period in which all of these transfers were going on, they were in complete and utter control of the entity they set up to receive them. This is a little akin to James Hardy. So when James Hardy sought to leave the victims of asbestos poisoning high and dry, they did what was called the Texas two-step. They transferred the liabilities out to another organisation with insufficient assets, and they left it swinging high and dry. Here, what they've done is they've transferred the assets out but kept the liabilities back in the trustees of the Christian Brothers, although that scheme now seems to be unravelling, which is a good thing.
1: Okay, but both the entities, both the Christian Brothers and the Edmund Rice Education Australia, have been pressed on this, the connection, if you like, between them and if one is liable for the other, since this has blown up in public. And both say, let me read you the statement from the EREA, the Christian Brothers Oceania province plays no role in the governance, ownership, management responsibilities or operation of any of our schools. Historical sexual abuse claims against the Christian Brothers prior to 2007 are exclusively handled by Christian Brothers Oceania province. Edmund Rice Education Australia has taken responsibility for any claims made after 2007. So they're adamant, and presumably this is what they'll be arguing in the court, that they have no link and therefore no liability.
0: Well, that's not what their constitution that was released yesterday under FOI says. Right up until 2021, it was absolutely clear that there was constitutional control exercised by the Christian Brothers over the trustees of Edmund Rice Education Australia. But ultimately, that will be for the court to determine. What is clear is that post-Royal Commission, new defendants can be substituted, even though the Christian Brothers cannot meet those claims. Where there is an associated trust and it's clear that the trustees of EREA are an associated trust and there is sufficient assets there to meet future claims. So this will be the subject of litigation, and I'm sure that those venerable schools, St. Kevin's in Melbourne, many others, will be resisting putting their land for the payment of victims.
1: So you mentioned earlier the Ellis defence, how the church had been relying on that up until the time of the Royal Commission, and it was a legal loophole, really, that relied on the notion that church was an unincorporated organisation, therefore not a legal entity. The Royal Commission effectively ended that. We'll explain why that's critical to this current situation, and is that where that where there's an associated trust comes into it?
0: Yeah, that's right. So what the legislation that was brought in post-Royal Commission said is that you can't do the James Hardie Texas two-step. You can't send your liabilities or your assets off to an associated trust and continue to control it, but rely on a legal fiction that you have no money. So those steps that are taken, it's called the identification of proper defendants, are now the subject of legal claims. So interestingly, the court action that's taking place tomorrow, it's clear that anyone who has an action can still continue to pursue proper defendants, which include any associated trusts.
1: You're listening to Radio National. Our my guest is corporate governance advisor Dean Patch. We're talking about the Christian Brother claims that they're broke, that the order is going to close down because they cannot meet their commitments to those people who are seeking compensation from the Christian Brothers for past sexual abuse claims, and there are many, many hundreds of them. So the Christian Brothers will be back in court tomorrow, Dean, arguing for this moratorium on all civil claims. Could the court reject that and demand that they name a successor? Is that in their power?
0: Well, I think there's an agreement that the orders that will be made do not extend to preventing someone naming a new defendant. So what's being sought is a moratorium against any new claims against the Christian Brothers, and that there be no collections on any of the judgments or settlements that have been agreed. But anyone who is pursuing claims can nominate that this other organisation, the Associated Trusts, the trustees of the Edmund Rice Education Australia, can be the defendant. And bear in mind, these guys are absolutely flush with cash. On my numbers, they have $3.4 billion in net assets. Each year for the last 5 years, they've made $160 million in operating cash flow. That's $160 million each year that is left in the till. They spend it on new buildings and wellness centres and sports facilities. But the point is that they have very little debt. They have absolutely prized assets. They could easily, out of their operating cash flow, meet all of the ongoing commitments of the Christian Brothers where they're found to be an associated trust.
1: Okay, but the Christian Brothers have said on their website, they've got a whole question and answer area, and they say if the proposed scheme does not receive the necessary level of creditor support or approval of the court, and that's happening tomorrow, then the province entities will have no option but to enter liquidation. Now, liquidation would presumably be catastrophic for any claimants, past and future. So that's what the Christian Brothers are saying will happen. What's to stop that from happening? Is it all dependent on the interpretation of the Royal Commission finding that you're just talking about?
0: Yeah. So anyone who has a current claim or a future claim can apply to the court, or it can rely on the Christian Brothers nominating their associated trusts as appropriate defendants.
1: Which they haven't done.
0: They haven't done as yet, but there are applications in Victoria that are on foot right now that the Victorian Supreme Court to decide that.
1: I should say, though, that the Christian Brothers have said in a statement prior that they had asked both EREA and the Catholic Church for financial assistance, which had not been forthcoming.
0: That's correct. But the post-Royal Commission reforms very carefully set out the ability for you to nominate associated trusts. It doesn't matter what someone believes or says, it's what the law actually applies. So I'm sure this will be the subject of litigation because people have a lot to lose. But the question here is, what's the right thing to do? The Christian Brothers have given away $2 billion worth of assets to someone who hasn't paid a dime for them. Surely they can reach in their pocket and make good the sins of that order.
1: So let's talk about what's the right thing to do for the Catholic Church or for the schools run by Eben Rice Education Australia, and also the individuals and the families who benefit from the schools or the wellness centres or the sports facilities, as you say, the parents who send their kids to these schools. Do you think they should be feeling and exerting any moral pressure here?
0: Well, yeah, it's up to them. I mean, look at what happened with James Hardie. So the ultimate settlement for James Hardie, the victims of the asbestos poisoning were not left swinging by James Hardie. In the end,

0: what was decided. It was that 25% of the ongoing earnings of James Hardy would be put in a pot to meet the claims of future victims. The same sort of arrangement could come to pass with ERA. ERA can easily borrow and spread the cost of these claims over a 10, 20, 30 years with no impact on these parents. These parents would be paying no more than a cup of coffee a day in order to fully meet the liabilities of the Christian Brothers. And bear in mind, it's not like James Hardy, where there is intergenerational claims. Many of the men who have been subject to the Christian Brothers' abuse over time are elderly. They're dying as well. And it's not like there are multiple generations as well. This is a finite liability. Let's say there's $1 billion worth of potential claims for the Christian Brothers. ERA has $3.4 billion in net assets. It could easily borrow and spread the pain so that the parents and students, frankly, of these Christian Brothers schools that have been enjoying the benefit of, you know, what's effectively a disposal of assets that should go to meet the liability for the crimes of the brothers, they could easily borrow and meet those claims with no impact whatsoever on ERA.
1: Dean, thank you very much for joining us.
0: You're most welcome, Fran.
1: Dean Patch is the Director of Ownership Matters, a corporate governance advisory company. And just a reminder that the Oceania Province of the Christian Brothers are back in court tomorrow, requesting that permanent stay on court proceedings and payouts. 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
1: Dealing with persistent and chronic pain can be debilitating and exhausting. But studies have also found that the drugs prescribed to help people with the symptoms can cause more problems than they solve. That's why Monash University in Melbourne has launched the world's first de-prescribing program. As experts warn that chronic reliance on some medications is leading to severe and dangerous side effects and causing increased patient harm. This new program is called Support Meds, and its aim is to help participants give up on sleeping pills and reduce their reliance on some opioids for chronic pain that's unrelated to cancer. Associate Professor Emily Reeve is at the Centre for Medicine Use and Safety at the Monash Institute of Pharmaceutical Sciences, and she's the lead in this new program. And I'm also joined by Dr. Adil Aziz, a Victorian GP and Deputy Chair of the Royal Australian College of General Practitioners. Emily and Adil, welcome to the Radio National Hour.
5: Thank you.
6: Thank you for having us.
1: Emily, let's start with the basic. Why do we need a de-prescription program, and what prescriptions are you focusing on?
5: Yeah, so we know that too many Australians, particularly older Australians, are taking medicines that may not be helping them anymore or are actively harming them. It's about 2 million people in Australia on 5 or more medicines. De-prescribing.
1: Can I just stop you there? That's a staggering statistic, isn't it?
5: It is. It absolutely is. And we know that when we look at that older adult population, the numbers are even higher. And when we get into what medications they're taking, in the older adult population, up to 80% of older adults are on one or more medications where those harms outweigh the benefits.
1: And so what sort of medications are we talking about? Spell it out for everyone, can you?
5: Yeah, so there are a variety of medications, and really in an individual, any medication could be right or wrong for them. However, there are a number of high-risk medications or medications we know that are used for longer than necessary. The first two medication classes that we're starting with that are a focus of this program are sleeping medicines, particularly these medications we call benzodiazepines and Z-drugs. And then, as you mentioned before, opioids when they're used long-term for persistent non-cancer pain.
1: And can you give some brand names that people might recognise here?
5: Yeah, so with the sleeping tablets, it's ones like people might have heard of Temazepam, which is a brand name of Temaze, or one of the Z drugs is Zolpidem or Still.

0: Knocks. For the opioids, there's a variety of different ones like oxycodone, morphine, codeine, tramadol, and they come with a variety of different brand names like Endone or Tramyl. Or for the codeine, it is what you also see used in combination with like Panadol or Nurofen. Those kind of plus ones have that codeine in it.
1: And what is the danger you're addressing here? Is it addiction or is it chronic over-reliance? And is that different to addiction?
0: Well, so it is quite a complex issue, but one of the main things is, in fact, that these medications, when used long term, actually don't provide a benefit in most people. And so there is a tolerance to the medication. And then, as you mentioned as well, there can be an addiction that forms to those medications.
1: And what sort of time length are we speaking of here?
0: Yeah, so usually it can vary per individual, but 3 months is kind of the category where we feel like this is long-term use or persistent use. And it's that point in time where if somebody's pain is continuing for longer than 3 months, then the use of these medications, in terms of it being acute pain, if the pain has gone on for longer than 3 months, we start to consider it more persistent pain and have to rethink how we're treating that.
1: Okay. Adil, you're on the front line effectively of what's being described as an epidemic of overprescribing. What does the overprescription of medication look like at an individual patient level? What have you encountered or other GPs you know encountered?
2: I'm in the northern suburbs of Melbourne, Preston, Vellore, and Greensboro at the minute. We see this all the time. There are sometimes we have doctors that have either retired or retiring, and sometimes I inherit a lot of these patients, and it's very similar to what you just described, that they're on multiple medications, and sometimes you're trying to figure out why they're on some of these medications. And I'm often, and as a lot of doctors are, we are always trying to get patients off unnecessary medications because we consider it like a pill burden. It's like having to remember, and then there's the wraparound effect of having to the pharmacist on the same page. We have nurses that go around and deal with this as well. We have pharmacists. Just it's like a whole team approach, including the patient and their family members, trying to explain to them which medications are still important and which medications, like both of you correctly said, that maybe we could start to come off.
1: And Adil, what's the risk of harm to a patient who might be taking numerous medications or might be taking something like a sleeping tablet like Stilnox or an opioid like Endone for a long time?
2: There's no nice way to say this, but the risk is, very serious because in medication error with these kind of medications, they can suppress our respiratory system, which means we stop breathing, and that can lead to death. So that is a very, very serious risk. I'm not saying that's happening in every single situation, but it is possible and it has happened, and that's one of the reasons these addictive substances are things that we're targeting because of the benefit is not outweighing the risk. We have better options nowadays that are safer, less dependent or not dependent, as opposed to things that are highly dependent.
1: Yeah, and I'll come to the better options, but can I ask each of you, what's the most extreme case either of you have ever seen in terms of the level and length of prescription or in terms of the impact of these too many drugs for too long on somebody's life? Emily?
0: Yeah, look, I mean, when I used to work as a pharmacist, I'd certainly seen lists where people were on, I think maybe 30 plus medications was one of the longest lists I've seen. Really what I've seen is actually the benefits with deprescribing some of these medicines. And I've certainly heard stories where people had been on, say, an opioid for quite some time. And then when they actually started coming off it, they described it as a fog lifting off their brain. They felt like they could actually focus again, and they were actually less anxious and more interested in kind of, doing other things that aren't medications to help support their pain.
1: And what does quite some time look like if you're on, I don't know, Stilnox or if you're on Endone? What's a long time that you've come across?
0: I think I've certainly seen people who've been on kind of these sleeping tablets, Tamiflu, for 20, 30 years, kind of sleeping tablets, taking them every single night.
1: Whoa. That's a long time. Adil,
0: Yeah.
1: what about for you? What's the sort of extreme cases that come to mind?
2: So I'm a GP now, but I've done 10 years previously in ICU and emergency and surgery. So obviously in ICU, you see the worst of the worst.

0: And I have seen, much more serious patients where this can lead to, if not death, then, brain damage, hypoxia, which means lack of oxygen to the brain. And then they're paralyzed or, they have some kind of long-term disability because of respiratory depression or, vomiting in your sleep kind of thing.
1: You're listening to Radio National Hour. My guests are Associate Professor Emily Reeve and Dr. Adil Aziz. He's a Victorian GP. Joining me here on the Radio National Hour, we're talking about this new program being run by Associate Professor Emily Reeve from Monash University, a de-prescribing program, helping people come off medications like opioids and sleeping pills, not necessarily because they don't have a place, but because staying on them is sometimes counterproductive, not very safe. So, Emily, let's talk about your deprescribing program. It's being billed as the first in the world. What does the new program look like?
2: Yeah, so there's been a huge amount of increasing evidence, guidelines, resources and tools developed both here in Australia and internationally that has given us the evidence around when we should be deprescribing these medications and developing some tools to support that. What the gap has been is actually implementing all of that knowledge into practice. And that's really what Support Meds does. So we are the first program in the world, and we are going to be deploying a nationwide network of experts that we call knowledge brokers, specifically to drive deprescribing education at scale. And these knowledge brokers are going to act as skilled intermediaries. So they kind of bridge the gap between us as researchers and the GPs, nurses and pharmacists on the front line. So there's an education package, but the benefit of these knowledge brokers is that they'll be able to adapt it to the clinics, to the health professionals that they're there and working with, identify what maybe the barriers they experience in their practice, and also identify opportunities. And then as well as just this kind of education and working with them, we're providing some evidence-based resources, which includes things like patient-facing information, so the clinician can start the conversation, give the individual the information that they can go and take away and read, and then come back, and it can really help have that informed decision-making process to make sure it is that shared decision with the patient, family, and any other health professionals involved.
1: Adil, does this sound useful to you, particularly the bit about helping the health workers have ideas about how to start the conversation?
0: Yeah, absolutely. So anything, any help is good help, right? Like I said at the start, this is something that involves a team. GP's problems is always time management because, the way our system's set up, it's not, doesn't give us the time that we need with patients. And this is where we sometimes struggle. But these are always long consults, and they always, unfortunately, we're not able to bill where we'd like to be able to spend more time with the patient. We just do it pro bono a lot of the time.
1: Emily, would this need to be the better options that, Adil mentioned some there, but is it likely to need to be replaced in many cases by more psychosocial support, psychologists, other allied health supports? Or do you think the GPs and the nurses who are going to benefit from this program will be able to manage this transition? Is that where you're aiming it at?
2: Yeah, so certainly we do know that, for example, with the sleeping medicines, that there are better non-drug treatment options, as well as for opioids, some non-drug treatment options. And yeah, that will actually involve the broader allied health team, might involve physios, might involve psychologists. So our program is very much targeting GPs, pharmacists and nurses. As was highlighted, the team approach is so important, but that will then, it does also require that expanded healthcare team as well, really, to make sure that pain and insomnia are being treated properly, because we don't want it to be that we're just taking away medicines. It's making sure that they're still receiving good care for their conditions.
1: And we're talking pain and insomnia here, so we're talking sleep medicines and opioids to a large extent. We haven't mentioned antidepressants, and the Australia Institute of Health and Welfare data in 23-24 found nearly one in five Australians are on mental health-related prescriptions. It's around 5 million people. And more than half of them remain on these drugs for longer than the intended length of time. So it's the same sort of issue. It's been labelled medicalising distress. Emily, are you looking at this class of drugs as part of your program? And if you're not, why did you make that decision?
2: Yeah, great question. So antidepressants, as you said, they are another area that is a focus of de-prescribing. They're not going to be one of the medication classes in our program. We worked very closely with the professional healthcare societies, as well as people with living experience of multiple medication use. There were lots of medication classes that we wanted to cover in our program. We could only cover so many. We do hope to also be able to provide guidance on those medications in the future. And in general, there is some broad information in our program around deprescribing in general, which can be applied to essentially any medication class.
1: You're listening to the Radio National Hour. My guests are Victorian GP Dr. Adil Aziz and Associate Professor Emily Reeve. We're talking about a new deprescribing program being rolled out across the country, which Professor Emily Reeve is overseeing to help with an issue of overprescription, particularly in older Australians. And I do just want to press again or ask again about what other supports we might be talking about. You know, as I mentioned, Adil said we have other better options. What type of change are you talking about in your deprescription program? What, can you give us some examples of what that might look like?
2: Yeah, so I guess just to be clear, so we talk about providing supports for the healthcare professionals for them to be able to deprescribe. But I think you're interested in what we were saying before around if we're kind of deprescribing the sleeping tablet, what are we going to do instead?
1: Yeah, because we should say here, not all the people who are presenting who have been on these medications for a long time, not all of them are no longer needing this medication. Some of them still have the pain. Some of them still have the sleeping issues. So it's important that they're not just cut adrift, isn't it?
2: Yeah, absolutely. So we do within the education program to the health professionals, we do mention these other things, and in particular we link out to there's existing other educational initiatives that support that, you know, say how to support appropriate persistent non-cancer pain or these non-pharmacological treatments for sleeping. In particular, we know that some of these non-pharmacological treatments, in particular something called cognitive behavioral therapy for insomnia. Some people might have heard of CBT. This is a particular type that is CBTI, which stands for insomnia. This is actually more effective, a lot more effective than these drugs. So we certainly, with the health professionals, part of the education, we provide information about this and link out to these other resources and these other supports that are available.
1: Which is just ultimately going to go to the point that Adil has made, mean a requirement for more time and more psychosocial supports, more psychologists, more other allied health supports, right?
2: Yeah, so we do know that there are some issues getting access to these non-pharmacological supports, but we know that at the moment a lot of money in our healthcare system is going towards spending on medication-related harm. So it's $1.4 billion a year is currently being spent on medication-related hospitalizations, and a good chunk of this is preventable. So as you said, it is going to require a bit of a shift within our healthcare system, but there are real savings that can be made by deprescribing these medications, by preventing these medication-related harms, and that funding can be better spent on treatment that's actually effective and doesn't have these harms.
1: Well, it sounds incredibly important, and I hope it has some success. It's a world first, so congratulations on that, and good luck with
2: thank
1: the project
2: you.
1: Ahead. Emily, Adil, thank you both of you for joining me.
0: Thank you for your time.
1: Associate Professor Emily Reeve is at the Centre for Medicine Use and Safety at the Monash Institute of Pharmaceutical Sciences, and she's leading this new world-first deprescribing program. And Dr. Adil Aziz is a Victorian GP and Deputy Chair of the Royal Australian College of General Practitioners in Victoria. And an important reminder after all this, that this is not medical advice. No one listening should stop taking their medication, obviously, without consulting their GP first. You're listening to the Radio National Hour. At 9 a.m. on the 1st of July 1946, a 23-kiloton nuclear weapon was dropped by the US on the Bikini Atoll in Marshall Islands. Over the course of 50 years, more than 300 nuclear bombs have been detonated in the Pacific. That's the equivalent of about 11,600 Hiroshima bombs. The last nuclear test in the Pacific was detonated by the French 30 years ago.

0: though, in 1996. The toxic legacy of the nuclear test remains, though, etched into the land, sea and bodies of Pacific Islanders. Many from the Marshall Islands have suffered from radiation sickness, cancers and birth defects, and the Bikini Atoll remains uninhabitable to this day. Today, a group of anti-nuclear and Pacific Island activists have descended upon Parliament House in Canberra to speak to political leaders about the harms of nuclear warfare and to demand Australia join its Pacific neighbours in signing and ratifying the Treaty on the Prohibition of Nuclear Weapons. Dave Sweeney is the co-founder of the International Campaign to Abolish Nuclear Weapons, ICAN, which won the 2017 Nobel Peace Prize for its work in advocating for this treaty. And Samuel Barton is president of the Marshall Islands Student Association at the University of the South Pacific in Fiji. Samuel and Dave, welcome to the Radio National Hour.
1: Thanks for having us.
2: Good afternoon, Fran.
0: Dave, let me start with you. Can you just explain how the Treaty on the Prohibition of Nuclear Weapons differs to, I think, something a lot of us will remember, which is the Non-Proliferation Treaty that Australia has signed and ratified?
2: Well, the Non-Proliferation Treaty predates the Treaty on the Prohibition of Nuclear Weapons, and it attempts to constrain and contain nuclear weapons. It largely accepts in practical effect that there's countries that have nuclear weapons. It makes a deal that says countries can have civil nuclear technology but not access nuclear weapons. It has a request and an expectation that those with nuclear weapons remove them and disarm, but that is very poorly followed through and there's very limited accountability. So the Treaty on the Prohibition of Nuclear Weapons is an unequivocal commitment to rid the world of these weapons. We welcome the fact that they have been constrained and that there's only 9 nuclear weapon states, but we say that that's 9 too many. And we need an active policy and platform and treaty that holds those states accountable and removes those weapons from the threat that they pose to our shared planet.
0: And why hasn't Australia signed this treaty, the Nuclear Ban Treaty, given it is an enthusiastic supporter of the Non-Proliferation Treaty and also the Comprehensive Nuclear Test Ban Treaty?
2: Yeah, and there's much that Australia has done in weapons of mass destruction and in trying to foster international action and awareness around weapons of mass destruction and nuclear weapons. There is a stall on this one. Your question, Fran, is like, what's the major obstacle? And you could put it in a word and say it's Washington. You know, the nuclear weapon states have made it clear that they don't want any constraint on how they deploy and where they deploy and what they deploy in their nuclear weaponry. And Washington's made that very clear. So we need to, as a nation, as a sovereign nation, look at that and then say, how can we navigate this? Because we have long-standing economic, military and cultural ties with the US, and they're growing. And there are many countries that have equally important roles and relationships with the US that have said, no, we draw the line at nuclear weapons. We'd need to look at some aspects of extended nuclear deterrence in the American umbrella. We would need to ask and expect and demand that our nuclear weapons allies in the UK and the US and the AUKUS program declare and do not bring nuclear weapons into our skies, our soil or our seas, and we'd need to be very clear that we want a non-nuclear weapons defence. And other countries which are pivotal in American China containment strategy, like Thailand, like the Philippines, they've done that, Fran. They have signed and ratified the treaty. America was not happy, but they have continued to have extensive and indeed growing military arrangements across the ditch in New Zealand. The Kiwis have signed and ratified the treaty and they remain in Five Eyes with access to sensitive and pivotal security information. So we believe that it is in Australia's interests, it is in the regional interests, it's the global interest that we take active steps to reduce nuclear tensions, which we all know are growing and real and continuing. And on this anniversary week, this is not just a historical issue, it's a present, okay, real and present threat.
0: Okay, I'll come back to some of those issues in a moment. But Samuel, I think it's important to hear from the people of the Pacific. Your community in the Marshall Islands understands better than most the harms that nuclear weapons can cause. Tell us how the nuclear tests affected the people of the Marshall Islands, can you?
1: So basically our story in the Marshall Islands starts at deception, because the US deceived my people into coercing them to participate in something that they were not fully aware of at that time, you know. they were relocated to other atolls. And once the testings were made there on Bikini Atoll, that they told them that it was safe to go back, not knowing that there were still the consequences that lingered there. For 12 long years, the U.S. have done that. From 1946 to 1958, they did 67 nuclear tests on Bikini Atoll and Nuwetak. One of those tests called Castle Bravo was so strong that they said it's 1,000 times stronger than the ones used on Hiroshima and Nagasaki. And with this story of the Marshallese people, it starts at deception.
0: And what's the legacy of those tests over those 12 years to your community and your loved ones, Samuel?
1: These tests left intergenerational trauma, not only to in terms of the environmental degradation that it's taking place because of climate change, but also to our health crisis that our elderly who survived the nuclear test. It's not a coincidence because they've survived all these years and they've developed all sorts of acute radiation poisoning, cancers, particularly thyroid cancer, leukemia. And it doesn't help with the fact that it burdens us with so much issues that our environment has been affected. We cannot sustain ourselves because our land is contaminated. Right now, sits on Ruined Island is a dome.
0: Tell me about Ruined Island. Probably most people listening don't know about it, but it's an 18-inch concrete cap, as I understand it, that covers about 111,000 cubic yards of radioactive debris left behind by the tests. What problems is that causing at the moment with rising sea levels and storms and climate change, effectively? What's happening?
1: A crack is starting to form at the dome. And while we don't have the manpower, we don't have the resources, we don't even have the knowledge to mitigate. But because of this issue, this environmental issue that causes so devastating trauma.
0: You're listening to the Radio National Hour. My guests are Samuel Barton. Samuel's president of the Marshall Islands Student Association, and Dave Sweeney is co-founder of the International Campaign to Abolish Nuclear Weapons. And they're in Canberra on this anniversary of the first nuclear test in the Pacific to talk about Australia's global legal obligations. Dave, as you mentioned, in 2018 at the Labor Party National Conference, Anthony Albanese, who was not Prime Minister at the time, made this pledge.
3: Labor in government will sign and ratify the UN Treaty on the Prohibition of Nuclear Weapons. This resolution is Labor at our best.
0: So he said it, he sounded like he meant it, and he reaffirmed the commitment in 2021 and again while in government in 2023 in the first term. You're in Canberra today talking to government and non-government MPs about nuclear testing, the impacts of it, and this particular treaty. Why do you understand why Labor in government has now gone cold on ratifying this treatment, or is that what you're hearing? Have they or have they not?
2: Well, they haven't ratified it yet. We are very hopeful and optimistic and working hard to maintain the expectation that they will deliver on this promise. As the piece from the Prime Minister that you just played, Fran, showed, it was unequivocal, it was clear, and it was indeed Labor at its best. And so there is this gap now between rhetoric and reality. There's been time enough now to consider those issues of universality, of safeguards and verification mechanisms, and of compatibility with the Non-Proliferation Treaty and other disarmament and non-proliferation policy architecture around the world. They've had the time to do that, and now, in this time of increased urgency, where we're seeing nuclear weapons states involved in hot wars, where we're seeing some very cavalier and concerning comments about the use and the potential of use for nuclear weapons by national leaders, that it is urgent that Australia take these steps and turn that commitment into a living action that will support and sustain and protect a living world, because that's what we're looking at.
0: But, Dave, talk about the gap between rhetoric and reality. I mean, one of the major criticisms of this nuclear ban treaty is that it, it's ineffectual, effectively, if the nuclear powers, who aren't party to the ban treaty or the non-proliferation treaty, continue to hold and build their nuclear capacities. I mean, they've been kept pretty steady for a while now, but now China is escalating the development of its armoury, and there's talk that Russia

0: real assessment. And so we either accept that nuclear weapons exist and we cross our fingers, close our eyes and live in hope that people like Benjamin Netanyahu, Vladimir Putin, Donald Trump, Pyongyang will exercise restraint forever, that systems won't go wrong or collapse, that terrorism or cyber attack won't happen, or we take steps to take an attempt to address, roll back and end a weapon that humans made. A weapon that humans made.
1: But I guess the question that is so often gets in the way of progress here is that if the nuclear powers aren't going to do it, then what point is other countries signing on to a treaty like this?
0: Well, the point is because we all live in a shared planet. There's only 9 nations that are nuclear powers. There are hundreds of nations in the world. We share a planet. And this treaty gives the smaller nations and the large non-nuclear nations an ability to be at the table and to say that our common future shall not be solely shaped by your perception today of your 9 states' national security. And so, like I say, you either accept that nuclear weapons are there and cross your fingers and close your eyes, or you take some steps. And we see that the Treaty for the Prohibition of Nuclear Weapons is our best mechanism to get rid of our worst weapons, Fran. And so does half the world. Half the world's nations have signed and ratified this treaty. There is a growing move of saying to stigmatise, change the way we think about, and to shrink the political space around nuclear weapons. And what we're trying to do is effectively, like, isolate the bullies. If there's 200 kids at school and 9 of them are bullies, if 191 sit around and say that behaviour is not acceptable, it changes things. There is a real politic. People say you are dreamers. This is not real politic. This is not realistic. But there is no realism or real politic in the rubble. There is no realism in closing your eyes to a threat that could end everything that's been, is and could be into the future. And so this is a genuine attempt that the Australian Labor Party, the majority of the Australian Parliament, and clearly in every poll ever taken, the majority of the Australian people is saying, look, we should be on the right side of history and we should be on the side of those nations, including the vast majority of the Pacific and the ASEAN region, who say these weapons have no place in a legitimate security posture.
1: I think a lot of Australians listening will remember well the French nuclear tests in the Pacific. They finished in 1996. That was very much due to international pressure and local pressure, and the sort of one of the low points of that was the sinking of the Rainbow Warrior back in 1985, which is such an incredible thing when you think about it. Samuel, with all that history of the United States, the UK and France testing in the Pacific, in your region, in your home region, what sort of response did you feel you got from Australian politicians today?
2: Based on our parliamentary meetings today and yesterday, I believe it was all positive. And I like the outcome of how we were able to discuss our issues and problems with them and create meaningful dialogues. And most importantly, talk about our stories and make sure that this issue doesn't continue further.
1: And do you think, Samuel, that the United States, in your case of the Marshall Islands, the UK and France, have fully reckoned with the harm and the legacy caused by nuclear testing regimes in the Pacific?
2: The US hasn't offered a formal apology to the Republic of the Marshall Islands. We are still waiting for accountability on the U.S. part. We're waiting for compensations. And it's been 80 years, and I don't know how long we will be able to wait.
1: Dave, just finally, the world is becoming an increasingly unpredictable place. The doomsday clock sits at just 85 seconds to midnight. That's the closest it's ever been to midnight in our history. Do you have faith that the world can and will walk back from the nuclear brink?
0: It's a very good question, and it's a very real and present danger. I have hope in humanity. I'm heartened that 50% of the world's already signed on to this and more are lining up to sign. It's been said that there are no right hands for the wrong weapons. Nuclear weapons are the wrong weapons. They have no place in our world, and they certainly have no place in Australia. And I believe the Australian government can, will and must show the leadership and deliver on its clear commitment and sign this treaty.
1: Dave and Samuel, thank you very much for joining us on this anniversary.

0: Thank you.
1: Thanks for the opportunity, Fran.
2: Dave Sweeney is the co-founder of ICAN, the International Campaign to Abolish Nuclear Weapons, and Samuel Barton is president of the Marshall Islands Student Association at the University of South Pacific in Fiji. And they've been in Canberra lobbying for Australia to sign a nuclear ban treaty on this, the 80th anniversary of the day that the US dropped a 23-kiloton nuclear weapon on the Bikini Atoll in the Marshall Islands. And that's it from me for tonight, so thank you very much for your company. But before I go, an apology to those of you who may have tuned in for my promised and promoted interview with Israeli pollster and political scientist Dalia Scheindlin, talking about the declining support in the United States for Israel. We've rescheduled that interview for next Monday, so if that's what you're after, I'll see you on Monday. I'll be back with you at the same time tomorrow. Until then, have a lovely time.

0: which prompted significant backlash before it was taken offline. On Friday, Channel 9 confirmed their star presenter had also left the network effective immediately. And tennis legend Serena Williams has been knocked out of Wimbledon in the first round by Australian Maya Joint. The 20-year-old sent the seven-time champion out in three sets, 6-3, 6-7, 6-3, as Williams made her return to Wimbledon singles at the age of 44. Joint is now through to the second round after one of the biggest wins of her career. Tennis coach and former professional player Louise Plemming says it was a fantastic but unexpected result for the young Australian.
1: Maya Joint, just 20 years of age, played the match of her life, I would say. I think coming into the tournament, maybe she didn't have the confidence. She was on a 12-match losing streak. So to turn things around today and play the match of her life, she played incredibly well.
0: And this is ABC News.
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3: Hi, I'm Kate Halfpenny and this is Life Matters, where your stories shape the national conversation. Today, remember when paying for TV meant not having to watch ads? That was the big promise of subscription television and later streaming. 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Yesterday, it was announced that the ACCC is taking Amazon Australia to court. It alleges the streaming platform used unfair contract terms to introduce ads after customers had already signed up. And later, it's a cliche, but there's two certainties in life, death and taxes. I can't give you tax advice over the radio, but I do know a bloke with a lot to say about how to build a happy life before you die. He's just written a book full of practical advice on what happiness is and how you can get more of it. But first, you've packed the bag, squeezed into the car, taken a wrong turn, kids are fighting in the back, petrol's running low, you're hungry and you're already sick of the mixed tape. And you think, is this really a holiday? The family getaway can bring back some of the most epic memories from childhood. The caravan park you always went to, the camping trips with late night fires, the road trips to see extended family. But you can't ignore the stress of taking the kids on an adventure and feeling like you need a holiday to recover after it. With school holidays on right now, you might be getting ready to head off on an adventure. Or right now, you might be counting down the days to get home. What are the benefits to going on a holiday with your family, and what are the special moments that you can forge? You'll hear from the experts soon, but I want to hear your stories. What was your favourite holiday you went on as a kid? Why was it special for you? Are the holiday traditions of your childhood something you've continued with your own family? Dr. Justin Coulson is a parenting expert, founder of Happy Families, and has six kids. Justin, do you have any great memories of family holidays?
4: My parents were really big on holidays. They made sure that we went away at least, I think it was either annually or every 2 years. I can't remember. But we were always going and doing things. And most of the memories that I have are about us kids whinging and complaining and whining because we didn't want to have to get back in the car and do the other thing that my parents wanted to do. My mum is what is known as a maximizer. We have to optimize every moment. We've got to make sure that everything that can be viewed and seen and touristed and photographed and climbed and explored, and you have to do that. And so we were driving across the Northern Territory, or we were driving through California and Nevada, or we were driving down the south coast of New South Wales, or whatever it was, we had to do everything. And as kids, we would just be like, can't we just stop and go for a swim for like 3 days? We don't want to go anywhere. And that's actually informed a lot of the way that my wife and I have created our holiday traditions for our family.
3: Yeah, shout out to the Maximizer mums. You were a very lucky man, I'm telling you now. Justin, what's the benefit to a family holiday?
4: The benefit of a family holiday really comes down to the following. You get to have shared experiences. You get to bear witness to one another's lives. One of the most beautiful things about life is the relationships that we have and the shared experiences that we get to enjoy. Actually, enjoy isn't necessarily the right word to use. I'll tell you why. My 50th birthday was last year, and my family, I told them, we're going to go on a holiday and this is going to be a bit different. And we're going to make memories, but you decide what the memories are going to be. And they looked at me strangely, and I explained, there's this thing over there called the Otago Rail Trail. It's just outside of Queenstown. It's a 152-kilometre bike ride through paddocks and pastures and alongside cliffs and rivers and that kind of thing. Where the train line used to be, they've ripped up the train line, they've turned it into a beautiful gravel bike path with no cars and no roads and nothing for 152 kilometres. There's just an accommodation along the way. And I said, guys, we're going to ride for 4 days, 152 kilometres. Start practicing. Otherwise, you're going to have a sore bum and sore legs. And my children did exactly what all children do when they're told to practice something. They avoided it for 9 months. which meant that day one, just to highlight how awful family holidays can be, day one, we were to fly out of Brisbane into Queenstown. We arrived at the airport and we realised that my youngest daughter's passport had expired.
3: Stop it.
4: And no, I kid you not. And so that meant that Kylie, my wife, had to take the rest of the family. So that we've got six kids, plus we were taking the son-in-law and our granddaughter. So there were 10 of us. Kylie went with everyone except for Emily and I. I had to go back into Brisbane and get an emergency passport organised. But, of course, I couldn't get that done because Kylie was on an aeroplane and she had to give authorisation for me to take my daughter out of the country. It was just a headache. But the next morning, we were able to have a secured passport. We were able to get out of the country. And when we arrived, everyone was miserable because on day one, they had nothing but headwinds, like chaotic, crazy, the worst headwinds you've ever experienced. Plus the pollen was up and everyone's hay fever was firing and they were miserable. It was so bad that one of the children had had a dummy spit an hour and a half into the ride, thrown her bike into the nearby field and said, call me an Uber, I want to go home. And so I've arrived for this for day two. Day two was worse because it rained and it was windy. But then something happened on day three. The kids started to support each other. They started to tell stories. They started to laugh about how awful the first 2 days had been. And so when it was 4 degrees and raining, and my son-in-law had his shirt off because he was still overheating because he had the baby in the trailer on the back of the bike trying to drag her 150 kilometres across Queenstown, we laughed. And by Friday, by the fourth day when we got in the coach or whatever it was that looked after our family to bring us back to Queenstown, we said to the kids, how'd you like the holiday? And they said, and I quote, this was the best holiday of our lives. And can we do it again next year?
3: Love it. So many lessons learned there, Justin. I'm Kate Halfpenny and you're listening to Life Matters on ABC Radio National. We are talking about the benefits of a family holiday today. Lindy from Townsville is on the line. Lindy, your parents were really adventurous. What was their idea of a great holiday?
5: Well, they'd pop us into the car. They had an enormous old American station wagon. It was called a Rambler Rogue. It was huge. Like you could sleep six people in the back with the seats down. And they'd throw us all. My parents were very young when they had us. They were 20 and 21. And so they were in their 30s and they had four kids. And they would think nothing of chucking us out of bed at 4 o'clock in the morning. We grew up in South Africa. And they'd chuck us out of bed at 4 a.m. and throw in their backpacks and things and then drive 400 kilometres up to the Drakensberg Mountains from the coast in Durban. And we'd go hiking for 3 or 4 days up in the mountains, sleeping in caves, doing it really rough, and then drive back in time for work on Monday. Oof. And that's the sort of people they were. And we had two very, very epic holidays. One was going up to Zimbabwe and Mozambique and up into Zambia as well, especially in Zimbabwe, where they had strip roads, which when you're towing a caravan, by this time they bought a caravan, these big semi-trailers would be coming, hurtling down these two strip roads. For anyone who has no idea, they are tiny strips of bitumen in the rough soil, and there's only two of them, and those were the main highways through Zimbabwe.
3: Lindy, it sounds incredible. Is this sort of adventure travel something that you've carried on with your own kids?
5: Oh, absolutely. And both my kids are adults now, and they are intrepid travellers. Like my daughter took off and went halfway through her medical degree. She needed a year off, and so she went off to Southeast Asia, and she and a friend bought bicycles in Bangkok, rode up to Chiang Mai and up through the Golden Triangle, through Laos, Cambodia, and then down through Vietnam. And then she got a job working in the Galapagos. So my kids will, at a drop of a hat, travel anywhere in the world, and they are very intrepid travellers as well.
3: Well, something that you've passed on. Great job, Valindi. Greg on the text says, every long summer holiday period, we'd head back to Adelaide from Canberra to visit grandparents. Four kids and one or two dogs in the Tarago. 14 hours, quick toilet breaks, story tapes, packed snacks and lunches. One memorable moment was when our car broke down at Narrandera and was only drivable in fourth gear. Luckily, the policeman didn't say anything as we lurched off after a random breath test. Unfortunately, not the same with our grandchildren, as the grandparents are too geographically spread out. And Arthur texts, I used to take the four kids to Yamba every year, and one of the kids ate a chocolate wagon wheel out of the six pack. We knew it was my oldest daughter, but she refused to admit it at the time. My daughter had her 40th in January, and as a present, we bought a packet of wagon wheels with one missing and gave it to her. This tiny act has remained a family legend for 25 years. Justin, how does getting out of the comfort zone test the relationships of the family?
4: Well, everything gets tested when you're out of a comfort zone. The reason we call it a comfort zone is because we're comfortable. The testing begins as soon as you leave the comfort zone. But listening to these stories, what I think is so fascinating about it, and obviously my Queenstown story just adds more colour and flavour to it, is that when we reflect on our holidays, yes, we get to do amazing things. We get to see sights. We get to have experiences, and we relish and cherish those. But for some reason, holidays also, because of the testing, they create these vivid memories. And we remember them 10 and 20 and 30 and 40 years later. And while we tend not to enjoy a lot of our family holidays, the reality is nobody wants to drive from Canberra to Adelaide. Nobody wants to sit for 400 kilometres in the back of a rogue rambler. Nobody really wants to ride.
3: Are you sure?
4: In
3: 40... I wouldn't mind it.
4: but then a week later or a month later or a year later, you talk about that thing that happened. My sister-in-law went camping one holiday with her five children and her husband. And on the first night, they had torrential rain. Anyone who's been camping knows what it's like to camp in torrential rain. It's the absolute worst. And on that same night, in the torrential rain, at a campground where there were next to no facilities, one of their children became violently, violently ill and vomited all through the tent. And you can imagine being in that moment, how rotten, how rancid, how awful that was for the whole family. That's one of those things that you wouldn't wish on anyone. And yet that has become one of their favourite stories to talk about.
3: Well, because, I mean, the human psyche is so designed for growth, right? And doing something hard. I want to know, Justin, is it important to do these trips when the kids are young?
4: So this is a really challenging question to answer. Maybe what I'll suggest is the following. The way that we've decided to do things based on what we know about child psychology is kids love holidays, they love exploration, they love adventure, but they don't have the same level of curiosity and stamina as adults do. So if you're going to go on holidays with children, my general recommendation or advice or suggestion is that you go places where there's not a lot to do other than swim at the beach or climb the tree or hang out in the cave or do the things that are really simple and that involve kids being outside in nature. If you're planning to go to New York City and walk 30 blocks every 3 hours as you try to take it all in across 3 days, or walk around Paris, or maybe you're just going to do something local in Australia, you want to go and do everything in Sydney. Kids have only got so much interest and so much ability, and if you're going to try and do it all, they're going to get frustrated, just like I did when my mum was trying to optimise and maximise. But what we have found is once they get to somewhere between I'm going to say 14, 15, maybe 16, that's when they suddenly realize that the world is actually really fascinating. And their interest in and capacity for enduring long walks or long rides or going to museums and art galleries and taking in the more cultural kinds of experiences really expands enormously. The other thing that we've discovered is that kids under about the age of, I'm going to say 10 to 12, they don't tend to remember anything about the holiday other than all the awful stuff or their favorite food, the favorite ice cream, whatever it was. Whereas again, once they get north of about 14, they start to really remember, savor, and be enriched by the travel experiences that we as adults quite enjoy. So
3: okay.
4: I just think beaches and parks are good for young kids and general physical adventure sort of stuff. And older kids, that's when they start to get into the more curiosity sort of stuff or endurance-based sort of stuff.
3: So what I'm hearing for parents, exhausted parents of little kids, is that from an expert, the flop and drop is not a cop-out.
4: Oh, no, no, no. Kids club all the way.
3: Love it. I'm Kate Halfpenny. You're listening to Life Matters on ABC Radio National. We're talking about the benefits of a family holiday today. What do you look for in a trip with your family? Do you like to try a big challenge with the kids every year? One texter says, I'm 75. As a child, our summer beach holidays were always to the beach. My father, being an artist, would often go off on sketching trips. The rest of us would leave our big tent for the beach. Once we got older, my brother and I would bring a friend and the tent was divided by a curtain to separate us girls from the boys. My mother, though she loved the scenery and the beach, found catering harder than at home. My favourite lunch was sandwiches with Straz, that's a blast from the past, and tomato. After lunch, our parents would always have a snooze while we girls read, or when older, did our washing in the camp laundry. I always wanted the holidays to last longer, but 3 weeks was the longest my father would leave his garden. Also joining us now is Rebel Wiley, the digital parenting editor at Bounty Parents. Rebel, tell me about your memories of family trips.
6: Well, my memories of family trips are being very jealous when I got back to school, because my friends would have all gone to really what I would have deemed then exotic places like the Gold Coast or Bali or Fiji. And my family were bush bashers. So we would be going to Walgett or the back of Lithgow, or just, in my mind, not as exciting places. But I'm really grateful that we did that now, because my fondest memories are sitting by the river panning for gold and, you know, seeing wild animals and going for cool walks and picking leeches off our legs. Like, that's the memories that I have.
3: So much fun.
6: And yeah. And we've given, I have four children and we've given them both. So we have gone to Bali and Fiji and other places overseas and done 5-star resorts, but we also do a lot of camping and a lot of bush bashing. And my kids, who have had both, I think prefer just doing nothing in the bush, like doing nothing by a beach, doing nothing by a river. Like, they do enjoy going to the other places, but I think like they get most excited about our camping trips.
3: Why do you think that is?
6: I think it's really engaging for them. So my take is that modern kids really rarely get a chance to be bored. Like, their itineraries are so jam-packed. They go to school and then they've got their extracurriculars. And also, entertainment is at the touch of a button. They can stream. Their friends are just one click away on their phone. Unlike our childhoods, if we wanted to talk to our friends, we're right in front of our parents in the lounge room on the landline. But they can head off to their room and be talking to their friends all the time. And when we go away, it's a device-free holiday for everyone. Parents put their devices away, the kids put their devices away, and they have a chance to be bored. And then that gives them a chance to figure out what to do when you're bored. So they do have more adventure. So they will go and see what's around the corner at that creek, or what they can do at the beach, or find pippies, or go fishing, or jump in the kayaks. And I think that it's really engaging for them. It really like clicks something with them, and they really make those memories. And it's kind of teaching them by showing them how to live offline, because at home we'll nag them, get off your phone, put your phone away, and they sort of don't know what to do. But when they don't have the phone and we're in these places and they've got nothing else to do, like, they kind of figure out how to live sort of device free, which I think is really gives them a chance to make those memories that they hopefully will hold on to.
3: Do you know,
6: teach their own kids.
3: I love what you've just said about, let's call them analog holidays, where you give them space to be bored. I think that's really important. You know, our kids used to love that, playing guitars and playing Uno cards around the campfire. Rebel, what do you see as the benefits for the kids when you're on holiday?
6: Well, I think all types of holidays have a benefit. I mean, you can go overseas and that shows children how big the world is, gives them a chance to learn about other cultures and see how other people live differently to them. Their way of life is not the only way, but a simple, more local holiday can remind them how important their own little world is as well. And I think both have enormous value.
3: And on the flip side, what do parents get out of an experience like this?
6: Yeah, well, I think for a lot of parents, the real luxury isn't the infinity pool or the five-star resort. It's like having that week when no one's racing home from school to sport to homework, like getting the chance to have breakfast that lasts an hour because nobody has to be anywhere. Like that's the kind of luxury that every family values, whatever the destination is. It's that chance to switch off and just sort of change how your day-to-day life is going. That switch up of the routine is just such a blessing, even if there is chaos, and there always is chaos, but just switching up that routine, it gives you a chance to go from like managing the family to actually being able to stop and enjoy the family.
3: I'm Kate Halfpenny. You're listening to Life Matters on ABC Radio National. We're talking about tips for going on a family getaway. Mark says, here's an idea for meaningful and adventurous family holidays, not heading overseas, but staying home and contributing together to local community organisations and projects. Margaret says, many years ago, my mum organised a holiday for us by the beach at Austenmere. As a treat, we bought a big tub of ice cream, only to discover that the fridge at our holiday flat had a freezer section the size of a shoebox. Shattered Margaret. Faye says, we lived in Newcastle and I remember the first May school holidays to visit grandparents in Melbourne. It took nearly 3 days. We spent 2 nights in hotels and it was the first time I had my own single room. The camaraderie of the fellow travellers was something I will always remember. Drivers were polite and would wave, or we'd meet them at roadside stops where we would have our packed lunch or cup of tea and perhaps meet again at the hotels at night. I've never forgotten the excitement. This was in about 1947 when I was 14. Thank you so much, Justin and Rebel. Great memories and tips. Dr. Justin Coulson is a parenting expert, founder of Happy Families and has 6 kids. Rebel Wiley is the digital parenting editor at Bounty Parents. Coming up, yesterday the ACCC announced it was taking Amazon Australia to court. It alleges the streaming platform used unfair contract terms to introduce ads after customers had already signed up. So where does that leave you, the viewer?
7: Hey there, I'm Mark Fennell and you may know me from Stuff the British Stole, where I follow stolen objects through history. But I've also got the series No One Saw It Coming, where we go even wider, hunting down the people, the accidents, the strange twists of fate that changed history long before anyone realised what they were setting in motion. No One Saw It Coming. Mondays at noon on ABC Radio National and anytime on ABC Listen.
3: 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Now, that promise is wearing thin, and if you want to avoid the ads, increasingly you have to pay even more. It's a practice that's landed Amazon in court, with the ACCC alleging the company relied on unfair contract terms to introduce ads to Prime Video after customers had already signed up. Amazon says it is reviewing the case, but where does that leave viewers? Is this something you factor into your viewing habits? Are you okay with paying more to go ad-free, or are you tuning out on principle? Chandni Gupta is the Deputy CEO and Digital Policy Director at the Consumer Policy Research Centre. Chandni, welcome to Life Matters. This is the second time the ACCC has taken Amazon to court in just a couple of months. How significant is this action?
8: It means a lot. Basically, what we've got is a strong regulator taking strong action. And it's so needed because as individuals and as consumers, we actually can't push back and negotiate like on those contracts ourselves. So having a regulator take a systemic look at what is happening by a business that is huge. I mean, it makes the revenue of some small nations put together, that what it's doing, how fair

0: it is, what does that actually mean for consumers? It will hopefully not only lift standards of the platform itself, but other platforms as well.
1: So how is what Amazon's doing different to other platforms that offer a free subscription tier with ads?
0: So what seems to have happened here is, given the terms and conditions, they were quite broad and vague. That's what ACCC is alleging. And that as a result of that, people who would have paid upfront for a 12-month subscription, so they've paid, then the ad option within Prime was introduced during that time. And essentially, those customers were told to pay an additional $2.99 a month on top of what they had already paid to get that same service. So you're basically being asked pay more or get less. So it's not really a fair choice, and it's not really something in a contract that as an individual you can push back. And it's unfortunate, while yes, there is that factor that yes, the ads have been introduced, that's a whole other game. But it's the fact that you have already paid upfront for a service instead of that contract then renewing later down the track and then you deciding where what you want to do. You're actually being asked, well, no, to get what you have already paid for, you need to now pay more. And that's where the unfairness is coming in. And that's what ACCC will be looking into.
1: Do we know how many subscribers are affected?
0: So according to ACCC, it's approximately a million subscribers. So it's a lot of Australians who have had to put up with this. And because it's cost effective to pay the 12-month subscription. And if you know it's a subscription that you use, you will be the one, you will go, well, okay, I know I'm going to be paying it rather than paying month by month. I can make a little bit of a saving and pay upfront. But for what's really happened here is those customers have been sideswiped. They basically have had the rug pulled under them and being asked to pay more for exactly the same thing.
1: Mm-hmm. So Chani, cut through this for us. If it's in the contract, what makes it unfair?
0: So with our unfair contract terms legislation, basically as a court, they can have a look at, well, what is it that the actual clauses have in place that leads to a sense of unfairness. And in this case, it's an imbalance of power. Those clauses are quite vague. And the only option really that's provided in those clauses is that you will be notified. But those terms and conditions can change at any time. And basically, it's a lose-lose offer that you're being put forward. That's where the unfairness lies. And that's what will get tested in court.
1: We did ask Amazon for a response to this story and they gave us the following statement. We are reviewing the case filed by the ACCC in detail. We have cooperated with the ACCC throughout its investigation and remain focused on providing the best experience for our Australian customers. Chandi, this case has only just gone to court, but what are the potential ramifications if it doesn't go Amazon's way?
0: So if Amazon is found guilty of this, they are looking at either a $50 million fine, three times the value of what they accumulated based on that practice, or 30% of their annual turnover. So it's likely they're looking at about in the hundreds of millions of a fine.
1: We're also joined by Dee Madigan, a creative director at Campaign Edge. Dee, welcome to Life Matters.
2: Happy to be here.
1: Amazon's a multi-billion dollar company, Dee. Is this going to make a difference to their bottom line?
2: No, because ad revenue is now one of their biggest growth streams. They are now the third largest advertising company in the world outside of Google and Meta. Wow. And in Australia, their growth is actually higher. Their advertising growth is higher than Google, Meta and TikTok, which is, so I think it's worth, their ad revenue worldwide is worth $69 billion. And in Australia, $342 million, you know, and it's increasing something like 60% every year.
1: It's tea money. Chani, you've done some research in this space too. What are your thoughts?
0: Yeah, so if Amazon is found guilty, I mean, two things will happen. One is likely those kind of clauses within those T's and C's will be changed, and not just changed on Prime, but likely changed on other services. And it'll be a bit of a wake-up call for other platforms to have a look at their T's and C's and see what happens. But Dee's exactly right. When it comes to their bottom line, these fines won't make much of a difference. We've seen, there's been reports a few years ago that, you know, for example, Meta had put aside 3 billion euros just to pay privacy fines in Europe. So when we are looking at big platforms like these, our fines don't really cut it. And what we need to look at are more innovative ways that we can hold big platforms to account that is much more meaningful and will have better outcomes for consumers overall. Because at the moment, we're really relying on consumer complaints and a regulator taking action. So a lot of the platforms probably are waiting for action to be taken instead of actually seeing, well, what actually needs to happen here and what's right by their customers.
1: You're listening to Life Matters on ABC Radio National. I'm Kate Halfpenny talking to Chani Gupta from the Consumer Policy Research Centre and Dee Madigan, Creative Director at Campaign Edge. We're talking about ads on streaming services. The ACCC has just taken Amazon to court over alleged unfair conduct in its contracts for Prime Video. Is this something you factor into your viewing habits? Are you okay with paying more to go ad-free, or are you tuning out on principle? Liz says, I avoid subscriptions as a rule. I only pay for one streaming service at a time and have never gone for Amazon Prime as I don't see the value for me. However, I would consider an SBS subscription if they introduced one, because the ads regime has completely messed up the viewing experience. So much good content, but a pain to access. Dee, how has the advent of streaming changed the way advertisers get their products in front of our eyeballs?
2: Well, no, it's a good question. So obviously when streaming first came in, a lot of advertisers were like, oh, how can we, you know, make money from this? And it's fine on the old broadcast channels that are now streaming as well, like 9Now and things. That's actually made it easier for advertisers, because instead of like buying a 30-second spot on Channel 9 on Sunday Night News that would have cost you $30,000, you can postcode target. So if someone's, you know, catching up on Married at First Sight and in their home, they're watching it on the big screen, you're only paying 11 cents a completed view to get, you know, the people you want. So you can micro-target a little bit more, and it's a lot cheaper. But then, of course, with the streaming services like Netflix and Disney and that, you know, you can't have the ads in there. So, which is why this Amazon thing will be really popular for advertisers. And where Amazon is particularly powerful for advertisers is, of course, it's not just a streaming service. It's a whole ecosystem that, and all their data feeds into each other. Every time you talk to Alexa, every time you buy something on Amazon Marketplace, and now watch an ad on Amazon Prime, they can combine all that data to produce more effective ad campaigns. So they will do everything in their power to make sure people can keep watching ads on Amazon, because it will be so profitable for them.
1: Do you think advertisers will be watching this case play out? Is it going to change the way they decide to do business?
2: Yeah, and I think Shani brought this up as well. The way I think perhaps to make Amazon play more fairly, and I really applaud the ACCC for, you know, taking them on. It's great to see, you know, our ACCC, you know, really sort of feeling like it's not a toothless tiger, which it felt like for a long time. But perhaps making brands feel like they don't want to be on this space at the moment if people are unhappy about it. And we've seen campaigns in Australia with the MFW against, you know, getting brands to pull their ads from things. And that's a really effective way because it actually hurts Amazon in terms of the ad revenue they're going for if the advertisers don't want to be on there. So I think, a good public crowd campaign against unfair practices might also be a way to make Amazon play a little more fairly.
1: Okay, so what I'm hearing is if you're watching Prime and an ad comes on, you might look at it negatively because you didn't sign up for ads. But at the same time, you know, you're

0: in someone's entertainment space anyway. So you're kind of interrupting them and annoying them at the same time.
1: Exactly. And if someone, you know, knows that they're getting a, you know, a free service or whatever, you accept the ads as part of that. But if you feel like you have signed up for your $79 and it's supposed to be ad free and that ad comes up, it's going to make you feel bad about that brand that you're watching. And that will then possibly hurt that brand itself. So I'm hoping that those brands say, hey, we are not going to advertise on Amazon until they've, you know, done the right thing by their consumers.
0: Mm. You're listening to Life Matters on ABC Radio National. I'm Kate Halfpenny talking to Chandni Gupta from the Consumer Policy Research Centre and Dee Madigan, Creative Director at Campaign Edge. We're talking about ads on streaming services. The ACCC has just taken Amazon to court over alleged unfair conduct in its contracts for Prime Video. Is this something you factor into your viewing habits? I'd love to hear. Are you okay with paying more to go ad-free or are you tuning out? Dee, Amazon's certainly not the only streaming service to reintroduce ads. Are we seeing a return to how we used to watch TV back in the good old days?
1: Yeah, look, it's really funny. When I started in advertising 759 million years ago, I remember people saying, oh, the 30-second TV ad will be dead in 5 years. And it certainly sort of seemed to be that case. And then people were watching things just on their phone and whatever. And now people are back watching 30-second TV ads on the big screen because most of your streaming services are on there. So it's like the more things change, the more they stay the same. I think the thing that has changed, and I think it's one of the good things about the advertising on the or advertising, and I know there's not always a lot of good things about it, is that the in the old days you could just run a really boring ad on TV and if people saw it seven times it cut through even if it wasn't any good. But now there's actually more places that people can ignore you. And if something boring comes on your big TV screen, you'll just, you know, look down at your phone. So in terms of like the quality of advertising, it has to be a little bit more engaging, which is kind of fun for people like me who like doing stuff that's fun.
0: And you talk about 100 billion million years ago, and I feel like I was watching television back then at the same time. And it's really funny because I think back to those days and the ads for me are more memorable than some of the shows. You know, I remember the Solo Man. I remember the Export Cola ad, you know, all of those things. So they're, you know, there's, it's not that ads are necessarily evil.
1: No, and also, can I, you know, in defence of ads, they're the reason we slip, please, slop, slap. They're the reason we, you know, wear seatbelts. They're the reason we throw out bad government. So advertising's not always a force for evil.
0: Oh, I hear you, sister. See, is it reasonable for consumers to expect to enjoy things ad-free?
1: If they're paid for it, yes. But what I think Amazon are going to do is make it really expensive for people to watch things ad-free. So people then just think, oh, cost of living, I don't mind a few ads in there. And I'm kind of torn on that as someone, you know, who works in advertising. I think if people, it is reasonable for people to get what they have paid for. And I think this is where Amazon has fallen down by, you know, putting in those little dodgy little clauses that no one realised were in there that let them, you know, change midway through a contract is the bit I think that's incredibly wrong.
0: Right. Chandni, how might this flow on to the rest of the industry? Has this action put other streaming providers on notice?
2: Likely it will be a bit of a wake-up call for other platforms. And also, can I say, just hearing all those ads that you and Dee were talking about is like full-on nostalgia right there. So, yes, there is a place, the time and a place for ads. But, yes, you're absolutely right. We will likely, it's a wake-up call for the other platforms just to have a look at their T's and C's, to have a look at what they have got and what they are offering and whether they might also end up going down a pathway where they ask their customers to pay more or get less, and that those are the two choices that that they're offering. And if is that fair? It's clearly not. And then see what they might need to adjust. But I think there's a bigger aspect here of, well, at the moment, ACCC can really only take action on what's written down on paper, so what's actually on those contracts. But we hopefully, as Dee mentioned before, the a campaign for unfair practices. There's a broader concept to be thinking about here. And over, well, it's hopefully at right now, the government, there's a bill in Parliament to bring in an unfair trading prohibition. It specifically has obligations relating to subscriptions. It broadly is a general prohibition on unfair business practices. So really asking businesses to step up and treat consumers fairly. If that passes, and that law will then come into place, hopefully mid-next year, it will be a huge shift for Australians. And I think that's the kind of change which will also give the regulator a lot more to work with, because they don't need to just focus on what the wording might say, but overall, what does the business model or business practice look like for those platforms?
0: Dee, just quickly, how does the ACCC taking on a giant like Amazon land with the public?
1: I think really well. And I think on the back of them sort of taking Coles and Woolies and that, I mean, I think the public just feel like, thank God, someone's now finally standing up to these people. Even if the fines, you know, mightn't change behaviour at the beginning, at least it's something. I actually feel really proud of the ACCC lately, which is great.
0: Well, you know, it's a busy time at the ACCC. In breaking news, Australia's consumer watchdog has exercised new powers to block the opening of a Coles supermarket on the grounds it could knock out smaller competitors in the surrounding region. Greg says, I'm ad-free on one streaming service and just mute the ads on the SBS and other occasional free-to-air shows we watch. Thankfully, ABC is still ad-free. Another listener says, I dislike advertisements so much. I refuse to buy anything advertised. Saves money and I don't have stuff I don't need. Thanks so much for joining us, Dee and Chandi. Chandi Gupta is the Deputy CEO and Digital Policy Director at the Consumer Policy Research Centre. Dee Madigan is the Creative Director at Campaign Edge. In just a tick, the one irrefutable fact of life is that no one gets out of here alive. That can acknowledging that be a key to happiness? Our next guest will unpack how embracing your mortality can unlock your life.
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0: I hate to bring down the tone of the show, but none of us are getting out of here alive. Whether that be a long, long time from now or maybe a short time, it's a fact of life that we all have to deal with. But from this moment to that eventuality, what happens between is up to you. I don't want to trivialise this. It can be terrifying to confront death. But recognising the fact we have a finite amount of time on this planet can also be the key to happiness. You're going to hear from someone who has found ways to confront death and use it to build a happy life. But I want to hear from you. What are the things you actively do to make you happy? No matter how big or small, what do you go out of your way to do to make you smile? Ben Pronk is a former SAS officer, corporate crisis management consultant, and author of the book, We're All Going to Die, Practical Happiness for the Time You Have Left. Ben, what makes a happy life for you?
7: Hey, Kate. I think it does start with that recognition that this is all we've got. This brilliant moment, this wonderful conversation we're having, that is about it. And so that is a driver for me and for, you know, thousands of years before me, for lots of smarter people. But I reckon, in a nutshell, it's trying to find a balance between pleasure and purpose. Having something that kind of drives you, that gives you motivation, gives you a goal, but also stopping to smell the roses. Somewhere in there, I reckon, is the secret.
0: Okay, so having something that you're working towards, I love that. Is happiness to you more of a mindset, or is it a process?
7: I think this is a really important thing to understand how we're defining happiness, and I think absolutely a process. I mean, all the old cliches that it's about the journey, not the destination. I mean, it's true. There is no official moment where someone's going to hand you a certificate and say, you are now certifiably happy. And that's it. You know, it's an ongoing thing. And this recognition, I think, is actually really enlightening because it means that we're constantly creating our own happiness. We're always in that pursuit. So I think it is about a process. And I definitely think there's a lot we can do with our mindset to increase it.
0: Well, I'm really curious, is this just easy to say and impossible to actually do? You know, telling someone to just be happy doesn't work.
7: No, exactly. And look, I think it's really important up front to sort of state that, you know, we're talking outside of clinical sort of diagnoses. You cannot just say to someone who has got clinical depression, just cheer up. Obviously, that's not the case. But even for outside of that, we do need to recognise that the concept of happiness in the long term doesn't mean that you won't be sad at times, that a truly full life is going to have highs and lows. And so it's not about, right up front, it's not about sort of every moment being sunshine and lollipops and sort of happy, happy, joy, joy. It is about, however, understanding the kind of things that can bring you as an individual happiness and having them in many ways as tools, having these things that you can lean on, that you can emphasize in your life when maybe you are having a few sadder moments to try to correct that and try to smooth those things out.
0: Little secret between you and I, in the last couple of months, I've developed this habit of no matter what it is I'm doing, ironing or doing the grocery shopping, whatever, I think to myself, I'm excited to do this. But I'm wondering to myself if that mindset strays into toxic positivity.
7: I reckon there's a couple of awesome things here. First up, you are winning at happiness. That is a cool way of looking at stuff. And, you know, again, another one of these cliched sort of mantras, but this idea of changing, I have to do this to I get to do this, actually can be quite a powerful tool. Mm. Yeah, I have to do the ironing. Yeah, that sucks. But hey, hang on. I am in a position where I'm physically capable of doing that. I can put clothes on my back. I can afford electricity. I have electricity. I mean, all of these sorts of things are actually on a global scale really cool. But your point on toxic positivity is an excellent one. And this is where some of the balance and reflection really comes in. There's some wonderful research or reflections out of the UK that says that while gratitude is a wonderful driver for happiness, and I think we've just spoke to that to an extent, it shouldn't be used as a crutch to justify what is objectively a bad situation. And the example they use is someone who may be in an abusive relationship, for example. You can't just justify that by saying, oh, I'm grateful for the financial stability it provides. So we do need to have a lens, a bit of a filter in terms of how we're doing this. And it really isn't about just trying to turn everything into, you know, great, I crashed my car. Now I get to find out whether I sort of value rent or food more. You know, we're not trying to push that. But in most situations, we can look at the things we can control. We can look at where we need to go from here in a more positive sense. And there are things from that respect where positivity can really move the needle.
0: You say that understanding how happiness works is the first step to making the most of the time we have left. How does happiness work?
7: This is an excellent question. And my goodness, Kate, if I could answer that perfectly, I reckon I'd sell a lot more books. But what I've tried to do is, I think the official word is plagiarise, maybe aggregate or borrow from some of humankind's greatest thinkers over the last couple of thousand years. And I reckon there's a few things that we can draw from that. First up, there's a number of philosophical takes that provide real insight into how happiness works. And one of the biggest ones is the recognition that real happiness, long-term happiness, is probably sort of linked to having some kind of challenge or meaningful struggle. And the Greeks called this eudaimonia. It doesn't translate perfectly, but the word kind of means thriving or flourishing, that real long-term happiness comes when we've got the pursuit of something difficult. And if you think about it, you know, a lot of the things that we're really proud or really happy with in our life came as a result of difficult process, you know, the challenge to get maybe an academic qualification or a professional skill, or, you know, the training for that first 10K run, or, you know, working through a difficult relationship.

0: depressing thing to focus on. But to my knowledge, ignoring that fact has never actually prolonged the inevitable. I mean, it's going to happen. And so while it may seem sort of confronting and you know, clearly I've sort of called this book We're All Going to Die as a bit of a tongue-in-cheek sort of wake-up call, it can actually be a very positive and uplifting sort of thought. I mean, this ancient practice, the Stoics were big on this idea of memento mori, remember you must die. And they used it not in the sense of, you know, gee, thanks for bringing the party down. It's more in the sense of, look, you are going to die. So is it worth sweating this small thing now? Is it worth getting fired up about that person who just cut you off in traffic? And also, are you enjoying the moment? Are you really here present in this beautiful conversation we're having, Kate, in that, you know, wonderful catch up with a friend or that sunset that you might otherwise blast past? So I think, I don't know whether you need to confront it, but I certainly think it helps.
1: You're listening to Life Matters. I'm Kate Halfpenny, and we're talking about what makes you happy with author Ben Pronk. What do you do to give yourself perspective? How do you combat the everyday stresses to be happy? Text me on 0418 226 576. David says, on happiness, if you want to be happy for a day, get drunk. A week, buy a new car. A month, get married. A lifetime, start a garden. Another says, today is a good day to die. That's been my daily thought since my teens. Now in my 50s, it's served me well. Strive for contentment, not perfection, happiness or longevity, and life can be lived well. Ben, you're an ex-SAS officer and you've been obviously in high-pressure situations. How do you process moments of high stress?
0: I think a lot of this and a lot of my interest in things like happiness, and we previously wrote a book on resilience with a couple of mates, a lot of that does come from my reflections on my times in service. And I think a big part of that is the recognition that for the very large majority of the time, we've got it pretty lucky in Australia. You know, we're not dealing with these kind of environments that people who are caught up in war zones are. And so that has been a big part of this sort of processing that, you know, even though those kind of moments were impactful for me as an individual and for lots of my colleagues, the reflection on the fact that, gee, we're lucky that stuff ain't our day-to-day, as most of us live here in Australia.
1: I feel strangely pumped now, Ben. Thank you so much. Ben Pronk is a former SAS officer, corporate crisis management consultant, and author of the book We're All Going to Die, Practical Happiness for the Time You Have Left. Thank you so much for your lovely texts about your family holidays. Greg says, best holiday was with the four kids, one border collie, my wife and I. We were picking up grandma in Adelaide after driving from Canberra, then driving to Brisbane to visit my brother and family, again, all in a very carefully packed Tarago. Had a great time overnighting at Dubbo, visiting the zoo, getting to Brisbane and visiting the theme parks at the Gold Coast. We had lots of memorable moments and good for Mum after Dad dying a few months before. Lucky she didn't take up too much space in the Tarago as well. Another listener says, once when we were beachside camping, our kids visited their cousins in a 5-star beachside location nearby, and our 5-year-old asked, can't they afford to go camping? I love that. That's all we've got time for on Life Matters this morning. Thanks so much for your company. It's honestly been such a thrill and privilege to be with you this week on this lovely show. Thank you for the kind words, your warmth, and for listening to Life Matters on ABC Radio National. Today's my last day. Tomorrow, I leave you in the very capable hands of Rebecca Levingston. Bye.

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Natasha Mitchell coming up next with our live event show, Big Ideas. And I'm wondering if you feel like a pretty joyful winter listen, away from

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3: So there's a medicine to this, a sort of social medicine in a way.
4: I suppose I shouldn't say it in such strong terms, but it does feel like, I am a healer. No, it's just more like I'm trying to listen and respond. What do I think people feel like? The moments that I think have sparked online, like the viral moments, are when I did get it just right. Like at the beginning of COVID, I picked the song Close to You by The Carpenters because it says, I wish I was close to you. And that had a great mouth feel for people when they sang along, and it just seemed to hit the spot. And I do think there are songs for every ailment and mood that we have, and it's about ferreting around and trying to decide overall what would feel good.
2: You could call Astrid Jorgensen a choir conductor, but that really doesn't quite capture what she does and the global phenomenon she's created on any one night, anywhere in the world. You'll find Astrid on a stage in front of a few thousand people singing their hearts out. She's the founder and the composer and the host of Pub Choir, which has been described as the world's biggest one-night stand in song. But there's much more to her story, which she shares in a memoir called Average at Best. To lift your spirits in winter and in this harsh world of ours right now, here's an encore airing of a really joyous conversation I shared with Astrid at Melbourne's beautiful Fitzroy Town Hall on Wurundjeri Woiwurrung country. Get in touch while you're listening. Have you joined a pub choir event? Have you witnessed, have you experienced the power of song in your own life? 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Our email, bigideas@abc.net.au. Astrid Jorgensen! You describe this memoir as embracing the mediocrity of life. It's called Average at Best. You're going to have to do a lot of convincing to tell me that you're average or your life has been mediocre.
4: I think all of us are kind of average if you average it out. Like, I am okay to admit that I have become very good at something. In fact, I reckon I might be the best at pub choir because I'm the only one doing it. So it's an easy claim to, I guess you could say I'm also the worst, but I'm the only one doing it. So I have become really good at my job, but you can never begin at best. You have to wade through quite a lot of mediocrity to arrive anywhere that has a semblance of good. And in realizing that about myself, I kind of thought, everyone sees this one version of me on stage as this really confident person who is commanding a room of thousands, and doesn't she seem so in control? I am the curator of my own image, and we all are. Yeah. I think we have arrived at a place in our Western society where we deeply curate how we present ourselves to each other, even though we know it's a lie. Or not the whole truth, at least. And so I thought I'd go first. I really do think I am good at my job, but I have done so many things that were underwhelming to allow me to arrive there. And in this kind of nice way, as I wrote the book called Average at Best, I realized that all of those things mattered just as much as the sliver of best that I have found in my work. I was collecting ingredients for this recipe I didn't even know I was cooking. Yeah. You know, like, I have tried so many jobs. I'm sure many of us have, but, you know, I've been a funeral singer and a cleaner and a barista and a school teacher, and I was the literal worst bedsheet sales of a global bedding chain. They told me that I had the lowest average in the entire country.
2: Oh, that's encouraging.
4: Well, they fired me. So they were like, this is why. You are truly bad at this. That was all part of the recipe for pub choir.
2: But I think also there's this idea that freeing yourself of perfection, and I think you probably are a bit of a perfectionist, and I hard relate to that, but it also allows you to really seize the day rather than feel encumbered

0: this sense that everything has to be right.
1: Yes. I mean, you can never be right all the time. I am for sure a perfectionist, but I'm trying to reframe it to myself. We might not be the best at anything ever, but we can try our best and we can feel better.
0: I'm just wondering whether some of that feeling about the striving comes from being the youngest child in a household of seven. You had four older brothers, so there were seven people in your house. What was that vibe like for little Astrid?
1: It's six people too many. My family, you know, all my brothers are so clever. My parents, my dad's the first in his family to go to university. Education and hobbies and activities was a big focus in our house. So it was noisy. Mm. And one of my brothers plays the bagpipes. You know, like we were trying a lot of different things and all of them were so noisy. And I, of course, being the last one to come up through the ranks of the family, they were all, you know, getting A's at school and doing so well. And when you're the last one to arrive, it's not miraculous if you also get an A. In fact, it's like the bare minimum. You've fallen over the bar.
0: Was music part of your childhood?
1: Yeah. I mean, I had music lessons, violin and piano as a kid. And my family...
0: The violin teacher.
1: I mean, I'm from an Asian household. My mum's from Singapore. And piano and violin is very common, kind of the double prong crying on the weekends lessons. But I think my parents saw it as development, not necessarily as the creative destination. That I think they saw music as a tool to develop your mind so that you can do other important things. But I got stuck on step one of just wanting to create stuff. But unfortunately, it was interwoven with a terrible teacher.
0: You got stuck with Ms. B.
1: Yeah.
0: Ms. B.
1: Little Ms. B.
0: The soul destroyer.
1: Yeah, it's sort of... As someone who
0: I hope she's not listening. I think she
1: might listen to your show.
0: But you'd end up at the end of every class on the floor almost sobbing.
1: Yeah. I mean, I have been...
0: It's a great educational model, isn't it?
1: Yeah. I have been a teacher of children and a musical teacher one-on-one with children. And it never crossed my mind to try and destroy them in order to get a better result. But as a child, you trust that the adults know more than you. So I just assumed that she had a reason for behaving like this week to week. There were private lessons one-on-one and she would, I mean, not to overstate it, trauma is not a competition. I know that there are worse things in this world. But she would just, to my face, just tell me I was stupid every week and that I'm the worst student she's ever had. I'm so annoying.
0: Punitive.
1: Yeah, just making me cry. I would just cry every single week. And I was left alone in there for 1 hour each week. It was a strange, you know, repetitive action to go through for 4 years as a child. And I really just believed her.
0: And your brothers loved her.
1: Well, I had one other brother also had lessons with her and he would go in before me and then he would come out and she would tell me how brilliant he is. And the weird thing is, no shade to my brother, but he would never do as well in his exams as I would. And so, like, external people would give me an A+ and give him, like, a B. And then she would say, but he's so brilliant. But I think, you know, I think I just pissed her off, really, because I was musically capable without her. Mm. And so she didn't know how to harness that. I have empathy for the idea that a precocious little child one-on-one can get under your skin, but it is the adult's job to figure out how to work with that child to find something better together.
0: The top 40 hits on radio, though, totally captured you. And, I mean, when I was a kid, I was obsessed with radio even as a child.
1: Well, look at your job now.
0: Yeah,
1: it's worked out.
0: Random. I went to a lot of schools. So radio was almost like the school of the airwaves for me and a kind of constant companion and friend. And so I joined, of course, the 3KZ Koala Club and got stickers and got your name called out on air every now and then. So that was a very sweet little... similar probably age, you were conducting a heist. You were swindling a local radio station presented by, and I might have to vomit in my mouth a bit, Kyle Sanderlands and Jackie O.
1: Now that I, as an adult, understand what kind of people I think that they are.
0: They were your role models.
1: I am okay to have stolen from their radio show. But I did have a bit of a...

0: like a you know, a racket going on. It's funny that you say that you grew up loving the radio. I literally attended School of the Radio in New Zealand. I grew up in rural New Zealand for a short time and went to school via the radio. So the radio is this like...
1: My dream.
0: Yeah, it was so incredible. And it, like, I would receive parcels of homework in the mail, and then I would put my earphones on and just have like little child ear excitement with my teacher talking to me, just like with her sultry teacher voice over the airwaves. So I just had this incredibly positive association with the radio. And so when my family moved to Australia, I would listen to the radio every single night of the week for 4 hours because they would count down the top 40 Australian songs every single night, because this is when we still had CDs. And so the charts would genuinely change every day. People would buy CDs. I would listen and I would write down the 40 songs in order, and I would chart their progress, and I would learn my favourites, and then I would get my cassette tape, because I didn't have any money to buy CDs. I would get my cassette tape and record my favourites. Oh, I knew they were coming up. And then one night I did call in. They asked for callers and I was listening all the time. I thought callers were kind of like celebrities on the show. They're just idiot children like me, but I thought that they were like famous people, and I called up and they put me through, and I mumbled something terrible. I put it in the book, you know, it was just a word salad, but they sent me a free CD to say thank you for calling the show. And immediately I was like, I need to get more CDs. Like, and so I called again and again, and I probably had about, I don't know, 5 or 10 CDs. The lady on the phone running the switchboard learned my name, and she was like, you have to stop calling. This is greedy. And I was like, yeah, no worries. I'll stop calling. And then I kept calling, but I started to use different names every single night. And I would, and there were real names of my friends from school. And I would say, and I had all their, I was
1: it gets
0: like,
1: worse.
0: I was like Rain Man with these addresses. I had everyone's address memorized, and I would send them to their house and then ask them to bring them to me at school. And I had hundreds and hundreds of CDs. But then unfortunately, I said something funny as one of my fake friends. Kira was the name of my actual best friend at school, and I was Kira on the radio show, and they laughed at something that Kira said.
1: You were talent.
0: Yeah, that was, I was talent spotted. And they asked for my number. Could they write it down? And could they call my house? Could they call Kira's house and get her if they needed anyone last minute? And of course I said yes, because I said, you know, we'll give you CDs if in return. And then they started to call my house so much, like multiple times a week, the phone would ring for Kira, who does not exist at my house. And I would have to parade past the phone, trying to intercept every single call.
1: Mobile phones.
0: Yeah, keep the lines clear. I was lying. I was like a throne of lies. And to cut a very long story short, I got away with everything. And I know they're not listening to this, so...
1: And now you're having a national confessional about it.
0: They don't care.
1: At 16, you finish school and your friends are all off snogging at schoolies. What are you doing?
0: I did get on a flight by myself to Zambia in Africa to secretly go to a convent and become a Catholic nun. Which, like, I know it doesn't sound like a real story, but it is, actually. Is that I thought that I was in love with Jesus. I must admit now I am at best agnostic, but certainly an atheist. But I grew up in a Catholic family and I loved church because it was this beautiful ritual. We would sit down and everyone, like the top hits would come on. It was like Kyle and Jackie O, but suburban version, where it was like Catholic hymns, and some of them are real bops. I love the Galilee song, you know, if you know, you know. And, you know, when a hit would come on at church, everyone sort of sat up in their seat and we would sing. It was like this beautiful connective moment. And I thought the feeling that I had was loving God. But it took me a really long time, and via Zambia, I hopped on a plane. I told my parents I wanted to visit my auntie, who is a nun. So that's the connection. She lived in Zambia.
1: This is Aunt Jacinta.
0: My auntie Jacinta. She is still a Franciscan missionary of the Divine Motherhood. And she just lived this life of service in Zambia. And I said I wanted to just hang out with her and go on a safari. And my parents, who are insane, said, yeah, of course. So I was 16 and I went alone to Africa for 2 months.
1: They didn't know anything about this desire to be a nun.
0: No.

0: I didn't tell them. I just said I'd go on a safari and I'd hang out in Africa. And they were like, what could go wrong? Sure. And I went and I disclosed to my auntie that I was thinking about it. And she said, well, she ran the postulant, the intake nun service. And so she said, well, come and live with us. And so I would wake up at 5 o'clock in the morning and we would go to mass and we would pray five times a day and we'd do the offices. And I loved it.
1: And your other role model was Whoopi Goldberg and Sister Act.
0: Yeah, yeah? I was living my Sister Act too, back in the habit dream, where I was having like a montage moment where I was like going from this ragtag, noisy life in Australia to like this prayerful, reflective, music-filled life. Because the one thing that you might not know if you've never been to Zambia in a church service is that the music is the most incredible thing I personally have ever heard. I could not even fathom the richness of the vocal harmonies, the complexity and ease with which every single person, hundreds and hundreds of people, this is not like a manky old suburban Australian church service where there's like 12 people. This was like pumping. Mm-hmm. People were alive. And
1: pulling tambourines out of their handbags.
0: Yeah, they were literally pulling tambourines out of their handbags. Yeah. And I had never felt so like engulfed with joy and communal optimism and like community and music. And so it further affirmed that I loved Jesus because I just felt so alive there. But it took me a while to extract out the idea that I'm in love with music. I love communal singing. I felt so connected to everyone and I wanted to immerse myself in that life, but I'm not even sure I believe in God. I really believe in music.
1: And in a sense, the divinity of music in some
0: sense. Yes, like you become the creator when you sing. You are transformed from like the receiver of art to the person who creates something with your own body. And we were given a voice, or we were created. We exist with a voice in our bodies. And it's like when you come to that realization and you sing, you are the artist and the art. Like this to me is spirituality. And I think it's incredible. And it exists now on earth inside your body. Like this really is sort of my religion, is singing, and group singing together is so spiritual to me, but it is unattached to a divine being. But I think it's us really.
2: Astrid Jorgensen, founder of the collective singing event, which goes by the name of Pub Choir. It's gone global, it's gone viral, and it makes people feel damn good. And you are joining Astrid and me, Natasha Mitchell, at the Fitzroy Town Hall in Naarm, Melbourne today, here on ABC Radio National's live event show, Big Ideas.
1: It's so interesting, though, that religion is the crucible, but everything is the crucible for music and song and dance in African communities. And yet here, sometimes religion is sort of part of our repression around dance, expression, musicality. Yes, hymn is powerful, but there's also a sort of control of full expression.
0: I think this has become a side quest for me. I didn't know this when I started out, but it is important to me to put out into the world that nobody has a monopoly on happy clapping. We are allowed to be joyful and sway our hands to music, and it can be for us and for each other. Like, I deeply respect the church ritual and the idea that you are devoting yourself to something beyond yourself. I think that's a really beautiful thing to do and to believe. But the church, no denomination owns musical congregation experiences. People sometimes write emails to me saying, like, what church is Pub Choir attached to? Because I've seen the photos of people waving their
1: really?
0: Arms. And I'm like, it's the church of people. Like, we're allowed. And I pay tax, so it's really different to church. You know, it's like a whole other thing.
1: So they think you're sort of running sort of these evangelical, sheds out in the outer suburbs of most of the cities.
0: Maybe that's the only time people have seen this huge communal music joy experience. But music does not belong to any church. I'm glad that it's there. But music outside of the church belongs to everyone whenever we want. I mean, it would be annoying to sing all the time, but like we're allowed to sing and feel joyful and to clap our hands in a happy way and to feel connected just because we exist. That's allowed for all of us.
1: Now, Auntie Jacinta put you to work. She really did test your mettle and test your faith and test your ambitions to become a nun. What did she get you to do?

0: over there?
1: Well, I did. I mean, so she is also a trained nurse, and so she would go into home care for HIV and AIDS sufferers in Zambia. I, at 16, as an idiot, was not the right person to maybe go into those situations, but I went in with humility and she just said, clean this, do that, dress this wound, and there's no one else there doing this work, so roll up your sleeves and help, find a way to help. It was so overwhelming for me, and I realised, like, maybe nunhood is quite an intense thing to do in that way. She let me follow her into schools where they were teaching it like hubs of education for kids with no shoes, turning up and learning the alphabet together. Like, it was fully boots on the ground stuff that she was doing. And I thought it was so important and so impressive and admirable, and I wanted to be like her. But it was the church music that was my number one reason for becoming a nun. And how quiet it was at the convent. And I realised later that becoming a nun for the lifestyle benefits of, like, great music gigs and quiet, a bit of shush at night, is not a good reason to become a nun. You should really love God, first of all.
0: That's right. I mean, you then made contact with an order of nuns back in Australia, but they said, just go away and experience a bit of life first.
1: Yes.
0: And there was some wisdom in that recommendation.
1: Absolutely. Thank goodness. Thank God for that nun in Australia. There are the Franciscan Missionaries of the Divine Motherhood. They have a chapter in Australia in Bendigo. And I wrote to them when I got back and I said, look, just on the down low, haven't told my parents, which is a red flag. She's like, you are a small child. But I was like, I haven't told my parents, but I would like to become a nun. I've spent 2 months doing it. I'm cut out for this. And can I come and live in Bendigo at the convent? And she was like, absolutely not. You are 16 years old. It's not old enough. You should go and experience something in life. Go to university, go get a job, come back to me. We're always here. It's so lovely that you have this passion for what we do and for this life and for God. But she didn't know that I was I was sly. But I did go to university and I fell in love with a human boy. And yet,
0: In first year university. Who you are still in love with.
1: It's been 18 years. We could have had a whole adult child.
0: Hear
1: by
0: the
1: now.
0: Audience.
1: But I met him and I fell in love with him. And yet, my love and fiery passion for music was unchanged. And that's when I started to extract these ingredients, being like, I am in love with music. And that has sort of nothing to do with Jesus, which I thought I was going to marry Jesus.
0: Or Mrs. B.
1: Or Mrs. B. Yeah, no.
0: You had liberated yourself from her.
1: I had. Yeah, finally, when I got to university and I learned about music and I sung in choirs with people who also loved music, I felt that same joy and connection that I had felt in these other places, and it was unreligious. And I realised that, yeah, I just love singing.
0: You didn't feel joy being a school teacher of music, though.
1: Have you met children?
0: Are there any school teachers here? High school teachers? Oh, wow.
1: They get
0: a whole cohort of the audience are high school teachers. You have my respect.
1: And are you tired?
0: Deep respect.
1: Yes, they're so
0: tired. I mean, it's interesting, isn't it? School, like Ms. B, can extract the love out of many things. Sorry, no offence. What you do, I think you should be paid more than the Prime Minister.
1: Absolutely.
0: It's the most important job in the world, I think. But it did not resonate with you.
1: I just, for so many reasons, but I think I was too performative. I thought it was like a gig. I had to entertain them. They're not there for a comedy show. They just want someone to listen to them and to see them and to give them the information for the test. But I felt myself going a bit mad, trying to get a reaction out of adolescents in the classroom. And the one thing that is a teenager's right is to never show you with their face what they're feeling. And that is correct. That's what all teenagers must do to get to adulthood. You must never tell anyone with your face and your expressions what you're thinking.
0: It's in their job description.
1: Neutral or less at all times.
0: Sign the contract.
1: Yes. And so I would be like, I have a very specific memory of me in a class jumping on a table and high kicking, trying to explaining something, some song, you know, like just so too much. just trying to get like get the audience, which is what I was thinking of the students, get the audience to clap or something. But they're just at school tired, you know, they just want some information. So I think I was just, I was taking it too far. But it's because I guess another layer below that is that I don't personally find much joy in the comparative nature of creativity. So, you know, kids would come along and they've been practicing for a whole term this one song, and then they sing it and their voice is shaking and they've put everything into it, and then you're like, it's a C. I didn't love it. And you've got to write these report comments and destroy a child's love of music because of what? Some metric. I think there is certainly a place for comparative learning. You know, I think it's good so that we know what each other is doing and we can keep up, you know, but I just didn't feel right. I felt terrible looking a kid in the eye and just being like, you didn't sing it according to this metric and so you failed this class. So
0: it's a tough gig.
1: Teachers are so tough. I just wasn't tough enough. And so I was looking always for ways to make music for the experiential nature of
0: it. You were tough enough, though, to take up the invitation of not just conducting a small class choir, but an entire multi-generational, multi-class school choir that was the entire school, a school in Townsville.
1: Yes.
0: And that changed everything.
1: I considered very seriously quitting music altogether.
0: And becoming an air traffic controller.
1: I know, you guys, that
0: would be your natural inclination, wouldn't it?
1: Well, yeah, I like went through the process of recruitment. I took the test and I, for months and months I studied to be an air traffic controller and I passed all
0: why?
1: These different...
0: Just
1: I don't know, why not? I put it in the book. I had reasons. And it was I just didn't feel like music was working out for me. I didn't feel welcome as a music maker. I don't know, it didn't feel right. And I was invited to take the final face-to-face interview to become an air traffic controller. And the same week, I received an email from a school in Townsville asking me that they've been looking for someone to take up compulsory whole school high school choir, 500 kids. Compulsory, no one's allowed to opt out of choir. And they said, someone said you would be perfect. And I, like, validation is my drug. And I was like, I'll do it. Someone wants me. So I turned up and I had been teaching, but I had been ready to let it go. I did write out a lesson plan. You know, I mean, I was a loose teacher, but I was still doing my job. I wrote out the things I thought should happen in this hour of compulsory choir. And I marched onto this outdoor stage, just dripping in sweat because Townsville is very hot. And I didn't look at my lesson plan once. And in this moment, I had never felt it before, I realized that I knew what to do. And it made me realize that every single thing that I had been doing had led me to this moment of just on that sliver of best on stage for 1 hour in front of these children, I knew what to do.
0: And so this is the genesis of Pub Choir.
1: There it is.
0: which began in 2017.
1: The next year, yeah.
0: In a pub in Brisbane. And what, you post something on Facebook, come along, you know, yeah. Have a sing in a pub. And who turns up?
1: Well, 30 people RSVP'd to the online event and I was like, this is going to be incredible. 30 people is a huge choir. Like, I was like, that's a classroom, but of adults. Like, it's a huge number. And then 70 people came. And again, I seemed to know what to do.
0: And it was a one-night stand. There was no obligation that they would come back. They were there to sing one night, no practice, out they go afterwards.
1: Yes, I had no plan to do this again and again, but I did feel something shift when I did that first show. And in the book, it's so earnest. I'm embarrassed, but I'm not. I keep a diary. I kept dear diary. Like I'm still stuck in my teenage 12-year-old calling Kyle Sanderlands, but I do keep a journal pretty faithfully. And I put my journal entry from that night. And it's so earnest, but I say, I think I've just discovered what I'm supposed to be doing with my life. I, in that moment, understood that I had arrived at something that only I can do and that it felt right. I finally found the thing I was cooking. I was collecting all these ingredients for this soup and here it was.
0: the messy, marvellous soup of a life full of flavour. Hey, Astrid Jorgensen, the founder of Pub Choir, described as the world's biggest one-night

0: 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Hello, Natasha Mitchell with you. Astrid creatively arranges popular songs for thousands to sing together. Crowds turn up, they learn, they laugh. Most of all, they connect deeply, lovingly, joyously through song. But it all started with that first night in a Brisbane pub. What was the feeling in that room? Which it now is a feeling with the world's biggest choir.
1: Yeah.
0: That you have night after night at venue after venue all over the world.
1: It really has snowballed a little bit out of control.
0: Just a little bit.
1: But I mean, I say this with full honesty from my heart. It's the same feeling now. It's surprise. But not from me. I always believe in the destination because I've planned the song and I've started to really believe that I can get us there. But it's every single night I delay the gratification for the audience the entire time. We are, edging towards this performance. And I never let the audience sing what they've learned all in one go until the very end of the show. I say, we'll chip away at it. Here's the next line. One more line. Here we go. But then only at the end of this sometimes two-hour show.
0: With 2,000 people.
1: With 2,000 people. I'll say, not yet. And then just in the last 3 minutes, we'll sing the song. And in that moment, people truly are shocked with themselves. They are so overcome that they were a part of the music making and the art. And it happens without fail. Even to people who have come to the show a lot, it's always a different arrangement. I write a bespoke arrangement to teach every audience. And even if I'm teaching the same arrangement, the people are always different. You don't know how it's going to come together. It can feel so different, even the same venue, two nights in a row, because the people feel different. And so in that moment where we sing that final 3-minute version of the song, it has never existed like that before, and it will never be like that again. And people are overcome, overawed, surprised, and I'm just so chuffed I get to be their audience.
0: What do you see when you look out at a crowd of people?
1: Do you know what's crazy? I shouldn't admit this. Lucky no one's listening. No, we're on a national radio show. I never look really at anyone because I can't get too caught up in each individual face. I'm too busy listening. And even just a few nights ago, I was on tour and my videographer said, I don't know how you ignored that woman bawling her eyes out in the front row. And I was like, what do you mean? And everyone in my crew were like, you are a monster. How did you not notice? There was a woman in the front of the very front
0: weeping.
1: Row and she was weeping the entire show. And I was like, was she okay? And they're like, she was happy. And I'm like, oh, I've missed the whole bloody thing. But it's like, I think if I looked into the faces of everybody and tried to understand what's going on, I could never finish the show. I'm at work. I'm listening and I'm trying.
0: You're throwing your body around.
1: Yeah.
0: It's a really acrobatic show.
1: I'm thinking as fast and as hard as I can, just trying to think of the next thing that we need to do to get us to the end of this song. And afterwards, I close my hotel door or whatever and I lie in my bed and I think, holy shit, I can't believe what just happened. It hits me later. I reflect later, but I sort of leave the audience to their own feelings.
0: It's not just any song though. I mean, we're having a chat before and apparently people get quite pissed off about certain songs. You know, people have very, very specific needs and it... It is the 80s, it seems. Universally, it is the 80s across all generations somehow. But those songs that you're performing or getting an audience to perform are often the songs that have defined key points in people's lives. Like it's entwined with their sense of self. Huge nostalgia, huge feeling.
1: I suppose I do understand why that period of music is the one that everyone wants, because that, I think, was when we last listened to the same stuff together. Like now, you can listen to anything you want at any time. It is infinite how much you could shape your own personal taste. So we're not listening to the same stuff really anymore. And so I feel like the 80s, the 90s, just at the beginning of the noughties, is when we still listened to the same songs. Even if you didn't like them, we all knew the same songs. And so sometimes a song can be too well known and it's hard to undo. I can't stop people from just singing the melody the whole time, and that's not the point of my show. You can sing along with any song anytime you want for free. Why would you pay to come to my show? You've wasted your money. I'm trying to make a different version of the songs, and it almost helps not

0: to be too invested in the song. It's just the vehicle for making something together, but I fully appreciate that the song is like the number one concern for my audience and for people coming to the show.
1: They write to you.
0: Oh, constantly I'm getting complaints.
1: After the show.
0: People are disappointed personally that I didn't pick this song and, oh, it's not as good as this song. And someone wrote to me asking for a refund because this song reminded them of their ex-boyfriend and I was like, I just can't know that. I think it's probably a good litmus test. If you are going to be pissed off at the show because it's not your personal favourite song, it wasn't the show for you anyway because I was going to ruin it. I was going to ruin your favourite song anyway because I was going to do a whole bunch of stuff that wasn't there to begin with.
1: I'm interested in that point that you made, though, about communal listening. And, you know, when an album came out, it was a massive moment. And it was, I don't know about you, but I'd go back and put the record player or the CD cue back on track 7, listen to it a million times. But you'd listen all the way through. There was a sort of curated narrative arc that someone was handing you, this beautiful thing in a CD case or an album cover. It was just a beautiful object and there was a real sense of
0: ritual.
1: Ceremony, yeah. And cultural ritual. And I mean, we could say we've lost stuff.
0: Yeah.
1: Perhaps we've gained other things, but certainly what you're doing is creating the space for communal performance, something very powerful, and particularly post-COVID. And I don't know whether any of you saw the incredible COVID video. Who participated in that that
0: couch
1: Astra
0: choir.
1: Did? Yeah, couch choir instead of pub choir.
0: It's okay, I won't judge you.
1: Yeah, couch choir was
0: just for the listeners
1: phenomenal
0: home,
1: thing
0: no,
1: where
0: no
1: well,
0: put
1: you
0: up
1: described
0: their hands.
1: Couch choir. But that was a reminder that you were giving us something that we had lost. This singing together alone in lockdown was profound.
0: Oh, thank you. I mean, that was really special for me too, because singing was together was illegal. Like my singing together business, it was having a rough time during COVID, as we all were. But
1: No. Melbourne had the worst time.
0: Yes. I would never.
1: We had the world's longest lockdown.
0: I would never compete.
1: We like to remind people of that.
0: I will never forget.
1: I know
0: forget.
1: We've had to stop, but now is our moment to say it.
0: Never forget, Melbourne. Thank you. It was strange for me because my life's work had disappeared and I had no other skills and I was not going to go back in the classroom. So I thought, underneath it all, I got really wrapped up in my live show, but underneath all of that is just the premise that your voice is unique to you and it's better if you share it with other people. Like we will help each other cover and make a richer thing than you could ever make alone. And so singing still existed, even though we couldn't do it in the same room. So that was a really nice reminder to me as well. I think I might have been too wrapped up in my own bullshit for a little bit there. On my way to America, and going to South by Southwest Festival, like, isn't this a cool, special thing? But actually, the
1: you
0: audience...
1: You were becoming hot stuff.
0: Yeah. The audience is the main character of all art. And if it is not... Because I said that to somebody, and they're like, no, you can make art just for art's sake. And I'm like, well, then just go sing in the mirror. I think if you are creating something, it's for people. It's for each other. And it's okay to sing in the mirror, by the way. You could have a lovely time. But I think when we make something, it's to connect with someone else. And I think I might have got lost a little bit there, but it is really, it's never too much to be reminded that when you offer art to the world, it's for the audience and they are the main character. So at my show, it makes me feel less nervous all the time when I approach it. I am the facilitator of the information. It's not about how beautiful I sing. I hope no one thinks my voice is disgusting, but you know, I'm just giving information. Here is your note, here is your note, here is your note. And I give it to the audience and then they are the main characters. And I think it's important for me to remember that all the time too.
1: Yeah, that COVID video where you got lots of people in lockdowns around the world to contribute a song and then you somehow brought it all together, that was a technological challenge, into one screen. I'm sure there's probably apps to do that now. And put it out there. It just went gangbusters, a seriously viral video and just the most divine moment sitting on my couch in Melbourne lockdown. You know, that really launched things, didn't it?
0: Well, in a strange way, it just kept my live music business alive, which in a time when it was illegal is incredible. I know it's not the common musician story during COVID, but for my one show called Pub Choir, we grew.
1: Yeah.
0: We grew an audience.
1: Okay, so there's a plot twist. You make noise, you create sound, you hate noise. This is actually, you have a visceral, probably diagnosable reaction, emotional and physical reaction to sound.
0: People have been so nice to me about this since I put the book out and since it's sort of gone out there. I would say I'm high functioning.

0: there you go. It's like some people are like patting me, being like, I'm so sorry for existing. I'm like, it is okay. But yes, I would say that undoubtedly sound is my most dominant sense. So I don't have audible thoughts. I think I learned that a lot of people have this sort of internal monologue. You can almost narrate what you're thinking as yourself by speaking in your head. I can't do that. I can't even see images. As soon as I close my eyes, I can just see my eyelids from the inside. I can't see things in my brain. And so when noise happens, it defeats any thought that I have because my thoughts are soundless, really. And so it's fine, right?
1: There's a word for that.
0: Misophonia is a, but I think sometimes we make things a bit too clinical. I'm fine. I don't think it's a medication I can take for it. But
1: we pathologize everything, don't we? It's a possibly one of your unique traits, and it possibly enables you to do what you do.
0: Well, I think
1: have this heightened sensitivity.
0: Yes, I think I've tried to use it for good and not for evil, because I'm really attentive to sounds. It's like I can't block them out. If I'm watching a movie and someone is chewing popcorn behind me, I can't really understand the plot. And so it's like the sound, I can't block it out. I'm just hearing a lot of stuff all of the time.
1: Heightened sensitivity to, I don't know, you know, when someone's got a nose they need to blow and it whistles.
0: Yes,
1: with every breath.
0: Oh, my God. Straight to jail.
1: Or chewing.
0: Yeah.
1: or chewing or just breathing, actually.
0: Yeah, I do.
1: I wonder how this goes down with Evan, your partner.
0: Oh, poor Evan. I put a list in the book called 13 Noises That Just Make Me So Furious, and that is really just a personal attack to Evan. And I say sorry at the end, sorry to Evan. But, you know, I understand that people are noisy. The world is noisy. I totally appreciate that. I wish you would stop. But I think it's more upon me to find ways to use it, as I say, for good and not for evil. So I found a way to do that at the show. Everyone make as much noise as you can, but I must admit, I then require like a silence chamber after the show, almost just to get my brain back into equilibrium.
1: Everywhere.
0: Yeah, I don't have any pockets on this dress, but please be assured, in my jacket over there, I've got earphones everywhere. I think it's upon me to adjust for the noisy world, but it's nice to have an outlet to invite the noise in at the show, and just it's almost like ODing on noise and seeing how much I can do with it.
1: It's a wild life that you're living, and I can imagine this incredible love that you found when you were 18 with Evan must be one of your grounding anchors, because now celebrities want a bit of you, and that must be just weird. So you're doing things like, you know, going and doing a pub choir event with Richard Branson. What a surreal situation.
0: It is surreal, and I like...
1: Do any of the artists, do you have famous artists come on stage with you and do a pub choir with their songs?
0: I used to try and recruit them a little bit more to make people interested. But I think I'm starting to realise that it is more impressive when the audience is the star. I wouldn't rule anything out. Like, you know, Missy Higgins, if you're listening, give me a call. But, like, that is special. But I think it is more impressive when the regular people, when we make stuff. And sometimes I'll send it to the management of the songwriter or the artist. You know, I did that with Kate Bush, and it changed my life. Just her just speaking to me. She wrote an email and she said, I loved it. And it changed my life.
1: What was the song?
0: Running Up That Hill.
1: Oh my God.
0: It's just everything. She is everything. I put it in the book. That one email changed my life, like in a tangible way. And so I put it in the book as well. But that's really special for the artist to recognize that regular people have done something incredible together. They have made something, they have value added to the existing version of the art. I almost find that the more miraculous outcome. Not ruling out anyone. If you just Google pub choir and send me an email.
1: I think you've actually sort of, you've reached Mecca with Kate Bush.
0: Oh, yeah, that's a peak.
1: Nothing can compare, really, can it?
0: I agree.
1: No. I don't want to give everything away in the book, but there is a little, and you don't dwell on this in the book, but it is a powerful section where behind all this joy, this spreading of joy and creativity and love and delight, and you're also wrestling with stuff about body.
0: Yeah.
1: And yet you're there on stage performing with well, usually just your guitarist colleague. So it's a very, very exposing situation. You're up there in your skin. What were the struggles that you were wrestling with that ultimately Evan was an incredible support for you?
0: Yes, may the love of an Evan find everyone in this life. It was such a delight to me to be able to tell the world how I see this person who I think is the one who fully sees me. So that was so nice because he's so quiet. And I think people, you know, like he's sort of like haunting the back of photos or something, but he's so active in the successes of my life. You know, he is the rock.
1: Met both doing an arts degree. He went on to do medicine. You went on to run pub choir.
0: Yeah, I wanted to be a doctor when I first started uni and he wanted to be a writer. And we have both achieved these goals as a couple. So I think that's nice that we both claim both things now. Look, I have struggled, and I think many people do, with the idea that the way that I look affects the way that people respect and believe me and how I can pass through this world. And unfortunately, I had some very reinforcing experiences as a younger person.
1: As many girls do.
0: Yeah. And it's
1: this rewarding of skinniness.
0: Yes.
1: If somehow it's a sort of moral act to be skinny.
0: I have very genuinely one-to-one experienced the difference that the way that people will treat you and interact with you depending on what shape you're in, which is outrageous, but it's true and it's a real thing that happened to me. And it has been very hard for me to extract out the idea that there is a value to me that exists beyond the visual. And I think that my show has been so important to reinforce this to me all the time, but it was with the love of Evan and then eventually, you know, the right medical help that I was able to kind of bring myself out of that really horrible hole.
1: Pull yourself out of an eating disorder.
0: Yeah, a really very affecting eating disorder that kind of controlled my life. One thing I will say is that I didn't realise until I wrote the book that when I could say, maybe you might call it recovery, like I stopped doing the action of a disordered relationship with eating, even though I think about it a lot. And I do detail that a little bit in the book. It's almost like an addiction. It's there, but I don't act on it, which I think that's a huge progress to make. But I... oh, thank you. But I realised when I wrote the book that when I finally came back into my body, like that's the way out through a disordered relationship with eating, you come to listen and trust your body, which is an evolutionary machine that knows how to keep you alive and gives you the cues that you need, that it knows even without you having to think about it. The moment that I was able to start listening and trusting my own body again was when pub choir started. It's like becoming, existing fully in the body that I have and listening to myself freed me to do the best thing that maybe I'll ever do. You know, like I had big ideas. We're on a show called Big Ideas. I feel like trusting myself was that the one step, the last piece in the puzzle that I needed to do this thing that I think I might have been born to do. And so I think that's a really powerful reminder for me, that realization that that's the timeline. If you step through there is so much richness of life on the other side.
1: And that process of also just releasing the shame and telling those closest to you of what's been going on that you haven't been able to reveal.
0: They only read about it in the book, actually, which was one hell of a family dinner, I must admit. But I... sorry. Now they know. But I guess...
1: But even telling Evan, you know, that process of him going, well, I'm going to, no matter where you are, we're going to eat together.
0: Yeah.
1: Even if it's on the phone.
0: Yes, yeah. I mean, I put the thing that helped me through it, but of course it would be different for everybody. But having the right person to tell would be huge. There are foundations. If you don't have the right person in your life, there are people you can reach out to. But for me, how lucky that it was the person that I love that was able to not make me feel more ashamed, maybe feel less ashamed. And then, I just feel like after that, Evan has been the one person I will go to check in with about the reality of who I am. I think that's so important to keep you on this track of I think so many people struggle with a disordered relationship to eating. And the problem is you have to eat to stay alive. Unlike other addictions, you can't just avoid heroin. You know, like you do need to eat to live. And so I still every day check in with Evan and use this as sort of a way to keep in touch.

0: capacity to learn, that our capacity to kind of let that little bloom flower in us that is sometimes squashed through the pain of comparison or formal education settings or the workplace or all of those things.
1: I mean, I don't see myself as like being able to like have sage information that I've learned, but I love to observe that we can feel better. Like, it's not about, it's, I'm talking like a 5% mood improvement for a little bit after the show, but it's just this idea that if you're not incredible, you don't deserve to engage at all. People come to the show and they put up their hands when I ask who's the worst singer in Melbourne, who's the worst singer in Ballarat, and like 800 people put up their hand and I'm like, well, it can't be all of you. It's just one of you. No. But it's like just the idea that everyone's walking around with this horrible shame. What a burden to have in your heart that you think you're literally the worst. You wish your voice was that powerful. It's like, I think it's okay to enjoy something and that to be the reason that you do it. I wouldn't say I've learned this huge lesson. It's more just I love to continually have it reinforced to me, and I hope for the audience that we can try our best, not to be the best, but just to feel better, and that it is so much easier with other people. It's so much easier to help each other feel better, to try our best. And no one gets better at singing at my show, but I really hope they feel better. And I see it happen and I choose to believe it.
0: And that the pulse of music is innate in all of us.
1: Yeah, absolutely.
0: We have a heartbeat.
1: If I'm on my soapbox, I could talk about this until every single person withers and leaves. But I really cannot impress enough the idea that you have a voice that will never exist outside of you. It has never existed before. No one will ever have the same one again. Your voice is entirely unique to you. You got it for free. Every single time you use it, the world is different. If you sing in a choir, it is necessarily different because you were there using your voice. It can only be you. And who cares if it's out of tune? It's not a crime. I think just the fact that you have this unique tool that will never be heard again, what more reason do you need to use it? Everything is different when you sing. Don't do it all the time. That's probably annoying. In the right circumstance, you literally change the world just in such a small, underwhelming way every time you sing, and it would be a shame not to explore that for yourself. I wish that for everyone.
0: Beautiful. Please thank the wonderful Astrid Jorgensen.
1: Thank you so much.
0: And hear more of my conversation with Astrid in the podcast edition of this episode. Astrid Jorgensen, she's the founder of Pub Choir. Her memoir is called Average at Best. And this was a Northern Books event held at the Fitzroy Town Hall in Naarm, Melbourne. I'm Natasha Mitchell. I'll be back with you next time on Big Ideas. 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Meanwhile, keep singing up a storm. Hey, the world needs it. Hell yeah.
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9: ABC News, I'm Eliza Getzy. Authorities have charged a Taiwanese national over an alleged people smuggling operation in Queensland's far north. Hannah Moon reports. Australia.

0: over their nuclear ambitions, which, as you're going to hear, had the Israeli Prime Minister, Benjamin Netanyahu, rushing to Washington to make his case. It turned out those meetings were pretty important. A vital question at the time was, how does Iran sit within the wider region? And what deal did the US actually want? Almost 2 weeks later, Israel and the US made their first military strikes. So, Geraldine, today, let's look at Iran in a broader context. So often, when we look at the world, we look at individual countries or relationships between a couple of countries, and sometimes that obscures the view of the wider region. And maybe today we should look at Iran, but in a bigger context.
1: When so many people feel the Middle East as a region is virtually condemned to constant volatility, but is that necessarily so?
0: I'm Hamish McDonald.
1: I'm Geraldine Doogue. Welcome to Global Roaming.

0: We want to give as much of this episode to our guest as we possibly can, Geraldine. But I suppose to set the scene, we've sort of talked quite a lot about Iran recently, and what's going on inside Iran is incredibly important, as well as the relationships with countries like Israel. But I think there's a bigger picture at play. Some describe it as a redrawing of the entire region, the power structures, where the power sits. And I think that's what we're going to get to today with Vali Nasser.
1: Yes, I mean, it's very interesting. This man, Vali Nasser, has lived in America since 1979. He's worked with Henry Kissinger. He's been a very, very respected international relations specialist at Johns Hopkins University. But interestingly, the Shah asked his father to set up a center for philosophy in the old Iran.
0: So pre-revolutionary Iran.
1: So this man comes from that group, you know, is clearly very much the old sort of Iranian elite. And therefore, when you hear him speak, he's quite realistic, but he knows the place in detail. And as he says, and I'll ask him that question, we mustn't caricature it. We've tended to see it, I think, in very black and white terms, and films have helped us do that. It's complex. It's complicated. And he does a beautiful job of insisting that we develop more complex understandings, in a way, hopefully, to avoid, you know, war in the region.
0: Here's Vali Nasser.

0: Vali Nasser, welcome to Global Roaming.
1: Thank you for having me. It's good to be here.
0: Look, as we talk, you know, President Trump is threatening to send another aircraft carrier group to the Gulf to ratchet up pressure against Tehran. We've also got Prime Minister Netanyahu in Washington, and one assumes he's trying to ratchet up pressure as well. What do you read as to what is going on?
1: You know, he was almost ready to start a war in Tehran. I think he saw the protesters almost like America's boots on the ground, and he could very easily support them militarily to cause a regime change in Iran. That moment passed because the Iranian government clamped down on the protesters violently and very quickly finished the protests. And then since then, President Trump seems to be backing away from war. He's narrowed the scope of why he might go to war from supporting regime change to now getting a nuclear deal with Iran. And then he started talking to Iran. And he seems to be reluctant to go to war, for the reasons being that I think he realizes that the Iranians could do a lot of damage to the region and could potentially exact blood from American troops. And he's not keen on military campaigns that could be messy.
2: So what nuclear deal does he want? Trump is the one that took the United States out of the JCPOA, the Iran nuclear deal delivered under Obama. Does he want a better deal? Can he get a better deal?
1: Well, technically, he wants a better deal. And the peculiar part of this is that when he bombed Iran during Israel's war with Iran, he claimed that Iran's nuclear program had been obliterated. And in fact, for a number of months, he was not interested in talking to Iran at all because he thought there's no reason to talk to Iran. Iran was not enriching, didn't have a nuclear program
2: left. He believed his own narrative.
1: He believed his own narrative. And now it almost looks like he's gone back to the idea of a nuclear deal because he put war with Iran on the table. When the protesters were in the street, he brought this, aircraft carriers, et cetera, to the Gulf. And now he essentially wants a reason not to go to war with Iran. And so he's gone back to the issue of nuclear deal. A better nuclear deal to him means that Iran has to accept zero enrichment. You know, they have to accept that he will not have any nuclear deal at all. But I think he wants something bigger from Iran. He wants the idea that he changed Iran-U.S. relations. So he wants some kind of an engagement with Iran.
2: If that's the deal, what does Iran get for agreeing to something like that? Because they have always said they should have the right to enrichment.
1: Well, that's what they want, at least to retain the right to it, even if they agree not to do it. But I think Iranians are what they really want from President Trump is trust, which he can't give him, because he's the one who came out of a deal they signed and they delivered on. Then they were talking to him and he gave a green light for Israel to go to war with Iran and bombed Iran's nuclear program himself. So I think what the very first thing for Iranians is that how can we trust anything we sign with you?
0: Can I just take you back to that idea that he wants something new with Iran? And the question is, does Iran want something new with the United States? I mean, you're sort of suggesting, by the sound of you, a different tone, a different relationship. Now, is that possible with the Islamic regime? It might be possible with Iranians, but the Islamic regime question?
1: No, it isn't. And I have to say that what Prime Minister Netanyahu wants also something new in this deal, which is not just nuclear, but the missiles, which the Iranians used against Israel during the war. President Trump clearly yesterday didn't go there. He said he's not ready for war and he didn't commit to put the missiles on the table.
0: So that is a setback for Netanyahu.
1: Yes, the very fact that he rushed to Washington suggested that he was getting very nervous that President Trump was going off script and that he may arrive at something with Iran. I think what he wants, to your question, what he wants from Iran is not just to accept zero enrichment, but something that includes maybe a direct talk with Iran's president, something that suggests that he brought Iran in from the cold. That's the kind of thing that would change Trump's notion about a war. But that's not possible because Iran's supreme leader is a dyed-in-the-wool revolutionary in the sense that he's not willing to engage with Trump directly. He's not willing to allow Iran's president to engage with Trump. And also the Iranians don't even trust that there's going to be a deal. They're worried that he may bomb them again in the middle of negotiations. He may sign a deal with Iran and never implement it. He may sign a deal with Iran and bomb him anyways later on. So I think trust is a major issue in these negotiations, which is in scarce supply.
2: Whether you accept or not arguments as to whether Iran somehow backed or supported Hamas in carrying out the October 7 attacks, there is an argument that exists that Iran did want to disrupt the broader trajectory of things in the region, which was arcing towards Saudi and Israel and perhaps some other Sunni Arab neighbours, normalising relations and radically redrawing the map of the region. Where does that map sit today? Like, is Iran out in the cold? Can you paint the landscape as you see it?
1: I think Hamas's attack on Israel and then the wars that followed, the Gaza war, Lebanon, Syria, and now the war on Iran, all have proven to be catastrophic for the Islamic Republic. Iran's whole position vis-a-vis Israel was that none of its proxies around Israel would ever be put to test. So, you know, you never wanted Israel or the U.S. to actually really test Hezbollah. And I think Hamas's attack on Israel, Iran did supply and did train Hamas and did embrace Hamas.
2: Do you go further than that, though, in relation to the October 7th attacks?
1: No, I don't believe that Iran actually wanted October 7th to happen because actually it's the beginning of a catastrophe. I mean, once Hamas attacked Israel, Hamas was never in a position to bring Israel down. And Iran was very clear, it was very clear that Hezbollah and Houthis and Iran were put in a position to have to support Hamas. But they really didn't want to go to an all-out war with Israel. And then Israel gradually began to pick them off one at a time.
2: So first, Hezbollah...
1: Well, first Hamas.

0: Hamas, which was completely devastated, even though Israel insists that there's still Hamas to be disarmed. But in reality, Hamas has been completely undone in Gaza. It was never in a position to defend territory, defend the Palestinians. It's been pummeled, and the Palestinians along with it. Then same with the Shias in Lebanon and Hezbollah. Then Iran lost Syria, although Israel was not the provocateur here. Mm. It was Turkey. But
1: Israel, and it's now controlled by a former Sunni Islamist.
0: It's a former Sunni Islamist. And the countries that really matter in Syria are Israel, Saudi Arabia, and Turkey. And then Israel found ample room after the dismantlement of Hezbollah to take the war to Iran directly. Iran survived the 12-day war, but barely. And so, in a way, everything with starting with the Hamas attack on Israel has been catastrophic for Iran. It's lost its regional position, but it also lost its ability to deter Israel. Israel has no inhibition about attacking Iran.
2: See, you are very interesting when you talk about Iran. You know, you say it's important not to caricature it about your enemy or, you know, someone who's you're perceiving as not exactly friendly. You've got to make sure that you don't make them into boogeymen that they're not. You've got to understand it. Now, what are you getting at there? What do we get wrong in understanding Iran, in your view?
0: So I think we put too much emphasis on religion. This is a revolutionary government that, yes, it came to power in the name of Islam, and it's been a big part of its language. But the current supreme leader in Iran and the revolution as a whole, from the very beginning, was dedicated to the idea of keeping the United States out of Iran, protecting Iran's sovereignty from American encroachment in it, and then even push the United States out of the Middle East.
1: Vali, you're saying, though, that religion is less of a factor, but hasn't the regime in Iran used the relationships that exist through Shia Islam as a mechanism for delivering those objectives?
0: Absolutely. So religion is not nothing in Iran. It's the language of the state. They've used it, as you say, to build alliances and to also define their fight against the U.S. But ultimately, we shouldn't think that religion is putting Iran up to what it does.
1: So is the analysis of the region in part being a battle between Sunni and Shia Islam and who dominates? Is that analysis wrong?
0: No, I think that analysis was right, because Iran did support Shia populations, and also Shia populations and Shia groups saw power in Iran's position. And similarly, the Sunnis resisted this. And so it was very real. And even with the diminishment of Iran, sectarianism is then gone. What you're seeing in Syria is the rise of a Sunni state under the current leader in Syria, who comes from that background of a hardline jihadi Sunni position. Even though he has shed that legacy, nevertheless, he is from that background. He's being supported by the region's two premier Sunni powers, which is Saudi Arabia. So the government in Iraq and the Shias in Iraq are looking at what's happening in Syria as potential problem for them. And so the fact that Iran for a while was the two-ton gorilla, I mean, for the past 40 years, it's been the two-ton gorilla. America followed a strategy of allying itself with Arab dictatorships to contain Iran. So the sort of the massive shrinking of Iran, the sort of the giant sound of Iran leaving the Arab world, is leaving a vacuum, if you would, that is being filled with all sorts of other relationships. We're seeing Turkey-Israel rivalry heating up. We're seeing the Saudis trying to cobble together a Pakistan-Turkey-Saudi alliance to contain Israel. We're seeing UAE and Saudi Arabia start fighting among each other. And in a lot of these things, Iran is not a factor anymore. It's a giant, sort of a huge sound of nothing about Iran.
1: You're listening to Global Roaming on ABC Radio National. Geraldine and I are talking to Vali Nasser. And I know you want to ask him something about Israel.
2: I do indeed, because I think that this Israel-Iran competition is something that dominates, but it wasn't always so. Just before we get carried away with the idea that it is all about to happen, you also warn against assuming that a lot of these military men who are no longer, they may sort of say they're religious, but they play their

0: war games just like they do in the US or Australia. Like, these are serious military people who sit around and plan their next moves professionally. So, I mean, the idea that you can move into this vacuum with no casualties is false, isn't it?
1: It is. And actually, it's also because the United States, to me, really doesn't have a theory of how it's going to manage this and how is this going to end. Both inside Iran, where you have 600,000, 700,000 armed Revolutionary Guards military, which you have to think what's going to happen to them. And yes, these people are religious, but ultimately they are generals or they are soldiers or they're colonels. And they're no different than the Chinese or the Russian generals, which means that we don't see eye to eye with them. But we have to make sure that we don't caricature them into sort of a religious robots. They sleep and wake up in the morning thinking about how they're going to defend Iran. Because I think in the mind of Revolutionary Guards, there's no distinction between regime and country. You know, they see themselves as one and the same thing.
0: Well, then surely this is a very important issue, isn't it? Like, will one of them, I've been constantly wondering whether there are people in that group who you say in some ways are running the place right now, that they will stand up and say the whole nation is at stake and we've got to sort of stick our head above the parapet. Now, can you see that happening? Do you know anybody who might do that?
1: First of all, Israel eliminated a lot of those people, and so did the United States. I mean, you have to think of who would it be that would have the authority to bring together elements from the political class, from the clerical class, and from the Revolutionary Guards and from the oligarchy around a particular project. And this is not going to happen overnight. And it's not going to happen when the current supreme leader is alive. Because the current supreme leader, to me, is like the Mao of Iran's revolution. He's the Brezhnev of Iran's revolution. He has to pass from the scene before you see a Gorbachev or a Deng Xiaoping, if that's the case. Mm. And even for those people, it took a while before they consolidated power. And they began to sort of push things in a different direction. Yes, that's possible, although things can also go in a very wrong direction as well, or that the whole state might collapse under pressure of war. So there's also an issue of Syrification of Iran, which the Iranians worry about.
0: Or Libya, what happened in Libya.
1: Right, but Iranians usually refer to Syrification because they actually, particularly, we have to also note that a lot of these younger Revolutionary Guard commanders are veterans of the Syria war. Right. The Quds Force people have actually fought in Syria. They fully understand how a civil war can happen and what can it do to a country. Yes, I think a best case scenario that, you know, Iran would not be devastated by war and tens of thousands of Iranians don't die in war and the country doesn't go through what Syria went through would have to be that that this regime will fracture and a faction of it will come out to the fore that basically decides that we have to go a completely different direction.
2: Pezeshkian, the current president, has spoken just in the hours leading up to us having this conversation, and he does seem to be offering some concessions to the public. Pretty remarkable words, actually. He says, we're ashamed before the people. We're obligated to assist all those who are harmed in these incidents. He also says, we're not seeking confrontations with the people. Who tells him to do that? Presumably that has to be authorized by the supreme leader, that kind of...
1: Not necessarily. I think, you know, he has enough leeway to say what he thinks and then basically take an attitude, okay, you want to arrest me, go ahead. And I do think probably the supreme leader would find, now that the protests have been suppressed, would find this to be, anything that can patch up with the population to be something positive. But I have to say that also... Most of Pezeshkian's closest political allies were just arrested a few days ago. The leadership of the reformist movement, who were the people who actually campaigned with him, who were part of the faction that agreed, because there was one faction of reformists who boycotted the elections. And then there was a faction of the reformists who said, okay, we will participate in elections if there's a serious reformist candidate. So the system allowed Pezeshkian to run. They supported him, and those people were all arrested. So I think for now, the supreme leader and they just made a decision to kill thousands of Iranians. So now that they've done that, they're not in a mood to basically allow dissent to come forward.
2: But isn't that kind of what the president's just done?
1: Well, no, but the president is basically reaching out with an olive branch.

0: courage. But, you know, the question for most Iranians is that he's a lone voice in that system, right? He's not the one who made the decision, okay, you deploy troops to shoot live fire on the population, right? That decision clearly was above his pay grade. And so he right now is trying to patch things up, but I don't think he's going to be successful because he's not going to be in a position to, for instance, free political prisoners. He cannot even free his own closest allies who were just arrested.
1: Up. Certainly not settled. Look, I'd like to ask you a slightly tangential question. Given that there was a huge history between the Persians and the Jewish peoples over millennia, and now we've got this sort of diehard, you know, terrible dispute, to say the least, hatreds between the government of Iran and Israel. Why is it so bad? Like, given the amount of, there was huge Iraqi Jewish population that actually left in the Nakba, you know, in 1948, and it was regarded as a very prominent big group. Why have things descended so badly? Can you help us understand that?
0: Well, I mean, it shouldn't have, because Iran and Israel, actually, aside from that history, they never had a land dispute, unlike the Arabs. They didn't have a territorial dispute. But the revolution that took over in Iran in 1979 saw itself very close to the Arab street and the Arab world. Whereas the Shah before, yes, he was sympathetic to the Palestinians, but he didn't want Iran to be involved in the Arab issues. Khomeini and the leadership of Iran's revolution, first of all, a lot of them had lived in the Arab world. They had been training. A lot of the early revolutionaries had trained in Palestinian camps in Lebanon in the 1970s. But not only the religious faction, but also the leftists saw themselves as much closer to the Palestinian cause than the monarchy was. And then the more Iran became anti-American, the more it saw Israel through the eyes of radical Palestinians, or through the eyes of the leftists even of the 1970s, 80s. And so they became much closer to the Palestinians. And then eventually Israel also saw Iran as the problem in the Middle East, because the rise of Iran under the revolution happened exactly when the Israelis were getting rid of their Arab problem. In 1978, they signed a peace treaty with Egypt. And after that, there was really no Arab threat to Israel anymore. And even in 1982, they went into Lebanon, finished off the PLO. So then what replaced the PLO was an organization that was backed by Iran. So Iran increasingly became the last man standing in the Middle East, the obstacle to finishing the Palestinian issue. And so Israelis began to look at Iran as the main menace in the region. And the Iranians looked at Israel as a subsidiary of the United States they were fighting against. They used to refer to America as the great Satan and Israel as the little Satan. But that told you that sort of the anti-imperialist mentality. And then the more they hit against each other and drew blood, the more this became real. And now that they've actually gone to war with one another, so it's gone to a sort of a completely different level. And there is a period before the Hamas attack where the Middle East was really caught between two powers, Israel and Iran. And in fact, if you looked at when the Hamas made the attack, the rest of the Arab world were irrelevant to the Gaza war. They couldn't bring peace. They couldn't get the hostages out. They couldn't dictate the war. It was Axis of Resistance, which was Iran-backed, versus Israel. And so, again, you know, the ancient history is too far back. In the environment of the Middle East after 1979, they each began to see the other one as the principal adversary, as the real military power, as the real obstacle to regional domination.
1: Look, you have a lovely story. You used to work for Henry Kissinger. It's a lovely story about exhaustion, which is pertinent to exactly what you're describing. Can you tell us, please?
0: Yeah, I mean, I heard it from him. There was a senior Iranian, who actually is very senior in Iran today, who had gone to New York for a UN event, and he met with Kissinger. And actually, I could tell him, because he actually since then has said that he met with Kissinger, which is Ali Larijani, who met with Kissinger. And Kissinger, so they talked about Kissinger wanted to know, when is Iran going to get over its anti-Americanism and begin to behave like a normal country? And he began to quote Immanuel Kant, whom Kissinger was very fond of, which Kant says that, you know, perpetual peace comes about when the two sides get so exhausted with war that it's not worth an inch more of territory to keep fighting. What he didn't know is that a lot

0: Johnny had translated Kant into Persian. And Lahri Johnny sort of basically turned it against him. He says, when is the United States going to get exhausted with continuously trying to block us, continue trying to make the Middle East, in the shape that it wants? And so basically what Lahri Johnny was laying out was that Iran's strategy was essentially to exhaust the United States, to leave it alone.
1: Play the long game.
0: Play the long game. But that long game, again, but going back to your first question, now has unraveled. You know, in other words, Iran is now fighting for the survival in a region, and it is Iran that looks exhausted, not the United States.
1: Vali Nasr, it's just been fabulous to talk to you. Thank you so much.
0: Thank you.
2: Thanks, Vali. Lots to take away from that, Geraldine.
1: Oh, I thought that was a tour de force. I really did. I thought that ability to blend past history and present experience, clearly thoroughly well-informed, but able to be objective. I thought that was... I felt I learned a great deal from it.
2: I come away from this, Geraldine, wanting to think more about the redrawing of the regional map. I think Vali paints a really clear picture of the increasing Sunni dominance, how much things have changed post-October 7 in terms of that dynamic between Israel and Iran. But the Sunni populations of the region don't go anywhere.
1: No.
2: That history doesn't go anywhere. Those desires, those emphases don't disappear simply because the economic, military might of those other players rises. And so for me, that raises a whole set of additional questions.
1: Yep. Yes, it's true. And, you know, I remember Yahya Sinwar masterminding that October the 7th attacks. I don't think any of this has turned out the way he wanted it to turn out, because I think, as various people said at the time, including leading Palestinians, you know, it's a tragedy. Often you need a lot of blood to be spilt in that region to get dramatic change. And I think that's what he was sketching, Vali Nasr, dramatic change. It's hard to call where it'll go. Honestly, I think it's very difficult at the moment to say where it'll all end up.
2: Well, more than 5 months later, we still don't know where it will end up. Fascinating, though, hearing the framing of the current crisis in the Middle East. I'm sure Vali would agree that not just Iran, but the whole world is pretty exhausted with this particular episode of fighting. On our next episode of Global Roaming, rock star physicist Professor Brian Cox joins us with a lively conversation about Elon Musk and the other corporate space geeks, about who's colonising the moon and who really owns space. We always look forward to your correspondence. global.roaming@abc.net.au is the email address. Please keep it coming. I'm Hamish McDonald. See you next time.
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8: Norman, do you have a favourite calcium source?
9: You mean apart from chewing on chalk?
8: That's your favourite way of getting calcium?
9: No, no. My favourite way of getting calcium is Greek yoghurt.
8: Oh, same. Actually, no, my favourite way of getting calcium is ice cream, but I subsist mostly on Greek yoghurt in the day-to-day, and I, yeah, big agree on that one.
9: Yeah, that's my biohack, is Greek yoghurt.
8: Anyway, calcium is the topic of today's What's That Rash?
9: The show where we answer the health questions that everybody's asking.
8: Norman, so many people want us to talk about calcium supplementation. 7 different question askers asking about this today. Kay, Kasia and Ashley are asking about calcium supplements in general. Are they helpful? What's with the different types of calcium supplements? Louise, Paula, Alison and Susan are asking about calcium supplements and the risk of calcium buildup in the arteries. So Paula shared her attempts at getting more calcium in her diet by keeping a food diary and wants to know if you can overdo calcium. Paula says, mostly I get between 600 and 900 milligrams from my diet, but on one latte-fueled deadline day, I hit a whopping 3,600 milligrams from dietary intake alone. So my question is this, is too much calcium from food sources as bad for you as too much calcium from supplements? Paula says, I'm hearing a lot of conflicting advice about calcium. So yeah, lots of calcium questions today, Norman.
9: There are, and it's an important issue. We need calcium, so calcium's in our bones, but we actually need calcium for the healthy functioning of our nervous system and indeed our heart. And calcium in our blood needs to be finely tuned in order for that to happen efficiently and not aberrantly. And it is pretty well controlled, but the questions here are really when you have too much calcium, does it get deposited in places where it's not meant to be?
8: Yeah, I think the questions here are basically around how much do I need and how do I get it and what happens if I overdo it? So let's start with the first part of it. What are we meant to be aiming for? What does that even look like?
9: The recommendations are that if you're a young adult, say about 19, up to about the age of 70, the recommendation is 1,000 milligrams a day for men and premenopausal women. At menopause, interesting things happen with calcium. Mostly, women who are menopausal tend to lose more calcium in the urine, and that's because the recycling process of calcium from the kidneys doesn't work as well. So there's normally a recycling process, you absorb calcium, goes back into the blood to conserve it, and you lose more calcium in the urine. And so the recommendation is that about 1,300 milligrams a day for postmenopausal women. And as you get beyond the age of 70, you probably absorb calcium less efficiently from the gut, whether you be a man or a woman. So they say that if you're a man over 70, you should probably be on 1,300 milligrams a day also.
8: Right, because I've heard a lot about the risk of osteopenia, so bone density loss and osteoporosis, where you're at much higher risk of fractures. I've heard about that in women before. And so what I'm hearing you say is that there's sort of like a double whammy that happens for women as they get older. They're absorbing it less efficiently and they're also losing it more rapidly. So that's why it's particularly important in that group.
9: Yeah, and there is a debate going on about whether or not actually the loss of estrogen is the prime cause of loss of bone mass as women get older, because there's loss of bone mass in men as well. And it may well be that the primary problem is actually in the kidneys and this loss of recycling, and therefore you lose calcium and the bone starts to provide calcium to keep it going in the blood. And therefore, you get a loss of calcium from the bone, but that's secondary to the problem in the kidney. So there's a lot of debate about what is actually going on there. Again, just to nail this further, there's very little evidence that calcium supplementation prevents osteoporosis.
8: What?
9: This is a controversial area, and it looks as though if you're healthy on a good diet, you are unlikely to benefit from calcium supplementation in terms of your bones. It's a different kettle of fish for the elderly who might be frail, particularly if they're in residential aged care with inadequate diets and inadequate exposure to sunlight. And so the College of GPs thinks that's a different game in terms of bone protection.
8: Right. So, well, I mean, let's talk about diet first, because that's the primary way that we get our calcium into our bodies. The dairy industry has done an incredible public relations job over the years of kind of owning calcium. And you and I have both talked about our love of Greek yogurt, and that will never die for me. But lots of people either don't want to or can't eat dairy. But that's okay, because calcium is actually in a lot of different foods, even some that you might not think of.
9: That's right. So legumes, nuts, fortified soy beverages, breakfast cereals, bony fish, a lot of foods other than dairy that contain calcium. And, you know, we've calculated what a day might look like if you're aiming for 1,300 milligrams of calcium. So it could be a glass of milk. That could be the latte that we heard about earlier, natural yogurt, a couple of eggs, sandwich with lettuce, tomatoes, chicken and a slice of cheese, serving of strawberries, dinner of fish and vegetables, another natural yogurt in the evening just for luck, some more strawberries, a kiwi fruit and a handful of almonds. That'll get you to 1,300 milligrams.
8: I mean, for starters, it sounds delicious, and sign me up.
9: But, you know, it does require some thought.
8: So let's talk about supplementation. Calcium as a mineral, as a chemical, isn't something you can take on its own. There's a couple of different forms that calcium can take in supplements. Does it make a difference which one you have?
9: It probably does, because the different supplements have different amounts of free calcium in them, or actual calcium in them. So there's calcium carbonate supplements, which contain the most calcium, about 40% by weight. But it requires stomach acid for absorption. You need to take them with food. And some people complain of mild constipation or feeling bloated taking calcium carbonate. Calcium citrate supplements are absorbed more easily than calcium carbonate. And they can be taken on an empty stomach, and they're more likely to be absorbed by people who are taking acid-reducing heartburn medications. A lot of people are taking are reducing the acid in their stomach to prevent reflux, acid reflux, and that would make it difficult to absorb calcium from calcium carbonate. But calcium citrate is only 21% calcium. And then there's also calcium gluconate, which is only 9% elemental calcium. And then there's calcium lactate, which is 13% elemental calcium. So some of these supplements don't contain a huge amount of calcium, or you've got to take more. But, you know, that'll be on the bottle.
8: You sort of sounded a bit dim on it before, Norman, as to whether supplementation was relevant to most healthy midlife adults.
9: Yeah. You can go back through Old Health Reports, our sister podcast, and look at the coverage we've done of calcium over the years, particularly with Professor Ian Reid at the University of Auckland, whose studies suggested that if you take calcium supplementation, you increase your risk of a heart attack, and certainly making coronary artery disease worse. There have been a lot of studies on this now, and a lot of studies which have brought together the available evidence. And it's confusing. It goes backwards and forwards on this. And if I were to summarise what the evidence seems to point to, is that if you're a healthy postmenopausal woman, you probably are increasing your risk of a heart attack a little bit by taking calcium supplements. Not a lot, but a little bit. But there are some studies which suggest calcium and vitamin D might reduce the risk of coronary artery disease. So it goes backwards and forwards. There's evidence that if you've got existing coronary heart disease, that taking calcium supplements might increase your risk of a coronary event. And the point here to be made is these are studies done on people who tend to be younger. They tend not to be frail, and they tend not to be living in residential aged care homes. And so the jury's out on that group, who probably would benefit, and it's an important caveat at this point in the discussion, is that people who are frail and at high risk and who are likely to be malnourished, all bets are off in terms of the risks of calcium supplementation and vitamin D supplementation. There may well be benefits. The Royal Australian College of General Practitioners is quite positive about calcium and vitamin D supplementation, particularly in that group. But there is a documented risk that does go to and fro in the literature.
8: So you mentioned this is something that you've reported about on the Health Report for years and years now. Well, Alison, one of our question askers, said specifically more than a decade ago, I think, I stopped taking calcium supplements because Norman said on the Health Report that they wouldn't really help bone density and could lead to a buildup of calcium in the arteries. Alison said this was good given my coronary artery calcium score 5 years later reflected my family history of high cardiac risk. But my urgent question that I've emailed you in my head about all year is, can you please tell me if the current evidence still recommends against calcium supplements? And if so, what the studies are? My partner is 71 and last year was told their actual arteries are okay, despite a coronary artery calcium score of over 1,000, yes, 30s. Then she discovered that on her bone density score, she has one area which is showing signs of osteopenia. The GP blithely recommended calcium supplements, but this doesn't sound great to me. Alison says, I even cheated on you and listened to a foreign podcast where Norman's...
9: Oh, shame on you, Alison.
8: No, okay. I think that we are open to ethical non-monogamy when it comes to podcasts, Norman, because I listen to other podcasts too.
9: And what did this podcast tell her?
8: Alison says, Norman's perspective was reiterated in June of this year, but they cited no specific evidence against supplements. So we've got this sort of push and pull between Alison's experience and her partner, who has been told that their calcium score is high in their coronary arteries, but also osteopenia. Norman, please explain.
9: Okay, so calcium score, the coronary calcium score, is used to assess your risk of a future heart attack. It's been controversial in the past, but it seems, you know, over the last few years it's consolidated into an indicated risk of coronary heart disease. It's measured in different ways, but 1,000 is certainly high. I think the upper limit of normal is 300, but you wouldn't even want to be 300. And then it requires further investigation to find out what your real risk is. And clearly, in Alison's partner, the risk was low. anyway, to the point of calcium supplementation, it's been quite a sophisticated study from American and Australian researchers looking actually at the calcium inside the arteries itself using ultrasound. And in various trials brought together in people usually at high risk of coronary heart disease, and relating that to whether or not they were on calcium supplements. When they did the adjustment statistically for all the other risk factors for coronary heart disease and having calcium in your arteries because of having atherosclerosis, the taking of supplements did increase the calcium inside arteries. What they were not able to say is whether that increase of calcium inside the arteries actually mattered in terms of whether you got coronary heart disease events afterwards, such as angina or a heart attack or what have you. But it did show an increase of calcium inside the arteries from calcium supplementation. And these were people, in general, at high risk of coronary heart disease, which what we said earlier is those are people in other studies which suggest that calcium supplementation may be an unacceptable risk to add.
8: All right. I do want to talk about dietary calcium, but I want to sort of jump in here with like a pre-end of show bottom line. Calcium supplementation, because this is quite complicated. Bottom line, please.
9: So if your diet is in question and you are frail and you're elderly and you're living in residential aged care, calcium supplementation, probably with vitamin D, is a good thing to have. If you're otherwise healthy and having a good diet, it's really questionable whether you need more calcium in the form of supplementation. And for some people, there may be added risk. It's controversial, and the added risk is not massive. So it's not a question of panicking here. But if you're asking me, I don't take calcium supplementation, but, you know, I'm still young. So, you know, what the heck?
8: Very young. Okay, let's talk about, we're not talking about supplementation anymore. We're talking about diet and basically whether it's possible to overdo calcium in your diet. Paula of the very, very high intake day with all of the lattes wants to know if you can basically overdose on calcium in the diet.
9: The real difference between diet and supplements is you've got to work really hard to overdose on calcium via diet. In fact, Shelby Trainer, our producer, has worked out what Paula's intake would have had to be to take an additional 2,700 milligrams of calcium. And that's about 12 cafe lattes. Pretty impressive.
8: I mean, if you're drinking 12 lattes, I think that the calcium intake is the least of your worries in terms of like your immediate side effects. I'm wondering how many days it was until Paula was able to go to sleep.
9: Yeah, and stop clinging to the wallpaper with her fingernails. Absolutely. So one day is not going to do any harm. It's a question on a regular daily basis. If you're taking that much calcium, it's very hard work to take that amount of calcium in your diet day in, day out. And that's what we're talking about here. Whereas swallowing a tablet or two of calcium and you're going to a tablet or four or five, that's actually much easier to do. And therefore, that's where the risk almost certainly lies.
8: Kay, Kasia, Ashley, Louise, Paula, Alison and Susan, thank you all so much for asking your questions of us. Don't forget to follow up with your doctor if you want some more specific advice to your situation, but you can always email us your general questions, thatrash@abc.net.au.
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0: It's happened. After years of warnings, preparations and surveillance, H5N1 bird flu is officially here on the Australian continent. As the number of confirmed detections in wild birds starts to rise, officials and experts are saying the risk to human health is currently low. But what about our Aussie birds and wildlife? If the virus is here to stay, what does that mean for their future? This is Lab Notes from ABC Radio National. I'm Jonathan Webb. And today I'm joined by Dr. Tiggy Grillo, a veterinary scientist who is also the Chief Operating Officer of Wildlife Health Australia. Hi, Tiggy.
1: Hi, Jonathan. Thank you very much for having me.
0: Very quickly and simply, for the start, what is bird flu, this H5N1 we're talking about, and why is it a big deal?
1: This particular thing, bird flu, is a virus. It's a virus that can transmit through various different means. This particular clade is clade 2.3.4.4b, and it's an unprecedented virus in that it's impacted over 300 wildlife species, both wild birds as well as wild mammals. And so that's pretty unprecedented.

0: Prior to this strain, this particular clade of H5, the number of wild bird species was, you know, less than 50.
1: Wow. All with this one sort of particular clade or strain, right?
0: Yeah.
1: So we've seen stories of huge amounts of mortality in birds and sometimes other species in other parts of the world. Has it wiped anything out, or what sort of proportions of animals have we lost in other parts of the world?
0: Look, as examples, in South America, about 40% of the Peruvian pelicans were impacted.
1: Gosh.
0: Resulting from this particular strain. And the other large impact that we've seen is on the southern elephant seals down in the Southern Ocean. And that's actually resulted in there being an uplisting of their status through the IUCN Red List. So they're absolutely devastating impacts on that population, with a large number of pups that died the season that it first arrived. And that's been very concerning for many people who have been looking after the conservation of those species for many years.
1: So it started with a very small number of cases on the south coast of Western Australia. Is there any going back from this point, Tiggy, or do you think bird flu might be here in Australia to stay?
0: Look, that's something that the experts are currently looking at in very much detail. These are two vagrant species of bird. They are likely to have come potentially from the Southern Ocean through a weather event. And we still need to determine whether or not there was onward transmission to a resident bird.
1: So we don't quite know yet. But it seems unlikely, even with all the surveillance that's been going on, that these first couple of birds that were identified in the last few days were the very first to have come ashore in Australia with this strain of bird flu. Is that right?
0: Look, it's a very large coastline. It's still early days. The fact that this has been announced into the public domain, the suspect case was announced very early, and the wording around all of the government communications is really to raise awareness about this disease. So the more people are aware, the more likely we are to be able to detect some other cases that might be going on and really determine what does that mean for Australia.
1: And what can people do to help with that detection, or what should they be aware of if people are listening who do come into contact with wild birds?
0: Yeah, look, if they're coming into contact with wild birds and seeing unusual sickness or deaths in wildlife, we're advising them to not touch the birds, to avoid the birds, record the birds, be it take a photograph or even a video, and then report it to the Emergency Animal Disease Hotline.
1: Here's a question for a non-regular bird observer. How would you know if a bird was sick?
0: Yeah, so there are a lot of different signs. Obviously, a bird's unable to move, or they might move in an unusual way. If you're not sure, it's best to take a video and report it anyway. And obviously, some birds look sick. They might be lying on their side. Some of the images from international events where this has affected birds are quite dramatic, and it can be quite concerning. But if in doubt, I think the thing is to avoid the bird, record the bird, and report.
1: And if the virus is here to stay, what does that mean for our wild birds or other animals in Australia? What sort of species could be affected and how?
0: Given that we know that the virus has impacted a large number of species overseas, including mammals, and we are concerned about a number of different species here being impacted. Now, one of the things that Australia has done in advance and as part of preparing is to try and identify what are the key species that are potentially going to be at highest risk. And that takes into account lots of different factors, including whether or not they've been, similar species have been susceptible to infection and then subsequent sickness and death overseas. So, for example, swans we know have been impacted overseas, so maybe our black swans here. We know a bit more about black swans based on some science.
1: Yeah, there was a genetic study of black swans, that identified that they might be very vulnerable to this strain?
0: Yes, and they've been shown experimentally in some studies many, many years ago to be particularly susceptible. But we haven't done that work on a lot of species, so.
1: You mentioned mammals, and they've faced terrible effects in other parts of the world. Could H5N1 come for animals like our marsupials?
0: So marine mammals are really the ones in the firing line in the first instance, because this virus tends to be seen in colonial or aggregating bird species, so probably shorebird species on the coastline. That's where we

0: monitor the spread of this virus if it does take hold across the country, starting from the southwest?
1: With the recognition that this has come most likely landed through vagrant birds, birds that infrequently land on Australia's shores from the south, we're obviously conscious of more birds potentially having landed in Western Australia. So raising awareness, ensuring people are aware of their avoid, record, report and calling the hotline. And the same is actually occurring across the southern coastline. So states like South Australia, Victoria, Tasmania will all be putting out the same alert to their key stakeholders and others that they know will be out walking beaches and so forth to keep a lookout. There's an expert advisory group that's got some of the world-renowned experts on avian influenza in wildlife here that live in Australia, and we've been all working together for a very long time. So that's a real benefit to Australia to have had that. Doesn't account for all the scenarios that we had that could potentially have unraveled, and this is one of those scenarios. So obviously we need to work with what we've been given.
0: As someone who works in this space, Tiggy, how did you hear the news that there was a likely detection on the Australian coastline, and what was your reaction?
1: So Wildlife Health Australia is actually a key agency that works very closely with the national government. I got an alert direct from government agencies that I might need to attend a meeting. So yeah, very concerning when I got the call and knowing what meeting I'd be going to. And the events happened very quickly. There is a very quick subsequent testing and confirmation with the news. It's really concerning for Australia's wildlife. And we really hope that perhaps it might not, you know, have onward spread.
0: Tiggy, thank you so much for sharing your lab notes with me.
1: Yeah, thank you very much, Jonathan, for having me. And let's hope for the best with this one.
0: Fingers crossed. Fingers and toes and feathers.
1: But if not, in ensuring the message is out there for people to be aware, I'll say it again, avoid the birds. Please don't touch them, but please report them. And to help you do that, we advise you to record them as well.
0: That was Dr. Tiggy Grillo from Wildlife Health Australia. And if you do have any questions or you see something, make a recording and want to know what to do with it, the Emergency Animal Disease Hotline is 1-800-675-888. This episode of Lab Notes was made on Gadigal and Ngunnawal and Ngambri country. It was produced by Amy Briggs, and I'm Jonathan Webb. I'll catch you next week.
2: 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No One Saw It Coming, Mondays at noon on ABC Radio National and anytime on ABC Listen.
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this is ABC News with David Rowlands. The Home Affairs Minister has rejected criticism of Australia's border security after a suspected illegal boat landed on remote Cape York. Witnesses say a dozen or so men arrived on the vessel early yesterday near Weipa. A 34-year-old Taiwanese man has since been charged with people smuggling, and a 30-year-old man was also detained under the Migration Act, pending further inquiries. Tony Burke has dismissed claims the government has lost control of the nation's northern coastline, and he condemned yesterday's vote in the Senate to make public Australia's aerial surveillance contracts, arguing that the move threatens national safety. The Western Australian Police Commissioner says 45-year-old Australian man Simon Carman, accused of killing a 17-year-old girl in Thailand, was known to police.

0: Kaysen Ho has more on this story.
1: We've previously seen the CCTV of what Thai police allege was 17-year-old Thun Chanok Don Hum La entering a condominium with Simon Carmen on the night that she allegedly disappeared. It's there where police say this alleged murder occurred. Now, the investigation into this alleged murder is still ongoing. We understand Thai police are completing a forensic investigation now, which still could take a few weeks. But we know that, or we understand that Mr. Carmen will or is set to face a Thai court after that forensic investigation is completed.
0: South African police say more than 900 people have been arrested during the nationwide anti-migrant protests, which were mostly peaceful but occasionally descended into violence and looting. Police told a press conference that of the 120 marches that took place on Tuesday, 108 were peaceful, while 12 needed law enforcement to intervene due to unrest. Some of those arrested were undocumented migrants detained for violating immigration rules, while others were arrested for public violence, harbouring illegal immigrants and robbery. Shadow Treasurer Tim Wilson says the Coalition is more likely to negotiate with the government on gambling reforms than work with the Greens. The government's proposed changes to gambling advertising laws include limiting ads on television during certain times of the day and banning radio ads during school drop-off and pick-up times. Mr. Wilson says he would like a Senate inquiry to assess the impact of the government's proposals.
2: And then we just look through and see who's going to be a willing dance partner. The government, I think, probably wants to work with us, and we want to be a measured and reasonable participant.
0: An expert has told the Royal Commission on Anti-Semitism and Social Cohesion that it's been difficult to work with the social media company X in getting harmful content and accounts removed from the platform. Gavin Coote takes up the story.
3: Dr. Andre Obler from the Online Hate Prevention Institute has appeared at the inquiry for a second time, presenting new data on anti-Semitic posts across seven social media platforms. He singled out the platform X, formerly known as Twitter, as a platform that's taken a hands-off approach to online safety since being acquired by billionaire Elon Musk.
4: A lot of people that had been removed from the platform prior to that were invited back onto it, and the environment just became more and more toxic.
3: Dr. Obler cited an example of an anti-Semitic X post that targeted him, which he says was successfully removed, but the Australian-based account responsible for the post remains active.
0: Anthropic says the US Commerce Department has lifted export controls on its Fable and Mythos A1 models. It comes less than 3 weeks after the company was ordered to suspend access to its most advanced AI models over national security risks. Washington has stepped up oversight of new model releases to identify potential threats amid concerns that advanced AI models could be misused by military intelligence in China, Russia, or other countries of concern. The lead singer of the 1970s disco group The Village People, Victor Willis, has died at the age of 74. Willis entertained millions dressed as a policeman and a Navy officer, and he co-wrote many of the band's hits, including YMCA. It became known as a gay anthem, although Willis says that was not the song's intention, saying that the group wrote music for everybody.
5: The first album was basically about gay life. When I wrote the second album, I had to broaden the spectrum of it because I wasn't gay. When I would write lyrics, it could be taken by any type of lifestyle, more than just one. I wanted to write it to where it could be comfortable for gay people or it could be comfortable for straight.
0: ABC News.
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0: Welcome to Late Night Live, coming to you from Gadigal Land in Sydney. I'm David Marr. There was a time, not so long ago, when great European cities could more or less feed themselves with little gardens and horse droppings. Later in the show, we're looking at the fascinating history of city gardens, a history, some argue, puts in question the purpose of today's industrial farming. But first, in a week of anniversaries, here's another to celebrate. 30 years ago today, the Northern Territory became the first place in the world where doctors could help people die.
1: My resolve to promote the decriminalisation of voluntary euthanasia stems from the fact that despite searching for one, I have never found a rational argument for insisting that an individual continue to endure pain, indignity and suffering when they would prefer to die.
0: That's Marshall Perrin, long-time Chief Minister of the Territory, speaking a couple of months after his 1996 Rights of the Terminally Ill Act came into effect. It lasted only about another 6 months, the new Howard government quashing the law in March 1997. These days, every state in the country, plus the ACT, has laws allowing voluntary assisted dying, except, ironically, the Northern Territory. But legislation is due to be tabled there any day. To celebrate the anniversary of his pioneering work, we're joined by Marshall Perrin. Marshall, welcome to Late Night Live.
2: Good evening, David, and good evening to Territory listeners.
0: Tell us, what was the day like when you introduced the bill to the Darwin Parliament in February 1995?
2: Well, it was a very important day for me, of course, because I had spent some weeks polishing and the arguments I needed to run a case that had not been run before, basically anywhere in Australia, certainly, but to some degree around the world. And that is the suggestion that one individual would be permitted to assist or take the life of another, both being consenting adults. And so it was a polished piece of legislation. I'd prepared a strategy that I hoped would answer every question that could be asked from the onslaught that I expected would be coming and did come. And I'm pleased to say that the homework that I had done with a couple of assistants in identifying issues that needed to be addressed, including what happens with wills and insurance and all sorts of things like that when someone opted to die, were covered, and we had answers for them all. So, yeah, it was a very important day for me, and the end of a very long, long career as well in politics.
0: So the bill was introduced in February, and then sort of the real debate came a few months later in May. Those months in between, what was that like? Who were you finding pushback from?
2: Well, David, it was amazing that it was a bit like I had scratched society and it started to bleed. I and my colleagues were inundated with letters from people who told these terrible stories about how they'd assisted someone to die in their family or had witnessed suffering, which was absolutely unbearable as one loved one's died. And that they'd kept these stories bottled up in the family for years.
0: Yeah,
2: and so I and my colleagues were inundated by letters from all over Australia and some from internationally about what I was trying to do, and most all of them were in support of what I was trying to do.
0: But you had no support from the Australian Medical Association.
2: No, in fact, it was a coalition of religious organisations and the AMA. They were desperate to stop the first law ever being introduced or ever passing, because they rightly believed that if it was successful, other jurisdictions would follow and the genie would be out of the bottle. So they were desperate to have this stopped right in its tracks in the Northern Territory. And having lost the parliamentary debate, this is after the bill passed, of course, they challenged the validity of the law, lost the case, appealed to the High Court, then appealed to Prime Minister Keating to have the Governor-General overturn the legislation. And so on the story goes. So,
0: but Marshall, why? What was the worry of the Australian Medical Association?
2: Well, the Australian Medical Association took the view that these issues were not to be dealt with by other than doctors. All power rests with doctors in the absence of VAD, which gives the right of, as my legislation was titled, the rights of the terminally ill. And my legislation was actually giving the terminally ill, competent adult, the authority to seek a cooperative doctor to take their own life. Now, that was completely contrary to what the AMA wanted. They said that doctors were not going to relinquish their authority over advising patients as to what's in their best interests. And they fought the campaign across Australia with most all of the legislation that was imposed over the years, and gradually came around to moving to a position of neutrality eventually, and now they're actually supportive of VAD.
0: But let's go back to this time.
2: Yes.
0: We kind of all know that the church would object to this kind of thing, but why do religious bodies object to this? What is the violation of Christ's law in helping somebody die?
2: Well, I guess I have trouble understanding it, David, myself. However, as has been put to me on many occasions and submitted to parliamentary inquiries as well, and that is that the religious organisations or the hierarchy of religious organisations believe that only God can give life and only God can take it. Now, that view is very strongly held by people who are deeply, deeply religious. However, interestingly enough, polls have shown that the rank and file churchgoer and religious person who identifies as religious, in fact, a majority of them support having the option of voluntary assisted dying. So it's the hierarchy of the churches, not the rank and file of churches, who actually oppose voluntary euthanasia.
0: Marshall, when the legislation was introduced to the Darwin Parliament in May 1995, did you expect it would pass?
2: I was completely unsure. But, David, what I believed, that even if it failed, the fact that we were having the debate would probably advance the day when someone else would pick up the cudgels and try and move it forward again. So, to me, there was no downside to me introducing the legislation, even though I had been counselled by a number of friends saying, "What have you done? You've blemished an otherwise reasonable political career by treading down this path where no one has formally gone." But I didn't see it that way at all. I just felt it was the right thing to do. And if I was going to try and do anything significant in this respect, it would have to be obviously while I was in Parliament, not after I had retired and stood on a street corner advocating it when I had the opportunity I should do it.
0: You've mentioned before that various appeals were taken to courts, but the legislation survived all that and operated for how long?
2: Precisely 9 months from when it was first commenced, and that was the 1st of July 96, that is 30 years today. But it was first used in the 22nd of August by Bob Dent, the Darwin man. So it was 53 days after the legislation had come into operational.
0: Tell us Bob Dent's story.
2: Bob Dent was a man who had multiple ailments, including prostate cancer. He had been treated and in palliative care over a long period of time, and was in his life was a complete misery. And he was a strong advocate and a classic example of why the law should be in place. And he managed to contact Dr. Philip Nitschke, who was the one doctor in the territory at the time who was prepared to use the legislation and operate within it. However, it was a torturous process for Dr. Philip Nitschke, because the AMA, as soon as the law had been passed, determined that they were going to do everything in their power to stop it ever being used. And they instructed doctors across the territory that if the legislation was found to be invalid in due course by court cases, that any doctor who operated within the period after it came into operation would face legal jeopardy. And that's completely outrageous, of course, because if everyone believed the law was valid and you acted within it, then there was no way a subsequent invalid finding was going to place any doctor at risk. However, the AMA campaign was successful in having doctors who are conservative by nature anyway, avoiding cooperating with Philip Netsky to provide a second opinion.

0: as to the prognosis for an applicant for VAD.
1: So how many opinions did you need to have? What did Bob Dent need to have before Nitschke would operate?
0: Assist him. He had to have two doctors, one a specialist in the disease, confirm what the diagnosis and prognosis was for Bob Dent. He also had to have a psychiatric examination by a psychiatrist to determine that he was competent. And that proved difficult because I think there was only one or two psychiatrists in the Northern Territory. But Philip Nitschke had a great deal of difficulty getting doctors to cooperate.
2: The family of the 66-year-old Darwin man, who became the first person to die under the Northern Territory's euthanasia law, is now preparing for a private funeral ceremony amidst enormous public attention. Dr. Philip Nitschke, the doctor who assisted in the death, today described the emotions of the event last weekend, including a last letter dictated by his patient.
3: I ended up feeling extremely good about what I did, something which I feel I would certainly do again, believe it was an entirely appropriate thing to do. And a lot of that was because of, if you like, the encouragement given to me by this thoughtful, brave man. The patient, in an attempt to reassure my anxieties on the day he chose, restated the fact that he believed that this was an ultimate act of love, what he had asked me to do.
4: Dr. Philip Nitschke, the first doctor to administer a legal lethal injection to a patient. That patient was Darwin man Bob Dent.
1: So Bob Dent fulfilled all of the obligations, and Nitschke, who became known as Dr. Death, eased him on his way. How many people actually were able to make use of the law before Canberra quashed it?
0: During the 9-month period that the law was on foot, 4 people used the law to die, all assisted by Dr. Philip Nitschke, all of them taking their own lives by activating a machine that was connected intravenously to the patient, who had to operate the process themselves. So Dr. Nitschke actually didn't use what was allowed under the legislation, and that is for a doctor to actually assist the patient by direct injection, for example. But Philip had a machine developed whereby a patient was connected intravenously to a syringe and activated the process to die themselves.
1: The most famous story, because it became celebrated on the stage and film, was about a taxi driver from Boken Hill called Max Bell. Now, he didn't succeed in dying. What happened to him?
0: Max Bell was the first person who should have accessed the legislation. He came to Darwin just before the 1st of July 1996 in the hope. He drove himself from Broken Hill to Darwin in a terrible state physically, and he hoped to use the law to die peacefully. Dr. Philip Nitschke tried to get a second doctor to examine Max, who also was suffering advanced stages of cancer, and he could not find a single doctor anywhere in the territory who would even see Max to confirm his diagnosis. And after some weeks, Max Bell got so frustrated with the process and decided that he had to go back to Broken Hill to die, which he did, and he died a terrible death, the sort of death that he was so desperate to avoid, was his fate in a hospital in Broken Hill.
1: A story, I wouldn't say celebrated, but in the film Last Cab to Darwin.
0: Yes, but unfortunately the film Last Cab to Darwin was about as far away from the reality as you could get.
1: Film can be like that, Marshall.
0: Well, it is, and it was dramatised, and it was a distorted view of what really happened to Max. What it was, however, recorded, I'm pleased to say, by the ABC, Murray McLaughlin and the ABC.
5: It was as much grit as organisation which got Max Bell on the road to Darwin. A former taxi driver, he made the 3,100-kilometre drive from Broken Hill in 6 days.
6: He set out in

0: what would have to be described as a critically ill situation, a person who is unable to eat, a person who has extreme pain.
1: I just sat there, and a lot of time fighting nausea all the time, and sipping water. I didn't eat much, a bit of soup, maybe was the most. I knocked myself a bit, more than I probably realised. I got the job done.
0: And he did it because it seemed to me he was driven by one thing, and that was the goal, and the goal was to get to Darwin. Darwin had been this, become this kind of place, this destination, this journey, the most important journey of his life.
1: I'm not living, it's just existing, existing. And I don't see the point. I don't see the point why we should have to.
2: Well, what they are saying is that these days there's this thing called palliative care.
1: Yeah.
2: And that they can manage the pain and they can fill get you through.
1: Fill you up with pills. And give you morphine. Is that living? Would you say that was an alternative to have a nice, sweet, long sleep? Of course it's not.
3: And the taxi?
4: The taxi was eventually gifted to Philip Nitsky in Max's will, and Philip Nitsky has donated it, I understand, to the Northern Territory Museum.
3: On ABC Radio National, this is Late Night Live. I'm talking to Marshall Perrin about the short-lived voluntary-assisted dying legislation that he introduced to the Northern Territory 30 years ago this week. Marshall, it became pretty clear to you once the Howard government won the 1996 election that they were going to do what they could to kill the legislation. Who was leading the charge in the Howard government?
4: Well, as I understand it from certain sources, it was John Howard who actually mentioned in the party room that anyone who wanted to do something about what the territory was happening, what was happening in the territory, should feel free to do so. And the person who took up that invitation was Kevin Andrews, the member for Menzies in Victoria, a very stoutly religious man, who took the unusual step of introducing a private member's bill in federal parliament. So it wasn't the actual Australian government that vetoed the Northern Territory's law. It was the Australian parliament via a private member's bill. Now, that private member's bill got a dream run through the federal parliament by the Howard government, facilitating its passage and debate. Because normally a private member's bill in federal parliament goes nowhere. They are often introduced, but they are normally just sit on the notice paper and disappear at the following election.
3: Yeah.
4: But this one was given a dream run.
3: Labor members support it?
4: It was supported on both sides of parliament. It was a conscience vote, which is, and it should have been as well. But what the, unfortunately, the debate was all about voluntary euthanasia at the time, when in fact the principle of being that was being debated, in fact, was overturning another democratically elected parliament, because the Northern Territory Parliament was completely legitimate, had acted within its powers as a democratically elected parliament to pass such a law.
3: But the Constitution does allow the federal government to override the legislatures of the territories, doesn't it?
4: Yes, it does. So there was no suggestion that the Kevin Andrews legislation was in any sense illegal or invalid. It was a valid course, but having passed the Territory Parliament, having survived court cases, having survived an application to the Governor General, you would have thought the law should stand. But no, the federal parliament came in with a heavy hand and took the unprecedented step of overturning another democratically elected parliament. The Northern Territory Parliament actually issued a remonstrance, which most of your listeners have probably never heard of.
3: I like the sound of it.
4: A remonstrance is an act passed by a parliament as a protest to another parliament, a more superior parliament. And it's the highest form of protest that you can get in the parliamentary process, the Westminster parliamentary process. And the remonstrance was delivered, passed unanimously by the Northern Territory.

0: Legislative Assembly. Before the Kevin Andrews legislation was passed, protesting about it and asking for it to be not proceeded with. And it was tabled in both houses of federal parliament, but completely ignored.
1: Did this experience make the federal parliament, federal governments, more reluctant, more careful to override territory legislation?
0: Well, interestingly, many years later, even though the Northern Territory Self-Government Act, when the territory's voluntary euthanasia legislation was on foot, the Self-Government Act provided, had a clause in it which allowed the Governor General to overturn any territory legislation that was passed within 6 months of its passage through the Legislative Assembly. And that was the application that was made to Prime Minister Keating just before Howard was elected, and asking him to refer it to the Governor General under that section of the Northern Territory Self-Government Act. And to his credit, Paul Keating declined to take that request to the Governor General on the basis that voluntary euthanasia, in his opinion, was a matter for the territory to decide. So that was the time when we thought that all possible legal challenges to the law had been exhausted. We never suspected that a private member's bill would come out of the blue, as it did eventually when after John Howard was elected.
1: You didn't realise how cunning John Howard could be.
0: Well, obviously, he's a man of strong opinion, but he was prepared to disregard the principles of parliamentary democracy, because it didn't suit his religious belief.
1: Now, Marshall, since then, since all this disappointment and kerfuffle, every state and territory in Australia, except the Northern Territory, has voluntary assisted dying legislation. Now, why, with the phenomenal start up in the North, what's happened? Why isn't it there?
0: Well, during that period of time, the Territory Parliament didn't have the authority, of course, to repass the legislation, neither did the ACT.
1: Oh, of course, because that had been removed by the Canberra legislation.
0: Yes, right. They not only overturned the Northern Territory's rights of the Terminally Ill Act, they withdrew from the Territory Parliament and the ACT the authority to process such legislation ever again.
1: Yep.
0: So from 1997 to 2022, neither the Territory nor the ACT had the authority. But that was 4 years ago now, and it's been 4 years of procrastination in the Northern Territory for them to get around to actually doing something on this issue. To their credit, the ACT moved very quickly after they had the authority to do so, returned to them, and they now have a law that is the most progressive law in Australia and is currently in operation in the ACT.
1: But in the Northern Territory, there's some promise of legislation. How definite's that promise?
0: Well, the Chief Minister has in recent days promised that the government will introduce a bill and allow a conscience vote in the Territory Parliament in July or August this year. And so we're hoping that to be the case. It's taken them 4 years to get to this point, which is just disgraceful, because during that period, of course, there have been Territorians who would have used the legislation had it passed, as the ACT has done, who have died the sort of death that we all fear.
1: Where's Dr. Nitschke these days?
0: Dr. Nitschke, I understand, resides in the Netherlands these days. He was stripped of his doctor's powers by the Medical Registration Board of Australia, and he decided that he was going to relocate to Europe and continue his passion of running the organisation called Exit International, which is a voluntary euthanasia advocacy group that is worldwide. He makes regular visits to Australia and holds workshops in all states arguing the case.
1: And where are you these days at the sprightly age of, what, about 84?
0: 84, yes. It's been a long time since I passed this legislation 30 years ago. I now reside in the Sunshine Coast in Queensland. My wife and I decided after over 50 years in Darwin that we needed to move to cooler climates for our retirement.
1: Yeah, bitterly cold.
0: Well, mate, bitterly cold to me. If it gets below 20 degrees, I'm cold. And it gets to below 20 degrees every night at the moment.
1: Ah, it's grim, grim. But I admire, Marshall, the way you're hanging on in there on the Sunshine Coast at what I don't take to be a particularly old age, 84, it's just over the horizon. Thank you for coming on Late Night Live. This is a mighty anniversary to celebrate.
0: Yes, indeed. Thank you, David. Thank you for the opportunity to say a few words on the subject.
1: Coming up, when cities fed themselves. With a third of the world's fertiliser trapped in the Strait of Hormuz, fertiliser made from natural gas, and global food supplies in peril, it's time to celebrate the old ways we had and still have of growing our food. What follows, ladies and gentlemen, is a hymn to gardens and shit. Kate Brown, Distinguished Professor in the History of Science at Massachusetts Institute of Technology, has written Tiny Gardens Everywhere, A History of City Gardens and Their Role in Feeding Us, Then and Now and to Come. Kate, welcome to Late Night Live.
2: Thanks, David, for having me on your show. I'm excited to be virtually in Australia.
1: Tell us about the role and the importance of horse shit in Paris.
2: Well, I mean, here's the amazing thing, right? Just as cities started to get really big, you know, Paris, Berlin, London, New York, working people came into the cities from the countryside. Everybody had been rural before the mid-19th century, and they had a sense of what to do with wastes. They had a sense of that land should be used, and they had a sense of commons and common rights. And common rights were the rights to food, fuel, and shelter. So, you know, people came, in the Marais district of Paris, which is now a really posh neighborhood. At the time, was a poor working class Jewish neighborhood, and it was pretty swampy. And people started to use the city infrastructure to grow food, because that's something that migrants to cities do. They're usually the ones who grow food in and around cities. And so these Jewish working class people went inside courtyards, and because inside courtyards it was warmer, blocked the wind, trapped the sun, and they started growing, you know, spring crops in the winter and summer crops in the spring. And they did that by taking horse manure. And there's, you know, this is a time when horses were plodding around the city and there was just piles of horse manure everywhere available for pennies on the pound. And these farmers, you know, got them from the stable boys. They would use the horse manure first before they composted into delicious soils. They would first use it for its heat. They would bury about 2 feet thick of horse manure under the ground. They put some topsoil on top, put seeds in the ground, and then some windows over it. And this was like they called them hotbeds. And these were basically little greenhouses heated by the sun above and the warming microbes from below.
1: And this is the origin of the expression hotbed.
2: That's right. A hotbed of dissent, right?
1: A hotbed of dissent, a hotbed of crime, a hotbed of, yes.
2: Yes, exactly that. And so this was an amazing resource. So the gardeners, you know, like grew all this food. They could beat, because they used this heat, and, you know, they used the heat of walls in the city. You know, they're thinking of the city as a technology, as an infrastructure for farming. And so they have 300 kilometers of what they call wall orchards, where they would, you know, espalier fruit trees onto the southwest facing walls. The walls block the wind, the walls preserve the sun, and you could have apricots and peaches and plums ripen at the same time they did in the south of France. And so these urban gardeners could beat the Mediterranean farmers to the Parisian market, to the Parisian markets, and undersell them, you know, have

0: at a lower price because they just had to cart them over to the local, town markets. So one of the big things that these farmers sold was composted horse manure. They had too much of it. They would sell it to farmers outside the city who were working these exhausted, worn-out soils. And so I think that's what one of the first messages of this book, Tiny Gardens Everywhere, is that cities are fantastic places to grow food because they collect humans, lots of humans in one place, collect this river Nile of organic nutrients, whether they're sugar beets from Ukraine, wheat from the American West, beef from Argentina. Farmers, commoners knew how to take all those organic nutrients, heat them up in composted piles, and turn them into really rich soils to grow food that are ever renewing. No need for artificial fertilizers. No need. In the 19th century, they were importing, they were fighting wars to get as much guano as they could off the coast of Chile in South America. No need to do that. No need for farmers to be poor just to fertilize their fields.
1: Kate, did it survive to the second generation? I mean, the first generation comes in from the farms. They know exactly what to do. Does that knowledge and the investment of time and energy then go down into the next generations?
0: Yeah, this system worked for a good 50, 60 years. Paris produced the fruits and vegetables that 5,000 farmers, urban farmers, produced the fruits and vegetables that 2 million Parisians ate, with a surplus to go to London. The what doomed it was the arrival of the automobile.
1: The internal combustion engine.
0: Yeah.
1: So what happens then?
0: Well, then, Paris starts to do what we do. They started to import their food from other places. People started to pay higher prices. And a lot of waste started to be dumped in waterways. The Seine is just getting clean enough now to swim in
1: Yes,
0: again.
1: that's right, after a
0: But
1: huge
0: one
1: effort.
0: thing that the Parisians did do is that the horses are gone, but they still have a lot of big mammals in the city, and those mammals are humans, and those humans have to relieve themselves once a day, probably, or if not more. And they started bringing that to the edge of the city. This is before flush toilets, and started making a product called poudre, which was a composted, dried human manure that farmers bought avidly. Until the onset of the flush toilet.
1: So, first the internal combustion engine, then the flush toilet. But at what point did people living in the cities start getting allotments of land on the edges of cities? This is something we don't see in Australia, but when we get to Europe, we see it everywhere, the allotments.
0: Yeah, there's two different strains. Some allotments were, the first ones occurred in England. And in England, we famously know about the Parliamentary Acts of Enclosure that began in the beginning of the, like 1800, they really started to go 1750 to 1850, 6 million acres of land was enclosed in England. And that meant that people who used common land, both pastures and forests and swamps and hedges that were just edible pantries, those people could no longer afford to live and farm, and so they go into cities, and they or they wander the rural roads looking for jobs as farmhands. And there were so many people, so many homeless people, hungry people, the Dickens scene that we know, that the poor tax started to get really high, and the landowners started to resent having to pay welfare for the poor, and so they said, you know what? Why don't we give them a little bit of land? Not enough so that they can feed themselves, because if they can feed themselves, they won't work for us. But just enough so they can get by between jobs during hard times. And maybe, the old folks and the women and children can do that gardening work. So that's the beginning of allotments. They calculated with great cruelty, really, just how small those allotments should be so that a family could not provide for itself. So, in exchange for a parish might have had 2,000 acres in common land, the parishioners, the commoners now get 20 acres, poor compensation for what was lost. But In places like Berlin and on the outskirts of places

0: like London, some people started to create their own allotment gardens. These were sort of worker, not sort of paternalistic, but worker-driven allotment gardens. And Berlin in the 1870s, about 30 or 40 working-class households would get together, and they would rent what would become a Berlin city block. And they would divide up this block into exactly equal proportions, and everybody would put a tiny house in the middle of their lot, and all around it, they would garden. And they would get some chickens, certainly, and maybe a pig or two. And they would dig wells together, and pretty soon their lives got a lot easier. They could grow their own food, they could build their own little house. That meant they could easily pay the rent on this land. And then, it got real, and they used whatever the city served up. Beer mash from the breweries, pulp from the sugar beet factories, their own food scraps, their own night soil, and that of their chickens and their pigs. And they produced, again, just like the Parisian farmers, fantastic human-engineered soils that grew really well. And if you watch the YouTube version of this, you'll see some of these photographs of these really lush places. But then, people start to do, so now they have this, what we would call like a social infrastructure, this garden community, and they would elect a council to rule themselves, and that council would elect a president. And then they'd say, we have some other problems. Like, the kids don't have anything to do all summer. They're running wild. So they would start a children's summer camp. And they'd say, some people are coming down with tuberculosis, so let's build a little shed over there and we'll make a sanatorium. Or some people's huts burned down, let's take up a collection for fire insurance and maybe another one to compensate workers who are out of work because of an injury or they were laid off. So we know that Germany was the first place in the world to come up with a social security, welfare state.
1: From the gardens.
0: But we always attribute it to this guy named Otto von Bismarck,
1: This
0: the
1: guy,
0: premier.
1: yes. Yeah, we've heard of
0: But
1: him.
0: not, but 10 years before that, these gardeners were working out not in laws or policies, but with their hands, with their voices in community, in these mutual aid societies, they were working out the first sinews of the welfare state.
1: On ABC Radio National, this is Late Night Live. I'm David Marr, and I'm talking to Kate Brown about gardens, tiny gardens. And Kate, one of the fascinating things in your book is the contest between, in Soviet Russia, in the contest between collectivized farms and little gardens. And it became a huge contest.
0: I mean, so this is a history we know of the Soviet Union, is that in 1928, Stalin ordered that all Soviet farms be collectivized. Everybody, again, we have these commoners living in villages, having land they shared in common, fields that they worked in common. And the state ordered that they basically big mega farms to be created, the first kind of industrial agriculture, a farm of 5,000 acres and many employees. And we know that these farms failed. There was a famine 3 years after the beginning of collectivization, where 5 to 7 million people died of hunger. But here's a story we don't really know, is that in 1933, right, in the midst of this famine, the state did what Germany, the first Weimar, the first Republic in Germany had done after the monarch, the Kaiser, was gone after World War I. They gave people the right to garden. That meant they were given public land to privately self-provision. So all around every Soviet city and post-Soviet city today, there's a green belt of allotment gardens. And people, again, formed garden associations. More people were members of garden associations in the Soviet Union than members of the Communist Party. It's by far the biggest social movement in that country. And every time there was a food crisis, World War II, the state said, everybody's on their own. We're only feeding the army. Everybody has to grow their own food. And they gave out more land. And people went out and they grew their own food. When I was living in the Soviet Union in the late 1980s and early 1990s, when the Soviet Union was collapsing, and people talked about a famine, collective farm production dropped in half in 1992. But there was no famine. And that's because, this, again, the state doubled down. Everybody here takes some more land. People went out. They took the trolley or the bus to the edge of the city, and they started growing yet more food. They already had been. By the 1980s, they grew about 60% of the food people ate. By the mid-1990s, 91% of the potatoes people ate, and of course, potatoes are a staple in Russia, were grown on tiny allotment gardens on 1.5% of the arable land in the country. So when we hear, you know, pundits talk about, well, without big agriculture, you know, conventional agriculture, how could we feed 9 billion people on Earth? This gives us pause. We don't maybe need all that land. It's a terribly inefficient, energy intensive, and expensive way to produce food that's channeled through a lot of animals' bodies before it really comes in the, onto our plates for our meals. And here were these Soviet citizens in a big industrialized country feeding themselves with small plots of land just outside the city.
1: But, Kate, it depends on the crop, doesn't it? Yes, potatoes in small allotments, but wheat? That needs broad acres, doesn't it?
0: Sure, wheat needs broad acres. Do we need to eat a lot of bread? There is some... a chef of the world's best vegan restaurant in the Netherlands, and he's been making bread flour out of chestnuts because it's really easy to grow chestnuts in the Netherlands. And his bread flour, his chestnut flour bread, is delicious and full of protein. Now, how do we get addicted to wheat in the first place? Because it was easy to tax, and it was easy to cart and store, but not necessarily because it's the best food.
1: Yeah, but you can make it in gigantic quantities, and there are a lot of people on Earth to feed.
0: Yeah, and you know, and here's Russia, a wheat-growing country, but yet people eat potatoes most of their meals in the day. In other places, of course, it's rice, and rice is often grown in small batches. So, I mean, I think that's an interesting thing, and there are people who are trying to tackle this food issue. Like, how can we change our diets in exciting and interesting ways that's more sustainable for the planet and more sustainable for our, and healthy for our bodies? A good part of the corn, and here I'm talking about, you know, like field corn.
1: Yeah.
0: Maize and soybeans that are grown in the American West in our big agricultural belt is not fed to humans directly, but is fed to animals, often animals in China, animals in Denmark. And then it's turned finally into food for humans, but only about a tenth of that energy, of those calories, goes into our food. The rest is wasted as it's digested through animals.
1: Now, Kate, you took us to the Netherlands a moment ago, and that takes us to the contest over the use of human shit, because you note in the book that it's still illegal to do that in the Netherlands. Am I right?
0: That's right.
1: So what are the uses of human shit? Is it as useful as horse shit?
0: Oh, yeah. In fact, it's better. Everything that the plants humans eat, the minerals that are in the plants human eat, also happen, of course, to be in our poop, because those are the plants we eat. And so we have this really nice cycle that we can cycle through. And that's what people did for millennia, is use their night soil to fertilize their fields and grow food and in a really nice metabolic cycle without a lot of waste. China is just having its toilet revolution right now. They've had outhouses, especially in rural places, until today. And people have lawsuits over who gets to use what's in those outhouses.
1: But
0: human shit. So what's the problem with human shit is toilets. We add water.
1: Right.
0: We just adding clean water to our human shit makes a big problem. Because when you add water, you keep those microbes alive, especially the pathogenic ones, and you can spread disease. And that's what happened in London, you know, one of the first cities to plug into toilets. They just dumped the sewer water right in the Thames, and they created a lot of disease and a lot of other environmental problems. If you don't add water and you just have a dry composting toilet and you take your poop and you put it somewhere and add other, add carbon, you know, wood chips or hay or straw, it breaks down into soil. And that is a

0: fantastic resource. And so there's some artists in Amsterdam. Fidelis Lapidus is one. And she has this whole give a shit campaign. She's like, you know, when I realized that to help the world, to help the environment, all I had to do was take a dump and then do something productive with it, I suddenly started to feel really happy. So she has a horse trailer that she and her partner have hooked up. And one end of the horse trailer is a toilet that they cart around to festivals. And then the other end is a sandwich shop. And so if you donate, if you give a shit, then you get this discounted sandwich that's made with vegetables that were grown in composted human fertilizer.
1: But, Kate, human fertilizer carries an awful... These days, the modern human person fertilizer carries all sorts of toxic problems, doesn't it?
0: Well, it is when you get it through the sewage streams, right? So when we flush our toilets, our water and our poop and our urine goes along with all kinds of things that comes off the streets, with all kinds of pipes that come from factories, and they all end up at the treatment facility. And the treatment facility spends a ton of resources and energy separating back out that now dirty water that used to be clean before you flush your toilet from the poop and other solid matter. And so now we have, and we do this in the United States, you know, farmers can buy from waste treatment plants fertilizers. They're very affordable, made from human poop. But the problem is, you probably have eaten lots of human, you know, human ore food. But the problem with that is that in that now, in running through those sewage systems, is there's all kinds of toxins in those systems. There's PFAS, there's DDT, paraquat, you name it, whatever, you know, comes out of our factories. There's heavy metals, leads, mercuries. And those they don't clean out. They kill the pathogens. Typhus. They don't clean out any of those heavy metals. So it would be better just to not add water.
1: Okay, I can see where your argument is heading, which is back to the time of my childhood when there were still many suburbs in the city of Sydney, where you dumped in a can and a man came on Thursday and took that can away and gave you a fresh can. Is this what you are really arguing for modern cities?
0: I'm so glad you have that, Dave.
1: No, we had it.
0: Human memory. But no, there's all kinds. I mean, now you can just go into a room that looks just like your toilet room, and you'll sit on something that looks just like your toilet, and you'll flush, and a little trickle of water will go through, and then it goes down to a composter. And the composters can be on the household level, they can be on the neighborhood level, they can be on the city level. You know, we have fantastic systems for composting toilets. It doesn't have to be a can with night soil workers coming around and picking it up.
1: Right. Now, look, let us end on a much higher note. I'm wondering, Kate, whether you would agree that the instinct to garden is something that is kind of almost deeper than the supply of food, that because human beings garden, the race survives.
0: We're definitely wired in an evolutionary way to garden, to put our hands in the soil. I think that's why, like, living soils, healthy soils smell so good and we're drawn to them.
1: Yes.
0: Some people even eat soils, and they usually do that when they have a nutritional deficit that they're trying to compensate for. And there's so many amazing things that happen when we put our hands in the soil. And, you know, and I dream about a day like in the city where I live, which is Boston, where instead of, you know, curbside parking, we had curbside allotment gardens. And, you know, I like to garden, and you're my neighbor, David, and say you don't like to garden. I'm like, that's fine. I'll garden both of our parking spots, former parking spots.
1: Yes.
0: And I'll give you whatever you want. And so one day you come out, and I'm pulling out some carrots out of the bed, and the carrots are so orange and delicious looking that, you know, you want them, and I hand them over to you. And even before, you know, you just brush off a little bit of the dirt and you take a bite. And now something amazing has happened. And here's where our human evolution comes in. The microbes from the soil

0: all of these practices, you go to a Catholic church and everybody drinks from the wine from the same chalice. Those are habits that we've picked up because somehow our ancestors, without microscopes, knew that to share microbes was to create community. And that's what we've lost in our modern world. We've retreated indoors, we're behind screens, we're communicating with people virtually through devices, and lots of people feel anxious and alienated and unhappy, disconnected. So gardens, just getting our gardens get us outside, they get us interacting in amazing ways with our environment and with the people around us.
1: And it's amazing the number of friends that somebody in a suburb can have as the fig season comes on.
0: Exactly.
1: We've seen it in our own lives. Friends sidling up and saying, "Your father-in-law's figs ripe yet?" It's a great bonding exercise. Kate, thank you for joining us on Late Night Live.
0: Thank you very much, David, for having me on your show.
1: I've been talking to Kate Brown. She is the Distinguished Professor in the History of Science at Massachusetts Institute of Technology, but more to the point right now, the author of Tiny Gardens Everywhere, A History of Urban Resilience, published by Penguin. And that's the show. On our next, we celebrate the 250th birthday of those upstart United States by asking a couple of questions that need to be asked first. Why did they give Britain the boot? And let me tell you, it had nothing to do with the price of tea in Boston. And second, how did losing America spur the Brits to come to Australia? And there was a lot more going on, let me tell you, than finding somewhere to dump convicts.

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2: Hello, Meredith Lake here from Soul Search. When I say God, what image comes to your mind? A blue-skinned man with four arms? An old bearded bloke in the sky? I'd guess that atheists have different images of the gods that don't exist depending on their background. But what about the gods and goddesses of Hinduism, the fastest-growing religion in Australia right now? How have they been visualised in the arts? Find out next on Radio National.

0: ABC News with David Rowlands. The Home Affairs Minister has defended Australia's border security after the landing of a suspected illegal boat off remote far north Queensland. Witnesses say a dozen or so men came ashore at a remote campsite early on Tuesday morning near the Cape York town of Weipa. Police later arrested a 34-year-old Taiwanese man at a local supermarket. He's been charged with people smuggling and faces a maximum of 20 years in jail. A 30-year-old man has also been detained under the Migration Act pending further inquiries, and authorities are still investigating. Home Affairs Minister Tony Burke has dismissed claims the government has lost control of the nation's northern coastline, and he's condemned a Senate vote to make public Australia's aerial surveillance contracts, arguing that the move threatens national security. Independent MP Andrew Wilkie has accused the government of trying to walk both sides of the track when it comes to house prices. New data from Cotality shows national house values fell 0.4% last month, the largest dip in 3.5 years. The Prime Minister is defending the government's tax changes that target investors, saying they'll also help first home buyers. Mr. Wilkie says the government needs to pick a lane.
1: On one hand, they welcome the fall in prices and say it makes it more affordable for first home buyers. But in the next breath, they try and reassure homeowners that prices will keep rising. Well, I'll walk clearly on one side of the track only, and that is to say I welcome a

0: all in-house prices.
1: Monaco's chief prosecutor says an explosion at an apartment building entrance in the principality reportedly wounded a Ukrainian tycoon with ties to Russia and two other people. A search is underway for a suspect who fled on foot after the blast late on Monday, although officials say they're yet to establish a motive. It was not clear why the family was targeted or by whom. Russia has a long history of targeting its enemies abroad, and Western intelligence officials have recently said that a campaign of targeted killings has ramped up since President Vladimir Putin's 2022 invasion of Ukraine. A new law has come into effect in China, which critics say is aimed at erasing minority groups. The BBC's Sanjana Tiwari has the story.
2: The Ethnic Unity and Progress Promotion Law is part of Chinese leader Xi Jinping's efforts to build a shared national identity among ethnic groups and strengthen cohesion. The law makes Mandarin the main language of education in schools, replacing teaching in minority languages such as Tibetan, Uyghur and Mongolian, something Beijing says will improve future job prospects. But rights groups say it's another step towards forced assimilation with a Han Chinese majority and will weaken minority languages and cultures.
1: The Victorian Liberal Party will consider the future of MP Moira Deeming at an extraordinary meeting on Friday. Ethan Siderman reports.
3: Victorian Liberal leader Jess Wilson has called the meeting of the party's executive to determine Mrs. Deeming's candidacy for the upcoming state election. Police last week dismissed accusations from Mrs. Deeming that former party leader Matthew Guy put her in a headlock at a community event in May. Backed by Ms. Wilson, Mr. Guy demanded an apology, but Mrs. Deeming has refused. Now, in an unusual move, Mrs. Deeming has been invited to present at the executive meeting and make a case for why she should keep her spot on the ballot this November. It is not yet known whether Mrs. Deeming will appear at the meeting. She has been contacted for comment.
1: A Perth-based company is proposing to build a hyperscale data centre at a remote Northern Territory cattle station, which, according to the proposal, could generate thousands of jobs during the construction phase and 300 to 500 when it's operational. Sam Parry has the details.
4: The plans for this project, which the company Energy North are dubbing Project Ares, were revealed yesterday after they submitted documents to the Federal Environmental Regulator for review. But basically what they're proposing is this essentially a large array of solar panels, 90 hectares of data halls, including big buildings hosting computer equipment, basically, to store data and provide computational power for things like artificial intelligence, typically. But as well as that, there'll be rail infrastructure, so a bit of a siding coming off the Darwin to Alice Springs yep. Railway, 2 kilometre sealed airstrip, and a workers' village, so accommodation for up to 4,300 construction staff.
1: And Essendon great James Hurd has declared he's in the running to become the club's next AFL coach. A month after sacking Brad Scott, the Bombers last week announced a selection panel to appoint his replacement. Hurd's told Channel 9 that he has since spoken to club president Andrew Welsh and that he will take part in the interview process.

0: Hello, welcome to Soul Search. Meredith Lake here with you. When I say the word God, what image pops into your mind? A blue-skinned man with four arms? An old bearded bloke in the sky? What about a woman being raised from the ocean on the tusks of a giant boar? Gods and goddesses have been visualised in all kinds of ways in different times and in different societies. When it comes to the fastest growing religion in Australia, the deities take so many forms, they're almost countless.
1: What I think Hinduism does is by representing deities with 10 arms or elephant heads or however you want it, is it's a way of expressing in a human way the complete unknowability of the world outside this world. And the representation of gods and goddesses as trees and animals and mountains or harbour, those representations are about that impenetrable mystery being an acceptable part of life.
0: Let's explore some of that mystery on Soul Search over the next little while. How have Hindu deities been depicted in painting and sculpture across time? Melanie Eastburn is the curator of Asian art at the Art Gallery of New South Wales. Hi, Melanie.
2: Hi, Meredith.
0: It is so lovely to have you back on the show. When I say the word God, what image pops into your mind?
2: Oh, my mind goes all over the place. But at the moment, it's definitely focused on Vishnu.
0: Okay. I suspect that's because you've just curated a major new exhibition all about that particular Hindu god. It's called Avatar, Forms of Vishnu. What's the big idea?
2: Well, I wanted to look at all of the many ways that Vishnu manifests. So Vishnu is a Hindu god, a major Hindu god, but he doesn't only present in one form. So he has many forms. There can be innumerable, sometimes considered to be 10, but each of those forms is where we get the word avatar from. It's a Sanskrit word that means to descend. So anytime there's a new form of Vishnu, it's said to be an avatar or a descent.
0: A descent from where to where? In what sense is it a descent? Tell me more.
2: A descent from the heavenly realms to earth. So when we are at a point of crossroads and we need order to be restored or righteousness to be restored or justice, then a form of Vishnu will come to earth to make that change according to the long legends of Vishnu.
0: You said that Vishnu's avatars are on the one hand innumerable, on the other hand it's commonly said that there are 10 primary avatars. Tell me more about those avatars and how it's significant that Vishnu takes these many forms.
2: So each of the avatars has blue skin, like Vishnu, and that's one of the ways you can try to recognise a being that might not otherwise look like Vishnu as Vishnu. But Vishnu comes to Earth in many different forms. Of the most famous 10, the first one is Matsya the fish, and he comes to Earth because there are two stories for him. One is that the sacred texts have been taken and he needs to help them be returned, the Vedas. Mm-hmm. Another is that there's a great flood coming and he needs to warn the ancestor being Manu that this is coming and to collect sort of the seeds of all living beings to protect them from the flood.
0: Mm. I mean, that's a resonant story. Many cultures have had flood stories and this is Vishnu's.
2: Exactly. And so the first is Matsya the fish, and then there's Kurma the turtle or tortoise. The Sanskrit word Kurma, it means turtle and tortoise. Uh-huh. It doesn't define the difference. And then the next one is Varaha, who's a boar, and his job is that the earth itself has been stolen and taken to the bottom of the ocean, and he has to dive to the bottom of the ocean and retrieve the earth. And sometimes the earth is presented as a landmass or sometimes a globe, but other times as the earth goddess, Bhudevi. So he'll kind of dive to the bottom of the ocean and then come up with the goddess Bhudevi on his tusks and rescue her in that form.
0: Wow. I mean, these are just some of even the primary 10 avatars of Vishnu, Melanie. I'm imagining that this figure, these stories have been depicted a lot of different times. Can you give me a sense of how extensive Vishnu's depiction is in the visual arts?
2: It goes back centuries. So this particular exhibition covers about 15 centuries of art. The earliest work in the exhibition is a sculpture of Krishna. So Krishna, who we know his name quite well, is also an avatar of Vishnu. And Rama, another well-known figure, is also an avatar of Vishnu. And with Krishna, this is a sculpture from 6th century Cambodia, is the earliest work in this exhibition. And the newest works were made this year in India and in Australia. So it's a very long and detailed story that goes across all of these different times and places. So not just in any one place or time, but anywhere that Hinduism or the interest in stories of Vishnu have travelled across the world.
0: Hmm. And how distinctive is that? Does this apply to Vishnu in the same way it applies to other Hindu gods, or is this something specific or particular to Vishnu, would you say?
2: I think Vishnu has definitely more resonance internationally or in many parts of the world than, say, so Brahma is, there are said to be three main Hindu gods, that Brahma, Vishnu and Shiva, and mm-hmm. Shiva and Vishnu are very well known and loved. Brahma is much less popular and revered, but Vishnu is particularly loved, and partly it is probably because of these incredible stories that accompany all of his manifestations.
0: Mm. You mentioned Krishna as an avatar of Vishnu. Tell me more about that particular avatar, well known, as you say, and featuring in famous texts like the Bhagavad Gita. But tell me more about that particular avatar.
2: Krishna's a really interesting avatar. So when we were talking about Matsya the fish or Varaha the boar, by the time we get to Rama and Krishna, we start having avatars who don't just come to Earth to do one thing, one, you know, collect the Vedas or do something. These are born and they have full life stories. And so Krishna was born on Earth, and he was born into a princely family, but to protect him from his uncle who wanted to kill all of the offspring of his mother, he was secretly moved away into a cow herding village so he could grow up incognito and safe. And so he grew up in the cow herding village, and there are so many stories about naughty Krishna as a baby stealing the butter, or then when he becomes a young man, there are heroic tales like protecting his whole village from a huge storm that was sent by the god Indra. But he also is known for his quite a prankster approach in his youth, very flirtatious. So he does lots of cheeky things, but he also has a lot of romantic relations. And the idea with that is really special because his particular love is Radha. And their love, their kind of earthly love, is an earthly manifestation of the idea of bhakti, which is absolute devotion to the divine. So an earthly manifestation of what it is to truly love your deity.
0: Hmm. One of Vishnu's avatars is, however, female. Tell me about that.
2: Oh, Mohini. So Mohini is the only female manifestation of Vishnu, and she's not very often represented in art. So there are some amazing representations in the 12th century in sculpture, but really not much again until probably the 19th century. But she is a great story. So there's this brilliant story called The Churning of the Sea of Milk, or The Churning of the Ocean of Milk, in which all of the treasures, the things that mean something to the deities, have been thrown into the ocean in frustration by a sage who doesn't think that their gods deserve to have all their treasures as a result of a few disappointing activities. And so they're all in the bottom of the ocean, and so the gods and the demons have to work together to churn up the ocean to release those treasures and get them back. And one of those treasures is the Amrita, the elixir of immortality, and that's really the key treasure, but others are also really precious. And when the Amrita is released, the demons have it and they don't want to then share it with the gods. So Vishnu, who has been part of this story as Vishnu himself, as Kerma the tortoise who comes to hold up the mountain so that they can churn the ocean around something so that a mountain becomes a churning rod, he also then becomes this very beguiling seductress, Mohini, and kind of tricks the demons into giving up the elixir of immortality, which everyone is supposed to share, and then the gods keep it for themselves.
0: So taking multiple avatars in the same core creation story.
2: Absolutely.
0: And in ways that push gender roles in different directions at the same time, you could say.
2: Yes, and also levels of good and bad behaviour, that the gods are not always behaving absolutely as wonderfully as they should, that sometimes they can manipulate to get what they need in this particular story.
0: Hmm. Vishnu is obviously a god in transformation, taking these many avatars, appearing in these stories.

0: is over so many centuries in so many ways, with literally, you know, different faces as we go. Do you think it's possible to identify a core or authoritative depiction of Vishnu against which, say, other depictions might be measured? Or is that not a helpful way to think?
1: I think we always need to be very flexible in thinking about depictions of the deities, and particularly Vishnu, who takes so many forms. But there are clues. So Vishnu himself, as you mentioned earlier, has blue skin, usually has a minimum of four arms, and each of his hands holds particular attributes that help identify him. So there's a chakra for the kind of for time and movement, and there's a lotus for purity, there's a mace, there's a conch shell that's the sort of the sound of all things coming together. And so he has these attributes that you might see on other avatars, particularly early ones like Matsya and Kurma and Varaha will often hold these identifying attributes. But I think one of the things that's fantastic about a being who takes so many forms and has so many different stories, you could consider them life stories, although that might be simplifying it a bit, is that the joy is being open to a multiplicity of possibilities of depiction and of representation and interpretations of those stories.
0: On ABC Radio National, on Radio Australia, and by podcast with ABC Listen. You're listening to Soul Search. I'm Meredith Lake, and today it's all about visualising the gods. Hinduism is the fastest growing religion in Australia right now, and its gods and goddesses are constantly being reimagined from different philosophical perspectives and, as you've been hearing, in different works of art. I'm talking with Melanie Eastburn from the Art Gallery of New South Wales, all about the depiction of Vishnu and Vishnu's many avatars. Melanie, I want to hear more about some of the works in this extraordinary exhibition that you've pulled together. As you've said, works spanning centuries, cultures, contexts. Many of them relate to the story you've already told about Vishnu reclining on the cosmic ocean. Introduce me to some of the works that reflect this story.
1: Vishnu and the Cosmic Ocean is a fabulous one because between descents, between avatars, Vishnu is resting on the cosmic ocean and nothing else exists at those moments. It's just Vishnu resting on Anantashisha, the cosmic serpent, in this sort of marvellous ocean, and he can only really be awakened if the great goddess is called upon. So no one else can really wake him up, and it's only the great goddess who has the power to do so. And this really comes into many of these stories in that although the gods seem very powerful, without their Shakti, their female counterpart, or the great goddess, they don't have any power. So they need that for anything to happen. So between moments, it's really only the goddess who can wake him up, and then he'll return again to reclining on the cosmic serpent. But one of the objects that's really remarkable in the exhibition is a lintel, so that would have been above a doorway of a Khmer temple in Cambodia around the 7th, 8th century of a reclining Vishnu that's been borrowed from a provincial museum called the Battambang Museum through the National Museum of Cambodia in Phnom Penh.
0: Wow. And is it wooden? Tell me what it looks like.
1: Oh, it's carved of sandstone.
0: Wow.
1: So you can imagine how heavy and amazing it would have been above a doorway in the ancient world. But it has all of the detail, and one of the really beautiful elements is that the god Brahma is born from a lotus from Vishnu's navel. So Vishnu is reclining, and then there's a lotus blooming from his navel, and then on top of that is Brahma.
0: Wow.
1: And Brahma has four heads.
0: When you first see these kinds of works, how do they land with you? How do you respond the first time? Do you know, I've got to show this to everyone, this is going to be in my exhibition, or
1: What's it like for you?

0: to kind of encounter these stories in such incredible pieces like that?
1: It's very exciting. And for me, I haven't grown up with any of these stories, so I need to learn them and teach them to myself in order to put together an exhibition and share them with audiences. And it really began with me thinking, oh, so Krishna is Vishnu and Kurma is Vishnu and Rama is Vishnu and Kalki is Vishnu, so how does it all work? And I had to teach myself the stories and who all of these beings and representations were and how they might fit together, and then finding, oh, this happens in Fiji and it happens in Indonesia and it happens in Nepal and India and Bangladesh, and starting to see that these stories have travelled kind of everywhere. We find these stories all over the world represented in ways that fit the communities that they are important to in those places at those times.
0: Hmm. Some of the works in this exhibition are very new, will be making their debuts, so to speak, in this exhibition. Tell me about the commissioning of new pieces for Avatar. And why was that important to sharing these stories?
1: It was important to commission new work because these stories are still relevant and they're still told and still enjoyed in many places. And we wanted to keep the exhibition very fresh and up to date, but it wasn't in any way a forced thing. It wasn't like, could you please reflect on something from the past? This was all ideas that continue to be in the present. And I have a co-curator, Dr. Chaitanya Sambrani, who is from ANU in Canberra. And we were thinking about, who are the artists who are working in ways that are relevant to this and who might wish to work with us? And so one was Samakshi Singh, one of the artists representing India in the Venice Biennale at the moment. And she makes these very beautiful architectural elements out of essentially lace, cotton lace. And she had done work in the past responding to sculptures at the museum in Mumbai. And so we invited her to think about a particular sculpture that we were borrowing, which is a Narasimha, so the lion-headed avatar of Vishnu. And he has a very sort of expressive, wild event where he destroys a demon that can't be destroyed at day or night or inside or outside or with weapons. And so he destroys the demon, you know, at a change of light and on a threshold and using his claws rather than any weapon. And so he's very clever and strategic in that way and can be quite an aggressive moment. But then later he sits quietly with his consort Lakshmi on his knee. And the consorts of the avatars also have their own avatars. So Lakshmi tends to be one of the main consorts of Vishnu, and then in each manifestation, she also accompanies him. So often it's as Lakshmi, but say with Rama, it's as Sita, who she's the catalyst really for the Ramayana epic. Anyway, back to where we were with Narasimha. After his sort of dramatic demon destruction, he sits quietly with Lakshmi. And there's a wonderful sculpture from the CSMVS Museum in Mumbai that will be in the exhibition of a sandstone Lakshmi resting at that time. And so Samakshi has responded to that by making a surround inspired by that story, but also from the type of temple that a work like this would have been in, and looking at that architecture, but through a very contemporary lens. And the structure itself is sort of broken in the way that the building around Narasimha had been broken apart in order for his events to take place. So that's been really special working with Samakshi. So it's totally new work.
0: Wow.
1: And then with the churning of the ocean of milk, which is such an incredible story, it was interesting to see that there actually weren't that many representations of it in painting and sculpture in India.
0: Really?

0: very many in other parts of the world, particularly Cambodia. And so we spoke to an artist we've worked with a few times called Desmond Lazaro. Mm-hmm. And Desmond was very interested to explore further the idea of the churning of the ocean of milk as a contemporary story. So he's made two paintings. If you can imagine, they're square. They're about 2.5 meters square as a pair of paintings. And one has a central mountain and it's extremely detailed and it has the gods and the demons on either side and the swirling water and the treasures either emerging from the water or some are still underneath. And so if you look closely at the painting, you can see Lakshmi, who is one of the treasures, actually gently through the water of the painting, while other items have started to come through, like bows and the multi-trunked elephant have started to become clear. Others are still yet to emerge from the water. And so Desmond really worked closely on that and became very interested in the geometry of the representation and the stories. So he made one painting that's extremely detailed and quite sort of recognisable, and another that's much more restrained and sort of stylised. And together there's a very soft blue and a very bold yellow with golden concentric circles, and the two of them really hold a room to hold this story.
1: Wow. And when you say that he was registering that story for its contemporary significance, how are you seeing this story taken up in our times and not just kind of retold in a way that keeps, you know, an important myth alive, but being extended or pushed into new spaces or into dialogue with new questions or issues? What's your observation of how he and other artists are doing that?
0: It's probably a bit more of a question for Desmond, but say for one thing, so Desmond lives in Kyneton in Victoria, and so he's taken Mount Mundra, which is a mythological, wonderful mountain, but the design of it is inspired by Hanging Rock, where he lives. And so there's this other ways of bringing in contemporary elements and telling the stories. But the way the myths or legends really are understood in contemporary world, it really is quite personal to each artist.
1: Hmm. And that's part of the fascination of this kind of visualization and this kind of storytelling, right? That it's in motion in this extraordinary way.
0: Look, and it is, and if you think even back centuries, the whole of Angkor Thom, so in Cambodia where Angkor Wat and the Bayon are, that whole city, Angkor Thom, is built around the idea of the churning of the ocean of milk, with roads going in with demons on one side or asuras and deities on the other. It's all designed around that concept. But the king who commissioned that whole city and the Bayon was Buddhist. He was very extremely devout Buddhist, Jayavarman the Seventh. But he loved this story because it was about balance and order and reason, and wanted to have that as a kind of foundational concept for the world he was creating, with huge amounts of building of new Buddhist monuments in Cambodia around the 13th century.
1: Mm, fascinating. The 10th avatar, Kalki, the final avatar of Vishnu, who's understood to still be one to come, yet to descend. Tell me more about that and that future orientation of this remaking of the legend.
0: So Kalki is said to come at the end of this current era or yuga, which began with the birth of Krishna. And these time periods are not really defined time periods. They work in their own system. But at the end of this one, when things have become too unsettled, too unkind, too destructive, then Kalki will descend and take things on, but there are very different interpretations. So in some, it's an absolute destruction, a kind of apocalypse when Kalki descends, and then there's renewal. In others, it's a much less violent turn, but in all instances, at the end, there's a change of the way things are and a moment for renewal and restarting the world. But with Kalki, he, in some instances, he comes to Earth with a horse, a beautiful white horse, who he rides in on holding a sword that has been given to him by Shiva. And the horse is itself an avatar of Vishnu's primary vehicle, Garuda, the man-bird. So in some instances, that's how Kalki arrives. In others, Kalki himself is horse-headed, and so has the body of a person and the head of a horse, which is a pretty remarkable, fabulous thing to see.
1: Melanie, you've surveyed so many works depicting Vishnu and Vishnu's avatars. I'm going to ask you to pick a favourite or at least one work that you think any visitor to this exhibition at the Art Gallery of New South Wales should make sure not to miss. Is there one that has become, you know, especially precious or curious to you? Name your highlight from Avatar Forms of Vishnu.
0: There is one, and it's early when you enter the exhibition. You won't miss it. It's a very early introductory item, and it's a bronze lotus, and it's only about, oh, I would say 25 centimetres diameter, and it opens up, and each petal, so it's a closed lotus then opens up on hinges. It's from Nepal or East India around the 12th century. And as it opens up, the inside is a seated Vishnu, tiny, probably about 4 centimetres tall. And then each petal of the 8 petals that opens holds another of his avatars. And it is the most exquisitely beautiful little object, but it sort of encapsulates everything in one moment.
1: The cosmic story in a petite sculpture. Extraordinary, Melanie, and in a way I can see why you might think that sums up what this extraordinary story is about. Thank you so much. It has been a delight to learn these stories from you and to hear about these objects. Congratulations on curating this exhibition. It runs at the Art Gallery of New South Wales until the 5th of October. Melanie, thank you so much for telling me about it on Soul Search.
0: Oh, thank you, Meredith.
1: Melanie Eastburn is the curator of Asian art at the Art Gallery of New South Wales. And that little bronze statue of Vishnu inside the lotus, it's one of more than 200 works you can see in Avatar, Forms of Vishnu. The exhibition is on now in Sydney until October 5. I'm Meredith Lake, with you for Soul Search on Radio National. If you're listening on ABC Listen, why not add Soul Search to your favourites now? You and I are exploring how some of the Hindu deities have been visualised. Intriguing that Vishnu took the form of a woman, Mohini, as one of his main avatars. So, what about other images of the Hindu female divine? Professor Devleena Ghosh studies gender and modernity across Indian Ocean communities. She's paid close attention to how women appear in India's Hindu epics. Hello, Devleena. Great to have you on Soul Search.
2: Hello.
1: When I say God, what kind of images or associations first come to your mind?
2: Not one, but numerous multitudes. In India, you tend to have favourite gods and goddesses in the different regions of the country. I grew up in Calcutta or Kolkata, and in my family, the goddess who was worshipped is Kali, the goddess in her redoubtable militant form. That was the goddess worshipped in my home. But there are numerous other gods and goddesses that my friends and other members of my family would have worshipped as a favorite god or goddess, not because they didn't respect or believe in the others, but because they had a favorite personal god or goddess for them or their family.
1: Hmm. Tell me a little bit more about that. What was it about Kali that appealed to you, or was it more that that was a reflection of your specific context?
2: It was a reflection of my family's belief. My great uncle who lived with us was a great devotee of Kali. That kind of filtered over to the rest of the family. My family was well educated, and to some extent they did subscribe to the invisible trinity of Brahma, Vishnu, Maheshwar, or the Brahman and the Atman, which is a duality. It's often found in the old scriptures, but it didn't stop the, or didn't militate against their worship of specific gods and goddesses. Mm. In Bengal, the biggest festival is called Durga Puja, which is actually the goddess Durga, the ten-armed goddess who was built from all of the specific power and energy of different gods to kill a particular demon. And in some ways, Hinduism is incredibly contradictory and full of predicament. And this demon was had actually done a lot of, you know, yoga and worship, and had got the boon from the gods that he would never be destroyed by them, that is, male gods. And so the gods in heaven had to perform this kind of trickery and use all their energy to produce Durga, who was a composite of all of the energies, all divinity, and in the form of a woman.
1: Hmm. I'm curious, Devalina, about how you were introduced to all of this. Was it through worship and ritual practice, or through stories and texts and particular narratives, or some combination of all those things?
2: Well, Hinduism is a very accommodating religion. You don't have to go to the temple on any particular day. There is no Jumma or Friday worship as there is in Islam. There is no Sunday church worship. You can worship in the privacy of your own home. There are certain festivals, so as this Durga festival, which is a community festival, so which everybody participates in. So particularly the stories came to me through the telling by my mother in particular, lots of reading and almost osmosis from the deep belief within the society, in particular religious festivals and so on. But there was no specific mandated institution that one had to attend. I think once a year at New Year, my great uncle liked to go to this particular temple. And so we all went with him. That was more like an outing rather than a religious experience.
1: Yeah. Yeah. I'm so curious about this because, I mean, Hinduism itself as a term, I understand, is a 19th century European invention to kind of describe or create an umbrella term for the hugely diverse religious practices and philosophies of the whole subcontinent, really. And so I guess I'm interested in the specificity of what that looked like underneath the umbrella term.
2: Well, I think if you asked a question from somebody who lived in, say, Bombay or Mumbai now, you'd have a different answer. I mean, their Ganesh, the elephant-headed god, is very, very important. The biggest festival is actually the Ganesh Chaturthi. And there are others as well. I mean, I'm saying this as a non-Marathi person, and that person might correct me. And this is the level of diversity that I don't, as an Indian. I cannot really speak for a Mumbaikar or, you know, somebody in Gujarat, because they would have specific deities. And it is true that the British did coin the term Hinduism to try and cover this completely unwieldy and uncontrollable multitude of beliefs. And it was also a way to try and secularize the religion. I mean, they actually found Islam much more conducive to their mindset, mainly because it had a holy book, it had a set of clear beliefs and, you know, prayers and you know, like an institution like a mosque to which people had to go. So those corresponded somewhat to the holy book and the church and all of that in Christianity. humanity, whereas this completely sort of messy, unwieldy sort of conglomeration of belief.

0: beliefs that consisted of Hinduism, the British found it terribly difficult to maneuver, and they also found it terribly barbaric and uncivilized. All of the pantheistic and animist religions in the forested area among indigenous people were seen as particularly backward, if you like. When in all parts of India, and people might be Vaishnavites and worship Vishnu, or Shaivites worship Shiva, or various others, there is a term in Sanskrit called Ishtadevata, which literally means the god of your clan or family or group or community. And
1: what was that word again? Say it again.
0: Ishtadevata.
1: Ishtadevata. Okay. Yeah. And it means?
0: It means your particular god, but that could be your personal god or your family's god or your clan's god or your village. I mean, it again, the term is very capacious, and this is definitely something the British tried to rationalize, if you like. And, you know, with some success. For example, the current government of India is definitely much more into rationalizing Hinduism in a particular kind of Hinduism, which is perhaps less capacious and less open to difference than Hinduism was in certainly sort of when I was growing up in India.
1: On ABC Radio National, Radio Australia, and by podcast with ABC Listen. You're listening to Soul Search. I'm Meredith Lake, and I'm talking with Professor Devleena Ghosh. Tell me more about the image of the female divine, I guess, as you encountered that growing up.
0: A lot of cultures in India, including mine, have this particularly contradictory and kind of paradoxical approach to femininity. So on the one hand, the female divine is also called Shakti, which means strength. And it is often seen as part of a unit, of a whole, along with, say, Shiva, who is the god of both destruction and sometimes creation. And Shakti is a female word in Sanskrit and is often presented as female. I mean, she's the female embodiment of creation and strength and power. The goddess Durga, for example, the ten-armed goddess, each arm holding, you know, different weapons and different implements and so on, trampling on the demon, is a very iconic image, instantly recognizable by Bengalis, certainly. And every year now you have incredibly beautiful representations of the goddess, and very often representing current affairs. So a few years ago during COVID, when all the businesses shut down and migrant workers had to go home, the goddess was represented as a migrant woman with her four children, sort of like trudging home to her village. And there have been other sort of like cases where artists who make these images which actually speak to current crises and current problems, and which is how the goddess stays incredibly relevant to community concerns.
1: There's always a dance, isn't there, between the tradition as it's received and then how it's taken up and interpreted by any given generation or community. And on that, I'm so curious about how woman-centric readings of the epic texts have come about. Where do you see women coming to the fore, and has that been noticed in new ways over recent decades or generations?
0: It certainly has been noticed amongst, you know, scholars. I mean, unfortunately, the current version of Hinduism in India is in very patriarchal. So the female versions of the stories are perhaps not given as much importance as they should have been. In what is now Bangladesh and used to be in undivided subcontinent, there is a medieval sort of story of the Ramayana, which is one of the, you know, really important Hindu epics, and which is written by a woman called Chandravati, and it's written from the point of view of a woman and of, you know, Sita, who was Ram's wife, which is an incredibly interesting piece of work, but not so well known, A, because it's Bangladesh, so it's seen as alien to India, which is really strange given the long tradition of the Ramayana in undivided subcontinent. And also there are other versions like the Trithibas, the Kamban, etc., which are written by men and are in some ways fairly patriarchally written. But now I think a lot of scholars are retrieving some of the more sort of female forward incidents within both of those epics, and Sita's sort of rejection of Ram at the

0: end of the story of the Ramayana, where she's asked to undergo a test to prove her purity because she was abducted by the demon king, and this purity was to show that she hadn't been violated by him. And she refuses to do that, but she actually does it by saying, I am pure and I'm going back to my mother. Her mother is the earth. She was found in a furrow. So she doesn't go back to her husband. She doesn't obey him in that way, but she also proves her purity. And it's kind of almost, two contradictory things that happen at the same time. I mean, she proves that she's a so-called pure woman, but on the other hand, she refuses to obey her husband's instruction to go back to him, if that were true. So not they haven't disappeared. I mean, the text is still there, but they've been ignored by men especially and male interpreters of the Ramayana and the Mahabharata. There are stories, for example, of female sages. There are stories of women who make, really kind of crucial decisions. They are not overwhelmingly, big in number, but they are certainly there, and it's oral tradition that was written down. So, I'm not kind of presenting the past as somehow more feminist or whatever. But what I'm saying is the past had a lot more contradictions in it, and being presented as this kind of patriarchal, male-centric epic is doing the whole of the Indic tradition a disservice.
1: Mm. We've been talking about women's voices, women's agency, and the rereading of famous epic stories. How much do you see those kind of feminist readings translating into, new or perhaps different forms of Hindu worship today? Like, what's the on-the-ground upshot of, really, you're talking about a scholarly revolution?
0: Look, I don't know. I mean, one of the really difficult slipperiness of Hinduism is very protean in some ways. I mean, so you can be a Hindu and have never gone to a temple. You can be a Hindu and have never said a word of prayer to any god or goddess, and you're still a Hindu. Hindu philosophy, like the six schools of Indian philosophy, one of them is actually a material school which accepts atheism as one of the strands of Hindu philosophy. So you can be an atheist and you can be a Hindu. So what that means is that, I mean, there are a number of ways in which younger women perhaps protest some of the more sort of like backward looking, if you like, tradition. So there is a tradition called where you fast for the long life of your husband, and a lot of young women refuse to do it because they say, well, why should we fast for the long life of our husband? Why shouldn't they fast? But those are not traditions associated so much with gods or goddesses. Those are more community or local or regional traditions which privilege male life and male health over women's life and women's health, because it's a patriarchal society where men's position, health and so on, was seen as really important, and they were seen as protective of women. So we also have a custom called Rakhi, which means you tie a thread on your brother's, wrist, and your brother sort of like promises to protect you. So those are not particularly religious, if you like. I mean, so those are the ones that often, and now I know a lot of girls tie the thread on their brother and the brother ties the thread on the sister so that it's an equal process. And that's a kind of renovation or recuperation, if you like, of a certain kind of custom or tradition. But that has less direct connection with a god or a goddess, if you will.
1: Devleena, I would love to come back to some of the comments you've made about political Hinduism in India today. Can you give me a sense of the kind of Hinduism represented by Modi's party, the BJP?
0: So the Hinduism that's represented that now in India is a very much more secularized form of Hinduism, in the sense that it's very specific about what is or isn't Hinduism. So, for example, in Bengal, in Calcutta, where I am, where I was born and grew up, we didn't have a strong tradition of vegetarianism in the same way as parts of the north and the south. And by that, I mean the cuisine was mostly vegetarian, and the vegetarian cuisine was highly developed, but most Bengalis loved their fish, and they would eat small amounts of protein. And our festivals, like the Durga Puja, always had

0: this component of meat eating. Now, the Hinduism being pushed by the North Indian regions is very much more vegetarian. And that is having an impact on the rest of India. And to some extent, vegetarianism is being used as a weapon. So food is weaponized. The Dalits, low caste or Adivasis, indigenous people, they eat meat. And they often eat meat, which is seen as terribly unclean by both Hindus and Muslims, and probably Jews as well, though they're a very small community in India now, which is pork, for example. The Dalits will eat that, you know. And so all over India, there's a push towards vegetarianism. And I mean, when I say push, I mean it's coming from the top. It's not coming from the populace. And it often harms minorities like Christians and Muslims and Dalits and Adivasis. And it harms, or it actually forces a dietary habits on them which are not theirs traditionally.
1: And does this intersect, Devleena, with a particular posture towards the gods and goddesses, or is that to oversimplify it?
0: Well, because there's so many gods and goddesses, I mean, you know, I don't think there's been, at least not to my knowledge, in the part of India I come from, and there hasn't been an attempt to, say, replace Durga with Ram or something. But, you know, I mean, all of these things, it depends. You push and see how much is accepted. And one of the things that apparently now people say to each other in the north is Jai Shri Ram. That was never the case when I was growing up. I did my bachelor's degree in Delhi. People would say Namaste or, you know, whatever. Never Jai Shri Ram. That was never part of the thing. Whereas now apparently people say it, and often when they are abusing or oppressing minorities, they force them to say it. So this is, you know, it's a question of how, you know, as these behaviors get normalized, then it opens up the space for other behaviors, which are less acceptable.
1: And it's also about how certain versions of a diverse tradition become hegemonic and kind of flatten out the internal diversity of a community or a culture or an epic or mythological tradition, as we've been discussing.
0: Indeed. And also, I mean, I always thought one of the great things about Hinduism is, you know, because I'm actually a polytheist, if I'm anything. Like, I think that what Hinduism did very well was to, what's the word, they personalize, if you like, the incredible mystery of belief, in the sense that what I think Hinduism does is, by representing deities with 10 arms or elephant heads or whatever you, or however you want it, is it's a way of expressing in a human way the complete unknowability of the world outside this world, of the unknown, the fact that so much of nature is unknowable, and representing it as an elephant-headed god, which is not possible in real life, is actually presenting that. It's saying you don't know. You know, maybe nature has ability to do certain things that we will never know and we can't know. And, you know, it's like the Putumayam Indians, you know, the everyday is impenetrable, and the impenetrable is everyday. So this mystery is part of everyday life, and we don't sort of try and break it apart. We don't split the atom. We don't, you know, we don't sort of pick it apart to see what it is inside. We accept it as a mystery. And the representation of gods and goddesses as trees and animals and mountains or harbor, those representations are about that impenetrable mystery being an acceptable part of life. And that was the great strength of Hinduism. And I think that by trying to hive off all those mysterious, unknowable elements, it leaves the religion poorer.
1: I wonder then what you think the prospects are for holding that mystery going forward in an increasingly secular world, although perhaps not an increasingly secular India. What do these perspectives mean to you as you look towards future generations?
0: Look, I'm not sure that it's an increasingly secular world. I mean, it isn't in the USA. It isn't in various other parts of the world where people are going back to forms of religion. I visited Russia some years ago, and I was told by various people that a lot of their parents who had emerged from, you know, the secular atheistic Soviet Union had gone towards New Age religions, like all of those things. And also, I'm very aware that one can never predict the future. I mean, it's like sitting in the middle of the night.

0: amount to think about and to reflect on. And I've learned so much from you. Thank you so much for speaking to me on Soul Search.
1: Thank you.
2: Devlina Ghosh is a professor in the School of Communications at the University of Technology in Sydney. She studies gender and modernity across Indian Ocean communities, and she was talking about Hinduism in contemporary India and about some of the imagery of the female divine. Devlina will be part of a Compass documentary on Hinduism that's coming up soon. It's called Ancient Faith, Modern Politics, so make sure you look out for it on ABC TV and ABC iView. Before Devlina, you heard from curator Melanie Eastburn from the Art Gallery of New South Wales. You can see more than 200 artworks there depicting the god Vishnu and his avatars. They come from different countries, different centuries, and they share some amazing stories. So if you're in Sydney, take your chance to see the exhibition. It's on now until October 5. For now, thanks to Soul Search producers Hong Jiang and Rowan Salmond. And thank you for your company as we've explored the gods and goddesses over this last hour. I'm Meredith Lake. I'll catch you again next time on Radio National, Radio Australia, and by podcast with ABC Listen.

0: Do you know the next Australian of the Year? Are they running? 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Building a house? Or building a brighter future? Conducting research?
1: Dementia is a national health priority.
0: Or making a life-changing discovery? Another day at work? Or inspiring future astronauts? See them, hear them. All you have to do is nominate them at australianoftheyear.org.au.
2: 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This week we're looking at beliefs and emotions. Most of us have the idea that beliefs live in the logical part of our brain. We believe the things we believe, supposedly because we've weighed the evidence and applied our rational faculties. While emotions we feel are less rational, less logical, more messy. But what if belief actually turned out to be closely related to emotion, indeed a species of emotion? That's all coming up on The Philosopher's Zone after the news. Stay with us.

0: ABC News with David Rowlands. The Home Affairs Minister has defended Australia's border security after the landing of a suspected illegal boat off remote far north Queensland. Kavak Barry has the details.
1: Witnesses say a dozen or so men came ashore at a remote campsite early on Tuesday morning near the Cape York town of Weipa. Police later arrested a 34-year-old Taiwanese man at a local supermarket. He's been charged with people smuggling and faces a maximum of 20 years in jail. A 30-year-old man has also been detained under the Migration Act pending further inquiries, as authorities are still investigating. Home Affairs Minister Tony Burke has dismissed claims the government has lost control of the nation's northern coastline and has condemned the Senate vote to make public Australia's aerial surveillance contracts, arguing the move threatens national safety.
0: UNICEF is warning that the twin earthquakes that struck Venezuela a week ago have exacerbated the risks of child exploitation and trafficking if separated children are not quickly identified and reunited with relatives. The charity estimates that nearly 700,000 children require humanitarian assistance across the affected areas. Local charities have documented reports of rescued children going missing and also of advertisements online suspected of trying to sell minors. Activists say Venezuela's current child protection system is designed primarily for individual missing child cases. The Health Ministry in Spain says there were more than 1,000 deaths attributable to heat last month. The BBC's Matt McGrath reports.
2: The brutal June heatwave that hit much of Europe is being linked to the deaths of at least 1,028 people in Spain, according to preliminary estimates from the Madrid-based Carlos III Health Institute. That figure is more than double the number linked to heat in the same period last year. Spain's weather agency says the first 6 months of 2026 were the country's hottest on record, with temperatures 1.6 degrees Celsius above normal. Scientists say climate change is driving the intensity of heatwaves like this one, which also broke records in Germany, the UK and France.
0: Online scams and

0: fraud increased in 2025, while online vigilance has been on the decline, according to a new report from the Australian Institute of Criminology. Liana Walker has the story.
1: The Cybercrime Statistical Report surveyed more than 10,000 people in 2025, finding scams and fraud increased while online abuse and identity crime declined. It found small to medium businesses are being increasingly targeted. Report co-author Anthony Morgan says cybercrime remains underreported, often due to not believing the incident was serious or fear of retribution.
2: Particularly where it's family and domestic violence related, there's a fear of what will happen if they do report.
1: He says the new scam prevention framework that puts the onus on businesses to protect customers from being scammed should help lower victim numbers.
0: Veterans Affairs Minister Matt Keogh has defended the government's proposed cap on allied health services for veterans. From July the 1st, the federal government has changed the veterans' compensation system, placing a $5,000 cap on services that they can access without being reassessed for support. Mr. Keogh says there will be a way for veterans to access more services if they need. He says the changes will see more allied health workers able to support veterans.
3: What we've been hearing from the Royal Commission, from veterans and from the providers was that they are not going to service veterans if we didn't increase the rate in which we paid them. So by increasing what we pay them, and it's the biggest increase in two decades, it improves accessibility of allied health services for the veteran community.
0: The lead singer and a founding member of the Village People pop group from the 70s and 80s and 90s has died at the age of 74. Tui On Fitzpatrick has more on this story.
4: Victor Willis's career spanned almost 50 years, both in the Village People and as a soloist. He was known for his costumed personas as a policeman and naval officer in the troop and wrote hits including YMCA. The group announced Willis had died after a short but aggressive illness and requested privacy. In 2025, he joined members of the Village People in performing at a pre-inauguration rally for US President Donald Trump's second term. Willis said the Village People performance was not an endorsement of the president-elect's policies. Willis's wife announced his death on his official Facebook account.
0: And the chief executive of the Sydney Opera House, Louise Herron, has announced she'll step down after 14 years in the role. The Opera House will begin an international recruitment process for a replacement shortly.
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6: Hi there, welcome to the Philosopher's Zone with me, David Rutledge. It's great to be with you once again. This week, a conversation about belief and emotion. Belief is generally thought of as something that operates according to reason. We believe the things we believe, supposedly because we have evidence to support those beliefs, whereas emotion is less rational, less dependent on empirical verification. But then it's interesting to consider that a lot of us have a tendency to begin a sentence with "I feel" and then follow that up with a statement of belief. I feel that Toyotas are better than Subarus. I feel like my laptop needs a new battery. And this upsets some people. I had a guest on the show recently arguing that the predisposition to say "I feel" instead of "I think" indicates that our society is beginning to privilege the emotional over and above the rational. That was a great conversation, by the way, and I'll put a link to it on the webpage for this episode. But what if feeling and belief turned out, in fact, to be close cousins? Indeed, what if belief turned out to be a kind of emotion? Well, that's what my guest this week has been writing about. Her name is Miriam Schleifer McCormick. She's a professor of ethics and chair of the philosophy department at the University of Richmond in Richmond, Virginia. She's the author of Belief as Emotion, which is a wonderful book that's just out through Oxford University Press. Miriam Schleifer McCormick has been in Australia this week, and I caught up with her in our ABC Sydney studio. You're exploring in your book various ways in which belief can be considered a type of emotion. And I want to ask you first up, why is that a novel perspective? Like, what do epistemologists and philosophers of mind traditionally understand belief as being?
7: Traditionally, and in what I in the book often refer to as the standard view of belief, contemporary epistemologists and philosophers of mind, they see belief as a paradigmatically cognitive attitude. And that's often contrasted with something like desire or even emotion. So in a way, it's like these are completely in different buckets. We've got beliefs on one side And what a belief is trying to do is just represent the world, get to the truth, aim at the truth, respond to evidence, and that's all it's doing. Whereas emotions are something very different. They, part of what they're doing is maybe trying to get the world right, but there's a lot more. You're also, when you have a certain kind of emotion, or particularly a desire, which is often the contrast, you're also trying to get the world or manipulate the world in such a way that it will respond to you. So sometimes it's just thought when you have a desire or an emotion, it's about you and your state, whereas a belief is about the world. And when you try to figure out what you believe, you look towards the world, not towards yourself. And I think that we should think of beliefs as much more complex than that, that they're not only about trying to get the world right. They also are telling us something about ourselves. So in a way, I'm just sort of disrupting these categories, these traditional categories that contemporary philosophers of mind and especially epistemologists are working with.
6: Okay, and so what do these traditional definitions of belief miss? What do they leave out in your view?
7: In the traditional view, the standard view, as I call it, it has two aspects to it. So it has what some people will think about the input side of belief. And what is that? That's like, well, how do we end up coming to have a belief? And the idea is that what we're doing is we have a belief based on evidence. So what a belief responds to is simply the evidence. So what you take the evidence to be ends up determining what you believe. And another consequence of that is that if you recognize that there's evidence that goes against your belief, you'll give it up, right? So for example, I was given this address to come to the studio today, and that was the evidence I had for how to get here, right? But then if I got an email correcting that address and said, no, it's not actually 700 Harris Street, it's 800 Harris Street, I would then change my belief. So beliefs are responding to evidence on the input side. And then the idea in the standard view also is that on the output side, if you believe something, then we can tell a lot about how you're going to act, right? So if I know that, again, with this example, if I believe that the ABC studios are in 700 Harris Street in Sydney, then you can predict that that's where I'm going to go. So that's a kind of the standard, very simple view of belief, which has a, you know, makes a lot of sense. But there's all kinds of states that we normally call beliefs that don't fit neatly into this category. So in the book, I call these problematic states. They're sometimes called edge cases. So these are include a whole lot of things, political beliefs, religious beliefs. And of course, I have to say beliefs in with quotations around them because people who take the standard view are questioning whether they should really be beliefs or delusions or trust. And a lot of the things that we normally, in our normal life, everyday life, and also for a lot of psychologists, they'll think of these states as beliefs, but they don't always respond to evidence in the way that the standard view says they should. They don't always connect to action in the way that the standard view says they should. So this view, the standard view of belief, I think is overly narrow in that it's not capturing a lot of the belief phenomena. There's this technical term that philosophers use when they're talking about belief. And sometimes my friends make fun of me when I use this term, but it's just a very useful shorthand term. It's doxastic. When we talk about doxastic phenomena or our doxastic lives, we just talk about pertaining to belief. So if I ever end up saying doxastic, you can just like in your mind think related to belief. So I just think that this standard view misses the complexity of our doxastic lives, that as believers, we're not simply information processors. We're doing a whole lot more, and we should have a view of belief that kind of captures that complexity. That's one of the themes I return to over and over again throughout the book, is we should embrace the complexity of our lives as believers.
6: Right. And so when we look at these, what you call edge cases, delusions, conspiracy theories, religious faith, political ideology, this sort of thing, what you're suggesting then is that rather than being deviations from a doxastic norm, let's say, these examples actually sort of reframe the norm and suggest that belief is inextricably tangled up with our emotional lives.
7: Yeah. So one of the ways that when people think about these edge cases, these problematic states, right? They say these are sort of phenomena that don't fit into this view of belief, so we should find a different way of categorizing them. And people have all kinds of different ways of categorizing them. Sometimes they'll say they're not really beliefs. There may be acceptances or something like that, or maybe they're more like imaginations, or we'll

0: see philosophers kind of make up new states like desires, like which is a combination of belief and desire, or by imagination, or aliefs, or something like this. And I'm kind of trying to flip the script here and say, well, look, what if we begin with the idea that these are beliefs, the way that we standardly think they do in normal life and the way a lot of psychologists do as well, then what would that tell us about the nature of belief, about reasons for belief? So I'm suggesting that what we see more vividly in these sorts of cases, where it's pretty clear to people that in those kind of cases, it's not just simple responding to evidence, taking in evidence, it's not simple information processing, that there's a lot more going on there, that I'm suggesting that what we see more vividly there, like say resistance to evidence, like maintaining a belief even in the face of counter evidence, like you might see with some political beliefs, some religious beliefs, or you know, some conspiracy theory beliefs, where you see that vividly, that kind of resistance to evidence, that kind of really hard to disrupt, you know, even when there's evidence there, that shows us something, that beliefs aren't simply automatically responding to evidence as it comes in. And I'm suggesting that that's actually going on all the time in even our more boring, mundane beliefs, that every time we take it that we are accurately representing the world, we're sort of taking a kind of stand and making an evaluation, just like in other, with other emotions. You know, when you evaluate that the dog is dangerous, right? You're taking a stand, you're making a judgment. There's a value judgment going on there. And I want to suggest that that's happening every time we believe anything. We're making some kind of an evaluation. We're saying, yes, the way I am representing things is accurate, and that is an evaluation. So I think that looking at those other kinds of cases can actually be very illuminating for us to understand the nature of belief, rather than just saying, no, that's stuff that we should push away and not worry about when we belief theorists are doing this other thing, which has to do with just this very narrow set of beliefs that are evidence responsive.
1: Well, tell me more about the emotional component here, because this is really key. And I want to ask you if you're suggesting that beliefs are affected by emotional states. Are they similar to emotional states? Are they actually a kind of emotion in and of themselves?
0: Yeah, that's really important, because a lot of people, a lot of philosophers, a lot of psychologists, a lot of ordinary people won't have any problem with thinking that, look, some beliefs are emotional, right? Or they're affected by emotions. And often that's seen as a problem, right? So there's this widespread discussion of, say, motivated believing, where you're motivated to believe based on desires or on emotions. And that's always seen as like there's something going wrong with your belief if it's motivated by an emotion or affected by an emotion, or if it's emotional. Like the idea is that you want your belief to be pure. You want your belief to be independent of emotions. So I'm not talking about that. I'm not talking about beliefs being affected by emotions. I actually want to say, as the title of the book said, belief as emotion. I want to add belief to the very wide tent that emotions embrace. So emotions, I mean, I meant to do this before I came, just to remind myself, but if anybody can go look up like list of emotions, and you'll see like hundreds of things there that are under the rubric of emotions. So we often go to the sort of strongest ones like fear and anger. But there's, you know, contentment. There's these sort of very quiet, calm emotions. Hume talked about calm passions, right? They don't all have this extreme force. People often think of curiosity as an emotion. So emotions are this very wide tent. And I want to say that we should just add belief to the list.
1: On ABC Radio National and ABC Listen, you're with me, David Rutledge, right here in the Philosopher's Zone. I'm talking this week with Miriam Schleifer McCormick. She's the author of a brand new book titled Belief as Emotion. How do you see the relationship between belief and cognition, belief and knowledge? Because I can imagine a listener at this point worrying that your model of belief brings knowledge and emotion into closer contact than maybe they feel comfortable with.
0: Yeah, so, I mean, here it gets a little tricky because, you know, it's going to kind of depend on what you think of as knowledge. So if you think of knowledge as a kind of belief,

0: which a lot of philosophers will. Like, it's a belief that's at least true and has some justification, and there's going to be other factors that make it qualify as knowledge. But if it is a belief, then yeah, on my view, then it's going to be a kind of an emotion if it's a belief. But there's also a way of thinking about knowledge that maybe doesn't tie it exactly to beliefs. That's more like just thinking about it as a relation. So the way a particular person is related to the world, and that relation is called knowledge. And in that case, you know, it's going to be a different kind of thing. But if you say knowing something is just a kind of believing, well, then yeah, in my view, that's going to be an emotion. But why is that going to be worrisome? Like what you said, that maybe people are going to be uncomfortable with that.
1: Well, I guess what I'm thinking of is the way that knowledge, if it's real knowledge, true knowledge, you know, knowledge worthy of the name, is that it is a bit like that traditional account of belief. It is evidence-based. It is objective, you know, whereas emotions aren't.
0: Yeah, so that's where, you know, I want to push back a bit, because it is true that if someone was just thinking about emotions as just these, like, onslaughts of feelings that have, like, no connection to the world or what is or what is objectively the case, yeah, that might be problematic. But there's a lot of work being done in philosophy of emotion, which makes it really clear that that's not what emotions are like. As I was saying just a little bit before, like, it makes a lot of sense to assess an emotion. And part of that assessment is going to be about the evidence, right? Like, if you have, if you're afraid of a spider, but there's no danger there, right? So your fear isn't fitting because there's no danger, then you're getting something wrong. There is something objective to ground your emotion. So the view of belief that I'm putting forth, in some sense, even though it sounds, and it is in some sense quite radical and departing from a lot of the mainstream ways of thinking about beliefs, in other ways, it's not that different in a lot of ways to the standard view, insofar as evidence still really matters. So when we come to evaluating beliefs and when we come to evaluating other emotions, evidence really matters. Like, if there's no evidence there, there's something problematic about the belief or about the other emotion. But the thing that I'm trying to emphasize is that's not the end of the story. There's more to be said. So this is one of the key things that keeps coming up in the book is when it comes to emotions, emotion theorists are much more comfortable with recognizing that that's not the end of the story, to say, okay, there's no evidence that there's danger here, so fear is not fitting. So there's something problematic about this fear. But there might be something else to say. There might still be some value to having this fear. Right? Maybe there isn't, but there might be. Maybe cultivating, you know, depending on your circumstances, maybe being a little bit wary in these contexts is going to be a good thing for you. Or the example that comes up sometimes again with anger, you know, maybe your anger is fitting. Maybe someone has wronged you, and so your anger is, you know, is reasonable based on the evidence. But you still might have reasons to cultivate not being angry. Say you're like someone who's very quick to anger, and you're really trying to work hard on not getting, you know, on controlling your anger. Well, then even though there's evidence that supports your anger, that's not the end of the story. So this is what I'm trying to get belief theorists to be more open to, that idea that emotion theorists are open to be like, okay, yes, we know that there's not evidence there, that there's something going that's gone wrong, there's something awry, but maybe that's not the end of the story. And we see that, where we see that most clearly is in some of those identity-constituting beliefs, religious beliefs, beliefs in the context of trust, that even if, say, we just looked at the evidence, we might say, oh, you shouldn't be believing that. There might be other kinds of reasons, what I often call value-related reasons, for you to keep maintaining that belief, even if the evidence alone doesn't support it.
1: You mentioned trust there as one of these edge cases, or quote unquote edge cases, mm-hmm. or belief-like states that don't necessarily conform to those norms of evidence responsiveness. Tell me a bit more about trust. How does trust demonstrate this belief as emotion?
0: So trust is one of those interesting cases. So I talked a little bit about how there's a bunch of these edge cases, problematic states that don't fit neatly into the standard picture of belief. And so people have said, okay, well, then let's just say they're not beliefs. They're something else. right? And sometimes the motivation for that kind of view, and just again, just a little label for those people, are called, they're called non-doxasticists, right? They're saying these are not beliefs. Remember, doxastic pertaining to belief. So they're non-doxasticists. And one of the motivations for that, interestingly, is that some people want to say, look, certain kinds of mental states that are commonly called beliefs do seem to have reasons that are not just evidential. So it does seem that sometimes, for example, with trust, I might have really good reasons to trust you, or maybe good reasons not to trust you, that aren't just strictly evidential. Like, it might just be really good for our relationship that I trust you. And that's like the goodness of our relationship is the reason for trust, not evidence. So a lot of people think they agree with that. They're like, yeah, there's all of these non-evidential reasons for trust. Therefore, trust is not a belief. That's the way that a lot of people who embrace the standard view will go. So again, I want to say, well, look, you agree that there's a lot of these could be good reasons that are not strictly evidential for trust. Now, what if we say they are beliefs? Well, then that's going to tell us again that the norms for belief are a lot more complicated than the standard view says they are. So when I'm thinking about, I mean, maybe it depends on the person, but to me, it sounds very strange to say, I keep coming back to this day, but it's a good example because, you know, I just traveled really far and I've just got this information via email, right? But I trusted that the directions given were going to lead me to the ABC studios in Sydney. And to say that I trusted that you gave me the right directions, but I didn't believe that you did, I have a lot of trouble making sense of that. The example I give in the beginning of that chapter is like, if my daughter trusts that I'm going to go pick up her son after school, how could she trust me if she doesn't believe that I'm going to? So it just seems like believing that someone's going to do the thing that you trust them to do, just it's so wrapped up. They almost sound the same to me. Similarly, if I tell you something earnestly, like I really like mean it, and you don't believe me, right? That's very similar to like if like you're not trusting me, you're not taking my word. So I would much prefer to find a way of saying, no, in these cases, especially in all the central cases of trust, you are believing when you're trusting. But if I'm also going to take it that we sometimes have reasons to trust that are not just evidential, well, then that's going to show that the standard view is not right. So again, if belief is an emotion, then we can have both of these things. We can have both that when I trust that someone will do something, I believe they will, but I can also recognize that there can be reasons beyond the evidence to believe if belief is an emotion. Because as I was saying before, when it comes to emotions, people are a lot more willing to recognize that there's reasons to have emotions that are not strictly evidential.
1: What this makes me think of, and I don't know how much of a tangent this is, but something I think about a lot, particularly in the age of conspiracy theories, is that the overwhelming majority of things that we know don't really have much to do with empirical verification at all, but they come down to trust. Like, I don't know that the Earth revolves around the sun. I haven't gone up into space and checked it out. I haven't checked the astronomy and the physics. My knowledge about the Earth and the sun is, strictly speaking, a belief. But I call it knowledge because somewhere along the way, it's come from a trusted source, or it's been confirmed by a trusted source. And that take on knowledge seems to dovetail more neatly with emotion, or at least as neatly with emotion, as it does with cognition or purely rational apprehension. Is that part of what you're saying here?
0: Probably. That was a little tough one. I think like, I mean, ultimately, right, and I don't have any trouble saying that I know the Earth revolves around the sun. I have no trouble with that. I have no trouble saying, you know, that I know there's a pencil on the table here. But, you know, there is going to get to a point where that knowledge is ultimately based in a kind of feeling. So, yes, we're trusting the experts, we're trusting the scientists, and we can kind of like give a lot of reasons for why we do that. And we can show how successful it's been to trust science in all kinds of cases. And we can keep giving more and more reasons as to why we have the trust or we have the beliefs that we do. But we're going to eventually get to a point where we're going to run out of reasons, right? And we're going to run out of a kind of justification. And we're just going to be like, this is it, right? And that this is it is a kind of beyond reason. It is something that we're more comfortable thinking about as emotional, as a kind of feeling. But what's important is that here's going back to that binary picture. It's not as if that feeling is taking you away from the truth or taking you away from rationality. It's a facet of it. It's part of it. It's how we get knowledge, how we are rational creatures, includes feeling within it. You can't untangle these things. You ultimately need that feeling to be there if you're going to get off the ground at all. I mean, I do think, and I point this out in the book, that this idea of this complete binary and opposition is in some sense pretty recent, right? Like, you know, a lot of early modern philosophers, they really recognized that these things are inextricably linked. You know, you can't just sort of be thinking without feeling, right? This idea that there's pure thinking that doesn't include feeling is just not human, right? That's not who we are.
1: I have many more questions, and of course we don't have time to get into them, which I really regret. But just finally, Miriam, what does belief as emotion mean for the conduct of discourse and the art of persuasion, particularly when it comes to something like communicating with conspiracy theorists or with people whose beliefs just seem hopelessly misguided or wrong?
0: Yeah, I think this question is most interesting when it comes to thinking about how to engage on an interpersonal level. And a lot of people I know are in this situation where a good friend or a good family member, you find them having beliefs that you just, you know, that are just completely outlandish and potentially dangerous, right? Like that can lead to sickness. You know, we saw that, or politically dangerous, and maybe some of them aren't dangerous, but just outlandish. Like if someone, you mentioned the earth revolving around the sun, and there's like obviously flat earthers and out there and people like this. And so people who have friends or family who are having these kinds of beliefs that you recognize as being not only false, because, you know, we might happen to have false beliefs, but like that are leading them down a kind of rabbit hole and that are problematic and that don't have evidence, and how to engage with people like that. And I think if we think about beliefs as emotions, then we can think about, well, how do we engage with people who have problematic emotions? You know, I think we have all had this experience where, say, someone is, again, quick to anger, or maybe in a way that can be very destructive, and it's not really responding properly to evidence and such. And well, how do you engage with someone like that? Well, I think we all recognize that when someone is in an emotional state, even if it's not a well-grounded emotional state, to say, hey, stop being sad, stop being angry. Look, there's no reason for you to be angry. Look at the evidence. There's no reasons. Stop it. Everyone knows that that doesn't work, right? Like everyone has enough of an awareness to see that just pointing to the evidence that their anger or their sadness is not, or their grief, right? It's, come on, it's been 2 years. Got to stop grieving, right? Everyone recognizes that just looking at the evidence isn't going to help change that emotion, that you're going to have to take a more indirect way of engaging with that person if you want to help them change their emotion. And so I think similarly with beliefs that are very resistant to evidence, the beliefs that are very resistant to evidence, to say, hey, look at all the evidence against this view, or this is a ridiculous thing to believe, stop believing it, is going to ring the same way as it would be if you said that about someone's anger or someone's sadness. So it doesn't mean you can't do anything, but part of what you're going to have to do, I think, is not just sort of be looking at the belief and the grounds for the belief, but try to understand the believer, the person. Like, well, what is it that led them to have this belief? We know a lot about reasons why people are attracted to conspiracy. Like, and when we say conspiracy theories, we should be careful, because some conspiracy theories are true. We mean like, we mean the very obviously debunked conspiracy theories. But we know, you know, there's been a lot of study about this recently, that people are often attracted to beliefs in conspiracy theories because it gives them a sense of control, right? It kind of makes sense, right? You kind of, okay, now I understand. I've got the picture. And especially these days when everything just feels like really chaotic, right? To be able to have a theory that kind of gives you this sense of control or power, it's speaking to something, a need in that person. And so if you can be engaging with the person and to try to understand why they have this belief, and then sort of trying to find ways of addressing those motivations, those concerns, like what led them to have the belief, that's going to be a better way that might

0: then get them to start looking at their own belief a little bit differently. Because just like you want to get someone to be thinking about their own anger differently, well, what's led you to have this kind of anger? Like, why do you think you're so quick to anger? Like, that's the kind of approach to be taking, I think, with these very deeply entrenched kinds of beliefs. It's not going to help to just be like, look at the facts, because they aren't the kind of beliefs that are really evidence responsive in that kind of way, which is again why some people think they aren't beliefs. But I say they are beliefs. They're the kind of beliefs that are responding to other kinds of reasons. So you want to be thinking about those reasons when you're engaging with people.
1: Miriam Schleifer McCormick, she's the Lewis T. Booker Chair of Ethics at the University of Richmond in Richmond, Virginia. And her new book is Belief as Emotion. Publication details on the Philosopher's Zone website. This program was produced on Yugambeh land by me, David Rutledge, and that's it for another week. Thanks for joining me, and I look forward to your company again next time. Bye for now.
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6: Hello, duckers. Anne Jones here in the What the Duck taxi. Jump in. We're going to the pub. I'm taking you along to a Mardi Gras event from the Royal Zoological Society of New South Wales. They call it Wildlife at the Watering Hole. And you're going to hear all about same-sex pairings and behaviour in nature. The University of New South Wales PhD candidates you'll hear from will use words like gay and lesbian because it makes things more interesting for the story, right? But they did want me to tell you that they know they're anthropomorphising. So, strap in, or on, if you like. And if you think those stories of same-sex relationships in nature are going to be light on, then our first speaker, Daphne Williamson, is going to explain why you might have that impression.
7: Hi, everyone. Starting with a spoiler today, animals are gay. We know at least 1,500 species across different taxa display some form of same-sex behaviour. The first written record we have of queer behaviour in animals is Aristotle in 300 BCE. And he wrote about gay quails and partridges. You may be wondering, if the first written record is 2,000 years ago, why is it that most of the written records are only from the last 20 years? And that is partially due to Thomas Aquinas. He was an Italian friar, and he wrote that homosexuality was a special sin because it wasn't found in nature. And this idea dominated culture. So it changed the laws and it changed how society viewed homosexuality. For 700 years after he writes that, we enter an era of suppression. And I'm going to go in what that era of suppression looked like in the scientific record, starting off with subconscious suppression. This is where you see homosexual behavior in animals, and you're just like, there's no way that was homosexual behavior in animals because that doesn't happen. Now, my favorite example of this was written by everyone's favorite pub combo, burger and beer, who wrote an article on the laughing gull. The laughing gull, you can't tell the sex externally. They wanted to study the difference in behavior between the sexes. So they made two small assumptions. One, that any bird mounting another bird was male, and the other was that any bird being mounted was a female. So by definition, in their paper, you will never find homosexual behavior, even if it occurred in their population. The next type of suppression is self-suppression, and that's just where you know what you've seen, but you don't try to write it in the scientific literature or you don't try to publish it. Some people are just homophobic. A great example is Valerius Geist, who wrote of the bighorn sheep. It made him cringe to conceive of those magnificent beasts as queers. Luckily, he came around and he eventually did have to conclude that they live in an essentially homosexual society. I do want to say I don't personally hold all scientists accountable for self-suppression. The other reason people might display self-suppression

0: is because at the time it was illegal to be gay. And so if you were researching gay animals, there was a chance you would be accused of having an unnatural interest in the topic. Finally, we get to overt suppression. This is your classic censorship. It's done by people in power. So think journal editors, granting bodies, or the government. Dr. Linda Wolf is a primatologist who tried to publish her paper where she had found that Japanese macaques are having a lot of lesbian activity. She was accused of falsifying her data and doctoring her photos. So they're not allowed to be lesbians. So let's say you find some beautiful homosexual behavior in nature and you've overcome subconscious suppression, self-suppression, overt suppression. How do you then publish your paper while still maintaining the belief that homosexuality is unnatural? That is where judgmental language comes in. Science is meant to be neutral. You're not meant to put judgment on these words. Words like strange, bizarre, perverse, inappropriate, and my personal favorite, unnatural, for things seen in nature, used to describe behaviors that animals are doing. The best example of this is the very real paper, A Note on the Apparent Lowering of Moral Standards in the Lepidoptera. Which, if you don't know what Lepidoptera are, that's our butterflies. So, we've had 700 years of suppression, but us today know that at least 1,500 species are gay. How did we get there? Partially, it's thanks to the 1977 study on lesbian seagulls. Married couple, George and Molly Hunt, studying western gulls off the coast of California. They noticed roughly 14% of the birds have what they call a supernormal clutch. That is when you have double the number of eggs you would expect. A normal clutch for these birds has 2 to 3 eggs. Supernormal clutch will have 4, 5, or 6. And so that's quite odd for these birds. It's hard to pop out double the number of babies you would expect. They caught 2 of the pairs of the birds sitting on a supernormal clutch, and they opened the birds up, and they were expecting to see something funky going on with their reproductive tract. They opened up the first bird. It had a normal female reproductive tract. They opened up the second bird, and you guys can probably already guess it had a normal female reproductive tract. So being scientists, they decided to collect some more data. They found a way to do it that didn't involve killing every bird on the island, went back and collected a couple more years of research, and they found 4 lines of evidence for why this was homosexual behavior in these birds. 1, they caught the birds. So they just went and they looked at the birds sitting on normal nests versus supernormal nests, and they counted how many were male or female. So on a normal nest, they found that 60% of the birds were female. On a supernormal nest, they found that 98.7% of the birds were female. They caught 75 birds on supernormal nests, and 1 was a male. So I guess he was just a bit confused. Then they looked at the period of time between new eggs popping up in the nest. So a normal bird can lay an egg roughly once every 2 days. But in these supernormal nests, eggs were appearing every day and sometimes even twice in 1 day, indicating that, as you'd expect, more than 1 bird was laying eggs. Then they looked at the nest fertility. Now, you'd expect that a heterosexual couple of birds would have roughly 100% fertility. The homosexual couple would have 0. And we've got 80 and 13% fertility. But what they did observe was that the female-female pairs, one of the females would sometimes go off, mate with a male, and then, I guess like a sperm donor, come back with fertilized eggs. Finally, they looked at the actual behavior of the birds, and they found that the female-female pairs were displaying a lot of the same territory, courtship, and mating behaviors as the female-male couples. So they took all of that data, and they published it in Science, which is huge. And in their paper, they said that this was the first account of homosexual behavior in animals. Now, if you were paying attention in my timeline, you know that's not actually true. But the suppression had worked so well that it was a lot of scientists and the public's first interaction with this idea. And so the public had some thoughts. People took out letters condemning the research. We got a beautiful article with the title of "Your Tax Dollars Wasted Studying Gay Gulls," which personally I don't think is a waste, but that's just me. On the other side, there were several people who were neutral to very positive about the research. A lot of farmers were like, yeah, duh. We've been seeing this in our domesticated animals for a really long time. So they would write into the researchers and say, this is what my rams do. On the other side, a lot of the queer community was thrilled because at the time, the main argument against homosexuality in people was that it was unnatural. And here was pretty irrefutable proof that it was natural. So obviously we know that it didn't end homophobia, even though we had some brief hope there. But what it did do is usher in some really cool research by the rest of the scientific community.
1: Thank you, Daphne, and hi, everybody.
2: Lucienne Alpestein is a microbial ecologist who has also been tasked with talking a little bit about birds.
1: So a friend of mine has a theory that because birds exist between the land and the sky and also sometimes the sea, they're between worlds, and that means they're bisexual. And people who are into birds are also bisexual. As a scientist, I don't stand by it. I don't think it's the way we conduct science, but we come to a lot of the same conclusions when we look at the evidence. I'm going to be talking about pairing and raising young together. Did you know that Sydney is home to an absolutely iconic same-sex pair, Sven and Magic? These divas came onto the scene in 2018. Keepers at the zoo noticed that these Gentoo penguins were spending a lot of time together, both in and out of breeding season, and that's a little bit unusual. They were found building a nest. When a stray egg appeared, the keepers took a chance on Sven and Magic. They incubated that egg successfully and raised their firstborn, Svenjik. This iconic family inspired a Mardi Gras float, a book called Svenjik, and also a reference in the Australian education system. And now, I know what you're thinking, they're in a zoo, it's a captive population, it's not representative of how these animals exist in the wild. If only there were a polar explorer who had seen some penguins in nature. Introducing George Murray Levick. So in the early 1900s, he went on an expedition to Antarctica and observed same-sex behaviours in Adelie penguins. He was shocked and upset, calling these acts depraved. He was so secretive about this that he recorded his observations in Greek, took them back to London and then presented them to his peers, and they all decided that this was too much for the general public. So a bit of overt suppression happening here. Luckily, two of the original copies of these notes survived and have been circulated, and so we now know that, amongst many other things, these penguins were up to some pretty normal, natural homosexual behaviour. The iconic Western Australian black swans. People originally thought that black swans formed pairs for life, both romantically and sexually monogamous. However, these swans have been tagged for some time, and in this particular population, a quarter of the swans were actually male-male pairs. When the scientists looked at how successful they were at raising their young, they saw that male-male, or gay pairs, were actually more successful, having an 80% success rate in raising their young to the fledging stage compared to 30% for the heterosexual couples. So there are a few hypotheses. One is that the males are more aggressive, so are better at fending predators off. And the other is that male pairs are actually choosing to be parents. So it could just be because they actually care a lot about them and are willing to put in the effort. They get the number one dad award. Daphne mentioned the gulls before. They walked so that the Laysan albatrosses could run. This population of Laysan albatrosses in Hawaii were a sex-skewed population. 59% of the population on the whole was female. And of the albatross pairs that were counted, 31%, so almost a third, were lesbians. One couple in particular had been observed together for 18 years. So this isn't just a one-off for a season, this is the long-term commitment. And don't get me started on the microbes. Okay, I'll start. Just briefly, microbes, which are living things generally too small to see with the naked eye. So typically you'd think of bacteria.

0: viruses and some fungi, they throw what we considered normal straight in the bin. And a few of my favourite examples that relate to pairing include, one, rainbow families, or as we scientists call them, biofilms. They live in multi-species communities, and these exist in deep sea hydrothermal vents, in our guts, in most animals' guts and their skin, in dogs' snouts, on your teeth. This is the typical way that most microorganisms live, and it provides security, structure, and a place to share resources and skills. The other thing is the microbiome, and I wanted to bring that up because it questions where our edges are and what it is to be whole. We know that microbiomes are essential for health. Without an intact microbiome, we probably wouldn't live. If we're thinking about successfully raising young, it's not just the human parents, but a whole multi-species assemblage of microorganisms that we also need to be involved in the parenting. So is it a sperm provider that's really doing a lot of the care, or is it actually the bifidobacterium that helps form a successful digestive system that produces a healthy offspring? And finally, microbes are non-normative in how they reproduce. They can reproduce sexually, they can clone themselves asexually, and they can also pass on and swap genetic information without reproducing at all. Some fungi also have a huge number of sexual types, both macroscopic fungi, things like mushrooms that you recognise, but also things like my favourite Basidia mycete, Ustilago matus, or corn smut. This smutty delicacy, and I have actually tried it and it's delicious, has over 50 mating types, or kind of sexes. They live as free-living individuals in soil, but then when they infect corn, they go into what's called a filamentous, or kind of like long, skinny, infectious state, infect the corn, and then fill these corn cells with billions and billions of microscopic and actually quite delicious fungal spores. That's it for microbes. To wrap up, I'd just like to say that successfully raising young is essential to a species' survival, and parents can be queer for all manner of reasons. The animal kingdom is many things, but it is definitely not heterosexual. And on that, I'll pass over to Caitlin.
1: On ABC Radio National, this is What the Duck, bringing you a special Mardi Gras edition of Wildlife at the Watering Hole. Next up, showing us just how common same-sex pairing is in nature, is Caitlin Creek, a PhD candidate studying Sydney funnel web spiders.
2: One of the first examples that I wanted to talk about is actually a close relative to us and has a track record nearly as kinky as our own, the bonobo. They have such frequent sexual interactions that scientists often struggle to differentiate between a sexual interaction and a social interaction. It's actually driving the cohesion of their social structure, which is a matriarchy. So it strengthens those social bonds within this group. They have very distinct clitoris, where it's actually quite attractive to both males and females. So this is one of the first recorded instances of a same-sex pairing driving the evolution of a physical trait, which is really cool. Once they've had a female-female pairing, same-sex interaction, oxytocin, which is our cuddling, bonding kind of hormone, is actually in higher quantities in females after a same-sex interaction. It's in lower quantities after a male-female pairing. That then comes across behaviourally in that when the lesbian pairs have just had sex, they're like, yeah, I want to be close to you. I want to be in arm's reach, that kind of thing. But when they have had sex with a male, they're just like, okay, thanks for that. Gorillas have been recorded doing every single homosexual mating behaviour under the sun, but I'm going to focus on one specific group. This group of boys was in the Virunga National Park, so that's on the border of the Democratic Republic of the Congo and Uganda. In this group, two silverbacks, the dominant group leaders. They were called Peanuts and Beats Me. I didn't name them. Within this all-male group of gorillas, the two silverbacks were very possessive and selective of the smaller males that they were choosing to mate with. All the smaller males

0: They were having sex all over the place with each other. Didn't matter. They have got a bit of aggressive possessiveness as well, so they really hang on to their favourite mates. However, in true queer drama, when a hot new bombshell entered the villa, Beats Me dumped Patty in order to pursue Siri. These guys have been recorded mating. In the scientific words, it's ventroventral, which is just missionary for everyone else, which is unusual because normally with gorillas, they would mate in the ventrodorsal, which is doggy style for anyone wondering out there. When they're in the ventroventral position, which is also the same in the bonobos, it's obviously a far more intimate position because they have a lot of facial expressions and you get to know your partner a bit more. In a typical heterosexual gorilla mating, it's usually done in doggy style. Of particular importance to note here with this particular group of all males is that there were females around. They chose to be in a group of all males. Now, I wouldn't be doing my job if I didn't bring invertebrates to the table. For those who don't know, I study spiders. This was actually quite difficult. A lot of bugs, people don't report this stuff. But there is approximately 110 to around 200 species of invertebrates that have been recorded engaging in homosexual mating behaviours. The maybug, also a little ironically named the cockchafer. Scientists recorded two males mating. You might be wondering, how did they do that? They're bugs. The male that was on top, initially they've called them the dominant and the passive male. The dominant male, the one on top, would insert his bug equivalent of a penis into the other male's penis and invert it inside his body. Now, the reason why I say that the dominant and passive perception there is incorrect is that they later discovered that with this species, the one underneath was quite willing to go through with this interaction. 50% of the chance, he was actually the larger of the two and would easily have been able to overpower the one on top. We have seen this homosexual mating behaviour recorded in flies, crickets, termites. Most of the time in the papers that I was reading, it was always labelled as a case of mistaken identity, which I think is quite limiting and technically incorrect. We're now quite lucky that a lot of very recent papers have started coming out with a better evolutionary framework for this kind of thing. Termites who actually form like male-male pairs and exhibit all of the same courting sexual behaviour that a male-female pair would exhibit. If they want to have a baby later, then they will bring in a female. Someone sometimes gets sacrificed, but we'll just ignore that for now. That's okay. And with that, I'm going to hand the baton over to Cody.
1: PhD student Cody Williams is your final guest at The Watering Hole. And Cody is focusing on reproductive strategies, starting with the bald eagle.
2: They are notoriously territorial and monogamous. There was a group of scientists that went out to study nesting behaviour of these guys, and what they ended up finding was this queer relationship where there was three birds to a nest. And what the researchers wanted to do is they wanted to see what is the benefit of having three birds to a nest versus two. So they did that. They looked at the thruple. Basically, what they found is that having the helper essentially reduce the need for the female within the thruple to do half of this work. So it's about a 50% reduction in time she has to go and get food or feed the eagle or get some nest material. This type of dynamic has also been observed in about 220 different species of birds, and it's thought that sex-skewed populations can encourage birds to do this. But that might not be true because these researchers were here for three consecutive years. And for those 3 years, these three birds thruppled up. So it's obviously their choice, and I accept that. Then we have some colonial nesting behaviours in fish, the bluegill sunfish. All the males basically nest together. They build the nest. They have this colony of males that the female then has to try and get in there, lay her eggs, and then he'll chase her away. So he's just living with a bunch of men. There's also different types of males. We have smaller males here. They are essentially parasites of other males. And so you have the parental type, which is the larger males. They're the ones that build all the nests. We have the cuckolder males, which are small, and they are similar to the females in the way that they present themselves. They all mature much younger than the parental males. And so what these cucks do is they

0: around with a barbed penis stuck outside of it, and then uses that to fertilize its eggs. I googled it on the way here as well. The penis doesn't grow back, so once they bite it off, the other one's basically a female for the rest of its life.
1: Well, good for her. Cody Williams, thank you. And you also heard from Daphne Willemsen, Lucienne Alperstein and Caitlin Creek on this special Mardi Gras edition of Wildlife at the Watering Hole from the Royal Zoological Society of New South Wales. Thanks to the Society's Tim Churchman and to the ABC's Harvey O'Sullivan for recording this. I'm Anne Jones, and this episode of What the Duck was recorded on Gadigal land.

0: Hey there, I'm Mark Fennell, and you may know me from Stuff the British Stole, where I follow stolen objects through history. But I've also got the series No One Saw It Coming, where we go even wider, hunting down the people, the accidents, the strange twists of fate that changed history long before anyone realised what they were setting in motion. No One Saw It Coming. Mondays at noon on ABC Radio National and anytime on ABC Listen.
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0: ABC News with David Rowlands. Economists believe that Australia's housing downturn is likely to continue well into next year. New Cotality data shows national home values fell 0.4% in June, the biggest monthly decline since December of 2022. AMP Chief Economist Shane Oliver says the downswing is now gathering momentum, and recent property tax changes have added another layer of uncertainty.
1: If we did not have the budget tax changes, then I think it would be a far more modest affair. It'd just be reflecting the rise in interest rates and the low levels of confidence. But the tax changes have injected a new higher level of uncertainty into it.
0: Authorities have charged a Taiwanese national over an alleged people smuggling operation in Queensland's far north. Hannah Moon has more.
2: Australian Border Force says the 34-year-old man was arrested yesterday in a supermarket car park in Weipa after a community report of suspicious activity. He's facing one count of the aggravated offence of people smuggling involving at least five persons. The offence carries a maximum penalty of 20 years jail. A 30-year-old man was also detained under the Migration Act, pending further inquiries. It follows the arrival of a suspected illegal boat in the area on Tuesday. Witnesses reported seeing a number of men come ashore at a remote beach camping spot. Investigations are continuing.
0: Two police officers who handcuffed British student Henry Novak before he died are being investigated for gross misconduct. Mr. Novak died after being stabbed while handcuffed, after his killer falsely alleged a racist attack. The case sparked large protests in England, which turned violent when marchers attacked police. The English police watchdog says it will investigate the officers and whether race or religion played a role in their decisions. Police in South Africa say they arrested more than 900 people, people during Tuesday's nationwide protest against illegal immigration on charges ranging from looting to inciting public violence. The BBC's Myeni Jones reports.
3: According to South Africa's Joint Security Body, the largest number of arrests made on Tuesday were in the Western Cape, but the authorities detained people across the country, including in KwaZulu-Natal and in the Eastern Cape. A spokesperson for the security forces said 120 marches were held on Tuesday. The majority were peaceful, while 12 turned violent. The South African Defence Force was deployed to central Johannesburg to help the police deal with reports of looting, robberies and violence. The BBC crew also witnessed looting in the informal settlement of Claremont in Durban late on Tuesday night.
0: The Royal Commission into Anti-Semitism and Social Cohesion has heard claims that the world's richest man

0: and Elon Musk has fueled Jewish hatred through his management of the social media platform X, Victoria Pengelly reports.
1: Trillionaire Elon Musk was slammed for using what looked to many as a Nazi salute. Experts today told the commission his takeover of Twitter, now X, fanned more abuse. The inquiry heard social media platforms have become hotbeds of hate and that reports of anti-Semitic posts go largely unanswered. A study of anti-Semitic posts found of 952 reported to Facebook, 54% were removed. On LinkedIn, only 47% were taken down, 24% were removed from X, and on Reddit, only 17% of posts were scrubbed from the site.
0: It was a good day for the superstars on day 20 of the Soccer World Cup in North America. Ned Hall has a wrap.
2: Côte d'Ivoire took on Norway in an entertaining game. Just when it looked like we might be heading to extra time again, who else but Erling Haaland scuffed one in off his heel for the winner. A first knockout win in a World Cup for Norway. And while Haaland shone, French skipper Kylian Mbappe positively glowed. Sweden tried to match them, but wave after wave of French attacks twice hitting the woodwork before Mbappe finally broke the deadlock. The final game of the day, after a brief delay due to a storm, saw a raucous Azteca Stadium entertained by another exceptional performance by Mexico to beat Ecuador by 2-0.
0: And Sydney philanthropist Isaac Wakel has died. His death was announced by the Art Gallery of New South Wales, which has described him as one of the gallery's and Sydney's most generous benefactors. Together with his wife Susan, he established the Susan and Isaac Wakel Foundation, supporting a range of causes including medical research, education, the arts and the Sydney Jewish Museum.
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4: 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On By Design, Anthony Burke will ask what creative solutions we might find to the housing crisis by looking partly at how cultural forces affect house prices as well as policy and economics. Hilary Harper with you on Wurundjeri Country in Melbourne. And if typos drive you nuts when you're reading, stay tuned for Critics' Corner. One writer and editor argues that Australian publishing is pushing books to print too fast, and it's leading to some howlers. What would it take to reset house prices at a more affordable level? Anthony Burke looks at tax, government targets, and the role of intergenerational wealth on By Design.
5: I'll have a goal in mind. I'll say I need to save this much or I need to start earning this much. And I feel like every time I get to that point, the goals have shifted again and I'm constantly trying to catch up to whatever the newest goal is, and house prices going up just makes me feel I don't know what the future is. I feel like I'm doing everything right, but there's just never enough.
6: We are a country full of people like Kate from Brisbane, working hard, doing all the right things, and still feeling locked out of home ownership. Welcome to By Design here on Radio National and to our special six-part series, The Homefront. I'm Anthony Burke. Across this series, we've been exploring the changing idea of home in Australia and the forces reshaping where, how, and whether we can live securely at all. Good housing design matters. Good neighbourhoods matter. But as we're about to hear, design alone was never enough. Because housing isn't just shaped by bricks and plans. It's shaped by policy and, of course, by money.
7: If you go back a couple of decades, you know, the typical home was probably worth, across most states, 3 to 4 times the typical income, the median household income. We fast forward to today, and in Sydney, the typical home is now worth something like 10 times what the typical household earns in that region. In other states or other cities like Brisbane and Adelaide, it's, you know, more than 8 times. And in fact, the city that's probably done best is Melbourne, where it's gone from 5 times average incomes 2 decades ago to only 7 times today. That's still a big increase, but a lot less than everywhere else.
6: 6 to 10 times the average income. It's hard to imagine wages ever catching up. Governments keep promising to fast-track more homes, but deadlines pass.

0: And results rarely match the rhetoric. And prices, they keep rising. So in this episode of The Homefront here on By Design, we're digging into the money. We'll explore the policies driving the crisis and the ones that might help for renters and buyers alike. When it comes to the housing crisis, two policies are often at the centre of the debate: capital gains tax and negative gearing. They've long been criticised for pushing housing further out of reach, turning homes into assets and shelter into investment. And now, in the latest federal budget, both have been overhauled. Negative gearing will be wound back and largely limited to newly built homes, with existing investments effectively grandfathered under the old rules. And the capital gains tax discount, which has halved the tax on profits for more than two decades, is being replaced with a new system that taxes more of those gains. Allow me to put my teacher's hat on for a moment. Let's make sure we understand the terms. Negative gearing has allowed investors to claim losses on rental properties against their taxable income. In other words, if your investment costs you more than it earns, you can use that loss to reduce your tax bill. Capital gains tax is what you pay when you sell an investment property for a profit. And historically, if you've held that asset for more than a year, you've received a substantial discount on that tax. Now, to understand what the latest changes might do, it helps to look at how these policies have worked over time. Because when you combine the two, particularly as they've operated over the past few decades, housing becomes an attractive investment. Investors buy and hold property, tightening supply, increasing competition, and pushing up prices. All right. Teacher's hat is off. Let's hear from someone who's been watching this unfold for decades. Alan Koller is a financial journalist and author of The Great Divide, Australia's Housing Mess and How to Fix It. He takes us back to when capital gains tax and negative gearing began to reshape the housing market in Australia.
1: Four things happened around about that time. First thing was that the Howard government reduced the capital gains tax by 50%, or at least said that you only have to pay tax on 50% of any capital gain. The second thing was that in the year 2000, the stock market fell by quite a lot. It was mainly from the US that was the collapse of the dot-com bubble in March 2000. But stock markets all around the world fell, including Australia's, and people kind of got out of the stock market and looked for something else to invest in. And I think they invested in property in Australia.
0: So shares were on the nose, and they were looking for somewhere else to park their cash.
1: The other thing that was associated with that stock market crash in the US was that interest rates were cut here and in the US. In the US, they had a recession. In Australia, we did not have a recession, but interest rates were cut here anyway. And that further encouraged people to invest in property, particularly since there wasn't a recession.
0: So it wasn't just government policy, though the capital gains tax discount and negative gearing certainly played their part. Global events played a role too. The dot-com crash spooked investors, interest rates dropped, and suddenly property looked like the safest bet in town. And as investors snaffled up homes, supply shrank and competition grew. But investors are just one part of the story. There are other forces behind the demand that's outstripping supply in Australia. Back to Alan.
1: A big part of the reason that the demand increased beyond supply was that from the year 2006, immigration doubled in Australia from 100,000 to 200,000 a year, roughly, and then tripled to 300,000 a year, roughly. And now, in the last couple of years, it's been running between 400 and 500,000 a year. And so that is clearly an issue, that we haven't built enough houses for the migrants that have been arriving.
0: And the business community is quite keen to support immigration because they want workers. But the problem is they get here and there's nowhere to put them.
1: That's right. And nor have we built enough infrastructure for the amount of immigration we've had. So there's no real target on immigration in Australia. The government doesn't actually say we're going to next year have X number of migrants or in the year after that X number. So the only stab at it is done by Treasury in the budget papers. And I've worked out over the past 4 years,

0: Treasury forecasts have been wrong by about 800,000 people. So the immigration over the last 4 years was 1.6 million, and Treasury forecasts of those years totaled about 800,000. And 800,000 difference is three Hobarts.
1: That's a huge gap. 800,000 more people than planned for. The government knows the basics of supply and demand. They've promised to build over a million houses over 5 years. More people means we need more homes, fast. But will it be enough? Alan says it's not just about building more, it's about who benefits. Because while 60% of Australians own their homes, there's a powerful consensus that wants prices to keep rising.
0: There is a cartel of majority, or at least a strong consensus, towards increasing house prices. I mean, the banks all love it. The housing industry loves it. Real estate agents love it. And all the people who own a house also love it. And also that all the politicians own houses, often more than one. And so there isn't much of a constituency for house prices to come down. Everyone wants house prices to go up. And also, nobody's really, particularly in policy, describes what the aim of the policy is. Everyone talks about we need to fix housing affordability and we're increasing supply and we're going to build this many houses and so on. But that's all about the process. But the aim of the policy isn't stated. Like, what are we trying to achieve? Are we trying to keep house prices where they are in relation to incomes? Or are we trying to get house prices back to what they used to be in relation to incomes? Or would we settle for getting house prices back halfway to what they used to be? You know, like with climate change, the policy has a clear aim, which is net zero by 2050. So all policy is aimed at that. So what is the aim with housing? There isn't really a stated aim. And I think that's partly because, you know, the last thing the government wants to do is to say, we want house prices to fall.
1: Yeah, no one wants to hear that.
0: They'll get voted out.
1: This is obviously a very complex problem. I really wonder how many people, you know, get their head around the financialisation, the dimension of the financialisation of the family home in any real way. And I wonder, how much do you think media then shapes that narrative around home ownership?
0: Well, quite a lot, actually. I mean, you know, there's a lot of talk about, you know, houses and, you know, house of the week and how terrific it is. And we report house prices rising almost approvingly, really. I think, you know, there's every month now, Cotality, which used to be CoreLogic, puts out its median house price data.
1: Yeah.
0: And that gets reported as if it's a stock exchange going up. But the difference between the stock exchange and housing is that you have to live in a house. You don't live in the shares.
1: Yeah.
0: You know, look, the shares going up is great. It's just a 100% good thing if shares go up. But housing going up is half good, half bad, really.
1: I mean,
0: it's very much a double-edged sword.
1: Prices are high for many reasons, but as Alan pointed out, with 60% of Australians owning property, including many of the wealthiest and most powerful, there's little incentive to bring prices down. And this isn't just a problem for low-income households anymore. The housing crisis is now squeezing middle-income earners too. Kate Brown is the head of research and insights at Compare Club, a financial comparison service. They've been tracking how Australians are coping with the rising cost of living and which bills are causing the most stress.
2: So the first one, and it's always the one that comes out on top, is energy, which I find interesting, in a way, no-brainer. Our energy costs have been exponential in the last couple of years, but what I find interesting is, in comparison to a mortgage and rent, it's fairly small potatoes. And you can, by shopping around and looking at different retailers, get a better deal. But coming straight in at number two and number three is rent and then mortgage.
1: Okay.
2: And when you start splitting it demographically, you can see with older people, their biggest stresses probably are things like general insurance, because that's also gone through the roof, and energy. You've got your stressed out middles, as we call them. They've got a mortgage, children, very stretched. and they are super stressed about their mortgages. And then we've got younger people who are really struggling with rent and really sharp rent rises as they see their ability to save for a home just keep moving further and further away.
1: I don't even know where to go with that. I mean, I probably should ask, is there any one thing that is not going up in terms of expenses?
2: God, that's a really good question. Oh, yeah, wages.
1: I was looking for some optimism there, Kate,
2: and you didn't give it to me. Yeah, and that is where the rub lies too.
1: Yeah.
2: So we haven't seen an increase in wages. We have record unemployment, yet we have yet to see moves around wages. So a lot of when we ask for free comments in these surveys, so many people say everything is going up except my wage. Every year everything's more expensive, but my wage is remaining the same.
1: Well, so can you give me an idea of just how many Australians, as a percentage perhaps, would say that they were under mortgage stress of some kind?
2: Yeah. So the first thing is there's no sort of official definition in Australia, but generally a benchmark sort of 30-40 rule. So if you're spending more than 30% on your mortgage, your home loan or your rent, that suggests that you're moving into mortgage or rental or financial distress. Obviously, if you earn loads of money, 30% isn't that much of a big deal. But when we're looking at lower income earners, it is. Mm. We are hearing from our research that around 24% of Australians are saying that their mortgage is the one that's causing them the most anxiety. I've looked at other polls, Roy Morgan, they're landing at about 28%. So we're all sitting around just under 30%.
1: So one in four Australians.
2: Correct. Yep. And this is like severe stress / anxiety.
1: Oh, okay. So not just like, oh, I'm sort of mildly worried this week.
2: Yeah.
1: You know, sweetheart, are we going to be able to pay the mortgage? It's like, no, I'm so stressed. We have to make a big change to our lifestyle to manage this somehow.
2: Or we're seeing people just, they're worrying about they're telling us they're worrying about it every day. Oh, every day, every week. It's always on their mind. It's just sitting there kind of low level.
1: Wow.
2: Yeah.
1: Wow. So there's no escape from it.
2: No. I mean, we've had interest rate cuts recently, but we've just come out of a period where there were none. Mm. We had zero movement. Before that, we had very sharp increases. So that gave a lot of people a big shock.
1: Yeah.
2: We had people coming off fixed loans. So you knew how much you were going to pay. They've rolled off and bang, like they're paying like double what they were paying before.
1: Yeah, that's the mortgage cliff.
2: Correct, yes.
1: Yeah.
2: And then we have the creep of just other people where their wages aren't going up, they may have stopped working, they may have had children, and they're just finding that that mortgage level that they're at is becoming harder because everything else is getting more and more expensive.
1: Okay, so either we're jumping off a cliff or we're kind of death by a thousand cuts.
2: Yeah.
1: Either way, we're not in a good spot here.
2: Correct.
1: So what are people then having to give up in order to just manage that situation?
2: I've looked at the numbers but actually pulled some of the free comments because I thought they were really informative and quite sad. What a lot of people were saying is we're just getting by. So they're saying we're just getting by. We don't eat out anymore. We don't go on holidays anymore. We don't have any sort of unexpected costs. We don't do anything spontaneously anymore was very, very common. So people are stretched very thin and it is actually impacting on their behaviours. So we are seeing people saying they're cooking more at home, they're carefully shopping where they might have picked things up in the supermarket without checking the price. They're checking the price on everything. They're looking for the cheapest item. What is interesting as well, though, is in my line of work, we look at a bunch of the biggest bills coming into your house. We are seeing more people switching because you can save quite a lot of money by switching, more than comparing two kinds of butter in the supermarket. I guess that's what made me think of it. But we're still seeing a lot of people not switching those big services where they could take a bit of the load off. So there's a bit of a bit of cognitive dissonance there. But I also say it's fair enough. Like people are just feeling very ground down.
1: So what are people willing to give up just to stay afloat? Kate's research paints a sobering picture. People aren't just cutting back, they're pulling back from life. No eating out, no holidays, no room for unexpected costs, no spontaneity. So the question becomes, how ready are we for change? How fed up are we with the pressure housing is putting on everything else? Because while the crisis is deep and complex, the only way to shift it is to rethink our attachment to the old Australian dream, the idea that owning a home is the ultimate goal. Brendan Coates from the Grattan Institute thinks we've reached a pivotal moment.
3: I think we've reached that point. So the things have gotten so bad that, you know, parents aren't just worried about themselves, they're worried about either their grandparents or they're worried about their kids. There's commentary recently that Sydney could become a city without grandchildren because none of the kids of those living in those nice houses in Sydney can afford to live anywhere near their parents because housing in Sydney has become so ridiculously unaffordable. So I think there is that growing understanding that this is

0: As a country, we're at breaking point. People are stretched thin and feeling hopeless and wondering what it will take to turn things around. How do we bring prices down? Or at the very least, make housing more equitable? Some of our previous guests have pointed to social housing as a key part of the solution, tackling both affordability and supply.
1: My name's David. I live in a building which is designated for older citizens. So we're standing in front of my gardener, and I'm not a green thumb gardener at all. My pride and joy is this tree. It's a lemon verbena, which was only knee-high to a grasshopper when I came here, and now it's almost 3 metres tall.
0: David is one person who has benefited from social housing in Melbourne. He's one of the lucky ones. In December 2025, there were over 56,000 new applications for social housing, according to data on the Victorian Housing Register. The most recent national data shows around 169,000 households were waiting for public housing across Australia, and that figure dates back to mid-2024.
1: I've been living here for 18 years. We're looking at a traditional 12-storey housing commission building. It's a concrete building which was built by the Housing Commission in the Holmes Glen factory in Chadstone about 40 years ago. The building's in pretty good condition, was renovated 10 years ago, and as a place to live, if it wasn't social housing, it's beautifully situated, it's near public transport, it's got wondrous views, it's on the edge of a park. And you really couldn't ask for a better place to live as far as the structure is concerned. However, behind the facade, it's not quite as simple as that. When I first came here, I can honestly say I opened the door because I've been living, not rough, but I've been couch surfing. And I opened the door and I looked around, and to me it looked like the Palace of Versailles.
0: If social housing is a measure of how we value home as a human right in Australia, we're falling short. With just 4% of housing stock dedicated to social housing, among the lowest in the OECD, we're not doing well. And even the stock we have isn't always fit for purpose.
1: I'm eternally grateful that I've got a roof over my head. That doesn't mean that there aren't strong grounds for complaints. It was an easy building to live in then. The last 5 years, it's deteriorated into an extremely difficult environment. It's dangerous. I've been threatened on many occasions. We had squatters breaking into the building. Probably 20 squatters took over two laundries. The department couldn't get them out for months. It was unsafe to go out the front door at night, because people would be trying to get in and would threaten you if you wouldn't let them in. It was a dark and rainy night, and there was a woman outside in the rain, pretty dishevelled. She was standing there in the rain, and I don't let people in who don't have a fob to open the doors automatically. But there she was. Her name was Tracy, and she was standing there with a trolley full of her stuff. So what do you do with somebody like Tracy in the middle of the night? You let Tracy in, so I did.
0: Tracy is one of the many vulnerable people who are missing out on social housing. And it shouldn't be up to people like David to open the door. If done right, social housing could be a powerful lever for change. It can offer safety and security in times of dire need. So why isn't the government building more? Back to Brendan Coates.
2: Yeah, so we don't build a lot of social housing, in large part because it's expensive. Because, you know, social housing is basically a couple of things. It is housing where we offer a big discount to the market rent to the tenant. That's a pensioner or someone on JobSeeker. You're typically only paying 25 or 30% of your income in rent. And, you know, if you're on the JobSeeker payment, that means you're only paying $1,000 a year in rent. And the median rental across Australia, the rent's probably 25 grand a year.
0: Yeah.
2: So that's nearly a $20,000 a year subsidy. Someone has to pay that. And it always almost, it essentially always ends up being government. We've got something like 500,000 social housing dwellings in Australia. Those dwellings are very effective in making sure people who are in hard times don't become homeless. The research there is really good. But if you wanted to add 100,000 extra social housing dwellings, you'd need to be offering extra ongoing subsidies a year, probably of $2 billion a year, each and every year to keep those homes on the market and available as social housing dwellings. So it's just, it's really expensive. So the idea that we're going to go from 5% of the social housing stock to 10 or 15 or 20 would require an increase in government spending and taxation that I don't think most people really appreciate and probably wouldn't support. So we're on the record in pushing for more social housing, but even if you got an extra 100,000, which would help make sure there's a flow of new housing for people who find themselves on hard times, that's the problem we have with no new stock. You know, if you need to flee domestic violence or something else happens to you, because the existing residents stay there for a long time, there's nothing available for you and you sort of fall through the cracks. But it is expensive, and I think we have to accept or at least confront the fact that if we want a lot more social housing, it's, you know, at a time when the budget's already, federal and state budget's under a lot of pressure, you're probably going to have to pay high taxes to get that.
0: And Alan Collis says our existing taxes are going elsewhere.
3: You could talk about housing as being, and say that, I mean, I believe it is, it's a welfare issue, but it isn't really something that the governments have prioritised as a welfare issue. They've prioritised other things, including in the last few years, the NDIS, which they're trying to get control of now. So all of the other demands on government have squeezed out public housing, and they simply don't have the room to pay for houses themselves.
0: Social housing is mostly a state responsibility, but there is some federal funding. In the latest budget, they pledged around $1.9 billion a year for the next 4 years, up slightly on its commitments in the last budget. But will this even scratch the surface with so many Australians on the wait list? Right now, it seems social housing won't be the cornerstone of the solution. There's neither the political will nor the financial commitment to scale it up. But there are other ideas on the table. One that we've explored before on the home front is higher density living. It's not a silver bullet, and it won't solve the crisis for our most vulnerable, but it can help ease pressure on the broader market. Brendan Coates says our neighbours in Auckland, New Zealand have shown what's possible. You'll hear about upzoning, which in Kiwi means allowing more homes to be built in areas that were previously limited to single dwellings.
2: They went through a large upzoning in 2016 where they had zoning like most of it. You couldn't have anything but single family homes. They upzoned 75% of the land area of Auckland. It was actually a pretty modest upzoning. Most of it was saying, okay, you can build a 2-3 story townhouse. A few areas where you said you could build up to a 7-story apartment building. And they saw a huge jump in housing construction in that post-2016 period. It's added the equivalent of 4% of the housing stock that otherwise wouldn't have been there. So in Australia, that would be the equivalent of 400,000 extra homes that we otherwise wouldn't have. And studies have shown that that's led to rents being up to 28% lower in Auckland than they otherwise would be. In fact, rents are lower in Auckland now vis-a-vis inflation than what they were at the time of the upzoning in 2016, whereas rents are up roughly close to 20% across the rest of New Zealand as a whole.
0: If the idea of higher density living makes you shudder, you might be intrigued by the next approach we're about to explore. Damien Madigan is an associate professor at the University of South Australia, an architect and a researcher focused on urban infill housing. Damien has developed a concept he calls Bluefields, a radical rethink of how we use our existing suburban lots in low-rise areas. Bluefields is about co-located housing, integrating new dwellings with existing homes in a way that preserves the look and feel of the neighbourhood. But behind the scenes, it functions more like a small cluster of units, financially and legally.
4: The Bluefields are really about bringing the older suburbs into the housing supply conversation, because it's not been until fairly recently that we've started to look at the older suburbs as potentially having the capacity, or at least the necessity, to do a bit of heavy lifting in terms of housing supply. Rather than knock down rebuild in those suburbs, about saying, well, look, let's keep the existing house and allow people to alter it and adapt it and add to it and do a backyard home, for example. The types of building material that people would do normally when they're doing alterations and additions, but allowing them to do that to make multiple housing rather than just making a single house bigger.
0: This is By Design on ABC Radio National. I'm Anthony Burke. Damien's idea reimagines how we use suburban land, especially in low-density areas. Instead of knocking down an established single-family home and rebuilding, the Bluefields model keeps the original house and allows people to easily adapt it and add a simple backyard dwelling, such as a granny flat or a tiny home, extend or subdivide. The result, two homes on one block, sharing a yard. It's a clever design solution, but this episode of our series, The Homefront, is all about the money. So how do Bluefields help with cost?
4: In the housing affordability discussion, something has to give when it comes to trying to get houses smaller. So if we keep building three-bedroom homes and two-bedroom homes, we will keep replacing houses with houses that are at least as expensive or more expensive. So, for example, in a lot of these older suburbs around the country, it's not uncommon that if a house is demolished and replaced with a duplex, so two houses where there were one and they might share a party wall or at least part of a party wall, semi-detached, it's not uncommon for each one of those houses on its own to be worth more than the single house that they replaced on the larger block. So you get the doubling of density, but you don't get affordability. And you often also don't get the diversity in the area because you'll have a three-bedroom house replaced with two three-bedroom houses, for example, hence the affordability or lack of it. So this isn't about creating quote-unquote affordable housing in terms of, you know, by definition. For example, you know, renting it might cost more than 30% of someone's income, for example. It's not really about that level of affordability, but it is about providing a more affordable option in suburbs that are increasingly gentrifying. So the one way to do that is to keep them small and to get the multiple housing on the block with building only about the same amount that people do with alterations and additions. One of the big things it has to give is the size. So we're talking about one bedroom and two bedroom homes.
0: Right. So and so that's like, It's a sort of a typology argument almost, isn't it? It's sort of saying, well, actually, we can squeeze in these smaller size homes in here. It's not going to affect anything to do with neighbourhood character. Really, it's working with the character to find ways to do that sensibly. And then the affordability dimension here is like, now we've got a new market offering, which is this kind of smaller size.
4: Correct. So what we think will happen is that these properties will end up being priced significantly less than a single family home occupying the block on its own, but probably more expensive than a unit or a flat in the same neighbourhood because it's about the size of a flat, but it's got better amenity because it's in a garden setting. And so it's really that middle ground where people might not want to go to a flat, or there simply might not be enough flats in the area for them to choose from if they want to stay in their area or get into an area. So this is about another option. And the other, I guess, economic factor is around who can build these. Because it's domestic scale construction, we don't need the commercial market to scale down to deliver these, and we don't need a home builder market to scale up. It's right in that comfortable zone where any home builder can deliver one of these projects. The art of it comes in the design and the assessment of the planning application, but the construction is really very much bread and butter work.
0: So you're rolling this out in Adelaide, and it's really come from the fabric of Adelaide, you know, itself, which is a, you know, beautiful and unique city in its own right. You know, I mean, is it applicable to other places across Australia?
4: Yeah, it is. One of the things I've learned over the years is that it doesn't matter where the city is or how big it is. Every suburbanised Western city, I think, is struggling with this challenge of intellectually understanding we need to get more housing everywhere, but how do we do it in low-rise neighbourhoods, because there are natural tensions around that. And density and low-rise scale is a challenge that is very difficult to grapple with. And so when I speak to people in other cities, whether it's Sydney or Melbourne and even Cairns recently, it's the same problems, just with some slight local nuance. It's taken us a long time to get this in the planning code in South Australia, but I'm really hoping that we've done 80% of the work and other jurisdictions can look at it and say, well, look, this 80% will work for us, and if we just tweak the 20%, if we adjust that, we can make it work for Sydney or Melbourne.

0: or it might be, you know, 75% of the way there for Melbourne, for example. So we're hoping that's what happens.
1: This is By Design on ABC Radio National. I'm Anthony Burke. While we're on the topic of creative housing solutions, remember those intergenerational arrangements we explored in the last episode of The Homefront? We saw how people are getting inventive, sharing the family home or exploring new communal arrangements to make housing more affordable. I asked Brennan Coates from the Grattan Institute whether these alternative models could offer a more viable path into home ownership for Australians.
2: Look, they're going to work for some people and they're going to help them resolve the two big barriers to owning their own home, which is the deposit. Although government is increasingly just saying, we'll back you to buy with a 5% deposit and we'll step in to make sure you don't pay lenders mortgage insurance. So the home guarantee scheme has been expanded. Essentially, anyone can access it as long as they're buying a property of less than a certain amount. And the second issue is obviously, can you afford to service the loan, right, over the life of the loan? Now, those kind of like co-ownership models can relax those constraints because you're obviously only buying half a house. The government similarly has a help to buy scheme, which is a national shared equity scheme, which is the government takes a silent 30% stake in the house, which means you only have to stump up 70% of the purchase price. And when if you eventually sell it, either to upgrade or, you know, if you, you know, you start, you could stay there your whole life, the government takes its share of any capital gain. So there are different models that help people access home ownership. They're all worth looking at.
1: Of course, one way some younger Australians are getting into the housing market is with financial assistance from their parents. In fact, Alan Koller believes it's the only way this generation will ever break in.
3: We are in a situation now where if you don't have parents who can give you money to help you with the deposit for a house, you're going to rent, and that's going to be your life.
1: Getting support from family to buy a home might sound like a privilege. But as Kate Brown from Compare Club points out, it's not just the wealthy opening their wallet. The housing crisis is unlocking generational wealth in unexpected ways.
4: Look, we've all heard about the bank of mum and dad and we roll our eyes. And I'll put my hand up and say lots of people don't have that privilege, but many people do. Or they have grandparents. What we are seeing, and it's become a bit of a trope, but what we are seeing is a lot of older family members now looking to do early inheritance or early release of money, and I think that's great. We know Australia's living longer. You don't want to inherit at 65 and start your home-earning dream then. That's just not tenable. So we are seeing a bit of a multi-generational approach in some families where, you know, they're like, okay, well, how can we help the younger members to get a foot either on the property ladder, it could be around education or giving them some money now to do something with it. And I think that's really great. I think people tend to think it's very, very wealthy families that are doing this. That's not necessarily the case. We know the boomer generation, older exes, are benefiting from the rise in the property market. So I don't think it's necessarily a case of super wealthy families. It's often middle class families that are doing that, and they're having to relook at how they distribute wealth within the family.
1: Yeah.
4: We've seen it with grandparents as well doing that. We've even seen grandparents going straight past their children who might be sort of aging out and doing absolutely fine and going straight to their grandkids.
1: Mm-hmm.
4: So I think that's really positive.
1: But hang on. Doesn't that mean, as a parent, that I'm not only expected to pay off my own home, but I'm now expected to buy my child's home as well? And won't they need to do the same? So we're not just paying for one home per generation, but the cost of a house is now being borne by multiple generations. So Australians are getting more creative about how they respond to the housing crisis. We're exploring alternative housing models where we can share the cost of housing with family, rethinking ownership, and leaning on intergenerational support. Some parents aren't waiting to pass on wealth through inheritance. Many are helping their kids buy in now. But what if you're not one of the lucky ones with family wealth behind you? And as more people turn to renting, the pressure on the rental market is growing. And rents are rising. According to ACOS, the Australian Council of Social Service, the share of disposable income spent on rent rose from 26% in 2003 to 31% in 2021. As Kate Brown mentioned earlier, once you hit that 30% threshold, financial stress starts to bite. So what can be done to ease the pressure?

0: Brendan Coates says there's only one highly effective way to support renters right now.
1: For most people, they don't need social housing. They don't need guaranteed security of tenure. They don't have complex needs, whether it be a drug addiction or something else that means they need extra support. They just need money. And so rent assistance is the other support that government offers. So that's a payment that goes to people who pay rent and receive income support. But the rate's really low. You know, if you're renting as a pensioner, once you pay for other essentials, you've only got about, we estimate, about $300 a week to spend on rent. And that's enough to rent the cheapest 4% of one-bedroom homes in Sydney, so not very much, only 2% in Canberra. That payment needs to rise. That's the most effective way of helping more people because it's demand-driven. So if more people need that support, it's there. If you raise the payment, it goes to everyone who needs it straight away. And so we've recommended a 50% increase in that payment for singles and 40% for couples. It costs about $2 billion a year. So it's about the same cost as an extra 100,000 social housing dwellings, but you're helping more than a million Australians.
0: Throughout this series, we've heard some powerful ideas for tackling the housing crisis, from communal living and shared ownership to unlocking inheritances early, maintaining a healthy stock of social housing and boosting rent assistance. But this is a complex, stubborn problem, and it won't be solved by individuals alone. We need systemic change. Brendan Coates says one of the most effective shifts governments can make is in mindset, starting with how we talk about rising house prices.
1: I think the big thing is for governments is to be upfront that it's not necessarily a good thing that house prices continue to rise in the way that they have. We really need to decouple house prices from economic growth in Australia. So we want to become wealthier and have higher incomes, but that doesn't mean we want to see house prices continuing to rise, and certainly not at the rates that we've seen in recent decades. Because, you know, you just fast forward another 20 years. If we saw house price growth like we have recently, then basically housing's unaffordable to buy for a huge share of Australians in our biggest cities. And that would be a disaster socially and a really poor outcome economically because people couldn't afford to live close to where their employment is or where their parents are or to build the kind of lives that they aspire to in Australia.
0: I want to leave you with a few important questions, and this is where it gets personal. Are you ready for real change when it comes to housing? Are you ready for denser living? Would you live in a smaller home or build one in your backyard for yourself or a loved one or a tenant to live in? Because if we don't collectively embrace change, we risk a future where cities are only for the wealthy and the old. And I can't think of anything further from the Australian dream than that. So in the next episode of ABC Radio National's The Homefront, we're going to look beyond our own backyard at some exciting ideas that are making a real difference overseas that we could use here.
2: In Copenhagen, I had a bike when I had a child going to childcare in primary school. You put them on the bike and you drive, you know, you cycle 5 minutes and they're there. You cycle another 5 minutes, you're at a cafe, you cycle another 5 minutes and you're at work. It's just an incredible lifestyle. And I think it's a very different lifestyle to here, where, of course, questions of the morning commute and questions of when you actually get outside your office or your car change. It has, you know, anecdotally great health benefits.
0: 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The producer is Siobhan Hunt. Thanks also to producer Rachel Bongiorno. Ross Richardson is our sound engineer. The executive producer is Rhiannon Brown. Follow By Design with me, Anthony Burke, on ABC Listen. 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

0: Hilary Harper with you on ABC Radio National. Whether you're a bookworm, hello, or more of a casual skimmer, it is easy to be overwhelmed by the choice of books, but also by all the other demands on our attention, let's face it. So for Australian publishers, especially, getting books into readers' eyelines is hard work. But one arts critic says that in the rush to publish, Australian books are being sold short by shoddy copy editing and cursory proofreading, and that can make for a disappointing or irritating read. Where does that leave our publishing industry, ultimately? Writer and arts critic Katrina Menzies-Pike was editor of the Sydney Review of Books for many years, and she is a writer and critic at large at the moment. Katrina, welcome.
1: Hi, Hilary. Thank you.
0: Pleasure. Now, in your article in The Guardian about this, you spoke to one Sydney author that you called Rebecca, and she had some pretty wild stories about her debut book. Spill the tea. What did she find?
1: Well, I spoke to a lot of authors who had really wild stories about what happened as their books were going to press. Most of them swore me to secrecy because they want to get published again. But Rebecca's story was still pretty remarkable for the number of bumps along the way. A character in her memoir just disappeared completely. Just before the book was published. And as she talked me through the proofreading process, the kinds of questions that she was being asked about this work of nonfiction seemed to her to have nothing to do with the book that she'd read. A chapter got cut. The name of a character was wrong and needed to be corrected in the second edition. And the way she talked about this process is something that I heard from a lot of different writers, that once they were underway, once they were in the production process, something about the process felt out of their control. They were being rushed through. They were being told, look, it's fine. We've got to get this book out on our timeline.
0: Well, yeah, I thought
1: this
0: the
1: was
0: missing
1: very,
0: chapter.
1: Very distressing to Rebecca.
0: I bet. And when I read about the missing chapter, I thought, oh, that's a terrible error to make. But no, they just cut it and not told her, hadn't they?
1: So it seems.
0: So, as you said, you know, there are lots of other authors who have been through similar things. Are there other errors that stand out in your memory from those discussions?
1: Look, I think the consistent experience that was reported to me was a sense of being rushed through the process, and particularly debut authors coming in to very excited about publishing their first book and having a certain set of expectations about their work being proofread or having time to revise their work or having a certain set of interactions with editors prior to publication, and instead finding themselves really on a juggernaut towards publication. So I want to say here, yeah, because this is something that I also heard from authors, I'm not here to slag off publishers. The people working at Australian publishing houses, whether big or small, are under huge pressure to bring out books under incredibly difficult conditions, like rising costs, so much competition, as you said in your introduction, for our attention. The authors are under pressure, but the people that they're working with on the other side are also under tremendous pressure to get the books out and to get them into the hands of readers.
0: So I'm wondering if those kinds of errors, Katrina, make much difference to sales, or is it more that authors are worried about reputational damage if their writing is associated with this kind of shoddy output?
1: I think people are worried about reputational damage. I've certainly had many experiences as a reader of picking up a book that I'm very excited about. Perhaps I've seen the author's work published in a journal, or they're a journalist and I've written their work. I've read their work, rather. Perhaps I've read their first book and I'm excited to see what they're doing. And there's something very poignant about the disappointment of reading a book that has obviously been rushed to press, that is full of typos and errors, which are very, very distracting for me. I do worry about the precedent that this sets, and about a book industry that is trying to keep pace with the news cycle. Now, I was really stunned to see that three of the country's most lauded nonfiction writers were getting together to write a book about this sensational media case. But I was completely distracted by the fact that they'd written it so quickly. I read it and I reviewed it for

0: Guardian Australia. It was full of energy. It was full of insight. It was trying to respond to the moment that it was written in. And yet I couldn't help but think about what kind of book these authors might have written on a slower timeline and what kind of signal this really fast turnaround sends to other non-fiction authors who are slogging away trying to get their books into shape for a really demanding market.
1: I know, I thought of those other authors' non-fiction works, The Arsonist by Chloe Hooper, that really took its time and went into enormous depth and was able to reflect for the reader some different perspectives about the terrible fire in Victoria, and all of Helen Garner's works, with, you know, which, you know, she goes very deep and thinks for very long periods of time. Katrina Menzies-Pike, how does the rush to publish ultimately impact readers? I mean, are readers worried about this stuff, or do they just go, oh, there's my favourite author again, I'll snap that up?
0: Readers are losing patience. I've had a huge response to this piece, which really surprised me. Often you write a piece about the industry, people say, either they ignore you or they say, look, you know, you're giving everyone a hard time, you know, just stop arguing. In this case, I have been absolutely bombarded with unsolicited messages from readers, and I've been sent a lot of social media comments as well that suggest to me that readers are really fed up with this, that readers feel this this rush in the books that they really want to love. You know, I think there's a huge audience for Auslit who really wants to back our authors, who really want to get behind a national literature. And it's hard to do that when the books that we receive are not always ready.
1: Yep. The text just popped in. Ever since I read Pip Williams' Dictionary of Lost Words with the character peddling, P-E-D-D-L-I-N-G, her bicycle rather than pedaling, it's put me off reading her other books. So there's one data point. Katrina, just very quickly, what's the answer? Do we need to fix book prices? Do we need to pick our books more carefully? Do we need more information on which books are more likely to connect with readers?
0: Look, I think I've got all of my answers to this question, a provisional, and they're all going to be unpopular. I mean, one of the answers is probably we need to publish fewer books and take more time with them. Every author hearing this thinks, oh my goodness, that's me. It's my book that's not going to get published. Maybe we need to be paying more for our books. No one reading really wants to hear that. I think, though, ultimately what we need is much more government support for Australian literature. We do have Writing Australia established, launched last year, which has new funding and a staff of really skilled and dedicated arts thinkers. But I think if we want better books, if we want a more robust Australian publishing sector, we need government investment. Otherwise, you know, our market is too small. Australian books are always competing with books published in the United States, published in the United Kingdom, published in Canada. It's a lot to ask for a small market.
1: Yes, indeed. Katrina Menzies-Pike, great to discuss this with you today. Thanks for your time.
0: Thank you, Hilary.
1: ABC Radio National. Katrina Menzies-Pike is a writer and arts critic and an adjunct fellow of the Writing and Society Research Centre at Western Sydney University. Thanks for joining me for your Hour of Arts here on ABC Radio National. News is next, but first, some music for you. This Saturday is the 4th of July and the 250th anniversary of America signing the Declaration of Independence. You might have heard Saturday Extras reporting on that on the weekend. Well, the music show is looking back at the father of American music, Stephen Foster. July 4th is also the bicentenary of his birth, and he wrote iconic songs like Camptown Races and Oh Susanna, but died penniless. Here's an Australian take on one of his classics. It's Broderick Smith with Beautiful Dreamer. Beautiful.

0: As America marks 250 years of independence from Britain, join me, Nick Bryant, for an exploration of the country's origin story and what's happened since.
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0: ABC News with David Rollins. A week after a pair of powerful quakes struck Venezuela, search and rescue efforts are continuing to find people trapped underneath the rubble of collapsed buildings. Authorities say at least 1,943 people have been killed, while more than 10,000 have been injured by the quakes. The United Nations is warning that up to 6.8 million people may be affected in some way. In the hard hit area of La Guaira, Fernando Rodriguez says he's still trying to find his niece.
1: I feel terrible. I have a 19-year-old niece down there. We know she was here because she was on the phone with her mum, and we haven't heard from her since. Access is difficult, but we have to keep fighting because we have to find them.
0: The Home Affairs Minister has rejected criticism of Australia's border security after a suspected illegal boat landed on remote Cape York in North Queensland. Witnesses say a dozen or so men arrived on the vessel on Tuesday near Weipa. A 34-year-old Taiwanese man has since been charged with people smuggling, and a 30-year-old man was also detained under the Migration Act pending further inquiries. Tony Burke has dismissed claims that the government has lost control of the nation's northern coastline. And he condemned yesterday's vote in the Senate to make public Australia's aerial surveillance contracts, arguing the move threatens national security. A 19-year-old woman is among three people who have died from suffocation during World Cup soccer celebrations in Mexico City. John O'Wakely has the story.
1: Mexican health authorities say the three people died after crowds descended on the city following the country's 2-0 victory over Ecuador. More than 1 million people took to the streets to mark the country's first World Cup knockout win since 1986. The mayor of Mexico City, Clara Brugada, has expressed her condolences to the families of the victims and urged revelers to celebrate with responsibility, care and empathy. With more than 20 million residents, Mexico City's metropolitan area is one of the most densely populated areas on the planet.
0: Syrian authorities have announced the names of the final 70 MPs for the country's new parliament. Its formation has been seen as a key test of President Hamed al-Sharaa's commitment to political inclusivity in the post-Assad era. 15 of the 70 MPs appointed by the president are women, and 13 were imprisoned under Bashar al-Assad. Two-thirds of the 210-member chamber were chosen by regional electoral colleges last year. Amnesty International has called for a peacekeeping force to be sent to Sudan after a report found the rapid support forces committed ethnic cleansing during the group's capture of Al-Fashir. The BBC's Barbara Pledusha has more on this story.
2: Amnesty International interviewed nearly 250 people, more than 200 of them survivors, and witnesses talked about the mass killing of civilians, abductions, beatings, rape, and so on, often accompanied by ethnic slurs, they said, the Sudanese word for used for servant or slave. Now, the Arab militias of the RSF do have a history of violence against non-Arab black African tribes in the western region of Darfur.

0: Darfur. And in the case of al-Fashir specifically, the armed groups who were defending the city belonged to the local Zaghawa tribe. So the RSF seems to have targeted the Zaghawa civilians just as it did the armed groups.
1: Victorians are being urged to treat cocaine and methamphetamine with extreme caution after heroin was detected in drugs circulating across the state. Kaveh Akbari reports.
2: One person has died and several others have been taken to hospital after unknowingly ingesting heroin. Victoria's Department of Health says the opioid was detected following four separate overdose incidents involving substances believed to have been cocaine or methamphetamine. Authorities say even small amounts of heroin can be deadly, with overdose signs including slow breathing, difficulty waking someone, and tiny pupils. The department says naloxone can reverse a heroin overdose and is available free from some pharmacies, health services, and dispensing machines. But anyone experiencing an unexpected reaction should call 000 immediately.
1: South Australia's Monarto Safari Park has opened a new elephant precinct, the first in about 30 years. Five Asian elephants call the 12-hectare precinct home. Elephant manager Andrew Coers says the animals are settling in nicely.
3: They have, you know, as the months have gone by, they have settled. The great thing with Monarto Safari Park is that with the facilities that we've built, it does cater for elephants to be able to come together when they choose to.
4: Radio National. It's time for Quirks and Quarks, the program that lets us in on the latest discoveries in the land of science. Prepare to be amazed.
5: Hi, I'm Bob McDonald. Welcome to Quirks and Quarks. On this week's show, how some of the ocean's biggest and most powerful predators may be at risk of overheating in a warming world.
6: As fish get big, and particularly these warm-bodied ones, it's actually increasingly hard for them to lose their heat from their body.
5: And a surprising discovery by sea cucumber researchers that left them scratching their heads.
7: We could tell that these tissues were not dead. They're not decaying. They're continuing to reform, restructure, and persist. But are they actually alive?
5: Plus, the Quirks and Quarks origin story, an ancient parrot trade route, and how dream engineering can solve problems. All this today on Quirks and Quarks. Sharks have been around for millions of years. They've lived through five mass extinction events, so we know they're pretty resilient. But are they resilient enough to handle the next crisis coming their way? Warming waters? Some of the ocean's biggest, most powerful predators, like great white sharks and bluefin tuna, are mesothermic, or warm-bodied, which means their bodies run warmer than your average fish. Warm-bodied fish are rare, accounting for less than 0.1% of all fish species, and running hot allows them to rapidly convert their food to energy and heat so they can swim faster in cold waters. But that advantage is becoming a disadvantage. A new study of these warm-bodied fish found they're running hotter and now need more energy and food than their cold-bodied counterparts. And that means that in a warming climate, these fish need to find new ways to cool off or face a new threat to their survival. Dr. Nicholas Payne is a zoologist at Trinity College Dublin in Ireland. He led the study. Hello and welcome to our program.
6: G'day, Bob.
5: We're saying warm-bodied fish for some of these sharks and tuna. How's that different from warm-blooded?
6: Warm-blooded is kind of a bit of a misnomer in a way. Some of the blood in their bodies is definitely warmer than the ambient water that they swim in. It's really just parts of their bodies that are kept warm. So I don't like to think of them as like all their blood is warm. It's better thinking of them as just regions in their body are warm. And some species just keep the central core red muscles warm. And red muscles are the parts of the animal that helps them cruise for normal cruising swimming. Other species only keep their brains warm and keep everything else cool. Some only keep their eyes warm. But there tends to be a similarity in that they all end up being primarily top of the food chain, big, fast, athletic animals.
5: Well, take me through your work. How do you go about studying such a large shark that's swimming freely in the ocean?
6: Yeah, so look, Bob, I mean, this is part of the fun, to be

0: be honest with you. I mean, when you have a 30-foot basking shark that weighs the same as a bus, logistical challenges, let's put it that way. So what we decided to do, rather than trying to catch the animal and bring it back to a laboratory, we turn the free swimming animal into a laboratory. So in other words, we take instrumentation, so sensors that in our case is primarily measuring things like water temperature and body temperature of the animal. And we take those physiological measurements of the animal while it's swimming naturally in its own habitat.
1: So what did you find when you did get the data back off the sharks?
0: First thing we saw was that they, basking sharks, have warm bodies. The muscle just under their skin is significantly warmer than the water is. And that was kind of a big surprise to a lot of folks because mesotherms, when you look at them as a group, they tend to be top of the food chain. Great white sharks eating seals, mako sharks swimming at 100 miles an hour, jumping out of the water and eating fish and squid. And basking shark is a slow swimming animal that eats, it's almost like a grazer. So this is a little bit different to what we normally think of this group of animals, the mesotherms. But that was the first confirmation to us, wow, this animal is actually one of these mesotherms. So that was a really, really cool finding a few years ago. And then from then on, we slowly started to think more and more about energy.
1: Tell me about that. I mean, what does this warmer temperature do to their bodies and their, well, their metabolic rate?
0: Need a lot more energy and it makes them a lot hungrier. Like if your body temperature, Bob, goes up by even just 1 degree or it goes down by 1 degree, that's kind of a medical emergency. Our physiology is very, very precisely tuned to have one body temperature. But almost all animals and plants, their body temperature fluctuates wildly. So more than 99% of fish species, their body temperature more or less matches the temperature of the water that they're swimming in. And what we tend to see for all life is that as temperature increases, the amount of energy that that organism needs to do stuff, just to live or to grow or to reproduce or to maintain itself, as temperature increases, the amount of energy they need to do that tends to increase pretty dramatically. So if you're a fish that intentionally maintains your body at a higher temperature, you probably are going to need a lot more energy to be a living, successful mesotherm. And what we did in our study was we measured that cost. And sure enough, it costs a lot. It costs a lot to be a mesothermic fish.
1: Which means more fuel, which means more food that they have to find to keep that up.
0: Exactly.
1: Is there a threshold as we're hearing about the oceans getting warmer?
0: Yeah. So, Bob, that great question. This is one of the crazy things about this recent study that we published. Once we started comparing the energy that different fish use, so big fish, small fish, hot fish, and cold fish, when we compared all those things together, this pattern just emerged from the data, which suggests that as fish get big, and particularly these warm-bodied ones, it's actually increasingly hard for them to lose their heat from their body. So they're producing a lot of heat, but as they get bigger, it's actually harder for them to lose that heat. So what this means is that big mesotherms theoretically should really want to avoid warm water. When you think about where these mesotherms tend to live, they tend to really only be found in reasonably cool water. We sometimes see them in tropical oceans, but that's pretty unusual. For the most part, they live cooler.
1: What happens though if the oceans get warmer? What options do they have?
0: Different fish do have different strategies that they might be able to lean on to lose heat. So some of them can actually do wacky stuff with how blood moves around their body. A couple of the big tuna species seem to be able to do that. They can divert the way that blood travels around their body and maybe lose heat that way. Another thing that a lot of species can do can just dive into deeper water. So in most oceans around the world, it's warmest near the surface, and then as you go deeper, it gets cooler. So what a lot of these animals already do is they dive down periodically. And we think there's maybe some kind of temperature regulation effect that underlies that behavior. But in the future, and right now, like the oceans are warming pretty quickly. There is kind of a concern. Look, as the water increases, it means these animals are going to probably need a lot more food. And these large mesotherms also face this added issue of maybe overheating if they encounter waters that is too warm. So they might just start moving to higher latitudes. They might start swimming towards the North Pole.

0: in the northern hemisphere and in the southern hemisphere moving south. And we are already actually seeing that for a lot of species.
1: Well, what effect would that have on the ecosystem to have these large predators moving into new environments?
0: Unfortunately, their populations are really struggling. So a lot of them have been overfished. But there are some mesothermic fishes that actually constitute a huge biomass in our ocean. Giant Atlantic bluefin tuna are a huge mesotherm, hundreds of pounds in body size. And there's an awful lot of them. They support massive, globally important fisheries all across the Atlantic Ocean. And they're eating a lot of food. I've seen them feed in schools of fish, and it is like a feeding frenzy. It's incredible how much food these animals eat. So they are playing a huge role in the entire Northeast Atlantic ecosystem. If they start to move, it could have potentially really important impacts on the whole ecosystem.
1: What's it like for you to be out there on the water up close and personal with these giant warm-bodied animals?
0: It's crazy. Honestly, it's life-changing. I mean, I've seen people cry. I've seen them scream, you know, with joy. You see them, and it literally takes your breath away. So I hope that we will still continue to be able to, you know, have the privilege of engaging and interacting with these kind of animals in the next few decades, because, you know, there's something that we need to protect.
1: Dr. Payne, thank you so much for your time.
0: Pleasure, Bob. Nice talking to you.
1: Dr. Nicholas Payne is a zoologist and associate professor at Trinity College Dublin in Ireland.
2: Hello.
1: Parrots are remarkable birds. Some have a gift for gab.
2: Hola.
3: Hola.
1: But they're also stunningly beautiful, with their vibrant, brightly colored feathers that make them highly sought after. Humans will go to great lengths to possess these birds, even in ancient times. And excavation of a 600-year-old burial chamber on the coast of Peru uncovered parrot feathers sewn into a ceremonial headdress. But those feathers came from a kind of bird that isn't normally found anywhere near the area. The discovery revealed an ancient parrot trading network stretching from the Amazon to the Pacific coast. Live birds were transported across many hundreds of kilometers, through rainforests, across deserts, and even over the Andes Mountains, well before the rise of the Incan Empire. Dr. Izumi Shimada is one of the authors of this study. He's an anthropologist at Southern Illinois University in Carbondale, Illinois. Hello and welcome to Quirks and Quarks.
4: Thank you.
1: To start off, tell me about the tomb in Peru where these feathers were found. What was it like?
4: Well, the site is called Pachacamac, a very well-known archaeological site just south of capital city of Lima, Peru. This site of Pachacamac became quite famous from the very beginning of Spanish colonial era. Francisco Pizarro sent his younger brother to check this famous site, primarily interested in the riches that could be found there. What happened then, unfortunately, the looting of graves began, so that by the beginning of 20th century, there were literally hundreds of thousands of looters' pits. And it seemed like this famous site had been devastated by looters. So to find an intact tomb that contained intact funerary bundles was really quite a pleasant surprise.
1: Oh, so this tomb is intact. It hasn't been looted yet.
4: Correct.
1: Wow. Well, tell me about the headdress and the feathers. What was that like?
4: Well, the culture known as Ichimas, they had a tradition of preparing the dead in a bundle by wrapping the body in sort of multiple layers and then stuffing the offering inside. And to finish the bundle, they placed the face mask and put the head ornament. Now, the head ornament included feather bundles placed at the very top of the conical funerary bundle.
1: Wow. Well, tell me about the feathers. What kind of bird did they belong to?
4: Well, the feathers, the moment we exposed them, literally struck us with its vibrant colors, red, yellow, blue, and white. And by looking at the size and the vibrant color, we suspected these were not local birds, but rather Amazonian parrots.
1: Wow. Now, you say these birds came from the Amazon, but the burial site is in Peru, which is on the Pacific coast.
4: Correct.
1: How did you figure out that there was a trade network that got those birds from the Amazon to Peru?
4: What we wanted to do was to determine, using genetic markers, a specific taxonomical identity of these birds and their geographical origins or provenience.
1: So when you did the genetic studies, what did you find?
4: Well, the DNA analysis made it very clear that indeed we were dealing with a variety of Amazonian parrots, or that, to put it more specifically, a variety of macaw. The DNA analysis also indicated that the genetic variability is quite high, exactly what you would expect from wild birds.
1: Boy. Now, it's a long way from the Amazon to Peru. So would these birds have been transported alive, or would they have been just had the feathers transported across that distance?
4: Yes, that was another question we had, was the form in which the feathers were transported. Because we were wondering if the birds were transported live to the Pacific coast, we actually tested their diet using a technique called stable isotope analysis that gives us the composition of the diet. And not surprisingly, we found that these birds were eating a lot of food that's rich in certain type of carbon type 3, and high in nitrogen. They were eating food that was not the kind of food that you can eat in the Amazonia. So what we felt was that these birds were actually being fed human-created food for the birds. That is to say that these birds were live and kept long enough for the their feathers and bones to show the food composition.
1: Wow. Early pet food.
4: Yes.
1: They were fed along the way. That's a lot of work on the part of these people to get these parrots across the continent. So if this trade route was transporting parrots and their feathers, what other kind of goods were crossing the mountains?
4: Well, we have known, archaeologists working in Peru have known that at least by 3000 BC, there were trades taking place connecting Amazonia and the Pacific coastal side.
1: What?
4: And things that were being traded were things like gold nuggets. Another is the aromatic trees. Another one is the all kinds of, well, let's say the plants, psychoactive substance. And then last major item we have long suspected are the bird feathers.
1: Wow. What does this tell you about the people who were running this trade route back then?
4: I think as a whole, it indicates that the human ingenuity, the persistence of the human, that's once they know what is it that's available and what is it that they want, I think the people goes a long way to acquire them. And oftentimes that they involve ingenious solutions. And I think that's what they tell us, that the people of diverse cultures that develop on the Pacific coastal side, they all desired these vibrant feathers, a way of building up your own prestige and power.
1: Dr. Shimada, thank you so much for your time.
4: You're welcome.
1: Dr. Izumi Shimada is a distinguished professor of anthropology at Southern Illinois University in Carbondale, Illinois.

Sometimes we get emails asking if previous hosts of Quirks and Quarks have ever hosted a show together. Well, to celebrate 50 years of the show, we're re-airing a segment from 1995. David Suzuki, Jay Ingram, and myself took to the stage at the Glenn Gould Studio in Toronto for a special 20th anniversary show. We had a house band and an improv group that imagined what Quirks and Quarks might have sounded like if it had been launched hundreds or thousands of years earlier. There was a lot of laughter. And we had some special guests who helped tell our origin story. So this week, we're replaying an excerpt from that show.

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1: Hello, I'm Jay Ingram.
2: Hello, I'm Bob McDonald.
1: From the Glenn Globe Studio in Toronto, welcome to the 20th anniversary special edition of Quirks and Quarks.
2: I don't think we sound alike. Do you think we sound alike?
1: I don't think we sound alike. Do you think we sound alike?
0: I don't know.
2: He doesn't sound alike at all.
1: The three tenors.
2: Welcome, Jay and David. Welcome back to the show, back to your
0: good
2: roots.
0: To be
2: and thanks
0: back.
2: For joining us.
1: Thank you.
2: And welcome to our live audience here at the Glenn Gould Studio, a full house. Thank you for coming. Now, the three of us came to Quirks and Quarks from three very different areas. Now, for myself, I came from television, and I started in 1992. And actually, it was a very bizarre summer I had. I went on a summer vacation, and at the beginning of my trip, I was told that my television program, Wonderstruck, was canceled. Oh, boy. Then at the end of the trip, I found that Anita Gordon, who was producing the show at that time, was looking for a host for Quirks and Quarks. So I guess I was in the right place at the right time, and I've been there ever since, and it's been a lot of fun. Now, Jay, you were the host for longer than anyone. Was it 12 years?
1: Yes.
2: And you've done the opposite, actually. You were in radio, and now you're in television on the Discovery Channel at Discovery. How did you come to Quirks and Quarks?
1: Well, I don't know if David actually remembers this, but I was a freelancer making something like $16,000 a year in 1979. Thought I was doing pretty well. I was walking down the halls in the old CBC radio building, and I ran into David, and David said to me, why don't you apply for the job of host of Quirks and Quarks? And I can honestly say, up to that point, I hadn't even considered it seriously. So this man is responsible for those 12 lovely years as host of this program.
0: Gee, that's great. I'll take credit for that.
1: It's true.
2: Now, David, you were a geneticist. How did you go from that?
0: I was a geneticist who used to push fruit flies. And I'm glad to say three people who did that won a Nobel Prize this year. So, see, you can go far pushing fruit flies. And but I had been interested in broadcasting. I'd done some television in Vancouver. And I was contacted by a producer in CBC named Diana Filer. And Diana really was the one that said, hey, I've got this idea for a science show. Would you be interested? And I was.
2: And you were? Well, we've got Diana Filer on the line from Vancouver through the magic of our radio. And hopefully she can hear us. Hi, Diana. Are you there?
3: Hi. Yes, I am.
0: Hi,
3: Happy
0: Diana.
3: Birthday, everybody. Hi, David.
2: Well, Diana, is that how it happened? How did you come across David Suzuki and start the Quirks and Quarks show?
3: Well, actually, I started out with him in Vancouver, watching him on the television whenever he'd do a little science item in the 60s. And when I got to Toronto, I've always wanted to do a science show. And I kept telling the executives that I wanted a Suzuki-like host. But I went to a UBC alumni lunch in Toronto because they said they were featuring Suzuki as the guest speaker. I thought, ha, here's my chance. So I went to hear him, and I almost didn't get past the crowd around him after lunch. But I thrust my card at him and asked him, would he ever like to do a radio show? And if he did, I'd be delighted to talk to him. So that's how it started. And I was really disappointed in all those years that CBC had myriad arts shows and nothing in science. And, you know, arts and sciences are supposed to be equal.
2: Well, Diana, you managed to get the show going. I want to know, where did you get the name? I think we've got the best name of any radio program, Quirks and Quarks.
3: Yeah. Thank you.
2: Where did you get that?
3: Out of my head. I had a couple of names, and I kept thinking. There was a group of us that used to meet called the Poets' Corner at a pub on Bluer at Yonge, Fifth Avenue, it was called.
2: So the name came out of a bar.
3: The name came out of a bar, and I kept shoving these names at my friends. And the one that stuck in my mind that I had thought up earlier was Quirks and Quarks. And I thought, well, they'll never go for it at CBC. So I thought up a very staid mid-70s one. And that was Science of the Times. But it doesn't roll so trippingly off the tongue.
0: I thought we also considered As It's Going to Happen.
3: As it's going.
2: Well, Diana, I have one other question for you, and it has to do with this.
3: Ah.
2: Woo, I want to say my name every time I hear that.
1: I want to say my name, too.
2: Where did you come up with that music?
3: Well, you know why we got that music? Because it was free. You didn't have to pay any royalties.
2: A true CBC tradition.
3: Yes, and it was electronic music, and it was a disc I'd found in the record library, and I sort of stashed it because I thought, if I'm going to do a science show, I'm going to need some Future Sounding Music.
0: So now, I remember, Diana, you gave me two different...
3: I did.
0: And you said you can choose it, and this is the one I chose. So I had a little input into that one.
3: Yeah, you did, David. That's right.
2: Well, it carried the show for 20 years, and Diana, you were the person who created it. Thank you for joining us tonight. And that's Diana Filer from Vancouver, BC.
4: Bye. Have a good party.
5: That's an excerpt from our 20th anniversary show that aired on October 28th, 1995. I'm Bob McDonald, and you're listening to Quirks and Quarks on CBC Radio 1 and streaming live on the CBC News app. Just go to the local tab and press play wherever you are. Coming up later in the program, hacking our dreams to face up to our challenges.
6: This is a really useful tool for dream science because it allows us to get information out from a dream without somebody having to wake up.
7: Hello, thing.
5: Remember Thing from the Addams Family?
7: Mother and father sent you to spy on me, didn't they?
5: The disembodied hand that would run down hallways or watch over the family from the living room balcony?
7: Not above breaking a few fingers.
5: But despite his lack of a brain, circulatory system, or even a stomach, Thing certainly seemed to be alive.
7: Oh, Thing, you poor, naive appendage.
5: Now, of course, that's fiction. If it happened in real life, the amputated hand would soon become dead tissue. And that makes sense according to everything we think we know about how life works. Which is why an incident in a marine biology lab at Memorial University in St. John's, Newfoundland, was so puzzling for the scientists there. They were studying a type of sea cucumber when they noticed that a bit of tissue that had torn from it wasn't dying. After a while, it even seemed to be growing. That's when scientists realized they were looking at something never seen before that made them question what it means to be alive. Sarah Jobson is a PhD candidate in marine biology at Memorial University, and she led the study. Hello, and welcome to our program.
8: Hello, Bob. It's my pleasure to be here.
5: Set the scene for me in your laboratory. What happened with the sea cucumber?
8: Well, we work at the Ocean Sciences Center, which is a very special location. We're able to keep live animals in our lab in tanks. So we were working with a specific sea cucumber, Solus fabrici, in examining other studies and other curious things about it. And a collaborator of mine was actually the first to notice that when the sea cucumber was removed from the tank and there was torn tissue left in the tank, this tissue seemed to be okay for a day and then a week. And we thought, this is odd. I wonder how long it could actually survive.
5: Wow. So torn tissue, what was it that came off the sea cucumber?
8: It was the tube feet that hold it on to rocks or the side of the tank, and they're frequently damaged in its natural environment. So these sea cucumbers can regrow the tube feet or tentacles if they're lost, but we thought that the tissues that were torn off would just die.
5: Oh, so instead of talking about a hand from the Addams Family, we're talking about feet from a sea
8: cucumber. Yeah, exactly. So close, but...
5: Now, I understand that after a while you referred to these leftover feet as zombie tissues?
8: Yes, well, throughout the course of this study, it led to a lot of discussions about what does it mean to actually be alive? And it kind of took us down a philosophical road at some points because we could tell that these tissues were not dead. They're not decaying. They're continuing to reform, restructure, and persist. But are they actually alive because they're not reproducing?
5: So what did you do to figure out what was happening with this zombie tissue?
8: One of the things we wanted to know was whether or not they were regenerating, because obviously when they were torn off from the sea cucumber, there was a wound opening. And so we studied first off whether or not different cycles of cellular proliferation and regeneration were occurring, and they were, which was the first sign that this was something really unusual. And from there, we wanted to know things like, how are these tissue pieces actually fueling their existence? So we studied whether or not they were absorbing nutrients from their environment, and they were. And we studied whether or not they were able to reorganize their tissues, and things like, how were they preventing bacterial infection? So we studied their immune system and found out that it was still active. So it was kind of a one question just opened up another and another, and we followed it as far as we could.
5: Wow. Well, how are they able to get nutrients out of the water if they're just feet?
8: That's a great, we were wondering, they don't have a mouth, they don't have a digestive system, what could possibly be happening? So amino acids or dissolved nutrients that are surrounding them in their natural environment are absorbed across their body wall, their tissues, and metabolized internally.
5: Boy.
8: Yeah.
5: And their immune system, does it work the same way as it does in the whole body?
8: Pretty similarly, actually. So the immune system of sea cucumbers, the immune cells are known as coelomycetes. And these cells, we observed in the initial stages of healing, migrated from the internal portions of the tissue to the wound site. And they aided in removing degrading tissue, making sure that there wasn't bacterial invasion into the tissue, and helped restructure, actually, the fundamental tissues that were there.
5: How long did they live?
8: So in our formal study, they lived over 3 years. So we watched them for 3 years, looked at all their different changes, and thought, at a certain point, we have to cut ourselves off and actually put this knowledge out there into the world. But we didn't see any signs that they were decaying or that they wouldn't have survived well past that timeline.
5: 3 years? That's astounding.
8: Yeah.
5: how long does a whole sea cucumber live?
8: That is one of the more mystifying questions in sea cucumber research. It's very hard to age them properly. We don't really have tools that can do this. And so some people believe that they could potentially be immortal, or at least incredibly long-lived because of their regenerative capacity. We don't know their defined timeline.
5: So do you think if these zombie tissues are left long enough that they could regrow into a new sea cucumber?
8: I mean, I can't say it's impossible, but we haven't seen any signs that that's actually occurring, which is another reason that, I guess, highlights the odd nature of these tissues, because it seems that instead of trying to clone themselves or reform a whole new sea cucumber, which is sometimes seen in other species, it seems that they are adapting to best survive in their new form.
5: Okay, so they're just surviving.
8: Yeah.
5: Does that make them immortal then?
8: I mean, as far as we can tell, they show all the signs of being immortal. There are further tests that we would love to do to confirm that they are cellularly immortal. But as of where we stand right now, it seems that they are happy and functioning as immortal tissue zombies.
5: Zombie feet. What would be the evolutionary advantage for the sea cucumber to have its amputated tissue continue to live on but not reproduce?
8: Truly, from many different perspectives, there is no obvious evolutionary advantage to this. It kind of defies the boundaries or the laws that we put in place for the evolution of adaptive advantages. So it's possible that it's a byproduct, but I think it would be really interesting and helpful to confirm mm-hmm. that nothing else is going on here.
5: Well, is there anything that we can take from this? I mean, how useful could these almost immortal zombie tissues be for biomedical research?
8: Sea cucumbers are actually relatively close to mammals, humans, on the evolutionary tree of life. So because they are still invertebrates, there are very different ethical implications. They would break down accessibility to research because people would have much more broad access to actually studying these tissues than they would with other human models. So it could potentially give people the opportunity to study how tissues work, how they respond to different things like disease challenge. And I think it would be a great advancement in this area.
5: So what advantage would it be to be using these for biomedical research compared to the cell cultures that are used today?
8: Cell cultures that are used today have to be maintained in very strict culture conditions. They have to be kept in sterile environments, supplemented with nutrients and often growth factors. And these ones you could just plop in a tank and leave alone and they would be fine.
5: Mm-hmm. Well, they could certainly give us some pointers in survivability and cell repair, anti-aging, things like that.
8: Absolutely, anti-aging, and it challenges everything we know about tissue degradability.
5: Of course, it's interesting when we talk about protecting the oceans, we usually go to things like, oh, we'll save the whales or the belugas. Or that. Who would have thought that the humble sea cucumber that just lies there on the seafloor could give us so much?
8: 100%. I think it really points to the value of studying the underrepresented species in the ocean, because there truly is so much left to discover. And when you let curiosity drive your research, you come up with some really interesting things.
5: Ms. Jobson, thank you so much for your time.
8: Thank you for having me.
5: Sarah Jobson is a PhD candidate in marine biology at Memorial University.

0: sense of my life. Have you ever had a really weird dream and wondered, what the heck was that all about? Well, a new study suggests that dreams are not as random or as meaningless as they might appear to be. Researchers have found that what you dream about at night is highly influenced by what you think about during the day. Dr. Valentina Elche was lead author on this study. She's a neuroscientist at the University of Freiburg in Germany. Hello and welcome to our show.
1: Hello, thank you.
0: First of all, just generally, what influences our dreams?
1: We know from our studies, we have understood that there are many factors that influence our dreams. For sure, the experiences that we have during the day can have a great impact on the content of our dreams. But we also noticed that there are some individual factors that characterize each of us that can influence how frequently we can remember our dreams.
0: Well, if our dreams are sort of reimagining what happened in our daily lives, why does the mind do that?
1: There is an idea that dreams might help us to process the experiences, also the emotional charge that we have during the day. Sometimes we might get to bed at the end of the day very angry, and then we discover in the morning that we are a little bit less angry about what happened the day before. For sure, sleep helps in this processing of the memories and of their emotional charge. But scientists are starting to think that dreams might also play a role in this process. Indeed, when we dream of something that we experience during the day in physiological condition, we do not dream exactly what happened during the day. We tend to have metaphorical and also hyper-associative experiences. Dreams, they might help us to understand what happened to us during the day.
0: So you're saying the brain is kind of going through our daily experience and deciding what to keep and what to throw away, what to remember?
1: Yeah, this is one of the hypotheses. Mm-hmm. While we are awake, our brain collects so much information, and for sure it cannot retain everything. Potentially, dreams might help us to learn from our experiences and retain information that help us in our survival during the day.
0: Well, take me through your study. How did you examine the influence of everyday lives on dreams?
1: What we did was that we asked them, many people, ranging from 18 to 70 years of age, to record every day right after the awakening for 15 days, everything that was going through their mind just before they woke up. During the day, they were asked again to record everything that was going through their mind. So in this way, we managed to collect recordings of people while they were asleep and also while they were awake.
0: How many of these reports did you end up with?
1: We ended up with more than 4,000.
0: Wow.
1: It was a long job. We used AI to analyze the content of dreams. Basically, we asked several AIs to evaluate it. For example, we asked to evaluate how much on a scale from 1 to 9 a dream was visual, positive or negative, and so on. So basically, we used these large language models to automatically analyze the content.
0: Now, I understand that COVID played a particular role in this study. Tell me about that.
1: Yeah. COVID impacted the content of dreams. During COVID, people tended to dream much more of being limited in their freedom that was either physical. So, for example, dreaming of finding a road that you cannot go through or a door that you cannot open, but also metaphorically. For example, dreaming of wanting to do something but not doing it because you're considering it as something not appropriate in this moment.
0: So the restrictions of the lockdown were creating dreams of anxiety in a way, or being trapped.
1: Yeah, they were creating dreams of being trapped. And what was even more interesting is that during COVID, we tended also to have much less metaphorical and imaginative dreams. During COVID, people tended to dream much more of their daily lives exactly as it was. So again, it looked like dreams were affected by that.
0: Dreams sometimes seem to be completely crazy. I mean, nonsensical almost.
1: Yeah, we noticed that. And we noticed also that the degree of how much dreams appear to be strange or bizarre might depend on our individual attitudes. For example, in our study, we have noticed that people who tend to mind wander have more bizarre dreams, less coherent dreams, and more immersive dreams, meaning dreams that are more vivid, more visual, as compared to those who instead tend less to mind wander during the day.
0: Oh, wow. So daydreaming can affect your night dreaming. That's interesting.
1: Yes, we are still in the process of understanding the relationship between the two things.
0: Were there some dreams that are common that everyone has, such as, say, anxiety dreams?
1: For sure, there are some groups that are studying the occurrence of topics in dreams that are shared across different people. They are called prototypical dreams. And we are still trying to understand why so many different peoples, also belonging to different cultures, tend to have this shared topic. My interpretation is that each one of us might provide to these experiences different meaning. For somebody, being back to high school could be something very stressful. For some other people, instead, might be something very nice. Dreaming of these experiences might be a way of the brain to represent our concerns.
0: Well, given that dreaming is reinterpreting the day's events in new ways, can people use this to their advantage to try to better understand their own lives?
1: Yes, for sure. This is something that becomes part of the individual sphere, meaning that, for example, there are some approaches also from a psychological point of view with the psychotherapies that can help you to understand better the reason why you have dreamt of something. So for sure, looking at your own dreams can help to have some insight in your moods, in your current concerns, and so on. So for sure, getting a look at your own dreams help. I use the first example for me, for my studies, is always my dreams.
0: Dr. Elche, thank you so much for your time.
1: Thank you for inviting me.
0: Dr. Valentina Elche is a cognitive neuroscientist. She led this study when she worked with the IMT School for Advanced Studies in Italy. She's currently a postdoctoral fellow at the University of Freiburg in Germany. As Dr. Elche's study shows, what you think about during the day can show up in your dreams at night. But what if you're struggling with a decision? Should you sleep on it and let your subconscious mind work away at it? Throughout history, people have recorded solutions coming to them through their dreams, including some pretty significant scientific breakthroughs. For example, Canadian scientist Dr. Frederick Ben

0: acting, woke up in the middle of the night in October 1920 to jot down an idea of how to treat diabetes. Within a year, Banting and his colleagues had discovered insulin. Now a new study is testing if dreaming can help people come up with solutions to creative puzzles via a process they call dream engineering. Dr. Karen Conkeley is a cognitive neuroscientist at Cambridge University in the UK. Hello and welcome to our program.
1: Hi, thanks so much for having me.
0: First of all, what do you mean by the term dream engineering?
1: So dream engineering is a suite of techniques that have been used for centuries, but scientists are really hopping on board to kind of move beyond the science of observing dreams to manipulating them so that we can study why we dream and create interventions for when dreams go awry.
0: So how do you manipulate dreams when people are asleep?
1: Yes. In one sense, you could think that we're all already engineering our dreams. How we spend the minutes before we go to sleep sets the stage for what we dream about. So if you read a really good book, or if you watch a scary movie, or doom scroll, or listen to a beautiful song, all those are already ways that you can engineer your dreams. There was actually a recent study that if you're listening to an audiobook as you fall asleep, the content of that audiobook is replayed in REM sleep and it influences your dreams. So you can do that consciously. You can specifically think of something that you would want to dream about as you're falling asleep, and you're engineering your dream with dream incubation. But what a lot of my research focuses on is, yes, engineering dreams while people are asleep. So we use lucid dreaming, which is when you're aware that you're dreaming while remaining asleep. And lucid dreamers can actively control their dreams, make decisions about what's going to happen. And we also use sensory stimulation, where we quietly present sound or lights, or sometimes even smell to dreamers who are asleep, that get incorporated into the dream and can influence dreams in a whole lot of different ways.
0: Okay, so lucid dreaming, that's when you're having a really bizarre dream and you kind of go, this is a dream, this can't be real. So you're half awake, but not really?
1: Yes. Have you had one?
0: Have I had one? Oh, yes, very often. This can't be right. There's something wrong here. This isn't right.
1: That's awesome that you're a lucid dreamer.
0: So how are you able to do that then? Take me through your study.
1: Yeah. So the way that we induce lucid dreams in the lab is, first, honestly, we recruit people that are already good at lucid dreaming, because it's pretty challenging to get a lucid dream in the laboratory. Even if you lucid dream often, like once a week, we need you to lucid dream while you're in the lab wired up to our equipment. We wire them up at night and let them sleep in the lab for, 6 hours to get acclimated. And then around 4 a.m., we wake them up and we keep them awake for a little while. And this technique of waking somebody up is really good for lucid dreaming. And then they go back to sleep. And as they go back to sleep, we do a technique called targeted lucidity reactivation. So in this technique, we repeatedly pair a sensory cue, such as a beeping noise or a flashing light, with a prompt to become lucid, become consciously aware and mindful, first while you're awake. So we give them a prompt that says, as you notice the cue, you become lucid. And so we ask them to get into that mindset every time they see or hear this cue. And the association becomes automatized, so that then when they enter REM sleep and we present the cue again, it gives them a much higher likelihood of having a lucid dream.
0: Oh, now you mentioned REM sleep. That's when dreaming happens?
1: So the most vivid narrative dreams that we have do usually occur during REM sleep, but actually there's not a one-to-one correspondence.
0: Ah, so why do you need lucid dreaming then?
1: So lucid dreaming is a super helpful scientific tool. And one of the biggest reasons is because lucid dreamers can make decisions in their dreams. And so they can complete actions within their dreams that can be objectively measured and verified in real life. So we can tell a dreamer, if you're lucid, look left, right, twice with your eyes. And then we can see from electrodes next to their eyes that they're doing that, even though everything else about their physiology says they're asleep. And so we've been communicating with dreamers using eye movements. We also have been asking them to sniff really rapidly, and we'll measure that with a nasal cannula next to their nose. And they can also twitch their face from within the dream. You're paralyzed, but if you try to move your face a little bit, we can pick up twitches. And so this is a really useful tool for dream science, because it allows us to get information out from a dream without somebody having to wake up. So in our recent study, what we did is we gave people brain teaser riddles before they went to sleep. One of the theories about why we dream, as you mentioned, is that dreams help with creative problem solving. But it's difficult to test if it's the dream itself that's doing the work, or if it's the incubation of thinking about that problem while you're awake, and then the answer happens to come to you in a dream. So before sleep, we gave people these brain teaser riddles that were designed to kind of be solved by a stroke of insight. So for example, how do you plant four trees exactly equidistant from one another? You can't plant them in a line because the farthest trees would be farther from another. And you can't plant them in a square because the trees at the diagonal would be farther than the trees adjacent. So how can you do it? So we gave people puzzles like this. And while they were working on the puzzles, they were listening to random sounds. So they worked on puzzles until they failed to solve four. And then at 4 a.m. during the lucid dreaming portion of the experiment, we said, all right, now in your dreams, listen for any puzzle related cues. And if you hear a puzzle cue within your dream, continue working on that puzzle and only that puzzle within your dream. For instance, by asking the dream to work with you on the puzzle or dream character, or entering the puzzle scenario in your dream, trying to walk into that forest and see those trees. And so kind of trying to have this more direct dialogue with your subconscious dreaming mind to see if people could reach that answer in the dream.
0: Oh, I see. So you've got a puzzle and then a particular sound that goes with that puzzle.
1: Mm-hmm.
0: While they're asleep, you play that sound so that they will be directed in their dream to solve it while they're dreaming.
1: Yes.
0: Okay. So what kind of results did you get?
1: So what we found is that presenting the sound cues during sleep did indeed cause people to dream more about those puzzles. And interestingly, people both had lucid dreams about the puzzles where they would be lucid, aware that they're dreaming, hear the cue, and then try to solve the puzzle. But even when people didn't have lucid dreams, they actually still often dreamt of the puzzle that we were cueing, and sometimes in ways that were very close to what we had instructed them to do. So some people, even though they weren't aware that they were dreaming, would still ask a dream character to give them the answer to a puzzle that we had been cueing.
0: Wow.
1: We didn't find that people actually solved the puzzles while they were dreaming. That happened very rarely. It happened mostly after at home, maybe afterwards. But in the lab, they tended to just have these dreams that loosely incorporated the puzzle, or maybe they were working on the puzzle in the dream. But what we found the next day is that if somebody dreamt of a puzzle, they were more likely to solve it. So puzzles that weren't dreamt of were solved less than 20% of the time, and puzzles that were dreamt of were solved more than 40% of the time.
0: Boy, that's quite a difference.
1: Yeah.
0: By the way, how do you plant trees equidistant from each other?
1: So the solution to that riddle, you plant three in a triangle and then one either in a pit or on a hill, like a pyramid.
0: Oh, I see. So it forms a tetrahedron shape.
1: Yes, exactly. You have to do 3D thinking.
0: That's crazy. Okay.
1: Yeah.
0: Are there other applications for dream engineering?
1: Definitely. Dreaming is impacted in almost every psychological disorder. For instance, if you're recovering from an addiction, having a drug use dream is really common, and it can leave people feeling like they have more cravings, and it can possibly lead to relapse. And so using a dream engineering intervention to help people deal with those dreams and work with them so that doesn't have that outcome could be super helpful. If dream engineering could help people reduce their nightmares or work with their nightmares in a different way. My actual main motivation for dream engineering is to really clearly understand why we dream and what are the biological functions of dreaming. And it's been really difficult to know that, because without being able to manipulate our variable of interest, we can't study its effects clearly. And so even though there's all these theories about why we dream to process negative emotions, we dream for creativity, we dream to help us prepare for the future, we dream to reorganize our knowledge corpus, strengthen memories, but there's no scientific consensus on which of those theories is actually true, because without being able to manipulate a dream as it's ongoing, you can't isolate the impact of that dream.
0: Dr. Konkoli, thank you so much for your time.
1: Yeah, thank you so much for having me.
0: Dr. Karen Konkoli is a cognitive neuroscientist at Cambridge University in the UK. She led this study while she was with Northwestern University in Illinois.

0: Your producer is Hannah Hoag. I'm Bob McDonald. Thanks for listening.
1: Quirks and Quarks is the program that lets us in on the latest discoveries in the land of science. It's brought to us by the Canadian Broadcasting Corporation.
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0: ABC News with David Rowlands. US President Donald Trump says his country and Iran are getting along well. US news outlet Reuters is reporting that the US and Iran held technical talks in Qatar as they seek to agree on the flow of shipping through the Strait of Hormuz and secure a lasting ceasefire. Trump says that progress in discussions is being made.
1: The denuclearization of Iran is moving along well. They've had very good meetings, and we'll see. We hit them very hard for three nights, as you know, but we're getting along very well.
0: The government is urging people not to panic or overreact to monthly figures in the wake of Labor's recent tax changes, which have seemingly contributed to a weakening of Australia's housing market. ABC business reporter Lynn Lin has more.
2: Nationally, home prices fell 0.4% in June, but they're still 7.3% higher over the year. The median home value has dipped to almost $938,000. Sydney and Melbourne were the biggest losers, followed by Canberra. Bucking the trend, Darwin led the monthly gains. Perth, Hobart, Brisbane rose slightly as well. Building approvals have also fallen, down 1.1% in May. The Prime Minister says the government's tax changes are helping to level the playing field.
0: Small to medium businesses are being increasingly targeted by scammers, as a new statistical report into cybercrime has found. Leanna Walker has the details.
3: The Australian Institute of Criminology found online scams and fraud rose in 2025 as digital vigilance took a dip. The survey of more than 10,000 Australians found victim rates were higher among people who are younger, First Nations, did not speak English as a first language, or have higher income. Report co-author Anthony Morgan says it's a misconception that older Australians are more likely to fall victim.
4: It has a lot to do with opportunities and exposure, the amount of time that you spend online and the nature of your online activities.
3: He says a dating app code of conduct and better early detection from financial institutions has helped bring online abuse down.
0: Two people have died in a two-car crash in Victoria's southwest. Police say emergency services were called to the farming area of Wearing, about 30 kilometres north of Colac, just after a quarter past five on Wednesday afternoon. The drivers of both vehicles died at the scene and are yet to be formally identified. Police are investigating the circumstances of the crash and are urging anyone who witnessed the collision or has footage to contact Crime Stoppers. Seafood industry leaders say new labelling laws will make it harder for venues to pass off imported seafood as local. From July the 1st, restaurants, pubs, cafes and takeaway shops must show whether their seafood is Australian or imported. The industry says the change will reward local fishers and give customers a clearer choice. Simon Boag from the Southeast Trawl Industry Fishing Association says that diners can clearly choose fresh, sustainable Australian seafood.
5: People want local, fresh, sustainable fish. They can now find it. So this ends the mislabelling. It ends the skullduggery that was going on. And people in the fishing industry are really excited about this.
0: Karl Stefanovic has publicly defended interviewing far-right extremist Tommy Robinson on the Independent podcast, which sparked a backlash that led to him being axed by Channel 9. The ABC understands that Stefanovic is also set to be dumped from his ARN radio show called The Long Weekend, which he recently launched with Eddie Maguire. In a podcast interview with British media figure Piers Morgan released last night, Stefanovic maintained that the Robinson interview was appropriate.
6: I thought Tommy Robinson was a legitimate interview for us to pick up.

0: what's happening on the right, what's happening on the streets.
1: Of course.
0: And, you know, a key came in and we did it and, you know, I put it up on air and then a couple of days later, boom.
2: Fremantle AFL coach Justin Longmuir says his side is unfazed by the growing hype around the club as it chases a 15th consecutive win when they played GWS in Canberra on Saturday. The Dockers are two games clear at the top of the table and favourites to win the flag for the first time. However, Longmuir says the team is not getting ahead of itself and has become adept at blocking out distractions.
3: It doesn't matter what team you're in, you know, where you are on the ladder, there's always external noise and distractions, and you know, we've felt the criticism and now we're feeling a bit of praise, and you handle both the same way. So we're just leaning in on those experiences and that's what's allowing us to stay in the moment.
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5: So there I was in Auntie Jean's frock.
6: But you go into this dangerous landscape.
7: Honey bunny, you okay?
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7: There was blood everywhere.
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13: The ancient world was full of tales of great kings and leaders who could bring down the rain, part the oceans and change the course of mighty rivers. And then, in the modern era, suddenly humans had the technology to actually do some of these kind of things, or at least attempt to do them. Tim Flannery, paleontologist, explorer and former Australian of the Year, is back on Conversations today. Today, Tim is giving us a grand survey of the dreams of bold men who wanted to bring water to the desert, or to drain the Mediterranean for farmlands, or to simply make Russia a nice, cosy, warm place to live in. These schemes have involved blowing up the polar ice caps, putting mirrors in space. One guy even wanted to nuke the moon. Now, I'm pleased to say Australia has punched well above its weight in coming up with some of these heroically dangerous schemes. Some of them even came true. And now, such is the state of the rapidly warming planet, people are at work right now on new, gigantic geoengineering solutions to forestall disaster. Tim Flannery's written a book with Emma Flannery, and it's called A Brief History of Climate Folly. Welcome back, Tim.
14: Thank you very much, Richard. It's great being with you.
13: Geoengineering is something that's been talked about for a bit now. I've been sort of picking up the vibes of it. Can you just explain what we mean by geoengineering?
14: Sure. Look, geoengineering refers to a basket of technologies and methods, really, that offer to put a band-aid over the global warming crisis, if you want, to do something like create a shade for the Earth using chemicals or particles so that not as much sunlight, for example, reaches the surface, so that cools things down. The CO2 is still there, of course, in the acidifying oceans, but it offers a brief respite. And people hope that that brief respite will then give us time to reduce the emissions to the point of sustainability.
13: Band-aid approach, but often these schemes have all these unintended consequences, don't they, Tim?
14: Well, yes, to say the least.
13: Fact, let me rephrase that. They always have unintended consequences, don't they?
14: Well, the extraordinary thing about these approaches is each one has its champion. You know, George Soros believes that one particular approach is fantastic. There are corporations around the world that have set up systems to start creating geoengineering to charge people cooling credits for them. Not carbon credits, but cooling credits. Now, if you're stupid enough to buy such a thing, well, I don't know what to say, but these things exist in the real world. And my fear is that as the climate crisis gets worse and worse, we will start grasping at these solutions without properly evaluating them.
13: So here we are. Has the fossil fuel industry run out the clock?
14: We've really well and truly run out the clock. You know, back in 2009 when I was chairing the Copenhagen Climate Council, I'm trying to get some sort of resolution to this. That was about the last time when we had an easy glide path to a kind of emissions future we need to have a sustainable planet. Since then, emissions are built and built and built for the last 16 years. Till now, we're way, way over the limit. And we do need to buy ourselves some time somehow. We should be cutting emissions hard and fast. We should be planting forests, taking care of the ocean and everything else, but there'll still be a deficit. And it's that deficit that geoengineering offers to fill, really. And, you know, I can see why people are grasping at geoengineering as a solution, but the fact it's done in the absence of any global approach, any real science,

0: behind it is terrifying.
1: So the three approaches we have to cooling the planet, or arresting the warming, I suppose, is a better way of putting it. Emissions reductions, we know all about that. Then there's these other things, drawdown and geoengineering. Mm. What is drawdown?
0: Drawdown is really, they are systems or methods or approaches that help the planet heal itself in the way it's always done in the past. So one good example of that would be storing carbon in soils or storing carbon in rocks. It's another system that over the long term restores the balance between carbon in the atmosphere, the oceans and the lithosphere, as it's called, or the rocks of the planet. Another one is just growing forests. Forests are full of carbon. So if we let the forest grow or even encourage them to grow, we'll be storing significant amount of carbon that weigh in the balance. They don't solve the whole problem because the problem's now so very large, but they do help.
1: So these are first best solutions, the drawdown solutions, but they're slow, aren't they, Tim?
0: They are very slow, and we are running out of time. This is a problem. Nature's natural healing process takes time. And that's why people are talking about band-aids, these almost instant solutions. You know, so with geoengineering, for example, if you put sulfur up into the stratosphere, the lower stratosphere, it has an instant cooling effect.
1: Like a volcano does, in other words.
0: Yeah, exactly. And that's how we know about this. People have studied volcanoes that put a lot of sulfur into the stratosphere.
1: History is full of stories of when a supermassive volcano in Iceland loses its head. Much of the world is thrown into starvation from crop failure, from a planet that's very suddenly cooled.
0: Well, exactly. And can you imagine the legal consequences if a country just decides that it's in their interest to cool the stratosphere, put that band-aid on, and then every other country on the planet, or even select other countries, have very adverse consequences? I mean, that's a trigger for war.
1: So you're saying we're very likely going to need some form of these geoengineering solutions, but how are people approaching this right now?
0: Well, at the moment, it's the same as it's always been since the first prophet said that he could ask God to bring rain. You know, it is one self-styled great man with the money who says, this is the solution, let's go for it. And sadly, we have no global treaty on this. You know, in the US, if you wanted to do some geoengineering in the US, or Elon Musk wanted to do it, the only requirement under the law is that you give 10 days' notice to the EPA that you are going to do this. We're living on the Wild West of these technologies and their applications.
1: Right from the beginning, human life on this planet, we've tended to place a weather god, a storm god, right at the top of the pantheon of gods that various human cultures have created. Traditionally, how have people associated a disastrous new climate, like a mega drought or a mega pluvial event, with human behaviour, with our good deeds or our sinful deeds?
0: Well, look, it varies across culture, but there's always been some intelligent person who've said, well, actually, I can be the intermediary between you and God. I can't do what God does. I can't change the weather, but I can ask him to bring rain, you know, and if you do some nice things for me or do the right prayers and formula, then maybe we'll get rain. And occasionally it does rain. And so those people's status is reinforced. You know, the Old Testament prophets are very much like that. Elijah the Tishbite is perhaps the great example, you know, who pleads to God for rain at the right season. And when it comes, of course, he's a great man. You know, Australia is the ultimate land of drought and flooding rain. And when the pastoralists came into Australia, they often resorted to Aboriginal weathermakers to bring rain. And there's a tremendous story told from Queensland, which was observed by a meteorologist, of a pastoralist in the middle of a drought going to a very senior Aboriginal man and saying to him, can you bring some rain? If you can fill my water tank by tomorrow night, I'll give you half a bullock and half a ton of flour and some tobacco and whatever else. So the Aboriginal bloke says, yeah, I can do that for sure. You know, so he sets to work doing his magic, and lo and behold, it rains that night, you know, and the water tank fills and he gets paid. And the guy who's recording the story, the meteorologist, said, you know, us Europeans, we've got our weather-making magic as well, he said, you know, and often we'll all go to church and we'll pray for rain, but we have so little faith in our own magic, we don't even bring our umbrellas.
1: So it's just lack of faith that stops the rain from coming
0: yes,
1: down.
0: Yes.
1: I wonder if this also reflects like a desire. You know, we're tiny individually. We're quite tiny specks on the face of the earth. We are at the mercy of so much of what the natural world will bring to us. I wonder if this is a way of pretending we have more agency in the world than we ever can possibly have.
0: Oh, I think you could make that argument, and that would suggest that it's mentally healthy to pretend you have such powers. Maybe that's

0: I don't know. But it's very characteristic of every human culture, really, across time.
1: Tell me about an Australian from the 1890s named Frank Melbourne, who became known as the Rain Wizard.
0: Well, Frank was great at doing these mystical things, I suppose, making concoctions, you'd call them, which he'd burn and create special smoke and so forth to bring rain to parts of the western US where rain was short. You know, he was an Australian. He had a great list of credits, you know, that he'd drag around saying, here's a letter from the city of wherever, Spokane, you know, where I made it rain and it was all great. And here's another letter from someone. And he'd ask for money then to make rain.
1: And what was making the rain?
0: Oh, well, he said it was his concoctions and the smoke and the effluvia into the atmosphere and so forth that I think was his argument.
1: And if it worked, and if it didn't, he could go, oh, something's
0: wrong. Yeah. Concoctions aren't right, or yeah. I don't know, you know, I'll come back next week and have another go.
1: And he did really well with this, did he?
0: He made a fortune. And finally, someone caught up with him in his later years, I think it was in Chicago, and interviewed him, and he said, no, it was all just total bullshit. He said, none of it was true. He said, you know, the thing you've got to understand about people is the bigger the lie, the greater the chance it'll be believed.
1: I like how he had to go to America to make it really work for himself.
0: Exactly. The even more amazing one, I think, is Charles Hatfield, because he was an American rainmaker who really believed that he could do it. And he went to San Diego in the middle of the worst drought that they had ever had. The local reservoir was going on dry, you know. And he said to the local city council, if you give me $10,000, I'll make it rain. Anyway, before they signed the contract, he got to work on the edges of the reservoir and he set up 30 towers and made these concoctions with different, I don't know how many dozens of ingredients in them that apparently smelt like stinking Limburger cheese when he lit them all. And so the day he lit them, a gentle rain began to fall. Everything was looking tremendous. You know, people were so grateful. He was going to get his money. But the rain just didn't stop. And finally, the local river was a mile wide. An entire town was washed away. Hundreds of people killed. Cattle destroyed. Farms destroyed.
1: Well, everyone's running up to go, stop!
0: People were writing letters to the paper saying, make him stop. Make him stop burning this Limburger cheese stuff around. But anyway, finally, the city engineer who was supposed to pay him said, look, we will pay you if you accept liability for all the damages. And, of course, he never got his money.
1: Tim Flannery's back on Conversations today. He's co-authored a book with Emma Flannery called A Brief History of Climate Folly. Now, one revelation for me was I'd heard of the Viennese psychoanalyst Wilhelm Reich. I knew about his strange sexual theories and his ideas about orgone. What I didn't know was his interest in making rain. Tell me about his adventures as a rainmaker, please, Tim.
0: Well, look, as his orgasm machines, as he called them, started to kind of lose favour, he thought he'd branch out. So he developed a thing called the Cloudbuster, which looked like a gigantic organ, apparently, these great big pipes reaching skyward, which he would sort of play and then the rain would fall. And but he was arrested, unfortunately, because of his orgone machine, before he could really fully implement his rainmaking scheme.
1: Right, these are the orgasm machines, right?
0: The orgasm machines, that's right. Yeah, yeah. But yes, supposedly, you know, totally bizarre, the whole thing. But one of these rainmaking machines, one of these Cloudbusters, survives in the US, and I've always wanted to go and see it.
1: When we move into the scientific age, tell me about the first scientist that we know of who was able to connect the burning of fossil fuels with buildup of CO2 in the atmosphere.
0: Well, look, the real moment when all of this stuff stopped being mystical, really, and started to be science-based, began with a man called Svante Arrhenius in about 1903. He was a Nobel Prize-winning scientist. He was the one who did the calculations that showed that a certain amount of CO2 in the atmosphere would lead to a certain amount of warming. Massive calculations. Today we use very big, large-frame computers to do them, but he did them by hand. Apparently he was seeking refuge from a very unhappy marriage and was happy to spend 18 hours a day in his laboratory doing calculations by hand for months at a time, which he did and was able to show that a doubling of CO2 would lead to, I think it was 3 degrees of temperature increase, which is about where we are today, you know, the same understanding.
1: Was he warning the world of the dangers of this?
0: Strangely, he wasn't. His basic message was, we aren't burning enough coal. He said, at this rate, at the rate we're burning now, he said, it'll take 3,000 years for Stockholm to develop a temperature as clement and nice as that of Rome. He said, maybe we should burn a bit more. And it's a recurring theme of all of these

0: maniacs who are doing stuff, that they are very Northern Hemisphere-centric and high-latitude-centric. They're not thinking about people living on the equator. They're thinking about people living in the cold.
1: What would have been the actual effect of burning as much coal as he wanted to burn to warm up the planet?
0: Well, it wasn't very long before a man called Henry Lamont Abbott, who was head of the American Engineers Institute, tried to encourage people to do just that. He said, we can't be niggly with burning coal. He said, we just got to keep on burning as much as we can. He said, everything. We should just set fire to coal seams in the ground. He said, and if we can do that, we'll put 3,000 parts per million of CO2 into the atmosphere, and that'll really get things moving. Now, I mean, that is so extreme that people don't even bother modelling that level of CO2 concentration in the atmosphere. You'd get a cooked planet, though, basically.
1: Right.
0: Unlivable.
1: And I wonder if you make Stockholm as warm as Rome. What does that mean for Rome?
0: What's it mean for Cairo? Darwin. Exactly.
1: So there's a fundamental failure. Even though they're thinking big, there is still a fundamental failure here to see the big picture, Tim.
0: Well, there was. And what is truly amazing is that with all of this talk about warming the planet, no one put two and two together to understand that as you warm the planet, you'll melt the ice. And as you melt the ice, you'll rise sea levels. That understanding only came about in the 1970s. So people are thinking in these small compartmentalised boxes. They're not using whole system thinking to understand the true implications of what they're suggesting.
1: So come the 1920s, we get this scheme. This is my favourite of all of these schemes, Tim, I must say, from an architect named Hermann Sorgel. And his scheme he called Alantropa. Have I pronounced that right?
0: That's right, okay. Alantropa. Yes.
1: Alantropa. Tell me about the scheme. What did he have in mind?
0: Well, he was not a small thinker, Hermann. At that stage, people had drilled into rocks around the Mediterranean basin and realised there was salt in the rocks, which suggested that the Mediterranean was lower or even dry at times in the past. So he said, aha, we can build a very large dam, he said, across the Straits of Hercules from Gibraltar through to Africa.
1: Right, between Morocco and Spain.
0: Yes, just a large-ish dam, but we have to be the world's largest, Richard, but that's... For Hermann, that wasn't a problem.
1: Right.
0: But there was a whole lot of subsidiary issues came up. And people said, well, if we do that, what about the Bosphorus? They said, oh, we'll build another dam across the Bosphorus. And what about the Suez Canal? Oh, well, we could have a series of locks.
1: Sluices or something.
0: Sluices, yeah. Yes, to get the boats down and up. And someone said, but what about Venice? And he said, oh, we'll put in special conditions for Venice, keep the water up in the canals. But is this madness?
1: Why did he want to do that?
0: Well, it would create Lebensraum for the Europeans.
1: Well, it would drain the Mediterranean, would it?
0: It would. We know it's drained in the past. There are times when the Mediterranean has been totally dry. Mind you, the temperatures we now understand in the lowest parts of the Mediterranean at that time got up to 80 degrees Celsius. It's something you just don't see on the surface of the planet today.
1: So when you say in the past, you're talking like a million years ago,
0: Five million years ago,
1: the Mediterranean was a land basin, in other words.
0: Yeah, just a great salt lake, salt plain.
1: Right. So, nonetheless, I'm sure calling it Lebensraum would have pricked up the ears of Adolf Hitler. Was Hitler interested in this?
0: Well, he gave it an endorsement. He thought it was fantastic. So, and you can imagine the view, all of these Europeans, they're fighting, all they need is Lebensraum to stop fighting. And he said, and we could have African labour. Very colonial thinking, but imagine all of these Africans we could use to grow our rice and our wheat and things across this shared thing. But it went on, actually, Richard, because he wanted to divert the Niger River in Africa.
1: Okay. Well, so let me just take stock here. Mm. He wants a huge dam between Morocco and Spain, yes, to fence off the Atlantic Ocean from the Mediterranean. He wants another one at the Bosphorus where Istanbul is at the moment, yes, or thereabouts, and some kind of complex sluice gate system in the Suez.
0: Yes, and another dam in the middle of the Mediterranean to keep the lower bit full. You know,
1: it makes you wonder what would happen if the Nazis had won the war, doesn't it?
0: Well,
1: if Hitler was into it.
0: But you know something? These mad plans survived the war. There was actually a kind of a group of people who were promoting this right through to the 1960s.
1: Tim, can we possibly project what would have happened if this mad scheme had somehow been implemented?
0: It would be the end of that basin. Presumably we get extremely high temperatures. I think the dam would have had to be knocked down pretty quickly.
1: In Australia, there have been many putative schemes to irrigate our dry interior by diverting the great rivers inland. The broadcaster Alan Jones used to talk about it all the time, I think, this great dream of sending Australia's great, the Murray-Darling system, I suppose, inland to irrigate the dry interior. Now, John Bradfield, the engineer behind the Sydney Harbour Bridge and Brisbane's Story Bridge, he had an idea in this regard. What was his idea, Tim?
0: Well, his great passion really was to turn the rivers of Queensland into the inland. You know, they're all short flows from the eastern side of the Great Divide into the Great Barrier Reef catchment and further south. They carry a reasonable amount of water, and he just did a calculation and said if we put all of that to the west of the divide, we could have these rivers full of water and we could be planting rice in Lake Eyre. It was a massive inspiration for people for decades. Alan Jones was not alone. Premier Beattie of Queensland was a great promoter of it. There are still people, you know, if you go to Western Queensland today, who believe that this is a fantastic idea, despite the fact the entire concept has been totally debunked. The water calculations were wrong. There isn't enough water. No one took into account evaporation rates. The costs were grossly underestimated for doing all of the works that were required to do it. It just makes no sense whatsoever. And yet still, that scheme has its backers.
1: Maybe that comes from when you look at maps of the United States and a map of Australia. The United States has that lush, irrigated interior, irrigated by the Mississippi and other rivers as well. And then Australia's is big and dry, and you go, well, why can't we be like America? I wonder if the United States has been the inspiration for that, wanting us to be like the United States.
0: Well, maybe. They had their own scheme, mind you, to take water and irrigate the West. They were going to take it from Canada, and that became a bit of an issue between the two countries. But this kind of looking at the map produces this megalomania, I would call it, in certain kinds of people. They're invariably men, they're wealthy, they're influential, and they are prone to megalomania.
1: Something like this was tried in northwest Australia with the Ord River scheme in WA. Huge project, resulted in Lake Argyle, which is sort of somewhere near Kununurra on the WANT border. What was the intent with that scheme?
0: Well, look, the very first attempt to use that for the Fitzroy River was going to be to create a home for the Jewish people after the, well, just around the time of the Second World
1: That's
0: War.
1: That's right, yes, yes. I think some people came out, actually, to check it out and went,
0: they,
1: wow.
0: They did, yeah, yes. Yeah. Probably said, thanks, but no thanks. Yeah. We've got our plans. But the Ord River scheme is, again, that was a great scheme to create irrigation, to create hydroelectric energy and everything else. But all of that has failed to a large degree, despite repeated government influxes of money. It was then going to become the perfume bowl of the nation when sandalwood was going to be planted all through it. That's collapsed now. Someone else has got an idea, we'll go back to sugarcane and try sugarcane again. But these schemes rarely die. People take public money, they take your taxpayers' money, my taxpayers' money, put it into a scheme like that, and some people hope to benefit, and probably those who build the infrastructure do benefit.
1: How's that affected things like the local fisheries, though, up in that area?
0: Well, you know, in the north, particularly prawns, it's very well understood that the wet season water flow is directly proportional to the prawn yield. So the more water you get down the rivers in the wet season, the greater the prawn yield. So, you know, our prawn fisheries have to be balanced against anything you can do on land, even just to start. You know, is the value of the sugarcane greater than that of the aquaculture, the fisheries off the coast? And that's a question people just don't seem to want to ask who are to promote these schemes.
1: I remember the old Superman cartoon described him as a man who could change the course of mighty rivers, Ben Steele and his bare hands, and who in his disguise as Clark Kent, dot, dot, dot. But is there some fundamental flaw behind this idea of wanting to change the course of a mighty river to do this or that?
0: Look, I do think so. I do think that we never ask the right questions. We always start with that kind of man beats nature and conquers nature and tames the world and supposedly makes it better for us all, but it doesn't end up that way. It's hard to think of any schemes that have really worked long term. I guess if you're looking at it, one would be the Chinese canal system to allow transport right through inland China. The Dutch, of course, with their polder system, you know, has produced some usable land, but with sea level rise today, who knows where that's going to end up. I think we need a different philosophy and to realise that we need to sit down and consider rather than follow the Superman beating his chest saying we can make all of this work. You know?
1: But I wonder if we thought that way, if we did have a different philosophy, we wouldn't have something like the Panama Canal, for example, which is a gigantic feat of engineering that cut a canal between the two continents of North and South America.
0: Well, that's true, and the Suez Canal. Yes, you wouldn't have that. And that makes you think, yes, maybe there are some circumstances where we should think about doing this, but when it comes to geoengineering, which is about changing them metabolism of the entire planet, we've got a different prospect. Changing something which will change everything, because on Earth everything's interconnected.
1: The former Soviet Union, under Lenin and then Stalin, was big on these heroic kind of schemes. What was the philosophical approach of the Communist Party to remaking the world like that?
0: Look, it's a fascinating thing, Richard, that Soviet experience, because in the late 19th century, the Soviet geographers were world leaders in understanding how the Earth system worked. The first projects in the Soviet Union started off with just tree planting, which we'd all applaud, a great thing to plant trees. But the objective behind it was to change the climate of the drier parts of Russia, to let the trees transpire moisture and bring rainfall. Now, that's a far more questionable outcome if you just plant trees. But it soon metamorphosed, or metastasized is probably a better word, as Stalin came to power. And he wanted great things. And so the whole of that once great Soviet scientific series of institutions was bent to the will of the dictator and started to talk about doing appalling things. There was one, I think Borisov was his name, one Russian geographer, who said, look, we can actually melt the Arctic ice cap, you know. He said, by all we need to do is dam some rivers and move this kind of warmer water around and then put a dam across the Bering Strait.
1: Now, like a dam across the Bering Strait, like between Alaska and Siberia.
0: He was another big thinker, Richard.
1: Right.
0: He was another big thinker. And someone said, well, this is actually a massive project. Why don't you just blow a hole in the Thompson and Wyville Ridge in the North Atlantic? Because that would have the same effect. It would bring the current through into the Arctic. So Borisov was very keen on that for a while, but then he thought, actually, there's 5,000 or 5 million cubic square kilometres of rock needs to be moved at a depth of 2 kilometres below the surface. Big job. So nothing came of any of it.
1: But when you say big job, that mine would have reached for nuclear weapons at that point, surely, or nuclear devices to explode that out of the ground?
0: By the 1950s, they were. And as far as I know, the Russians today are still the only people who used nuclear weapons to try to geoengineer a new world.
1: How did they do that?
0: They were using bombs to create connections between river systems to divert water into the drier parts of the Soviet Union. And to their great surprise, first of all, the bombs didn't blow as much rock as they were hoping and in the direction they were hoping, but also radiation.
1: Yeah, leaves the regions uninhabitable and kills the wildlife.
0: Exactly. But they used three bombs, and they realised they'd need 800 or something to do the job, and the whole Soviet arsenal only had 250 at that stage, so the project was abandoned. But they actually started.
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0: Paleontologist, author, explorer Tim Flannery is here. He's written a book with Emma Flannery called A Brief History of Climate Folly. It's a history of the gigantic heroic schemes put forward throughout history to change our planet. You were talking before about the Soviet scientist Peter Borisov, who came up with that scheme to dam the Bering Strait. Meanwhile, in the United States, there was this guy, Harry Wexler, who was the chief of the Weather Bureau in the post-war years. He had another big idea for that part of the world. First of all, tell me a bit about this guy, Harry Wexler, please.
1: I would have loved to have met Harry Wexler. Yeah. He was such a daring-do character. He was a sort of a test pilot, I think, for flying planes and doing crazy things. And one of the craziest things he ever did was to fly a fighter plane, Second World War fighter plane, into the heart of a hurricane. No one had ever done anything like it before. And you know, you wouldn't expect to survive, yeah, but Harry did. He right. survived.
0: Such was his commitment to meteorology.
1: Exactly.
0: He was ready to fly into a hurricane.
1: That's right.
0: So he's crazy brave, this guy, right?
1: Yeah. Crazy brave. When yeah. he was young, totally crazy brave, and I think anything was possible for Harry. Amazing man. But he was then made head of the US Weather Bureau. And funny, Arthur C. Clarke wrote to him saying, you know, if we could get some satellites up there and have some weather stay, we could predict the weather better. And Harry was crazy enough to think this is a great idea. And that's how we started with our modern weather service, was Arthur C. Clarke and Harry Wexler doing this stuff together. So he was an amazing man, that's for sure.
0: Now, what scheme did he have for the Arctic ice cap?
1: Well, you know, I guess inspired by the Russians in the 1950s, he said, he did the calculations and said, look, if you just give me

0: 10 hydrogen bombs and we detonate them.
1: Hang on. If you just give me 10,
0: just
1: okay.
0: 10,
1: just 10, right.
0: Yeah, okay. Only 10, not 800.
1: It's not unreasonable.
0: No, okay. Not unreasonable. 10's all right, you know. Right. He said, we'll just set them off at strategic places across the Arctic ice cap and we can melt the Arctic ice cap.
1: Why does he want to do that?
0: Oh, to warm the planet, you know, to warm up this terrible northern... cold climes.
1: What, so Massachusetts would become like Rome now? Is that the idea?
0: Well, I think so. I think that was generally. But look, Harry lived long enough. He lived into his 50s and he, I think, started to see the error of his ways. You know, he died just before he was going to give a really keynote lecture, I think at Harvard or MIT, where he was going to discuss CFCs in the ozone hole. And he was one of the very first people to realise we had a problem with the declining ozone hole. So I suspect by then he'd given away his ideas about blowing up the Arctic ice cap and become a more mature person. But, you know, for someone to hold that amount of power in the US system and to be able to even think about such schemes tells you something about the times.
1: I detect a bit of a, I don't know, there's a mentality here, I suppose, that's in awe of the wonder of the power of the atom here that's been displayed so powerfully at Hiroshima and Nagasaki at the end of the Second World War. We have this godlike power in our hands now in nuclear fission. Let's look at these things we can do. But then this idea of let's nuke parts of the North so that we can warm up Siberia or the northern United States. What about places like Australia and Africa that are perfectly warm enough already? Thanks very much.
0: Well, this is part of this insular thinking that just dogs the whole debate until very recently. People are not seeing the holistic view. They're seeing self-interest and their little part of the world benefiting and the rest of the world can go to hell.
1: Could you imagine if we woke up in Australia one day in the 1950s, picked up the paper to see the United States had blown up the Arctic ice caps to warm up their part of the world and, by the way, things might not pan out so well for us. Could you imagine what that would have done?
0: No. Yeah. We'd be living in a different world.
1: The whole let's warm up Russia thing at some point moved into space. Tell me about this project called Project Znamya in the late 1980s.
0: Well, yeah, the late 1980s, but this is, isn't it crazy we're still talking about this in the late 1980s?
1: Late 1980s.
0: So the Russians believed that if they could just duplicate the moon and the reflectivity of the moon, it will bring light to a terribly dark Russian winter. You know, how much better it would be to have a bit of brightness in the winter. So they actually did put a satellite up there, which only casts light over an area of about, I think, 5 square kilometres. I think that was
1: That's still pretty big.
0: It's still pretty big, yeah, but they wanted like a moon, right? They wanted everything.
1: Right.
0: Yeah, and the satellite was reflecting sunlight, as it should, across a narrow band through Europe and...
1: As it's orbiting around the Earth.
0: Yeah, exactly.
1: Right,
0: yeah,
1: and it's heating up, what, a 5K patch as it's circling around the Earth.
0: That's right.
1: What happened?
0: I think it all became too expensive and the Soviet Union, as we know at about that time, was facing its own internal difficulties. So thank heavens the idea was dropped. But the moon... For whatever reason, certain people have become obsessed by it, and the Russians were one, but the Americans were not immune either.
1: Yes, this was all weak tea compared to a scheme from a professor of mathematics at Iowa State University who thought the moon was a really bad thing. Why did he think the moon was a really bad thing, Tim?
0: Well, he thought that it had tilted the Earth off its axis and that it was the cause of various problems, that I don't know, the tides and various other things. And
1: hang on, isn't the Earth... Doesn't the Earth's axis tilt because it was hit by another planetary body that then blew off a chunk that became the moon? Isn't that what happened?
0: Yes, and in fact the moon stabilises the Earth's orbit to some extent.
1: Blaming the victim? But the moon didn't really do it.
0: And the fact that the moon is this sort of female entity in our mythos.
1: Oh, you know, it is too. It's always female. The sun is always male, the moon is always female, yes.
0: And so he had the idea that if we just got this great big drill and drilled into the moon, kind of, and inserted a gigantic nuclear weapon into the moon, we could blow it up and we'd all be better off. And this is over 30 years this guy was propagating this idea and taking on all comers, everyone who, you know, debated him about the value of it.
1: All right, Tim, let me ask you, were there any flaws in his plan to nuke the moon?
0: I think the whole thing was totally bloody mad. Could have destroyed, would have destroyed the Earth if we could have afforded to do it.
1: How would it have destroyed the Earth if he could have done it?
0: Well, can you imagine the fragments of the moon flying towards the Earth as we've blown it up? Even that alone. You know, it only took one asteroid, 20 kilometres across to cause the extinction of dinosaurs. We'd have dozens of them floating towards the Earth if we tried to blow up the moon.
1: And one nuclear weapon? I mean, what would it really take to blow up the moon if we were really going to do this?
0: Well, if you had a really, really big one, I think was his argument.
1: The moon's pretty big.
0: It's huge. I know.
1: We wouldn't even notice it, I don't think, if we did that. I'm trying to get into his head.
0: Yeah.
1: I have to ask. I don't mean to be mean, but was he okay?
0: He seems to have been. This was the terrible thing about it. He seems to have been okay. He was coherent. He was a professor of mathematics and was, publishing great mathematics, apparently. But he had this obsession.
1: Meanwhile, back in Australia, another fun idea emerged. And I think this is a genuinely fun idea. And it came from all people, from your father-in-law, Tim. Geoffrey Holden. Tell me about this man.
0: Well, Geoffrey Holden is one of the few real geniuses that I've ever known. He taught himself how to read hieroglyphics, to speak Greek. He built one of the first computers ever built in Australia. And his day job was with the Department of Environment in Victoria in the 1970s. And he was an atmospheric chemist, so he was studying air quality. And I know I'm going to get this wrong, Geoff, but I'll have to say it. One of the big problems was nitrogen oxide, I think it was, as a pollutant around the city. It was building up as a result of car exhausts and so forth. And he had realised that if you can add a catalyst to this pollutant, you can turn it into nitrous oxide, which is laughing gas.
1: Laughing gas?
0: Yes. Yes. And we'd have a happy Melbourne.
1: You wouldn't need a comedy festival then, would you?
0: No, you wouldn't.
1: Or you could do it at the same time as the comedy festival.
0: Well, yeah, you could, exactly. Well, look, the idea is probably worth pursuing even today.
1: It sounds like great fun. Yeah. So was he being provocative with this? It sounds like a lot of fun.
0: Well, he was. Being a naughty chemist.
1: Yes.
0: But, you know, fell apart, though, when he realised that nitrous oxide has a warming potential 270 times greater than CO2. So.
1: Oh, what a shame.
0: I know.
1: What a fun plan that would have been. Never mind. Today I'm with Tim Flannery, who's co-written a book called A Brief History of Climate Folly. You say, though, having outlined these weird and wonderful schemes, that the great dream that so many of these men had is actually coming true anyway. The change of the Earth's climate, changing the planet through a similarly reckless experiment.
0: Well, that's right. And that reckless experiment is being conducted knowingly by the fossil fuel industry that keeps on promoting its own profits over the good of the planet. And, you know, we are seeing greenhouse gas emissions now at stupendously high levels that will have terrible consequences into the future. But the thing that gets me about all of this, you know, you look at the conspiracy theorists who are so onto, you know, very weird conspiracies, they haven't twig to the idea that the greatest conspiracy of all is happening under their noses, and they haven't got onto it, that the fossil fuel industries are poisoning our world. Why is it the conspiracy theorists haven't realised that that is the great conspiracy? Do you know, Richard? I wonder. There's something wrong with the conspiracy theorists. I don't know what it is.
1: Many of the CEOs of fossil fuel companies are engineers or former engineers, and perhaps they believe that, well, if it gets bad, we'll just build a thing to fix it. Maybe that's the mindset there.
0: Maybe so, but we've left it very late in the day if we were going to build a thing to fix it. And, you know, if you're going to build a thing to fix it, given it's global, surely you'd be promoting a global treaty or a global unified approach to at least looking into this sort of stuff. Wouldn't you be backing the best science to do it? That's not what we're seeing, Richard. Instead, what we're seeing is the great man getting up, spouting his solution and expecting the world to fund it and to live with it. And that's a disaster.
1: We all know about the efforts to reduce emissions. You were talking before about the idea of drawdown, which is the better but long-term and slow solution to the heating of the Earth's climate. You say it's essential right now. Who's actually doing the work here right now?
0: In terms of drawdown?
1: Mm.
0: Look, that is being done, most of it, at a kind of very local community level, actually. People are planting trees, indigenous communities are protecting their forests. There's some good legislation in place and financing to help that happen.
1: What about reforestation?
0: Reforestation, well, the great country to do that is China. You know, China has gone in the last 20 years from, I forget what the figures are exactly, but 4% forest to about 18% forest as they regrow their forests and they realise that it's absolutely essential. They're very interesting people, the Chinese. They take a holistic view of things. one of the problems that Beijing has had in terms of air quality is the encroaching desert and the dust coming in.
1: Yeah, I remember visiting Beijing for the first time in 2001, I think it was, and one day the Gobi Desert blew into Beijing and covered the whole city with yellow powder, effectively. That doesn't happen.

0: anymore.
1: No, it doesn't, because people have planted these forests all around the margins of that desert area. And also, of course, they've improved their air quality in every way. It's, you know, every single factory, every single point source of emissions has been dealt with. And it wasn't fast. It's taken 15 years to do that. But it's been very, very effective. If you go to Beijing today, you'll see blue skies.
0: What effect do you think the Iran war is going to have on the acceleration of renewable energy, the use of renewable energy sources?
1: Well, look, I think we should all thank Donald Trump for being a great champion of clean energy, because by prosecuting this war, he's destroyed confidence in the future of the fossil fuel system and raised prices very substantially. And you can see it globally in terms of the return to clean energy, to electric vehicles, to all the things we need. So he's done more single-handedly than anyone I can think of.
0: The regime in China seems to have appreciated the connection between national security and energy independence through renewable energy way ahead of anyone else, don't they?
1: Well, they did. And I was very fortunate, Richard. Some years ago, I was making a film in China, and the Australian High Commission contacted me and said, the Chinese Academy of Engineering Scientists wants you to go over and meet them. So I turned up. They had a banquet going on, and the head of the academy said, I just wanted to thank you. He said, I'm a nuclear physicist by training and trained in Russia. He said, I didn't understand the full implications of climate change till I read your book. So it's funny the way the world works with that sort of stuff. So the Chinese, once they got onto the idea that climate change was a real threat, they really fundamentally reorganised themselves. And that Academy of Engineering Sciences in China is enormously influential in terms of doing that.
0: The geoengineering schemes we were speaking about right at the beginning offer a hodgepodge of different solutions to forestall global heating. They're not great, but they would be quick, as you say. What do you see as some of the better schemes on offer, or the least worst, if you like?
1: Yeah, well, do you know, my overall approach is that I really hesitate to speculate in the absence of really good science. But among the group which seem at least potentially harmful are the kind of things the Australian government's doing, the experiments we are doing with the Great Barrier Reef at the moment on cloud brightening.
0: What are we doing there?
1: We're trying to brighten clouds to reflect sunlight away from the planet.
0: How do you brighten clouds?
1: You take seawater, particulate it, and pump a very fine mist of seawater and hope that it reaches the clouds. And when it does, it causes a change in the nucleating process that gives you brighter clouds.
0: Has research shown this to be efficacious? Are there signs that this might work or does work?
1: In part, people have been able to create the particles. Do they waft up to the clouds yet? We are not yet certain about that, and we're not yet certain about the full outcome. But it is one form of geoengineering. It sort of almost mimics the natural process that, you know, that algae at the surface of the ocean and wind and waves create. So that sort of thing, you know, I'd say, well, we need to do more work on it and understand better how it works. Some of the other schemes, though, are really are much further down the way. So, you know, the sulphur in the stratosphere scheme, until we understand how that affects the whole planet, if done through aircraft, that looks to me dangerous.
0: It does, but we do know it works, though, don't we? Because we've seen it work.
1: We do.
0: From volcanic eruptions.
1: Exactly. That's what's so tempting about it. And it's also relatively cheap. And you can turn it on and off fairly quickly because the sulphur only lasts for a matter of weeks in the atmosphere. And this is why I really worry that some country will actually do this unilaterally and it will lead to enormous conflict.
0: How about geoengineering the warming oceans of the world? Are there schemes in mind to address that?
1: Look, there have been some schemes, including some ideas by James Lovelock, but I would say that none of them are practical because, you know, the oceans are so enormously large. You know, people don't understand that the mass of the oceans is 500 times greater than the mass of the atmosphere. So we're dealing with a real juggernaut here. It's the great controller, in fact, of the Earth system in the medium term. And I just think we interfere with that at our peril.
0: Inertia is a factor here too, isn't it, Tim? Because even if suddenly immediately the planet stopped using immediately all forms of fossil fuel, stopped burning them, would this process of climate change still continue onwards for quite a while? Can you stop the car by slamming the brakes on, or is it going to still keep careening on down the road for a while?
1: Oh, look, it,

0: got enormous inertia because that greenhouse gas that we put into the atmosphere, so the CO2 I'm putting into the atmosphere now as I breathe, that will continue warming the planet for a century, right? And there are ways that the Earth has to rid itself of excess CO2 in the atmosphere. That includes the exposure of certain kinds of rocks to the atmosphere, the silicate rocks. That's one of the great regulators, but it works over millennia rather than over years or decades. The growth of forests, that works over centuries rather than years or decades, because trees start small, you know. They need to grow big to start dragging in lots of CO2. There are options such as, seeding the oceans to try to make phytoplankton bloom, but again, highly speculative and far from certain.
1: Well, I didn't feel like to write this book because exploring these schemes is kind of fun, but there's the bad news at the end of it.
0: Yeah, look, it was an interesting experience researching the book. I felt that I was dealing with a very fundamental human psychosis that I recognise in some of our politicians and some of our very, very wealthy people who try to rule the roost. And ultimately, it came back to me that, you know, power and money corrupt, and they can corrupt absolutely. And they destroy people's social capital, their friendships, and give them a sense of power which is totally unreal. It's illusory. You know, so it was interesting. It was much of a psychological adventure for me as it was a scientific one.
1: There's an idea that's inherent into the three great monotheistic religions of the world, Judaism, Christianity, Islam, that humans are given dominion over the earth by God. We're kind of kings of this world. Mm. It's not like that everywhere in the world, though, is it? There's other different philosophies have emerged in different places.
0: So many different philosophies, yeah. And, I think those philosophies are the result of really the kind of herding lifestyle, you know, the agriculturalists and the people with their great herds and flocks who control the lives of those animals, absolutely, in a way.
1: You think it emerges from that kind of a mindset of the people who were once herders of Canada?
0: I do think so. I do think so.
1: And what about the hunters and gatherers, though?
0: Well, they don't recognise a single deity as such. You know, the deity reflects the big man, the powerful man who can monopolise resources, and the god is a reflection of that. Whereas hunter-gatherers don't. They recognise usually the ancestors and the forest, and it's they see themselves as part of this greater whole, which I think is much more real. I mean, Richard, when you ask yourself, what are we? We are performances at the end of the day. We're not things. We know that from looking at a dead body. It's not us. We are a performance. Starts as a little baby and ends as an old person, you know. And if you take that view, then the world that we perform in and the society and the families that we perform in all become very important.
1: It's fascinating speaking with you as always, Tim, and thank you so much.
0: Thank you, Richard.
1: Tim's new book, co-authored with Emma Flannery, is called A Brief History of Climate Folly.

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1: Today's conversation with Tim Flannery was made on the lands of the Gadigal people. The producer was Maggie Morris. The executive producer is Nicola Harrison. I'm Richard Feidler. Thanks for listening.
2: Hey there, I'm Mark Fennell, and you may know me from Stuff the British Stole, where I follow stolen objects through history. But I've also got the series No One Saw It Coming, where we go even wider, hunting the

0: this is ABC News with David Rollins. The UN's Children's Agency is warning that Venezuelan children are at risk of trafficking and exploitation. The BBC's Minnie Swaby reports.
1: Local charities have documented reports of rescued children going missing. They've also reported adverts online for soft toys that they actually suspect of being a cover for attempts to sell not toys, but children. Activists say Venezuela's current child protection system is designed primarily for individual cases of missing children. They're calling for a new system to cope with large-scale disasters. Transnational trafficking rings operate in Venezuela, and residents of La Guaira fear that traffickers are capitalising on this tragedy.
0: US President Donald Trump says relations with Iran are going well after the two countries reportedly held talks on their Memorandum of Understanding. US media is citing anonymous officials saying that negotiators worked to nail down the specifics of the interim deal, including over control of the Strait of Hormuz. Traffickers partially resumed through the waterway, which handled one-fifth of global oil and liquefied natural gas trade before the war. Trump says the two countries are making progress in their negotiations.
2: Well, I think they've come a long way. We hit them very hard last week. I think they're fine. I think we're going to... It's the denuclearization of Iran. It's very simple. And Iran cannot have a nuclear weapon.
0: China's ambassador to Australia has accused Australia's Security and Intelligence Agency of undermining Australia-Chinese bilateral relations and has rejected allegations of Chinese foreign interference. Xuel Chen attended a speech by the head of ASIO last week and made the comments in an opinion piece submitted to the Sydney Morning Herald. Australian Strategic Policy Institute's Bethany Allen says this comes at a time when relations are improving between the two countries.
3: It seems to me that the intended outcome on the part of Beijing in making such a very strong statement is to try to punish Australia simply for saying things that are true, simply for speaking facts about Beijing's behaviour.
0: Shadow Treasurer Tim Wilson says the coalition is more likely to negotiate with the government on gambling reforms than working with the Greens. The government's proposed changes to gambling advertising laws include limiting ads on television during certain times of the day and banning radio ads during school drop-off and pick-up times. Mr. Wilson says he would like a Senate inquiry to assess the impact of the government's proposals.
4: And then we just look through and see who's going to be a willing dance partner. The government, I think, probably wants to work with us, and we want to be measured and reasonable participant.
0: The rapid development of AI offers huge potential benefits to countries and people around the world, but also poses big risks, according to the United Nations. 40 leading scientists and experts made the statement in the first report of its kind by UN Independent Scientific Panel on the technology. The report will be presented to governments at an inaugural UN Global Dialogue on AI Governance in Geneva later this month. The report also says that policymakers need scientific evidence to govern AI, but its capabilities are outpacing scientific understanding and the ability of governments to adapt. Kazakhstan will hold a snap parliamentary election on August 23, according to a decree signed by President Kasym Jomart Tokayev, as a new constitution takes effect in the Central Asian nation. The new basic law streamlines Kazakhstan's previous two-chamber parliament into a smaller one-chamber legislature. It also creates a new post of vice president, which is expected to be filled after the election. The lead singer and a founding member of the Village People has died at the age of 74. Tuiyong Fitzpatrick has the story.
5: Victor Willis's career spanned almost 50 years, both in the Village People and as a soloist. He was known for his costumed personas as a policeman and naval officer in the troop, and wrote hits including Why.

0: has died at the age of 74. Tuiyong Fitzpatrick has the story.
1: Victor Willis's career spanned almost 50 years, both in the Village People and as a soloist. He was known for his costumed personas as a policeman and naval officer in the troupe, and wrote hits including YMCA. The group announced Willis had died after a short but aggressive illness and requested privacy. In 2025, he joined members of the Village People in performing at a pre-inauguration rally for US President Donald Trump's second term. Willis said the Village People performed was not an endorsement of the president-elect's policies. Willis's wife announced his death on his official Facebook account.
0: This is ABC News.
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8: So, yet we are trapped in this idea of time that locates us in this history that will not let us go. And for Aboriginal people, we never lived in that world.
9: Stan Grant in conversation with Wesley Enoch about his latest book, When Words Fail Us, Truth Beyond Time. This is Speaking Out. I'm Larissa Behrendt. Stan Grant is one of our most respected and insightful voices. His words make us think about the possible futures for First Nations people and the future of the country. He sits down with Professor Wesley Enoch to discuss his new book, When Words Fail Us, Truth Beyond Time. It explores how listening to each other's philosophies and ideas can move us towards reconciliation. This is Stan Grant and Wesley Enoch.
8: I think around the world right now, there is such a sense of being untethered that the world is very fluid. And one of the most powerful political forces in the world and one of the most destructive is nostalgia. And the idea that there is a time you can return to when the world made sense. I think for so many people, the world does not make sense. And I understand that. I don't share the impulse to sort of weaponize that and turn that into something destructive. But I understand the human impulse to feel as if there is something missing. And so you'll often hear it in people who say, well, I don't recognize my country anymore, or I've lost my country. And the people who boo, and let's be clear about this. I went to an Anzac Day dawn service and no one booed. And I doubt that anyone here went to a place where anyone booed. It happens so rarely and we magnify that and the media seizes on that and that becomes the measurement of all of us. It is not, and it is abhorrent, and we know it's abhorrent, but it captures so much attention. But it does speak to a real psychological wound that I think everybody, to varying degrees, is feeling, that the world is moving so fast, we've lost a place to stand, and in the worst of circumstances, that is weaponized and turned against something else. So they're not booing a welcome to country. It's a cry from the heart for something they feel lacking in themselves. And that's my charitable response to that because I think, I think we need to be charitable. And that welcome, the generosity of that welcome speaks to the charity and the generosity at the heart of every Aboriginal person. And so we are not people who boo at other people's sacred moments. We are people who open our hearts to others. And to boo the booers for me would be the wrong response because I recognise the loss in them that we as Aboriginal people have also felt in ourselves. We share a loss, but we respond with generosity and they respond with hostility.
10: Well, this is consistent. I mean, you left the media, you stepped back from your role in the media, but not in an angry kind of tirade. You left for reflection.
8: Yes.
10: And the book talks a little bit about that too.
8: Yeah. I mean, that I would not have written that book, nor my previous one, Murryung, if I was still in the media.

0: You know, I've been out of mainstream daily journalism now for 3 years, so I'm recovered. You know, it was such a hurtful time, and it was at the height of the Voice referendum. And so all, you know, emotions were heightened. Everything was politicised and weaponised. Those forces against the Voice, who ultimately prevailed, wanted to seize on anything they could do to create conflict. And that coincided with the death of Queen Elizabeth and then the coronation of King Charles. And I'd been invited onto the coronation coverage to talk about that and of course, to reflect on the legacy here in Australia. Now, I've met King Charles several times. I've met Queen Elizabeth II. The month before the coronation, I actually had dinner with Princess Anne. I was sitting at a table with her having dinner. I have nothing against the royal family as people or even as an institution. But the reality is that in the name of the crown, in the symbol of the crown, that they are ultimately accountable to, our people suffered. And that's not a controversial idea. That is just fact. Land was taken, children were taken, people were excluded, segregated, martial law was declared, all of that in the name of the crown. But with all the respect and goodwill and generosity in the world, that was seized upon, weaponized, and for the week after the coronation, there were 250 or so articles written, all with my face and name, accusing the ABC of all sorts and me of launching a hate-filled rant against Australia. Now, that was completely and utterly taken out of context. It was manipulated, sensationalised, but it has consequences. And it means that it inspired a hatred. My family were attacked. I was attacked. My parents were attacked. My children. Endless abuse online. Someone arrested for threatening to come and kill us. Arrested and charged with threatening harm to us.
1: Oh.
0: And in the height of that, I had to ask myself some hard questions. I'm a part of this. You know, I am in the media. This is what the media does. Even hosting Q&A, I knew that it was a manipulative program. It manipulated angst and anger. It created conflict. And I couldn't be a part of that anymore. And when it came to walk away, I wasn't intending to walk away as such. I just needed a break. But I came to the end of the program and these words just came from me. It came from somewhere else. To say to people, I don't hate you. I don't know why you want to hate me, but if I've given you cause to hate me, I'm sorry. And I meant it. I don't want to create hatred or hurt. And I am sorry that people feel that way. I'm sorry that people want to hurt me and my family. And I walked away with grace to extend that to others because, Wesley, as you and I know, that is who we are. That is what my parents and grandparents taught me. For all we have been through, we are not a hateful people. I needed to honour them, to return to those people who wanted to hate me, a grace and a generosity that I meant, and I do mean it. And that led me on a journey to a whole lot of other things and then ultimately to this book which grew out of a series of lectures I gave for the Australian Catholic University last year in honour of Simone Weil, the French philosopher and mystic, and we can talk about her a bit later. But and when I came to deliver those, I wanted to try to re-enchant our words, to find new ways of talking, new ways of hearing, new ways of extending generosity and dignity to each other and pulling us back from this endless tribalism and hatred where we have to pick our sides and go to war.
2: To extend on this idea that you talked earlier today about your home, your connection
0: yes,
2: to...
0: that's part of my library.
2: Your library with, what is it, 18,000 books?
0: Yes, to my my shame, yes. I spend far too much money on books, or I've carried them all around the world. If you open, I've got a bag, it's not here with me. I've packed the other day, tried to go to Canberra for a book event last night and then come here. I said to my wife, I don't want to take too many clothes because I need to room for the books. So what can I get away with wearing several times? But I brought 10 books with me. And I'm a Luddite, you know, I want books. I don't want Kindles. I do have one, but I want books.
2: Why is that? What's the thing about the book for you?
0: Because it is an artifact. It is something to hold in your hands. It is a piece of art. It has weight in it. I love this book because it sits in your hand. I can feel the ideas. I actually, when I'm writing a book, I actually imagine its weight. What do I want to say and how will it fit in your hand? Because this was a collection of essays, of lectures rather, I knew it was about 40,000 words and I thought, hardback, 40,000 words, how will that sit in your hand? When I wrote Murayang, I imagined the feel of it. And then I write with that in mind. It gives me structure to feel the weight of something. And so I love the physical form. I love vinyl records for the same reason, because it invites me into a relationship with the art and the artist through the artifact. And this library, a couple of years before I left the media, you know, when we returned home, I lived overseas for 20 years in various parts of the world and, you know, worked for CNN for a long time. And when I came back to Australia, I wanted to find a place in the country. We have our place in Sydney, and really blessed to find a place in the country where I could just go to be in the quiet and to be back closer to where I'm from. It had to be the right place. And one day during COVID, my wife's now late father had had a stroke and she'd gone to visit him and only one person could go in and I was waiting outside. So what do you do when you're waiting outside? I was looking through real estate ads and I found this property and I bought it. I bought it. I looked at it and I just went, oh, my God. I felt like it just put its arms around me. The land, the water, it's in the Snowy Valley. The hills of New South Wales, the hills, this beautiful creek that runs through it. The place had been built out of rammed earth, and the builder had spent 10 years and he rammed the earth by hand, no machinery. All of the hardwood was recycled hardwood from buildings that had been torn down. It felt like a hug. It felt like the earth itself was wrapping its arms around me. He died while he was making it, building it, and the structure, but the entire inside had not been finished. So I bought this unfinished house, unseen, told my wife I just bought a house. Here's the amazing thing. I had no idea about this. And she said, I said, oh, you know, listen, I just couldn't help myself and I've sent the deposit. And she said, okay. And she went, and I said, where? And I said, oh, it's in this little village called Adelong in the Snowy Valley. And she said to me, you're not going to believe this. My family has been there for 170 years. And I had no idea. Her great-grandfather came out from China to work in the gold mine that used to be there in the 1850s was. He worked in the gold mine. He'd had children with an Australian woman. Her father was born there. I had no idea of this history. No, we'd never talked about it. I thought she was from Sydney. I knew her parents from Sydney. And we never went. And on the day her father had a stroke, he used to go back there fishing and they still had her uncle still has a little property up in the hills. And he used to go back there fishing. On the day he had his stroke, his van was packed and he was ready to go back fishing. Mm. And he never made it back. So when I bought this, it was like it was calling us. Mm. And now I spend as much time as there as possible. It's beautiful. It's quiet. It holds us. And that's where I do so much of my writing. And that's just a little bit of what is an enormous library.

0: of 18,000 books, and I've read them.
1: Unlike me, who has this pile of books that's chastised bedroom. Oh, it's outrageous.
0: I still keep buying them.
1: So this home, I mean, it sounds incredible, and it gives you, well, this wonderful connection, even if you didn't know it at the time, and this connection to country, the country.
0: It's also Wiradjuri land, yeah.
1: Well, so I'd say it, and it calls to you all the time in different ways.
0: Yeah.
1: The act of writing for you, what role does country play? What role does place play for you in that?
0: That's a really good question. I cannot separate what I write from where I am, and that turns up in very different ways. I write first, before I write anything, I write it in my head. I walk and I think and I compose an entire book in my head. And then I come to write, and it just falls onto the page. If I get in the way of the process, if I try to be too structured, and we were talking about this, there were some writers that loved to structure, and I can't do that. I have to let it flow. I have to let it take me. What the story already exists. I've got a butterfly net, and I'm just catching it, and it will come to me if I'm open to that. But if I get in the way, if I try to think myself through it, I lose it.
1: Mm.
0: It's a very fragile thing, and land plays a very, very big part in that. I sink into a place and I absorb it, and I think that comes out in the books. What's really interesting is that after the voice referendum, and I wrote the Murriung book and then this one, I found that all my words in Australia had dried up. I didn't like how I sounded. I didn't like what I was writing about. I didn't like how I spoke. I didn't want to be that person. I didn't want to be trapped in that history. I felt like it was heavy on me. And I woke up one day and I was asked to write this book, Murriung, and I just found that the land that had held me just wasn't giving me words anymore. And my wife was overseas. This is a typical thing for us. But she was overseas and she was about to fly back, and I rang her up. I woke up one morning and I said, I've got to go to England. So I rang her up and I said, don't come back to Australia. Catch a flight to London. I'll meet you there. I've rented us this place in Richmond in London. We're going to stay in this. It was an old church that had been converted into an Airbnb and also partly a recording studio. And, you know, this was after I walked away from Q&A and the voice referendum, and I was feeling so heavy and words were not coming here. And I went there, and I love England. I love it. And I lived there for 5 years and it's magical. And I got there and we came to this church and I opened the door and immediately I felt held. Mm. And I went upstairs to the lounge room, and in the corner in an old church in England were two didgeridoos, yidaki. Now, that was holding me.
1: Yes.
0: And about a day later, I get a message from my friend Paul Kelly, the singer. And Paul and I, you know, we're friends and we know each other for a long time. We're not always in touch. We just have this sort of friendship where we drop in and out of each other's lives. And I just get this random message, and Paul said, I have been thinking about you nonstop for the last 2 days. And here's the thing. At the church, which is also a recording studio, Pavarotti had recorded his O Holy Night album. Paul recorded O Holy Night as part of a Christmas album of his. Paul's Italian grandparents helped bring opera to Australia. Paul was feeling something that I was connected to there with two didgeridoos in a church in England. And I found that I got my words back because I'd taken myself out of this place to another place. I was back in England last year when I was writing these lectures. I wrote them in Oxfordshire. For the same reason, I just felt that I had lighter words there. And I'm writing a novel right now which is set in England. So land does play a role. Sometimes it gives you words. Sometimes it won't give you words, and sometimes another land speaks to you in a way your home can't.

journalist Stan Grant speaking with writer and artistic director Wesley Enoch. Here on Speaking Out, I'll bring you more of their discussion about Stan's new book, When Words Fail Us, Truth Beyond Time. But first, this is Heartless by South Summit.

0: That was Perth-based band South Summit with their song Heartless. They were guests on our Twitter program Away last week. Acclaimed journalist and writer Stan Grant has recently released a new book. It's called When Words Fail Us, Truth Beyond Time, and it doesn't just reflect on how we struggle to speak to each other. It also examines the importance of listening, of silence, and of philosophy. To discuss the book, he sat down with someone else who truly understands the power of words and of silence, Wesley Enoch. Presented by the Bob Hawke Prime Ministerial Centre, here's part two of their yarn.
1: Well, there's something in this book and also Murray Young too, which has a yearning in it, a yearning for connection, a yearning for spirit, a yearning for place. Yeah. I mean, when I hold this book, it feels like a hymnal in many ways. It's kind of small hardcover book that feels like it's full of prayers and gratitude in it.
2: I'm glad you used that. I'm glad you used that analogy too, because what is also central to me is my faith and my Catholicism. And, you know, people often, sometimes I'll say to you, how can you be Aboriginal and Catholic? I said, listen, I'm also half Irish. So when it came to grievance, my family got in line twice. But here's the thing that a lot of people don't realise. At a time when Australia and the Western world is becoming less religious, and we know that in the census, you know, we are now a majority non-religious country for the first time in our history.

0: most religious demographic in Australia are First Nations people. Mm. Still over majority saying Christian. The fastest growing and youngest demographic of Catholics in Australia are Aboriginal people.
1: Yes.
0: And so when I go to Mass, what I'm experiencing is the mystery and the transcendence of a universe and an unknowable God in many ways that has nothing to do with the traffic lights and thou shalt not, or it has to do with something mysterious at the heart of the universe. And I think in the Western world, with our Cartesian rationality, our logos, our enlightenment, reason and science, all wonderful things, but we have clouded, we have veiled the mystery. And that's what I feel. And so when you say a hymnal, my words have to come from the spirit. They have to come from the soul. There's this man, Bungle David Maljale, he's passed away. For not, did you ever meet him?
1: I'd never met him, but I read about him in your book as well.
0: He was a Ngarrindjeri man from Western Australia. He had one of the greatest titles you'd ever imagine a person having. He's known amongst his people as the keeper of creation. And he wrote this extraordinary book, Yoro Yoro, where he took a white woman friend of his on a spiritual pilgrimage to his country, and he shared the sacred stories. And in his dreams, he said he walked with Christ and he came back with a story for all people. And he spoke to the soul of us and the mystery of the universe that I think is really at the heart of what it is to be an Aboriginal person. Yeah. And so my words, I want them to come from the soul. I'm not a person of politics. I feel suffocated in politics. Politics reduces us. I love what Albert Camus, the French writer and Nobel laureate, said. He said, politics is just housework. It's where we do the dishes, put it back in its rightful place. But we don't live political lives. That's another lie of Western modernity. We live poetic lives. We live lives of the soul, all of us, our families, music, art, nature. We are poetical beings, and I try to get closer to that poesis rather than the gnosis.
1: Well, the idea that, going back to the previous book, Moriyang, which very much is your father, reflection on your father and his spirit and his sense of being as well.
0: That was a very unexpected book. After I'd left the ABC, I got a phone call from our dear friend Anita Heiss, great writer, Australian novelist and wonderful person. And she'd started an imprint of Simon and Schuster for First Nations writers. And she asked if I would write the first book for the imprint. And she said, look, you know, I love you, but I'm also doing this for commercial reasons. She said, you're going to sell books and you're going to make money and I'm going to be able to hire more writers to do things. So that was a wonderful thing. But she said, would you write about your father? And I just could not do that. You know, my dad is aged now and, you know, he needs a lot of help doing things. He's been a colossus, my father. You know, Wiradjuri cultural leader. He helped save our language. He co-wrote the first dictionary of our language. He set up language centres. He set up the first Aboriginal language course at any Australian university. This is a man who had been denied an education. This is a man who was a tent boxer, who lost the tips of three of his fingers working in sawmills to put food on our table. The man's got tattoos over his body and a 50-cent stab wound in his shoulder. He's had almost every bone in his body broken. He used to earn money in boxing tents just to put food on the table for us. And to see him blossom later in life by being able to share his culture with other people in a culture that was denied and a language that was almost gone. And yet he is my dad, and all those relationships were complex and fractious, and he was a hard man to live with because he was exhausted most of the time. And so I couldn't do it, and I said,

0: to Anita, I'd like to write about time. You know, at university I studied physics and philosophy and then I did my PhD in theology. I wanted three things. I wanted to understand the language of the universe, mathematics and physics. I wanted to understand the ideas that have given us the world in philosophy, and I wanted to understand the mystery, which is theology. And I've been thinking a lot about time, and I'd had this quite bizarre dream where the jazz saxophonist John Coltrane had come to me in my dream. And seriously, he sat next to me on the bed. I woke up and told my wife this. I said, John Coltrane came and visited me. And he sat next to me on the bed and he whispered into my ear. He said, "Follow my music and I will take you to the heartbeat of God." That's what he said to me. Now, John Coltrane was very famous for saying that when he thinks about his music, he starts in the middle of a sentence and goes both ways at once. And you listen to A Love Supreme. And it is this meditation, this repetition. And then all the way through it, all you hear is A Love Supreme, A Love Supreme. And if you open the gatefold of the album, there is this free-form poem, a devotional of Coltrane speaking to God. And he came to me with this message. And I said to Anita, I said, I think I need to write about time. And I had to go to Denmark to do some work for a couple of months. And Denmark, Shakespeare, you know, think about what he says in Hamlet, where he says, "Yeah, time is out of joint.
1: Yeah.
0: O curse spite, I was born to put it right." And where does it take place? In Denmark. What's in Denmark? The home of quantum physics, Copenhagen, the Niels Bohr Institute. It was coming up to my 60th birthday and my wife had organised for me to have a private tour of the Institute and Niels Bohr's office and sit at his desk. I mean, this is for a nerd like me. This was an extraordinary thing. So I wanted to write about time. It's a long way of getting to a story, but I wanted to write about time. I was fixated on time, physics, philosophy, music, and how music takes us out of time. Music plays with time. You know, time signatures that bend time out of shape. And we respond to music in this ethereal way, this sort of it is this mysterious thing. And so I was writing that and I'd written the book, which was called Song of Time. That was the original title. And it was meditations on God, mystery, time, poetry, music, love, mortality. And then to show you how weird, if you think the story about the didgeridoos was weird, I was at Mass and it was Easter and I stood up for the homily and something happened to me. I went completely out of my body. All I can say is I went to some void. There was just like this vast emptiness. And this face came out of the emptiness and nestled on my face. When I came back, I don't know how much time had gone, everyone else was seated and I was still standing like some sort of lunatic. And when I walked out of Mass, I had this message. Write about your father. So I went home and I was just Googling something about my dad to find out something and up popped this video that I had no idea existed. When my father had been asked to go to the Parkes tracking satellite in New South Wales, which actually tracked the moon landing. You've seen The Dish, the movie?
1: Yeah.
0: And they asked my dad to help rename the satellites in Wiradjuri names. And the main satellite he called Muriyang, which means heaven, sky world, where Bayami, God, lives. And then I had this idea, what about if in between, so that's space, time, right? It's all coming together. What about if in between each meditation on time,

0: I wrote a memory of my father. Memories are how we play with time. Mm. Time's not real. Time doesn't exist. In quantum physics, there is no time. But we know time is real because of the experience, what Henri Bergson called the durée, the time between time, the experience of time, the flux. You know Heraclitus? You cannot pass, walk across the same river twice. We are in flux. There is a becoming, a movement that we see through time and we capture that in memory. And by writing memories of my dad, it was like I could reimagine him. Some of them were hard memories, some were beautiful memories, but he came alive in my memory. And then I thought, what about if I call the book Muriang, Sky World, and the name for father in Wiradjuri language is Babin. What if I have each chapter, Babin, Father, Muriang, Heaven? I was writing the Lord's Prayer.
1: Yeah.
0: And then I remembered the message, write about your father, Babin, Muriang, Babin, Muriang, my father, Heaven, my father, Heaven. By writing about my father, I wrote about my father.
1: Yes.
0: This is the mystery of the universe. This is the mystery of art. This is the mystery of music. This is the mystery of language. It's the mystery of writing. You can't think your way through those things. John Coltrane could not think his way into that space. He had to inhabit it and let it come out of him. And that's the miracle of being alive, really.
1: Well, in many ways, your father is the both the spiritual father and the real father is right there. In this book,
0: yes,
1: Simone Weil is the kind of the yes. line through that as well. Yes. Do you want to tell us a little bit about her and what inspired...
0: Is anyone familiar with Simone Weil? She was... her surname is spelled W-E-I-L, but yes. pronounced Weil.
1: Weil, thank you.
0: She was a... she was a French philosopher in the sort of late 1930s into the 40s. An extraordinary person, a very strange person, a mystic. She was a secular Jewish woman, incredibly bright, and she had fled after the Nazi occupation in World War II and had gone to England. She died at the age of 34 from tuberculosis. Not just from tuberculosis, though, she also refused to take any more food than was rationed to the members of the French resistance. And in that solidarity, in her weakened state, she passed away. She was a mystic. She used to suffer terrible, blinding headaches. And she used to take herself to a monastery, a Catholic monastery. And she would listen to the monks singing and the hymns. And she said one day, she felt, she described it, she said, Christ came down and took possession of me. She was never baptized. She never went to a church. She didn't belong to a religion, but she said she inhabited this sense of something beyond herself. She barely published anything during her life, but afterwards she'd been in correspondence with a Catholic priest through most of her life and he'd had so much of her work and then later it was published. T.S. Eliot called her a modern saint. Albert Camus said she is the only great spirit of our time. When Camus won the Nobel Prize for Literature, he went to Simone Weil's mother's house to write his acceptance speech because he needed her to speak to him. Mm. I've never read anyone like her. She writes about affliction. She writes about suffering. She writes about human dignity. She was an extraordinary writer and thinker. And Australian Catholic University each year has the Simone Weil lectures and they invite philosophers from all around the world to deliver it. They've had some of the great philosophers of modern times have delivered it and they asked me, which was an amazing honour. And you have to choose some aspect of her work to elucidate and to build upon that and to deliver these lectures. And she wrote an essay called On Human Personality, which I think I would recommend it to everybody. I think it's the most profound, moving, beautiful essay ever written in the English language. It was written in French originally and translated, but ever. It's just extraordinary, extraordinary essay. And in this, she says that we need to look beyond this veil, this personality, this thing that we put between us and the real truth of the world, which is not what we think, but it is that mystery, that tingling that we can feel, touch, sense, but we can't capture. She said some extraordinary things in that essay. She talked about this idea about human affliction. She said, affliction is more than just suffering. It is a cold hand of fate. It chills us to our bones. The human being becomes merely a thing, not human at all. And she says, only the afflicted know the truth. Everyone else lies. In our affliction, there is nothing left. There is no veil between us and the world. There is no ego. There is just this hurt. Why are you hurting me? And she said, to be attentive to the pain of someone who has nothing left but this deep, deep hurt, to truly listen to them, is the source of grace. And we think about our lives, how easy we find it to walk past a beggar in the street. You know, we will march in protest, and rightly so, for the suffering of others in other parts of the world, and we'll walk past someone begging in front of us to get to the protest march, the afflicted that we do not see. She was an enormous influence on me. She spoke about modernity, and she described the modern world. She said, what human beings require is silence and warmth, quiet, warm, to be amongst others, the warmth of human grace. And what we receive is an icy pandemonium. Yeah, I don't think there has been a more chilling description of the modern age than that, an icy pandemonium. Think about our age. It is cold, it is brittle, it is shrill. We scream, we shout, it is noisy, it is mechanical, it is technological, and we are so distant from one another, so alienated, so isolated. Our words are failing us. And this is where I took the influence for this series of lectures. She said, there are words of the middle region, democracy, politics, rights, recognition. She said, but then there are words of the higher order, love, God, grace, justice. She said, they are the most dangerous words to say. And so I picked up on that, and that became the genesis of these lectures. And I looked at different ways to find new ways of communicating in an age when our words most definitely fail us.
1: Well, and you write almost in both books, you reflect on the idea of time.
0: Yeah.
1: And in this book in particular, this notion of time as a destroyer of things.
0: Time is the big question. I think it is the existential question. St. Augustine famously said in his Confessions, what was God doing before he created time? He was creating hell for the overcurious. And this idea that we have to capture time, that we live in time. The modern world is a new way of living in time. Modernity means a new time. The French Revolution, the cornerstone of Enlightenment modernity, they reset the clock. This idea that time defines us. In the absence of God, we have history. Hegel says, in history, we see the absolute spirit, that the destruction that we bring to one another is a clearinghouse to reach the ultimate spirit of the age, the final destiny of human beings through the dialectic of history. But that doesn't speak to me. It doesn't speak to Aboriginal people. David Maljale, to quote him again, he wrote this poem in his book Yoro Yoro. He said, "Once I was past and future, now I am only the present, now, the moment, today. And it is hard to bear with no past and no future." When I read that, it haunted me. I met Maljale once, and I tell you, when he shook my hand, I felt as if I was yanked into another universe. His eyes looked straight through me to something much, much beyond what I see. And I thought about those words and how he said, once I was past and future. Not I had a past and future. I was all things. Time did not exist. I was at one with an eternity. But now I am only the present, today. History happened. Time happened. He was locked in that moment of trauma that will not move. He no longer has a past and a future. He only has that day again and again. There was an American Indian chief, Chief Plentiku from the Crow Nation. He was the greatest warrior of all the Crow chiefs, and they were the great warriors of the plains. And he told his biographer before he died, he said, "When the buffalo died on the plain, my people's hearts fell to the ground and we could not lift them up again. After that, nothing happened." To live in an existential nothing, there is no more movement. I am not at one with eternity. I only have history. I am trapped in this time that will not let me go. Time's at the core of everything I think about. Physics plays with time. You know, Einstein changed our relationship to time. If you go into space, you come back younger. Your head is actually older than your feet. We are in a relationship to time because of mass and velocity and location. Quantum physics demolishes even Einstein's idea of time. Einstein couldn't go there. It was so strange. The idea of two particles separated at time and space and distance. The observation of one changes immediately the nature of the other.
1: Yeah.
0: Information moves across time that requires no time at all. And yet we live in this existential angst of time. We know our bodies break down, but that's entropy. That is the second law of thermodynamics, that we go from order to chaos. Yes, things decay. I drop an egg on the floor, it breaks. But there is nothing in the laws of physics that says that time does not move equally in reverse. The mathematics of time move in reverse. Somewhere in the universe, that egg is coming back to its original state spontaneously. So yet we are trapped in this idea of time that locates us in this history that will not let us go. And for Aboriginal people, we never lived in that world. I'll just finish with this story I read. William Stanner, the great Australian anthropologist who gave us the idea of the great Australian silence, he spent time with the Murrumbidgee people in the Northern Territory, and he wrote in his book Aboriginal Religion, and it was, I think this was even too mind-blowing for him. He said, "Amongst the Murrumbidgee, I was amongst the people who had no memory, no history, no time." He talked about a conflict, a massacre that had happened about 30 years earlier. People who were there in their living memory, and he said they had no recollection of it, none. Not that it didn't happen, but it was not part of a linear time. It was not historical. It was not memory. It was part of something always, when and now. And yet here we are today, thinking that history can be the source of truth and justice. And it is not. And time, as we see it, is not real. Because we do inhabit something so much more mysterious. We inhabit a world where John Coltrane can whisper into my ear to follow my music and I'll take you to the heartbeat of God.
1: What I love listening to you, Stan, is also where science meets faith, beauty and art coexist in a world. It's not just about evidence. There's also this notion of a spiritual faith.
0: Things unseen, which may be the truth. You know, we live in a world that the ancient Greeks made, and Plato is really the father of modernity in the sense that, you know, the philosophy that stems from that, we inhabit that world. It was an apocalyptic truth in that apocalypse means to veil something, to cover something. Plato believed, and I wrote about Plato in the book, but Plato believed in the good, the one, the forms. But we live in the world we see and touch and feel. And there is a separation between the one, the good, and the world that we inhabit. And if you follow a line from that, you arrive at the Copernican revolution, where Copernicus says that the sun does not revolve around us. We're just a lonely planet spinning around a sun like so many other planets. There's nothing special about us. And this truth broke the world open. Immanuel Kant says that God now exists within the limits of reason. René Descartes famously says, "I think, therefore I am." We've constructed a temple of rationality and reason and science, and I love those things. I've studied those things, but they do not take me to the mystery. I love what Werner Heisenberg said. He was one of the founding fathers of quantum physics, won the Nobel Prize for physics at the age of 22, talk about an overachiever. And he discovered the uncertainty principle. The uncertainty principle, I won't bore you with the physics of it, but basically says we cannot know the velocity and location of a particle. So we can locate something, we don't know its movement, and that is the uncertainty of the universe. The universe at its core is uncertain. There is no certainty. And he had this beautiful phrase. He said, "The first sip from the cup of science will make you an atheist, but God waits at the bottom of the glass." and I think that's what I'm seeking in my spirituality, in my culture, in my reading, in my contemplation, in my writing, is to go to a place where the mysterious can reveal something to me that I can inhabit with my knowledge and with my reading and with the world that I live in.
1: Stan, I know we've just dismissed time.
0: Have we gone over time?
1: No. Maybe we should always argue that we are always in the right time, wherever we are. You can quote all the philosophers you like, but there's something about me understanding more about my Aboriginality through you speaking and pulling those people in, which is such a glorious thing.
0: That's at the core of who I am.
1: Yeah.
0: But I inhabit all those things. You know, someone once said to me, "Who's your favourite Aboriginal writer?" And I said, "Fyodor Dostoevsky." Why? Because he is revealing something of the world to me. When I read him as a Russian writer, he speaks to me as a Wiradjuri, Gamilaroi, Dharawal Irish man. So there is something mysterious in the transmission of those stories that exist somewhere in the universe that Dostoevsky was able to capture and share with me. And when I read him, I know what it is to be me in the world.
1: Yes.
0: And I think that's what we all share.
1: Well, can I say all strength to you?
0: Thank you.
1: May you sit on your country, and may inspiration visit you on a regular basis to feed all of our hearts and souls. Can you please join me in thanking Stan Grounds?
0: Thank you all for coming. Really appreciate it.
2: That's journalist and writer Stan Grant in conversation with writer and artistic director Wesley Enoch. They were speaking about Stan Grant's latest book, When Words Fail Us, Truth Beyond Time. The conversation was presented by the Bob Hawke Prime Ministerial Centre in Adelaide. That's the show for now. Join us next time for more stories from across Indigenous Australia. Speaking Out is produced by Janaya Gibbs-Muir. Our senior producer is Jay McAllister. And as always, you can find us on social media via ABC Indigenous or on ABC Listen, along with our Titter Show Away, hosted by the wonderful Rudy Bremer. This week, award-winning dancer and choreographer Bodine Riley-Smith joins Rudy to discuss the prestigious dance fellowship he was recently granted. I'm Larissa Berendt, and this is Speaking Out.
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0: than 15,800 people have been left homeless. Marianela Gonzalez from the WFP says there will need to be a sustained response to hunger in Venezuela.
1: People who lost everything are in shelters or staying with family and friends. So WFP is working around the clock to get food to them while also supporting the logistics for the wider response. Recovery will be a marathon, not a sprint. Sustained support for the people of Venezuela is critical.
0: Economists say Australia's housing downturn is likely to continue well into next year. New totality data shows national home values fell 0.4% in June, the biggest monthly decline since December of 2022. AMP Chief Economist Shane Oliver says the downswing is now gathering momentum, and recent property tax changes have added another layer of uncertainty.
2: If we did not have the budget tax changes, then I think it would be a far more modest affair. It'd just be reflecting the rise in interest rates and the low levels of confidence. But the tax changes have injected a new higher level of uncertainty into it.
0: Defence Industry Minister Pat Conroy will use a major speech to defend AUKUS and announce a shake-up of defence procurement. Mr Conroy is expected to tell the National Press Club today that Labor's support for the Nuclear Submarine Pact is part of what he calls progressive patriotism. He will also blame a lack of discipline inside the defence establishment for billions of dollars in project cost blowouts. The government is moving to shift major acquisitions into a new defence delivery agency aimed at speeding up decisions and improving oversight. Social Services Minister Tanya Plibersek says the government is absolutely determined to reduce gambling harm. Labor is expected to introduce its gambling ad reforms to Parliament today, which ban gambling advertisements during particular times of the day. The Coalition, Crossbench and Greens have criticised the changes, arguing they don't go far enough and are calling for an inquiry. Ms Plibersek says she'd be interested to hear any proposals to improve the legislation.
3: It'd be interesting to hear from the Coalition what their specific proposals are. At the moment, we've heard from a couple of people within the Coalition who say they've got an interest in it. We haven't really heard anything from the party, either the Liberals or the Nationals. Well, let's hear from them.
0: Victorian Premier Jacinta Allen is facing further scrutiny over what she knew about alleged corruption of Big Bill construction projects. Ms Allen yesterday denied claims reported in The Age that in 2022, the ministerial office pressured contractors to make a deal with the CFMEU over its preferred labour hire firm. The deal reportedly cost taxpayers an extra $2 million. After being stopped by media on the steps of Parliament House, Ms Allen maintained that her actions were above board.
4: As I've said on previous occasions, I've acted appropriately at all times. If there is any evidence of any claims, that they should be referred to Victoria Police.
0: At least five people have been killed and several others injured in an apartment fire in the Belgian city of Antwerp. A police spokesperson says it is still too early to give a figure for the number of injured or determine the cause of the fire. Belgium has experienced a series of severe blazes in the past few weeks, including one in a warehouse in Brussels. In sport, England's quest to end a 60-year soccer World Cup drought remains alive after they avoided a shock exit in the first knockout stage. The Three Lions came from behind to beat the Democratic Republic of Congo 2-1 in Atlanta and progressed to the quarterfinals, thanks to a brace of late goals by captain Harry Kane. The vast contingent of English supporters was left stunned when the African nation scored the opening goal just 7 minutes in. England's search for an equaliser finally came in the 75th minute from a Kane header, before he delivered a brilliant strike soon after to put his side in front. Their next opponents will be Mexico next Monday in Mexico City. And Canada is set to take part in next year's Eurovision Song Contest as the first new country to join the competition since Australia was added in 2015. Organisers say they'll join the competition in Bulgaria, which secured the right to host it after its own Dara won this year's contest.
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6: The ACCC turns down an application by Coles to open up a second supermarket in the gold mining town of Kalgoorlie in Western Australia. It's seen as a first for the watchdog since taking on monitoring

0: supermarket competition. We're going to have more on that. And we head to North Queensland, where constituents are furious that a redistribution of seats means some face more than an 11-hour drive to their local MP's office.
1: We need our local representative here that knows our problems, knows what needs we have, etc., etc.
2: It's not good enough, you know, to be able to go down to the local supermarket down here in Atherton and talk to our representative is absolutely essential.
3: Rural people always get left out of everything. I know it sounds like a but it's not. We do. We need somebody who's here for us.
0: I'm Sinead Mangan, and this is Australia Wide on Radio National. But first, let's head to Kalgoorlie in Western Australia, where the competition watchdog has knocked back plans by Coles to expand its reach in the gold mining town. Home to an estimated 30,000 people, Kalgoorlie Boulder ranks as Australia's biggest outback city. It has a bigger population than Alice Springs, Mount Isa and Broken Hill. The gold capital is currently serviced by six supermarkets, including supermarket giants Coles and Woolworths in the Kalgoorlie CBD. And our reporter Jared Lucas hit the streets to see what locals thought about the possibility of a Coles expansion.
4: I think we've already got Coles and Woolies, and now Spud Shed that I don't think that would take away all the IGA's locally business as well, so I don't think it's necessary.
5: Coles is flat out all the time. The parking here is at a premium, and people, as you can see, people just driving around waiting for a park.
6: I don't think so. I think there's enough.
7: I think, yeah, if it's another one, then it might just dilute all of them and might get people out of the jobs.
8: Ultimately, that's up to their bean counters. If they think they can do it, they can do it, but I don't think there's that many people over in West Cal.
0: Ultimately, though, it was up to the Australian Competition and Consumer Commission to make a decision on the Coles development. And today, it exercised its new assessment powers to monitor supermarket competition and has blocked Coles from opening up a second supermarket near the airport in Kalgoorlie. It said a new Coles would make the market less competitive for customers. And our reporter in Kalgoorlie, Jared Lucas, joins me now. Now, Jared, this move by the ACCC is considered unprecedented by the business community. Why is that?
9: Well, as of January the 1st this year, the ACCC was given new oversight powers where they could effectively make sure there was no predatory behaviour going on from major corporations, and they're sticking up for the little guy in this case. You'd argue it's a David versus Goliath case when it comes down to a few of these very small independent supermarkets in Kalgoorlie. And well, they've won the day because Coles won't be allowed to build a second supermarket here.
0: Well, as you said, the ACCC has blocked the development. Let's listen to what the deputy chair of the ACCC, Mick Kyo, had to say about the decision.
10: The end result would be a move from four supermarket operators in Kalgoorlie to three, with Coles having about 40% market share in that market. And our conclusion was that would likely result in a substantial lessening of competition.
0: Mick Kyo from the ACCC. Now, Jared, the conclusion was it would lessen competition. Is that a feeling shared by customers locally?
9: Well, the punters on the street had a mixed view. There was quite a few that were in support of the development, particularly those that lived in West Kalgoorlie, to save them having the travel into the CBD on a Saturday. It was absolute chaos when I was there asking shoppers the other day.
0: Right.
9: Just trying to get a park. I drove around for about 15 minutes myself trying to get one, so it can be a bit chaotic. Interestingly, though, the Kalgoorlie-Boulder Chamber of Commerce and Industry, they were in support of the ACCC decision, saying that the population at the moment, which is like just a tick over that 30,000 mark, doesn't justify another supermarket. They pointed to the recent opening in November last year of the Spud Shed stores by the WA Spud King, as he's known, Tony Gallardi, a well-known businessman who's brought his franchise to the city. And they are saying that that was a multi-million dollar investment that probably wouldn't have happened if they'd known that there could have been a second Coles on the horizon. It just dilutes the amount of market share. And the ACCC believed that Coles, if it had a second outlet here, would have had a 40% market share. So definitely muscling in on the majority of shoppers.
0: What was Coles' response today, Jack?

0: right.
1: They obviously expressed some disappointment, and they've said they're considering their options. They actually said the store was going to support 120 new jobs and about 250 new houses, because they weren't actually going to own the land that they were to build this supermarket on. It's actually a lease, a sublease from a property developer that is currently working with the state government to help build new houses for government workers like police and nurses in Kalgoorlie-Boulder. So that development group is M Group, and they are trying to build 397 new modular houses in Kalgoorlie-Boulder near the airport, just around the corner from this proposed supermarket. So that's a $140 million development in its own right. So very interesting that, this part component of it, at least, has been put on ice.
0: And will that change that development at all, this decision? Do they impact each other?
1: I have reached out to M Group today, but haven't received a response yet. So that's up in the air. But a lot of people are desperate for housing in Kalgoorlie-Boulder. The vacancy rate, rental vacancy rate here has been below 1% for several years. And there doesn't appear to be much hope on the horizon in terms of new house builds, because the building sector is flat out and they can only do so much.
0: You described it as a win for independent grocers this morning. Tell me, you've spoken to independent grocery shops there. What do they have to say?
1: Well, they will be able to continue to make a living, essentially. Now, a few wouldn't speak to me on the record, but I did go and do some door knocking, and they were obviously very welcoming of that decision, and they'd put in submissions to the ACCC pushing their case. And like I say, a bit of a David versus Goliath when you're dealing with a Coles, like a supermarket giant of that ilk.
0: Can Coles appeal the decision?
1: They can. There is a commission, a tribunal where they can appeal, and I'm sure they're looking at that given the amount of work that's already gone into this proposal. And the other hurdle, if they ever did break ground on this site, is that it's actually an Aboriginal heritage listed site. And it was where, until after the referendum in the 1960s, where Aboriginal people would gather after sunset because they weren't allowed into the Kalgoorlie town site after dark. Mm-hmm. So there is an Aboriginal heritage site on this proposed site, and I'm not sure that the local Indigenous people would be all that pleased that a Liquorland and Coles supermarket was planned for that site.
0: Jared Lucas in Kalgoorlie, thanks very much for talking to Australia Wide.
1: Thanks, Shanae.
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0: If you're a voter in the city, you might drive through several electorates on your way to work each morning. But in regional areas, electorates are often vast and very different in character. So in an independent review of Queensland's electoral boundaries, axed a rural seat in the state's far north this week, many voters were outraged. Some now face what could be more than an 11-hour drive to their local MP's office, as Sharni Kim reports.
2: Greg English is a fourth-generation dairy farmer on the Atherton Tablelands in the Cairns hinterland. It's a picturesque part of the world known for its rainforests, waterfalls and rolling hills, and just a 15-minute drive from the farm to the main town Atherton and the local MP's office. But at the next state election in 2028, Mr English's seat of Hill will be abolished in a redistribution, and he'll go into a gargantuan seat called Flinders, which extends to the Northern Territory border.
3: I'm standing here on our farm and I'm looking towards Atherton, which is now going to be in the seat of Mulgrave, and we live in Melander, and we're going to be in the seat that's based on Mount Isa, which is absolute stupidity, complete and utter lunacy at its best. It's the old saying, bureaucracy gone mad. How long will it take to get to Mount Isa? Damn sight longer than 15 minutes.
2: The Independent Queensland Redistribution Commission is abolishing Hill to provide a net gain of one seat in the booming southeast of the state. The commission says it didn't take the decision lightly and it had to weigh multiple considerations, including the need to balance the number of voters in each electorate. But many Hill residents are unimpressed about being divided into neighbouring seats they don't feel all that connected to, including urban Mulgrave in southern Cairns.
4: Cairns, yeah, city. Mount Isa, where's that? Like, 1,000 miles away more? We need a local representative here that knows our problems, knows what needs we have, etc., etc.
5: It's not good enough. We really need to have our own representative up on the tablelands. You know, to be able to go down to the local supermarket down here in Atherton and talk to our representative is absolutely essential.
6: You don't have to go very far west, and the industries are different, the towns are different, the demographics are different.
7: Rural people always get left out of everything. I know it sounds like a but it's not. We do. We need somebody who's here for us.
2: For Hill MP Shane Knuth of Katter's Australian Party, it'll be the third time he's lost his seat in a redistribution rather than at the ballot box over his 22 years in Parliament.
8: What this is a big slap in the face, you know, for North Queensland, where we're seeing 13 seats in North Queensland reduced to 12. It's just a massive, great disappointment. You know, when you have one seat abolished, well, that's very misfortunate. Two, you go, something's wrong here. When it's three, you know that it's nothing but a political hit job.
2: James Cook University political scientist Maxine Newlands acknowledges the redistribution will hurt the Katter Party, but doesn't believe this is a case of gerrymandering.
9: So basically gerrymandering is moving the borders on the line so it benefits one party or another. But in this case, the reason that it's been done, and it's really important to say this, it's been done because of the massive shift in population down in the southeast corner, and particularly on the sunny coast, and because it hasn't been done for 10 years. But historically in Queensland, they have been used a little bit to, particularly under Jobbiocki Peterson, to kind of advantage the party. But that sort of redistribution hasn't happened for a long time.
2: Voters have 21 days to appeal against this redistribution to Queensland's Court of Appeal. Shane Knuth believes the whole situation could have been avoided and his seat saved by increasing the number of electorates as happened 10 years ago. That's a matter for Parliament, not the Redistribution Commission, but it did comment in its report that even a modest increase in seats could help minimise the impact on regional and remote areas in future boundary changes. Dr Newlands says any electoral changes need to reflect the whole state, not just regional interests, and ultimately protect the principle of one vote, one value.
9: What you also don't want is what happened under Jobbiocki Peterson, was where you actually had the regions had far more power than the city because of the way of the distribution.
2: But as more people flock to metropolitan areas, it could mean fewer and larger electorates in the bush, which those like Greg English argue is also unfair. His new electorate will be one of two in Queensland exceeding 400,000 square kilometres, making them each significantly larger than the whole state of Victoria.
3: This is absolutely crazy. Please explain to everyone up here, how is that fair representation? Because it just isn't. It's physically impossible for one person to effectively represent such a huge area of Queensland. Huge.
0: A very frustrated Malanda dairy farmer, Greg English, ending that story from Sharni Kim in far north Queensland.
10: In a moment of weakness, I said, yeah, sure, let's do 70.
2: ABC Australia Wide.
0: From its rocky, rainforested tributaries to its wide coastal plains, the Richmond River catchment in northern New South Wales has been under the microscope of the CSIRO. The organisation has been running flood mitigation scenarios through its supercomputer in Canberra to test how flooding would be reduced in towns devastated by the 2022 floods. Yesterday, the $11 million project delivered its findings and opened the door on a whole new phase in the region's flood recovery. Reporter Hannah Ross has the story.
11: Can one of Australia's most flood-prone river catchments mitigate its way to better times? Since towns including Lismore, Woodburn and Ballina were inundated with record-breaking water levels in 2022, people living and working in the area have been hoping a landmark project by the CSIRO would deliver the answer to that question. Scientists work

0: working on the project have spent the past 4 years mapping the catchment in unprecedented detail and modelling how previous floods spread hour by hour through the catchment. They then tested how mitigation options could reduce flooding, including up to 10 detention basins to hold water in upstream creeks in times of flood, and a canal cut through farmland to create a second outlet for the Richmond River near the coast. Lead scientist Jay Vaze says it's a groundbreaking study.
1: This has always been envisioned by National Emergency Management Agency as a pilot project, and the lessons that are learned here, they are extremely useful for other areas across Australia and can become a guiding light for even large international flood mitigation projects.
0: Tested against February 2022 flood conditions, the CSIRO found the most infrastructure-heavy mitigation scenario would still see flooding inundate townships in the catchment, but water levels would be reduced, the duration lessened, and the footprint less widespread.
1: We tested it and we put out the numbers. And right from day one, when they were asking me, can I flood-proof the region? My answer always is, nobody can. The aim is to reduce the impact of flood.
0: The $11.4 million project is a hydraulic study and does not include the technical, environmental, economic and social feasibility of the mitigation measures. Yesterday, the New South Wales and federal governments committed a further $3 million to assess those matters.
2: They've told us technically it can be done. And the next step is, okay, how do we approach this across four local government areas, the whole Richmond River catchment? How do we do it? What do we do? I call it renewed hope. It shows us it can be done. And yes, it's going to take a bit of time, but that's the reality of it.
0: That's Lismore MP and Disaster Recovery Minister Janelle Saffin. Federal MP Kevin Hogan, whose electorate of Page sits within the catchment, has urged governments to support mitigation.
3: If this was to cost around $2 billion-ish, the 2022 event alone was a $15 billion damages bill. So this investment in prevention will pay for itself a hundredfold over the floods that will be avoided in the future.
0: Rock Valley on Leicester Creek, northwest of Lismore, has been identified as the site of a detention that would hold more than 93 gigalitres of water. Local community resilience team member Shane Dopell says she doubts whether the project would be supported by the local community.
4: I think even considering the idea seems pretty out of touch. Just still trying to recover from the 2022 flood, just thinking about building such a huge engineering structure and the effect it would have on the farmland and the community, I can't see how that would be a positive.
0: In the mid-Richmond, the mitigation modelling includes cutting a second outlet through a narrow strip of coastal plain for the river to flow out to sea. Local landholder Dave Dory says he's in two minds about it.
5: Definitely like to see flood mitigation options assessed. It's a tough one. Like, if it went through our property, it would be, I'd feel like Daryl Kerrigan off the castle. You wouldn't want to stand in the road of a project that could help so many people and reduce the flood risk. And also, like, this farm's got a lot of sentimental value as well, being my grandfather's and my kids get to see it. So finding a solution or multiple solutions that could limit the flooding would be great for everybody. There's no doubting that. Nobody wants to go through what they went through before. I don't think there's a silver bullet that's going to fix everything.
6: Dave Dory there, speaking to our reporter, Hannah Ross.
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6: For years, the community of Newgee in West Gippsland and Victoria thrived on timber harvesting. But now it's all about what's known as black gold or truffles. Locals are hoping truffle tourism will bring future tourists to town.
8: Say truffle. Say truffle. Truffle.
9: One, two, three.
10: Where once there was the whistle of a steam train carting logs to Warragul for processing, the West Gippsland community of Newgee is hoping the snuffling sounds of truffle dogs and the clatter of knives and forks will be the sound of the future, as the community moves from timber harvesting to gastro-tourism. The town's

0: Timber economy has supported generations of workers and their families. Now it's black gold, or Gippsland truffles, which could drive the visitor economy.
1: Hi, I'm Graham Dewhurst from Ashridge Truffle Farm in Nearham South.
2: Wilf Sweetland from the Icy Creek Truffle Co. in Icy Creek.
0: Whereabouts is Icy Creek?
2: It's 15 minutes from here up the road, just on the way to Mount Baulball. Monique, my wife and I bought our farm off the family in 2017, and it was going to be sold and we didn't want it to leave the family. I had a romantic notion of planting trees inoculated with truffle and then not having to do much work and just harvest a lot of truffle. It hasn't quite panned out that way. It's been an incredible journey, a real journey of connection between Monique and I and the land, and of excitement. Growing truffles is not for the faint of heart. One of the elements of when the transition program got underway was we became involved in community committees down here with the idea of trying to work out how we can bring more people to the area. And so the idea of creating a truffle festival, a different sort of type of people learning about this area, like foodies in particular from Melbourne and from Sydney and Adelaide and that sort of stuff, to be able to play a small part in bringing more people to this incredible area, it's hugely rewarding. So here we have the Little Red Duck Cafe, the Nuji Tool Shed and Bistro, and the Nuji Hotel, and the Heritage Centre here is now doing coffee and treats and that sort of stuff. This is really the centre of the district, and it's a thriving little community.
0: Would you say that the last few years have had a sense of optimism or at least mobilisation about them?
2: I think a lot of the business owners around here, like tree farms, and there's the Alpine Trout Farm and that sort of stuff, people have been coming together, putting their heads together on committees to try and work out ways to increase the economic prosperity of the region, and that's where the Truffle Festival came from. So I think that there is a bit of excitement in terms of bringing more visitors to the region who will bring a dollar and spend money while they're in Nuji, and in turn that will create more prosperity for the district.
0: Will Langor remembers what it was like when the mills were running. He's one of the founders of the Nuji Historical Society and has seen many changes in the town during his time.
3: I've been living in Nuji for nearly 40 years now. Well, I worked in the timber industry myself during that time. And
0: what did you do?
3: 18 years at the sawmill. I was operated all the drying of all the timbers in the kilns and forklift loading and unloading trucks and stuff. And, you know, I knew the workers, and it was really tragic because, you know, and they were all getting on a bit, so it's not the easiest thing to get in new jobs. So that was hard, and that created a bit of animosity in the town at the time because some people would close it down and the others say, yeah, it's easy for you to say. But look, I think it's all sort of worked out for the better now. People have moved on. Now, as far as local people that live in Nuji from way back, there's not many left now, but there is a passed away or they've moved out. And new people coming in, so we've got new type of ideas, new families. Maybe one day we might even get the school back, you know, which would be nice to see, but, you know, it's just a matter of now getting everybody together, because we can, with a community, we can do anything.
0: Member for Eastern Victoria, Harriet Shing, was on hand to launch the festival.
4: Nuji is one of the most stunning parts of Gippsland. It's got an incredible history, and the Nuji and District Historical Society does an amazing job in bringing that to life. But we do need to make sure we're supporting communities just like Nuji with the transition away from native timber harvesting. And opportunities just like the Truffle Festival really create the chance for us to showcase what communities like Nuji are doing. Not only do we have thousands of French oaks planted in this part of the world that many people wouldn't know about, but we are able to deliver kilograms of world-class truffles to some of the most prestige dining tables in Australia, as well as the really accessible opportunities for people to try truffles, whether it's a truffle toastie or scrambled eggs. There are so many ways that people can have a taste of the most extraordinary flavours, and following your nose to this festival in Nuji is one way to discover the delights of the truffle and the way that this community is coming to life.
5: And thanks to Madeline Stutchbury for that story. And that is Australia-wide for today. It's been lovely to have your company. I'm Sinead Mangan. Cheerio.

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0: Is it a passing protest vote or a permanent realignment of Australian politics?
4: Whether you love her or hate her, truth is stranger than fiction.
0: The making of One Nation. 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

0: Hello, I'm Fran Kelly, host of the Radio National Hour, right here at 6pm every weeknight or anytime as a podcast. Lawyers for the Christian Brothers will be back in court today to renew their bid for a permanent stay on more than 200 sexual abuse claims so that they can get their dwindling finances in order and permanently wind up the Catholic lay order. They say they're almost broke after paying out more than $570 million in compensation payments so far. You might have heard my interview with lawyer Judy Courtin last week. Judy's a lawyer who represents dozens of clergy abuse victims. She, like many, is deeply cynical of the Christian Brothers and their claims of empty coffers. And she explained to us that the brothers have transferred their extensive portfolio of assets, including schools, over many years to a spin-off entity.
1: There was an organisation called Edmund Rice Education Australia, was commenced in 2007. Between roughly 2013 and 2024, the Christian Brothers basically did these transfers of property to EREA, Edmund Rice, for a dollar. A dollar.
0: To help us understand the assets that were held by the Christian Brothers and the manner in which they were divested, I spoke to Dean Patch, the Director of Ownership Matters, which is a corporate governance advisory company.
2: A number of my friends at high school were the subject of cover-ups by the Christian Brothers at the Christian Brothers High School that I went to. And as they entered late adulthood, I was one of a number of people who got together to help them pursue both their criminal and civil rights. And as someone who works in the finance industry, I've taken a very keen interest in the Christian Brothers' ability to pay, but also I had a bird's eye view about what terrible litigants they are and just how much pain they put into my friends.
0: You went to school in Trinity College in Colac, and you've been pursuing, or your pursuit was of a teacher but a predator by the name of Kevin Wilmore Myers. This history is well documented. He preyed, as you said, upon your mates. How extensive was his predation and his abuse of young students?
2: This man worked for the Christian Brothers from 1968 right through to the end of the 70s. And when, in the course of the civil action, we were able to uncover that he was first molesting children with the knowledge of the Christian Brothers as far back as 1968. His final offences took place in the 80s. The key thing here is that this happened with the knowledge and enabling of the Christian Brothers organisation. So it was shocking to actually find out that, you know, people who otherwise present as respectable people in your local community were actually enabling criminal behaviour of this magnitude, and to see that the lifelong effects on people that, you know, I knew as friends is, you know, it's quite impactful.
0: Let's come to the story now, the more recent history and the money trail that's critical to the ongoing action that's currently in the courts, because, as you say, corporate governance, finance, money trails, that's your bread and butter. As we heard here on the program last week, the Christian Brothers established Edmund Rice Education Australia in 2007 with the intention, and I'm quoting, of independently implementing the educational mission of the Christian Brothers. Now, lawyer Judy Courtin told us last week that they started transferring their assets to this entity, EREA, from 2013. These were mostly properties, as I understand it. Can you tell us a bit about what they transferred and what they're worth?
2: So in 2013, they commenced a process to transfer the land and buildings on which the Christian Brothers schools were operated on. They transferred, on their numbers, about $85 million out, but that was at an ancient historical cost. It didn't reflect the actual value of the land and buildings at the time. When you look at the accounts of the what's called the trustees of the Edmund Rice Education Australia, they brought on the first tranche of properties at $352 million, but there were five subsequent years of transfers such that at the values back then, 2013 through to 2017, they transferred $891 million.

0: Those assets today, if I just apply, you know, a minimum return, are worth more than $2 billion. Those transfers took place without any payment. So there's $2 billion worth of assets transferred from the Christian Brothers, which is the organisation that hitherto has been sued by survivors, into the hands of the trustees of Edmund Rice Education Australia.
1: And you say, as I understand it, that this transfer had papal approval. Can you tell me more about that and the significance of that?
0: Well, the transfer took place after the body that was set up received papal approval and was given corporate status under an obscure law in New South Wales.
1: That's the EREA, the Edmund Rice Education Australia.
0: Yes, it was only after that organisation had been set up. But the key thing is that that is an associated trust of the Christian Brothers, and the control that was organised, was exercised by the Christian Brothers over that organisation was absolute.
1: Dean, this transfer of property was happening during the time of the Royal Commission into Institutional Responses to Child Abuse, which ran from 2013 to 2017. Is there any proof that this was done with the express purpose of protecting the Christian Brothers from plaintiffs?
0: No. There is plausible deniability in the sense that they were setting up this organisation to transfer the assets to enable the continuity of the education arm of the brothers.
1: Mm-hmm.
0: A happy accident, though, is that it was in a separate legal entity.
1: Judy Courtin was adamant when she spoke to us last week that this was the intention of the Christian Brothers, to divest themselves of these assets so that they would not be able to basically or have to pay out claims from plaintiffs. You've been digging into the financial and organisational structures that bind the Christian Brothers and the EREA, and you recently submitted an FOI request for information about the trustees. What was it that you discovered?
0: Well, the trustees of the Edmund Rice Education Australia were all appointed by the Christian Brothers right up until 2020. They had control of the membership, they had control of the board, they had control of the constitution. They even had the ability within that constitution to pay Christian Brothers. The control was absolute. They sanitised the constitution in 2021 to make their influence less obvious. But it's a happy accident that during the period in which all of these transfers were going on, they were in complete and utter control of the entity they set up to receive them. This is a little akin to James Hardy. So when James Hardy sought to leave the victims of asbestos poisoning high and dry, they did what was called the Texas two-step. They transferred the liabilities out to another organisation with insufficient assets, and they left it swinging high and dry. Here, what they've done is they've transferred the assets out but kept the liabilities back in the trustees of the Christian Brothers, although that scheme now seems to be unravelling, which is a good thing.
1: Okay, but both the entities, both the Christian Brothers and the Edmund Rice Education Australia, have been pressed on this, the connection, if you like, between them and if one is liable for the other, since this has blown up in public. And both say, let me read you the statement from the EREA, the Christian Brothers Oceania province plays no role in the governance, ownership, management responsibilities or operation of any of our schools. Historical sexual abuse claims against the Christian Brothers prior to 2007 are exclusively handled by Christian Brothers Oceania province. Edmund Rice Education Australia has taken responsibility for any claims made after 2007. So they're adamant, and presumably this is what they'll be arguing in the court, that they have no link and therefore no liability.
0: Well, that's not what their constitution that was released yesterday under FOI says. Right up until 2021, it was absolutely clear that there was constitutional control exercised by the Christian Brothers over the trustees of Edmund Rice Education Australia. But ultimately, that will be for the court to determine. What is clear is that post-Royal Commission, new defendants can be substituted, even though the Christian Brothers cannot meet those claims. Where there is an associated trust, and it's clear that the trustees of EREA are an associated trust and there is sufficient assets there to meet future claims. So this will be the subject of litigation, and I'm sure that those venerable schools

0: St Kevin's in Melbourne, many others will be resisting putting their land for the payment of victims.
1: Okay, but the Christian Brothers have said on their website, they've got a whole question and answer area, and they say if the proposed scheme does not receive the necessary level of creditor support or approval of the court, then the province entities will have no option but to enter liquidation. Now, liquidation would presumably be catastrophic for any claimants, past and future. So that's what the Christian Brothers are saying will happen. What's to stop that from happening? Is it all dependent on the interpretation of the Royal Commission finding that you're just talking about?
0: Yeah, so anyone who has a current claim or a future claim can apply to the court, or it can rely on the Christian Brothers nominating their associated trusts as appropriate defendants.
1: Which they haven't done.
0: They haven't done as yet, but there are applications in Victoria that are on foot right now that the Victorian Supreme Court to decide that.
1: I should say, though, that the Christian Brothers have said in a statement prior that they had asked both EREA and the Catholic Church for financial assistance, which had not been forthcoming.
0: That's correct. But the post-Royal Commission reforms very carefully set out the ability for you to nominate associated trusts. It doesn't matter what someone believes or says, it's what the law actually applies. So I'm sure this will be the subject of litigation because people have a lot to lose. But the question here is, what's the right thing to do? The Christian Brothers have given away $2 billion worth of assets to someone who hasn't paid a dime for them. Surely they can reach in their pocket and make good the sins of that order.
1: So let's talk about what's the right thing to do for the Catholic Church or for the schools run by Eben Rice Education Australia, and also the individuals and the families who benefit from the schools or the wellness centres or the sports facilities, as you say, the parents who send their kids to these schools. Do you think they should be feeling and exerting any moral pressure here?
0: Well, yeah, it's up to them. I mean, look at what happened with James Hardie. So the ultimate settlement for James Hardie, the victims of the asbestos poisoning were not left swinging by James Hardie. In the end, what was decided was that 25% of the ongoing earnings of James Hardie would be put in a pot to meet the claims of future victims. The same sort of arrangement could come to pass with ERA. ERA can easily borrow and spread the cost of these claims over a 10, 20, 30 years with no impact on these parents. These parents would be paying no more than a cup of coffee a day in order to fully meet the liabilities of the Christian Brothers. And bear in mind, it's not like James Hardie, where there is intergenerational claims. Many of the men who have been subject to the Christian Brothers' abuse over time are elderly. They're dying as well. And it's not like there are multiple generations as well. This is a finite liability. Let's say there's $1 billion worth of potential claims for the Christian Brothers. ERA has $3.4 billion in net assets. It could easily borrow and spread the pain so that the parents and students, frankly, of these Christian Brothers schools that have been enjoying the benefit of, you know, what's effectively a disposal of assets that should go to meet the liability for the crimes of the brothers, they could easily borrow and meet those claims with no impact whatsoever on ERA.
1: Dean, thank you very much for joining us.
0: You're most welcome, friend.
1: That was Dean Patch, the Director of Ownership Matters, a corporate governance advisory company. And if you want to hear more in-depth analysis of the events shaping our world, don't forget, tune in weeknights here at 6 p.m. on Radio National, or find us anytime on ABC Listen or wherever you get your podcasts. I'm Fran Kelly, and it's time now for today's episode of ABC News Daily with Sam Hawley. Have a great day.
2: In the early 2000s, we had the mining boom. Now it looks like we're embarking on a data centre boom. It's helping drive our economic growth. So, should we as taxpayers be getting a bigger cut of the profits? Today, independent economist Sol Eslake on how we're cashing in on AI. I'm Sam Hawley on Gadigal Land in Sydney. This is ABC News Daily. So, every time we type a question

0: question into chatbots like ChatGPT or Claude, which at this point many of us are doing a lot, there's a data centre involved, isn't there, working very hard behind the scenes?
1: Well, that's my understanding. I mean, most of us, I think, are using fairly simple versions like the app that comes up these days when you Google something, but they do go to a data center somewhere and come back with something that purports to be an answer to your question.
2: From the country to the city, AI data center developments are accelerating. Industry figures show there are already 162 operating across the nation.
3: In New South Wales, the state has declared it is open for business, approving more than $10 billion worth of projects in the past year alone. That includes a new $3.1 billion facility at Marsden Park in Sydney's northwest, the largest in the southern hemisphere.
0: You may have driven actually past one of these data centres because there are quite a few now in Australia, mainly in Sydney and Melbourne. They're kind of like just massive big warehouses. They don't have windows and there's a lot going on inside which requires heaps of power and heaps of water.
4: Currently, data centres use about 2% of the electricity in Australia's main grid. That's the equivalent to 700,000 homes.
1: Well, that's right. In fact, they are often also surrounded by high fences and barbed wire, which might make you think that there's a jail or a detention centre behind that barbed wire. But yes, it would seem that data centres are proliferating like mushrooms across much of Australia.
0: Yeah, and there is growing concern in relation to that, concern about the impact these centres might have on the local environment. Now, Rochelle Flood, she's the Deputy Mayor of Lane Cove in Sydney, she is actually really worried about these data centres that are popping up in her area. They already have one there, but they have five more in the pipeline.
5: This site is very close, sort of within 100 metres or 120 metres of the local primary school. It's very close to local homes. People are quite worried about the air quality impacts. There's also a big strain on the local energy grid for Lane Cove, and then there's the broader issues around sustainability and water use, of course.
0: It's a growing industry.
1: Hey, well, it is growing very rapidly and not a lot is known about it and not a lot is disclosed about what is done by whom and for whom at these centres. So in much the same way as we've seen a pushback in rural communities against renewable energy generation, wind farms and the like, and in particular against transmission infrastructure, that is poles and wires marching across farmlands, we're seeing something similar in urban areas with regard to data centres.
0: Yeah, because Australia, it is becoming one of the leading countries in the world to actually house these data centres, isn't it? Why is that?
1: Well, I think that's because we have a lot of space and because we have a reasonably tech-savvy population and because we're perceived as having or likely to have ample resources of renewable energy if we make the transition to net zero according to the commitments that the government has made under the Paris Accords and the like. And so from that point of view, it seems that Australia is an attractive destination. I've seen figures suggesting that we are currently ranked about fourth in terms of the amount that's being spent on the construction and operation of data centres, obviously well behind the US and a couple of other places, but nonetheless, and despite the fact that we're a long way away from major population centres in the world, we do seem to be attracting a lot of this investment.
0: All right, so then, let's now consider the economics of all of this here, because the AI boom, it is massive. The money involved is exceptional. You know, this is actually being compared to the mining boom in the 2010s, isn't it?
1: Well, it is being compared with that, although it's still a long way short of the numbers involved in the mining investment boom. Mm. The best information we can get on it comes from the Stats Bureau's Capital Expenditure Survey. Data centres fall within a category that's called information, media and

0: telecommunications services. So that includes, among others, the big phone operators, Telstra, Optus and Vodafone. It includes media proprietors, but it does include these data centres as well. And the ABS figures tell us that of the financial year 2025-26, capital expenditures was $18.2 billion. It's doubled over the past year, or trebled over the past 3 or 4 years. It represents now just under 1% of GDP. By contrast, the mining investment boom, when it peaked in 2012-13, was worth 6.5% of GDP. So it's a long way short, at this stage at least, of the size of the mining investment boom. But it's probably the biggest investment boom that we have seen, or are likely to see, over the next couple of years since that time.
1: All right, so it's not Seoul as big as the mining boom that we had here yet, but this data boom, if we can call it that, it does have people like the Independent Senator David Pocock sitting up and taking notice. Now, he thinks we should be taxing these data centre owners just a bit more so we get a bit back.
2: I think we need to be distinguishing between Australian-owned sovereign data centres, and there's actually some really good operators who I think do it well. They have social licence, they're not using water, they're doing things well. I have real concern of this, hundreds of billions of dollars of potential investment from what people call the hyperscalers, the big multinationals who look at Australia and, let's be honest, just see dollar signs. And
0: when it comes to tech companies, they don't pay very much tax at all. In the 2023-24 year, the six biggest tech companies only paid $572 million in tax. And part of the reason is that they use devices to transfer a lot of what would otherwise be profits to low-tax jurisdictions offshore. I think it would perhaps be worth considering imposing some kind of sales tax or excise or a differential rate of GST on the big tech companies, especially if their activities are going to rise very significantly in Australia as these data centres get built out.
1: Okay, and David Pocock, he wants to make sure that these multinational data centres are paying an appropriate amount of tax.
2: And until the government is actually willing to step up and say, hang on, we have something here in Australia that you really want, and if you are going to come and do business here, you have to, one, actually pay tax here in Australia, and two, have some very firm guarantees around things like energy usage, water usage, that Australians are not going to have to pay the price of hosting this infrastructure.
0: I think Australians and our political representatives ought to be thinking about ways of ensuring that these companies who are going to be using up large quantities of potentially valuable land that are close to Australia's cities that might otherwise, for example, be used for housing and potentially using a lot of electricity and maybe making large revenues, that the Australian people get an appropriate dividend from the use of all those resources by those companies paying an appropriate amount of tax. Data centres are not digging anything up. They're not exploiting resources that are owned by the Australian people, but they certainly shouldn't be getting concessional prices for the electricity they use. They should be paying rates and other taxes on the land which they own. And as I say, governments need to be very alert to the fact that many of these companies have a track record of using artifices to transfer profits that would otherwise be taxable in Australia to low-tax jurisdictions offshore.
1: Well, the CEO of Data Centres Australia, so that's the peak body, of course, for the sector, Belinda Dennett, she says these centres, having them here in Australia, built here, it's really important for our AI capability, that there are many benefits that come with this.
3: We're creating a huge number of construction jobs, electricians, air conditioning technicians, operational staff, and that's just in the building of the data centre. As we build out that infrastructure and we start thinking about exporting AI, creating tokens, creating intelligence here and exporting that.
0: Of course, there are benefits from Australia having a stake in what's obviously going to be one of the world's fastest growing and potentially profitable industries.

0: one that's going to make major changes to the way people in Australia and in other parts of the world live and work. Some good, some potentially not so good. And for example, there's always a risk with some of these things that in the event of disruptions to international communications channels, Australia could find itself unable to use artificial intelligence if we were completely reliant on data centers located in other countries that might be a long way away from us. So, you know, there are some economic and some security, I guess, arguments for wanting to have some of these things located in Australia. The issue here is on what terms and for whose benefit.
1: Yeah, and are there any predictions on how much this sector could be worth in the decades to come? I mean, this is an incredibly fast-growing sector, isn't it?
0: Well, it is, and as is often the case with things that emerge and grow very rapidly, as we saw, for example, in the second half of the 1990s, there can be a lot of hype and euphoria about developments here and history of major technological innovations going back to the beginning of the Industrial Revolution tells us that some of the promises that are made and some of the forecasts that are given turn out not to be reliable or accurate. And of course, there's similar euphoria in the stock market. And if there were to be some kind of correction in the share prices of these so-called hyperscalers that are building the data centers, well, again, they probably wouldn't be able to finance all of the physical investment that's currently being talked up. So, you know, there are some significant risks associated with this that we also need to be conscious of.
1: All right. Well, Sol, these data centres, they are becoming more controversial around the world as more and more are built, including here, of course, in Australia. But what do you reckon? Is this a train that we're really on and we can't get off? Is it better that we just accept that this is the way of the future and this is what's going to happen and it might be actually quite good for our country? Or should we be pretty sceptical at this point in the process?
0: Well, I don't doubt that AI is one of the most far-reaching and revolutionary technological developments that we have seen in the past century. And as I said before, it's going to profoundly alter the way we live and work, sometimes for the better, and potentially in some cases, particularly as regards employment, potentially for the worse. And you know, given how important it's likely to be across the globe, it makes sense that we have a stake in it as a nation. And if, as many people argue, we've got comparative advantages in the supply of renewable energy at scale, then that's something that it would make sense for Australia to take advantage of and to exploit. But what return are the Australian people going to get from hosting these centres? Is it going simply to generate lots of profits for foreign-owned companies that manage not to pay very much tax on those in earnings that are generated in Australia? Those are things that Australian people ought to be asking questions about, and governments ought to be providing some answers.
1: Sol Eslay is an independent economist. This episode was produced by Sydney Peed and Anna John. Audio production by Sam Dunn. Our supervising producer is David Cody. I'm Sam Hawley. Thanks for listening.
2: Hello, I'm Melissa Clark and this is Radio National Breakfast. The top stories we'll be following today: a looming deadline and a big backlog in the National Redress Scheme risks leaving thousands of sexual abuse victims without compensation. We'll also take a look at the federal government revising how it assesses applications for in-home aged care. We'll speak to the minister in charge and we'll let you know about the Great Australian Cuttlefish, a South Australian icon. It's under threat in waters there. We'll tell you all about it. But first, it's news time, 6 o'clock.
3: Good morning, Roxanne Fitzgerald with ABC News. Firefighters in Darwin's rural area say there were less fireworks detonated in the region last night compared to Territory Days in previous years. Territorians celebrated 48 years of self-government in last night's annual Territory Day celebrations.

0: aged care applications. Our political correspondent Tom Crowley will bring you the details. And on Changing Australia.
1: What they're finding is when they have a diverse workforce that reflects society is they have less problems culturally, they've got less aggressive cultures within their workforces, and so their workforces work more productively.
0: You'll hear from Fiona Shuring, who's working tirelessly to get more women into trades. All of that ahead here on Radio National Breakfast. I'm Melissa Clark, coming to you from Ngunnawal Country in Canberra and acknowledging other custodians. The time now, it's 6 minutes past six. First, let's get you the latest news with Luke Sittendundum. Good morning, Luke.
2: Morning, Mel. Big story out of the States today. The look into the wealth that the president has amassed in his first year in office revealed in his newly released financial disclosures. The president, now a major player in the crypto industry, he's made more than $1 billion through his family's crypto holdings. And what was his response when he was questioned by reporters about the potential conflict of interest?
3: I don't get involved in my personal. We have funds that run my money.
4: But to critics who say you're profiting off the presidency, Mr.
3: Well, you know why I'm profiting? Because the stock market's going up. Everybody's profiting.
2: We'll have more on that story later this morning. Meanwhile, Australia will provide $2 million in humanitarian aid for Venezuela after twin earthquakes hit the country last week. Almost 2,300 people are now confirmed dead and tens of thousands are still missing. Yesterday, Assistant Foreign Minister Matt Thistlethwaite met with a delegation of Venezuelan Australians in Parliament and confirmed the support for the relief effort on the ground. There are a few media and entertainment stories around this morning. I'll give you a quick whip through them. Firstly, the lead singer of the 70s disco group The Village People, Victor Willis, has died at the age of 74. The only remaining founding member, often clad as a copper, sometimes as a Navy officer. He died yesterday after a short but aggressive illness, according to the group. In other news, the ABC understands Karl Stefanovic could be getting dropped from his new radio gig too, just days after he departed Channel 9. I'll get into what we know later on. And Canada will join Australia at next year's Eurovision Song Contest, more than a decade after we gatecrashed that party. I'm not sure how I feel about them joining our song contest. But there is another shock this morning. England's last-minute salvaging of its World Cup campaign.
5: It's coming! Football's coming home! It's coming home! It's
2: spare me. Seriously, can someone please just knock them out of this competition? After being 1-0 down to the Democratic Republic of Congo, the English captain Harry Kane has kept his country's hopes alive with 2 goals in about 10 minutes. Mel, that will send them through to the round of 16. I reckon a lot of the world is going to be going for the other team in that match, Mel.
0: I think you might be right. This is where I feel like we get a bit of World Cup and Eurovision style geostrategic supporting. Is that right?
2: Everything is political, Mel. Everything is based on politics.
0: Indeed it is. Thank you very much, Luke. You're listening to Radio National Breakfast. It's 9 minutes past six. Now, in Venezuela, the desperate search for survivors continues as we come to 1 week since the devastating twin earthquakes. More than 2,200 people have died, with about 50,000 believed to still be missing. There's growing outrage at the government's response. Many Venezuelans are accusing authorities of abandoning them for days without equipment or personnel, leaving them to search for survivors with no support. There have also been reports that sites linked to the government have been given preferential treatment in rescue operations, while in other areas, even where there is heavy machinery, it isn't being used because there isn't enough fuel. Catherine Ellis is a freelance journalist reporting from Venezuela. She joins me now from Caracas. Catherine Ellis, welcome to Radio National Breakfast.
6: Thank you for having me.
0: Look, it's been a week now since the earthquakes hit. How would you describe the momentum right now with these rescue and recovery efforts?
6: Well, you know, I'm just at a donation centre at the minute, actually, in Caracas, and what I can say in the last week is this effort has mainly been led by people. That's everything from donations and aid to the actual rescue effort as well. I mean, Caracas was hit, obviously, by the earthquake, but the actual worst of the damage is just north of Caracas, about 40 minutes north. And there it's like a war zone. It's a complete disaster. Now, I've been a few times in the last few days, and there have been literally people sifting through the rubble, trying to find people that they still know are trapped there.

0: it has changed. It's been a week now. So, you know, we do see international rescue teams, you know, send the Jordanian team, the Qataris, the British, the Australians are there. But it has mainly been people without masks, without helmets. And people have become quite frustrated and quite angry, especially when they see military in the street that are just standing around or just directing traffic, basically. So there is a lot of frustration.
1: Yeah. Can you explain that for me a bit more? What is the lack of involvement here from the Venezuelan government? Is it that they don't have the resources? Is it how the resources are being deployed? Explain it for me a little more if you can.
0: I think it's a little bit of everything. I think they didn't expect something like this, which many people are angry about. Of course, you cannot predict an earthquake. We don't know that's going to happen. But Venezuela has been hit by earthquakes before. It's been hit by disasters before. In 1999, there were mudslides that had killed thousands of people. So they're very, very frustrated at the lack of preparedness for this, and also the lack of response straight after. You know, people have been saying it's other governments that are saving us. It's not our own government. Now, the government has been trying to kind of stem this kind of information going out, saying, look, we're doing everything we can. Delcy Rodriguez, the interim prime minister, you know, she's visiting all these places. The military's doing a really good job. But a lot of people on the ground are just saying they just haven't done enough. It's been too late. And now when you actually are in La Guaira, unfortunately, you know that there are dead bodies around because unfortunately you can smell them. And yesterday I was just outside a building. Some people had driven on a motorbike 15 hours to try and find their family, and they died. Unfortunately, they were, you know, this family was just sat at the side.
1: Oh, we're having
0: in the building looking for the remains of his wife.
1: We're having a little bit of trouble with that line, Catherine. Stay with us. We'll see if we can get that sorted.
0: Okay, but can you hear me?
1: Yes, there we go. I think we're back more. If you can keep going, Catherine, about this family that had travelled so far to try and find relatives.
0: Yeah, so they were trying to look for their relatives, and unfortunately the relatives had died. Like, we were standing in front of the house, the man was just sat on the floor crying. The house, the different levels of the floor had just kind of collapsed into one level. It was just a heap of rubble. It was horrendous. And the owner of the house was actually going through the rubble, looking through it, looking for his wife, because he just couldn't find her. There was another woman there as well who was very lucky. She said, I'm extremely lucky. I haven't lost my house. I haven't lost any family, but I'm a school teacher and a lot of my kids have died.
1: Oh, that's just horrendous. Impossible to imagine from the other side of the world of what that must be like. But can you explain to me, when people are making these efforts to try and search for relatives or friends and family by themselves without machinery? Because we hear that there are some places where there's heavy machinery, but it can't be used because there's not enough fuel. Is that something you've seen?
0: That's something I've seen on social media, and there are places that are running out of that. Yesterday, there were a couple that I saw that had run out of fuel. Mm. I'm not sure about today. And people are trying to take with them. So things run out, water might run out, and then it's replaced again. That does keep changing. But yeah, the heavy machinery, one, there's not enough heavy machinery to go round. Heavy machinery can't always be used if they think there's still survivors in there as well. So that's another issue. Mm. But what people are most annoyed about is that there's not, you know, the actual military and actual people from the Venezuelan state aren't doing enough to actually go through the rubble themselves. It's ordinary people. Another guy that I met yesterday had come from another city and said, you know, I have three daughters. I'd hate to think that they were just lying there injured and no one was looking for them. So these are ordinary people from Caracas, local communities and across Venezuela that are looking for people with their bare hands.
1: And there have been some reports of preferential treatment, that some of the machinery and resources have been funneled towards wealthy people who've got the capacity to pay for it. Again, is that something you've seen any evidence of?
0: That's something I've heard. So yesterday, actually, when I was at this site with this collapsed house, people were telling me, look around, there is nobody here with heavy machinery. There is no one helping us. But if you go down the road where somebody more important lives, you know, there's heavy machinery, there are people helping. So that is certainly something that people are feeling here. I mean, apart from that, I mean, I tweeted about it the other day, even the treatment towards the international press. You know, normally you don't get in very easily. You have to have a special visa, but they're letting us in at the minute. You know, there was a spread laid out the other day with nice food, even little fans keeping, you know, keeping flies off the food. Hadn't been invited to that. They weren't given the buses we were given to get to La Guaira. So there's a big difference between, you know, how ordinary Venezuelans are actually being treated to either international teams and then people who have high-ranking families.
1: Catherine Ellis, thank you so much for speaking to me this morning. I appreciate you sharing your experiences with us. Thank you.
0: Thank you.
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2: 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Rock star physicist Dr. Brian Cox. He's trying to help address greater understanding of the transformative potential of space technology. But how does he manage this job when it feels like all we hear about is a race to own space from corporations and nations? Brian Cox says actually there's a lot more collaboration in the interests of humanity. I'm Hamish McDonald. That's coming up on Radio National at 11 a.m. and 9 p.m. or anytime on ABC Listen.
1: Let's turn to federal politics, and the government has backed down on the use of automation to make final decisions in aged care eligibility. Political correspondent Tom Crowley is here with me in the Parliament House studio. So, Tom, this has been the subject of some confusion and concern from aged care applicants. Talk me through what change is being made.
3: So this relates, Mel, to the integrated assessment tool, which is playing or supposed to be playing a starring role in the government's wholesale revamp of the aged care system. So just a refresher on all of this. This is following on from both the Royal Commission and from the government's own desire to contain costs in the aged care sectors and have users pay more when they can afford to do so. It's a big reform. The government's totally redesigned home care. They've rewritten eligibility. They've rewritten what users are supposed to pay for. It's a complicated undertaking and it's taken a few goes to get it close to right. This tool is the one that, following an assessment from a doctor and from filling out a form with all your financial details and various other things, it then takes the rather complicated eligibility rules and spits out a result. Do you get funding or do you not? But from the outset, there's been consternation from people who feel that it's giving them the wrong result. They're confused by what it says. They don't get an explanation for why the decision was made. The decision was ultimately made by a computer. There's not a human that they can speak to, and there's no pathway for review. That's what's now changing. A new escalation pathway, according to the Minister, Sam Ray. He insists it's only going to be a few people who will need this, and it will apply to those with complex circumstances. So we need to know exactly how the government's going to define that. They had already made a carve-out for those with motor neuron disease after a case reported by the ABC where there was a man with MND, very advanced, who had been denied the highest level of funding by this system. And that was perhaps the early kind of canary in the coal mine that this tool was not producing results that the government could own. But, you know, this is also crucial for them, they say, to speeding up the long wait lists to be able to have this automation. They didn't want to relinquish it entirely. But the political context here is that for the third or fourth time, they've been forced to redraw their plans because of a team up from the Coalition, the Greens and David Pocock in the Senate. It was a Coalition private members bill from Anne Rustin, co-sponsored by the Greens and Pocock, and which, given the numbers, was going to succeed in the Senate, essentially advocating for something similar here, for a winding back or for some sort of human oversight at the end of the process. The government's now going to do its own version of this, but they say it's roughly in the same spirit. What's not clear, the Coalition had also been asking for everyone who feels that they have been had a wrong decision made by the tool so far to have that review opened up as well. It's not clear yet whether the government plans to do that. A lot more details here. This is a late mover on the final day before the midwinter sitting break. It's an interesting one, and we'll speak to Sam Ray later in the program about it.
1: Yeah, we'll try and get some more answers on that, but it certainly is something being pushed through at the very last minute before the winter break. Tom, there's a bit of other movement going on as well. We're expecting to see the introduction of the government's long-awaited gambling advertising bill. How much do we know about the details at this point?
3: We know the broad strokes from what the government's announced in its response after several years to the Peter Murphy review. We know what most of the parliament thinks about it. It's hard to find any fans at the moment. The crossbench and the Greens saying the government squibbed it. Debate within the coalition party room about exactly what to do and exactly how to deal with the government on this, but no smooth sailing through. There are still some important things to learn, though, about exactly what the government's going to do here. One of them is how streaming services will be treated. We draw a distinction here between TV ads and online ads, but as those who stream the sport on streaming platforms know, it sits in an awkward middle zone. It's not exactly linked in time in the way that an ad cutoff at 8:30 might be. So there's some confusion about how those platforms will be treated. The other one is the treatment of gambling influencers, and the AFR is reporting this morning the government might consider a total ban on any influencer or any person, be they an athlete or a podcast host, promoting gambling or being sponsored by a gambling product. So even Carl Stefanovic on his podcast was sponsored by a gambling company at one point in time. But as those who consume sports media know, it's absolutely saturated in the podcast and the influencer space.
1: There would be many podcasts that would struggle to make any revenue without gambling advertising.
3: And a lot of pundits who would need to reconsider, would need to scale back what they do as far as gambling. So that would be quite significant. The Greens pushing for stronger action online. So that will be part of that conversation.
1: Yeah, that'll be interesting. We see in aged care, different parts of the parliament teaming up in the Senate to push on the government, but perhaps the government's looking to find a pathway with one or the other of the Greens or the Coalition on gambling, and maybe the Coalition will provide it. We'll see. Tom Crowley, thank you very much. You're listening to Radio National Breakfast. The time is 21 minutes past six. One of the largest alcohol peak bodies in the country is urging the federal government to tighten a key industry subsidy, arguing the incentive is enticing nefarious activity. The Alcohol Excise Remission Scheme was something that was brought in by the Morrison government, and it's about allowing registered brewers and distillers a refund of excise duty up to $350,000. And yesterday that was increased to $400,000. But since the scheme's inception, the number of brewers and distillers has more than tripled. Meanwhile, the National Drug Research Institute earlier this year found 30 out of 100 bottle shops it audited across different areas of Melbourne and regional Victoria were stockpiling illicit alcohol. Now, Stephen Fanner is the executive director of the peak body for major spirits manufacturers in Australia, Spirits and Cocktails Australia. He joins me now. Stephen Fanner, welcome to Radio National Breakfast.
4: Good morning, Mel.
1: Can you talk me through how much the Alcohol Excise Remission Scheme is costing the Australian government right now?
4: Yeah, good introduction there. The remission scheme was been around for a long time in some form, but in 2021 was increased substantially to $350,000. And as you said, from yesterday, that's been increased to $400,000. It's not actually a rebate, it's a remission scheme. So essentially, it enables local producers to sell roughly the first 12,000 bottles of spirits without paying excise at all. And what we've seen over the handful of years since that scheme was introduced in its current form is a rapid increase in the number of entities claiming that remission scheme. It was estimated by the government at the time to cost around $100 million a year in terms of foregone excise revenue. At the moment, that's closer to $200 million a year. And it's because it's a scheme that's got some loopholes in it, and those loopholes are being exploited, where what we're seeing now is the rise of an aggregator model where you've essentially got wholesalers buying up tax-free product from multiple distillers, pooling it all together with a new label, and then selling it on to retailers and venues as a cheap mass market alternative to established brands. That's technically, that's technically legal under this scheme. It's not within the spirit of the scheme, but the problem is it blurs the line between what is legitimate tax-free alcohol and what might be illicit and potentially dangerous. And it's asking a lot of retailers and venues to be able to tell the difference.
1: Yeah. Do we have a sense of how extensive this problem is?
4: Well, we've read the recent media coverage with alarm, just like many others, that the findings of the university researchers that liquor stores in Melbourne at least were storing offering for sale spirits with contaminants in them. That's alarming to think this could happen in a country like Australia, which has always had really high standards for food and beverage products and a strong regulatory framework. And it's plainly clear that the way spirits are being taxed is creating the conditions for all sorts of opportunistic activity and avoidance.
1: Can you explain that link for me a little further? How do you draw the link between these tax settings and the sort of exploitation we're seeing in the black market?
4: Yeah, there's essentially two elements to the way spirits are taxed. The first is a very high rate of excise, which equates to more than $30 on a standard 700 ml bottle of gin, whiskey, or vodka. And that's much higher than beer or wine. Then you've got the remission.

0: scheme, which is effectively a tax-free threshold for small producers who pay no tax on roughly the first 12,000 bottles. That's giving the incentive to find ways to sell, you know, a greater proportion of product in the market that's tax-free. So the rise of this aggregator model, you've now got wholesalers going to retail venues and retail outlets and hospitality venues, being able to offer large sort of industrial quantities of spirits, often vodka, at prices that are below just the excise that are being paid by legitimate producers. And as I said, the problem is it blurs the line between, you know, what's legitimate tax-free alcohol and what might be illicit and potentially dangerous.
1: You're on Radio National Breakfast, and Steve Fanner, the Executive Director of Spirits and Cocktails Australia, is my guest. Steve, it does seem to be a real issue here with compliance and oversight. Is that how this issue should be tackled in your view? Is it a matter of compliance, or is it that the tax settings need to change?
0: Yeah, I think there's no magic bullet single solution here, and it's certainly not just a matter of enforcement and policing. Or, you know, this is not an issue that's going to go away with a crackdown or with more sort of focus on compliance. The remission scheme has been a catalyst for growth within the distilling industry. It was a well-intentioned scheme and it's done good things. We want it to remain, but we want it cleaned up. And there are things government could do quickly that would help stem the flow of unintended claims on the remission scheme. And some of those things, fortunately, have been done already when there were similar issues with aggregation in wine around a decade ago. That includes simple measures like ensuring that in order to claim the remission, the entity has both an ATO excise license and an appropriate state-issued alcohol producer license, preventing double dipping of the scheme, better data matching between the Commonwealth and the state regulators, and strengthening enforcement capacity and better monitoring as part of that as well. So it's time for a broader look at the tax settings, including the rate of tax. You know, we've seen with tobacco that when you've got a situation where the biggest component of the sticker price consumers pay is not the materials or the labour, but what goes to the government in tax, you're creating a false price floor and a big incentive for tax avoidance, because if people can do that, then they can make a quick profit. And that's where we've seen in tobacco over the last few years, where illicit products now dominate. We can see the beginnings of that now happening in spirits.
1: Stephen Fanner on that warning. We'll have to leave it there. Thanks very much for speaking to me on Radio National Breakfast this morning.
0: Thanks, Mel.
1: And that's Stephen Fanner, the Executive Director of Spirits and Cocktails Australia. And in a statement, the Australian Tax Office says it is actively examining industry arrangements. It says it's looking at intelligence, data matching and tip-offs as it determines whether any arrangements are inappropriately accessing this remission. Stay with us. We're coming up. We're going to be talking about the federal government's efforts to push through its gambling reforms. And I'm going to talk to independent MP Kate Chaney. She'll be my guest after 6:30. And we'll also have Changing Australia later on in the program. So stay with us. But right now we're coming up to news time, and we'll be having news now at 6:30.

0: weeks of training instead of the usual 32 weeks. NT Police's Assistant Commissioner Brendan Muldoon says the new public safety officers are tasked with conducting high visible armed patrols on buses and public housing and intervening in low level offending.
1: If we get in there early and prevent and disrupt that activity, it doesn't turn into the more serious crimes. Significant sexual assaults, stabbings, people walking into traffic. We have a lot of pedestrian deaths here in the Northern Territory.
0: A man's expected to appear in a Cairns court today, accused of orchestrating a people smuggling operation in far north Queensland. Australian Border Force says the 34-year-old Taiwanese national was arrested on Tuesday in a supermarket car park at Weipa after a community report of suspicious activity. A second suspect, a 30-year-old man, is also in custody. An investigation was launched after witnesses reported seeing a suspected illegal boat slip ashore in the area, with a number of men vanishing into coastal bushland. The federal government is expected to introduce its gambling ad legislation to Parliament today, but is already facing calls for amendments and a Senate inquiry. Here's political reporter Lexi Junawick with the details.
2: Under Labor's proposal, ads will be limited during certain times of the day on television and banned on radio during school drop-off and pick-up. It would also ban online ads for users aged under 18 and require social media platforms to develop an opt-out system for adults. Both the Greens and the Coalition have called for stronger reforms and a Senate inquiry into the changes, while Independent Senator David Pocock is among members of the crossbench who want the government to impose a complete ban on gambling ads. Communications Minister Annika Wells has said she'll leave the prospect of an inquiry into the bill up to the Senate.
0: Former Today Show host Karl Stefanovic has vowed not to stop speaking in a podcast after he was sacked by Channel 9. Europe correspondent Elias Kluwer reports from London.
3: The former Today Show host has been here in London after Nine sacked him from his lucrative gig on Breakfast TV. In the latest episode of his podcast, Stefanovic hosted fellow self-styled freedom of speech crusader Piers Morgan, and both claim they'd been sacked for advocating for freedom of speech. Stefanovic said the sacking had been hard on his family.
4: Have you felt emotional since you got here?
5: Just when I was thinking about my, just my wife. Because she puts up with a lot.
3: Karl Stefanovic also said on the podcast that his discussion with the anti-Islam far-right activist and convicted criminal Stephen Yaxley-Lennon, also known as Tommy Robinson, was a legitimate interview.
0: To sport now, three people have died from suffocation as thousands of fans crowded Mexico City streets during World Cup celebrations. Health officials say the deaths occurred near the Angel of Independence landmark, where thousands of soccer fans had gathered to celebrate Mexico's 2-0 victory over Ecuador in the round of 32. Emergency teams tended to three unconscious people at different locations. The capital's most popular boulevard and the streets around it had been closed to traffic and set up for the soccer celebrations. Also making headlines today, Defence Industry Minister Pat Conroy will use a major speech to defend AUKUS and announce a shake-up of defence procurement. Mr Conroy is expected to tell the National Press Club today that Labor's support for the nuclear submarine pact is part of what he calls progressive patriotism. That's the latest from the ABC newsroom.
6: Hello and welcome to Radio National Breakfast. I'm Melissa Clark, coming to you from Ngunnawal Country in Canberra and acknowledging other custodians. Coming up...
7: It'd be interesting to hear from the Coalition what their specific proposals are. At the moment, we've heard from a couple of people within the Coalition who say they've got an interest in it. We haven't really heard anything from the party.
6: Can the federal government push through its gambling reforms? Independent MP Kate Chaney will be my guest this half hour. Meanwhile...
8: We've listened and we've done the policy work to make sure that we get the best outcomes for older people.
6: Bringing human oversight back into the process, the federal government revises how it assesses in-home aged care applications. Our political correspondent Tom Crowley will have all of the details, so we'll bring you more on that story that is developing this morning. But before we get any further, let's give you a quick update on the weather in the capital cities around the country for your day ahead. In Perth today, it's going to be partly cloudy and a top of 17. In Darwin, it'll be mostly sunny and a top of 31. In Brisbane, 25 and partly cloudy. Sydney, after some rainy days, getting some sunshine and a top of 23. It's still raining in Canberra, though, with the top of just 14. Likewise, in Melbourne, there's been pretty windy overnight, so that should ease a little bit during the day, but still rainy and a top of 14 degrees. In Hobart, more showers, a top of 15, and pretty similar in Adelaide, a top of 15 today, with rain and some wind as well, though that should be easing throughout the course of the day. Now, a warning, this next discussion does involve references to child abuse. It's about the National Redress Scheme because there's some concern this morning that the backlog within the scheme could leave thousands of victims and survivors without compensation. The scheme was established after the Royal Commission into Institutional Child Sexual Abuse, and the ABC is reporting today that based on its current trajectory, the scheme will not be able to clear its backlog of 30,000 cases before closing. Its current processing rate clearly not keeping up with the number of cases coming in. Rachel Neal is the Executive Director of Integrated Practice at No More Legal Service, which was established in 2013 to support people and give them information, giving information to the Royal Commission. Rachel Neal, welcome to Radio National Breakfast.
8: Good morning, Melissa.
6: Now, there's a year to go until the deadline for applications for this process. Tell me how you've assessed the performance of the scheme so far.
8: I think for the last eight years, we've been making various submissions to various inquiries about issues to do with transparency of the scheme, consistency of decision making, and fairness. Now, we are seeing improvements in that respect, and we're seeing applications coming through being processed more quickly, and that's borne out by the scheme's data. However, we still are not seeing a rate of processing of applications that will keep up with the numbers. So there's more than 80,000 applications that are currently lodged with the scheme. About a third of those have been processed, and we think see a surge in applications in the final year, which is this year, this financial year. As we've seen in other overseas schemes that are similar, where in one of them there was almost half the applications were received in the last year. So we're really expecting to see that.
6: And has there been resources put in place in anticipation of something of a rush of claims for this final 12 months?
8: There has. There's been additional funding provided to our service, our legal service. We're the only national legal service that assists people with the National Redress Scheme. There's also been additional resources put into the redress support services who support people to make applications and along their waiting journey for their applications to be finalised. I would say there are still very long wait lists in many of those redress support services, and we're seeing an increased demand in our service for advice on from people who need help with their applications with the scheme, but also people who are interested in applying and really need to know all of their legal options so that they can make an informed choice.
6: On Radio National Breakfast, we're talking to Rachel Neal from No More Legal Service, and we're talking about the future of the National Redress Scheme. So, Rachel, if I understand correctly, we can make claims for another 12 months, but then after that, there's only another 12 months for all of these claims to be finalised and completed, you know, by the time we get to 2028. How much confidence do you have that all of these cases can be resolved within those timeframes?
8: Well, the figures really aren't stacking up. At the moment, we're seeing applications taking up to 2 years, sometimes more, to be processed, depending on the complexity and individual issues. We don't see how that could be achieved in that final 1 year to that sunset date, which is in the middle of 2028. We know that there's an inquiry at the moment, and the department are looking at what efficiencies they can put in place to make applications go through more quickly. But we're keeping a really close eye on those efficiencies and advocating for our client base so that the efficiencies don't actually erode that trauma-informed practice, that trauma-informed care that is so important when processing these applications. The government is going to have to address this issue, and it's going to be a major part of this 8-year review that's currently being held. Submissions close at the end of July. There's 1 month for people to get submissions in.
9: Do you think the government will have to legislate to change that deadline?
8: I think they're going to have to do something unless they double the person power at the NRS, the National Redress Scheme. It doesn't seem that all of the applications will be processed, let alone the applications that are yet to come.
9: Rachel Neal, thank you very much for taking me through the circumstances.
8: Thank you, Melissa.
9: That's Rachel Neal, the Executive Director of Integrated Practice at No More Legal Service. And if you or anyone you know needs help, there are a number of support services available. A couple of good starting points, Bravehearts on 1800 272 831. There's also the National Survivors Foundation on 1300 12 44 33 and the Blue Knot Foundation on 1300 657 380. 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The time is 18 minutes to 7. And Luke Sittendundum is back for a look at the news. And Luke, there are two police officers being investigated in the UK for gross misconduct relating to the death of 18-year-old Henry Novak.
10: Mel, this was a really big story when this broke last month. This case caused outrage across the UK. It was a catalyst also for violent anti-immigration protests in the city of Southampton. This all was after body cam footage was released, police body cam footage, showing Henry Novak live. Lying in a driveway, telling officers he'd been stabbed and he couldn't breathe. And this was the response from the officers caught on that body cam footage.
11: You've been stabbed? Whereabouts? I don't think you have, mate.
10: The officer then cuffs Mr. Novak and continues ignoring his pleas for assistance. He later dies from his wounds. The BBC actually reported last week that it took officers 8 minutes to discover Henry Novak's fatal stab wounds, despite him saying repeatedly what had happened to him. The watchdog for the English and Welsh police forces is now looking into the two officers who were first to arrive to that scene, suggesting that they may have breached professional behaviour standards. This probe is also going to look at the call that was made to emergency services by the killer, Vikram Digwa, and how his false claims may have been passed on to attending officers and paramedics at that scene. And it will also consider whether race or religion impacted the officers' actions. It's not a given that the officers here will face any disciplinary action, Mel. The watchdog saying that that will all be decided once this investigation is over.
9: There's still a very long way to go in that case, clearly, Luke. But looking at some other news at home, there's been a lot of attention in the last couple of weeks over the employment of Karl Stefanovic going from the Today Show to his own podcast, also some other radio work. But it sounds like there's yet another change on the horizon here.
10: He may be out of another job, Mel. Of course, there's interest in this because he is one of the country's longest-running television broadcasters, one of the highest paid too, hosting the Today Show, you know, being on the screens there for around 20 years. But a week after his exit from Nine, after more than, you know, two decades, Karl Stefanovic may be gone from ARN just a couple weeks after he landed with the radio network. So this follows that widely criticised softball interview he did on his independent podcast with formerly imprisoned far-right anti-Islam, anti-migration campaigner Tommy Robinson. Following that interview, Karl was dropped from Channel 9. And his new bosses at ARN distanced themselves too. Karl had just started this new national weekly radio show with Eddie Maguire on the Gold FM network. And on Friday, Eddie read out this statement from management.
12: Karl's association with ARN is limited to specific radio engagements. His external media activities are entirely separate from the network, which we have no control over. They do not represent ARN's views, editorial standards or programming.
10: Now, it is yet to be confirmed by ARN, but the ABC understands that Karl Stefanovic will be dumped from his radio show. Overnight, Karl released an interview with fellow ex-Morning TV host and British broadcaster Piers Morgan. That was recorded just hours after his exit from Nine.
5: I told Nine that I was leaving the Today Show 2 or 3 months ago. Mm. And they said, can you give us time to, you know, get someone in, you know, to test the waters on who is going to be your replacement? So I gave them, you know, a huge chunk of time. At the end of the year, I was, you know, I was going to sail off into the sunset.
10: So it's leading many to speculate, Mel, what could be on the horizon for Karl Stefanovic. There is reporting around this morning from the Daily Telegraph in Sydney that the domain names for karlandkyle.com.au and kyleandkarl.com.au, just to, you know, cover all the bases.
9: That might be a whole new legal fight, which K goes first.
10: It completely could be. It's been reported that those domain names have been bought by none other than Carl Sanderlands' media company, formerly with ARN. Mel, maybe we are about to see two of the country's most contentious breakfast broadcasters team up. Who knows? We'll have to wait and see.
9: I'm sure we'll find out before too long. Luke Sittendundum, thank you very much. Radio National Breakfast, it's 14 minutes to 7.
13: Hello, I'm Barbara Miller. On AM after 7, young Australians facing a higher interest rate repayment burden than their parents did in the late 1980s.
9: Now to the world of sport, and here's Chris Glassick. Chris, it was Harry Kane to the rescue as England survived a pretty big scare at the FIFA World Cup this morning.
14: They certainly have, Melissa. They've spared one of the biggest humiliations in their World Cup history. Harry Kane's two late goals. They came from behind to beat the Democratic Republic of Congo to reach the last 16, 2-1. Yeah, Thomas Tuchel's side 15 minutes away from an embarrassing exit as DR Congo defended bravely and defended that early read that was given to them by Brian Sipenga after only 7 minutes in Atlanta. It left the whole crowd wide-jawed. They took their time, the three Lions. They didn't play that well, but it was left to Captain Kane to come to the rescue. He equalised with a header after 75 minutes. He lashed home a stunning winner on the turn with just 4 minutes of regular time remaining. So Harry Kane has now scored 5 goals at this World Cup, 13 overall, and lifts him to 6th on the all-time World Cup goal scorers list. That's one past the great Brazilian Pele. England will now face co-host Mexico at their Azteca Stadium in Mexico City on Monday, the 6th of July. Not a good crowd to take on. Parochial and loud. It's going to be interesting whether England can lift.
9: I'm sure the Poms can learn to deal with an adversarial crowd. Surely there's some experience of that across other sports that they can their fans and the athletes can draw from. But look, Chris, there is plenty of news, sports news for the English, who are certainly looking at the Wimbledon stakes that are going on now. Give us an update of how things are looking at the All England Club.
14: Yep, Jannik Sinner threw the defending champion in the third round in straight sets. Not a vintage performance from the defending champion, but he found enough to get past Nuno Borges, who was a constant thorn in his side, the Italian advancing. Novak Djokovic is also through this morning. He'll be relieved that his match against Stefanos Tsitsipas wasn't a bit harder. It was total dominance from Djokovic, actually. 1 hour and 48 minutes it took for him to wipe past the Greek player. Third seed Felix Auger-Aliassime is through. Daria Kasatkina, the Australian, bracing for a significant challenge next. She won, as did the former world number one, Naomi Osaka, who she'll play next. She's the women's 14th seed at this year's tournament. Arina Sabalenka also advancing. The 2024 champion, Barbora Krejcikova, needed 7 match points to beat the 5th seed, Mira Andreeva, in a thrilling match. And Coco Gauff also survived a scare, but she's through to the third round.
9: Excellent. Chris Glassick, thank you very much.
14: Thanks, Melissa.
9: You're listening to Radio National Breakfast. It's 11 minutes to 7. Time to talk to our business and economics correspondent, Carrington Clark. And Carrington, you've been looking at the latest of what's happening in the Strait of Hormuz, and it seems we've got a container ship that's run aground while travelling through there. I mean, we've just got constant issue after issue. The Strait of Hormuz is not a place for quiet, smooth operations, is it?
15: No, it's terrifying. And I actually feel a lot of sympathy for these seafarers, right, who are being put in this position. They're the ones who are actually, their lives are on the lines. Now, The kind of latest, first of all, let's check in. Brent crude, this is the international benchmark for oil. It's still down. It's down around 71.2 US cents a barrel. That is not that far above what it was before the initiation of this war. So there's been a substantial decrease in the price of oil. People seem to think that some sort of longer-term deal will be put in place. But yes, the Strait of Hormuz, This is a contested space. And Iran is claiming that the reason the ship ran aground is because it wasn't following the route that Iran has laid out as being safe. So on one hand, this is kind of like a natural, what appears to be a kind of a natural obstacle doing this a similar work to what drones did last week for Iran in kind of making it more perilous to pass through a route that Iran doesn't want ships going through. And one of the things I'm keeping a really close eye on is the kind of geopolitical tension potentially between Oman and Iran. On one hand, we hear that maybe Iran and Oman will agree to some sort of shared responsibility about the Strait of Hormuz, and that together they'll work out some sort of fee or tolling program. That's a kind of Iranian optimistic view. But then there also seems to be tensions between Oman and Iran about whether or not it does want to partake in that setup, which would obviously upset the Americans, and Oman would need to be thinking very carefully about which side of this conflict do you want to be on. I'm sure they would like to extract money if they can, but they also don't want to do anything to upset America. At one point during the war, remember, Donald Trump threatened to also blow up Oman if they somehow became involved in this sort of arrangement. So let's see how this plays out. But the state of affair at the moment, it's still very dangerous to pass through, but there seems to be optimism, according to the markets at least, that there will be some sort of deal done.
9: Carrington, thanks very much for the update. On Radio National Breakfast, it's 9 minutes to seven. Now, the government is pushing ahead with its much-delayed crackdown on gambling advertising, but both the Greens and the Coalition want a parliamentary inquiry to look at the proposed laws. The government hasn't been able to convince them that its current status is how it should look when it is finally passed. Under Labor's proposal, ads will be limited during certain times of the day on television and banned on radio during school drop-off and pick-up. Kate Chaney is the Independent MP for Curtin in Perth. Kate Chaney, welcome back to Radio National Breakfast.
16: Thanks very much, Mel.
9: Now, it looks like we have this inquiry now that will take place. I take it you would welcome a little more scrutiny on the government's intention here.
16: Absolutely. And I think when the government has strayed so far from what its own committee recommended, there does need to be an inquiry to understand why that is and whether it will actually achieve what the government's setting out to achieve.
9: If you look at what goes on in the other chamber from you in the Senate, are you optimistic that the Coalition and the Greens and the crossbenchers there might be able to team up to force the government to toughen up the law?
16: Well, it's not just the Coalition and the Greens and the Independents in the Senate, but it's most of Australia who would like to see some improvements. So I think that it does have the potential to be improved there. I think it's an opportunity for the government to make it a whole lot better than it is and actually use the parliamentary process to make the laws better, which is what it's meant to be there for. So there are plenty of opportunities for improvement.
9: Which areas would you want to see prioritised?
16: Well, I think it's extraordinary that they've done nothing about inducements and ignored the evidence we heard in the committee about the harm that they do. So I'd really like to see them banned. Obviously, the Murphy report called for a full ban on ads because that's what the evidence shows, that partial bans don't work. I'm less hopeful about seeing that, but that needs to be the general direction that we're heading in. We need a national regulator as well so that we're actually regulating this industry properly and someone's keeping an eye on whether these reforms actually have any impact at all.
9: What's been the response like with the government, with the minister's office, when you've been dealing with them and raising these concerns that it doesn't go far enough? What has their response been like in your dealings with them?
16: Well, I find it interesting that they present this as, oh, we've found a balance, when what they're balancing is the interests of the Australian public versus the vested interests of people who are making a lot of money out of gambling harm. So I think that framing really is flawed. And what they've put forward are some reforms that the industry is actually very happy with. So it doesn't look much like a balance to me.
9: The government has talked about needing to ensure that broadcast media, which is certainly in difficult financial situation at this point in time, given the technological change that we're seeing, and point to the need to make sure that broadcasters have time to transition to this kind of period. Do you think that's a reasonable approach to trying to bring about some change, but not the full Murphy report? Do you give much trust
17: to that explanation?
16: Well, I would absolutely welcome a discussion about how we make sure that independent media can continue. But assuming that the only way to do that is to keep feeding our children gambling ads is deeply flawed. So I would welcome a package that transitions media off gambling ads. And if you look at the scale of the problem, all the gambling revenue, all the ad revenue from gambling ads for all TV and radio equates to about 2 or 3 days of gambling losses for Australians. So this is a problem that we could easily resolve. We're just not having the right conversation at the moment.
17: You're listening to Radio National Breakfast. My guest is the Independent MP for Curtin, Kate Chaney. Kate, earlier this week you were asking the government whether they would commit to a digital duty of care as, you know, the next step in trying to support Australians dealing with social media and some of the problems that come with those platforms. Now, can you give us an explanation of what you would like to see from an overarching duty of care?
16: Mm. Yeah, I mean, when you walk into a shop, you know that if something falls on you or you slip on a puddle on the floor, someone is responsible for that. But in our online spaces, we don't have that same expectation that the people producing those spaces are actually going to be held responsible for their safety. And so that's what a digital duty of care is. It's really taking a concept that we have in other areas and applying it to this new online area. So an overarching duty of care would mean that platforms are responsible for taking reasonable steps to prevent harm on their platforms, rather than saying we're only talking about child sex abuse material or eating disorder material. It actually puts the onus on the platform to think about the safety of the product before they're putting it out to the public.
17: Would you envisage a digital duty of care encompassing algorithms and the harms that might come from algorithms, or do you think there needs to be separate treatment of how a government might seek to protect people from the harms caused by algorithms?
16: I think a digital duty of care should cover content but also functions and features, so the algorithms would be included in there, because what we're seeing is there are types of harm that are not driven by content. They're driven by endless scrolling and the types of content that's being fed to people. So yes, it needs to be broad enough to cover how those platforms are delivering content, not just the actual material itself.
17: And of course, if there is to be this process, it needs to be a strong oversight. If you were to bring in this kind of digital duty of care, is the eSafety Commissioner the right body to do that, in your view?
16: Look, I think it can be. It will need to be resourced appropriately and given the powers and people and money that it needs to do this job. And I think that will continue to evolve and grow over time when we bring in a digital... And recently, well, the government's announced some more resourcing for the eSafety Commissioner on the under-16 social media ban. That will need to continue to expand, I think, when we get a digital duty of care, because that role will grow. These online spaces are playing an increasingly important role in our lives. So, of course, we need a regulator that has the resources to deal with that, the size of that role.
17: And on that increased resourcing that we have seen as the government tries to bolster its under-16s ban, what do you make of the government's efforts here? Do you think it's done enough in terms of the extra support it's offering, the stronger fines that could be imposed by the eSafety Commissioner against the platforms if they're not seen to be doing enough? Do you think that's sufficient, or do you think there still needs to be more to try and make that social media ban for kids as effective as possible?
16: Well, there's definitely work to be done there. And I don't actually think the size of the fines is the thing that's going to make the difference, but the new powers that the eSafety Commission has been given to produce document, to require platforms to produce documents, will mean that she will actually have the information she needs to determine whether or not that platforms have taken adequate steps. And certainly parents in my community would say that that enforcement needs to hurry up, because there are a lot of kids who are still on social media today. So it's a step in the right direction.
17: Kate Chaney, thanks very much for speaking to me this morning.
16: Thanks, Mel.
17: That's Kate Chaney, Independent MP for the seat of Curtin in Western Australia. We'll talk more about both the gambling reforms and social media reforms, so stay with us on Radio National Breakfast. But now it's time for AM at 7 o'clock.

0: that is less rates than the local cafe.
1: A parliamentary inquiry into the extent of fraud in the National Disability Insurance Scheme will hand down its report today. Here's more from National Disability Affairs reporter Naz Campanella.
2: The committee held several public hearings that looked into the design and operation of the $50 billion NDIS. It heard from law enforcement agencies, disability groups, and service providers. This inquiry was separate to the one being held into the government's draft legislation. The government says that bill is aimed at further strengthening protections for participants and integrity of the scheme. NDIS Minister Jenny McAllister said this week the Fraud Fusion Task Force has contributed to 7 successful prosecutions in NDIS cases this financial year alone. In a further 7 matters, guilt was established in 2025-26 and sentencing is expected in coming months.
1: Canada is set to become the newest country to compete in Eurovision. William Howard Evans has the details.
3: Organisers say Canada will be the newest addition to the Eurovision roster during next year's song contest in Bulgaria. Canada secured its eligibility last week when its state broadcaster CBC joined the European Broadcasting Union. It makes Canada the first new country to join Eurovision since 2015, when Australia made its debut with Guy Sebastian. Canadian artists have previously performed in Eurovision, representing other countries, with Celine Dion giving Switzerland its second Eurovision victory at Dublin in 1988. Canada has also been one of the largest contributors of ticket buyers outside of Europe.
1: Now to sport, here's Daniela Intilli.
4: Sprinter Lachlan Kennedy says he wants to create history as Australia's first gold medalist in the men's 100 metres at a Commonwealth Games. The 22-year-old leads a stacked team of Australians in Glasgow and has told ABC Sport he'll have to be at his best.
5: 10.02, I think I'm going to need to run a bit faster than that to win this year. And I think if I'm on my best, then I think there's no reason why I can't win gold.
4: Australian tennis player Daria Kasatkina is through to the third round of Wimbledon for a fourth straight year. She defeated Indonesia's Janice Chen in 3 sets, 7-6, 6-1, 6-1. Kasatkina will face four-time Grand Slam champion Naomi Osaka next. Nick Kyrgios's return to Wimbledon ended in defeat in the men's doubles. He was also fined for swearing at an umpire. Both men's and women's top seeds Aryna Sabalenka and Jannik Sinner advanced to the third round of Wimbledon, but Serena Williams is in doubt to play in the women's doubles after reports she suffered a knee injury during her first singles match in nearly 4 years, where she lost to Australia's Maya Joint.
1: Also making headlines today, the federal government is expected to introduce its gambling ad legislation to Parliament today, but is already facing calls for amendments and a Senate inquiry. That's the latest from the ABC Newsroom.
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7: Good morning and welcome to AM. I'm Barbara Miller, coming to you from Gadigal Land in Sydney. A funeral for a Thai teenager allegedly killed by an Australian man has been held in her home village. The body of 17-year-old Thancharnok Domhala was found in a suitcase in Pattaya on Thailand's east coast. 45-year-old Australian Simon Carman has been charged with her murder. Her family says it wants the harshest punishment for her killer. ABC correspondent Rachel Clayton reports.
8: Outside a Buddhist temple in Khalsan province in Thailand's northeast, monks perform funeral rites as the remains of Thancharnok Domhala are laid to rest. The temple abbot says hundreds of families attended the funeral.
9: There was a lot of people, her mum and dad, also the relatives. At the time when the body was here, even the parking lots were full. They felt sorry for her.
8: Thai police allege the 17-year-old was violently killed by 45-year-old Simon Carman inside his rented hotel room in the city of Pattaya before disposing of her body in a suitcase dumped near railway tracks. Mr. Carman denies the allegations. Pattaya Police Colonel Anek Sra Tu Nyu says CCTV shows the teen arriving with Mr. Carman at his hotel but she's never seen coming out.
9: She had only sent a message to her friend saying she had arrived. After that, she could no longer be contacted.
8: Tan Chonok's great-aunt, Mi Boon Seut, says she helped raise the teenager and is struggling to comprehend her loss.
10: I'm just like a mother to her. She called me mum. Before she went, she told me she'd be back soon. I've raised her since she was 3 months old.
8: The 75-year-old says she wants the person responsible to face the death penalty.
10: If he can be killed, I want him to be killed like my niece. I want life for life.
8: Tan Chonok's auntie, Miriti Thanachai, says she identified her niece's body.
11: Six of us went to the morgue. I was standing 1 metre away from the body. Her face was bruised and swelling. It turned dark. Teeth was broken, her head and hair was pulled.
8: Earlier this week, details emerged about Mr. Carmen's movements the night he met the teenager. The manager of Marina 2 Bar and Grill in Pattaya says he appeared drunk.
12: He was drunk, yes. He walked, swaying side to side.
8: Police say Mr. Carmen will remain in remand for up to 84 days while they build their case.
7: That was Rachel Clayton there. There's concern thousands of child sexual abuse survivors could miss out on compensation via the National Redress Scheme. The scheme, set up in response into the Royal Commission into Institutional Child Sexual Abuse, has a backlog of 30,000 applications, but is slated for closure in 2028. Advocates are calling for that timeline to be extended. Political reporter Claudia Long has more from Canberra.
13: For abuse survivor Chris Coombs, getting acknowledgement of the abuse he suffered and compensation from the scheme has been life-changing.
14: I got a call and I was informed about the successful outcome and I just wept. For me, the money component as well, it allowed me to go to law school.
13: And while he describes the gruelling redress investigation process as among his darkest days, it's also something he's desperate for other victim survivors to be able to access.
14: To finally share my truth, have it believed, have it recognised, and then to no longer have to pay for my own therapy felt like really important opportunity for healing.
13: Chris Coombs is a survivor advocate with the legal firm and support service No More, working directly with people navigating the redress scheme. But the scheme has a backlog of 30,000 applications, with more than 1,500 expected to roll in each month over the next year. No More CEO Jackie Mead wants the scheme extended beyond its planned mid-2028 closure.
15: I can't see any way that the scheme can actually meet the requirements for which it was set up, which obviously includes processing the applications of all of those people that came forward.
13: The federal government told the ABC it's made significant improvements to the scheme's operations, but in the first half of 2026, the scheme's processed an average of 993 applications a month. It's an increase on the previous 5 months, but that current rate of progress isn't enough to clear the existing backlog before the scheme shuts. Griffith University criminologist and former member of the Commonwealth Independent Advisory Council on Redress, Kathleen Daly, has studied redress schemes since 2012.
16: 1 year to close the redress scheme after the close of applications is ludicrous.
13: In a submission to a Senate inquiry, the Department of Social Services said it could process all cases before the sunset date. Professor Daly disputes that.
16: All redress schemes, except very small ones, take more than a year to finalise applications.
13: She's also worried the department is underestimating the number of cases that will come in before the application deadline on July 1, 2027.
16: In the last 3 to 6 months, or in the last month of a scheme, there's a huge surge of applications.
13: It's numbers like these that have Greens Senator David Shoebridge echoing calls to push back the application deadline and extend the scheme.
17: All of those vulnerable survivors, many of them have finally worked up the courage and found the space, found the moment in their lives where they can come and speak about their abuse, they're going to be knocking on a shut door. We cannot let that happen.
13: Senator Shoebridge is a member of the parliamentary inquiry into the scheme's operation and says he's been frustrated with responses from the government during hearings. It's a sentiment that appears to be shared by WA Liberal Senator Dean Smith, who said this to the Department of Social Services at last week's session.
18: Outrageous is how I would describe that.
19: Right.
18: Because this committee took the department on trust that the performance of the scheme was better than the Auditor-General's report revealed. Significantly better.
13: Social Services Minister Tanya Plibersek said in a statement the federal government won't let victim survivors down and is focused on improving how the scheme operates so survivors receive outcomes sooner and with better support throughout the process. A legislated 8-year review of the scheme is now underway and has been tasked with providing advice to government on how to ensure valid applications can be processed

0: before the closure date.
1: Political reporter Claudia Long with that report. And if you need support, help is available from Brave Hearts on 1-800-272-831. Locals in far north Queensland are calling for greater border surveillance after a group of foreign nationals travelling by boat made landfall north of Weipa earlier this week. A Taiwanese man has now been charged over his alleged role in a people smuggling venture. Officers descended on the area after campers spotted the men in the early hours of Tuesday morning. Roseanne Maloney reports.
2: Sand whips into the air as a Border Force chopper ascends from a picturesque Cape York beach. Holidaymaker Dan Tonnen says word had quickly spread at his beachside campground when the boat came ashore in the middle of the night.
3: It freaked them out, as you can imagine. We don't really have any boats up this side pulling in at that time of night, and then one of them actually walked right into their camp.
2: It was a long night.
3: And so they hid in their tents and then actually hid in their car at one stage. And they went on for a few hours before the men, there was about 15 of them, they reckon, just walked into the bush and disappeared.
2: The boat contained at least five foreign nationals who were likely seeking asylum. Mr. Tonnen says their arrival earlier this week had unfortunate timing.
3: To be honest, if they had have probably not picked school holidays to come ashore, they probably would have got away with it.
2: The Australian Federal Police, Queensland Police and Australian Border Force have declined interviews, but issued a joint statement confirming a 34-year-old Taiwanese man has been charged over his alleged role in a failed people smuggling venture. He was arrested at a supermarket in Weipa in northern Cape York. Another 30-year-old man was also detained. Queensland Police Minister Dan Purdy says his officers have been assisting federal authorities to detain the group.
4: But this is an absolute embarrassment for the Albanese government. The federal government needs to secure our borders.
2: Boats with people seeking asylum rarely bypass Border Force's maritime surveillance measures to reach the Australian mainland, but it does happen. In February 2024, a group of 39 men from Pakistan, Bangladesh and India successfully made landfall at a remote beach near Beagle Bay, north of Broome in Western Australia. Months earlier, another vessel carrying a group of asylum seekers arrived undetected to the remote Anjou Peninsula, also in WA. This latest incident in Queensland has some Weipa residents remembering previous incidents being flagged by commercial fishers.
5: So if they look like foreign vessels, we used to ring, or we usually try to ring Canberra and get someone to see if they could check it out.
2: Lynette Olsen runs a seafood business in Weipa and used to run fishing boats off the coast there.
5: There's not many people that do a lot of fishing here now, so the coast is virtually open to whoever wants to come in.
2: The 34-year-old Taiwanese national will face Cairns Magistrates Court today.
1: That report by Roseanne Maloney and Oliver Gordon. You're listening to AM, where it's 20 minutes past 7. And after 7.30, Melissa Clark will speak to the Minister for Communications and Sport, Annika Wells. The federal government is today expected to introduce its gambling ad legislation to Parliament, but it's already facing pressure to make changes. Political reporter Sarah Tomevska joins us now from Canberra. Sarah, what is Labor proposing and what amendments might it need to consider?
6: Good morning, Barbara. Well, Labor's legislation seeks to limit gambling ads to 3 per hour during daytime TV and early evening. It would impose a complete ban during live sports broadcasts, but no restrictions on gambling advertising after 8:30 at night. It's also seeking a ban on radio gambling ads during school pickup and drop-off times. Online ads for under 18s on social media platforms would also be restricted, and there'd be a requirement for social media platforms to offer opt-out systems for adults, as well as banning of gambling ads in stadiums and on jerseys once existing commercial and sponsorship contracts run out. Now, in order for the government to actually pass this legislation, which has been much anticipated, considered and delayed by 3 years through the Parliament, it will need support from either the Greens and Crossbench or the Coalition. But there's no one in Parliament apart from Labor that believes this legislation goes far enough to protect particularly children from gambling harms. Now, the Greens and Crossbench senators like ACT Senator David Pocock are calling for amendments like setting up a national regulator to actually have oversight of the industry, as well as to ban inducements, which are when gambling companies offer people credits that they can only cash out, essentially, if they keep betting. Independent Senator David Pocock's been a particularly harsh critic of Labor's proposed reforms and says this is an opportunity for the Parliament to de-link sport from gambling.
0: The government needs to look after Australian children. This is an opportunity to actually stop the normalisation of gambling amongst Australian kids. We now know that 3/4 of Australian children think that gambling is just a normal part of enjoying sport. We should be enjoying sport for what it is, rather than just this opportunity to flog off a harmful product. And so I really am disappointed with the government's approach here, but I'm working with the opposition, working with the Greens in the Senate, and there's a real opportunity for the Senate to actually stand up and put Australians and Australian children ahead of vested interests.
1: Senator David Pocock there, and earlier Sarah Tomevska joining me from Canberra. It's been a source of debate and commentary for many years. Who's had it tougher, households of today or older generations who were paying mortgages when interest rates were in the double digits in the 1990s? New economic analysis from KPMG has found Australian households have faced greater mortgage pressure in the past 2 years than they did when the RBA's cash rate reached 17.5%, 17.5% in 1989. And Gen X, that's those in their mid-40s to early 60s who were paying mortgages through the global financial crisis, have experienced the greatest hardship in the past 40 years. Bridget Fitzgerald spoke to the report's author, senior economist, Terry Ronsley.
7: Yeah, it's kind of a myth-busting exercise just to sort of help people understand across the last sort of 40 years when households have seen the biggest share of their income chewed up by interest repayments for their homes. And that's kind of where this has come from.
8: And what was it that you found?
7: Yeah, interestingly, we found that kind of the last couple of years, households have spent about 6% of their gross income on interest repayments. That's higher than that period when interest rates were around 17% in the late 80s. It was less than 6% then. But maybe interestingly, what we saw was that the period around the GFC from sort of 2006 to 2013, there was an extended period when interest payments were over 6%.
8: So it's a matter of our income versus our interest and our loans.
7: Yeah, so it's a combination of how expensive houses are, which means home loans have gotten larger. And over the last sort of 2 or 3 years, we've seen interest rates increase. So all those factors have sort of driven up the amount of interest being paid by households.
8: What was the data you analysed here? How did you reach this conclusion?
7: Yeah, so this is data from the Australian Bureau of Statistics and National Accounts, which they collect every quarter to work out how much money is flowing from the household sector interest into the financial sector.
8: So you mentioned the global financial crisis and how that burden heavily fell on Gen X households. What does that mean about those households who are still paying mortgages today?
7: Yeah, what we saw during that GFC period, the typical length of a loan sort of had gone from 20 to 25 years up to sort of that 30-year period. So even though those X's got into the market in the late sort of 2000s, they've probably still got a sizable loan they're paying off now, even 30 years later. So they're still carrying the burden of those high house prices even now.
8: And apart from settling a few maybe intergenerational or family debates, why do you think it's important for us to understand these kind of comparisons?
7: Basically, it's telling us that over the last 3 years, households have gone from having about 3% of their income going to interest repayments to about 6%. And that 3% is really causing a lot of cost of living pressures. It's people finding it harder to kind of do discretionary spending. It's putting them into financial stress. And it's meaning that households are spending less than other things, which stimulate the economy. So it's a bit of a macro indicator on how much households have to spend on other things, which sort of help employ people.
1: That's KPMG senior economist Terry Ronsley. He was speaking to Bridget Fitzgerald. Donald Trump's personal wealth grew enormously during his first year back in the White House, according to new financial disclosure papers. His family's cryptocurrency ventures alone raked in more than $1 billion for Mr. Trump. North America correspondent Lauren Day has been going through the papers.
9: Bob, there's almost 1,000 pages of disclosures, so it's a pretty extensive look at the president's finances, although I should say not entirely complete. But it does raise fresh questions about just how much his personal wealth has grown during his presidency so far. Overall, he raked in over $2 billion last year, according to analysis by the major newspapers here. And that compares to about $622 million in 2024, so that's more than three times the amount since re-entering the White House. And one of the most lucrative parts of the president's earnings are his crypto ventures. And that's interesting for a number of reasons, but in part because he was once a very outspoken skeptic of cryptocurrency. He once said that it was a haven for drug dealers and scammers, but now he's a major player. And he's made more than $1 billion from his family's crypto ventures at the same time that he's the industry's top policymaker. And we have seen that he's pushed crypto-friendly policies since taking office and lifted those Biden-era regulations since he re-entered the White House. So in a statement, the White House spokeswoman Anna Kelly said that he had turned America into the crypto capital of the world, but they denied that there are any conflicts of interest there. Donald Trump himself was asked earlier today whether he is profiting off the presidency. Here's what he had to say.
10: I don't get involved in my personal. We have funds that run my money. And I purposely, I never speak to any of the people that run the money. But they're at big institutions, and they invest in whatever they invest. Well, you know why I'm profiting? Because the stock market's going up. Everybody's profiting.
1: Everybody's profiting. Wow, quite the statement. But Lauren, it's not just crypto, is it? What else is the US president making money off?
9: Well, also included in this haul were, as you'd expect, millions in real estate deals overseas, including projects in Saudi Arabia, the UAE, Romania, India, all over the place. There were millions of dollars in sales of Trump-branded items like Bibles, sneakers, cologne, watches. Also royalties from his books, and interestingly, even a $6,000 monthly pension fund from the Screen Actors Guild from his time back on The Apprentice. It also revealed that he has earned $80 million in income from settlements with various media and tech giants that he's sued, including ABC America, Paramount and Meta. And he's also received very lucrative gifts, including to sporting events. So it's been a very lucrative year for the president.
1: Lauren Day there. In finance, gold is stronger at $4,064 an ounce, and the Aussie dollar is weaker. It's buying 68.9 US cents. That's AM. I'm Barbara Miller. It's 7:30 and time for Good Morning, Melissa Clark.
11: Thanks, Barbara, and good morning. This is Radio National Breakfast. Coming up, the federal government is expected to introduce its gambling ad legislation to Parliament today. In a moment, the Federal Communications Minister, Annika Wells, will be my guest. And with the Royal Commission on Anti-Semitism and Social Cohesion focusing on social media platforms this week, Liberal MP Julian Lisa will be my guest. Let's give you a quick look at the weather around our major cities this morning. Get you ready for the day. In Sydney, it's going to be mostly sunny and a top of 23. Likewise, in Newcastle, top of 23, sunny day. Wollongong, likewise, top of 21. In Melbourne, it'll be a bit of rain and wind easing with a top of 14. In Albury-Wodonga, getting rainier and a top of just 15. In Queensland, in Brisbane, partly cloudy day, top of 25. Cairns, top of 27, same in Townsville. In Perth today, it's going to be partly cloudy, reaching a top of 17. Further north, in Broome, a top of 28, sunny, clear skies, no rain there. in Adelaide. It is rain, but the wind that's been around is going to ease up a little bit through the course of the day, though still just a top of 15. Same in Hobart, top of 15, more showers. Generally, just a bit grim in the southeast corner because it's much the same in Canberra, top of only 14 degrees and a shower or two there. And sunnier skies in Darwin, it's going to be a top of 31 degrees and sunny. And in Alice, sunny as well and a top of 24 degrees. Now it's time for some news headlines. Luke Siddon-Dundam is here for a look at what's making news this morning.
12: Morning, Mel. Australia will provide $2 million in humanitarian aid for Venezuela after the twin earthquake.

0: The twin earthquakes that hit the country last week. Almost 2,300 people are now confirmed dead and tens of thousands are still missing. There is growing outrage at the Venezuelan government's response, with some poorer communities accusing authorities of neglecting them, leaving them to dig through the rubble, searching for their loved ones without any heavy machinery.
1: So these are ordinary people from Caracas, local communities and across Venezuela that are looking for people with their bare hands. When I was at this site with this collapsed house, people were telling me, look around, there is nobody here with heavy machinery. There is no one helping us. But if you go down the road where somebody more important lives, you know, there is.
0: That account from journalist Catherine Ellis in Caracas will be in today's episode of The Breakfast Wrap at 11:30 on Radio National and a bit earlier also on ABC Listen. In other news, the 17-year-old Thai teenager Tunchunuk Donhomla, allegedly murdered by an Australian man, has been farewelled in a funeral in her home village. Thai police allege Australian man Simon Carman strangled Tunchunuk in a hotel room before putting her body in a suitcase and dumping it near railway tracks. He's been charged with her murder. Earlier this week, her body was returned to her family, and overnight, her ashes were laid to rest in a ceremony attended by hundreds of mourners. Over in the UK, the two police officers who handcuffed British student Henry Novak before he died are being investigated for gross misconduct. Police body cam footage released last month showed officers' response to Mr. Novak's claims he'd been stabbed before he later died from his wounds.
2: You've been stabbed? Whereabouts? I don't think you have, mate.
0: That footage triggered widely condemned violent anti-immigration rallies in Southampton, and now a probe from the English police watchdog. It'll investigate the officers and whether race or religion played a role in their decisions. A big story out of the States we were just hearing about on AM, a look into the wealth the president has amassed in his first year in office. It's been revealed in newly released financial disclosures. The president, now a major player in the crypto industry, making more than $1 billion through his family's crypto holdings. And what was his response when questioned by reporters about the potential conflict of interest?
3: I don't get involved in my personal. We have funds that run my money.
4: But to critics who say you're profiting off the presidency, Mr.
3: Well, you know why I'm profiting? Because the stock market's going up. Everybody's profiting.
0: Back home, a media story that we're paying close attention to. The ABC understands Carl Stefanovic could be getting dropped from his new radio gig too, just days after departing Nine. And lastly, Mel, I've got to mention this. Sad news in the music world that I think we have to juxtapose with this. The lead singer of the 70s disco group The Village People, Victor Willis, has died at the age of 74. He was the only remaining founding member of the group, often clad as a copper, sometimes as a Navy officer. Mel, he died yesterday after a short but aggressive illness, according to the group. I'll have more details next hour.
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5: Now, the federal government is expected to introduce its gambling ad legislation to Parliament today, but it's already facing calls for amendments and a Senate inquiry. 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
7: Great to be back with you this week.
5: Now, can I just confirm the legislation, it is going into Parliament today?
7: Yep, we'll introduce it today.
5: Excellent. How far advanced are you in your conversations with the Coalition and the Greens and others in Parliament about the prospects of it passing?
7: This is something that has been debated for a long time. In fact, the Coalition and the Greens have obviously talked about they'd like to see action sooner. The legislation's finally ready. It's been through the exposure draft process, so I guess everybody's had a chance to weigh in on that. We'll introduce it today. And like I said earlier this week, it is usually the case that these things go off to a Senate inquiry. It's usually the case that members of the House of Reps will make amendments, and we would expect that to happen from today.
5: How willing are you to make further changes to meet the demands of, say, the Greens? We had Sarah Hanson-Young on the program yesterday saying that this bill doesn't tackle things like the inducements that are made to people who are known to have gambling problems, that it doesn't deal with issues like having a proper national regulator. Are you

0: willing to make changes to address those concerns?
1: Well, we do genuinely believe we have addressed the issue of inducements with BetStop. There's obviously always more we can do in social policy. The pen is never down. But I guess we will always consider in good faith amendments that are put forward by any parliamentarian, either in the House or in the Senate.
0: I doubt that's going to satisfy the Greens. It may not satisfy the Coalition. Have you had productive discussions with the Coalition about their position?
1: Yes, of course, we talked to the Coalition about this alongside the Greens, alongside the crossbench. Everybody's received briefings on this. And like I said, we've been through an exposure draft process. This will now go off to a Senate inquiry. I think it's due to report back on the 17th of August. So that process will now play out as it usually does.
0: There's been some reporting in the Financial Review this morning suggesting that the bill will prevent former athletes and other prominent people from promoting gambling on podcasts or social media. Is that right?
1: That's right. One of the things we wanted to do with this package of reforms is address the influence of influencers in this space. But at the heart of the package, which is really significant reform, is trying to remove the insidious effect of gambling advertising on children where they experience it incidentally. So that's at the heart of the package.
0: Yet children can still be exposed if they are watching matches at time frames. On television, we will still see some gambling advertising in certain hours. Children might very reasonably want to see a full game and be up after 8:30. So if that is the objective, if that is the core of the bill, why does it not go further to make sure kids do not have exposure to ads if they are watching major sporting events, regardless of the time of day?
1: Well, there is the ability for you to not have your child see that no matter what time of day they're watching, which is the triple lock function, watching any of these programs through a streamer. So we know that free-to-air has to have major events through our anti-siphoning laws, but if you chose to watch, I don't want to name any particular given that we're on the ABC, but if you are watching the Football World Cup on SBS, another public broadcaster, for example, you have the ability to opt out of seeing gambling advertising. And from 1 January...
0: If you are streaming.
1: On streaming. And we know the trend for viewing in Australia is that more than half of the population now view these things online through streamers, and that's how, as technology evolves, households will continue to evolve. So we've set this law as a way to phase out, but knowing that's where we're going. So ultimately, if you don't want your child to see advertising, you will have the ability to lock it out completely.
0: Well, that assumes that you have access to streaming. And as you say, that might be where the trend is going.
1: That's
0: but
1: right.
0: A lot of people rely on free-to-air television and analog television services, and that doesn't apply in this circumstance.
1: Well, we've still capped it at 3 ads per hour. And like I said, we would like this delivered implemented 1 January, because we understand people have waited a long time, people care deeply about this issue. Every delay to this, be it Senate inquiry, be it any other shenanigans that might go on. A good faith Senate inquiry or any other political hijinks. I'm thinking of the social media shenanigans that the Coalition have put forward.
0: We'll come to that in a minute.
1: I guess my point is there are deeply entrenched views in this issue. That is why it has been so difficult to land a package that is workable for everybody. We put at risk the 1 January implementation by any form of delay.
0: I find it interesting you say there's deeply entrenched views when there was ability to get consensus with the Murphy report. Part of the reason it was so extraordinary was because it did manage to get consensus across the political spectrum for its reforms, yet you haven't gone as far as that. Is it really as hard to go further as you suggest?
1: Well, in some cases, we have gone further than the You Win Some, You Lose More report. For example, they spoke to restrictions on pocket pokies. We are banning them completely. We've also gone further in some of the lotteries, both overseas lotteries and some of the dodgy lottery operators that operate in Australia. Those three pieces of work go further than what You Win Some, You Lose More recommended.
0: Annika Wells is the Minister for Communications and the Minister for Sport. Now, you mentioned the social media regulations. There are changes that the government's looking to bring in to strengthen the social media ban for under 16. So tougher fines for social media platforms and new information gathering powers for the eSafety Commissioner. So the Greens and the Coalition have voted together in the Senate to send this into an inquiry until late August. What discussions have you had with them about their concerns about the details of the bill?
1: Well, the Prime Minister leads on this because this issue is close to his heart, and he has showed world-leading leadership in getting us to the position that Australia is in. We were just talking about the gambling reforms going off to a Senate inquiry. Yesterday, the Coalition took the decision to piff this bill, a four-page, 500

0: word bill off to an 8-week inquiry. That inquiry will report back later than the gambling reforms inquiry. We have Australian parents who come to Parliament and say to us, please don't make this a political football. This has been bipartisan, born of 120,000 parents asking Parliament to act because parents feel powerless in this space. We have a law in place that is world leading. 20 other nations have followed us. Of course, it's not perfect. No first law ever is, but as the minister, you'd want me to do everything I can to improve it where we can. The eSafety Commissioner asked the Parliament to give her these powers. We urgently brought the law forward so that we could give them to her so that she could take big tech to court, and they've piffed it off for an 8-week inquiry. It's inexplicable.
1: Is 8 weeks unreasonable time frame? Why is 8 weeks too much?
0: Because it's a 500-word bill. And you've already outlined the two particular things that it does. It's not complex. And I think Angus Taylor should explain why he is, honestly, giving big tech 8 more weeks to prepare their case, 8 more weeks to get their ducks in a row, potentially 8 weeks to shred documents now that they know these changes are coming.
1: Do you think big tech companies are shredding documents?
0: I think you can look at what the eSafety Commissioner has said overnight about that risk, given that the point of these laws is to give her the ability to compel documents. And I think this is genuinely urgent. I'm crestfallen. Angus Taylor has decided to walk away from bipartisanship, and he should explain why he would make such a craven and expedient decision.
1: The Coalition has said that part of its concerns is that it's not sure what the government is going to do in its plans on a digital duty of care. Could you bring more information forward and speed up the work on a digital duty of care to make it clearer so the Coalition knows what the bigger picture is of what you're trying to achieve with a combination of these laws?
0: So we have been doing consultation on digital duty of care. We hope to have an exposure draft prepared in the next few months for everybody to weigh in on, and I would love, like I said, I want to bring that to the Parliament this year. That is the bigger piece of work, you're right, but that should in no way stop the Parliament giving the eSafety Commissioner, a woman appointed and reappointed by the Coalition, specific powers to do a specific job to see the laws that we all want to work better, work better.
1: Annika Wells, thanks very much for speaking to us on Radio National Breakfast this morning.
0: Good morning.
1: That's Annika Wells, the Minister for Communications. Now, we'll stay with federal politics because we also have the Royal Commission on Anti-Semitism and Social Cohesion that's been hearing evidence this week on how hate is being fuelled by social media activity. Yesterday, Jewish Labor MP Josh Burns told hearings in Sydney that he's been targeted in dozens of social media posts, some directed at his family. Julian Lisa is the Shadow Minister for Education and for Indigenous Australians. He joined me a short time ago. Julian Lisa, welcome back to Radio National Breakfast.
2: Thanks, Melissa. Good to be with you.
1: As a Jewish Member of Parliament, can you tell me about your experience of anti-Semitism on social media?
2: Look, I think anti-Semitism on social media has got much worse. It's got actually worse since Bondi. But let me tell you something of my personal story. My family's been in Australia since the 1840s. My great-grandfather was at Gallipoli in the charge of the Light Horse in Beersheba as part of the Australian Forces. My grandfather was at a prisoner of war at Changi and was on the Burma Railway. And yet, on social media, I'm called a traitor and a Mossad agent. And graphic and sexual imagery is used about me because I'm a Jew of the sort that I will not repeat on your program. I love this country. I want my children to enjoy the sort of Australia I enjoyed growing up, where it doesn't matter what their religion is, where the country their parents were born in, that if they want to contribute, there's a place for them there. And I think what's happening on social media is just terrible. And I'm a public figure. To some extent, you expect criticism. But the level of anti-Semitism is off the charts. And the tragedy is it's not just for me, it's for ordinary Jewish people in this country who live quiet lives, not in the public eye.
1: And there's a very big difference between criticism of political actions
2: Absolutely.
1: And anti-Semitism and the sort of abuse you're describing. Have you tried reporting them to the social media platforms? Tell me about what this experience is like. Is it helpful?
2: Yes. We block accounts in my office from time to time. I think we've blocked, my staff told me, about 650 accounts in the last couple of years. And we report matters to the social media companies. And sometimes they do things to restrict words. But these activists who are engaging in this conduct online, they just change the word. So instead of talking about Jews, they'll talk about juice, or they'll spell Jews J-O-O-S. Or the goalposts keep shifting. And I just think the social media companies need to step up and do more here. It's clear to me that people get away on social media with the sort of things that you'd never be able to say to a person face-to-face, and I think that's wrong in principle.
1: Can the federal government do more to compel social media companies, or are you saying this is a moral argument for the social companies to step up and do more within the current framework that we have?
2: Well, I think the social media companies are more than on notice about this now, and I think this is one of the issues that the Royal Commission is looking at, and I think we need to look at the recommendations that come out of the Royal Commission. But Australia has been world-leading in relation to dealing with the social media companies, whether it's the media bargaining code that we implemented when we were in government, or it's the social media ban. The basic principle is that the social media company should not be above the law, and the law that applies to other people should apply to them.
1: One of your parliamentary colleagues, Mark Dreyfus, Labor MP for the seat of Isaacs, has likewise given evidence to the Royal Commission, and he says that he thinks that hate speech laws should be strengthened and an offence created so that it doesn't require an element of violence or threatening force for it to be a hate speech offence. What's your view on that?
2: Well, I think we need to see what the Royal Commission recommends in relation to this. I mean, Mr Dreyfus was the Attorney General while a lot of this bad stuff was happening, and I was very critical of his performance as Attorney General for failing to take stronger action to deal with agencies in his own portfolio, like the Human Rights Commission, and like toughening the criminal law where he was there. But on these hate speech laws, I think you've got to weigh those issues against broader freedom of speech concerns, and I'd like to see what the Royal Commission recommends.
1: Toughening hate speech laws has been a difficult issue for the Liberal Party. There are various views about whether or not that should happen. Is that partly why you're reluctant to express a position at this point?
2: Well, I think you have to look at the particularity of the law. I mean, all of these laws require balancing acts. I mean, I was a strong proponent, unlike many in my party, of maintaining Section 18C and 18D of the Racial Discrimination Act, when others thought that we should remove those sections. And I think history has demonstrated the correctness of that, of the position that I held, because for a long time it was only those sections which were used by the Jewish community to bring prosecutions against hate preachers when the federal authorities were failing to take action to bring them to heed. So there is a place for hate speech laws in our country, for anti-vilification laws, but you must get the balance right, and I don't want to comment on law whose drafting I hadn't seen.
1: On Radio National Breakfast, my guest is the Shadow Minister for Education, Julian Lisa. I just want to ask you about gambling reforms. This is something the government is putting forward to the federal parliament, its gambling advertising restrictions that it has outlined, that it has come under some criticism for not being strong enough or not being close enough to the recommendations of the Murphy report. The coalition has long called for greater restrictions on gambling advertising. Where do you stand on the extent to which Labor has sought to put limits on advertising? Do you think that they have gone far enough with this bill?
2: Whenever my colleagues and I talk about gambling restrictions, it's always on the basis that we want to protect children and families that are enjoying sport. Sport is family time, and it's time that across the generations people enjoy games. You know, in my house, everyone got up and watched the Socceroos in the game against Paraguay. In other places, it's the AFL or the NRL. That shouldn't be interrupted by gambling, and you know, sometimes gambling, particularly online gambling, can destroy lives. So it's important that we do restrict some of this behaviour, and I know we'll be looking at those laws closely.
1: You don't have a view at this point as to whether they go far enough when it comes to television and radio advertising restrictions, for example?
2: Look, I'm the Shadow Minister for Education and the Shadow Minister for Indigenous Australians, so I'm not going to tell you I've looked at those laws closely, but the basic principle that I'm outlining there is we want sport to be about families. We don't want it to be about addicting children and young people to gambling.
1: Can I ask, when we spoke to the Green spokesperson, Sarah Hanson-Young, on this yesterday, she said if you want to look after kids, you have to make sure their parents aren't gambling addicts, and that means you need to be really strong on all aspects, because to protect children isn't just about them viewing the ads, it's about making sure the environment they live in isn't affected by the people around them gambling. Do you agree with that sentiment?
2: Look, I mean, I think children are much better off when parents spend their money on essential services and getting them to school, making sure they're properly fed and the like, rather than on gambling. And people who are addicted to gambling, they can destroy a family's budget that was otherwise set aside for a child's education and a child's basic needs. So in principle, I've some sympathy for that view.
1: Julian Lisa, thanks very much for speaking to me this morning on Radio National Breakfast.
2: Thanks, Melissa.
1: And Julian Lisa is the Shadow Minister for Education and for Indigenous Australians. Well, let's bring in our political correspondent, Tom Crowley, who's been listening into those interviews. Tom, let's start with gambling, given that's the one that's going to be coming before Parliament today. And there's certainly a lot of heat in this debate about what the government's proposing. What do you think the likelihood is of the government getting this bill through Parliament?
3: I think probably it seems more likely than on most bills that something's going to have to change to get this through. The key is what's going to happen in the coalition party room, where every frontbencher who I've heard speak about this so far has been sounding fairly open to working with the government in some way, and not necessarily of the position that it needs to go further as such. Sarah Henderson, the shadow, has kept her powder pretty dry on that. But we know that there is a strong body of opinion within the coalition party room pushing very hard for them to ask the government to go further on this. And so if that argument is won within the party room, well, then you look across the parliament and clearly the Greens and the rest of the crossbench say that this doesn't go far enough. And so then that would force the government to go further. I see four things that could change. There could be a slightly longer list, but one of them is the question of inducements, which you were asking about there. And so these are things like multi-bets where you can, you know, multiply your odds and all that sort of thing. And that's often where, you know, a lot of the greatest harms are for people who are particularly addicted to gambling, who get addicted to these multis and that sort of thing. Annika Wells's argument there was that BetStop, their sort of self-exclusion register, is dealing with that issue because people who have a really serious problem can take action about it. There are lots of criticisms about BetStop and whether that's working well, but whether that means then the government, you know, if she's saying, well, we in good faith believe that we've dealt with the inducements issue, but there was no, I guess, necessarily threshold concern with dealing with inducements. So maybe you can read some openness there. There's the national regulator, which is a little bit more mundane, important, and it has some particularities to do with the Northern Territory that are important as well, but it's, you know, it's not necessarily in the too hard basket either, you would think. There's the question of the later time on television, although does streaming make that a little bit beside the point? Because I think the most significant one that Simon Kennedy is talking a lot about within the Liberal Party is whether this opt-out for online ads, and opt-out, the triple lock that Annika Wells was talking about there on streaming platforms, should become an opt-in, that you would have to instead actively make the choice that you want to see gambling ads. Because what SBS has told the government is that so few people actually make the choice to opt out, whereas if it's put the other way, you know, you give that nudge in the other direction and fewer people would then see the ads, that would be a really significant change. But if that argument can be won within the coalition party room, then maybe that's where the debate will go.
1: I think we're going to see a lot of negotiating over that. But what about when it comes to the government's social media legislation? I mean, Annika Wells was very critical there of the coalition for supporting an 8-week inquiry into these extra powers that it wanted. What did you make of her comments?
3: Well, I think you can always have a little bit of cynicism about governments, and this government does love to grumble about inquiries of a few weeks. I feel like on every single bill, this is the pattern where they say, oh, we're frustrated about having to go through an inquiry process. We know what we would like to do. Why don't you get on board? So that's all just pretty standard political fare. But the substantive question there, I think, and where Annika Wells was getting really quite strong on Angus Taylor, craven and expedient. I don't think the word craven gets a use too often in federal politics, so it's a strong one for this. But the question of these court cases, which are being watched around the world, the question of whether the eSafety Commission can successfully take to a court and have fines applied for companies not doing enough to comply with this ban, that's as much a question about whether the government has written the laws in a way that can pin the social media giants down as much as it is about information gathering powers and shredded documents, to be frank. It's a test of whether the government's seriousness. It's interesting to hear that the Prime Minister is leading the negotiations on this. I think he recognises that the world is watching and that this needs to appear to be a success. The government will want a successful court case here to be able to say to the world, look, you can follow us, this can work.
1: And we've seen the governments try and do that before. I think plain packaging with tobacco is another example of where the government has thrown a lot of money to try and set a precedent. It might require even more money than against the tobacco giants to go against the tech giants, but we'll see. Tom Crowley, thank you very much. You're listening to Radio National Breakfast. It's 8:04. Well, let's turn to our business and economics correspondent, Carrington Clark. And Carrington, I know you've been looking at Donald Trump's first year back in the White House, you know, and how profitable it has been for him. I mean, he claims that he donates his presidential salary, but there's a lot more to it than that, isn't there? What are the financial disclosures that have been released show us?
4: Yeah, Mel, so the US president is supposed to receive a salary of, I'm going to talk all in US dollar terms, $400,000 a year. Now, Donald Trump has claimed that he has been donating that to charity, though it's been very vague exactly where the money has been going to, but it doesn't really matter. Donald Trump's income last year was $2.2 billion. Now, to give you some context, the year before, he'd made $600 million. Not bad, but nowhere near the $2.2 billion that he's managed to pocket while in his first year of his second run in the presidency. The big change has been his embrace of cryptocurrency. He made a huge amount of money, more than half of that $2.2 billion, because of assets linked to crypto. One of the most extraordinary moves was the start of the creation of the meme coin, which was $Trump, which he created. He made hundreds of millions of dollars out of clipping the ticket on this meme coin. Not such a great story for those people who tried to invest in it as well, though. At its maximum market capitalization, those meme coins were worth $15 billion. It's now worth less than $400 million. And I think the real concern, particularly around his embrace in crypto, is he has changed the regulations regarding cryptocurrency. He has made it much more easy for people to invest in it. And he and his family have managed to profit off it handsomely.
1: There's some pretty ethical, pretty big questions to ask ethically about this.
4: Yeah, I mean, Donald Trump's claim is that he doesn't handle the investments. It's handled by his two sons and other investment managers. But Donald Trump has used the presidency in order to promote things like that meme coin. He held an event which allowed the biggest holders of the meme coin to meet with the president. He has been very clearly favoring certain countries when it comes to access to American technology, for example, and at the same time, deals have been done with those countries by the Trump organization. So it raises massive ethical questions. In the past, American presidents have been very careful to either get rid of their assets completely when they take up the presidency or put them into blind trust, or at least try to create some distance between them and the management of those assets. Donald Trump has done away with almost all of that. As I said, yes, it is his sons managing these corporations, but he regularly meets with his sons and he's obviously intimately involved with many of the investments that are being made on his behalf.
1: And Carrington, just briefly, are we expecting anything to happen from here? I mean, is there any kind of response in the US political system?
4: I think the big question will be whatever happens at these midterm elections. I think if the Democrats take control of the House of Representatives, which the polls suggest they will, if they take control of the Senate, which is a much more dicey 50-50 bet at this point, I think even if they just get the House of Reps, you're going to see inquiries into the Trump finances, but he has grand powers to pardon at least everyone around him. There's a question about whether or not he can pardon himself, but it's very likely, I would think, that Donald Trump will at least be testing whether or not those powers allow him to even pardon himself on the way out.
1: Carrington, thank you very much for the update. Carrington Clark, our business and economics correspondent. Stay with us. More on federal politics coming up after the news, but let's get you those headlines now. It's 8 o'clock.
5: Good morning, Roxanne Fitzgerald with ABC News. Thousands of people across the territory celebrated 48 years of self-governance last night by legally blowing up hundreds of tons of fireworks. Tilda Colling was at Mindle Beach among the celebrations.
6: Down at Mindle Beach, hunters are putting on a pretty impressive show with what's sure to be thousands of dollars worth of fireworks going off in the sky. It's the only day a year where it's legal to set off fireworks for 5 hours. So people are making the most of it down at Mindle Beach. Across the territory, there's 21 communities celebrating our unique date from Alice Springs all the way up into Nhulunbuy.
5: Northern Territory Police say a man has been arrested after he punched an officer and set his dog on two of them in Alice Springs overnight. NT Police say the officers were attempting to arrest the 42-year-old male at his home. Alice Springs Watch Commander Mark Watson says both officers were bitten and one was admitted to hospital but has since been discharged. He says that type of behaviour is unacceptable.
7: Police attended a residence in Saturdeen just after midnight, and when they were attempting to arrest a 42-year-old male for DV-related offending, he attempted to punch one of the officers, and then he roused his dog and commanded it attack police. It did, and two officers were attacked by the dog.
5: The US and Iran have held indirect talks in Qatar as they try to thrash out an agreement on a lasting peace deal. Middle East correspondent Matthew Doran has the details.
8: It's now 2 weeks since the US and Iranian presidents

0: Hello and welcome to Radio National Breakfast. I'm Melissa Clark. Coming up, we're talking to the Minister for Aged Care, Sam Ray, about some changes the government is making to assessments of people for in-home care. And also coming up on Changing Australia.
1: What they're finding is when they have a diverse workforce that reflects society is they have less problems culturally. They've got less aggressive cultures within their workforces, and so their workforces work more productively.
0: You'll hear from Fiona Shuring, who's working tirelessly to get more women into trades. That's coming up on Changing Australia in just a little bit, so stay with us for that one. But first, we're going to federal politics, where the government has announced that there will be changes to its controversial algorithm-assisted tool, which is used to determine how much funding older Australians get to support living at home. Since the integrated assessment tool, as it's known, was introduced last year, the government has received hundreds of complaints about that application process, and that's prompted an urgent review. To give us an update on the changes, I'm joined by Sam Ray, who is the Federal Minister for Aged Care and Seniors. Sam Ray, thanks for joining me on Radio National Breakfast.
2: Good morning, Mel. Thanks for having me.
0: So can you talk me through the problem that you're trying to fix here?
2: Well, we're trying to fix the aged care system, Mel. There was a Royal Commission, as everyone knows now, uncovered terrible, terrible things, horrific stories. And since we were elected in 2022, the Prime Minister's made very clear that this would be a key focus of our government. And we've worked tirelessly ever since that point to build an aged care system that older Australians can rely upon. Now, the assessment process for accessing care is a key component of that. And along with the new Aged Care Act and the Support at Home program that came into place in November last year, the new assessment framework was put into place as well. And along with that came the integrated assessment tool, which you spoke about just there in your intro. Yeah. And that has been something that we've been very clear about all the way through would require ongoing refinement, as well as other parts of the assessment process as well. We've already made significant refinements. This is the latest refinement. This is about making sure that when there are a small number of people for whom the tool doesn't

0: neatly capture their needs, there's an option, an escalation option, where the secretary of the department can make the necessary decisions to get them the care they need.
1: So the frustration for a lot of people had been that there was this assessment tool that assessors came, worked person to person with someone, plugged the information in to check it against the assessment criteria, and that process was automated and there wasn't a way to challenge that. So you're saying there will now be a pathway for people to challenge that assessment that is made through that automated process?
0: There's a bit of misunderstanding about this, Mel, so just if I could
1: please clear it up.
0: Yeah, thank you. So we rely on highly qualified assessors, human assessors, just to be clear, to do all of the clinical assessments for older people. And that's usually done in an older person's home, often with a support person in place as well. That clinical data is collected. It's entered into the integrated assessment tool, the IAT, as a holding place for that clinical data. There's then an automated component, which is the application of the aged care rules. And this is where the confusion starts to lie. Subjective clinical data collection and then objective application of the aged care rules against that clinical data. Once that process happens, it goes to a second human being, the assessor delegate, who then has to sign off on that. And if the older person is unhappy or a supporter of the older person is unhappy, they've got the option to refer that to a review process. We're creating an additional option here where if in the assessment organisation's clinical view, the needs of the older person aren't appropriately catered for through the tool, then they have this option to escalate that to the system governor, the secretary of the department.
1: So you're saying that's the person within the system, not the family members, who would raise that?
0: Well, older people and their family members already have this option to seek a review, and that will, of course,
1: through
0: remain.
1: Through the administrative review tribunal?
0: No, that would be, that'd be way down the line.
1: No. Yep.
0: Within the initial assessment process, there's a review component. So they can already seek a review, the older person, or as I said, a supporter can seek a review through that review process. This is another option where clinical judgment is applied. We think that this will apply to a very small number of assessments, but where the needs of that person aren't captured, and so there needs to be an escalation for that.
1: How do you trigger that additional clinical assessment?
0: Well, that's subject to some of the conversations we want to have over this winter break, Mel. We want to engage in good faith. A lot of the work that we've...
1: So we don't know.
0: Well, I'll tell you my view in just a second. But I also want to be clear. I want to remain open-minded about some of these things. I want to hear from more people. You know, we've always said that we want these reforms to be done on a bipartisan basis wherever possible, or a non-partisan basis across the parliament. So there are parliamentary colleagues. But more importantly, I want to hear from older people. I want to hear from assessment organisations. I want to hear from supporters. So we're going to have...
1: You had been hearing from them. I mean, you've been getting a lot of complaints about this process.
0: I've been hearing.
1: But we don't have an answer yet. You're saying there'll be an additional clinical step, but you're not... How that's triggered is not clear. Like, do the families get to trigger that? Is that only people within the system who are looking? Is it certain conditions that trigger it?
0: My view, Mel, subject to the discussions, as I said, I want to engage in good faith, but my view on this is that it'll be the assessment organisations, that they'll lean on their clinical judgment to understand where in a very small number of cases, the tool doesn't neatly capture the needs of a particular complex set of conditions, for example, the assessment organisation will lean on their clinical judgment and they'll be able to initiate this escalation pathway.
1: So is that a clinician in one of the assessing organisations being a human overriding the automated assessment against the objective criteria? Is this the human making a different conclusion from what the automated process would have otherwise come to?
0: Oh, sorry to be pedantic.
1: No, please do. This is clearly very detailed, and I think the steps are not entirely clear.
0: Yeah, that's really fair, Mel. And it's a complex system, and we've tried to simplify it because complex systems are obviously hard for older people and their families to understand, and that's a hindrance to their confidence in the system. That's why we're looking for options to simplify it wherever we can. Nevertheless, the assessment is not an automated thing. The assessor, highly trained clinical assessors, always humans, they conduct the clinical assessment. The automated component is the application of the rules, and they have to be the same for everyone. That's how we get fairness and consistency in the system. And of course, it's how we brought wait time down.
1: That's the automated process, right?
0: That's the automated process.
1: Yes. So is this the bit that there will be another clinical point at which there can be an intervention?
0: Yeah, at that point, where the assessor organisation, the clinical assessor, essentially, or the delegate is probably more appropriate in my view, where the clinical assessor delegate makes a decision that process hasn't neatly captured the needs of a complex set of conditions, for example, interrelated conditions, comorbidities, circumstances, where the tool doesn't capture that. We're talking about outliers here. Of the 200,
1: so does that happen before the tool assesses the information, or does the assessment tool be used and then that clinical assessor delegate then looks at the outcome and then steps in?
0: That's right, Mel. The latter of those two. So the clinical assessment occurs. The aged care rules are applied against that clinical data, and then the assessor delegate would look at that and say, well, the clinical assessment inputs are right. They're satisfied with that, but they don't think that the framework is addressing that person's needs. So they can then initiate the escalation pathway to allow some discretion to be applied by the system governor, who is the secretary of the department.
1: Now, you're saying this would only be in a few cases, but you're also not clear or haven't settled yet on what would be the triggers for it. So I don't know how you can say it could only be a few if you're not even saying what it might be that would assess that, because a clinical assessor delegate might see a lot of cases where they think this system isn't appropriate for the complexity and the specifics of this case.
0: That's a fair point, Mel, but we can also model what the likeliness of this is, and we can look at historical data around how assessors and assessment organisations have operated. We've been looking at that. We've also, it must be said, we've done 260,000 assessments between September and March, 260,000 in a six-month period. And of those, only 0.5% sought review. Now, some of those reviews were related to the clinical assessment itself, and the existing review process is the right pathway to address those issues. Some of them were related to this issue that we're raising today, where the tool doesn't neatly capture the needs of the person. So from that data set, we can extrapolate a likely number of cases where this is where the appropriate pathway.
1: How long is that likely to take, given many of these assessments are really time sensitive?
0: We want this system to be working as quickly as possible. It's why we've brought those overall assessment times down. At their worst, people were waiting 10 months to get an aged care assessment. The median wait time is now consistently under a month. We want people to get assessed regularly as their needs change.
1: But is this an additional step that is going to mean that for some people in those complex or unusual circumstances, their cases take a little bit longer?
0: That's true. And we will be seeking to make sure that process happens as quickly as possible. The current review process is 90 days. So one would imagine, again, I want to be clear, I want to engage in good faith through this winter break of the parliament so that we can get the legislation as much support across the aged care sector and with older people as we can before we bring it back to the parliament in the next period. But my view is that it would be done by the assessor delegate organisation and that it would be rapidly completed because it'll be a relatively small number of cases overall.
1: What about people who've been through this process in the meantime? Is there an ability to go back if there are people who think they are one of these complex or unusual cases that haven't been able to have the opportunity of this clinical assessor delegate reviewing it a second time? Will they have the ability? Will there be a retrospective element to this at all?
0: What we've built is an assessment organisation where people no longer have to wait for excessive periods of time to be assessed. We want people to be assessed regularly.
1: So you think if there's an issue, they need to be reassessed again?
0: And that's what we want. We want people to be reassessed regularly so that their care attribution meets their needs.
1: One more question. You talk about wanting to work collaboratively here and try and get as much support as possible, but these decisions and reviews seem to come only after the government is dragged to these. I mean, we were on the precipice of the Senate voting on a private member's bill to try and bring in a change just like this. The Coalition, the Greens and the crossbench seem to need to drag the government to the edge of losing a vote in Parliament before you act. Why does it take that for the government to respond to the very real and very loud concerns of people who are worried about this process.
0: Oh, Mel, I'm not going to weigh in on the politics of the Senate. It's not my natural habitat, I'm afraid. What I can tell you is that we've been listening to older people. We always said we would do that all the way through this process. I make regular changes to the way this system operates to get

0: better outcomes. This is a point that we've been discussing publicly, and I've been engaged with across the entire community for a period of time and made clear that I was giving this consideration. We're now at a point where we can take that next step, begin the discussions we want to have rapidly over the coming weeks, and get the legislative pieces into place.
1: Sam Ray, thanks very much for talking me through your very complex portfolio. I appreciate it.
0: Thank you, Mel.
1: That's Sam Ray, the Federal Minister for Aged Care and Seniors. 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The time is 18 minutes past 8.
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1: Our political correspondent Tom Crowley is back, and Tom, I think we need to unpack that because it's a very confusing process, the aged care system that's been put in place. Sam Ray there trying to explain what they want to do, but clearly not having settled on all the details yet. Could you follow the change that the government is making here?
4: I think so. I mean, can I say I think it's actually really good to get into that level of granular detail, and it's a good insight into a part of the policy process that we don't often see. And I think it's fair to say that both politicians and media not always great at the follow-up and the implementation and of course there's an element of spin when Sam Ray says, oh, we always said that there would be refinements. This is clearly something that didn't work as intended and that they've needed to go back to the drawing board on. But equally, it is correct to say this is a really significant change to the aged care system overall. The government has basically redesigned everything almost from the ground up, particularly for in-home care. The whole system of packages, it's all been rewritten. There is a complex new set of rules, and it has. It's taken them a few goes. I wouldn't necessarily sort of put a value judgment to say to get it right, but to get it progressively more right as they identify problems. And the Greens and the Coalition and the Parliament, in a sense, doing its job in forcing them to grapple quickly with issues that are raised by people in the aged care sector that maybe the government might otherwise have taken its time to fix or not fixed. You know, we don't know, but that's parliamentary scrutiny, in a sense, working as it should. And it is complex and it is hard to get these sorts of things right. So you can understand why the government wanted to have this automation to speed up what we know. We talk all the time about people dying or, you know, really struggling on wait lists that last for a very long time to get in-home care. So you can understand the problem that they're trying to fix. What this automated tool has been doing, as Sam Ray says, is just sort of applying in a very programmatic way the eligibility rules following a clinical assessment and all the details about your income and all the other things that go into the aged care assessment that are either put into the form by you or by the clinical assessor. What is now going to be created, and we sort of got there to the understanding of this by the end of the interview, is that after that automated system makes its judgment, the clinical assessor will have another opportunity to say, is this a complex person who has been unfairly dealt with by the standard application of the rules and where we need to go back to the drawing board? Essentially, it's a bit of a stopgap for the really complex ones. Are there any cases that just wouldn't pass any sort of public test that this is appropriate? And we've seen some of those stories. The government had a specific carve-out for people with motor neurone disease, but there was a story about, you know, someone with really advanced MND who did not get assessed for the highest level, and everyone looks at that and says, well, clearly they should be. So this is what the clinicians will then have the opportunity to do. But as you say, then there's the risk that for the most complex people, that slows down the assessment process. So it's not an easy problem to fix. And as you say, it sounds like there are a lot more details that the minister still intends to work out and doesn't have clear answers to yet. So it's one that's worth following, I think, for that reason.
1: I suspect we'll be having a few more of these conversations as the government still works on getting it right. Every time they make a change, there seem to be more questions to answer. So we'll keep asking about it. Tom Crowley, thank you very much. Listening to Radio National Breakfast, the time is 22 minutes past 8. All right, time to head back to the world of sport, and Chris Glasic is back with us. Chris, take us to the latest updates from the FIFA World Cup. Let's face it, I think that's what most of our sports fans are wanting to know at this point.
5: Yeah, and they saw a thunderbolt from Harry Kane. He saved England's blushes earlier this morning. Kane's winning goal over the Democratic Republic.

0: of Congo this morning was a rocket of a strike, and it's been measured actually at 100 kilometres per hour. It'd probably still be travelling at Atlanta if the net wasn't there. He drifted across the edge of the box before unleashing his blistering effort in the 86th minute, just 4 minutes of regulation time to go, and save England's blushes. They won 2-1 in their round of 32 match in Atlanta. It was the 32-year-old's second goal of the clash. He's equalised in the 75th minute with a header as well. It's Kane's fifth goal of the tournament, 13th World Cup goal in total, and that takes him one past the great Pelé on the all-time scorers list. The Golden Boot race now has Kylian Mbappe and Lionel Messi on 6 goals, Harry Kane and Erling Haaland on 5, Vinny Jr. and Dembele from France on 4 goals. That's a one to keep an eye on. England move on to face Mexico at the cauldron of emotion that is the Azteca Stadium in Mexico City. Mel, that's the scene of their famous 86 World Cup quarterfinal. I was old enough to remember it. Maradona, the hand of God, occurred there, and arguably the greatest individual goal a few minutes later when Maradona scored his second. So it has bad memories. Can they right that wrong they feel when they face Mexico?
1: We could have a whole new stage of football history to look back on in the future. We'll see how that game goes. But let's go to Wimbledon. And Novak Djokovic, I mean, talk about a stayer. He sent a message to his Wimbledon rivals to watch out.
0: The scary thing is he looked probably the best he has all year. It was an eye-catching performance. He swept Stefanos Tsitsipas aside. That's now a 13-2 winning head-to-head record he's got over Tsitsipas. He survived a hard-fought first opener, a four-set first game, but, he raised his game to a completely different level. 6-3, 6-4, 6-2 this morning. The seven-time champion securing his place in the third round of the grass court major for the 20th time. He just keeps on going. The defending champion, Jannik Sinner, is through. Another gritty victory in the third round. There was a shock in the women's, though. The French Open champion, Mira Andreeva, a shock exit to Barbara Krejcikova, and it took 7 match points, but eventually Krejcikova knocked out Andreeva, and certainly the biggest upset of the women's tournament so far. 4-6, 7-5, 6-4. Good news, though, for Daria Kasatkina. She's booked a Wimbledon date with Naomi Osaka after a victory in 2 hours and 37 minutes over Janice Chen.
1: Chris Classic, thanks for bringing us all the action.
0: Plenty to look forward to. Speak to you tomorrow.
1: Can't look forward to it. There will be so much more to go through. I just love the unfolding World Cup. Can't get enough. 25 minutes past 8 here on Radio National Breakfast. Now it's time for Changing Australia, and our guest this morning is a single mother of 5 kids, Fee Shuring, and she had no intention of becoming a tradie, but in the 1990s she met her second husband and started working with him in his paint business. This led to qualifications as a tradeswoman and a teacher, and the realisation that there are so few women among her ranks. So she set about building pathways for others, creating connections and changing perceptions of women in trades. Fee created the group Supporting and Linking Tradeswomen, or SALT, and she's my guest this morning on Changing Australia. Fee, welcome to Radio National Breakfast.
2: Thanks, Mel.
1: Now, tell me, growing up, what was your sense of women in trades? Is that something you saw when you were growing up as a mum? Did you come across women in trades roles?
2: No, not at all. It definitely wasn't on my radar. But I was always very handy, you know, like from when I was a very small child, I was always making things. So, and I was actually dyslexic. So not that it stopped me from doing things. I found ways around that. But I was just always very hands-on. And I had a stepfather who was, he was actually a doctor, but he was incredibly practical as well. And I used to watch him do things.
1: So tell me how you then got into a trade later in life.
2: Well, I met my second husband, Pete, and he went from being a single guy living in Des Moines to, you know, supporting 7 of us. And he said, I need some help. And he had employed a female labourer in the past, so he didn't have any hang-ups around gender, you know, and what people could or couldn't do. And so he said, come and work with me. So he said to me, you know, you've got to wear your whites, which is what painters wore in those days. You've got to tie

0: your hair back and don't call me darling and don't kiss me.
1: So tell me about the progress from there. How did you find the work? How often would you come across another female tradie as you were going about the job?
0: I virtually never saw any other, I didn't see any other female tradies at all when I was on site. I fell into the work easily. It just suited my abilities. You know, I was very comfortable doing the hands-on work. I like physical work. I enjoy being physical, so it didn't, you know, it wasn't a problem for me. I didn't mind getting dirty. You can always have a shower at the end of the day, which I did. And I didn't find anything difficult about it. It's heavy work, it's hard work, it's physical. But, I adapted to it and, you know, enjoyed the work.
1: You later started teaching painting and decorating at TAFE. What did that work teach you about some of the barriers that keep women from getting into trades?
0: Well, it was whilst I was there that I started working with a group, a department that doesn't exist now called Outreach, and their main focus was to try and bring women back into education or into the workplace. A lot of the women that came in had had children and had been away from the workplace for quite a few years, so they had a lack of confidence in what they were able to do. And so the course was just worked, it was designed as a way of getting them in, really. But I landed up, the first course, I had 18 students and 18 students finished, and that was seen as extraordinary at the time. And I discovered a whole wealth of women who really wanted to go on into the trade, who were really keen to do it. And some of those women did go on. It was a bit of a battle to get them in because the higher echelons were kind of like, you know, they've got to have apprenticeships and things. Mm. But I did some research and there was nothing in writing that said you had to have an apprenticeship. And certainly other men were going into the trade, say, in night courses and things like that. So I did manage, with the help of some others, to get them in. And they continued on and became great painters and decorators.
1: So in 2009, you started SALT, Supporting and Linking Tradeswomen. What was your vision for SALT?
0: I'd written some papers. I'd written a booklet of women's stories. And everybody had gone, that's nice, and then nothing. Mm. So I kind of thought, well, bugger that. I want to do something that's actually going to make a difference. And so with one of the other founding members, Di Buttonshaw, who's a sign writer, she and I put our heads together. And I'd done a lot of research before I started SALT. And one of the things I discovered is over 50% of the women that I'd interviewed had been taught how to use tools between the ages of 5 and 12, which used to be how boys were taught too, you know, by family members, fathers, uncles, grandfathers, whoever taught them. And so that seemed to be a crucial factor in women considering that they could go into the trades. So that was the starting point. And we sort of just wanted to teach as many women and girls as we possibly could the very, very basic tool use. And we had a trailer built, and the goal was to reach as many as women and children as we could. So we set out and I kept pushing and managed to get people that supported us, and we got there and we landed up going all around Australia, and they're still going.
1: Extraordinary. You're listening to Changing Australia on Radio National Breakfast, and I'm talking with Fee Shuring, an advocate for women in trades. Look, we still have an issue with women dropping out of apprenticeships, if that is the way they are looking to enter a trade, or once they're in trades, even still leaving the sector. We spoke recently with the founder of Build Like a Girl, Jo Farrell, and talked about the sexism and bullying that's still present in construction. Yeah. How do you think we need to address that?
0: Well, the trouble is, yes, it is a big problem in construction, and construction isn't the only trade area. There are many trade areas. I think people don't realise that. When they think of trades, they just think of construction, but it's actually much broader than that. But harassment and bullying is systemic in society. It's not just a problem of construction. It is a big problem there. But it's also in schools. It's in other workplaces. It's in our homes. It's in social clubs. and it's on social media. So it is systemic, and that's really, it's a bigger picture that needs dressing, not just the, you know, in construction.
1: For younger women, I mean, you talked there about, you know, getting some familiarity and getting comfortable with tools earlier in life. Do you think that's a key to trades being accessible to young women, that they even think about it and consider it as an option for them?
0: Definitely. We had women that did our very simple basic course and who went on to go into the trades, because most people that have never used tools, and I include anybody else, not just women in this scenario, they're afraid of them, as you tend to be, of something that you don't know and that makes a lot of noise and that can hurt you. You know, there is risks with power tools, which do have to be taken into account. So teaching people how to use tools safely, how to look for risks, how to take care of themselves and how to do things for themselves is a very important factor. And SALT now teaches all genders and is still going and is currently in Western Australia doing the work that I started.
1: And you've retired from SALT in the last couple of years, but I understand you're writing a book about tradeswomen in history. Tell me about that. What can history tell us about where we are now and what we might experience in the future?
0: Well, I've actually done a bit of research. I've always been interested in the Industrial Revolution ever since I was a child, actually, and funny enough. And one of the things that I've worked out is that what happens in history can have tentacles that can sort of really weave their way through to current times, and people don't actually realise it. Like in medieval times, women were commonly in apprenticeships and had trades. It was quite normal. And throughout time, there have been, in those times, women and children were one of the major work forces that the mills and the mines and places like that used. Not in a good way, I have to say. But then men took over, and when women came into the trades in more recent times, so for instance in the Second World War, the reason why they came in a little bit later in Australia was purely an argument about the fact that they didn't want to pay them the same rate as the men. So things like that, it's like QWERTY it was originally designed for a typewriter to stop the keys from jamming. And now we're also used to QWERTY, that it's actually very hard to not use a QWERTY, keyboard. And that's an example, a small example of how those tentacles can sort of follow through in history and cause us to have views of things such as gendering jobs, because jobs do not have a gender.
1: I think that's an excellent way to summarise what you've been trying to tackle and give us a broader view there. Fee Shearing, thanks so much for speaking to me on Changing Australia this morning.
0: Pleasure, Mel. Thank you.
1: That's Fee Shearing, the creator and former president of SALT, or Supporting and Linking Tradeswomen. She's been a really fascinating insight there into both what women are currently facing and some of those historical links and how to look at how we focus on issues in the past and how they can still have tentacles in how we deal with them today. That's Fee Shearing. You're listening to Radio National Breakfast. It's 24 minutes to 9. Now, Luke Sidden Dundon is back for a look at the news. And, Luke, some sad news in the music world this morning with the death of a disco legend.
2: That's right, Mel. This is Victor Willis, the founding frontman of the Village People. He has died at the age of 74 after a short but aggressive illness, that coming from his family and also from the group. This is the guy that was often, you know, dressed as a policeman or a naval officer in the Village People, belting out songs like this. As they say, I think we're going to have to keep playing this all the way through this conversation, Mel, because the music just...
1: Don't stop. You can't stop music like this.
2: It just keeps your toes tapping. This career, you know, it spanned almost 50 years. He was the front man in one of the most famous disco groups in the world, but for a long time he was also a soloist. From the 80s until 2017, when he got back with the band, he was doing his own thing. But by the time he did get back with the band, it was being used for political purposes, of course, because we hear this song often, and we've heard it over the last decade, whenever the US president has got got on stage. YMCA being a real favourite of his on the campaign trail. He does that, you know, dance, the two-hand dance as well when he gets up on stage. But at the time, the band weren't actually fans of the song. They asked him not to use their track. A lot of artists were doing the same, requesting the US president don't use it on the campaign trails. But due to copyright law in the US, he was able to. And eventually, the Village People had a real change of heart, because years later, when the president was sworn in for a second term, the band joined him on stage to perform the song at a pre-inauguration rally. You can hear in their voices there just how much they had changed over the years. Willis said that performance was not about political support, but was actually about bringing the country together. He did also credit, though, the song's surging popularity to the US president. So this morning, Donald Trump has, I guess, led tributes from the political class in the US. He's said that, you know, they will think of Willis every time YMCA is played. And in something that we really can't verify, he said that Willis was really happy that he brought the song back to the campaign trail, that he was pleased with just how popular it was getting. So Donald Trump, I guess, you know, casting his version of history here, Mel.
1: And look, I guess we can't really talk about some of these songs without acknowledging the ties to the queer community for a number of these songs. But there was some controversy in some of the later years with Victor Willis. Remind me of that.
2: Yeah, some of the comments that he's made about the band's history, about the band's ties to this community, the community that really embraced the Village People. Even though, you know, YMCA was widely considered to be a gay anthem, he said that that actually wasn't the song's intention and that the group wrote music for everyone.
3: The first album was basically about gay life. When I wrote the second album, I had to broaden the spectrum of it because I wasn't gay. When I would write lyrics, it could be taken by any type of lifestyle, more than just one. I wanted to write it to where it could be comfortable for gay people or it could be comfortable for straight.
2: Now, he also threatened legal action against people who called YMCA a gay anthem. He said that it was damaging and defamatory to the song. But, Mel, this band, you know, undeniably has a gay history. Two of its founding members were gay. It was put together by gay French disco artist Jacques Morali. And he apparently recruited members in gay clubs in New York. He was posting ads with the words "macho types wanted, must dance and have a moustache." The Guardian reported about that a couple of years ago. So, you know, despite what, you know, Victor Willis, you know, says, and what you might hear from some in the Republican Party as well, the band clearly has links, strong links to the gay community, and a lot of the music really embraced by the gay community too.
1: And that's something of the nature of creative works, I think. Once, if you're an artist and you have creative works, once they're in the community, how people interact with them and interpret them isn't something that's in your control. The nature of the arts. Luke Sundundundum, thank you very much.
2: Thanks.
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5: 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And second, how did losing America spur the Brits to settle Australia? Let me tell you, there was a lot more going on than finding somewhere to dump convicts.
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1: Returning to Venezuela, where it's now been a week since the twin earthquakes and the desperate search for survivors still continues. More than 2,200 people have died, and with more than 50,000 people still believed to be missing, that number is going to still increase. But as we're about to hear, there is growing outrage at the government's response, with some communities accusing authorities of neglecting them, leaving them to dig through the rubble on their own, often searching for loved ones with nothing more than their bare hands, that the equipment isn't there or has been redirected. From Caracas, we heard from journalist Catherine Ellis about the situation, and apologies in advance for the phone line. Clearly, communications are another difficulty in this disaster. Look, it's been a week now since the earthquakes hit. How would you describe the momentum right now with these rescue and recovery efforts?
6: Well, you know, I'm just at a donation centre at the minute, actually, in Caracas. And What I can say in the last week is this effort has mainly been led by people. That's everything from donations and aid to the actual rescue effort as well. I mean, Caracas was hit, obviously, by the earthquake, but the actual worst of the damage is just north of Caracas, about 40 minutes north. And there, it's like a war zone. It's a complete disaster. Now, I've been a few times in the last few days, and there have been literally people sifting through the rubble, trying to find people that they still know are trapped there. It has changed. It's been a week now. So, you know, we do see international rescue teams, but it has mainly been people without masks, without helmets, and people have become quite frustrated and quite angry, especially when they see military in the street that are just standing around or just directing traffic, basically. So there is a lot of frustration.
1: Yeah, can you explain that for me a bit more? What is the lack of involvement here from the Venezuelan government? Is it that they don't have the resources? Is it how the resources are being deployed? Explain it for me a little more if you can.
6: I think it's a little bit of everything. I think they didn't expect something like this, which many people are angry about. Of course, you cannot predict an earthquake. We don't know that's going to happen. But Venezuela has been hit by earthquakes before. It's been hit by disasters before. In 1999, there were mudslides that had killed thousands of people. So they're very, very frustrated at the lack of preparedness for this, and also the lack of response straight after. You know, people have been saying it's other governments that are saving us. It's not our own government. Now, the government has been trying to kind of stem this kind of information going out, saying, look, we're doing everything we can. Delcy Rodriguez, the interim prime minister, you know, she's visiting all these places. The military's doing a really good job. But a lot of people on the ground are just saying they just haven't done enough. It's been too late. And now when you actually are in La Guaira, unfortunately, you know that there are dead bodies around because unfortunately, you can smell them. And yesterday, I was just outside a building. Some people had driven on a motorbike 15 hours to try and find their family. And unfortunately, the relatives had died. Like, we were standing in front of the house. The man was just sat on the floor crying. The house, the different levels of the floor had just kind of collapsed into one level. It was just a heap of rubble. It was horrendous. And the owner of the house was actually going through the rubble, looking through it, looking for his wife because he just couldn't find her. There was another woman there as well who was very lucky. She said, I'm extremely lucky. I haven't lost my house. I haven't lost any family, but I'm a school teacher and a lot of my kids have died.
1: Oh, it's just horrendous. Impossible to imagine from the other side of the world of what that must be like. But can you explain to me, when people are making these efforts to try and search for relatives or friends and family by themselves without machinery? Because we hear that there are some places where there's heavy machinery, but it can't be used because there's not enough fuel. Is that something you've seen?
6: That's something I've seen on social media, and there are places that are running out of that. Yesterday, there were a couple that I saw that had run out of fuel. I'm not sure about today. But yeah, the heavy machinery, one, there's not enough heavy machinery to go round. Heavy machinery can't always be used if they think there's still survivors in there as well. So that's another issue. But what people are most annoyed about is that there's not, you know, the actual military and actual people from the Venezuelan state aren't doing enough to actually go through the rubble themselves. It's ordinary people. Another guy that I met yesterday had come from another city and said, you know, I have three daughters. I'd hate to think that they were just lying there injured and no one was looking for them. So these are ordinary people from Caracas, local communities and across Venezuela that are looking for people with their bare hands.
1: And there have been some reports of preferential treatment, that some of the machinery and resources have been funneled towards wealthy people who've got the capacity to pay for it. Again, is that something you've seen any evidence of?
6: That's something I've heard. So yesterday, actually, when I was at this site with this collapsed house, people were telling me, look around, there is nobody here with heavy machinery. There is no one helping us. But if you go down the road where somebody more important lives, you know, there's heavy machinery, there are people helping. So that is certainly something that people are feeling here. I mean, apart from that, I mean, I tweeted about it the other day, even the treatment towards the international press. You know, normally we don't get in very easily. You have to have a special visa, but they're letting us in at the minute. You know, there was a spread laid out the other day with nice food, even little fans keeping flies off the food. Hadn't been invited to that. They weren't given the buses we were given to get to La Guaira. So there's a big difference between, you know, how ordinary Venezuelans are actually being treated to either international teams and then people who have high-ranking families.
1: That's journalist Catherine Ellis there speaking to us from Caracas. You're listening to Radio National Breakfast. It's 13 minutes to nine. Now, coming up today on Life Matters after 9 o'clock, they're going to be talking about one of my favourite topics, which is Neil the Seal. Now, if you haven't heard about Neil the Seal, he is an absolute internet sensation, taking Tasmania by storm. But he's an elephant seal, over 1,000 kilograms, who comes to shore in Tasmania but seems to leave wreckage in his wake. Rebecca Livingston on today on Life Matters. You're going to be talking about how to manage Neil's pilgrimages. What can we expect?
7: Yes, Mel, he's essentially a hormonal teenager who visits the Tasmanian town every year. And like you say, he is rolling around the suburbs, wreaking havoc. He is breaking fences, headbutting cars, crashing through phone booths, and my favourite, falling asleep in the middle of suburban streets. Now, Neil is adored by everyone, and you, Mel.
1: Absolutely.
7: Locals love him. He's got this growing online fan base. His videos get millions of views. But he is a wild animal who gets very, very close to locals. So how do we make sure Neil is protected? How do we make sure residents are also safe? We are going on a seal adventure this morning, Mel.
1: I will make sure I listen in. It really is a difficult thing to manage both what Neil needs, but also making sure that, yeah, a 1,000 kilogram animal isn't going to lead to anyone's death. So we'll look forward to that. Thank you. That's Rebecca Livingston on Life Matters after 9 o'clock. Now, staying with Australia's wonderful wildlife, the giant Australian cuttlefish is in the news a bit as well. It's an icon of our coastal waters, but in parts of South Australia, it is under threat at the moment. This year, a government survey has found that numbers have dwindled around the Upper Spencer Gulf, and that's really important because that's usually where the largest population of the giant Australian cuttlefish is. So in response, the state government has imposed a temporary ban on recreational activities in the region to try and protect the cuttlefish and their eggs during the breeding season. Associate Professor Zoe Doubleday is a marine ecologist at Adelaide University, and she specialises in cephalopods, the family that cuttlefish belong to. Zoe Doubleday, welcome to Radio National Breakfast.
8: It's a pleasure to be here, Mel.
1: Now, tell me, why are we seeing a big drop in cuttlefish numbers along the Gulf?
8: Well, as you may know, we had this awful algal bloom event that's been ongoing throughout 2025 and into 2026. Now, we'll never be 100% sure what causes this dramatic decline in the cuttlefish this year. Like, it's really dramatic decline. But in all balance of probabilities, it's most likely something to do with the algal bloom.
1: So tell me what you would normally see in this marine park area when the cuttlefish migrate, and what you're seeing this year.
8: Well, normally you see tens of thousands of animals, and it's in a really small area of coastline, 4 to 8 kilometres square. So it's a sort of amazing ecological wonder and tourist attraction. And sometimes in the past, I've gone over 100,000 animals in this small area all coming together to breed. So with the reports we're hearing, is there really just a handful of animals? Now, that's something we haven't seen before. So the numbers have gone up and down in the past. So the natural fluctuation, and they've got low before. But when we're talking about orders of magnitude, that is very unusual.
1: So what are you hoping to see in the 90 days that this ban is enforced? What do you hope the outcome of that is?
8: So, yeah, the 90-day ban is to exclude, you know, anyone from really being in the water, and that's for, could be for tourism or recreational reasons. So if there's a small number remaining, that, you know, the last thing you want to do is, you know, not drop an anchor on like one of the last remaining females that's about to lay eggs or step on a clutch of eggs. So it's really just to just leave them alone and give them the best chance to recover. You know, the ecosystem has had a huge upheaval, the food webs all changed. So it's really just closing things down and to give them that protection, that extra protection in the breeding and egg stage of the animal's life.
1: You're listening to Radio National Breakfast, where marine ecologist Zoe Doubleday is our guest. We're talking about efforts to try and protect the few great Australian cuttlefish that have come into the Upper Spencer Gulf as part of their breeding season. Look, assuming, as I think we must, that it is the algal bloom that is having a factor here. Now, I gather you were part of a team that was trying to set up a few measures to try and protect the cuttlefish population in this. Tell me about a bubble curtain. Tell me about how this might be able to help protect cuttlefish.
8: Yeah, that's right. And this was under slightly different circumstances in mid-2025, where the bloom was in full flight and, you know, killing everything in its path. And it was just sort of coming into the Spencer Gulf region where this unique aggregation of cuttlefish are. And it was coming in at a time, so the cuttlefish come together to breed between May and July before they just sort of disperse into the Gulf. We don't really know too much exactly where they go, but they come together in this tiny location to breed. The adults breed, and then the females lay their eggs and attach these large eggs to rocks. At that point, the adults die naturally. You know, they die after they breed. They have very short lives. But what's left is this next generation, these eggs attached to rocks. And we've pretty much got the entire population, the next generation, living in this one tiny area. And then you have this approaching bloom front, a bit like a bushfire circling all the population. It was a terrifying thing to something I've never witnessed in my career, seen such a direct threat to biodiversity. And we thought, you know, no one had been sort of in this situation before, and thinking of this innovative bubble curtain idea, or like literally an underwater fence to potentially protect the eggs from this upcoming bloom front. And that's what happened. But the bloom front, you know, like the wind changed and, it, you know, it never reached in the egg stage, and the eggs are like incubating for a few months and they were healthy and they hatched, and we never really know where they go. Sort of afterwards they swim around in the Gulf region, the babies. And so at that point the bubble curtain wasn't used, but it's quite likely once they hatched and they sort of swum away, then the bloom sort of came up and they may have been exposed to the bloom at that front.
1: Look, it's really interesting to hear about all the efforts being made to protect such an amazing natural phenomenon. Zoe Doubleday, thank you so much for talking me through it.
8: Thanks, Mel.
1: That's Zoe Doubleday, marine ecologist at Adelaide University. You're listening to Radio National Breakfast. The time is 5 minutes to nine. Let's return to some business and economics news. The United Arab Emirates has managed a remarkable rebound of its oil production. Bloomberg analysis showing it's now pumping out as much oil as it was before the war. Carrington Clark is with us. Carrington, we thought it was going to be a really long recovery process for oil production in the UAE, but they seem to be ramping up at a really extraordinary pace.
9: Yeah, I find this fascinating, Mel. So this analysis from Bloomberg. They say that the UAE has managed to increase last month, increase their oil production by 30%. So that's up to 3.9 million barrels a day. It's done it in a few ways. One is that they've got this pipeline that bypasses the Strait of Hormuz, but they are also sneaking tankers through the Strait of Hormuz, turning off transponders, using darkness, etc. So this is interesting, but it's also interesting about the longer term consequences. Remember back in May that the UAE quit OPEC, that's the Organization of Petroleum Exporting Countries. That means it's no longer shackled by the constraints of being part of that cartel. And what that means, it's very likely that UAE will become the so-called swing producer of oil. It can pump out as much as is it in its best financial interests, which means it may well be ramping up in order to fill its coffers, even if it's not good news for the other members of the group it used to be party to. So let's see how this plays out in the coming months. The price of oil is pretty close to what it was before the start of the war, around $71 a barrel. And if we continue to see this ramping up, again, the Strait of Hormuz is still contested. It's still critical to get particularly get oil out from other members of the Persian Gulf group, including Kuwait, Iraq, etc. But let's see how this plays out in the coming months. But I think it is fascinating that it's been so quick to recover. There is still major infrastructure damage done to other countries' energy infrastructure, but this is an interesting factor at play, and let's see what the UAE does from here.
1: And Carrington, while we've got you, given your knowledge in both business and economics and your time as a Washington correspondent, I know you keep a close eye on all things happening at the White House, and it's been Donald Trump's finances that have been in the spotlight. You've seen some of the reporting on the latest financial disclosures. Tell me what you think of it.
9: Yeah, so Donald Trump has a history of being pretty reluctant to release his financial records. Remember, when he was first running for office, his reluctance to release his tax returns kept claiming they were under audit, and that's been a prolonged saga in itself. But these are financial statements, disclosures from last year, and his second term in the presidency is already proving to be super lucrative for the US president. So he doesn't take his salary, he claims, the $400,000 a year he should be receiving as US president, but he's made more than $2 billion, this is in US terms, last year. That's up from the $600 million he earned the year before when he was in the presidency but was running for the presidency. It raises major ethical questions about whether or not Donald Trump is using the office of the presidency to enrich himself and to enrich his family. Now, he says that is not the case. The White House denies all those claims. He says he's not handling the individual business decisions himself, but it is very clear that the Trump organization and the Trump family, part of their riches are being sourced from foreign governments and companies linked to foreign governments. And his embrace of cryptocurrency is one of the major flashpoints regarding this. The thing about crypto that is particularly problematic is it has no intrinsic value. And so Donald Trump started, for example, this meme coin, $Trump. It has all the hallmarks, really, of a pump and dump scheme where it was a massively inflated value when it was released. The Trump family has made hundreds of millions of dollars from this. But the people who invested in the meme coin saw the value completely deteriorate. Now, again, there's major question marks about these ethical concerns. The White House denies it, but it is something to keep on watching as this presidency continues.
1: Carrington Clark, thank you very much. It's about all we've got time for this morning. Some great feedback on the text line about our Changing Australia guest, appreciating the work being done to help women into trade. So thank you for all of you who have written in about that. But stay with us now on the Radio National Network. Life Matters is next. But first, news time, it's 9 o'clock.
10: Good morning, Roxanne Fitzgerald with ABC News. St John's regional manager says a four-year-old was taken to the Alice Springs Hospital overnight after suffering minor facial injuries from a firecracker, while five people in Darwin were also injured. Four of those people also suffered facial injuries. The Northern Territory's annual firework night has in past years resulted in dozens of serious injuries, with hospitals treating people for burns, ear and eye injuries. St John's Ben Minchin told Alice Springs Radio that the ambulance service was prepared for the worst, but luckily last night wasn't too bad.
11: Darwin probably fared a little bit worse. There was five patients in all in Darwin. Four of them ended up with minor facial injuries, all accidental from what I can gather, and we had one gentleman had a fireworks fall down between his backpack and his back. It was an accident, but he was in good spirits as well and made his own way to hospital.
10: Concerns are being raised that thousands of institutional child sex abuse victims and survivors will miss out on compensation from the National Redress Scheme. The ABC is reporting that there is a backlog of 30,000 applications and more than 1,500 a month are expected to be lodged over the next year. The Department of Social Services has insisted it will process all claims prior to the scheme's sunset date in mid-2028. But Rachel Neal from No More Legal Service says the scheme isn't processing the claims fast enough and the federal government needs to act.
7: I think they're going to have to do something unless they double the person power at the NRS, the National Redress Scheme. It doesn't seem that all of the applications will be processed, let alone the applications that are yet to come.
10: The CEO of the Barkly Regional Council says the region is underfunded by nearly $3 million across its remote communities, with escalating maintenance costs for ageing infrastructure causing major concern. Last week, a delegation from the council travelled to Canberra to appear before a parliamentary inquiry examining local government funding and sustainability. There, they called for an urgent funding injection. Council Chief Executive Peter Harder says

0: Europe correspondent Elias Kluwer has the details.
1: After Karl Stefanovic was sacked by Nine, he's been here in London interviewing right-wing activists and a man who believed Shane Warne died from a COVID vaccine. On his latest podcast, he hosted broadcaster Piers Morgan and told him he'd planned to leave Channel 9 all along. Stefanovic also claimed that his podcast episode with Stephen Yaxley Lennon, a far-right activist and convicted criminal who goes by the name of Tommy Robinson, was a legitimate interview, despite criticisms that he asked softball questions and said to Robinson, "God, I love you." Elias Kluwer, ABC News, London.
0: Multiple US media outlets are reporting that Taylor Swift and Travis Kelce will marry at New York City's Madison Square Garden. William Howard Evans reports.
2: It's the love story that has captivated the world, and this weekend it may become official. Speaking to the Associated Press, a law enforcement official briefed on security plans says music superstar Taylor Swift and her fiancé, American football great Travis Kelce, will tie the knot at NYC's famed Madison Square Garden Arena. The multi-million dollar Festival of Love will reportedly kick off with a rehearsal dinner on Thursday and the wedding on Saturday. But not everyone is convinced, with widespread speculation this is all a decoy and Swift and Kelce will say I do in another city entirely.
0: Also making headlines today, economic analysis by KPMG has found that households are now facing one of the heaviest interest burdens on record. Analysis of Bureau of Statistics data over the past 40 years reveals that over the past 2 years, households have faced tougher conditions than they did when the cash rate reached 17.5% in 1989. That's the latest from the ABC Newsroom.
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4: Hello, I'm Rebecca Levingston, and this is Life Matters, where your stories shape the national conversation. Have you ever been on a snow holiday? Because we are weeks into Australia's ski season, but if you look at most of the country's alpine resorts, you'll see that the snow did not get the memo. Long-term snow decline is something that people on the front line of Australia's winter economy have been grappling with for years. And what does the future of your ski holiday look like if it's only getting warmer? Also coming up, the World Cup has turned us into a nation of football fans. Alarm clocks are set, pubs fill up, and people who haven't watched a match in years suddenly know exactly when the Socceroos are playing. But does that make you a supporter or just a fair weather fan? But first this morning, Neil the Seal. He's an internet sensation. He's a 1,000-kilogram juvenile elephant seal who's been charming Tasmanian locals and online fans around the world for years. He, of course, has his own Instagram account, something like 175,000 followers. His regular midwinter haul-outs have brought him onto land and in very close contact with humans and our built environment. And while it was arguably pretty cute when he was a pup taking on a traffic cone, as Neil the Seal grows bigger, so too do the risks. And this week, the Tasmanian Department of Natural Resources and Environment has warned they've seen some worrying public behaviour, with people getting far too close for comfort. So how can we as humans better manage the situation so that Neil's pilgrimages don't put him or others in harm's way? Well, you're about to hear from a couple of people who know a lot about elephant seal behaviour, but I'd love to hear your thoughts on this. How do you peacefully coexist with wild animals in your neck of the woods? You can text me 0418 226 576. Ian Field is a former ecologist and elephant seal researcher. Ian, welcome to Life Matters.
5: G'day, Rebecca. Hello from a very soggy Paradarama country.
4: Oh, lovely to have you on the show. You are working these days with mostly goats, which I love, but you spent a long time researching elephant seals like Neil. Can you explain what's bringing him back to southern Tasmania?
5: So, if I can just go back a wee bit, elephant seals used to be found around Tasmania and the Bass Strait Islands.

0: and they were hunted or you know, used as a resource by our First Nations people in Tasmania. And then they were found in Bass Strait in up to the 1900s, where they were then pretty much exterminated by the whalers and sealers. And so what Neil is a superstar. He's the first elephant seal born on Tasmania, and he's very much local to the southeast. And so there's a strong desire to return to your natal site, that inherent behaviour, and that's what he's doing. So he's coming back to where he was born. He was one of the first seals born on mainland Tasmania.
1: And I think some people will know him well, but for those who don't, Neil weighs a ton, literally 1,000 kilograms. He's this huge...
0: Probably more now, Rebecca. Yeah. He's probably closer to 1,500.
1: Oh, really?
0: Looking at some photos of him, he's going to sea, and every time he goes to sea, he comes back heavier and bigger.
1: And more beautiful. So what's he actually up to at the moment? Because there are these videos of him sort of headbutting cars and bulldozing bollards. Is that typical behaviour for a juvenile seal?
0: He's very charismatic. And in some ways, yes, this is normal inherent behaviour. But usually it would be with other adolescent, teenage southern elephant seals. And so he doesn't have any of those here in his natal home. And so he's just practicing on other objects. So it is something that we would see. We'd see them at Macquarie Island, say, banging into each other, biffing each other, practicing and honing their fighting skills, because they're going to become really necessary for them in the future as they aspire to become beach masters, the big bulls that control the harems at their breeding sites.
1: He's kind of shadow boxing, which is fascinating to watch, but... is that innate behaviour risky? Like, should we be worried about Neil?
0: Well, we see him looking sleepy and docile and gentle in the videos and when he is asleep, but he still has those innate behaviours. So if he feels threatened, elephant seals aren't naturally aggressive to humans. So they're not scared of us, and they'll spend a lot of time sleeping, and they don't mind people being in the vicinity. But if you get too close... there's defense mechanisms there, and in his inherent behaviors are to strike or to practice these fun behaviors that we're seeing of him learning. So they can actually move quite quickly if you're in there up close to them. And what people don't realize is that when you see them sleeping and they seem gentle and docile, if you wake them up, they're startled, their response is to strike, and they can lunge forward in a split second. And that can be between half a metre and a metre. And that, combined with that behaviour of rearing up and moving forwards, they can actually reach out to almost 2 metres. And if an animal that size with pointy teeth grabs hold of you, it's going to do quite a bit of damage.
1: Yeah, even if he just rolls on you. Or, you look, there'll be some parents and grandparents of teenagers who'll be like, yeah, I know what it's like to try and rile a teenager. Just now that Neil has become such a real character in my world and lots of other people's around the world, how intelligent is Neil? Like, could he recognise people?
0: Yes, it's a great question. All animals have memory of some sort, whether he'd recognise individuals or simply a bulk threat. It's unclear. And to be honest, it wasn't my field of science either. I was an ecologist, so I looked to see how animals interact with each other, with other organisms and the environment around them, and how it changes. But certainly having been close to them and been working around harems and around individuals like Neil, you know, you do get a sense that they remember you. And some are blasé about it and don't see you as a threat, and others certainly do. So in terms of Neil, we probably want to make sure that we don't get him habituated to us, so that he doesn't think that we're not a problem and that we get too close, and then he gets the hump with us and then starts to give us some of the behaviour, the defence mechanisms or the play fighting cues through us interacting with him, that he thinks, oh, I'm the dominant one here and I'm going to challenge.
1: Yeah, and that's on the humans too, of course. But Ian, the Environment Department has warned that some public behaviour around Neil is becoming quite dangerous. What would happen if there was a serious incident?
0: Well, to be honest, that's what we've seen globally and around the world, is that society does not tolerate dangerous animals. and we want to manage and control them. And unfortunately, where Neil is now, he's sort of becoming almost uncontrollable. And I say that in a way that he just goes through barriers. He doesn't necessarily want to move. He just wants to lie where he wants to lie. He is a typical teenager. My son is sometimes a little bit the same, almost belligerent, but he's not naturally aggressive to humans. So I take some of that caution back, but it's still there. He's a wild animal. He does not like to be trifled with up close, and he's getting so big now that the simple things we could do, like move him with traffic cones or move him with a padded stick, they're beginning not to work because he's too big. And so what we need to do is make sure that we give him that space and that we don't try and interact with him, because we're dampening any caution that he might have.
1: You are listening to Life Matters on ABC Radio National. I'm Rebecca Livingston, chatting with Ian Field, former ecologist and elephant seal researcher. And we're talking about Neil the seal. I'd love to hear your thoughts on this. How do you peacefully coexist with wild animals in your neck of the woods? You can text me 0418 226 576. Sean says, Beaky and Squeaky the currawongs and Billy and Bobby the rainbow lorikeets come every day for balcony grapes on our Woollahra balcony, and we love them. Yeah, Sean, I reckon so many people have a connection with kookaburras or maybe magpies. There's certainly a snake in my backyard who doesn't mind a swim in my pool every now and again. Text me your stories interacting with local wildlife, 0418. 226576. Also joining Life Matters is Adam Cardellini, a senior lecturer in environmental science at Deakin University. Adam, what do you make of the fandom around Neil the seal, and how does that influence the way we as humans interact with him as a wild animal?
2: G'day, Rebecca and Ian. The fandom, I think, can be seen as a positive thing. It highlights our love for the wild neighbours that we share our cities and our towns with, and it highlights that people care and want to understand and know more about animals. But as Ian has been mentioning, it puts ourselves at risk in certain ways, the ways that we interact with these wild animals, and it also puts them at risk. And that's, I think, something that we really need to acknowledge. For Neil, as his popularity grows, people, you know, start to see him maybe just as an opportunity for a selfie, or he becomes too popular and they get too close to him. And we've seen this in other places around the world where Freya the walrus, not many years ago in Norway, became popular in their local town and was killed to stop that risk. And that's something I imagine that people certainly wouldn't want to see for Neil. And I think that it means that we really need to think about how we interact respectfully and with care for Neil and who Neil is. And that means managing ourselves and making sure that we're not overstepping Neil's boundaries and Neil's need for safe and respectful distance from us in the ways that Ian has already mentioned. But, I mean, to highlight again what Ian said, I think that Neil also shows a great success story of recovery for our wild wildlife in Australia, elephant seals being born on Tasmania again. That's something to celebrate. And if we hope for that recovery, that environmental ecological recovery to continue, we need to start to understand how we can better live with these large beings, these large creatures who, you know, have a right to live in this land as we do.
1: Yeah.
2: And how do we manage that relationship, acknowledging, you know, that they have different needs to us, and sometimes our interests might clash, but we deal with clashing interests between individuals all the time, and it's something that we just need to think about carefully, I think.
1: Yeah, for sure. I just wonder though, when we ascribe human feelings to animal behaviours, say describing Neil the seal as a moody teenager running amok, is there a risk that we forget that they're wild animals?
2: Yeah, I think that there's a risk to

0: that sort of language and those sorts of descriptions. And certainly it sort of ascribes intention and motivation to Neil that's not necessarily there, right? That they're wreaking havoc. I saw one title saying running amok, and Neil's just being Neil. He's just being an elephant seal, living his life. And so I think that some of that language can be damaging because it puts intention onto Neil that may make people think that they're a problem, that they're doing something intentionally or on purpose, rather than just recognizing who Neil is and that they're different to us and they have different intentions and interests and that they express them in different ways. So recognizing who Neil is, really understanding who they are, what their physical, social, ecological and environmental needs are, is different to thinking about a person. And I think that we need to make sure we don't conflate those things to Neil's detriment.
1: Yes.
0: But well, certainly I think we can ascribe some human. We also share many things with other animals, right?
1: Yeah. And look, Louise shares those concerns on text. Louise says, keeping humans away from the elephant seal is the main problem. He will be killed because humans will not leave him alone. Someone else says, could we help Neil learn the skills he's meant to have with other seals? Is there enrichment activities that the town should offer? Ian, what do you think? You're in Neil's neck of the woods. What is the vibe among the local community, and can they help Neil in any way?
2: I think that Neil is so charismatic. He is loved down in southern Tasmania, and the locals do mostly understand that they need to give him space. So it is a public awareness. Could we help him? That's a really fantastic question. Is there enrichment we could provide? There some American researchers a long time ago were weighing bull elephant seals, and these guys can weigh up to 4 or 5 tons. And what they would do, they had a weighbridge buried in the sand, and they would tow and pull a female elephant seal model over the weighbridge, and then the bulls would follow them, lie down on the weighbridge, they'd get their weight, they'd pull it off. So, you know, there's some potential there, but again, there's some level of interaction that maybe we shouldn't be doing. Mm. But the problem with Neil in southern Tasmania is he covers a really vast area, and he may be on one beach one day and then he'll be on another beach 20, 30 kilometres away after that, and then he could be 50 kilometres away and then he may come back to the same spot as he started. Mm. And so his rate of travel is huge. When these elephant seals are at sea, they'll be travelling 1 to 200 kilometres a day. They'll do thousands, up to 7,000 kilometres in a trip to sea over a number of months. You know, they can move very easily. And so we can't have a dedicated Neil beach because he won't always come back to the exact same beach.
1: Will he ever bring a lady seal back with him? Because, I mean, well, I described him as a hormonal teenager. Ultimately, he's prepping for some good times. Will there be a Mrs. Neil visiting?
2: Well, there may be. There are still some breeding females returning to Matsyca Island or Tasman Island and occasionally around the other beaches of Tasmania. So hopefully one day he may find one. But generally they're fairly solitary when they're at sea. So it really is almost a by chance happening that he'll find a female elephant seal here in Tasmania. And so we just need to make sure that when he does come ashore, and they're coming ashore to rest or for a biological function like breeding or molting, they've been at sea, travelled thousands of kilometres, they've been away for months, and during that time they'll have been diving to somewhere between 500 and 2,000 metres. It, on average, their dives are about an hour long. They come to the surface for 2 or 3 minutes and then they dive again. They're constantly active. They do have a rest period while they're at sea each day, but when they come back, they're tired and they want to rest. And so that's where we see him in his charismatic best, resting, relaxing. They've got a function where their noses are naturally closed. So when they exhale, it's sort of like a snort because they act it. They don't relax the muscles. They just relax the muscles and breathe straight through it. And it sounds like this wonderful snort. And it's when you watch them, you can look at their breathing rate. You can look at their whiskers, how they're moving, them dreaming. You see them dreaming. And so when they come back to shore, they're resting and they need to be given that space to rest.

0: podcast and just watch them from a distance. Every phone has a Zoom function. You can just stand back, look through your Zoom, and watch these tiny little things that are going on.
1: Just when I thought I couldn't love Neil Basile more, just reminding me of his nostrils. On text, someone says, I live outside of Sydney on 3 acres. It's semi-rural. I have left 1 acre as land for wildlife. I have many large trees. There's possums, wallabies, echidnas, kangaroos, feathertails and sugar gliders. I have a dam where we have a rare froggy. I try to live with all the birds and animals, leave water out for them on hot days. The only pity is that there's a road on one side of the property where the speed limit is 80 k's an hour, but people travel over 100 k's with many animals killed. It's devastating to myself and neighbours. Someone else says, at Tin Can Bay, we've had 2 dolphins that would come to the boat ramp and play with a dog every day many years ago. Humans ruined it, and now contact is heavily regulated. Another text says, in the St. George's Basin area in the Shoalhaven region, there are hundreds of grey kangaroos. They hang out in the streets, in people's gardens and parks. I've even seen some drinking brackish water from the basin shore. There are also a few hundred of them on the local golf course, and they mostly coexist happily with the golfers. We took swathes of their habitat, so what else can they do? And Andy says, I have Tasmanian devils breed annually under my house in southern Tasmania. This year, a record 6 young devils were play fighting on my veranda in the evenings, where I could watch them through the glass doors. I also get regular visits from 2 eastern quolls who enjoy chicken necks I put out for them. Gosh, I mean, yeah, this is the animals and the humans coming together. And as you say, seeing Neil the seal snoozing in the suburbs is becoming a regular occurrence. But just finally on this, Adam, I wonder, where do you draw the line between what's helpful and harmful when it comes to loving and respecting our animal neighbours?
2: It's a great question. And it's lovely to hear all of those responses where people talking about their deep connections with the animals around them. And I think it comes back to really knowing who the animals are. And this changes for the animals and individuals. And I think that each animal will be different. But for Neil, it's about drawing the line at the point at which we will harm Neil. And we don't want to get to that point where someone's injured or hurt, and then the powers that be make a decision for Neil, even though Neil was just, you know, reacting in a very natural way, feeling threatened. So I think it's contextual. It's not an easy answer, but I think that the local community probably will know Neil a lot better than many people, and there may be some people there who are able to develop the skills and the knowledge that allow the community to live well with Neil along the coast. And we see this in other countries around the world where they do live with large animals. And Neil at the moment is very much an interesting event, because it's just Neil. But hopefully one day it becomes a more common thing, and we get to know and understand how to live with elephant seals in Tasmania again. And that will be driven by local community and, you know, maybe try to keep tourist interactions to a minimum. But anything that harms Neil or will lead to risks to Neil is something, and others, is something where we would draw the line. So don't go up and don't get close to Neil. Respect his distance. Don't get the selfie, have that a respectful connection with Neil from a distance. And we do this for many animals already.
1: Really good advice. Adam, thank you so much for your time this morning. Adam Cardellini is a senior lecturer in environmental science at Deakin University. His research focuses on how our relationships with animals and nature shape the environment. And we also had Ian Field, a former ecologist and elephant seal researcher turned farmer. Tasmania's Department of Natural Resources and Environment advises people to report southern elephant seal sightings to the Whale Hotline on 0427 Whales. That's 0427 942 537. And it should go without saying, but if you do see an elephant seal resting on the shore, keep your distance, at least 20 metres. But if you've got a dog on a lead, make it 50. In just a tick, climate change is chipping away at Aussie ski holidays. How are people

0: and the towns that rely on it adapting.
1: A real treat coming up for you on Global Roaming. 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He's trying to help address greater understanding of the transformative potential of space technology. But how does he manage this job when it feels like all we hear about is a race to own space from corporations and nations? Brian Cox says actually there's a lot more collaboration in the interests of humanity. I'm Hamish McDonald. That's coming up on Radio National at 11 a.m. and 9 p.m. or anytime on ABC Listen.
0: If you go by the calendar, we're about 3 weeks into Australia's ski season. But if you look outside at most of the country's alpine resorts, you'll see that the snow didn't get the memo. Australia's snowfall has been in long-term decline for decades now. In fact, Bureau of Meteorology data shows this decline started all the way back in the 1950s. And it's something that the towns, businesses and people on the front line of Australia's winter economy have been grappling with for years. So what's it like to be staring at a slow start to the 2026 season and a future that's only getting warmer? I really want to hear from you cold weather diehards today. What does the snow season mean to you? Is it your livelihood, your passion, your way to entertain the kids on school holidays? You can text in on 0418 226 576. You are about to hear from a town that used to only open for business during one season, but has had to pivot, as well as a climate scientist, to put what's happening this year into context. But first, let's get a picture of what's happening on the ground. Josh Elliott is the CEO of Snow Resorts Australia. Josh, can you see snow from wherever you're standing at the moment?
2: Good morning. Yeah, look, pleasingly, there was some snowfall overnight, which was great to see across the majority of resorts. They got some nice cold temperatures. It wasn't expected. The main storm front was expected to come through sort of today and this evening and tomorrow, and that's what everybody's really looking forward to.
0: Yeah, but it hasn't been an ideal start to the season. So which resorts currently have ski runs open?
2: Look, while Mother Nature hasn't quite delivered what we would have hoped for so far, it is important to remember there's skiing, snowboarding and snowplay that's going on in New South Wales, Victoria, the ACT and Tasmania today. So the resort's investment in snowmaking has meant Thredbo, Perisher and Charlotte Pass in New South Wales have got skiing, boarding and snowplay. Corran Forest in the ACT has actually had snowplay going on since Easter. Then you look at Tasmania, Ben Lomond's open, and in Victoria you've got Mount Buller, you've got Lake Mountain and Mount Baw, and then you've got Selwyn, Falls Creek and Hotham that are ready to go. They've got their snowmaking systems ready to fire up as soon as this front comes through and conditions allow.
0: Yeah, I've seen some, you know, online activity in Perisher saying not a lot of snow right now, but there's certainly lots of people there who are keen. What is the mood among business operators who rely on the snow season?
2: I mean, look, the ski season is vital to the economy. There's no question of that. What people understand on the ground is that, you know, June can be variable. You know, there are good seasons and bad seasons. And in the Australian market, we're used to dealing with variability from season to season. And what that means is the resorts invest in that snowmaking so that when the conditions allow, they're ready to go, they're ready to make snow. And I guess when we're putting that economic value into context, some work we've recently done has been to model and just understand how big the industry is. And each winter, on average, it's generating $5.71 billion of economic output to the national economy. And what that looks like is $2.13 billion of direct visitor expenditure on the ground. And 90% of that direct expenditure actually occurs in the regional areas. And then when you look at that from an employment perspective, it's supporting more than 22,000 full-time equivalent jobs across Australia. So the ski season is really important to regional Australia and the regional economy.
0: Wow. And look, I don't care how old you are, whether you're 10 or 90, it's always exciting to see snow. On text, Kate says, with 30 years working in the alpine resorts, I can assure you snow is always marginal in June and up to 30% of seasons start with no or low snow. This is often offset by large snow dumps in September. Whilst conditions are warming overall, the variations in weather conditions can mean bigger storms and heavier snowfalls later in the season. All this is offset by advances in snowmaking that maximise conditions to top up natural falls. It's not all doom and gloom. Be patient. Mother Nature will be there for us. Kate says, P.S. it snowed last night at Mount Hotham Falls and Perisher. Dr. Ailey Gallant is an Associate Professor at the Centre of Excellence for 21st Century Weather at Monash University. Ailey, how does